0: Christian life, you say, well, are you to ever get satisfied with the Christian life? Well, you certainly ought to be able to enjoy the Lord Jesus Christ and the love of the Father. You certainly ought to be able to accept the fact that you're not going to be perfect, going to make mistakes, going to sin against God. One of the wonderful things I had to discover is, God, you don't expect me to be perfect. You know I'm going to sin. You know I'm weak. You know my frailties. You know all of my faults. You love me the same. Hallelujah. Praise God. I don't have to try anymore. Stop striving and just relax. Well, that's easier to say than it is to do, isn't it? It's easy to say relax. But ultimately, when he drives you in a corner and pops you down enough and there's nothing to do but relax, then you start relaxing. So what happens? We run, accusing, blaming, looking for something. And you know what? It's not out there because it is internal. And if I know how to deal with it, I'll deal with it properly. If I don't, I'll take one of those avenues, not a single one of which ever settles frustration. You may be a student. You say, well, you know, I've got 4 more years and I've got this and I've got that. And you think about all of these things. Listen, everybody has to deal with situations and circumstances in life. But you know what? Isn't it interesting that you can take 2 people, put them in the same circumstance. One of them is excited about life and happy. And the other one is just miserable. Why? Circumstances are almost the same because it is not outwardly. It is an inner problem. It starts right here. So one form of frustration is very exhausting, draining. And I can remember for myself, I came to the point, finally, I just got so tired, I just had to quit. No ulcer, no heart attack, no nothing, just had to quit, just stop. You know why? Because there is no human solution to frustration. The only real solution is God. If you change this circumstance, I guarantee you, if you think it's that circumstance, when you get that and straightened up, and I mean it's in the corner standing up straight just like you want it, another one will crop up over here. You set that up, here's another one over here, because that's not the solution. So one form of frustration that is the result of our own doings is very exhausting, penalizing, and very oftentimes costly in many ways of our life. But then I'm grateful that I don't have to stop there to say that there's another form of frustration that is exciting. You say, well, how in the world can anything that treats you like that be exciting? Well, just listen, because there is a form of it that is exciting. I want you to look back at this 27th verse for a moment. I just want us to read it again, and I want us to read it several times, but look at this. He says, for the Lord of hosts has planned, and who can frustrate it? And as for his stretched out hand, who can turn it back? Now, what he's referring to in this passage is the Assyrians were going to attack Israel, and they later on in this book surrounded the city of Jerusalem. And I mean, they absolutely didn't have a ghost of a chance of survival. Next morning, Israelites woke up. What happened? Thousands and thousands and thousands and thousands of dead Assyrians. God took care of them during the night. What does he say in this passage? The Lord of hosts has planned. Who can frustrate it? And as for his stretched out hand, he says, who can turn it back? Now, there are periods of frustration in our life that have nothing to do with sin or mistakes necessarily. And so there's a difference in that kind of frustration and the kind we've been talking about. And here's what you'll discover when you notice that. First of all, it'll be a frustration that you don't feel driven to prove something. You're not blaming someone. You can't put your finger on a circumstance that you really think if I change that, everything will be different. And so that frustration oftentimes comes instantly without any warning. Sometimes it comes as a process over a period of time. And somehow you cannot identify its cause. You see, most of the time when it's something that's a result of something inside of us that's going on that we are responsible for, man, we got a whole lot of things we can put our finger on. But when it's God's frustration, you can't put your finger on it. You look around and you say, well, it's not that. It's not him. It's not her. It's not them. It's not these things. It's not what I don't have. It's not what I have. And what you discover is this. Once you make the move that God has in mind for you, what happens is the frustration's over. It's gone. It just disappears. Now, what we have to ask is this, and that is, what is God's purpose? Why would he frustrate us? That is, why would he suddenly put up a little barrier, won't let us move? Why does he sort of stop us? Why will he not let things keep moving? Because he's got something in mind. Now, one of his primary purposes is to bring us to a deeper relationship with him and our character. So what does he do? He begins this frustration. Let me explain sort of a little bit how it works, and then we'll talk about some examples of it. There's this sense of restlessness that comes. And you feel a little frustrated. Well, you know, I don't know what's going on. You can't put your finger on it. As I say, you can't blame. You can't identify. And so you think, what's going on? One of the purposes that God begins to bring about frustration and this restlessness within us, he wants to get our attention about something about our life. It's probably something that you and I never thought about, never considered, never gave it any thought. And so we think, well, you know, I must be sick. Give me a couple of Buffering. I mean, do something. And what it is a restlessness that you can't put your finger on. You just feel it. Now, if you're one of those persons who runs to the prescription bottle every time you have a bad feeling, you're going to be in real trouble. And the trouble is you're going to miss God. Because oftentimes he sends restlessness to bring us to focus. Now, listen, think about this now. If it is something that you and I have not thought about, most of the time, God doesn't say, there it is. But he brings this restlessness, this sense of frustration. You know, what's happening? Little by little, he begins to move us in his direction. And it is a time, it is a process that goes on within us. Now, if I'm unwilling, or if I don't realize how God operates, I will find some reason to run or to ignore or to misinterpret what's happening. And I'll give credit to my physical body or to someone else or something. I'll find something to blame it on. But what I want you to see is that some frustration is divinely sent. And his purpose is to deal with an area we have not thought about dealing with before. And so it takes time to listen. And when that begins to happen, we need to get in the Word of God and say, oh, Lord, are you trying to say something to me? I mean, what's going on? And spend time in prayer. But that's not the solution, but I'm just dropping that in. Then it may be, one of his reasons may be to resolve something in our past that we talked about before that we don't even realize needs to be resolved. And so we think, well, why am I so frustrated? And I can look in my own life this very day and tell you that God has done that in my life a number of times. This frustration that I could not put my finger on, nobody to blame, nothing that I could say was going on wrong, until finally he got me back yonder to dealing with something that I never even thought about was an issue. It never even crossed my mind that it would have any effect on me later in life. And so his purpose is to bring us into the fullness of who he wants us to be. So how's he going to do that? You see, all of us are so busy with schedules and things we have to do and want to do, plans, goals, dreams, the things that we plan that we want to accomplish. So what does God have to do? For most of us, he has to get us off dead center. And how does he get us to thinking about something we've never thought about before? How does he get us to thinking about a deeper level of our own character? When's the last time you really did some real, genuine heart-searching? Lord, is there anything you want to say to me about me? But most Christians, let's forget the lost people for a moment, most Christians are so busy being busy, doing busy things, God has little time to interject his mind and his thoughts in his ways to bring up something that you've never thought about. And so since we never thought about it, we say, well, you know, I'll just listen, I'll go to church and listen to another good sermon or something, I'll get rid of this. You can't get rid of it because God is the one who stirred it in your heart. One of the things he's trying to do is to stir up, to agitate us. Listen, you say, well, God wouldn't agitate you. Yes, he will. This frustration till he agitates us until we come to the place of thinking, God, maybe you're trying to say something to me. Now we're cooking. And so what happens? Part of that is a purifying process. You see, if you're really honest, if you'll think about any given day of your life when there's daylight or darkness and you are awake, how much time of your waking day do you give to Almighty God? I mean concentrated, uninterrupted thought to him. And I'll tell you, most people will be absolutely embarrassed. Because even when they're reading the Bible, thinking about something over here, got to do this, or when they're praying, what time is it? I pray too long now. And so God gets very little undivided attention. Now, isn't that true? Say amen. It's true. That's 2 weeks. Say amen.
1: Amen.
0: Right. It's true. He gets very, very little undivided attention. So what does he have to do? He has to send us his frustration to get our attention to deal with what he knows is for our good. And whether it's the past, something about our character, this purifying process, and you see, his goal is ultimately to conform us to his likeness. And secondly, his goal is to fit us for service. That is, whatever he wants you to do in life with whomever it may be. So to do that, he has to deal with where we are. Now, I think, again, one of the primary reasons that many Christians are unhappy, they really don't have any real peace. I mean, if you just get down to it, they're having a real peace because they feel frustrated about what? Something just they can't put it together. Well, ask yourself the question, God, is this frustration a result of something you're trying to say to me? Are you trying to change the direction of my life? Are you trying to get me to think differently? Do you want me to think differently about you? I can tell you, one of the greatest challenges in my own life, and one of the ways God has worked on me, and I would almost say brutally, but I wouldn't use that word about God, is to change my thinking about him. Now, you'd think that I would have been thinking right about God all these years, but I haven't. And it's taken some real work in my own life to get me to thinking the way he thinks. Listen, to get me to thinking about him the way he wants me to think about him. So what he wants to say to me, I will be willing and able to accept it as coming from a loving, genuine father who genuinely loves me. So when we think about what he's up to something good. All of his frustration is not to exhaust me. And once I realize, hey, you know, whatever I'm feeling is from God, then I'm here to tell you, you get excited. Because think about this. Here's this sovereign creator, this almighty God who loves you personally enough to get involved in your personal life in such a way that he wants to say something very specifically to you. Now, you think about that. That God loves you enough to want to say something very specific to you. He loves you enough to intervene, inject himself into your life and say, no, I'm not going to let you accomplish any of this. I want you to deal with something. And what does he do? He puts a pressure on and a pressure. Now, if I weasel my way out, and you can do that, and I run and refuse, run to the pill bottle, run to something else in life, I'm going to miss God's best. But his purpose is always something good. Now, when he does that, here's what happens. When you think maybe that God may be doing something in your life, and you see, he's far more interested and personally involved than most people think he is, then the first thing you do is this. You say, okay, Lord, if you're up to something in my life, first of all, I want to deal with anything and everything you bring to my mind that I know about. And so here's what God does. Now watch this. What does he do? He takes the surface stuff first that anybody can see. He takes all the surface stuff first, and you deal with that. Then you say, okay, Lord, what else? Then what happens is this. You have a right to begin to expect and anticipate God to do something in your life. Now, I want you to turn to this passage of Scripture because it's one the Lord laid upon my heart a long time ago. And every once in a while when he's working on me, I end up looking at this passage in Isaiah 43. Listen to what he says in verse 18. Do not call to mind the former things or ponder things of the past. Behold, I will do something new. Now it will spring forth. Will you not be aware of it? I will even make a roadway in the wilderness and rivers in the desert. That's verses 18, 19 of Isaiah 43. And so here is one of those verses to encourage us that God is up to something. And so you and I have a right to anticipate him doing something. And here's what happens. When you begin to realize that God is doing something in your life, and you begin to anticipate that he is up to something, what happens? Then you and I begin to tune our hearts toward him. We want to hear what he has to say. We really and truly want to know what's going on. This loving Heavenly Father loves me enough that he wants to say something to me personally. And my friends, you'll be amazed at how personal God will be with you. He's so willing. Don't count yourself out and you say, yeah, but I'm a nobody. Who says you're a nobody? God made you. And if you say that God made nobodies, then that's a reflection on God. Listen, you are an individual, unique person, nobody in the world exactly like you. If you'd have been a nobody, been a whole bunch of yous. But God's made you a unique somebody. You're just somebody special to God. And listen, he desires this intimate relationship. He desires to have oneness with you. He desires to work in your life. Now, I want to give you several examples in my own life because I'm the most familiar with this one. And they won't be the way it happens in your life as far as the incident is concerned. But I just want to give you an example, too, of how willing God is to work in our life and sort of how he moves. And it'll be different in everybody's life. But I want you to remember, whether you are 16 or 86, God does send frustrations into our life to get our attention, get us locked in on himself so we can hear what he's saying. So he can do what? He can move me in my attitude, move me in my understanding, move me geographically. It makes no difference, but move me. And some people, they say, well, I'm going to do whatever God says. But don't touch this God. My friend, when you throw up the barrier, what you're doing is you're saying, I don't want God's best. I'm not having God's best. I want what I want more than I want God's best. Well, I remember a lot of instances in my life, but I just mentioned two or three of them here. The first time this ever became a reality to me, my wife and I finished 2 years of seminary. We finished up the second year, and we were going to Fresno, California to preach, and I was going to preach that summer, and she was going to sing. That was going to give us some experience, and I'd never been a pastor except one summer, and so she was going to lead the choir in this little church. They didn't have a pastor, and so we're just going to go out there and fill in for 3 months. Man, we had it all worked out, and everything was just fine. I can remember just like it were today. Saturday morning, I got up early that morning, began to pray, and all of a sudden, with no warning, I remember how frustrated I felt. I thought, what's going on? It's like I was churning. Nothing was wrong. School was about out. Grades were fine. She was doing fine. I thought, what's going on, God? I couldn't find anything to blame anything on. I thought, what's going on? So when she finally got up and I said, I want us to pray. Something's not right. She said, what is it? I said, I don't know. We hadn't been married very long. And so when I'd come up with something like that, she didn't quite understand that. So I said, I don't know what it is, but I'm telling you, we got to find out. Did you know we prayed all morning? We prayed almost around 6 o'clock in the evening, all day long. About that time, we concluded those were our plans. They weren't God's plans. Now, suppose I'd have gotten up and felt bad, and I said, I need to go out and walk or eat a big breakfast or take a buffer or something. In other words, let's go do something. You know what we'd have missed? We'd have missed the will of God. That's what we'd have missed. We'd have missed the will of God desperately. And let me show you how we'd have missed it. We'd have missed it all the way around. Because surprisingly to us, and it was such a wonderful thing, that then we had to fight. God, you couldn't be saying this. That sounds too good and too easy. That was me. We ended up spending 3 months up at Lake Lure in North Carolina, taking it easy. If you can imagine that, you say, that doesn't sound very spiritual. I know it doesn't. But you see, that's the flesh. That's where God wanted us. Because about the last week we were up there, out in the lake fishing, this man came down. He said, call me. He says, your name Charles Stanley? I said, yeah. He said, you're a seminary student? I said, yeah. He said, well, I want to talk to you. He came over. He said, pastor's going to be gone 2 weeks. Will you preach in the church? I said, well, sure. So to make a long story short, I preached up there. They called me. I was pastor of that church and taught in the Bible Institute. But suppose we'd have said, no, we're going to Fresno. No matter what, that's what God said. We're going. I'd have been out of the will of God. And I can look back and see how, step by step in my life, began. If I'd have made that mistake, I would never have gotten to Fruitland. I'd never have gotten to these places I've been in life for the simple reason it wouldn't have worked out that way. The people, the person I would never have met who finally brought me to Miami, Bartow, all those places. It was the fact that God frustrated me so badly that morning I couldn't do a thing but stay on my face till I found out what he was talking about. Now, you say, well, I'm not a pastor. It has nothing to do with being a pastor. It has to do with what is the will of God for your life. It may be a job. It may be what school God wants you to go to. It may be He wants to make a geographical change in your life, where you live, what's going on. The second time that I will mention was what I believe, what I thought about God. And I remember I was pastor of a church in Miami, the First Baptist Church in Miami, and everything was going fine. Church going fine. Wonderful. We loved it there. Kids, wife, everything was absolutely fantastic. Couldn't find a thing in the world to blame anything on. Real restless. Frustrated. God, what's going on? What in the world's happening? This went on for several months until finally, one night the Lord just brought it to a head, and I realized that God wanted me to see something in His Word that I had never seen and somehow couldn't see, absolutely, totally beyond me, never heard a sermon on it, never thought anything about it. And what it did, I took a tremendous leap forward in my spiritual walk with God. Suppose I'd have said, man, I just need to preach a little harder, work a little harder, play a little more golf, or go fish a little bit more, but do something, get this off my mind. What I'm saying to you is those frustrations, if they're divine, if they're from God, you better listen. Another quick one. When I was a pastor in Bartow, I'd been there about 11 months, and I was preaching up in Alexandria, Virginia for revival, and I came back to the hotel, and I got down to pray that first night, and all of a sudden I felt real restless. I thought, what's going on? Revival's going good. Church going good. Everything's fantastic. Loved Bartow, two blocks away, two big lakes. Andy and I go fishing every afternoon. It was wonderful. Restless. Next night I came back, restless. Got down to pray and just think, God, what's happening? What's going on? Third night, same thing. Fourth night, I said, Lord, I got to handle this. Something's got to happen. I took a legal pad. I drew a circle in the middle of it, five lines. I said, it must be this, this, this, this, or it must be something I never thought about. So I came back the next night. I said, Lord, what in the world's going on? I'm so frustrated. It's like the Lord said to me when I got into prayer, I'm going to move you. And when I said when, God is my witness. It's like just about this fast. Here's a screen, like a screen you'd set up in your home to show slides on. Bottom left-hand corner, top right-hand corner, big, bold, black, capital letters, September. Make a long story short, September the 30th, I moved to Atlanta. Suppose I'd have said, what's all this frustration about? To the past the next day, let's just go play golf. Let's do something. Man, I need to get over this feeling I've got. You'd never know me, and I wouldn't know you. I'd be out of the will of God. I'm saying to you, when God sends frustration in your life, He has a definite, specific purpose in mind. I could give you lots of illustrations, but just those to say, listen, He loves you just as much as He loves me, and He's just as interested in your job, in your family, in your work, in your children, and your things, and your goals, and your ideals in life as He is me or anyone else. All He wants is when He starts rustling up your nest and getting you frustrated, instead of blaming, looking somewhere else, first of all, look inside and ask God, is there something He wants to deal with? And secondly, look to Him and say, Lord, are you trying to say something to me? At least give Him a chance. Don't go running off somewhere or blaming someone else or trying to change your circumstance. It may be that God is just loving you. And you see, every single time God has ever moved my life in either what I believe or where I was, it has always been to my great benefit. You know why? Because He's a loving Father. He's not going to act any other way than love. That's the only way God knows how to act. He said, what about His wrath? Even in His wrath, he's expressing love. Because if He didn't condemn and judge sin, all of us would be so reckless we wouldn't be fit to live. And so what does He do? That's an expression of His love. It's a warning to us. And so when you think about how He works, and He says in this passage, the Lord opposed His plan, who can frustrate it? His outstretched hand, who can turn it back? Listen to me. God is so in control of your life and my life. We don't have to worry about what people do to us or circumstances. We belong to Him. If we're listening to Him and He sends these frustrations into our life, don't look to somebody to blame. Look to Him and say, God, are you trying to say something to me? Do you want to change something about my thinking, my attitude, my actions, my habits? Do you want to change where I am, what I'm doing? Do you want to change my major? Do you want to change my occupation? Do you want to change my vocation? What are you doing, God? He loves that. You know what will happen? That frustration will turn into the most wonderful excitement that you know that God is up to something. Now, the two things. Sometimes it's a process, and the process sometimes is sort of prolonged. You think, God, what are you waiting for? Come on, just let me have it. Tell me what it is. No, he's got his own timetable. And then sometimes you know you're getting close. You know you're getting close. But you know what? You can't make him, and this is hard for me to accept sometimes, you can't make him tell you 1 second quicker than he intends to. Now listen to me carefully. More times than not, what he's trying to do is going to hit you when you're not even thinking about anything like it. All of a sudden, there it is. You think, well, where did that come from? It came from that long process of listening, waiting, sifting, sanding, working, frustration, anxiety, having pity parties, and all the other things that we do in the process of having God speak to us. Now you say, okay, I got you. What do I have to do to make all this a reality? And I want you to listen very, very carefully because this is the end. Are you listening? Say amen. Amen. All right, listen. And listen carefully. It doesn't make any difference if your frustration is the result of something that is wrong in you, wrong attitude, blame, won't change this. That can be the cause of it, sin or something, whatever God's dealing with in your life. It can be that. Or it can be frustration that God sends into your life because he wants to change, move, alter something in your life. It doesn't make any difference which one it is. Listen to this. The answer is the same. Answer is the same. What is the answer? Now, don't trip over this. Because you see, it's not this complex theological kind of thing. It is something real simple. But listen, why would God, if he loves you and me, want to make something complex? Or why would he want to make it difficult if he loves me? This is how simple it is. Now, don't trip over this. No matter what's happening, I need to acknowledge this. Father, I may not be worth 2 cents in my own thinking. I may be so messed up and so much sin in my life. And I've been so fouled up, God, may feel that way. Lord, I know you love me anyway. Listen, if you don't begin with acknowledging God's love, it's not going to work. Now listen to me. God, I know you love me. I don't feel very lovable. I don't think I love you very much, not according to my actions and habits. And God, but I know you love me. Secondly, I'm going to trust you. Now listen to this. He's a sovereign God, has all power. He knows all of my weaknesses and frailties. He knows exactly where he wants to get me and how to get me there. I don't understand what's going on, God. If it's something you're changing about me, something you want to change direction, I'm going to trust you. I'm going to have to trust you. I can't do this for myself. Trusting him means that I'm just depending and relying and surrendering myself to him to do in me and for me and through me and to me whatever he chooses because he has the power to do it. He can change anything about me he wants to change. He can put me somewhere I can never put myself. That's why I don't underestimate God. Don't say, oh, I could never do that. Don't underestimate him. You know what it is? It's coming to the conclusion that this wonderful, loving Father loves you and me with all of his heart. And secondly, all he wants me to do is to trust him. And if I trust him, I just surrender my life to him and just say, Lord, here I am. You just do whatever you want to do. Now listen to me. I don't care what you're going through. I don't care how deep, dark, frustrating, how much turmoil, heartache, suffering. I don't care what you're going through. I can tell you with all of my heart. Once you acknowledge his wonderful fatherly love for you. And you say, Lord, because I know you're a wonderful, loving father who's always doing the right thing, the good thing. I'm just going to trust you. Here's what happens. The frustration disappears. The peace rolls in. The quietness of your spirit overwhelms you. There is a joy. There is a sense of contentment. There's a sense of absolute peace because you know what? You know that God is going to shelter you in every storm. He's going to be your shield from every attack. He's going to be your wisdom for all decisions. He's going to be everything you need, no matter what. And in His wisdom, He knows what He needs to change. And so if I just say, you're free to change anything about me you want to change, I can tell you this with all of my heart. I wish I knew how to tell you. You wouldn't swap the change for anything you have ever done for yourself. That's the kind of God He is. So all frustration is not bad. The key is that I look to Him, trust Him, and surrender to His will and His way, and whatever He sends, and know in my heart, it's going to turn out for my good, no matter what. You know why? Because who can frustrate God? Nobody. If you want God's best, stop looking around. Look up. Yield yourself to Him. Just surrender yourself to Him. Just say, God, You're a loving Father. You want the best for me. That's what I want. So I yield. You come out a winner. Every single solitary time, no exception. Because there's no exception to the goodness and the love and the grace of Almighty God. And Father, I just want to thank You today for being so faithful, loving, kind. You uphold us when we cannot uphold ourselves. Sustain us when there's nothing left within us. We're drained and there's no energy left. Your supernatural sovereign power is there every single time. And I pray for every listener that You grant them the wisdom to trust You, to place their faith in the person of Jesus Christ, who is indeed the source of our strength when we are frustrated and don't know which way to turn and what to do and how to go about it. I pray, Father, for those who are indeed at their wits' end this very moment. Don't know which way to turn. Things look so bleak, so dismal. They're so depressed, so disillusioned with life. They've blamed everybody that hasn't worked. They've tried everything they know to try and nothing's worked. Would You just remind them, nothing will ever work except You working in their hearts Your wonderful loving forgiveness and kindness and grace. And Lord, I know that there are multitudes of people who are hurting today and they're looking for a human solution. You made this body of ours and You made this mind, this brain, this spirit. You made us. You know what it takes and You've provided in the person of Jesus. So I ask You, Father, for those who've never trusted Christ as their Savior, to realize they either fight against Him or surrender to Him. And surrender to Him is not defeat, but absolute victory. But we ask it in His name and for His sake. Amen.
1: With a message from God's Word, here's Charles Stanley.
0: All of us experience at times in our life fatigue and weariness and being a little bit worn out. But when that fatigue or that weariness develops into a spirit of being discouraged because you can't ever seem to get over it, having the feelings of being exhausted and spent and somehow drained emotionally as well as physically or spiritually, and somehow you just want to walk away or just forget it all, and it doesn't go away and somehow it just keeps on continuing no matter what, maybe what you're experiencing is not just simply fatigue, but maybe you are experiencing burnout. That sense of being absolutely drained and spent in life. It can happen to saints and sinners alike. And it can happen to those who love God with all of their heart and those who don't love Him at all. And it can happen in your job. It can happen in relationships. It can happen in your schooling. It can happen in your spiritual life and your relationship to God. And that's what I want to talk about in this message entitled, The Source of Our Strength When Feeling Burned Out. And I want you to turn, if you will, to Isaiah chapter 40, beginning in verse 27. Isaiah chapter 40, beginning in verse 27. If you'll notice verse 27, he says, Why do you say, O Jacob, and assert, O Israel, My way is hidden from the Lord, and the justice due me escapes the notice of my God? Do you not know and have you not heard the everlasting God, the Lord, the creator of the ends of the earth? He does not grow weary or become tired. His understanding is inscrutable. He gives strength to the weary, and to him who lacks might, he increases power. Though young men shall grow weary and tired, and vigorous young men stumble badly, yet those who wait for the Lord will gain new strength. They will mount up with wings like eagles. They will run and not get tired, and they will walk and not become weary. The people of God were asking the Lord, now, Lord, why is it you don't seem to care for us? We don't seem to be getting what is coming to us. You're not keeping your promise. And so his answer to them is, he does keep his promise. He does give what is needed. And here he's speaking of strength and might and power, which was their desire, their request, and their need. When you and I think in terms of being burned out, that can happen, as we said, to most anybody. It can happen to a mother who is raising 3, 4, or 5 children, and she has all the responsibilities during the day of keeping everything in order and preparing for her husband and keeping the house clean and all the rest, and no break oftentimes for a long period of time. Or it can happen to the president of a corporation or a pastor. In fact, there are literally not hundreds, but thousands and thousands of pastors every year who just walk away from the ministry because they get burned out. Doing the work of God, they get burned out. There are thousands of people who are not pastors, but who are engaged in some type of the Lord's work, and they get burned out in their ministry, and they walk away. There are always people coming into the ministry and always people going. Many of those who leave, leave because they get burned out. So fatigued, so weary, so worn, so much stress, so many challenges, they can't handle it all, and so they just walk away. Now, at first you may say, well, they ought to be stronger than that. Well, that's true. But, you know, if you don't know the truth about some things can be very, very, very destructive in your life. And I can look back in my own life and see when I suffered the same experience back in the 70s when I was preaching on Sunday morning just like I do now. And during the week, I was doing 2 other 30-minute programs. It takes a lot more energy, a lot more power of concentration, a lot more of everything to look down a cold tube and there's nobody there but the man behind the camera in a private room somewhere and speak. It was extremely draining to me. Plus all the responsibilities of being a pastor. And so I kept this up for about a year. I went to the hospital 3 times. Each time I went, I said to the doctor, I'm not sick. I'm just tired. So they give me all these tests and they check my heart and check this and check that and check the other. Finally concluded what I said was true. They said, well, why don't you stop doing so much? I said, well, I am. I came back, tried to decide what to stop. Everything was important. Everything was a priority. Everything was essential, and they couldn't do without me. So what did I do? I convinced myself I couldn't stop. So I just kept on doing what I was doing. Go back to the hospital again, same story. Told the doctor the same story, same conclusion, same exam, same everything. Third time this happened, it happened a little differently. One of my dearest friends, Dr. Stephen Olford, was visiting us, and we had a missions conference. And so he and his wife, my wife and I, went to the same restaurant we'd gone to 3 years before. And 3 years before, he sat there and said to me, he said, let me tell you what I've been going through. He'd been through a terrible time in his life, couldn't preach for over a year, and told me all the things that he'd gone through with, which were just terrible. And I remember saying to myself, brother, I'm not going to let that happen to me. 3 years later, I'm sitting in the same restaurant. He said to me, he said, well, have you been doing? I said, I've been doing fine. My wife said, tell him the truth. So I told him how I felt. He said, well, you need to go to the hospital tonight. I said, there's no way. I said, you know, you're going to speak tomorrow. And I said, no, I can't do that. He says, tonight. I said, no, they take me to the hospital, check me in. The next morning he preaches, calls the deacon's meeting, and tells them if they want me alive to give me 3 months or 6 months, I'd be dead. He'd already been where I was. He knew where I was headed and what was going on. And so then the chairman of the deacons, and he came to see me that night and said, you can't come back to church. Don't show your face for 3 months and maybe 6, however how long it takes you to get well. And so we're going to take care of everything. He said, I'll have a pastor. I'll have 12 of the best preachers in this country to preach for you for the next 12 weeks. You won't have to worry about a thing. I just want you to get well and get rested and stop trying to do everything. Well, it was real hard. You think, well, goodness, the 3 months vacation. No, that's not the way it is. And so Andy took a quarter out of his college, and he and I went to Man O' War, which is a little island, for about 6 weeks. And you'd think, well, to be on a little island with only 230 people, no automobiles, and only two telephones at that time, and you're surrounded by a beach and nobody else around, you can swim and fish and just do whatever you want to. You'd think, well, boy, that would be absolutely wonderful. It would be if you hadn't been going 90 miles an hour and suddenly hit a brick wall. Then it would have been fine. But it wasn't fine. He and I walked the beaches, and we prayed, and I cried, and wanted to come home, and knew I couldn't come home and shouldn't come home. And so when I did get back, we were building a house, and I went over to the carpenter, and I said, I want you to show me what to do. I'll do anything you tell me to do. I just need to do something with my hands. So he let me work. I was really the cleanup boy, is really what I was most of the time. And so I worked over there for a while, but I came back and started preaching after 3 months, and the wonderful thing was when I came back, the offerings were up, the attendance was up, and everybody was excited, and I was excited. And yet, deep down inside, I knew that I wasn't all there. And I remember it was about the second week in December, I walked in here, and I walked up to the pulpit, and I knew on that Sunday, I think, God, I'm all back. It took me an entire year to rest, and I want to say, what a wonderful, wonderful fellowship of people this is, because they didn't criticize me. They didn't say, well, you ought to get your act together. They said, what can we do to help you? They paid my salary the time I was gone. They gave me money ahead of time in case I needed something. They couldn't have treated me more wonderfully. And I'm here to tell you, it was a testimony that went all across this country of how this church treated me during that particular time. It was a conviction to many who had mistreated their pastors and a wonderful encouragement to others whose pastors later went through the same kind of thing. And so I'm saying that what I want to share with you this morning, I know what it means to get burned out doing God's work. And if you'd ask me why I was doing it, I'd tell you, well, because I love God. Well, I'm sure that may have been part of it, but part of it was I was trying to prove something to myself, because my philosophy had always been God and I can do anything He wants me to do. Well, that sounds pretty good. The only problem is you can do anything that it is His will for you to do, but doing all that I was doing was not His will. And I felt like I had to do it and get it all done, and it's not that I didn't have a good staff, it's just that I'd taken on more than I should have. My motivation may have been consciously, it was pure, but subconsciously it must not have been all pure. And secondly, it's just that that's not all that God wanted me to do. That's not what He wanted me to do. I wasn't supposed to be doing everything. And I'm saying all of that to say two or three things. I want to say to those who are watching and who are listening, whose pastors get in the same kind of situation. And I remember a man who's in heaven today, several times he walked up to me and he said, Pastor, he said, don't you think you're doing too much? He said, I'm worried about you and I'm praying for you. And he said, I think you're doing too much. I said, I appreciate that very much. And you know, that was just my casual answer. Thank you very much. I appreciated him and went on doing my thing. Now, he was about 20 years older than I was, and he was observing me from a lot of wisdom and knowing that at some point I was going to run out. But I thought I could keep going forever as long as I had God living on the inside of me, which I did. The only problem is, it doesn't make any difference how much you love God and how much you want to serve Him. If you're burning out doing what God doesn't want you to do, or going about things in the wrong way, or whatever it might be in your life, it isn't going to work. It didn't work for me, and it took me a year to get over that. And even after that, I noticed that things would drain me quickly. And I'm saying all that to say that God has worked in my life in so many wonderful ways, and especially in this past year, that God has taught me something that I am so delighted to be able to share, because I have more responsibility today than I did then. More going on by far than I did then. More responsibility here and all over the world. And yet, I don't feel exhausted. I don't feel tired. I don't feel pressure. And I have enough things on me to pressure most men and it would have destroyed many. God has taught me something and is in the process of teaching me something, how to live in the midst of it, to walk above it, and to draw my energy and my strength, not from my own self, but from Him. And what I want to do is I want to share with you what God is in the process of teaching me, because I'm telling you, it is one of the most exciting things I have ever learned in all of my almost 50 years of being a Christian. I wouldn't take anything in the world for the troubles, the heartaches, the burdens. And I want to say this, if you recall in Romans chapter 8, He says that we are more than conquerors through Christ within us. Now, to be more than a conqueror means that you come out of the battle with more than you took into it. When He says we are overwhelmingly conquerors, that means you come out of the battle with more than you carried into it. And I can tell you that I have been blessed more in the past months than I've ever been blessed in my life. then I'm learning more about God. I'm learning His ways. You think, well, you've been this pastor here for 25 years. You're just learning some things? Correct. Absolutely correct. And you know what? 25 years from now, you'll be learning some things and you'll be asking the same question. You'll think, well, I should have learned that a long time before. You should have. But what happens? Some things we learn and we have to recycle. It's amazing what we forget, isn't it? You and I learn some things and we forget them. But then there are those areas of our life where, whereas we may learn it, He gives us what? He gives us a deeper insight, a greater insight, and then He puts us and allows us in situations and circumstances to be tested to the very ultimate, and that's when what we believe becomes a living, immovable, unchangeable, unalterable, foundational reality in our life that absolutely cannot be shaken by anything. And so, when we think about burnout, let me just sort of give you the process. Here's the way it happens. We're challenged with something. It may be on your job or it may be in your spiritual life. I want to narrow this in a few moments to our spiritual life. It may be in relationships. It may be in your schooling. It may be in your business or whatever it might be. And so you're challenged. Well, naturally, what you do is you give it all you've got. And so you expend your energy and finally your energy runs out. And so you just don't have any more. And the next phase we go through is we deny it. We say, well, you know, I know I can do this. And if it's something spiritual, we say, well, I know that God is my strength and He's my energy and God's this and God's that. And we pray and we just keep on moving. But we deny the fact that we are fatigued and weary and worn and we're spent and our attempts to refuel ourselves does not work. For example, I remember that on Mondays, naturally most pastors, if they do what they ought to be doing on Sunday, they're going to be tired on Monday. And so what I found out was I was just as tired on Tuesday as I was on Monday. Then I was just as tired on Wednesday as I was on Monday. Then I was just as tired on Thursday as I was on Monday. Then on Friday. And then when I got down to Saturday, I knew I was in trouble. But you see, when you get on this wheel and you can't figure out how to get off, and once you get on some kind of wheels in life, it's hard to figure out where do I get off. And I can remember thinking, well, if I were sick, I'd have to get off, but I don't want to be sick. You want to get off, you can't get off. You're getting burned out, burning the candle at both ends. And this can happen to you spiritually as well as any other area of life. And so what happens? We deny it. And then after denying it, because we don't want to feel rejected and look like we can't do what we ought to be doing, then we start withdrawing because we feel like, well, nobody understands, nobody cares, God doesn't care, God doesn't understand, nobody understands. Then, and of course this didn't happen to me, but then people oftentimes get bitter. They get bitter toward others because they don't understand and they don't care. And the fact is they won't tell somebody, I'm hurting, I'm worn out, I'm weary, I'm frayed, I'm spent, I can't get refueled. They won't tell anybody. And then they get bitter and resentful and hostile because people don't share it with them and don't care and don't show their caring. And so finally, they can ultimately destroy themselves. But most people, they walk away. Now, let me ask you a question. Have you ever felt like this? Have you ever felt like, God, I've tried to live the Christian life, tried to read my Bible, I've tried to understand it, I try to pray, I go to church, I do my best, and Lord, I try to overcome temptation, I try to be honest here, and I try to take care of that, and God, I have this pressure and that pressure, and I have to overcome this and overcome that, and I'm always pushing this down. Everywhere I turn, I'm trying to get this under control, that under control, and what happens is that after a while, we just get spent. Have you ever felt like you just couldn't get it under control? Come on, put them up and be honest. That's right, now. What we don't realize is while we're emotionally doing all of this, we are being spent on the inside. Emotionally, we are being drained. And this can happen to a person physically who's overworked, scheduled, just pack it like that, which I did in those days. What happens is we get burnt out. Then we want to blame God. So the process begins with a challenge, whether it's in our Christian life or whatever, and oftentimes ends up in disaster. Now, what I'd like to do in this message is to sort of confine this to our spiritual life, if I might, but it relates to every aspect of our life, but about our spiritual life primarily, and ask the question here from this chapter, and that is, when he said here that he will provide the strength, that young men shall grow weary and worn and stumble and fall, the question is, why do these things happen? Now, why do we get burnout? Well, I want you to listen very carefully, and if you listen carefully, this will save you from a whole lot of grief, a whole lot of heartache, a whole lot of mistakes, and sometimes a whole lot of loss. Listen very carefully. One of the primary reasons we suffer spiritual burnout is we have a wrong view of the gospel. Now, the gospel is the Lord Jesus Christ coming into our life. And we would say that the gospel is believing the Lord Jesus Christ as our personal Savior and trusting Him as our Savior. And so a person trusts the Lord Jesus Christ as their personal Savior and they believe in Him. They believe that His death at Calvary atoned for their sins, so they're saved. But their idea of the gospel is not only do you trust the Lord Jesus Christ as your Savior, but then you join a local church, which is New Testament, of course. And you get baptized, and then you get involved in that church, and here's what happens. Before long in that church, you begin to realize that that church or that denomination has certain rules and regulations. And there are certain things you are to do and certain things you are not to do. And before long, you realize after you've been in that church that everybody in that church doesn't agree that you should always do this and shouldn't do that, and they don't always agree on what you can do and what you can't do. So before long, you realize that there's a conflict of what is permissible and what's not permissible. And sometimes, of course, in the church, a pastor is very legalistic, and he says, you know, this is the way it is, and this is what God says, and you cannot do this, and you should not do that, and you must not do the other, and you ought to do this, and you ought to do that, and you ought to do the other. And so there are ministries as well as churches and pastors who are very legalistic, and their idea is there's a very straight line, and you better not step out of this line, or you won't be a Christian, or you won't have God's approval. And so what happens is people join a church, and they discover that the Christian life is a formula, and this formula has certain rules and regulations. The problem is, when they got saved, they already had enough problems already, enough things they were having to deal with. Now, they've got these rules and these regulations and these do's and don'ts and musts and oughts and shoulds. Well, you must do this and you must come to that. You should do that. You should witness and you should read the Bible. You should pray. You should give. You should, ought, must, all these things. Shouldn't do this. Shouldn't go to that place. Shouldn't participate in that. And so what happens is the image is that the Christian life is a formula of things we do and we do not do. Now that is absolutely foreign to the New Testament. That is exactly what the Pharisees were saying to the people of Jesus' day. And that is, as a Jewish believer, you can only walk so far on Sunday. If you walk further than that on Sunday, you'd had it. You must not pluck any corn in the field on Sunday. You must do this. You ought to do that. You should do the other. And it was shoulds, oughts, and must. Jesus came along and said, wait a minute. This is not freedom. This is not liberty. And you see, if you ask the average person today, well, what should you do? Well, I should keep the Ten Commandments. I ought to keep them and I must keep them. How many of you keep all 10 of the 10 commandments? Correct. Not a single one of us keep all the 10 commandments. You know why? Because you can't. Now, most of us, when we first got saved, what do? We got that one down, we got this one down, we pushed that one down. I mean, you know, all 10 of them. Well, somehow I'm going to get these things down. And you know what? It's like juggling 10 balls. You can't juggle 10 balls. Well, you remember what the Bible says. God says you can't keep them. He didn't give them to us in order to save us by them. They are God's commandments, but we will never be able to keep them within ourselves, our energy, our strength, our power to do it. We can't do it. And he says, if you break one, you're guilty of them all. And so if you look at it, the truth is the average person has the right to say, this Christian life is absolutely impossible. You can't live it. Correct. Well, why should I? Listen, you want me to be a Christian, join your church and take on all these additional rules and regulations and things I should do, ought, must, and I just can't handle that. Absolutely correct. Because that's not what Jesus intended. The Pharisees heaped such burdens of shoulds, oughts, and musts on people that the Jewish life was absolutely one tremendous burden. And if I had to join certain churches or some churches and be involved in certain ministries that are legalistic and absolutely, I mean, you must do this and you must not do that. And the problem with that is legalism is this, that when you don't live up to these standards, the people who set the rules, they look down on you as being less than, less spiritual than, if you don't live up to their standards. And the truth is they can't live up to them either. But that's the way it looks. And so the Pharisees had all these rules and regulations. They had so many, they were almost innumerable. And Jesus said, you're heaping burdens on these people. Well, a church that operates on the basis of rules and regulations, do's and don'ts, it's a Pharisaical church because they live by rules and regulations. That is totally foreign from the New Testament. And what happens is people oftentimes get burnt out. Well, they ought to do this. And, you know, I've heard pastors say that if you don't witness, you're lost. You're going to hell. If you're not witnessing daily, then you've never been saved. My, what a pressure to put on somebody. If you don't read the Bible at least so much, and you don't do this, and you don't do that. And every once in a while, people ask me, why don't you preach more against sin? I'll say, I'm going to tell you why. I can preach against sin and name a whole bunch of things. And all that does elevates them in a person's mind. It becomes an object within their minds. What I want to talk about is Jesus Christ. And I want to talk about how He lives in our life. And if a person's focus is Jesus Christ, they're relating to Him and focusing on Him, then God is going to free them and liberate them and empower them to overcome sin. If you just keep talking about you shouldn't do this, you shouldn't do that, you shouldn't do the other, what happens? Those things become the things in their life that become major. And what happens? Is this not true? When you are dealing with some temptation and you keep focusing on that, what happens? It gets bigger and larger and stronger in your life. And what happens is when you get your focus off of that and onto Him,

and you drive a certain car, or you dress a certain way, and your family does this, and they go to this school, and he goes to that college, and she goes to this university, and you shop here, and you've got these friends, and there's certain things in your life that you don't allow, certain things in your life that you pursue, and so that's sort of your lifestyle. That's the way you live. Well, all of us have that kind of life. Everybody has a lifestyle, good, bad, or indifferent. That's somebody else's judgment. The other word is the word Z-O-E, pronounced Zoe. And this life is the life of God himself. Now listen to what he said. When Jesus said, I have come that you might have life and have it more abundantly, it wasn't a lifestyle, though we will develop a lifestyle as a believer. It was the life of God. I have come that you might have life, the life of God himself, and have it abundantly, overflowing in your life. That's the 10th chapter. The 11th chapter of John says, I am the resurrection and the life. He says, I am the life of God. Jesus Christ was God in the flesh, walking among men, and the life within him was the life of God. He was deity. He was God. He said, I am the resurrection and the life. That's why you and I don't fear death, because we know that we have within us the life that is the life of God. If God can't die, you can't die. You're indwelt with the very life, the eternal life of God. It isn't just eternal life in terms of a length of time. It is eternal life in terms of quality. It is divine, supernatural life. Listen, it's hard for us to believe this sometimes, but the very life within the body of Jesus Christ is the same life that is within you and me. It is the life of God. Then he said, I am the way, the truth, and the life. Not a lifestyle. He said, I am the life. I am divine life. And therefore, when you and I were born again, as we say, and he said in John chapter 3, what happened to us? We already had life. We'd already been born. It was physical life. We had a mental, moral capacity, and we had a physical life. But he says, you're born again. What happened when you and I were born again is that we received God's life. The new birth is to receive a life we did not possess before our experience of receiving Jesus Christ as our personal Savior. So now, every single believer has God's life living and abiding on the inside of us. So that the Christian life, listen carefully, the Christian life is not a formula whereby we follow this and therefore we're saved and we follow these instructions, these rules and regulations. The Christian life is a relationship. A relationship whereby God, who in all of his loving kindness and forgiveness, reaches down and reconciles us, gets us and reconciles us back to himself, and forgives us of our sin, makes us holy in his sight, and does what relates to us. He says, like a vine and a branch. He says, I have placed you as the branch into the vine so that the sap that runs in the vine runs in the branch. And the sap that runs in the branch runs in the stem and produces delicious, luscious, beautiful grapes. So what is it that has the life? It is the vine that has life, and Jesus says, I am the vine. A branch disconnected from the vine, laid on a table, and it withers and dies. He says, we are branches. We've been placed into Christ Jesus. We now have the life of God coursing through our very being. Every single child of God is possessed by the very life of God that indwelt the very person of Jesus Christ himself. Now remember, he says here in this passage, he says now, even the finest young men who've been trained as athletes, they grow weary, they grow tired, and they stumble and they fall. But, he says, there is a way to so live our lives, we don't have to get exhausted. We don't have to be drained. We don't have to come to the place where either spiritually, mentally, physically, or any other way, we get to the place of being burned out. And if you'll notice, he says in that passage, they can still run, but they won't be weary. They can still walk through difficulty and hardship, but they won't faint and lose heart. It doesn't mean life gets easier. It doesn't mean that all things change. It means that now we are living out of a source that we did not live out of before. And so he says in this passage that we have, for example, a source that is available. Now, first of all, we said the primary problem is the wrong view of the gospel. A second problem is the wrong view of spiritual maturity. If I should ask you, what is spiritual maturity? More than likely, if we were real realistic about it, we'd say, well, spiritual maturity is coming to the place where you read the Bible every day, and you pray every day, and you tithe and give more than the tithe every Sunday, and the things that used to bother you no longer bother you. The things that used to tempt you don't tempt you. The things that used to get you frustrated and cause you to lose your temper, that doesn't happen anymore. And what it sounds like is this. It sounds like that spiritual maturity is coming to the place where you have the flesh under control. You've got your flesh under control. You say,

0: has been crucified. All these things that were popping up, you're able to juggle all the balls easily now. All these things that trouble you, you've got them all in order. Everything is in order. And now you're just sort of living your life and you've been able to control those things. Nothing could be further from the truth. And here's the reason why. If you and I had the power to control, suppress, keep everything in order, get the old flesh crucified, and the flesh is that part, listen to this now, the flesh is that part of you and me that absolutely insists on acting independently of the will of God, and all of us have one. Because all of us have the capacity to sin. All of us attempted at times in our life about different things. And so we all have to deal with these things. Now, so if a person could get to the place in their life spiritually mature where none of those things bothered anymore, you know what that means? That means I wouldn't need God. If I can get them all under control, then I don't need Him. Listen, I hate to have to tell you this, but did you realize that you're just as good today as you were the day you were saved and you're not a bit better? Oh, now wait a minute, you said, but you don't know what I was like when I was saved. It doesn't make a difference what you were like. Because all I have to do is take God out of your life and you know what you do? You act just like you used to act. Now, don't you have to admit, all of us have to admit, that every once in a while we act like we used to anyway, amen? Which says that you must not be any better, because if you'd have gotten better, you wouldn't act that way. And so, you see, what I want you to realize is this. There's not a single verse in the Scripture says that you and I can change ourselves. You can't change yourself. The Christian life isn't altering my behavior. The Christian life isn't changing my conduct. The Christian life isn't saying, here are the rules, here are the regulations, this way I'm going to conduct myself, this I'm going to omit. That's not the Christian, that's not what maturity is all about. Maturity is this. Maturity is coming to the place in my life of recognizing that I am a natural human being. I have God living on the inside of me. I can't change my flesh. I can't change this something inside of me that wants to act independently of God. It's been there all of these years. It's acting just like it was when I was a kid. Age has nothing to do with it whatsoever. And so I can't change that. Can't change the flesh. Can't keep everything down suppressed. Maturity says that I've come to the place in life that I realize I can't change myself. But that my responsibility is to rely upon Him and depend upon Him every day for everything, realizing it is not within myself to become or to do or to be better or to become better or to make myself better or to change my conduct, to change my behavior, live up to regulations, live up to rules, be a better person. My responsibility is to trust Him to do through me what He knows I cannot do. That's what spiritual maturity is. You know what that means? That means every single solitary one of us has the privilege and the capacity, if we're a believer, to be spiritually mature. And you see, a spiritually mature person isn't a person who is 80 years of age and lives at home somewhere and never watches TV, never listens to radio, never reads a magazine, and therefore absolutely cannot be tempted. That's not what spiritual maturity is all about. Spiritual maturity is walking in the middle of the flesh of this world, walking in the middle of the troubles and the trials and the heartaches and the burdens, seeing all the junk, seeing all the trash, having the world bombard us with all of these things, seeing all the hurt, troubles, and trials and sorrow in the world, and doing what? Being able to live in and yet above every single bit of that with absolute confidence that the God who is our God living on the inside of us will enable us. And we don't have to get exhausted, worn, and fall into temptation and yield to everything coming and going. But it is not our strength. It's not our energy. He said, even young men. He didn't say old men. He said, even young men shall become weary. They'll grow weary and tired in the fight, in the battle. Vigorous young men will stumble badly. He says, those that you think ought to be able to do it, he says, they're going to stumble badly. And I think how most of us grew up thinking that we had to control this and we had to suppress that and we had to work on this and we had to handle this and we had to do this. And you know what happens? It didn't work. And I can remember times in my Christian life, even after I was a pastor, thinking, God, surely, God, there's got to be more than this. I've done the best I can. I've preached the gospel. I'm true to the word of God. I'll do anything in the world you ask me to do. Whatever you say, do. I'm willing to do it. I'll do anything as long, God, all you got to do is say, you know that here I am. I'm totally committed to you. But God, why can't I have victory in areas of my life? I'll tell you why. Because I grew up in a fellowship that taught me that I had to deal with this and this and this, should do this, ought to do this, must do that. That it was my responsibility to live the Christian life. my responsibility to take care of these things. Listen, if you're living your life in your business, in your home, and you're at the same time subconscious, watch this, watch that, watch this, watch, watch, watch, watch, watch, watch, watch, watch. What's happening is that mentally, emotionally, and spiritually, the drain is on. And this is why people get discouraged living the Christian life and saying, hey, you know what, man, I can't cut it. I've been there just like you. I'm thinking, Lord, there's got to be more than this. And I remember coming to a place in my life and one of my churches, I said, God, there's got to be more of the Christian life than I know, because if it isn't, I can't keep doing this. I can't keep telling people there's victory out there unless I have some victory in some areas that I don't know about. Well, he gave me a great leap forward at that point in my life and showed me some truth, which I'm grateful for. And that moved me along in the life. But the wonderful thing about the Christian life is he keeps moving us. He keeps giving us those opportunities to leap and leap and leap and leap in our understanding. And he keeps testing us and trying us. And here's the reason he keeps testing us and trying us. Because if he didn't test us, he didn't try us, and we just believe that, we wouldn't really be sure it worked. You see, it's when you and I get thrown in the fire that we believe when he says the fire will not burn you. It's when you and I get thrown into the waters that we believe what he says, the waters will not overflow you. You and I will never be able to have an absolute, foundational, irrevocable conviction about it until it gets tested. And so I can tell you that I've lived long enough as a Christian to tell you that I can't live the Christian life. This flesh of mine's not a bit better than it used to be. And I can't do any more in my own strength today than I could the day I was saved at the age of 12. And the wonderful thing about that is I couldn't be happier to discover that. Because he never intended for us to change ourselves and improve ourselves. He came, he says, to give us God life in order that God in us would elevate us and make it possible for us to live in and through and above these things we face in life. Not in our own strength and energy, because he knew it was going to run out. How do I know that? He wouldn't have put that passage in the Bible if it were not true. He says, listen, I'm telling you, even the finest of young men, they're going to get weary and tired and worn out. He says the finest trained athletes are going to stumble and fall. You know why? God never made these human bodies, these minds, these spirits of ours to function and to face life as God knows it's going to be in our own strength, because he knew our strength was going to run out and we would stumble and fall badly and get burned out. Because you see, we have a wrong view of salvation. We have a wrong view of the Christian life, a wrong view of the gospel, a wrong view of spiritual maturity. And so what happens is it gets us in trouble. You say, well, I can understand that, because that's exactly where I've been. I have felt just as futile as you're talking about here. So what do I do about it? Well, I'm just tickled pink to tell you what to do about it. Because I am learning some things that are so blessing my own heart that I just couldn't begin to explain to you or to express to you the joy that I have when I have more responsibility than ever before. And God is working in ways that I would never have dreamed of. And yet, with the most perfect peace, assurance, confidence, tranquility, I don't feel exhausted. I don't feel tired. I don't feel worn. You say, well, you just came back about 3 weeks vacation. No, I worked hard part of that time, my vacation some, but I felt this before I ever left. And I'm here to tell you, God can do something dramatic in your life. It doesn't make a difference what you face. And you say, well, pastors only work one day a week. I'd just have you follow me any week you want to. That'll be fine. You'll take your job 10-1 any day. Because there is pressure. And I want to say this to all of you folks out there who are listening, and you give your pastor 2 weeks vacation. I want you to think about something. This is straight to you. Listen to me carefully. I want you to think about a man studying and praying and seeking the mind of God. That's an awful lot of pressure in that. Awful lot of stress in that, to know that he's doing what God wants him to do, studying, praying, oftentimes having to visit hospitals, and especially if you've got a pastor and the church has 100 members or 200, a smaller church, and sometimes doesn't have much of a staff. You give him 2 weeks vacation. You expect him to come up with a good sermon 3 times a week, Sunday morning, Sunday night, Wednesday night. You expect him to go to the hospitals, visit all these people, hold hands, meet everybody's problems, counsel everybody, do 1,000 things, be a good husband and a good father. I'm here to tell you, he can't do it. God never intended for him to do it, and then you only give him 2 weeks vacation. No man alive is going to last long in the ministry. And so I want to say to you deacons and you people who out there have a wonderful pastor, don't burn him out, don't wear him out. Because oftentimes, just out of seminary and just into the ministry, he doesn't understand what I'm about to share with you. You ought to love him, support him, Be there to help him. Give him time. Give him breaks. Let him know that you love him and you want the best out of him. But you want to give him the best and give him the opportunity to renew his own physical, mental, and spiritual strength. And I want to say to this fellowship, you've always been gracious to me in that way. And the reason you hear sermons that make a difference in your life is because God has spoken to my heart. And you have certainly never in any way hesitated for me taking time that I needed to restore my own soul, my own being. And after being out for 3 months, I understood the disaster of what can happen to any man in the ministry, no matter who he is, who works at it day after day after day. And there are many men who work 7 days a week because they feel committed, because their churches demand of them. Demand of them 7 days a week. Well, the pastor ought to be available any time. That's what we pay him for. God will keep him poor. You keep him humble. I've heard that kind of story. That's about as unscriptural and as ungodly and as selfish as it can be. And so I want to say to you folks, and I said to you who are listening and watching, if you've got a godly man, you ought to love him, take care of him, support him, and encourage him in the ministry. Now, how do we avoid this whole idea of being burnout? Well, if you notice, he says here, yet those who wait for the Lord, they'll gain new strength, mount up with wings like eagles, run and not get tired, and they will walk and not become weary. Well, listen to this promise. He says he will do these things. They'll gain new strength. They'll be able to do the same work, but they won't get tired. Run at the same speed, even faster, and somehow they won't run out. Now, what is the solution according to what he's saying here? Well, one thing I love about this passage is this. This passage, just being in the Bible, says to me, God knows I'm weak. He knows we're weak. He knows we're frail. And he knows that you and I will never, listen to this. We'll never learn enough. We'll never get old enough. We'll never get strong enough. We'll never get smart enough. That our energy and all that we need for life won't run out. He didn't make us to be sufficient within ourselves. He made us to be sufficient within himself. And so he says in this passage, he says, even the finest and strongest of young men, he says it's going to run out. But he says, here's what I will do. He said, you will gain new strength. Now, I want you to look at two words here. If you'll notice, first of all, he says, we'll gain new strength. That word, gain, look at that, gain, the word here is exchange. And you can write in that flyleaf of your Bible, exchange our weakness for his strength. That's what that means. He says they will exchange their weakness and gain new strength. They will mount up with wings like an eagle, run and not get tired. They will walk, he says, and not be weary. Now, another thing I want you to notice here when he says, they that wait upon the Lord, that word wait means to pause for further instruction. But here's what the word literally means in Hebrew. Here's what it means. It means to braid something. To braid together, like a woman can braid 3 or 4 strands of her hair, you can braid 3 or 4 strands of cord. Because, you see, braiding means 2 things become one, or 3 or 4 things become one. When you and I braided with God, when we received the Lord Jesus Christ as our personal Savior, we became one with Him. We have the life of God within us. He says, those who wait, those who are braided together, those who pause for further instruction, those who are one with him, he says, they are the ones who will mount up with wings as eagles. They're the ones who have the strength and the energy that is tireless. Now listen to what he said. He said, concerning God up here in verse 28, do you not know and have you not heard the everlasting God, the Lord that created the ends of the earth, doesn't become weary or tired? Now watch this. If I have the life of God within me and I am not to get burned out, doing the work of God or living the Christian life or carrying on whatever it may be, then if the source of my strength is God, then if he ever gives out, then I'm going to give out. And what he's saying is this. When you and I tap into his inexhaustible resource of his divine life within us, we're not going to ever give out because he's not going to give out. This is an inexhaustible source of energy and strength and wisdom and knowledge and understanding. It's inexhaustible because it is God. As we said in the very beginning, it is a quality of life that is the very life of God himself. And therefore, if it is God's life, we are walking in his will and tapping into that energy and that strength and that resource, we will never give out. It is flowing in us and flowing through us. And so when we think about the causes why we get weary and tired and worn. Because it can be sin, it can be our work, it can be relationships, whatever it might be, but something causes it, and whatever it might be that causes it, what we have to ask is, God, what are you saying to me? And let me just say this. Sometimes to be burned out can be the doorway into life's greatest lessons. Listen, you know how I learn the most? Not reading books. I learn the most by failing. Because when failure hits me in some area, the first thing I do is go to the Word of God and say, okay, what do you say about this? How did I miss it? What did I miss? What am I to do at this point? The best way in the world to learn truth is to fail. Now, I'm not promoting failure, because you have the privilege of coming on Sunday and listen to my failures. And so if you're smart and you're wise, you will take advantage of somebody else's failures and learn and apply the truths to yourself. And I'm saying, even though I was committed to God, do anything this world God asked me to do, absolutely burned out. Because there's some things I didn't know. And one of the things I didn't know, I remember hearing Bertha Smith, who has been a missionary for 40 years over in China. The first time I saw her, she was about 81 years old the first time I saw her. She got off the plane. I met her at the gate. And she was three paces ahead of me, and she's about that tall. I'm thinking, now, wait a minute. You know, I'm about as long on my leg as she is tall, and she's three paces ahead of me. So when we got home, I said, Bertha, I said, why do you walk so fast? I said, don't you get tired? She says, I don't ever get tired. She says, I just walk in the strength of the Lord. Well, now I heard that. And I'm here to tell you, I asked myself the question for years. Now, God, what does she mean by that? You know, there's a lot of things we hear and we say, yes, Lord, I believe that. But friend, it's not yours until you practice it. You can hear all the sermons in the world. Till you put it to practice, it's not yours. And I remember thinking, how can this 81-year-old, and she lived to be 100, 100 and something. I forgot what it was anyway. And you know what? The last time I saw her, in fact, I'll tell you what she did to me. She was in her 90s at this point, in a big prayer meeting before I became president of the Southern Baptist Convention. And I told him I was absolutely not going to do it. And she was sitting beside me. She said, Charles Stanley. Now, she's 90-some years of age. And all of us pastors respected her as the divine grandmother. She said, Charles Stanley, she said, you need to get on your knees and repent. Did you know, before I knew it, down I went. I mean, I was saying, God, you know, Lord. I watched this woman. She demonstrated to me this awesome sense of inexhaustible energy. Went through all kind of attacks and bombed and machine guns, you name it. She said, I was going to strengthen the Lord. When she died, her schedule was about 5 years out yonder of things she was going to do. Well, I want to tell you, I thank God. I always hesitate to say I've learned something, because sure enough I do. Boy, I mean, the devil would set me up for certain. But I do want to tell you this. I'm learning something that's so exciting. Because I think I am learning what it means to tap into that inexhaustible resource of God, no matter what. It doesn't make any difference what the responsibility is, the troubles, the trials, the heartaches, the burdens. The worse it gets sometimes, the more excited I become. I think, Lord, you just have to demonstrate your power. And how will I ever know how much you can do? How will you ever know how much energy God can give you? How will you ever know how much strength and power? How much will you ever know your capacity to endure unless he pushes you and pushes you and pushes you and pushes you, and you walk on the edge, and the edge gets closer and closer and closer to disaster? You only learn it by being there. And I want to tell you, I've learned so many wonderful, exciting things that's so blessing my heart. I just came back from being away about 3 weeks, a few days to see my grandchildren and my daughter and her husband, and then on the cruise. And while I was on the cruise, something wonderful happened. And the Lord must have known I was... I have been thinking about this for quite some time, and for a number of months I've been feeling this sense of freedom and liberty and awesome sense of God's divine power and strength and presence in my life, which I've known for years, but somehow it's just become more and more real to me personally. Well, one of my friends and I, who is a member of our fellowship, one of our deacons, he was on the cruise, and so we slipped up to an area in Ketchikan to watch these eagles, and there was one area there that we could get real close to them. So we observed them for quite some time, and looking through a long lens, you can see them up close. And so I watched this eagle, but he was huge, and sitting up at just in the perfect place for me to get a shot of him. And so I kept watching him, and then all of a sudden I watched him just lift his wings like that and sort of step off as if it were, just pull his feet up behind him and just began to soar. And I thought, now, he just sailed off into the air, and I watched him and shot him a few times. For you folks who are nature lovers, I mean with a camera. And I noticed he just opened his feathers on his wings, and he just sailed. Now, here's what he didn't do. He wasn't flopping and beating the air trying to go anywhere. And you know what happened? He just sailed sort of. He just went up, up, up, up, up, up, up, up, up, up, up. And I thought about this passage, and I thought, oh, dear God. How's that eagle flying? He's not batting his wings. You know what he did? He just launched out into an air current. And the air current just took him up, up, up. And he just moved from one air current to the other. Up, up, up, up, up. And he was soaring over all of us and everything that was going on. Almost like it was energyless. All he did, it was just lift his wings out there. And he was just soaring, and he'd swoop down, and he'd soar, and he'd sail. I thought, Lord, there's the key. God doesn't want us batting life like this. What does he want us to do? He says he is our energy. He's like the wind under your wings and mine. And he wants us to soar on what? On his strength, on his energy, on his power. Without the wind, he just have to be beating the air. And he's just up there soaring around, enjoying his life. He says, young men shall stumble badly, but those who wait upon the Lord, lengthen with him. Those who rely upon him and recognize they're absolutely totally dependent upon him for everything. Those who by faith just say, Lord, I can't handle this. This is yours. He is delighted to provide everything I need at that moment to take care of it. Leaving the cruise, I went up to the Canadian Rockies, one of the most beautiful places I've ever been, to photograph some for our front covers of our In Touch magazine. And so I had two of my staff members with me, and we hiked about 6 miles one day and three the next, and we just had a wonderful time hiking back in the wilderness and photographing and trying to get the right kind of shots. And so one of these fellows said to the other one, after about 2 days, he said, doesn't he ever get tired? Well, I really don't get tired out there in the wilderness. There's something so exhilarating to me about being out there and looking up the mountain so high and thinking about how great and majestic and mighty and powerful God is. But after a while, and the weather's hot, and you're going up and down mountains and stepping over this and climbing there, you will get tired. So I will have to tell you that I outdistanced these guys, and they're about 20 years younger than I am, but I will have to be honest to say they were carrying all of my camera equipment. Being honest, one of those bags is about 35 pounds, and so I think I can outwalk them anyway. But anyway, two wonderful guys, and I love them dearly. And so it would get a little hot, and we'd get a little tired, and I noticed walking along around the riverbank there, and stream was flowing, and we were up here walking up and down this mountain and looking down there every once in a while. And all of a sudden, I thought, wait a minute. I'm climbing this mountain, and I'm getting hot at times, a little tired and a little drained of energy, and stopping and having to get a drink of water and so forth. And I'm thinking, wait a minute. If I walked down there and got in that stream, you know what? I wouldn't have to expend any more energy. I could just get in the stream, and the power of the stream would take me where I wanted to go, and I wouldn't have to expend all this energy. God, isn't that what you do? We say Jesus is the water of life. He refreshes our soul, but is he not also the power within us to take us into life, through life, no matter what we are facing, without beating the air and struggling, trying, and working so hard at it? I can tell you, my friend, I wish God would show me how to say it better. Everything I'm telling you, I know it works. I know that God has done something in my life that is so wonderful and so exciting. I don't even know how to say it except to say he is everything he says he is. And when he says you don't need to run and be weary and walk and faint and get discouraged, worn out and fragile, you don't have to try to keep this down, suppress that, lock this in, shut that out, don't do this and do that. Just do three things. Surrender all, depend totally upon me, and trust me. And you know what God says to me many times every day when I bring things to him? Just trust me. And let me tell you something interesting that I found happening to me personally. I'm asking him for less than I've ever asked him for in my life. When something comes up, it's like his immediate reply is, just trust me. You don't even have to ask me. Just trust me. And I want to say, you can walk out of here today if you'll make a decision. God, I surrender my life to you. I choose to surrender all, to depend upon you for all, and to trust you for all. And friend, life changes. Something happens. The struggle, the fretting, the exhaustion, the weariness, the tiredness, the drain, all of those things somehow is just not there. And the reason it's not there is because Jesus is your life. And he doesn't get worn and weary and tired and exhausted. He's there to supply every single thing you and I need. And that is my desire for you. Because I know how it feels to be on the other end. When you're wiped out, hopelessly, helplessly, nothing. And then I know what it means. To listen, have worse battles, greater battles, more pressures, more responsibility, more stresses and tensions from the world's viewpoint, with the greatest sense of tranquility and peace that I could ever describe. When Paul said, who went through things like you and I would never have to go through, sitting in a prison with perfect assurance and confidence, the Apostle Paul never burned out. You know why? Here's what he said. He said, there is a peace that passes all human understanding. And it is to be found in a relationship, not a formula. And that relationship is a loving relationship between you and God through His Son, Jesus Christ, acknowledging and recognizing that God loves us absolutely, completely, and perfectly. And with His love comes the power to become, the power to be, and the power to do. And Father, thank you for being that kind of a loving, gracious God. And realizing that it isn't a formula, it isn't something we do. It is something we receive. For you said you will give us strength, energy, power, wisdom, knowledge, and understanding. And that is my prayer for every listener and every person present. I pray today for those who are unsaved as I think about what a terrible battle they have to face in life today. Having to take care of this, that, and the other. Facing all of life's challenges with no help from you. That it is futile, it is endless, and no wonder so many people commit suicide. So many people just walk away from life. Just check out because it seems to be so hopeless. I pray for those who are struggling and who feel very burned. Maybe not burned out yet, but feel that they are drained and exhausted. Would you enable them to look within themselves to see that they've been trying to do just like I did. Do it in their own strength and energy. Denying that it's true. Unwilling to share it. And maybe becoming a little bitter or hostile or angry. And thinking nobody cares. But Father, we do care. And you care more than we have the capacity to. I pray for those who are going through difficulty and hardship just to sink this message in their heart, God. Not to listen to a sermon today, but hear from you. And as I've shared my faults, my failures, and my weaknesses, and my frailties, to know, dear God, I would never stand up here and say it if we're not living reality in my heart that you have become, to me personally, everything you promised in your word. And I know that it works every day. I pray, Father, for those who want to grow and who do want to learn what maturity is all about. How delighted you'll be to give them that new start today in Jesus' name. Amen.
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2: Today's scripture reading is Romans chapter 1. Verses 28 through 31. And just as they did not see fit to acknowledge God any longer, God gave them over to a depraved mind, to do those things which are not proper, being filled with all unrighteousness, wickedness, greed, evil, full of envy, murder, strife, deceit, malice. They are gossips, slanderers, haters of God, insolent, arrogant, boastful, inventors of evil, disobedient to parents, without understanding, untrustworthy, unloving, unmerciful.
1: God wants our speech to be pleasing to Him. That leaves no room for idle talk or mean-spirited words, which are far from pleasant. We are to put aside such talk. In Romans 1, the Apostle Paul is reminding believers that God has revealed Himself to all mankind and called us to be saints. In today's passage, gossip is one of a number of actions we should turn away from. Take a moment to read Paul's list in its entirety. Nothing there is appealing, of course, and every action named does great harm to our witness. Yet we are all guilty of committing them at times, aren't we? We choose to envy what others have, to lie, to be unloving, or to spread gossip. In Ephesians 4:29, the Apostle Paul describes how we should speak. Let no unwholesome word proceed from your mouth, but only such a word as is good for edification according to the need of the moment, so that it will give grace to those who hear. Before you speak, ask yourself, does this uplift and encourage others? And pray, requesting that the Lord guide your tongue so your words will point others to Him. Gossip achieves no good in anyone's life, which is why the Lord warns against it. Instead, our words should build up, comfort, and encourage others.
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0: Well, let me tell you what I'm going to do tonight. Tonight I want to deal with this thing of the source of our strength when persecuted. Now, we've been talking about the tribulation. That's persecution that comes as a result, or that's judgment that comes as a result of God's judgment upon man, and of course, man against man. Tonight I want to talk about the kind of persecution that you and I face in this life, here and now, in the age of grace. And I want you to listen carefully, because what I want to say this evening, you may feel like you are loved and you got lots and lots of friends, and don't talk to you about persecution. I'm going to read you a scripture tomorrow and be a good warning for you. But now, all of us like to be liked and accepted, and we like to be admired, or we like to have friends who like us, and we like to be respected and loved. None of us really like conflict very much, or we don't like persecution for sure. But in the world in which you and I live, if you and I live a godly life, we are going to face conflict, and we are going to face persecution. It may be persecution on your job, and I hear this all the time, a persecution at home, a persecution in your schooling, among your peers, but it's there. And those people who sort of go through life and never have any enemies, and everybody just loves them to death and never ruffle into waters, here's what God says. And I want you to turn, if you will, to 2 Timothy chapter 3. 2 Timothy chapter 3 is a warning, and no one is more of authority on how to deal with persecution than the Apostle Paul. And while we have been in all these weeks in the tribulation of persecution that comes and will come during that time to those who are in the tribulation period, those of us who are not going to be in it, and none of us who are believers will be there, we still face persecution and oftentimes ridicule and conflict and so forth. So he says in this third chapter of 2 Timothy, beginning in verse 10, Paul said to Timothy, he said, "Now, but you followed my teaching, my conduct, my purpose, my faith, my patience, my love, my perseverance, my persecutions and sufferings, such as happened to me at Antioch, at Iconium, and at Lystra. What persecutions I endured, and out of them all the Lord delivered me." He said, now, you have followed me, you have watched me, and he says, I hope you've learned some things. And indeed, he says, and all who desire to live godly in Christ Jesus will be persecuted. Now, I want to ask you a question. How many of you desire to live a godly life? Raise your hand. Well, according to the scripture, what does he say you can expect? You can expect to be persecuted. He said, I don't like persecution. Well, I'm sure Paul didn't either. But the truth is, if you and I live a godly life, I didn't say if you're a church member or if you just want to be sort of a nice kind of a Christian, whatever that is. But he says if you live godly in Christ Jesus, you can expect conflict and persecution in your life. Because you and I are living in a world system in which there are two opposing forces, godliness and wickedness. And you and I see the results of that all around us, and the evil and the crime and the violence and bloodshed that goes on. He says, if you live godly in Christ Jesus, you're going to suffer persecution. So what I'd like to do is I would like to just share with you about five principles that are absolutely essential if you're going to face conflict and persecution, whether it's by one person or by a whole group of people, because I know these things work. And let me just give you a brief, something about myself at this point. I won't get into a lot of detail except to say, sometimes we're surprised at the people who persecute us, the people who have conflict with us. Sometimes we thought they were our dear friends, but they end up being oftentimes our enemies. Or thought they were someone who loved us and devoted to us and so forth, and that's not true. And so we find ourselves facing people you work with, people who are your classmates, or people that just out there in the world that you run into. And so how do you respond to these things? Well, I am sure that I would never set myself up as an example. Believe me, I wouldn't. When I meet some people who really know what persecution is about, and I listen to how they were persecuted, I want to get on my face and say, God, I'm not worthy to even shake this man's hand or this woman's hand. Because there have been people who really and truly been persecuted for righteousness' sake. So I would never say I'm an example. I will simply say that I think in the process of times over these years that God has and is in the process of teaching me how to deal with that kind of thing. And every pastor has to deal with it, and men who don't make it in the ministry. They either compromise to the point that their life doesn't really count anymore, or they learn how to deal with it. When I first came to Atlanta, I came here, first of all, as an associate pastor, and after I'd been here for a year, the pastor resigned and he left because he just decided to leave. Under lots of pressure, I'm sure, from the folks who were here, who control this church, about seven men. And so when they got rid of him, naturally, I watched that happen. It wasn't anything I could say about it. I was an associate pastor, and I didn't know him very well and didn't see him very often. But it wasn't very long after that till I realized that what they did to him, they were getting to do to me. And it was the same old story, preached too much about the new birth and preached too much about the second coming of Christ and the Holy Spirit. In fact, a lot of things they accused me of, I really wished had been true. It wasn't all that true. And so these people made a decision to get rid of me on the basis that they didn't think I was famous enough. Nobody knew me. I came from Bartow, Florida, and I didn't have the ability and the skill to administrate this fellowship and all the silly excuses people give. And so because what I was preaching was really getting under their skin a little bit, because I remember several of the deacons talking to me. They said, Paul wasn't inspired in what he said. And I'd listen to these folks talk about that. And we'd sit in a meeting and they'd say, now leave God out of this. This is business. Well, all of those things just cringed within me. And so they knew we were going to have conflict. And I was just an associate pastor, had no authority whatsoever. But they decided to get rid of me. And so they set about in lots of different ways and accused me of everything imaginable and had a committee of about 40 people. And they literally wined them and dined them until they got 21 of them to vote against me. And the interesting thing, and here's where a lot of hurt comes, and if a man's not careful, he can get bitter and resentful and hostile and angry. I remember people that loved me dearly who stood up, standing back here and say, I've learned more. This wasn't even before we had any conflict. I've learned more since Dr. Stanley's been here than I've learned in my whole Christian life. These were deacons as well as other people. And I didn't ask for that. They just gave testimonies. And people would greet me right here. This is the literal truth. Greet me and tell me they love me 1 week. And the next week, right in this spot, would not even speak to me. And I'd think, what happened? Then I realized that the folks who were really opposed to me would take these people out and literally take them to dinner and convince them that I could not be the pastor and therefore they should vote against me. Well, naturally that hurt me, and especially a few people that I really and truly loved. I mean, some of these guys I genuinely loved. And for them to turn against me really broke my heart. And I can still think about how hurt I felt when I felt they were my friends. And of all the people who would stand by my side, they would have. And they just acted like they didn't even know me. Well, to make a very long story short, sometime they'd walk down the back halls out here singing, We Shall Overcome, Overcome Stanley. And I didn't even know people acted like that. I'd never had any of that kind of experience in my life.
4: And so finally we had a big business meeting, and the folks voted to call me as their pastor. And so when they did, all the people who were against me left. They went down the street and worshiped somewhere else, and they'd come on Wednesday night. And so that went on for a while, and that was pretty difficult, of course. And when I became the pastor, this is something I just share with you, because I love anymore, I love John. And so the first staff meeting I had, I said, well, because this staff that was here then, when I'd walk in, we'd have a prayer, they wouldn't even close their eyes. Well, that was, all this was foreign to my thinking. And so the first staff meeting, I told them I thought probably most all of them needed to resign. Well, think about it. I didn't want them to be uncomfortable, me being their pastor. All of them left except two. John was one of them. And John tried to leave, and God wouldn't let him. And I love him to death. God didn't want, let's look what you'd have missed, John, if you'd have left. Amen? So from that, things were a little tough week after week, and John and I'd come out here and do what God called us to do, and there'd be some people sitting out here that we knew were a real problem. And so we call a business meeting one Wednesday night in January, and this fellow wanted to speak, and he came up here, and he said he wanted to speak and express his opinion. And so I was standing here, and he was standing there. And so when he got through, he just hauled up and backhanded me in the jaw and socked me in the jaw. Well, it didn't even faze me, because I'd read a passage of Scripture the Lord had laid on my heart about two or three days before, and this is what the Scripture said. And I read this, and I thought, God, why do you keep laying this on my heart? And the Scripture says, but God will shoot at them with an arrow, and suddenly they will be wounded, so that they will make him stumble. Their own tongue is against them, and all who see them will shake their head. In 10 days, all of these folks were gone. The best thing that ever happened to me in the beginning to be the pastor of this church is a sock in the jaw. Because what it did, it identified them as people who were not controllable. And there was a dear lady sitting right here who comes every Sunday. She's one of the few folks who are still around here. And she stood straight up on the third row, and she stood up. She said, how dare you hit my pastor? Amen. Well, that was a real interesting night. And I'll tell you something. Tell you something funny about Andy. He doesn't mind me telling this. I wouldn't let him come to the business meeting that night, the night they voted on me. And so I sat up here on the side with my Bible open to a single verse of Scripture that God had given me. No weapon formed against thee shall prosper. Amen. And I watched for 3 solid hours them argue over me. And let me tell you something interesting. Did you know that in 3 hours of trying to get rid of me, that not one single person in 3 hours said one negative thing against me? I was totally flabbergasted. I thought, why doesn't somebody give some reasons? If I were going to get rid of me, I'd give you about 15 reasons why I ought to go. Not a single person said one negative thing against me. Well, I wouldn't let Andy and Becky and them come in here. So Andy and Louis Giglio, who's preached for you, they sneaked up in the baptistry. And so, isn't that right, Andy? And they heard it all. And so, but one other thing I want to tell you about Andy, and he's my son. I love him to death, and I'm very prejudiced toward him. The night the guy socked me in the jaw, Andy was sitting on the second row of you, and he jumped up to defend his father. And my deacon friend grabbed him, and he said, Andy, your father's already won this battle. Don't worry about it. Well, to make a long story short, so I went through a real troublesome time. I'm sure it was tough on my family, tough on Andy and Beck, tough on my wife and everybody else. And so the first Sunday after all these folks were gone, and when they left, they had a meeting that week, and they decided that they would all get up and leave on this Sunday altogether. And so on that given Sunday, they all stood up and in their Sunday school departments and read this long letter that they were leaving and that I had stolen the church from them and so forth. So John stepped up to the pulpit that Sunday morning after Sunday school and to lead a song, and this guy jumped up, ran over, he had a black beard, and pushed John aside and said, you had not come today to hear a sermon but to hear a funeral. Well, when he did that, I had this funny feeling that morning, and I told the cameraman if I motioned them to cut it off. Well, they cut it off too late. And so some little lady who was watching TV called the police, and she says, there's a black bearded hippie taking over. That's when the hippies walked up and down Peachtree Street, taking over the service of the First Baptist Church. Well, one of the interesting things that happened, as soon as this guy started talking, he said that, I think there were college students were at the jump, two college students? lady in some, standing right back there, they just stood up and start singing, "Oh My Christian Soldier." The whole congregation stood up and started singing, drowned him out, and they never heard about two-thirds of what he said. Well, the police came trying to find him, and we tell them, forget it, he was gone. And so with those calm and quiet motions, I became the pastor of this church. Now, so, you know, I love this fellowship. I came in here in a war, and I've been in wars at different times. But what I want to share with you is I think the Lord taught me about five things that I'd like to tell every young pastor, and I'd like to tell every young person, and I'd like to tell everybody. And the reason I wouldn't do this on television is because I just don't want to appear to be critical of people. These folks, bless their hearts, they were as carnal as they could be. You know, I would never be critical of them. They just had a problem, and I was not their problem. I promise you, I was not. And the interesting thing, they never accused me of anything. They just said I couldn't do the job. Well, and so what they did is that the night before we had the election, they sent three lawyers to see me back in the study. And so they start working me over and told me why I couldn't be the pastor, and told me that if I was in the vote and I lost, then I could never be a pastor in the Southern Baptist Church. Nobody'd ever want me, and so forth. And God had just worked in my heart in a wonderful way. And so I told them, I said, well, I'll tell you what you do. Just fire me next Sunday morning. Throw me out. They said, no, we want you to resign. I said, oh, no, because God taught me something. It's like the Lord said to me, no, you force them to make the decision. If they make the decision, they have to live with it. What decision you make, you've got to live with. If you make a decision to run, you'll be running all of your life. It's better for you to stand and be fired on Sunday morning and tossed out. Then you will have been obedient to me. The decision's on their hands, and all you've got to do then is just let me do with you what I want to do. So I told them, I said, well, fire me next week, that's fine. I'm not leaving, and I'm not going to resign because I didn't come here because I wanted to. I came against my will. And therefore, whatever decision you make, you're going to have to live with it. I'm not going to live with it. Well, they thought they were going to take care of all that, and of course, it didn't work out the way they thought it would. And I want to simply say that in the battle and in the furor and in the hurt and the pain of all of that, the five things God showed me, most of which He showed me back in the prayer room, day after day as I'd get on my knees and tell God I needed Him desperately. Because I can tell you, I'd look around and think, God, there's no way for me to pay the pastor of this church, not for what I see. And so one of the principles I learned, I want to share with you. So I want you to jot these four or five things down. The first thing I learned when I'd get in the prayer room and I'd think, God, I felt so desperate and so all alone oftentimes. It's like the Lord said now, you view everything that happens to you as coming from me. It doesn't make any difference who does it to you and what they say and how they say it. You view everything as coming from me. I thought, God, but you wouldn't do me this. No. He said, you view every single thing as coming from me. If you will view everything as coming from me, this will protect you from being bitter, resentful, hostile, angry. It will prevent you from wanting to take revenge or be vengeful in any way. You see every single possible thing coming from me. No matter who it is, if it's people whom you have great faith in, that you've loved dearly, and they've deceived you or have turned against you, you see them as my instruments to work in your life. Well, the first time I realized that God was saying that to me, I thought, Lord, and I tried to argue with Him a little bit. I thought, this is my imagination. He says, no, view everything that comes your way is from me, and see everything, every person that I allow to touch your life as an instrument. Because I have something bigger in mind than they think, and that they are not in control. I'm in control. God says, I'm in control, but all I want you to do is to see every single thing, everything coming from me, and everything that looks like an enemy, He says, I want you to see it as an instrument of mine. Remembering what I said, I am engineering all your circumstances for my glory and your good. Now, you're going to have to trust me. And I think this is the first time in my life that the Lord really impressed upon my heart these three words. Just trust me. I'd get in that prayer room and I'd be upset and I'd be maybe fearful at times, and it's just like he would say, just trust me, just trust me. And I'm here to tell you, the last 25 years, those are the sweetest words God can say to me, because no matter what I have faced since then, it's always been the same. Just trust me. Just trust me. Don't try to figure it out. Don't fight. Don't defend yourself. Don't battle. Just trust me. So the first principle I want to share with you is this, and that is, view everything that comes to you as coming from God. Now, the second thing is this, and that is to keep your focus on the Lord. Now, you say, well, I've heard you say that 1,000 times, because it's that important. You've got to keep your focus on the Lord. Now, the reason I say that is because if you don't, you're going to react. If I keep my focus on the Lord, then I'm not looking around me, and I'm not listening to all the stuff. I want you to go back to Isaiah 41, a message I preached not too long ago. Isaiah 41, and remember this passage of Scripture? And I'm sure it's when I first underlined it in my Bible. You remember what he cautions us here when we're afraid? And we're being persecuted, and we see ourselves outnumbered or really being harassed by people or situations. Listen, if you will, to verse 10 of Isaiah 41. Listen to this now. These instructions, do not fear, for I am with you. Do not anxiously look about you. That is our greatest temptation when we are persecuted or we have enemies or we have opposition, and that is to look around us. Now, what happens is this. When you look around you, Satan will blow up and exalt and amplify everything that looks like it is opposition. He wants you to think it's worse than it is. And so God doesn't want us looking around at our opposition. He wants us to look at Him, to keep our focus on Him. He says in this passage specifically, do not anxiously look about you. Now, why did he say anxiously? Because he knows that looking about us and listening to the voices of our enemies, it's going to make us anxious. And anxiety is fear. And so he says, do not look about you. Do not be anxious. He says, but rather rivet your mind and your heart on Him. Keep looking to Him. So here's what I would do. Before these folks all left, and they were still here giving me a hard time, I'd get in the prayer room and get on my face on Sunday morning and just cry out to God and pray to Him and get my focus set on Him, because I knew there were about 300 or so people out here who want to get rid of me every Sunday. And so now you're thinking about a real task to walk out here and be in the right spirit and loving God and loving people, and there are 300 people out here who've already got their bows already aimed, just waiting for you to say something, just waiting for you to trip up, just anything. And so I learned if I'd get on my face and just set my mind and heart toward God, I could walk out of here. I felt like everybody had just loved me to death. I mean, they just couldn't wait to hear what I had to say. And somehow it's like God just blotted them out. I could look around. It's like I never even saw them. I didn't look at this person and feel this and this person and feel that. He just absolutely covered them. But if I fail to get on my face in that prayer room and set my mind and my focus upon Him, that He sent me here to preach the Word of God, and no matter what happened in the future, my job this morning and my task was to explain and proclaim the living Word of God no matter what. And that's what established me and secured me during those difficult times. Now, one Sunday morning before they took the vote on Wednesday, in fact, about a week before that, I came in here on a Saturday with a staff member, and somebody had put on every seat. Somebody had filled this entire auditorium with leaflets in opposition to me. I mean, there were thousands of them. They put

Saturday night. I came to church that morning. Now, listen, I had lots of enemies. They're all out here waiting for me to trip up somehow. I'm sitting up here with absolutely no sermon. Not a thing. Now, I believe it was one of the most trying moments of my almost 62 years. Here sat my enemies waiting for me to blow it. And here I sat with no sermon. I mean, none. I remember scratching me out a little outline of some sort back in my study before I came out. It's like the Lord said, no, throw it in the trash. I threw it in the trash. I came out here with absolutely nothing, no sermon whatsoever. Choir got through singing. I walked up here and just opened my Bible, and it fell open to Proverbs 3, 5, and 6. Trust in the Lord with all thine heart. Lean not to your own understanding. In all thy ways acknowledge him, and he shall direct thy path. I had no introduction, no points, and no conclusion. And I'm here to tell you, it's like God said, step back. It's like I stepped back, and for 40 minutes, it just poured out of me like a torrential stream. When I gave the invitation, John's my witness. People got up leaving, and people coming down the aisle to get saved and join the church. About a third of the choir left, and people meeting each other in the aisles, coming and going. The people who were leaving, that right, John? People who were leaving, and people who were coming. Well, then they accused me of dropping an atomic bomb. They said that sermon was an atomic bomb. Blame God. It wasn't my sermon. And you know what? I'm sure they would have absolutely sworn that I planned the whole thing. And God is my witness. When I walked up here and opened the Bible, didn't know where it was going to land and did not know not a single word that I was going to say. But you know what? If I hadn't been focusing my attention, setting my mind and riveting my heart on God week after week back in the prayer room, that wouldn't have happened. I could not have done it. I'd have been scared to death to walk out here with no sermon. That message was exactly what they accused it of being, an atomic bomb, because it galvanized the people who loved me and who wanted to support me. And all I said in the message is, I have always tried to obey God. That's what I'm doing now. I'm not going to do anything else but obey him, period. And that's about the whole, that's all the sermon was about, 40 minutes of the same thing. But it must have been powerful because it absolutely separated the sheep from the goats. It's very important you learn to focus your attention, rivet your mind on God, and not anxiously look about you, or you will become fearful if you begin to anxiously look about you. Remember what David so oftentimes when he was talking about his own life, he talked about the Lord being his strength, and his mind was set on God. And when he went to fight Goliath, what do you think he's thinking about? He wasn't sizing up Goliath. He wasn't. If you look at his speech, his whole speech is about God, the God of Israel, the God of Jehovah, the God of this earth, defending the name of God. He wasn't focusing on Goliath until the moment when he ran toward him with the right stones. The third thing I would say, the third very important principle, is to rely upon the strength of God. Now listen carefully. When there is conflict, warfare, and persecution, there is a natural drain on your physical, emotional, spiritual energy. It is natural because it is something that is going on all the time. You wake up thinking about it. You go to bed thinking about it. During the day, you're thinking about it. And I remember oftentimes studying. It's like Satan would just harass me with the possibilities of what would happen in the future and all these things. But then I began to realize that's why pastors run. They run out of strength. And instead of relying upon God, well, at this point in my life then, I didn't have anybody but God. I didn't know who my friends were, or hardly, I didn't know who my enemies were. Because they seemingly changed every week, which was absolutely amazing to me. But God taught me that I was absolutely hopelessly and helplessly dependent upon him, and there wasn't anything I could do but rely upon his strength. When you go through the book of Psalms, 57 times in the book of Psalms, the word strength is used. And David, of all people, understood what it meant to rely upon the strength of Almighty God. Now, I want you to go back and let's start, if you will, in Psalm 18. I want you to turn to Psalm 18. Then I want to tell you something that I want you to ever forget. Psalm 18. I can remember this happening to me. It's like the Lord gave me a little warning. Now, I want you to think about something. When you are facing your enemies, you know what they're looking for? You remember this, and I'd tell every pastor this, and pastors have called me and said, I just want to thank you for telling me, thus and so, what I'm about to tell you. Your enemies are looking for the first little sign of fear in your heart. And friend, when they see that,

0: It will come after you like a herd of cattle on a run. All they're looking for is the first sign of fear. They know you have weaknesses because all of us do. They're looking for fear. I want you to look at these verses. Beginning, and I'm going to take you through a number of them. In the 39th verse of the 18th Psalm, David said, "For thou hast girded, dressed me with strength for battle." God, you dressed me up with strength for battle. How did he get dressed? Focusing upon God, relying upon his Father, looking to him as his strength. Turn to the 28th chapter. I'm going to take you through a number here. 28th chapter and verse 7 and 8. He says, "The Lord is my strength and my shield." Listen, he's not only our strength, but he's our protector. He's the one who shields us from the volleys of the arrows of the enemy. "My heart trusts in him, and I'm helped. Therefore my heart exults, and with my song I shall thank him. The Lord is their strength, and he is a saving defense to his anointed." God is our strength and our defense. The 61st Psalm and verse 3. He says, speaking to God, "For thou hast been a refuge for me, a place to hide, a tower of strength against the enemy." Not just strength, he says a tower of strength. You have been all the strength that I need to face the enemy. Look in the 73rd Psalm. Psalm 73 and verse 26. Look at this. He says, "My flesh and my heart may fail, but God is the strength of my heart and my portion forever." David understood what it meant to absolutely, totally rely upon God. Now I want you to turn to a verse of scripture. I want us to read it, and then I want to sort of interpret this verse to get across the truth, though that's not exactly what this verse is referring to, but the truth is here. Go back to Psalm 31 for a moment. In Psalm 31, a very important principle here. David is talking about his physical body, but I want you to listen because I want you to notice something here. He says in verse 9, "Be gracious to me, O Lord, for I'm in distress. My eye is wasted away from grief, my soul and my body also, for my life is spent with sorrow." And David certainly had a life of sorrow. "And my years with sighing." And listen to this. "My strength has failed because of my iniquity, and my body has wasted away." Now, what I want us to notice here, he says, "My strength has failed because of my iniquity." Now, he's speaking of not only his physical strength here, but here's what I want you to notice. Now, I want you to look this way because I want you to remember this. God has promised to be your strength and my strength in any situation, in every situation. He says, a tower of strength. But here's what sin will do. Sin will cause you to doubt God's strength in your life. You may be absolutely dead right in what you're standing for. You may be absolutely perfectly correct. But the reason we have to walk obediently before God is because sin tampers with our faith. And tampering with our faith tampers with our assurance and confidence of the strength that God's going to give us. And so that's why when you and I are going through difficulty and hardship, we need to walk in obedience to him, or Satan will harass you. God's not going to do this. He's not going to strengthen you. He's not going to protect you. And what happens is if you look within and say, "Well, I have been disobedient to God," what happens is Satan will have a heyday in your life. Even though God is going to strengthen you and God is going to see you through it, it may be that in a moment of temptation or trial, you said or did something you should not and you failed God. That doesn't mean that he's not going to give you victory. But here's what it means. It means that you are going to suffer the loss and the feeling of failure and the fear, and this is where the enemy will get you. If they sense fear in you, they attack. And so that's why David said, you know, the Lord is his strength. And he said in this verse, he said, "My iniquity has made me weak." And whereas sin will weaken our physical bodies and weaken us emotionally, most of all, it weakens us spiritually. And you don't want to be weak when you're facing the enemy. God is our strength. And even though he is our strength, something happens in our thinking and our emotions, and we begin to feel or sense or experience fear. Even though the strength of God is there, we will sense fear, and Satan will take advantage of that. So when we think about these principles and we think about the fact that relying upon him is our strength, that is absolutely essential. Listen, because it is a natural, normal drain upon you when you're being persecuted or you're in conflict. Fourth principle. Fourth principle is this, is to realize that you're fighting a spiritual battle. Now the question comes, how do I know it's a spiritual battle or not? Here's how you can know. Does this battle have any effect upon the work of God, whether it's your own personal testimony or your church or whatever it may be? Does this battle, does this persecution, this strife, this conflict, does it have any relationship to the work of God? Well, when people attack their pastors and churches and so forth, they think, well, we're just doing this and we're going to save our church. It is spiritual warfare. And what you have to ask is, when you come to being attacked in some situation, you know, in your job or in your schooling or whoever your enemies may be, you have to ask yourself several questions. Number one, am I in God's place? Are you in the job you ought to be? Are you serving? Are you in your vocation? Are you where you ought to be? That's the first question. Am I in God's place? Secondly, you have to ask yourself this question. Is my stand scriptural? Is this an opinion I have? Is this just my lifestyle? Is this just something I like? Is this a prejudice of mine? Or is this a scriptural stand I'm taking? And that is a very, very basic question. Thirdly, what is at stake if I leave or if I stay? What is at stake if I win or if I lose? And if it's a spiritual battle, there's a great deal at stake because of your influence and your witness to other people. The fourth question is, how will other people be affected if I win or lose this battle? Or how I respond in this persecution? Because you see, sometimes winning isn't running somebody else away. Winning is being able to endure it and suffer it and keep moving without defending yourself or blasting someone else or taking out vengeance on someone else. Winning oftentimes is just standing firm silently when it's necessary, and the testimony, the witness of God is strengthened. And what you have to ask is this, am I going to be glorified in this, or is God going to be glorified? Now, some people always give you the credit, but you and I both know whether it is God who's being glorified or it is something that we want glory for. So recognizing that we are fighting a spiritual battle. And of course, you know Ephesians 6. He says, be strong in the Lord. Put on the whole armor of God, that you and I may be able to stand. And he didn't say launch an attack on your enemies. He said stand. God is our fighter. He is the one who does the battling. And so we have to be careful that we don't try to manipulate circumstances. Then, when I think about how that works in a person's life, I think about how we feel, and my feeling has always been, and my conviction has been, if I am in God's place, then you don't give up no matter what. It doesn't make any difference how dark it looks, how absolutely futile it looks. Never, never, never give up. If you're in God's place, doing what God has called you to do, standing upon the truth, then you should never give up. It's easy to give up and walk away from a battle. But as I said before, when pastors do that, all it does, it hurts the next man who comes because he's already set up to get the same treatment. And I can name you churches in this city that I know. Run away one pastor, run away the next pastor, and you know what? They've got the same line. I mean, it's the same story. They accuse each one of them of the same thing, which says that all these men could not be wrong. And I'll tell you something else I believe. I believe that when a church does that, something happens to that church. Because God, listen, God either straightens that crowd out and gets rid of the dead wood and the carnality, or he takes his hand off of it. And they can go on doing business, but nothing ever happens anymore. There's no real spirit of revival. There's no real excitement about God. There's no real excitement about the Word of God. They're just doing business. He takes his hand off of it. And I think there's some churches that don't deserve a pastor the way they've treated their pastors, firing one after the other. And so whether it is that or whether it's you in your own personal battle, the issue is that you stand. Now, you know, when back in the olden days before we had radar and all kinds of communications, when those sailors sailed out on those ships that today we would think would never make it anywhere, they run into all kinds of storms because they had no way of warning. Here's what they would do when it was a real bad storm. They would take rope and lash themselves to the mast of the boat. So when the storm hit and the waves hit and washed all around them, they wouldn't be washed overboard. And so when the storm's really bad, they just lash themselves to the mast. Well, I believe that's a perfect example of what God wants us to do when we're in the battle. And that is, we are to do what? We are to be in such oneness with Him to lash ourselves to God Himself until the storm subsides. And friend, He's never let a single one of His saints get washed overboard when they're lashed to Him. So we don't have to be afraid. We just have to rely upon Him, realize we're in a spiritual battle, and realize that God is up to something absolutely fantastic. In fact, I called Andy tonight and I asked him about a little picture that I bought, cost me $1, when I was in college. I found it somewhere, didn't have a frame on it, just a little picture. And I gave it to Andy because I wanted him to let it etch in his mind. And I sort of, during my college days and years, until he got up and left, and then I gave it to him. It is a picture of a young man standing at the helm of a ship. And there's a storm ahead. This picture is a wonderful lesson because Jesus is standing behind him. And he's pointing straight ahead, and he has his hand on his shoulder. I mean, it speaks volumes to a young man. Volumes. Jesus is pointing the way, and he's got his hand on his shoulder. Absolute confident assurance, I'm going to take you through the storm. So when you and I think about storms we go through and persecution, all the rest, it is a spiritual battle, but we never have to walk through a single one of them by ourselves. He says, I will never leave you nor forsake you. Last principle, expect to be victorious. Satan will harass you, tell you there's no way in the world for you to win, that you're going to crumble under this weight, that you're going to be harassed, that you're going to be ridiculed, you're going to be thrown out, you're going to be this, you're going to be that, you're going to be the other. He'll just work you over something terribly. Expect to be victorious. And here's the reason. Now, you remember he said in the very beginning, we were to see everything from God? Now listen carefully. If you don't believe in the sovereignty of God, you won't handle that one. Second, if you don't believe in the sovereignty of God, you won't expect to win. The sovereignty of God is the absolute, unquestionable, unalterable, ultimate, and complete, perfect control by God of the situation. Of what situation? Of everything. God's in charge of everything. He is in absolute control of everything. You say, well, if He's in absolute control, why does He allow these things happen? Because He has a purpose. So I can expect to win every battle because not of our strength, our wisdom, our knowledge, our know-how, our experience, none of that. Because God is sovereign. And because He's sovereign, He has absolutely every single thing in perfect control. And whatever He allows, He is going to turn it for your good and mine. But if you believe, now think about it, if you believe that you are a victim of people and circumstances, then what you're saying is that people have more control of your life than God does. I'm here to tell you right now, I wouldn't preach 5 minutes if that were true. Because where does that leave God? Where does it leave the believer? If we're the victims of this and the victims of that and the victims of the other. God allows some things in life I don't understand, some things I don't like maybe, or things that I wouldn't allow if I were God. But you know what? When Paul said, we are more than conquerors, what that means is that when you and I come out of the battle, we have more than we had when we went in the battle. We have a greater view of God, greater understanding of Him, a greater understanding of His grace. We understand the omnipotence of God. We understand the ways of God. We begin to understand that He's sovereign. And no matter what anybody says, does, thinks, or how they act, no one can tamper with absoluteness in power, absoluteness in wisdom, absoluteness in knowledge and understanding. God is absolutely sovereign over every single solitary thing. Now listen, when you come to that conclusion and you really and truly believe that, you know what happens? You get absolutely free. You know why? If you believe He's sovereign, you've committed yourself to Him. What do you have to worry about? Nothing can touch except what He allows. And He may allow you to be disappointed in people. He may allow you to suffer all kind of persecution, heartache, and all kinds of stuff. But you know what? If He's sovereign, and you're in your place, walking obediently before God, I can tell you, my friend, it doesn't make any difference what He allows. It will turn for your good. We can expect to win, even though the world's view may be, well, he was defeated, she was defeated. I remember what I said to a lot of folks when they asked me, and I believe this about a lot of things. When I was a candidate, not because I wanted to be, for the Southern Baptist Convention to be the president, people said, well, suppose you lose. I said, I can't lose. Well, that's an arrogant statement. I said, no, I can't lose. They said, why can't you lose? I said, the reason I can't lose is this. If I obey God, if I become the president, I win. If I don't become the president, I still win. My responsibility is to obey God, not to become the president. Your responsibility and mine is to obey God, not to manipulate the circumstances or run. That's not our responsibility. Our responsibility is to obey God and trust in this wonderful, loving, sovereign Father to take care of us. If you lay those five principles in your mind and your heart, every time you get challenged, if you'll abide by them, you will win every single time. Father, thank you that we don't have to fight our battles. That you're our strength, you're our shield, you're our buckler. You said you're our exceeding great reward. And so I just want to pray this evening that you will sink these truths into every single heart. And Father, I pray that you will make it a part of their thinking as preparation, as a shield, as a guide, and as a guard. As they come into difficulty, oftentimes challenged to compromise and know in their heart they cannot compromise and be true to you and true to themselves, that you give every single one the strength to stand firmly, wisely, and consistently in the strength of Almighty God. For we ask it in Jesus' name. Amen. In fact, the Bible says they that live godly in Christ Jesus will suffer persecution. If you obey God, somebody in your family may not understand it. If you obey God, somebody you work with may not understand it.
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0: We live in a world that is changing so rapidly and so uncontrollably that we're almost dominated by feelings such as instability, insecurity, and inadequacy. In fact, there was a time when things seemed a little stable, but what was stable is no more. And as a result, of course, there's no more security, and we feel inadequate to cope with life. But the real truth is the only thing in this life that gives us hope is that which is absolutely unchanging. There's some things that have never changed. God has never changed. This word of His has never changed. His power has never changed. His promises have never changed. His grace has never changed. His love has never changed. And the only way to have hope in a world that is changing so rapidly and uncontrollably, that speaks of instability, insecurity, and inadequacy, is a personal relationship with God that comes through His Son, Jesus Christ. And that's what I want to talk about in this message, and that is hope for a changing world. I want you to turn, if you will, to the book of Titus. And if you can find 1st and 2nd Timothy in your Bible, right after that is the little book of Titus. And the second chapter of these three chapters, Paul is discussing relationships and our attitudes and conduct. And then all of a sudden he plunges into this passage of Scripture that has to do with our relationship to God. And so beginning in verse 11 he says, "For the grace of God has appeared, bringing salvation to all men, instructing us to deny ungodliness and worldly desires and to live sensibly, righteously, and godly in this present age, looking for the blessed hope and the appearing of the glory of our great God and Savior, Christ Jesus, who gave himself for us, that he might redeem us from every lawless deed, and purify for himself a peculiar people, or a people for his own possession, zealous for good deeds. And then he concludes this particular passage by saying, these things speak and exhort and reprove with all authority, let no one disregard you. Now I want us to look at this hope for just a moment, and remember that when the Bible speaks about hope and we talk about hope for a changing world, what is it that's going to change? Well, this world system in which you and I live is not going to get any better. Now all you have to do is to read the prophetic passages of the scripture that Jesus spoke of, or the Apostle Paul, and realize that the world as we think about it, the world system's not going to improve. Now we talk about the world system, we're talking about the world system, that is politics, religion as we know it, science, education, all the rest. That is that part of society that is without God. Does that mean that these areas without God? No. But it means that the attitude that prevails in every aspect of society is an attitude that is godless. And so therefore, it absolutely cannot improve. There may be those temporal improvements, but on an ongoing basis, this world is not improving. We find ourselves more unstable, more insecure, and more inadequate to cope with life. So when we talk about hope for a changing world, we're talking about hope for individuals. And remember this, that God doesn't hover over us as this general God hovering over humanity. God only deals in this world with individuals. He knows us all by name. He knows us absolutely perfectly because He created us. And therefore, when we speak of world, we're not talking about earth, we're talking about individuals. When God says He so loves the world, He's not talking about rocks and hills and beach and sand. He's talking about people. He loves you and He loves me. And so when we think about hope for a changing world, I want us to think about the nature of this hope for a moment and realize that this hope has to involve life here and now and life hereafter, or there's something inadequate about it. If I only have hope in this life, as Paul says, then we are absolutely hopeless because there is going to be life beyond this one. So if I'm going to have hope, I must have hope in this life and hope in the life to come. Because if there is only hope in the life to come, then life here and now is just one long drudgery, hoping that death will soon come so I can begin to experience life. But knowing God, as you and I do, God has not left us to have either hope here or hope hereafter, but His hope is in both levels, here and now and hereafter, so that we can have peace with God and we can have the peace of God in our heart, in our life, moment by moment, day by day. And this is exactly what Paul is writing to Titus about when he speaks of this hope, because you see, our hope is not based on the fact that brilliant, wise, intellectual people are going to be able to change the world system. Because if you go all the way back to Genesis, from the Tower of Babel, if you want to start there, all the way up to the present time, men have never been able to change the world system. Why? Because the basic problem of mankind is sin. And until the sin issue is dealt with, the world system will not be dealt with. Men have always been doing the same thing, going about solving problems the same way. And that is, we look at our ability and our talents and our gifts and our knowledge and our understanding, which is always limited, and ignoring God who has all wisdom, knowing the beginning and the end. Think about this. Isn't it always wiser to make a decision based on the advice, shall we say, or the counsel or the word of God, knowing that He knows the beginning and the end and all the details? How foolish for me in my little capsule in time and finite knowledge to try to solve some world problem when the one who knows all about it has the wisdom and willing to give it. And yet, that's exactly what we do. So the basic problem is sin. And the basic problem of sin is pride. That is, I don't need God, I can do it without Him, and therefore, if I can do it without Him, we will solve the world's problems. Well, thousands of years have gone by, and what do we have? More instability, more insecurity, and more inadequacy. You know why? Because man is not the solution to his problem. The only solution and the only hope in this life and the life to come is a personal relationship with God that comes about through His Son, Jesus Christ. That's true in my personal life, it's true in your personal life, and it is true in every aspect of society all around this globe. One single solution. Now listen to this. You say, well, you mean to tell me that the solutions to problems in science and education and all of these things is just Christ? It begins there, because you see, if I don't start seeing things the way God sees it, I will never come out with the best. God always offers the best in our personal life and in our corporate life. He always offers the best. For me to find out what God's best is, I must know who God is. In order for me to know who He is, I must know His Son, Jesus Christ, by our personal experience. If I don't have a personal experience with Jesus Christ, then I'm not going to know the real God of this universe. And if I don't know Him, I will never know His ways. If I don't know His ways, I will be confined to the world's ways, and that is scratching and clawing at life and trying to make life work, and it cannot work, and it won't work, because it won't work without the Maker who made it. And that is Almighty God. So when we speak about hope, we are speaking about a hope that He provides that is real, realistic, and not some hope that we think is some fantasy somewhere out yonder. Well, there's going to be hope. Listen, for hope to make a difference, it must work for me on Monday, Tuesday, Wednesday, Thursday, Friday, Saturday, Sunday, 24 hours a day. And the one thing about a relationship with Jesus Christ is that it works 24 hours a day, because He never sleeps. He's not up yonder, but He's inside us, living within our heart. Now, the wonderful thing about God, if you'll notice in this passage what Paul said to Titus, he says, "For the grace of God has appeared, bringing salvation to all men." Now, watch this. God has two primary works for your life and my life. That is, His whole purpose for us involves two great works, and the first work is the work of salvation. Salvation is that work of God in your life and mine, whereby He deals with the sin problem and releases us and forgives us for the actions of sin in our life, delivers us from the power of sin in our life, and also grants to us all the benefits in this life and the life to come that He's provided for His children. It is a deliverance from the power of sin in our present life, along with all the benefits that come in this life and the life to come. And so God has chosen to provide salvation, and that is forgiveness of our sins, so that you and I can have a right relationship with Him. Now watch this. Salvation brings me peace with God. That is, the war is over. He's no longer our enemy, and now He becomes our Savior, our Lord, and our Master, living on the inside of us, and we have peace with God. And so salvation is my first responsibility in my relationship to Him. It is not something that you and I do. It is a gift from God. Notice what He said. He says, "For the grace of God has appeared." Now, the grace of God is His goodness and kindness toward us, without regard to merit or worth, and in spite of what we deserve. In this passage, when He says the grace of God has appeared, what He's referring to primarily is the grace of God has appeared, that is, in the person of Jesus Christ. And so God, motivated by His love, has chosen to send by His grace deliverance from sin in our life, so that you and I could, listen, we could be saved, become His children, and think the way God thinks. Whenever you and I are thinking the way God thinks, we are thinking in the highest form of wisdom. When we are thinking in the highest form of wisdom, we have the clearest insight into what's happening. When we have the clearest insight into what's happening, we are then capable of making wise, godly judgments and decisions in life. Salvation is His gift, motivated by His unconditional love. Now watch this. If it were motivated by anything else than His unconditional love, I would have, you would have some sense of responsibility to measure up to something whereby God may see fit to maybe possibly save us. But since it is motivated by His unconditional love, all we need to do is to receive what God has provided for us in the person of Jesus Christ. And therefore, He has chosen to save us, motivated by that love. Now, notice what He says in this passage. "For the grace of God has appeared, bringing salvation to all men." Does that mean that when He chose to save men, that He chose to save them all? And therefore, the fact that Jesus Christ has come That means that all men are saved? No. When he says the grace of God has appeared, what he's referring to here when he speaks of the grace of God, that it has appeared in the presence of Jesus Christ. That Jesus came to enable us to understand that this Jehovah God, this God whom we believe that he's there somewhere, this God has chosen to find us, to reach down in our helpless and hopeless condition and so change our relationship with him that now he can live his life in us and through us. That gives me stability, it gives me security, and it gives me a sense of competence. Anytime you have God living on the inside of you, you have an absolutely unwavering reason to sense stability in your life no matter what the storms are around you, a sense of security no matter how hard the winds may blow and how loud they may howl around you, and a sense of absolute adequacy to face every situation no matter how trying the circumstance may be. That is a part of God's ministry of salvation to you and me. And he says he's come to bring it to all men, no matter what, no matter where, no matter what the situation. He says he's come to bring salvation to all men. Now, how has he provided that? Well, notice what he says in this passage. He says, bringing salvation to all men. And how would he provide that? He says he provided it in this fashion. He says, speaking of Jesus, who gave himself for us that he might redeem us from every lawless deed. Now, salvation is God doing what? Well, there are two things involved in the salvation experience. We said, first of all, God has two mighty works going on in our life. The first one is salvation. In that salvation experience, he says there are two things very vital. First of all, the Lord Jesus Christ came into this world. That's what we call the incarnation. That is when God took upon himself human flesh, came in the person of Jesus Christ, born from the womb of the Virgin Mary, walking among men, demonstrating to men, informing us, teaching us, instructing us about who God is, and showing us how to have a relationship with him. That is the incarnation. Jesus Christ was God, is God, always will be God. Never was a time when he was not. I emphasize that over and over and over again because there are so many people who believe that Jesus Christ was a man and that he was God. And when he died, he was no longer God. No. Jesus Christ was, is, forever and eternally God. It was God who came into this world in the form of a person to die for your sins and mine. Now, so, first of all, in salvation is the incarnation, the coming of Jesus. That's what he's referring to, the appearing of the grace of God. That is, in the person of Jesus Christ. The second thing I want us to notice here is the crucifixion of Christ. And notice what he said. He said he gave himself for us that he might redeem us from every lawless deed. Now, I want to ask you something and see how well you're learning. There is one word that best describes the whole message of the crucifixion. What is the one word that best sums up the whole message of the crucifixion? What is it? The one word that best describes what really took place when Jesus was crucified. What was the issue? The word is substitution. Let's say it together. What is it? Substitution. Listen to what he said. He said, who gave himself for us in our behalf. Now remember this. What is this giving himself for us? Because God decreed that the soul that sinneth it shall what? Shall die. Every single person is sin. Therefore, every single person was lost and is lost without Christ. Therefore, God, seeing the hopeless, helpless condition of mankind, did what? He, incarnation, came in the person of Jesus Christ, his Son, that was God in human flesh, walking among men. Why did he come? He said he came to give his life a ransom, to pay a price for. To redeem, as he says here, means to pay a price in order to free something. When Jesus Christ came, he came sent by the Father. Primary reason he came, not to teach, but to die. Why did he die? He came to die as a substitute in your place, in my place. He took our place on the cross. What's the word? One more time. When somebody says to you, what's the cross all about? You can say, well, the cross is all about one word. One word, yes, substitution. Then all you want them to do is to ask you, what do you mean by that? And that's your introduction to the whole presentation of the gospel. Because our sin separated us from God. And therefore, in our helpless, hopeless condition, God the Father sent his only begotten Son. And the Bible says he died on the cross. And what did the Father do? He placed upon him all our sin. Now look at this passage. He says that he might redeem us from what? Every single lawless deed. Now, because our sin separated us from God, and Jesus Christ died for our sin, you say, well, what do you mean he paid the price? Who did he pay it to? What was the price? The price was his life. You say, well, who did he pay it to? The devil? No. This is what it means when the Bible speaks of paying the price. When Jesus died, he satisfied the just demands of God, which says, when a soul sins, it must die. In order for that soul that sinned not to die, someone must take its place. And so when Jesus came, and here we were sinning against the Father, he came to do what? To take our place, suffer our penalty, make it possible for God the Father to accept us as children, and we became the sons and daughters of God as a result of the substitutionary death of Jesus Christ, who says in this passage, he redeemed us from every single lawless deed. That means every single evil thought and every single evil deed we have, do, will ever commit. He says the cross of Jesus Christ has atoned for it, paid our sin debt in full. Therefore, our hope in this life, first of all, is the matter of our salvation, a personal experience with God through his Son Jesus Christ, which he, motivated by love, providing through his grace, sent his only begotten Son in the incarnation and to the crucifixion of the cross to take your place and my place in an act of substitutionary death in order that you and I may be delivered from the power of sin in our life and the penalty of sin, making us the sons and daughters of God. That is the message the world needs to hear. Now you think about all the other religions in the world and people who live in this country and who've heard it and heard it and heard it, but do not understand it. They say, you ask them, well, do you believe in Jesus? Yes. Do you believe in the cross? Yes. What they mean by that is that they've heard about it. That is the Bible. Their grandmother and mother believed in it, so that must be true, and therefore, yes, they believe it. But you see, now listen, until you understand who God is, things not going to work. Until you understand who Jesus is, that he is God in the flesh, and have a personal relationship with him, you can't know the Father. And so it's all wrapped up in a personal relationship with God through his Son, Jesus Christ. That's why Jesus said, I am the way to the Father. I am the truth of the Father. I am the light of the Father. He says, no man comes to the Father but by me. You can't understand who God is, and you can't get to God apart from the person of Jesus Christ. That's why sometimes we're accused of being narrow-minded. Absolutely true. Absolutely narrow-minded. So narrow-minded we believe what God said about himself. That he is so holy, man is so sinful, the only bridge from man's in his sinfulness to God in his holiness is the person of Jesus Christ. That gap, no way to bridge that gap except through the person of Jesus Christ. No way. And so you see the world trying to build all these bridges. Every time they build one, it collapses. You know why? Because it is man's effort to measure up to some standard set by himself. God says, you want to bridge the gap? Here's how you bridge the gap. He says it is in the person of Jesus Christ. He says it is the cross. That is the only way a man can get to God is through the substitutionary death of Christ. Now listen, this is why you don't think of God as being this general overall God who's overseeing the world, seeing all the world. He doesn't operate that way. How does he operate? He operates this way. From you to the Father is by the way of the cross. From you to the Father is by the way of the cross. From you to the Father is by the way of the cross. That is the only way. And that's why Paul says to some people it's a stumbling block. Why? Because here's what the cross does. The cross absolutely shatters my pride. It absolutely destroys all of man's human ability to reach God. It is only by an old rugged cross at Calvary, 2,000 years ago when Jesus Christ was stretched out upon that cross and bled and died as a substitutionary lamb for your sins and my sins. That's the only way man in his sinfulness can reach holy God. That is man's only hope. What does that do to our pride? Absolutely cancels it out. Why? Because what it does, it brings man to his knees in absolute repentance before God, humility before God to say, Father, I confess my sins. I know that you're my only hope. As long as man can stand on his own two feet and say, I think I can make it. I believe I can figure it out. God is certainly going to acknowledge me. I'm here to tell you, you will never get to heaven till you humble yourself before Him and acknowledge that He and He alone is your hope in this life and the life to come. Salvation through the atoning death of Jesus Christ, preceded by His incarnation, coming through the Virgin Mary, living in this life, living before us, but living what? Not to simply tell us how to live, but living in order to die before all humanity. And He says about this salvation, He says in that 11th verse, the grace of God has appeared in the person of Jesus Christ, bringing salvation to all men. But then that's God's first work in our life. And that is salvation. The second work of God in our life is sanctification. Now, once in a while, somebody says to me, don't give me these religious words. That's not a religious word. Don't give me any of these big words. It's not really a big word. Well, just give me something simple. I'm getting ready to. Now, listen carefully. Sanctification simply means this. It means to be set apart by God for the purposes of God. Now, watch that. It's to be set apart by God for the purposes of God. Now, salvation is a once and for all act. In the moment you receive Jesus Christ as your personal Savior, you are born again in that split moment, and forever you're a child of God. But with sanctification, which He's referring to, and I want to show you in a moment, there are two things involved. First of all, there is a position, and then there is a process. Now look at this passage. He says, having been saved, verse 11, for the grace of God has appeared, bringing salvation to all men. Then He says, instructing or teaching or training us to deny ungodliness and worldly desires and to live sensibly, righteously, and godly in the present age, looking for the blessed hope and the appearing of the glory of our great God and Savior, Christ Jesus. Now He says, who gave Himself for us, substitution, that He might redeem us, He made the purchase, from every lawless deed and purify for Himself a people for His own possession, zealous of good works. Now, what does that say? Watch this. God isn't satisfied saving us from our sins and taking us to heaven. What He wants to do is, listen to this, is to so work and so live in your life and my life that you and I would be the living light and example and demonstrations. We would be the living, walking human expressions of God in this life. So His plan for us isn't be saved this morning, die this afternoon. His plan is, first of all, salvation, and secondly, sanctification. Now, what is it? Now, listen carefully. Sanctification is that position which you and I begin to enjoy the moment we're saved. Because He says, those of us who have trusted Him as our personal Savior, He says, we have become the sons and daughters of God. We have become the children of God. When did it happen? It happened the moment you received Christ as your personal Savior. You don't have to work up to become a child of God. You don't have to start acting differently to become a child of God. If you've been saved by His grace, you will act differently. But that acting differently and thinking differently is a process. But the position is that every single believer has been sanctified. Once you're saved by the grace of God, He says you are set apart by God for God. That's why when a person says, well, I'm my own man, then you're not saved. If you're saved by the grace of God, you belong to God. You are His purchased possession, purchased by the blood of Jesus Christ, which was a substitute for your sins and mine. Now that we have been positioned as sanctified, that means that every single believer is sanctified, set apart by God for God. That is stamped with that label that says, owned by God. Every single believer is sanctified, set apart by God for God. Now, that's the position. But what's the process? Here's the process. Think about this. When you and I were saved, we brought into our salvation experience, and the older you were when you were saved, the more of that stuff and junk and trash you brought in. You brought in a lot of thoughts and ideas and habits and actions in your life that absolutely did not fit this Christian life. And probably one of the reasons that some of you have hesitated to even trust the Lord as your Savior, you say, man, this is the way I've been thinking all these years. This is the things I've been doing all these years. These are my habits. This is my conduct. You mean to tell me that if I trust this Jesus you're talking about, all of that's going to change? Absolutely. But now listen carefully. You see, salvation is a once and for all one act. Trust Him as my Savior. I'm saved for eternity. Sanctification is a once and for all act. Set apart by God, for God, the moment I trust Him as my Savior. But sanctification is not only an act, it is also a process. It is a process that goes on. And here's what happens. The moment you and I are saved, not only is the Lord Jesus Christ our Savior, but the Holy Spirit comes into our life, sealing us as a child of God, and begins a very, very important work in your life and mine, which gives us, listen, the peace of God. Salvation gives me peace with God, no more war. But the daily peace of God flowing in my life is a result of the sanctifying work of the Holy Spirit. What is that work? Here's that work. When you came into the Christian experience with all this junky stuff, God knew that instantaneously all that isn't going to change. Your attitude may change. You may not want to think these things and do these things, but it's a part of your being. So the Spirit of God begins His work. What is His work? If you'll turn to Romans chapter 12, this is the best explanation of sanctification going on as a process in your life and my life. You recall that he says in this 12th chapter, verse 1, Paul said, I urge you, plead with you, brethren, by the mercies of God, to present your bodies, that's your total being really, a living and holy sacrifice acceptable to God, which is your spiritual service of worship to Him. Then look at this next verse now, talking to believers. Stop being conformed. Don't be conformed, shaped into the mold of the world. He says, stop being conformed to this world, but be transformed. A metamorphosis takes place. That is, watch this. You can best translate transformed means that my outward man becomes like my inward man. Now watch that. The outward person becomes like the inward person. When you and I were born again, the Spirit of God came into our life. And therefore, we have the life of Christ on the inside. And all of us have said, you know, I want to act differently. I want to think differently. You know, it's in there, but I can't get it out. It's what he's talking about. Transformed. The outer man begins to show up like the inner man that's been transformed by the grace of God because we have a new spirit. Be transformed by the renewing of your mind that you may prove what is the will of God. Now, what's all that about? Simply this. The work of the Holy Spirit in your life and my life, once we trust Jesus as our Savior, among many of His works, here's one of them. It's the renewing of our mind. He's the one who begins to work in our thinking. He begins to empower us to think differently about things we used to think, to act differently. It is the empowering work of the Holy Spirit. Listen, even after you are saved, you don't have it within your own abilities and talents to live the Christian life. And this is why some people say, well, you know, man, I tried that. A lot of people who really get saved, who are never instructed, who are never taught the Word of God, they have the idea that now that I've trusted Jesus, I've got to live this Christian life. Well, every single one of us would have to say, I have failed to live the Christian life because God knew we couldn't. The work of the Holy Spirit is the renewing of our mind. What is the renewing of the mind? Here's what it is. It is the process by which the Holy Spirit changes our thinking about God, about His will and purpose and plan for our life. And that change of thinking will begin to show up in our change of action, in our conduct, in our relationships. It is the Spirit of God that begins to work in our heart and so change our thinking that we begin to think like God thinks. Now, that takes place much quicker in some people's lives than others, depending upon how they've been taught and instructed. It takes place in people's lives differently, and it shows up differently, more dramatically, depending upon the lifestyle that they've lived. So you can't put any two people in the same shell and say, well, this is the way you ought to act. The Spirit of God begins the renewing process. That is the process of sanctification. The position of sanctification, moment you're saved, positioned as a child of God, set apart by God for God. The process is a continually renewing process, renewing our thinking, changing our thinking. Now, I can either cooperate with the Holy Spirit in His changing of my thinking, therefore my attitudes and actions will be changed, or I can, as the Bible says, grieve the Holy Spirit. That is when the Holy Spirit brings to my mind, you shouldn't think that. Holy Spirit brings to my mind, don't do that. I choose to think and to do it anyway. What I'm doing is I'm refusing to cooperate with the one power, the one person within me that will enable me to do exactly what God would have me to do. So that sanctification is a process. It is a process of doing what? Conforming us into the likeness of Christ. Where does that start? It starts in my mind. Everything that you and I do, say, all of these things are the results of the way we're thinking. The way you think about yourself is the way you're going to act. The way you think about yourself is the way you're going to relate to other people. If you think yourself to be unworthy, inadequate, and a failure, I guarantee you, when you walk up and shake someone's hand or you meet other people, it's going to be showing all over you. But if you're prideful and cocky, that will show. But if you have this inner sense of peace and stillness and quietness and stability based upon your relationship to Christ, security based upon your relationship to Christ, adequacy based upon your relationship with Christ, then you're going to be able to present yourself a different way. Why? Because you think differently about yourself. So it is what we think that determines what we do and how we act. So what is the work of the Holy Spirit? He's just always working and changing the way we're thinking. And what he wants to do is to get us to thinking like God thinks, because he knows that is the wisest way to think. It is the most profitable way to think. And his delight, his desire for us is to have the peace of God living, ruling, prevailing in our heart, that no matter what the storm is, no matter how bad the situation may get, no matter how unstable and insecure and inadequate everything around us is, there is a sense of stability, a sense of security, and sense of adequacy that absolutely cannot be changed. So you see that our hope, if it's only for some world to come, that won't work. His hope begins in this life, in the salvation experience of trusting Jesus Christ, our substitution at the cross, in the sanctification, the process as well as the position. And that is, he is continually renewing us. You think about this. Think about all the changes that have taken place in your life since you've been a Christian, since you were saved. Well, what was that? That's the work of the Holy Spirit. Now, if the Holy Spirit is going to do his work and do it effectively, there's one ingredient he must have, and that's the Word of God. Listen, if the Spirit of God is going to do his work in your life effectively, then you and I have to get in the Word of God to see what does God think. Then the Spirit of God does what? He convicts us when we violate this. He brings this to our remembrance. He keeps bringing us back and anchoring us to the Word of God. This is the way God thinks. This is the way the Lord would think. This is the way Jesus thought. This is the way Jesus acted. This is what Paul said about it. This is the wise way to do it. This is the most profitable way to do it. This is the most prosperous way in your life to do it. That is the renewing work of the Holy Spirit. That's why he is so absolutely valuable to the Christian life. Because he's the one the Father has given us to be our constant, eternal companion in this life, to give direction and guidance and conviction and show us the wisest, the best, and the most joyous way to live our lives. So our hope in this life is a hope that is based upon our salvation experience. That gives me peace with God. The sanctifying experience, that gives me peace in this life. The peace of God dwelling within me as he brings my mind and heart and renews my thinking to think the way he thinks. When you think the way God thinks, everything else in your life is going to change. And so what does he do? He changes our thinking about relationships. He changes our thinking about finances. He changes our thinking about everything. That's what he said, that he predestined you and me to be conformed, shaped. That is, so shaped that the outer man is like the inner man, conformed to what? The likeness of Christ, his Son, who is living on the inside of us. Because what? He wants you and me to be the lights of the world here and now. So his first great work in our life is salvation. Secondly, sanctification. And not only in this life, but what about the life to come? Well, notice what he says in this 13th verse. He says, looking for the blessed hope and the appearing of the glory of our great God and Savior, Christ Jesus. Now, oftentimes in the prophetic passages concerning Jesus coming, he's coming with great power and glory. Now, you and I have not only hope in this life, but we have hope in the life to come. Every single believer has the life of Christ within him. Every single person who's a believer has the Holy Spirit, who has sealed you under the day of redemption. Therefore, when these bodies of ours die, the Bible says they're going to be resurrected. Absent from the body, present with the Lord. So that we have hope in this life, and we have hope in the life to come. And listen to this, there is absolutely no hope in this life, no hope in the life to come, apart from a relationship with God through his Son, Jesus Christ. Who gave us the hope of resurrection? Christ. How did he do it? By dying in your place and mine, and then being resurrected by the Father. All the hope you and I need to live in this life comes through Christ. All the hope for life hereafter comes through Christ. So I want to ask you a question. My friend, how are you going to live your life and having a real, solid, genuine hope without Christ? It is all a fake. It's counterfeit. It's false. It has no foundation, no stability. You have no security, and you cannot claim to be adequate if you can't live your life with assurance here and face death with absolute assurance. hope for a changing world is in the person of Jesus Christ. Now, what I want us to see, and I've laid all of that foundation to say one thing primarily here, because this is our time of thinking about our responsibility to the world. Listen to what Paul said. Verse 11 again. For the grace of God has appeared, bringing salvation to all men, saving us, and then through the Holy Spirit doing what? As he says in verse 14, purifying us, conforming us to his likeness. Notice what he says, bringing salvation.

2, verse 4. Notice what he says. He says, he desires all men. When he speaks about man, he's speaking about men, women, children. First of all, he said, for God so loved the world. And this one, he says, he desires what? All men. Move over to 2 Peter chapter 3 for a moment. 2 Peter chapter 3 that deals with the coming of Christ and things that are going to happen. Notice what he says in this passage. He says in verse 9, not wishing that any should perish. So watch this. First of all, he says, for God so loved the world. Then he says, desiring that all men should come to the truth. And thirdly, not wishing that any should perish. So what is he saying? God is shouting in the scriptures, in the New Testament, over and over and over again, everybody, every single solitary human being, salvation has appeared for all men. And Jesus did not come for a select group. He came, first of all, to the house of Israel, but he came to offer salvation to all men everywhere. Now, if he came to offer it to all, how does he intend for all to receive it? Well, if you want to find out what Jesus is thinking, you have to go back to the Gospels. So remember this. Here he is now about to leave, about to ascend, and he said to his disciples, he said to them, go ye into all the world and make disciples, followers of me. Make disciples of all nations, of every tribe and every tongue, teaching them to observe, to follow, to obey all the things that I've taught you. And lo, as you go, I'm going to be with you to the very end of the age. We're still in that age. This is the church age. We're still in this age. He says, I'm going to be with you to the end of the age. Now, so what was Jesus' plan for getting this message of salvation to all men, to the whole world, to any? Simply this. Two words. Go ye. That's what he said. Now you say, well, but we can't do that. Yes, we can. And you think about the age in which you and I live. Not only is God sending people, but he's given us the printed page. He's given us the media, the radio, television, shortwave, so that we can get the gospel into every single country and the world every single day. God is working, doing what? He's just fulfilling what he said. He said, go ye. And those men went. And he's still calling people to go ye, go ye, go ye. I want you to look at three passages of scripture here. And let's look, if you will, first of all, at, let me see where I want to start here. I want us to look at something because oftentimes we sort of put these passages, first of all, to John chapter 8 and verse 12. John chapter 8 and verse 12. You remember here Jesus is speaking and he said, and this 8th chapter is a fantastic chapter. He said, I am the light of the world. He who follows me shall not walk in the darkness, but shall have the light of life. Now here Jesus says, I am the light of the world. Move over to chapter 9 and verse 5. He says, watch this now. While I am in the world, I am the light of the world. Now first of all, he said what? I am the light of the world. Here he says now, while I am in the world, I am the light of the world. Now I want you to go back to the Sermon on the Mount. Go back to Matthew chapter 5. And look, if you will, in chapter 5 and verse 14. He said three things. First of all, he said, I am the light of the world. Then he said, while I'm in the world, I'm the light of the world. Now he says in verse 14, you are the light of the world. A city set on a hill cannot be hidden. He says, verse 16, so let your light shine before men in such a way that they may see not you but your good works, and glorify your Father who is in heaven. Now look at this. First of all, he says, I'm the light of the world. Second, he says, while I'm here, I'm the light of the world. And thirdly, he says, you're the light of the world. Let your light so shine that they may see your good works. What's causing those good works? The renewing work of the Holy Spirit in your life. Therefore, you're in service to God. He said, zealous of good works. Go back to Titus chapter 3 for a moment. Notice what he says here. He says that he's purifying for himself a people for his own possession, zealous for good works. You know what he says? That every single believer is God's light in this world. Jesus has gone to the Father sitting at his right hand. He's not here. He said, now while I'm here, I'm the light.

0: He says, but you're the light of the world. What is this light? This light is the message of life glowing on the inside of every single believer. Now, here's the big issue. This is what the whole message is about. If the Father has sent His only begotten Son and giving us a way to have a relationship with God through His Son, Jesus Christ, if the Father has offered this gift of life to the whole world, how does He intend to get it to them? The only method given in the Word of God to get the message of God to the whole world is through people. You say, but now what about the printed page? Somebody had to study, and somebody had to write it, and somebody had to print it, and somebody had to deliver it. Or what about radio? There are thousands of people involved in the mechanics of those things that involve in getting it out there. And somebody's got to speak it. Somebody's got to study and pray and get the message. What about television? It's the same way. You see, there's no way to eliminate humanity. There's no way to eliminate the individual in propagating the gospel of Christ. He's not going to write it in the sky. Could have, but He didn't. He's not going to. It's individuals. And so we all have a part. Some speak, some pray, some give, some go, some write. There are many, many avenues and ways to do it. For example, in our missionary care center we have here this week, I went over there to take some things, and I was absolutely amazed. These folks over there are so excited about doing what? Providing all of these very, very fine clothing for our missionaries. And our missionaries come down, just Baptist missionaries. They're Methodist, Presbyterians, you name it. A lot of folks have found out about our missionary care center, and they come from everywhere. What are these people involved in? They're involved in getting the gospel to those people out there who've never heard of how. Their ministry is helping to provide the physical needs of these missionaries that when they go back, they're well taken care of. Whether it's giving money or providing in that fashion, there are multitudes of ways to get involved in carrying out the Great Commission. But so you see, somebody says, well, I've never volunteered. I want to remind you of something. You think about this for a moment. Did you realize, if you think about it in the New Testament, nowhere did Jesus ever say, I'm looking for volunteers. How many of you volunteer to follow me? He walked up down the seashore and He said, follow me, follow me, follow me, follow me. He didn't ask for volunteers. He issued commands. Why? Because He's God. He doesn't have to ask me if I want to volunteer for something. Jesus didn't come to me and say, Charles, how would you like to preach? No, here's what He did. He so burdened my heart and never called my name. He so burdened my heart that I could absolutely do nothing else in life. And so when we issue an invitation, we issue an invitation for people to be obedient to God, to the call of God, the command of God. We're not looking for mission volunteers. We're presenting the gospel of Jesus Christ and simply to say that the will of God is that His message be what? Declared all over this world, every tribe, every tongue, every nation. We are doing all that we can do to get it to every single nation in the world, every possible means, the printed page and media, you name it. But you know what? None of that is a substitute for you whom God has spoken to. He's called you. Some of you have been restless in your heart for a long time. You think, well, what's God saying in my life? Could it be that God wants you to lay aside your plans, recognize that you are His purchased possession, that you belong to Him, and He has the right as the Lord of your life to call you to do whatever He chooses? And He's educated you, prepared you, or maybe you're just a high school student and you know that God's working in your life, you want to do whatever He says to do. Has there ever been a time when you as an individual have said to Him, Father, I'll go where You want me to go. I'll do what You want me to do. I'll be what You'll make of me. I want Your will and Your will only. The moment you're willing to do that, you surrender yourself to Him, the Spirit of God can begin to work in your life, and your life will begin to fulfill the purpose and plan of God which He had in mind the moment He saved you and the moment He planned your life. The world is waiting, starving, listening, hungering for hope. And every single one of you is filled with hope, filled with the hope of truth, filled with the light of God. It's a matter of your availability. Are you available to be obedient to God? Now listen, you see, when you answer that question, you can't think beyond one thing, yes or no. I can't think, my family, my finances, my this, my that. No, if I am surrendered to Him, the only thing I can answer is yes or no, period. I'm in a capsule when I face God. It's just God in me. It has nothing to do with all these peripheral things. When He says, follow me, the only thing I can say is yes or no. I can't say maybe, because what I've done is I've brought in the periphery. When I say maybe, I've brought in all this stuff out here that has nothing to do with my relationship to Him. When He says, follow me, the only thing that matters is that I answer my God to say, yes, Lord. When I say I will, but I've brought in the periphery. When I say I got to think about it, I've brought in all these things. I got to consider it. Nowhere in the Bible does it say that Jesus said, consider following me. Contemplate trusting me. This is God knowing your heart, knowing your life, knowing your abilities, knowing your talents, knowing His purpose and plan for your life, knowing what He can do with your life out there. He says, follow me. And the only thing He wants to hear is, yes, Lord. Yes, I will follow you. Yes. Anything else than that is saying no to God. And how can I say no to God who stretched out His arms on a cross and died for my sin? The only hope for a changing world is a changeless Christ living on the inside of you and me and sending out the message person to person to those around us and across the world. That is the only hope for this changing world. And Father, we love you and praise you that you're adequate. And I ask you today in Jesus' name that those who are seated here and those who will hear this message later, I pray the Spirit of God who has spoken to their hearts would bring them to the recognition that the only thing that matters is obedience to you, to follow you, considering all the ramifications is what will naturally come afterwards. But the issue of my heart is, and the issue of our heart is, am I committed to being obedient to you? And I pray today that those in whose life you've been dealing for some time, who have never said yes to your call, today would say yes. To those who've never trusted you as their personal Savior, today they say yes. To those who should be a part of this fellowship, or those who are listening, those who are watching, who've never involved themselves in a vital Bible-believing fellowship to get involved in the work of missions around the world. Teach us how to break out of our little selves and get into your big self, into your big plan for evangelizing the world is my prayer today in Jesus' name. Amen.
1: A growing Christian is continuously seeking nourishment from God's Word. Here's a moment with Charles Stanley.
0: If you want to be the kind of person that has a heart after God, a person whose heart is for the heart of God, who wants to walk in such a way that you fulfill the will of God for your life and that you're pleasing to God, it begins with a desire and a hunger and thirst for the Word of God. This is the fuel. This is the fuel that feeds the hunger, listen, in our heart to be the kind of person God wants us to be. Because we see the kind of persons that God was pleased with in the Scriptures. And the person with the heart after God is a person whose priority is their personal relationship with Him. And when I look around and see how people think and how they live their lives and oftentimes claim to be Christians, I know in my heart that they've missed it. Because there's nothing about a personal, intimate relationship with God. And that can happen to anybody's life. We can, in this day and time, with so much turmoil and things going on and things to be concerned about, it's easy to drift. We can't afford to let ourselves drift from the teachings of the Word of God.
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0: One of the greatest barriers in our life to achievements to relationships, good relationships, or to real genuine contentment in life is what we feel about ourselves. And those feelings can either be very helpful or they can be absolutely devastating. Now, somebody might say, well, what I feel about myself doesn't make any difference. What you feel about yourself makes all the difference in the world, because listen to this. You will act out in life what you feel about yourself. You can't do otherwise. What you feel about yourself is the way you're going to act out in life. So when a person has feelings such as feelings of inferiority, they're going to affect everything about your life. They're going to affect you on your job, in your home, with your children, with your friends, things that you'd like to accomplish, places that you'd like to go. It's going to affect every single area of your life. Feelings of inferiority are absolutely devastating. And what I want to do in this message is talk about just that. The title of this message is The Source of Our Strength When We Have Feelings of Inferiority. Notice I didn't say when we are inferior, but when we have feelings of inferiority. Now, there are lots of verses of Scripture, but I want you to turn, first of all, to Ephesians chapter 2, one verse of Scripture in this passage, and that's verse 10. Because in this passage, you'll recall that Paul has described what is absolutely essential to our salvation. He's talked about the condition we were in, dead in our trespasses and sins, and what was going on in our life before Christ came into our life, and then how we were saved by the grace of God. Then if you'll notice, if you will, in verse 10 what he says. He says, for we are his workmanship, created in Christ Jesus for good works, which God prepared beforehand that we should walk in them. Now what I'd like to do in this message is this. First of all, I want to discuss what is the source of these feelings of inferiority. Where do they come from? Secondly, how do they manifest themselves in our life? And thirdly, what does it take to heal these devastating feelings? Now, inferiority is more powerful than you think it is. In fact, there is emotional baggage that people carry in their life. They don't even realize they carry it. And all of their life, it is a detriment. It is a handicap. It is an obstacle to what God wants them to become, what God wants to achieve and to accomplish in that person's life. So if I should ask you this morning, have you ever had any feelings of being inferior? More than likely, most of us would say, well, maybe somewhere out there. Some of us would say, oh, yes, I have. And some would say, not only have I had them, I still feel that way. So I want us to look for just a moment, and then we're coming to the passage toward the end, but I want us to look at the source of this and begin by simply saying this, that one of the sources of our feelings of inferiority, which means feeling less than, feeling that we don't measure up, feeling that we are poor quality, or maybe that we have been rejected. That is, there's this feeling of less than that comes with feelings of being inferior. That some of those things come, first of all, from our early childhood. And let me say this right up front. No child was ever born with feelings of inferiority. No child was ever born with feelings of inferiority. Children learn to feel inferior. And you know where they learn it? They have to get it from somewhere, and they have to get it from somebody. And most children learn to feel inferior from their parents or someone in those early ages of their life. Most of the time, they feel it at home. For example, a parent will say, well, you are a mistake. We didn't want you anyway. You just get in the way. You're not going to ever amount to anything. All of that says is poor quality. I'm poor quality. I don't fit. I don't measure up. I just don't belong. And so a person has a feeling of not measuring up, poor quality of personhood, and that somehow there's something missing in their life. That's one way to create feelings of inferiority. A second way is comparisons. And so if you've had brothers and sisters in your family, more than likely, some of you may have felt, now I know my mom and dad love me. He's the favorite. She's the favorite. And oftentimes parents will say, well, now, you know, if you were like your brother, devastating. It says you're less than. You don't measure up, poor quality. And some parents try to live their lives through their children. And that's why they push them and push them and push them. And oftentimes the mother wants to dress them up and make them look like a queen all the time because she never felt like one. And not feeling like one now, she's just trying to push her daughter on. Sometimes they don't even let kids grow up. They just push them from about 6 to adulthood. And then they wonder why the kids get so frustrated and messed up in life. Because mom shoved it too far. Father pushed him too far. Listen, boy, when I was down there, I was out on the field, and I was always there. Maybe this kid could care less about sports. But father's pushing and shoving. And so what happens is, either by verbal criticism or by verbal comparison, a child learns very early in life to feel inferior. Now notice I didn't say a child becomes inferior. I said feel inferior. There's a third way I think children pick up on this, and this is the circumstances of their life. And so I'll give you a few personal examples. When I was coming along, my mom and I, my father died early, as I mentioned before, when I was about 9 months of age. And so she and I had to move around, and oftentimes we lived in one-room basement apartments. And I'll never forget this young lady, I was just very young then, first and second grade and so forth, got a little older. I had noticed her, had been noticing her a while, and so I wanted to date her. Well, at this time, my mother and I were living in a basement apartment that belonged to her father, and they had a real nice house right next door. What do you think her mother said? You're not going to date that Charles Stanley. He lives in the basement. What she said was, he's less than. He doesn't measure up. He doesn't fit. He's not good enough. Because you see, he is of inferior quality. We live up here on the main street. He lives down that one room of basement. So he doesn't measure up. Well, that's not the only basement she and I lived in. And so when I grew up, we kept moving around and lived in some other basement apartments. And so what did I feel? Well, I learned very early that if you live in the basement, you're less than. So I learned that where I lived sort of determined what I was like. And if you lived in 17 different places in 16 years like I did, you really got messed up in your thinking. Because none of them are really nice places. Couldn't afford that. And so part of my identity got wrapped up in where I lived. And where I lived wasn't very good. It's the best we could afford, but it wasn't very good compared to somebody else. And then one of the worst things that happened was my mother made me wear short pants when I was in the sixth grade. I was the only person in the sixth grade with short pants. I mean short pants. I don't mean of these fancy Izod and polo kind of pants you wear today. I'm talking about this plain old short pants. Sixth grade. The only person in sixth grade with short pants. What did that say? It said to me, somehow, according to all my friends, I was far less than, believe me. And they'd look at me and laugh at me and skinny me and this, that, and the other. And it did something to me. Made me feel less than. Didn't measure up. I wasn't dressed right like everybody else. But the worst thing that ever happened was still in the sixth grade. Back in those days, if you failed, like for example, you had six classes or you stayed in one class all day long. You can imagine staying one teacher all day long. And if you had arithmetic and history and English and geography and whatever else you had, about six, if you failed any one of those, you had to take all of them all over again for the whole next year. I mean, you failed for a whole year. So to motivate us, here's what she did. She had these large pictures up on the wall. One of them was an airplane, a train, a ship, an automobile, and then the next one was a sheep field. It had sheep in it. So if you made A's during the past week, then the next Monday morning you walked in, there's your name in the under this big, beautiful airplane. And if you made B's, you were under the ship, and C's on the train, and D's on the car, and F, you over here in the sheep field. You know what happened, don't you? What made it worse was week after week after week, month after month, I'd walk in and the only name in the sheep field is Charles Stanley. You know what that said? He's less than. What made it worse was that she was announcing to the whole class that Charles Stanley's less than. He doesn't measure up. He's a failure. he doesn't fit. He doesn't belong. He's of inferior quality. And so we put him in the sheep field. Now, what she didn't realize, and I'm sure that her motivation was pure, but what she didn't realize was this, that every day I walked to class, it registered on my tape, a little deeper, a little stronger, inferior, don't measure up, I don't fit, somehow there's something missing, I'm lacking, I'm less than all the other students. It was devastating to me because it was a continual embarrassment all day long, 5 days a week for 9 months, because that's about how long I stayed in there. And how in the world I passed, only God knows. You know how he passed me? It wasn't 9 months, it was 7 months. This is the grace of God. God said he's had enough of that. The strangest thing happened was that one day I got a letter, a little note from the principal saying that I was being transferred from that school to another school. I never had figured that out. It was just the grace of God. I got transferred, and what I loved about, I didn't know anybody in that school, what I loved about it was no pictures, no sheep field. And I was just one of everybody else. But all the damage had already been done. The damage had been done. I was less than. And so what happens in whatever situation it may be, children grow up with verbal criticism, verbal comparisons, and situations and conditions in their life that speak to them and say, you're less than. You just don't measure up. But that's not the only way that happens. For example, sometimes it's physical things. Here's a person who has some kind of physical deformity that's very evident to everybody. And so they, listen to this, they feel inferior. You're not going to hear me say they are inferior. They feel inferior because they can't pass a ball, hit a ball, whatever it might be. They can't participate in sports. Or they can't do other things other people can do. Or they have some kind of physical deformity that maybe not may not be all that good looking. And so they feel inferior. Now, it can happen to anybody, and all kinds of those things can develop in a person's life. And we say, well, you know, somehow they feel handicapped and they just can't deal with it. But for example, it may not be quite so visibly evident. Here's a woman who cannot have children. She's barren. And she feels very inferior, and she feels most inferior when she's around a group of women who are talking about their children and how much they love them and how much they mean to them. Something inside that woman churns. She feels inferior. She's less than a woman. She can't bear children. She can't be the kind of wife to her husband he wants her to be and bear him children. So she feels less than. She feels inferior some way. Or here's a man, and the reason he can't have children is his problem. And so he feels the same thing. Silently, he or she may suffer. And you would not be able to look at them maybe until they feel inferior, but he or she would feel inferior more than likely. If they don't know how to deal with those feelings, they're not inferior. God did not will that every single woman bear a child. He did not will that every single man be able to do that. And so these feelings of inferiority are devastating oftentimes. And so it hinders our relationships with each other and our accomplishments and achievements in life, because if you feel that you're less than, that you're of poorer quality, that you don't measure up, no matter what you do in life, it is going to affect those relationships, your work, in every single area. Feelings of not measuring up are going to have an awesome effect. For example, here's a person who has been divorced. And so they feel, first of all, they have a great big D right here on the forehead. They feel that everybody's looking at them. They feel that people think, well, they couldn't make it. What did they do? They must have messed up somewhere along the way. Or somewhere they just weren't up to it, and the husband walked off or the wife walked away because they just couldn't meet their needs. And so they feel inferior. And as a young lady said to me, she said, when I came to church, after she'd been divorced, she said, I knew that everybody in that church was looking at me. And the truth is, probably nobody here knew her. But you see, it's a feeling we have. And it is a satanic harassment. Feelings that God never intends for us to have, because he does not make anybody inferior. And so feelings of inferiority are devastating to the person who's been divorced. For example, here's a person who doesn't have much education, and they're around people who've been to college, and they feel inferior. And I can think of someone that I know who's a very, very, very successful person and has made more money than you and I could ever imagine. And yet, no matter what that person does, because they never finished college, there's this feeling of inferiority. And a person shared with me how they sat down with some folks in a similar vocation that person is in, and how inferior he felt, how uncomfortable, how miserable he felt. And so I said to him, knowing what these other folks were doing, I said, look what they've achieved versus what you've achieved. They're not even anywhere close to knowing where the ballpark is compared to you. Look what you've done. Look what you've accomplished. Look what kind of reputation you have. And you're feeling inferior. Why? Because you see, it is a feeling. It is a devastating, captivating, enslaving, imprisoning feeling that people have. They don't measure up. They're not equal to. And therefore, they're looked down upon. It is a feeling. But I'm here to tell you, it is devastating to relationships, devastating to every aspect of your life, because that feeling did not come from God. For example, there are people who feel like, well, their skills aren't quite as good as other people's skills. Well, God didn't make us all alike. For example, if I were to stand up in front of a pitcher, one of our Braves pitchers, and he threw me a fastball, I probably wouldn't even see it. Well, I don't feel inferior about that, because you know what? If he walked up in this pulpit, he'd be shaking like a leaf. He can't preach and I can't knock home runs. So that has nothing to do, because you see, you can't compare yourself with someone else. And people who have feelings of inferiority, oftentimes they're comparing themselves to other people. And so oftentimes a lack of skill, or if a person is around very highly successful people, they oftentimes feel inferior, they don't fit, they don't match up, they don't belong there because these people have accomplished so-and-so. And so they're miserable. It's a quiet, silent, sort of devastating misery that people live with. It is a misery God never intended for His children to live with. And yet it goes on, day after day. Children live in homes where they feel, are made to feel inferior. People work on jobs where they feel inferior. People have relationships in which one feels inferior to the other, and God never intended that. And so when you think about what He says in this passage about being God's workmanship, then you think about, well, how does this fit into all these inferior feelings? And there are people who feel inferior for lots of different reasons, and sometimes for many reasons. And more than likely, I've named some that may fit you. Maybe you weren't the best student in your class, and you felt that, and it was pretty evident. When someone walked up to you and said, hey, I got a 95. What did you get? You know, I think I had a couple of friends who loved to ask me what my grades were, because they were going to feel real good when I tell them what I got. Well, that's devastating unless you know who you are and what's really going on in your life. And if you don't, it makes a difference. And sometimes a person's financial condition, you know, they work hard 8 hours a day or 10 hours a day, and other people, if you're not working nearly as hard, they're making a whole lot more money. They got a big car and a big house and a big boat and a big this and a big that, and they don't have it. And so, you know, his wife comes over and says to the man's wife who's not making too much money, well, you know what? My husband just bought him a brand new boat. Oh, we're getting a new car. And she's thinking, we're not getting a boat, car. We can't even get a dishwasher. And so what does she feel? She feels inferior oftentimes because they don't have it. You see, that's the world's terrible message to us. If you don't have what other folks have, and you don't have as much as they have, and not as nice as they have, then what happens? You must be less than. You must be inferior to. There must be something missing. There's something lacking in you. I'm here to tell you, that is the devil's lie. It is not true. Listen, where you live has nothing to do with who you are. What you have has nothing to do with who you are. We live in a world that bombards us with this. If you're going to be anybody, you got to look a certain way, wear a certain thing. And why do you parents go out and spend twice, three times as much money for a shirt or a pair of jeans and put them on your kids? Why? I'll tell you why. Well, because you want to please your son or your daughter, one thing, but also you don't want them going home and saying, Jim's parents, they can't afford those. You don't want to say, so what do you do? You go out and use your credit card and get in debt. Now, all the kids are going to hate me for telling them the parents not to buy that kind of stuff. But what I'm saying is, what's the motivation? If you want to buy it, buy it. But if the motivation is so you won't feel bad, you better forget it. Because you can't live your life based on what other people think that you have, don't have, where you live, what you drive. None of that has anything to do with it. And it is amazing what people do to keep their status level up. Status, listen, status is absolutely the world's counterfeit system to reality. God doesn't judge us according to what other people have, where they live, what they drive, how they look, or what they wear. He doesn't judge us by any of that. Now, I can think about my mom. I wore bib overhauls when I was growing up because that was sort of in style. One thing about it, I had two pair. I wore this pair today. My mom washed them that night. And I have another pair for the next day, and she'd iron them the next day. And then I had another pair to wear. So I had two pair. They were always clean. You know, I never felt inferior about what I wore because it was clean. But today, if you don't wear a certain thing, look a certain way, you don't wear a certain amount, and you not have a certain kind of a physique, then you're missing something. Says who? Not God. God didn't make everybody skinny. He didn't make everybody fat. He didn't make them all tall. He didn't make them all short. Sometimes short people, they feel inferior. And they somehow, well, listen, that is an absolutely useless, hopeless situation. God says, you can't add to your stature. And if you happen to be 5 feet or 3 feet, what are you going to do about it? You either enjoy being different or you're absolutely miserable all of your life. Feelings of inferiority because you don't look a certain way. Listen, what did we read? He says, we are his workmanship. He doesn't make anything inferior. He doesn't make everything alike, but he doesn't make anything inferior. So we don't look like this way, or we feel intimidated because we're around certain kind of people. And oftentimes people who are intimidated by others oftentimes are more skilled and more talented and more gifted in other ways. God doesn't mean for you to be like anybody else. He made each one of us individually, separately, uniquely you. And comparisons is not of God. And here's what you'll find. You'll find that somebody can always do better than you can in something, no matter who you are. Now listen, if you're one of those persons who's feeling inferior, it's going to affect you. Not only are you going to be worried about how you look and what you wear and these things and that you're not quite good enough and so forth. Sometimes the result is perfectionistic attitude. That's one of the manifestations of feeling inferior. I want to do everything just right. And so what happens, a perfectionist oftentimes is lazy in some ways. And you're talking about being a procrastinator, a person who says, I've got to do exactly right the first time and every time. Listen, relax. You can't ever do everything just right. No baseball player, no matter how many times he steps up to the plate, and Babe Ruth is a good example of this, how many times did he strike out? Just because he was famous for home runs, look how many times he failed. Was he a failure because he struck out so many times? No. Did he feel inferior and inadequate because he struck out, and then he knocked home run after home run after home run? There's nothing you and I do that we won't find somebody who could outdo us. So now think about it. If you just are always comparing yourself, you're going to live in the doldrums. Somebody can do something better than all of us, no matter what we do. So feelings of inferiority did not come from God. They are manifested on the inside, not on the outside. And a person who is a perfectionist, and none of us are going to be perfect, usually is trying to overcompensate for some failures in the past, and so that this time I'm going to do it exactly right. No preacher ever preaches a sermon exactly right. What in the world is a perfect sermon? Nobody's ever heard one. Nobody knows what one is. And I remember when I first began the ministry, well, I'd go home after I'd preached, and I'd think, well, how could I improve that? And after several years of that, I thought, well, how much improvement can you make? And what difference does it make? I've already preached it. Thank God I don't have to be perfect. And if somebody expects you to be perfect, let them expect it. Just don't try to live up to it, because people set levels for you and standards that are absolutely impossible to reach. And so we don't have to worry about that. But perfectionism is one of the manifestations, I think, of that. Then I think another one, which is devastating, is that usually when people have inferiority feelings, they usually are easily and more prone to be ridiculing other people. Well, you know, and somebody will just tell you, well, what a wonderful job somebody did. Well, they did a good job, but you know, let me tell you about them. And so if you are in the habit of ridiculing, criticizing other people when they've done a good job, no matter what, more than likely you're trying to pull somebody else down to your inferior level. That is what you feel is your level. And so ridiculing someone else and criticizing them, it's not going to help you. Because you see, if you want to improve in what you're doing, find somebody who does a better job. Look for someone who can do it better than you can. And you know, there are pastors who wouldn't dare have anybody in their pulpit that they think can outpreach them, because they're afraid their folks are going to say, well, this is somebody who can outpreach our pastor. I don't care who he is. Somebody can outpreach him. I don't care who it is. And I learned a long time ago the smartest thing I could do is have the best people I could find to preach the gospel to come to this pulpit, because I want you to hear the best in the morning. Secondly, I'm going to sit out there and learn something. And the man who used to motivate me every time I hear him, because every time I listen to him, I think, I'm going to learn something. I'm going to learn how to preach a little better. I'm going to learn how to exegete the scripture a little better. I'm going to learn how to outline a little better. I'm going to learn how to do something better. And that's Stephen Olford. Every time I've heard him preach, I'm sitting there thinking, God, thank you, thank you, thank you for showing me what you've shown me through this man. Every time I've ever heard him, he has strengthened me and built me up in my own sense of desiring to do better. Rather than ridiculing somebody, find the people who do best what you want to do, or what you do, or someone, whatever the situation may be. Don't ridicule them, and don't just copy what is outwardly, but look on the inside and say, what made that person that way? What did they do to become that? What did they do to achieve that in life? Ridicule is a very, very bad, devastating response to feelings of inferiority. But there's a wonderful answer to all these things. And it's right here in this 10th verse. I want you to go back, if you will, to this 10th verse. Notice what he says. He says, for we are his workmanship, created in Christ Jesus for good works, which God prepared beforehand that you and I should walk in them. Now, I want you to look at this. He says, we are his what? Workmanship. Whose workmanship? God's workmanship, which God prepared when? Beforehand that we should walk in them. Now, so I want to say three things primarily here that I think if you'll listen to and apply to your heart, it'll make a difference. It can start making a difference before you walk out of this place. What is the answer to this? The first step to healing of feelings of inferiority as a believer, taking that you already are saved, because that's step number one. But having put that behind us, what is the first step? The first step is to get God's viewpoint of me. To get God's viewpoint of you. What's his viewpoint? Here's his viewpoint. He says you are his workmanship. Now, let me ask you, have you believed everything I've told you so far? Say amen.
3: Amen.
0: All right, now that's just what I've told you from my observations. Now I want to tell you what God says. God says you are his workmanship, and that word means masterpiece. Now you say, don't give me that. I'm not a masterpiece. You're not? Are you saying that God made a mistake when he made you? No, he didn't. You say, I don't look as good compared to whom? You see, God made all of us unique, different. And the wonderful thing is, listen, the wonderful thing is that he made us all different. So he didn't make a long line of folks like you. Then you may have some reason to compare yourself. But since he made you uniquely different, there's nobody you can compare yourself with. Because God didn't intend anybody to be like you. You're his workmanship. That is, he created you. Now you say, well, look, what about these people who have deformities and all kinds of problems? Listen, he says he created us for his purpose. Now, his purpose in one person's life may be a short life and a difficult life. For somebody else, it'd be totally different. He made us for his purpose. Therefore, I can't compare myself with anybody else. He says you are his workmanship. God created you uniquely, you, for his purpose. And if you let the world's bombardment of all of its commercialism drive out of your heart and mind God's viewpoint of you, you're going to be trapped. And you're going to live your life trapped by the world's vain, empty, erroneous, false, counterfeit philosophy. They don't have any answers. That's why they got to have more and more, bigger and bigger, and the comparisons and all of these things. It's all a matter of human decisions. He says we're his workmanship. That means you are somebody, and that word also means, part of its connotation means, persons of notable excellence. Has nothing to do with beauty, riches, or where you live. It has to do with who you are. It is who you are in your relationship to God. He says you're his workmanship. You don't have to compare yourself to anybody. Because he made you uniquely you. So first of all, I need to understand God's viewpoint of myself. I'm his, created for his purpose. So ever how long my arms are or my legs, how big my ears are or my nose, that's the way he made me. So do I have to compare my nose to somebody else's? No. That's the way he made mine. And so it must be all right. Or he could have changed it. Now I could let myself get sloppy in several different ways, but that's the way he made you. So there's nothing wrong with you. The second thing I need to understand is I need to understand God's love for me. When I understand God's love for me, something happens to feelings of inferiority. Now, how much does he love you? Well, you might say, I know that he loves me. I'm absolutely sure of that. And so there's no question in my mind about that mentally. But if you ask me if I feel loved by God, that may be a different question. So let's talk about this for a moment. God loves you enough to send his only begotten son, Jesus, to die on the cross in behalf of your sins. Now, you've heard that so many times, it runs in one ear and out the other probably. But think about it for a moment. God didn't have to. And he had you in mind when he sent Jesus Christ in this world to die for your sins and mine. He loves you enough that he sent Jesus, who died on the cross and paid your sin debt so that you could be free. Listen, so you could be made righteous. And then he sent the Holy Spirit to indwell you so you could become the person God wants you to be. He made you competent. He put you in the body of Christ in salvation and made you belong. He sent the Holy Spirit to live within you to make you competent to do anything he wanted you to do. And in the death of his son, he declared your value. You're so valuable to me, I'm willing to give my son. Now, how much he loves us, most of us don't know. So I want you to turn to John 14. I want you to look at these verses for a moment. John 14. I want you to look at these verses now because you read them, but probably it's never dawned on you what one of these verses says. Another passage here. In John 14, in verse 21, he says, "He who has my commandments and keeps them, he it is who loves me. And he who loves me shall be loved by my Father. And I will love him, and I will disclose myself to him." He says, my Father's going to love us. The Father's going to love us, and Jesus is going to love us. Look in verse 23. Jesus answered and said to him, "If anyone loves me, he will keep my word, and my Father will love him, and we will come to him and make our abode with him." That is, we'll live on the inside of them. Look in chapter 15. Look, if you will, in verse 9. Now watch this. This is why I ask you if you believed everything I've said so far, because I want you to believe what God says. Here's what God says in chapter 15, verse 9. Just like, the Father has loved me, I have also loved you, therefore abide in my love. He says, listen, you know how the Father loves me, Jesus said? That's the way I love you. How do you suppose the Father loved the Son? Absolutely perfectly. Listen, the Father loved Jesus absolutely with all the infinite love that God can love. What does he say? Just like the Father has loved me, I've loved you. So he says, live and rest and abide and dwell in my love. Let me ask you a question. Mom and Dad, if you had the power when you were going to have a child, if you had the power when you're having children to make the second one less than, inferior to the first one, would you do it? No. Way. The Bible says that you and I are the sons and daughters of God. You know what he says? He says, just like the Father's loved me, that's why I love you. He says, so rest in my love. Now think about this. Would the Lord Jesus Christ, who loved you and me enough to give his life for us, would he allow you and me to be made inferior? Absolutely not. God doesn't make inferior anything. Nothing. Verse 10 says, if you keep my commandments, you'll abide in my love. You'll rest in my love. You'll dwell in my love. Just as I've kept my Father's commandments and abide in his love. Now, I want you to go to the 17th chapter. 17th chapter is Jesus' prayer. Listen to what he prays. Verse 23, John 17. I in them, and thou in me. This is he's praying to the Father now. And thou in me, that they may be perfected in unity. That the world may know that thou didst send me, and that you love them even as you did love me. You know what that says? That God the Father loves us just like he loved the Son. Let me ask you a question. Was Jesus in any way inferior? Nope. Do you think God would make you and me inferior? No. You cannot find one single solitary verse in the living revelation of God to declare that anybody has been created inferior. Look at this. Verse 24. Father, I desire that they also whom thou hast given me be with me where I am, in order that they may behold my glory which you have given me. For you did love me before the foundation of the world. Oh, now watch this. Look at this. First of all, Jesus said, I love you just like the Father loves you. Then he said, the Father loves you just like he loves me. And the Father started loving me before the foundation of the world. When did he start loving you and me before the foundation of the world? What a holy, righteous, heavenly Father who loves you and me enough to come and live on the inside of us, who loves us as much as he loves his only begotten Son, create you and me inferior? And the answer is absolutely not. One last thing. First of all, I need to get God's viewpoint of myself. He doesn't create anything inferior. Secondly, I need to understand, get his viewpoint of how much he loves me, just like he loves his Son. And thirdly, I need to understand, listen, I need to understand God's expectations of me. If I understand his viewpoint of me, and I understand his love for me, and can grasp that, and I understand his expectations of me, my feelings of inferior are going to leave. Now, what are his expectations? First of all, he doesn't expect me to be perfect. He doesn't expect any of us to be sinless. You know what his expectations are? Not nearly what we think they are. God doesn't have some standard up here saying, I'm just waiting for you to get there. It's like the men who jump the high jump. Every time they succeed, what do? They raise the crossbar. So if you set a list of standards and rules and regulations to live by, and you live up to some of them, as soon as you get these done, what's going to happen? You're going to raise the standard. It's not going to work. Listen, he didn't say, my adults, if you sin against God, he said, my what? My little children. You know what that says to me? I can look at a child and know what God expects of me. Little child has to learn to walk, stumbles, and falls down. You remember, even when you're a teenager, you fell sometime and you hurt yourself and cut yourself. And we're still making mistakes. We get to be adults. We still falter and fall. God knows you and I'm not going to be sinless. He's not even expecting us to be sinless. You know what? He knows that you and I'm not going to do the right thing every single time. We're not even going to do things right every single time. You know what? He doesn't expect us to. Because, you see, by the grace of God, he provided for loving you and me through anything, all things, and everything, no matter what. You know why? He knows that you and I live in these physical bodies, and they have five senses, and we are temptable, and we'll be tried and tested, and we'll falter, and we'll fall, and we'll make mistakes. You know what happens? Every time we fall, make a mistake, a sin against him, we get up, and we get up cleansed with the blood of Jesus and keep moving. If you're waiting till you can please God, I'm here to tell you, you will die in the condition you're in. You're not going to be able to please him the way your feelings of inferiority would cause you to want to believe that somehow I've got to measure up. One of these days I'm going to get there. Well, when is that, and what are you going to have to do to get there? You see, when I understand what his expectations are, I can relax. And what are his expectations? Two things. God only has two expectations of me. And if you can grasp his viewpoint of you and grasp the fact of how much he loves you and grasp the fact of what his two simple expectations are, you can leave those feelings of inferiority right now. What are they? Just two things. He expects me to trust him and to follow him. That's all. He says, what about loving him? Well, if I trust him, I will love him. If I'm following him, it's because I love him. That's the wonderful, wonderful part. It's that third part of the triangle. What does he expect? He just expects me to trust him and to follow him. You know what? He doesn't expect me to measure up to anybody else's expectations. Just trust him and follow him. Now listen to me carefully. It doesn't make a difference how much money you make, how beautiful or how handsome you are, how big your house, how expensive your car, how much money you have in the bank, your prominence, your position in life. It doesn't make any difference. If you still feel inferior, you are not going to be able to enjoy anything and all the things that God may have placed in your life. Listen, feelings of inferiority. I want you to be sure you get this. If you're listening, say amen. Feelings of inferiority are the result of a decision you and I make. We accept them as true, or we choose to know that they're a lie. It's a decision you make. And here's how important this is. No matter who you are, your past, your present, you have the privilege right now to say, Father, I want to thank you today that you made me the way I am. You don't make any mistakes. You don't make any junk. You don't make anything inferior. You made me this way. I want to thank you for loving me enough to give me the skills and talents and abilities I have in life. I want to thank you, Father, for loving me as much as you love the Son. Thank you for giving Jesus Christ me to live on the inside of me and the Holy Spirit to enable me to achieve and to accomplish and to do anything you want me to do. And so, Father, I just want to thank you that you've made me the way I am. And I want to thank you that I'm not inferior to anybody, that I'm your son, your daughter, and I'm the best you can make me to be. And I just want to thank you, because what I want to do is I just want to trust you and follow you and rest in a wonderful love that I know is directed toward me. You love me, Father. So I don't have to be inferior. I feel inferior to anybody about anything. I'm just the wonderful me that you made, and you're working on me. And Father, I know that we got a long ways to go, but you said you weren't going to give up on me, and I'm not giving up on you. And so I'm just going to leave all my feelings of inferiority right here today. And I accept who I am in Christ. I accept that I'm uniquely made. I accept that I'm fully loved. And I accept that I am going to make mistakes, but I'm perfectly loved even through them all. Thank you for hearing our prayer, Father. Thank you for releasing all of us from the feelings that do not belong, that do not fit us. Thank you for loving us so completely. And thank you that you're going to complete what you started in all of us. For we ask it in Jesus' name and for his sake. Amen.
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0: One of the reasons that people can't find the Lord's will and they don't get anything from God's word and they go in to pray and nothing happens is because their heart is impure. Purity of heart is an overflow, an outcome, a reward, and a result of sitting before the Lord if we really mean business before God.
4: Could you use a word of encouragement from God? Maybe some clarity or divine guidance? The promise of Scripture is that He is willing to instruct us if we position ourselves to receive from Him. 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Let's join Dr. Stanley for his message.
0: If you'll turn to 2 Samuel, chapter 7, and if you'll recall where we were last time, and we have gone through this passage as we looked at these first 10 chapters of 2 Samuel to see the character qualities

to him through the prophet Nathan. And let me just say this to you. I made it a policy a long time ago, and it works. When somebody comes to me or says, here's what I believe God has told me to tell you. I'm here to tell you, brother. I'm all ears. I always listen because I've been surprised in the past at what very clear, definite direction God gave me through somebody that I wouldn't have expected it would have come that way. So when somebody says, I believe God's telling me to tell you this, you must be very careful, but don't just toss that out and say, well, you know, says who, you're not as spiritual as I am, or, you know, how do I know that God's telling you? You don't know that. That's why you and I need to be very sensitive. And the second thing here that I think is so important, all of us need a friend through whom God can deliver us a message when we need to hear from God. And if you don't have one of those, you ought to get one tonight. Now, it's not all that simple because you have to develop that kind of relationship with somebody. But everybody needs that kind of a friend. And Nathan was David's very, very special friend. He was a prophet, but he was his friend. On this particular occasion, he comes to him and gives him a word of direction from God. When you and I move over to chapter 10, chapter 11, 13, when David goes through one of those dark valleys in his life, it is the same prophet that said to him, David, just do whatever God tells you. He's going to bless you. Is the same prophet and friend that said to David, David, thou art the man, which was a word of condemnation, a word of chastisement, and a word that brought David to his face before God. So the thing that's motivated him now to leave his house and to go out into the tabernacle to wait upon the Lord is the message that he got from Nathan, which he needed to understand from God's viewpoint. Now, when you and I practice what he says right here, the Bible says that he sat before the Lord. You and I ought to be able and willing and ready at times to do just that, and that is to sit before the Lord. And what ought to motivate us ought to be the same thing that motivated him. That is, that he'd gotten a message that he needed a very, very clear interpretation of. Or, if you and I are in the process of making a decision in our life and we really don't know what to do next. Or, if we are in a circumstance in our life and we don't really know what God is trying to say to us and we need to listen to him. When he says that he sat before the Lord, it's the only time in the Bible that any saint of God is ever represented as sitting before God in prayer. Usually they're standing or they're kneeling or they're lying prostrate before the Lord. And the real truth of it is here that it's not the posture here that's important in the first place. When he says that he went in and sat before the Lord, the important thing isn't that he sat. The important thing was that he took time to be with the Lord. And I can tell you this, that what God does in your life and my life in those times will be far more important than what he'll do at other times. And what you and I will learn in those times will be unequaled. There's no comparison to what God will do in your life when you and I are sitting before the Lord. But let's look for just a moment to see what happened in David's life. Then went King David in, and he sat before the Lord, and he said, who am I, O Lord God? What is my house that you've brought me hitherto? And this was yet a small thing in thy sight, O Lord God, but you've spoken also of thy servant's house for a great while to come. He says, now you've been talking about what's going to come in the future. And is this the manner of man, O Lord God? And what can David say more unto thee? For thou, Lord God, knowest thy servant. For thy word's sake and according to thine own heart hast thou done all these things to make thy servant know them. Now, the first thing that happened when David sat before the Lord is that he had a little review of his past. He said, Lord, who am I that you have brought me to this place? Who am I that you have brought me to this place? And when you and I sit before the Lord, that's one thing we ought to do. We ought to look at the past. If you just go rushing in and say, I'm going to sit before God tonight and see what he's got to say. Now, Lord, you know about tomorrow. That's not it. One of the things I think is such a beautiful example here is that, first of all, we look at the past to see where God's brought us from. Now, I don't mean 40 years back or 20 years back or maybe necessarily 2 months back. But what is God doing in your life right then? And where has he brought you from in your circumstances? And oftentimes, we forget how gracious God is to us because we don't take time to review the past. When you and I think about the things that God has brought us through, the things he's delivered us from, that in itself is very important to God to keep reminding us of how gracious and good he's been to us.

0: So first thing, he reviewed his past. And I can imagine in reviewing his past, he thought about it. He could still feel the shiver up and down his spine when he heard Saul's javelin pass his ear and stick into the wall. Not one time, but several times. I'm sure that as he sat there, he thought about how many battles he'd been in and God has spared his life. I'm sure he thought about the day he was crowned and this coronation as king of Israel, knowing that he had to wait so very many years for God to do that. So he reviewed his past. The second thing he did was that he reflected upon God. Listen, he says, "Wherefore," verse 22, "thou art great, O Lord God. There is none like thee, neither is there any God beside thee, according to all that we've heard with our ears. And what one nation in the earth is like thy people, even like Israel, whom God went to redeem for a people to himself, and to make him a name, and to do for you great things and terrible, and for thy land before thy people, which thou redeemest to thee from Egypt, from the nations and their gods. For thou hast confirmed to thyself thy people Israel to be a people unto thee forever, and thou, Lord, art become their God." Listen. You know one of the biggest problems we have when you and I get out to pray, and I'm not talking about just praying, sitting before the Lord. One of the primary things, one of the essential things to receive what God wants us to receive is we leave out this point. Not only ought we to be reviewing the past, but reflecting upon God. Now this is why I keep saying to you, you need to read the Psalms. Read the Psalms, read the Psalms, read the Psalms, read the Psalms, read the Psalms. Why in the world read the Psalms? Because you probably get the clearest, simplest, quickest view of what God is like and who he is by reading the Psalms. Because the Psalms are, in essence, for the most part, David's recollection, his recall, his experience, his pinning down what God was like as he saw him in the circumstance, the situation, the problems, the heartaches of his life. And so often, we miss the joy of time with God because we don't take time to reflect upon him. And that's why rushing in to get something from God, rushing out, we are a loser. He recalled his past. Notice what he said in that 20th verse. He says, "Lord, you know thy servant." And so when you and I get before God and sit before him, he knows us. But reflecting upon our past isn't to bring about guilt, to recall old sins, but it's rather to thank God and to praise him where we've come from, and secondly, to reflect upon God. To reflect, I believe, always upon three things about God. First of all, his grace, what he's done for us that we've not deserved. Secondly, his goodness, all the good things that God is in the process of sending into our life. And thirdly, his greatness. Now listen, I don't care how far down in the dumps you happen to be, or how far out in left field you may feel that you are, and how far removed from what you ought to be, if you will reflect, if you will concentrate, if you will ponder, if you will just focus on those three things, the grace of God in your life, your health, your strength, and all the rest, the goodness of God, what has he done for you all these years of your life, and then the greatness of God, I'll tell you, you can't get up off your knees and still be in the dumps. If you'll think about his grace, his goodness, and his greatness in your life, and that's exactly what he's doing in these verses here. And then he did something else. He remembered the promises of God. Look, if you will, in verse 25. "And now, O Lord God, the word that thou hast spoken concerning thy servant and concerning his house, establish it forever and do as thou hast said." So he's remembering the promise of God here. "And let thy name be magnified forever in what you're doing for me, saying, the Lord of hosts is the God over Israel. Let the house of thy servant David be established before thee. For thou, O Lord of hosts, God of Israel, you have revealed to thy servant, saying, I will build thee an house. Therefore has thy servant found in his heart to pray this prayer unto thee. And now, O Lord God, thou art that God, and thy words be true, and thou hast promised this goodness unto thy servant." God wants to speak to you personally, and he will make us promises. Not something that we conjure up and send up to see if you get his approval and bring it back. No, to say, "God, what are you saying to me?" And oftentimes, out of the clear blue, unexpectedly, God says, "Here's what I'm going to do." That promise is coming true. If it's conditional, it will depend upon what you do. If you do it, God is going to keep his promise. Now don't forget your part and say, well, Lord, you made me a promise. Why don't you get with it? And he'll say to you, I'm waiting for you to do what I told you was absolutely essential before I could meet this promise. So he remembered the promise that God had given to him concerning his privilege as far as building that house was concerned. He wasn't going to build it, but he got everything together and God gave him the pattern, the blueprint for building the temple of God. And the fourth thing when you and I go before the Lord as he did here, he made a request. Verse 29, therefore now let it please thee to bless the house of thy servant that it may continue forever before thee. For thou, O Lord God, hast spoken it. And with thy blessing, let the house of thy servant be blessed forever. And he was simply saying, now I know that I won't be able to build it, but would you bless the house of the Lord and bless his family, my son and his family. And what he was really saying here in these chapters and chapters thereafter, he's really talking about his family, Solomon, and in the years to come, that his kingdom would have no end. And it does not, because the Bible says that Jesus Christ was the son of whom? The son of David, and he's established the kingdom, and his kingdom is forever. And so, when David sat before the Lord, he did four things. First of all, he reflected upon his past life. He said, you know thy servant, my weaknesses, my strengths, my desires, the hungers, the thirst of my life. He reflected upon his past. Then he reflected upon God, who he was, his grace, his goodness, and his greatness. Then he remembered the promises that God had made to him, and you and I can recall the promises in the scripture, and any particular one that God has labeled for our own personal life. And then to request before God the things that we believe we have the right and the privilege to petition him for. And that may be a little idea of maybe four aspects of what you and I ought to do when we go before the Lord. I think all four of them are essential. Reflecting upon the past, recalling in our own hearts how great God is, his grace, his goodness, his mercy, all that he is in the process of doing for us, and then remembering the promises he's given to us, and then making that petition before him. But we simply reviewed how David, having listened and having watched and having been very sensitive to those about him, knowing about Samuel, knowing about Saul, these years of experience, David understood the extreme value of being alone with God. So he learned something as he wandered through life, as he was directed through life, and sometimes as he fled for his own particular life. So when you and I go before the Lord and are quiet before him and listening to him, what are the results of that? Let me give you three that I believe God always wants to be the result and the reward of our coming before him and sitting before the Lord. And the first one is this. He wants to give us a new perspective of things. Now listen, you won't even see them as other Christians oftentimes see them. You'll be able, God will enlighten your mind and enlighten your heart and do something to your vision and clear your perspective on things. One always, I believe, one of the results of sitting before the Lord is getting a clear perspective on where you are, the things you're concerned about, what you're asking God about. You just get a whole different picture of things. You get a whole different picture. You just see things. It's like God opens your eyes and you're able to see what you could not see. And the reason most people say, well, I read the Bible and I don't get anything. Well, I can tell you one thing. That is a confession that you're not reading it in the right way. If you read the Word of God, I can tell you how you're going to get something every single time. Sooner or later it's coming. If you'll get on your face before God and you'll stay there, brother, these words, this black print is suddenly going to come alive in your heart. Because you see, sitting before the Lord unlocks the truth of God's Word and you get a whole different perspective. And I'll tell you something else. I don't care how bad things are, you get a whole different perspective. And that's what we were talking about a few moments ago about David. Reflecting upon his past, looking to God, refocusing upon him, seeing the promises of God, making his request. His viewpoint changed. And you see, sometimes you'll go in before the Lord and you'll say, here, I've got to settle this thing with God. And when you come out of there, that wasn't even important. That isn't even why you went in there. You thought you went in there for that reason, but you can't even say, my goodness, I didn't even intend to talk about this. God opened your vision and helped you to see the real thing he was trying to say had nothing to do with what you thought was bothering you. One of the first rewards is you get a whole clear perspective on things. The second thing is this. A purifying process takes place. Now, God wants our heart, listen, not simply to be clean and good. He wants purity. He wants righteousness. He wants a cleansing process that goes to the uttermost part of our being, and you and I are purified before God, and that purification comes through confession and repentance and faith in the Lord Jesus Christ and the application of His precious blood in our life. He says, purify yourselves before God. And that does not mean that we make ourselves pure, but as I come before God seeking the purity of my heart. And you see, when I'm pure in heart, I don't have to worry about anything else. I'm going to see things from a whole different perspective. One of the reasons that people can't find the Lord's will and they don't get anything from God's word and they go in to pray and nothing happens is because their heart is impure. Purity of heart is an overflow, an outcome, a reward, and a result of sitting before the Lord if we really mean business before God. And sometimes it'll be a fiery process. Sometimes it'll be a struggling process. Sometimes He says it'll be like a hammer blow, crushing our old stubborn will and breaking through the crust of our hypocrisy and getting down the inside of us and revealing to us what we had so well hidden. When we see it, we don't like it, but God wants to purify that. And the third result of sitting before the Lord is power in your life. Power to overcome sin. Power in your work with the Lord. Power in your relationship to other people. Let me ask you a question. Think about this for a moment. If you'll be real honest, and maybe you don't know the answer, but I'm going to tell you in just a moment. If you'll think about it, how can we expect God to empower us? Reading the Bible? A lot of people read the Bible, but there's no power in their life. Winning people to Jesus Christ or sharing your faith? Well, most of that is the result of God's power in your life. What do we do that brings about an anointing, a power, an authority in our life, which God, I believe, wants in every single believer's life? You say, well, now, but little old me sitting back here, why does God want to give me any power? Let me tell you something. If you're not willing to get your heart right with God, make yourself available to Him, you're right. Why should God empower you if you're not going to do anything? But let me ask you something. If you want your life to count before God, listen, His power is available to every single believer if we'll pay the price. And the price, in essence, is sitting before God, waiting before the Lord. But how many of you have said, oh, if God would just do so-and-so in my life? Let me tell you something. You're not waiting on Him. He is waiting on you. Now, let me ask you a question. What are you willing to give to get God's perspective? So what are you willing to do to get that? And secondly, what are you willing to do for God to purify and to keep your heart pure before Him? And thirdly, what are you willing to do in order that God would empower you with the Spirit of God in your work, in your witness, in your walk, in your conduct, in your behavior, in your relationship to other people, in your finances, in your service before God? What are you willing to do to have God's omnipotence, God's anointing in your life? What are you willing? Let me ask you something. Are you willing to float through your Christian life and saying, well, as long as I get by and don't commit this sin, don't get in trouble, don't get in jail, don't run around somebody else's wife and have enough finances and go to church and serve the Lord? I'm willing. I want to tell you, God wants us to be everything He planned us to be. Let me ask you a question. What are you willing to give? But God's perspective, God's purity, and God's power in your life. What are you willing to give?
1: God is willing to give us guidance, strength, and encouragement. 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How can you keep your mind from racing when you're trying to pray? with an idea for believers to consider, here's a moment with Charles Stanley.
0: When you and I get quiet before the Lord, we are able then to listen to what He's saying. Now listen, sometimes you can be in total physical silence, but everything in you is roaring and you can hear it. And I learned something else, not by accident, I'm sure, but by God's grace. I learned that the thing that best stills me and brings me to silence quickest is taking about a 5-minute nap in the process of sitting before the Lord. Sometimes it may be longer than that, maybe 30 minutes. But here's what I've noticed. Now, you try this. If you just decide, let's say, for example, one night this week or tomorrow sometime, you say, now, Lord, I really do need to get my relationship with You right, and I really do want power and purity in Your perspective into my life, and so tonight I'm just going to do that. And so you shut everything out, and you get to a room by yourself, and everything's just sort of quiet, and you're just sitting there before the Lord. And maybe just, you know, it's just cranking up. You're thinking about yesterday and tomorrow, and you just can't do anything about it. Then if you will lie down prostrate before God and tell Him that you want Him to quieten your spirit so that you can sit silently before Him, if you'll just go to sleep for a few moments, when you wake up, it's just like you just wake up and it's you and God, just the two of you. He's quieted your insides. And you see, more important than the noise on the outside is the quietness on the inside. Now, if you can arrange both, do it. But more important than the noise on the outside is the noise on the inside. You've got to get rid of that. And you have to do, you may have to work at that. You may have to practice that. But listen, if you want to hear God speak to your heart, you've got to be quiet and don't do all the talking.
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0: There is a direct relationship between being successful and the way you and I use our time. It's impossible to separate success from a wise use of our time. There are many people who think, well, you know, I'm going to be able to be successful, but I'm going to do what I please. No, you won't. If you're going to succeed in life at anything worthwhile, you're going to have to respect and honor time in your life. And that's what I want to talk about in this message entitled, Time for Success. And I want you to turn, if you will, in Ephesians chapter 5. Ephesians chapter 5, the Apostle Paul, in one brief statement, gives us an admonition here that is very, very appropriate for this whole idea of relating our time, our use of time, to whether we succeed or fail in life. And I believe one of the primary reasons that many people do not reach their goals in life, do not succeed at whatever God has called them to do, is because somewhere along the way, they've never recognized how very, very important their time is and the way they use it. And if you recall in this 15th verse of Ephesians chapter 5, Paul says, "Therefore, be careful how you walk, not as unwise men, but as wise, making the most of your time, because the days are evil. So then, do not be foolish, but understand what the will of the Lord is." When he says, for example, be careful how you walk, what he's saying is, when he uses the term walk, he simply means be careful how you live. Be careful of the lifestyle you've chosen. He says there are two kinds of lifestyle, those that are foolish, and those that are wise. There are two kinds of people in the world, those that are foolish, those that are wise. He says, now, a wise man, here's what a wise man or woman does. A wise man or a woman makes the most of their time. That is, they use their time wisely. They utilize it. They don't skip the minutes and the hours and think the only thing that's important may be days and years, but they realize that moments are important. And it's interesting if you go back just a few pages in your Bible to Galatians chapter 6. And if you'll notice in this 10th verse of Galatians 6, Paul is talking about, he's been talking about sowing and reaping and so forth. And so he says in verse 9, let us not lose heart in doing good, for in due time we shall reap if we do not grow weary. So then while we have opportunity, the word opportunity here is the same Greek word as we read a few moments ago in Ephesians when he said, making the most of your time. Time and opportunity, two different translations of the same word, which is just a different way of saying that a man or woman who is going to be successful in life and whatever God's called them to do will understand they have to be wise in the way they utilize their time, because time is opportunity. So what I'd like to do in this message, in thinking about what our definition of success is, and that is success is the continuing achievement of becoming the persons God wants us to be and achieving those goals that God has helped us set for our life. That is, God has a plan for our life. He has a purpose for our life. And He has goals that He would have us set for our life that would help us to accomplish the becoming of what He wants us to be. God does not have any unimportant persons in the world. There's no one out here for which He does not have a plan. He has a plan and a purpose. And the goals that He would have you set for your life will enable you to become the persons God wants you to be and help you to become or to achieve the goals that He has set for you. And remembering that God always has the best for us, that God desires our success. When we reach those goals, we end up being greatly blessed, because God, the Bible says, He delights in prospering His servants, and every single believer is indeed a servant of God. So with that in mind, let's think about several things. First of all, if you and I are going to succeed in life at whatever God has called us to do, we must learn to respect time. I do not know of anyone that I would consider a real genuine success in life who is not conscious of time, who is not sensitive about their time, sensitive about their schedule, sensitive about how they fill their days or the things they remove or eliminate or refuse to have in their time schedule. So when you and I think about time, let's think about it in this way. When I think about what time is all about, time certainly, first of all, is God-given. When I think about the characteristics of time, it's God-given. Every single one of us has been given the gift of life. Well, what is life? Life is simply the time span that God has given us. He's given all of us a particular time span. And when you think about that time span, you may say, well, but how do I know how much time God's given me? You don't. Not a single one of us know. We just know that the Bible says it's appointed unto man once to die, and after this the judgment. But He does say this in the 139th Psalm. He says in verse 16, thine eyes have seen my unformed substance, that is before he was born, and in thy book they were all written, listen to this, the days that were ordained for me when as yet there was not one of them. What is he saying? God has ordained a length of time, a segment of time, a span of time, a dimension in time for every one of us. And therefore, none of us know how long our life is going to be. And so we must recognize and respect time, value time, treasure time, because time is what life's all about. If you have no time left, you have no life left. And so, therefore, we need to respect time, because time is life itself. And so he says here that all of us were given a particular time. That is, God has ordained the length of time that we have. There are many people who are not here with us any longer, and they thought they had many, many years left, but their span of time was short. There are times that when God will take maybe a small child in a person's life, and we think, well, that was certainly ahead of time, not ahead of God's time. Sometimes he lets people live a very long time, 110, 15, 20. There's some people older than that out there. And so God has an ordained time for us. Now, the question is this. The question is really not how long we have, because we'll never be able to figure that one out. The question is, how am I to utilize, how am I to invest the talents and the gifts and the abilities that you and I have, how do we to invest those times and those gifts and abilities and talents in a way that we'll be able to fulfill God's purpose for giving us this ordained time, to fulfill His desire, His plan for us, and how will we be able to reach the goals that God has set for us? So let me ask you this question. What are you living for? And what are you trying to accomplish in life? And what are your goals in life?
4: And where are you going in your life? And if you keep going the same way you're going, what will you accomplish? What will you achieve? What will you become? No matter what you are today, the way you think today is going to determine who you are tomorrow. And what you and I do with our time today will determine where we are tomorrow. Therefore, I must not be disrespectful of time. I must not ignore time, but remember that God created it. It is a gift of God, and that you and I are responsible for it. Not only do I see it as a gift from God, but also it's very clear that time is fleeting. That is, time does not stand still, as we say. It's moving along. For example, Job said, life is like a weaver's shuttle. Now, if you've ever been in a textile mill and watched those shuttles, they go back so fast you can hardly see them. Or back in those days when they were weaving, of course, they didn't go that fast, but they certainly went fast compared to their timing. And so the psalmist says, my life is like a hand's breadth. It's real short, goes by fast. And then James said, life is like a vapor. It's sort of here and then it's gone. It's short. So none of us know how long we have to live. It is not our business to decide how long we live. That's God's business. Our business and our responsibility is to decide how we're going to live this life. It isn't how long we live, but the quality of life that we live. We can't do anything about the length of it, but we can do a whole lot about the quality of our life. And that is the way we treat our bodies, the way we treat our thinking, the way we rest, the way we relax, the way we have our recreation, our exercise, the food we place in our body. All those things have to do with the quality of life we're going to have. And so one very clear characteristic of time is that it's passing by rapidly. And the longer we live, and I think that's the way we ought to talk, not how old you get, because some people are old at 35. Some of us are not old at 66. But it just depends on your attitude about life. And so what we have to ask is this. Not to how old am I going to live, how old am I going to be, but how long has God ordained our lifespan? And whatever it is, how much can I accomplish? How much can I achieve? I want to find out what God's will is. I want to live in His will. So when I stand before Him one of these days, He will be able to say, well done, good and faithful servant, faithful over a few things, a ruler over many. And so it's not how long, but it's a matter of how we live our life. And so when I think about that, I think about also the fact that time really is not only fleeting, but I think about the fact that how uncertain time is. Now, when we say uncertain, one thing about time is that it is erratic. And I don't mean by the fact that it's 30 seconds in this minute and 45 seconds in that minute, but the fact that you and I, we can't control time out there. And there are incidences and situations and circumstances that become a part of the events of our life that we can't always control those. And so time not only it goes by fast, but we fill our life with things and events. Sometimes they are things of our choice. Sometimes they're not things of our choice, but things that get placed upon us. And so we can't always say, well, you know, life is so certain. The Bible says it is appointed unto man once to die, and after this is a judgment. That much I know. Now, that span between now and then doesn't always work out the way we would like for it to work out. And the Bible warns us against boasting of tomorrow what we will do. Not only is time fleeting and not only is it uncertain, but it is irrevocable. Now, when I think about that, I think about going to the barbershop, for example, and get a haircut. Suppose I get a haircut and then I look in the mirror and I think, I don't like that. Put it back on. Too late. Once you get a haircut, it's done. You can't glue it back, paste it back, tape it back. It's gone. It's gone. You know what it says? I can't pray yesterday. I can't read the Bible yesterday. I can't go to church yesterday. In other words, time, listen, every single second, and I can count it, 1,001, 1,002, 1,003, 1,004, 1,005, 5 seconds of your life is gone right there, and you can't ever retrieve it. There's not a thing in the world you can do about it. It's gone. And when you think about people who waste days of their life, you only have so many. And some people waste years of their life. Think about the people who wait till they get up in their 50s or 60s or 70s before they ever get saved. For all practical purposes and God's plan and purpose for their life and goals for their life, what have they done? They have wasted so much of their God-given resource, which is time. You and I must respect time if we're going to succeed in anything in life. And remember that God's desire for us is that you and I become the persons He wants us to be and accomplish the goals that He's helped us to set for our life. If I'm going to do that, I'm going to have to respect time, honor time, reverence time, recognize that it is a God-given resource. No one else can give it to me. I can't save time. I can't loan time. I can use time. I can waste time. I can wisely invest my time. I can't give you some of my time. So you can give me some of your time. I can't loan it to you and get any of it back. We give it. We use it. We waste it. We cannot save it. And so we think about, well, I'm going to save time. That does not mean we should not look for better ways to be more efficient. And certainly that, in our thinking, quote, that saves time. The truth is we're just being able to crowd more into the time of being more efficient and more effective in the time that we have. And so when I think about all these characteristics of time, I think the fact I do not know of anybody who's successful in any walk of life who does not have a respect for their time. Wasting time is a sin. You can just mark that one down. It's a sin. You think about how uncertain it is. Remember the man in the parable, the man who had all the barns and had so much, and he was just planning for more barns and more wealth and all the rest. And God came to him that night and said, "You fool, you've forgotten something. You know, you don't control life. I control life." And he says, "I'm calling for your record tonight. Now who's all this stuff going to belong to?" So the truth is, none of us know how long we're going to live. The issue is, what am I going to do with this life God's given us? Second thing I want you to notice here, very important, that's this. And that is, not only must I respect time as a gift from God, but I also, if I'm going to succeed at whatever God has called me to do, no matter what it is, then I must not only respect this time, but I also must be willing to review my time continuously. What am I doing with my life? Am I using my time wisely? And I think so many people just go through life and they never stop to ask the question, is this the wisest use of my time? Where will I get if I keep going this way? What will I achieve in life if I keep spending or using my time in this fashion? What is the purpose of God? That is, what are His goals for my life? And am I making any progress whatsoever? Suppose, for example, can you say, well, you know, I set this goal and this is what I've done and I've made some progress and I've set this goal and I'm making progress there. Or did you just decide to set goals and let it go at that? You don't fulfill God's purpose in your life by just having good intentions. It takes time and it takes effort and energy to fulfill God's purpose and plan and reach the goals He has for us for our life. So when we think in terms of this whole idea of reviewing it, let's ask a question here, and that is, what drives your time? Well, one thing that drives people's time is their circumstances. And what do I mean by that? Well, let's think about it for a moment. We think about the circumstances of our life, and we think about what we have to do, what our responsibilities are. So there's some circumstances, you know, we can't just say, well, here are my circumstances. This is the way I live my life, and that's it. But there are circumstances that oftentimes drive our life. Now, for example, you have a job. Let's say you work 8 hours a day. And so one of the things that drives your life, certainly, are your circumstances. And so you work 8 hours a day. And so that's part of the whole idea. And so you say, I've got to spend time there. And then you have spent time with your family. So you say, well, that's part of my circumstances. Then I've got friends. And I have a hobby or whatever it might be. And so a lot of people, the way they live their lives, they have certain things they have to do. But then beyond what they have to do, they just continue responding to life. In other words, this person wants this and that person wants that. And this demand over here and this demand over here. And she wants this and he wants that. And so what happens? They spend so much of their life just responding to circumstances. Well, you know, so-and-so is this, and I need to go over yonder, and he wants me over here, and she wants me over yonder, and so circumstances. And I wonder if we really plotted our time, if we took out our day of labor, time of labor, and our time of sleep, how much of that other time is just responding and reacting to circumstances in life? If you're a continual reactor, and you don't manage your time, which we'll talk about in a few moments, then what's going to happen is you're going to waste a lot of hours going from one thing to the other. Just responding, and depends on what the circumstances are. And especially, I think, on the weekends when people have finished their labor maybe on Friday afternoon, everybody's going somewhere to do something. Now, I wonder how many people really have planned and scheduled what they're going to do, or they just, you know, thank God it's Friday. That's their attitude. I'm off, and now I've got Saturday and Sunday to do what I please. Is that right? To do what I please? Or to do what God pleases? You know, if you just took 2 days out of the week, Friday and Saturday, or Saturday and Sunday, and you just say, well, this is my time. You know, I've worked for those folks 5 days a week. Now this is my time. Well, you know, the truth is that it's God's time, because God is the one who gave you all 7 days of the week. And so the issue is, are you just responding to life on the basis of circumstances? I don't feel very good, I'm not going to work. Or this is what I'm going to do. You can't just respond to the circumstances, because there are lots of demands out there. So some people's time is driven by circumstances. On the other hand, some people's time is driven by their desires. And I think a lot of people, for example, maybe who have retired, and you'll hear them say, well, you know what? I'm just so busy. I've never been so busy in my life. I have so many things I have to do. Is that true? Or is it the fact that you have desired to do them? And so oftentimes people have most of their time utilized in what, in just responding to circumstances or doing what they desire to do. And so they desire to sit at home at night and just watch TV for about 2 or 3 hours. Or they desire to go here or go yonder. And sometimes they say, well, you know what? I want to be what God wants me to be, and I desire to be a godly man or godly woman. But somehow that desire never reaches into the weekend or into their daily habits, desiring to read the Bible and learn the principles of Scripture, desiring to spend time in prayer, desiring to share their faith with other people, desiring to attend church, desiring to go to Bible study, desiring to get into a prayer meeting, desiring this and desiring that. The truth is, they're motivated, and the way they utilize their time is driven by their desires. And so when somebody says, I just don't have time for anything, and you've heard people say, and all of us have said this, you know, I have been busy all day long, and I didn't get what done? Anything done. You know why? Because we do what we desire to do at that moment. We say, oh, but I've got some things I just have to do. Well, I understand that. But you know what? Many of those things that I think I have to do are things I desire to do. We do a lot more of what we desire than we stop and think. Now, is this a necessity? Is this a matter of importance? You see, many people are responding to the circumstances of what's urgent. This is urgent, that's urgent, the other's urgent. What's important? A lot of things that are urgent are not important. People who succeed in life are driven by things that are, their time is driven by things that are genuinely important. If God has helped you set a goal for your life, those goals are important. If those goals are important than they are, then God has given you, listen to this, God has given you enough time in life to become the person He wants you to be. He's given us enough time in life to achieve the goals He set for us. God will not say, now here are the goals I have for your life, but you only have this much time, and it's going to be close. In fact, I'm not sure you have enough time to do it, so you better hustle. You got to run and rush through life. No. God has given every single one of us an allotted time, as we've said. He has a will and plan for our life. He has allotted time enough for you and me to accomplish and achieve everything He has in mind, or God certainly will not be just in requiring of us something and then shortcut our time so we could not do it. And so therefore, whatever God's plan for you, you've got enough time to do it. Whatever the goals that you've set for your life that God has helped you set, you have enough time to achieve those goals. And therefore, we can't blame it on God. What we have to ask is, what's driving my time? Is it circumstances, just responding and reacting? Is it the desires, the real deep desires of my life? Or is my time value-driven? Now, what do you mean by values? Well, a value is something that is precious. A value is something that I treasure. A value is something that I place a high price tag on. For example, we talk about family values. We talk about spiritual values. We talk about national values. And so if you have family values, then just some things about family that are precious to you. And these are ideas that are precious to us, a whole philosophy of life. There's some things that you and I wouldn't compromise under any condition. That's our values. These are the things we prize and treasure. So when you ask yourself the question, is my time filled and driven by just circumstances reacting what I desire, or is it driven by my values? Now, the way I spend my time is going to reveal what my values are. Now, for example, let's say that I value my relationship to God. Then I'm going to spend time with Him. If I value the Word of God, I'm going to spend time in it. If I value what God has called me to do, I'm going to spend time doing my best at it. If I value you as a person, here's what I'm going to do, because I do. Because I place such high value on you, And because I place such high value on many of you that I will never see in this life, I place high value on you. Why? Because you're watching and you're listening and you're searching and you're seeking and you want God to speak to you. You want to hear something that will help you, strengthen you, give you hope, encourage you, bring you to a place of forgiveness of your sin, help you to have a fresh new understanding of who God is and of His love in your life. So I value the privilege of speaking to you. So how do I value that? The value of that is because I spend hours and hours and hours and hours studying, praying, listening to God, desiring to hear what He has to say, working at somehow being able to put it in a form that is simple and easily understood, orderly, so that you can follow it. I value you enough to give my life to what God has called me to do so that you will be able to be stronger in your walk, find the will of God for your life, walk in it, reach your goals, and become the godly men and women that God wants you to be, and to prosper in your life and to enjoy the goals that God will help you reach. Now, if I had no value, in other words, if my values were such, I'd sort of wobble in here on Sunday morning and maybe read something or read somebody else's sermon or something and get up here and spill off a little about 20 minutes, 30 minutes, and then that'd be the end of it. And you know what? I couldn't live like that, and you have no business living that way. You know why? Because, listen, you can't spend any better time than listening to the message of the living God from His Word that applies to your life, that'll help you become a better man, better woman, better young person, better student, better whatever you're doing. You can't spend time any better than that anywhere, no matter where it is. It has nothing to do with the person. It has to do with the message and the truth and the principles that'll help you and enable you to live a godly life and accomplish your goals. You can't spend a better hour than that, no matter who you are. So the important thing is this. If our life is value-driven, what we produce is going to show where our values are. And if our life is circumstance-driven, then we're going to be hopping from this and hopping to that and hopping to the other. If it is driven by my desires, then I am going to indulge myself with time and certain situations over here that's just pleasing me for the moment. The issue is, what's the will of God? What's the purpose of God? And you say, well, I mean, should a person work 24 hours a day? No. 6 days shall thou labor, the seventh day is the day of rest. Why do you think God said we had to work 6 days? God knew you and I do not need too much leisure time. Because God wants us to progress in our life. How do you progress in life? You progress in life by studying. You progress in life by learning. You progress in life by learning how to apply the principles of life. And those principles of life come from the Word of God. He 6 days shall thou labor, the next day is the day of rest. Now that doesn't mean that you should work all of a given day, 6 days for somebody else. There are lots of other types of work besides just working for your employer. But he says, our life is to count. Our life is to be utilized. Our life is to be given to things that are good and profitable in life. And therefore, if my life is value driven instead of circumstantial driven, then I'm going to use my life in a way that it's going to be profitable. Now, there's some very basic hindrances to our living our life in a wise and profitable way. And we said there are three things that drive our life. Without looking, tell me what's the first one. Three things that drive our life. First of all, our what? Circumstances. Secondly, our what? Our desires. And thirdly, our values. Those three things are going to drive your life. So let's say along during the week you're thinking, my goodness, you know what? I've been busy all day. Haven't got a thing done. Ask yourself the question, what drove your day? What caused you to fill your time with all these things that you did not get done, what you wanted to get done, because you allowed circumstances and desires and not your values to dictate and govern and guide your time, and so you wasted a lot of it. Now, there are some things that hinder our time. One of them, hinder us from utilizing our time wisely and accomplishing the most. One of them is misplaced priorities. What are our priorities in life? And if I should hand you a sheet of paper and say, write down your life priorities. What's the number one interest in your life? What's the number one thing you're concerned about? What's number two, number three, number four? If I gave you a sheet of paper and said, now tomorrow, what I want you to do is to write down the priorities of what you can do tomorrow, number one, two, three, four. I wonder how many of you think in the day, at a given day, in the evening, what are my priorities for tomorrow? What have I set my mind to accomplish and achieve tomorrow? So sometimes it's misplaced priorities. And if a person is responding to circumstances in life and just responding to their desires, more than likely what's going to happen is they're going to have misplaced priorities because they're allowing someone else to dictate because of their clamor for this and clamor for that. I need this and need that. Someone else is soaking up their time. Now, the truth is, if you don't govern your time, somebody else will. You don't control it, somebody else is going to control it. And so when I think about the whole issue of what is it that really and truly hinders our time, I think about misplaced priorities. For example, the telephone is a wonderful thing. On the other hand, it's something else. So here you are busy doing what you need to be doing, and somebody calls you, how you doing? Doing fine. Well, what you been doing? Well, I'm just busy as a bee. Well, and then you know what? They just go on and on and on and on and on. And you know what? When it's all over, they haven't told you anything. You haven't learned anything. And you've not been able to say a whole lot to them. Why? Because they didn't have anything in mind. Now, it's one thing to be a friend and to call a friend and be an encouragement. And I have some of that, and I'm grateful for that. And but, you know, I'm talking about people who don't have anything to do in life. And so to fill up their time, they call you. And so, you know what? They don't ask. Well, people always ask me, are you busy? Don't ever call me and ask me that. Suppose I said, no, I'm just sitting here waiting. Or suppose I said, no, I'm just killing time. What would you say if you called me and I said, I'm just sitting here killing time? I'll tell you what you'd think. My goodness, we pay that man to kill time. Is that what he's doing? No. No, you don't want that. Listen, misplaced priorities. This is important, but I allow myself to be drawn off and detoured some other direction, and I don't get the priority done. You'll not succeed in life in accomplishing the goals that God has set for you. You certainly will not succeed in life in becoming the person God wants you to be unless one of your priorities in life is the Word of God and prayer and worship and giving to God. And listen, and being instructed in the ways of God. If these are not priorities in your life and these are not values in your life, you know what's going to happen? You'll never reach your goals. If you don't have any spiritual values, that means, you know what? You just leave God out of your life. In other words, if the Bible's not a value in your life, if principles of Scripture are not a value in your life, listening to the Word of God's not a value in your life, then what you're going to do is you're going to live your life without God, and I can guarantee you, you will not become the person God wants you to be. You cannot reach the goals that God would have you set because you've got to do it in your own strength and energy, and when you get all you want to get and you have no peace and no joy, no contentment, no real sense of satisfaction, and no eternal security, you don't have anything because all you have, you can't take one single copper penny of it with you. Life is the value. Life is the thing that is value. This is a God-given resource that we have. And so, misplaced priorities. A second hindrance to fulfilling God's purpose, plan, reaching our goals is procrastination. Now, procrastinators never get anywhere in life. I have never heard of a procrastinator being successful in anything. A procrastinator stays in the delay mode. Now, listen, have wonderful intentions. Let me tell you what I'm thinking about doing. Oh, I've got the grandest plan. Let me tell you what my dreams are. I have always wanted to go. I've always wanted one of those. Great intentions, but you know what? It's like they're chained to home base. You can't get them off home base. Full of good intentions, but here's what happens. They wait until they're comfortable doing it. And some things that God requires of us, they're not comfortable. So they wait till well, you know, I've got to be sure I'm not going to fail. So fear of failure, they're still in the delay mode. And, that's going to be a very discomforting kind of thing, delay mode. Well, you know what, I got to have some approval, some motivation, still in delay mode. You can just name one characteristic after the other of a procrastinator who has good intentions, can't get off home base, never get anything done. They're always in the going to, if Ida, and if this, and if Ida had a break over here, and if they'd have done this, always blaming somebody else. Can't do it till they can do it perfectly. You don't do anything in life very well if you wait till you're perfect at it. What's perfect anyway? Who's the judge of what's perfect? Who's the judge of what's perfect? No one is. If you want to reach your goals, you have to deal with this matter of priorities, and you have to deal with this issue of procrastination. I'll never forget this as long as I live, as a pastor who used to be a very outstanding pastor in Atlanta many, many years ago, and he came to one of our administrative conferences. We were meeting downtown, and I'll never forget what he said. He's talking about time and the ministry and so forth. He said, you know, he said, I can go in my study, and this had happened to him, and so it dawned on him. He said, I can go in my study and get at 8 o'clock in the morning. Now I'm going to have a profitable day. And I'm looking over here, and I see that book on my bookshelf's out of place. So I go over there, and I put it back in place. And then here's some paper over here. I go over here, and I get this paper and put it where it belongs. I got to get these pencils sharpened. He said, you know what? He said, I realized one morning I've been there 4 hours, and all I had done is run from one piddling thing to the other. I'd never even opened the Bible. I never got off my knees, and every single second was full of something. But he asked me what it was. Piddling stuff, because he said somewhere along the way, I walked in there, I forgot what my priority was, to get on my knees and to get in the Word of God. If you wake up in the morning and you don't have any plan, more than likely circumstances, telephone calls, desires of others, this, that, whether you name it, what's going to happen? Just what we said. I've been busy all day long and I haven't got a thing done. Yes, you did. You got done what you allowed your circumstances and desires and situation demand of you, and you yielded to it. Priorities, very important. And so one of the reasons we don't get a lot of things done, our priorities are out of order. Secondly, because as we think about our time and think about what we do with it, and we think about how we're going to use it and the things we're going to do, we just say, well, you know, one of these days I'm going to get around to that. And people waste, listen, do you know, here's what happens. A procrastinator acts like this. They put it off and put it off and put it off because they're so discomforted about having to do it. They put it off until they are more discomforted waiting any longer than the discomfort in doing it. So what a tragic way to live their life. But there's a third hindrance to our accomplishing and achieving our goals, and that is the lack of concentration. Now, what is concentration? Concentration is setting my mind on a particular subject and staying there until I fully understand it. Or, if it is a project, getting onto that project until I complete that project or complete the portion of it that I intended to. Listen, if you don't concentrate on something, you'll never get anything done. People say, well, you know, I start reading the Bible and I just can't concentrate. You know what? I just can't concentrate. Is that right? Yeah, that's right. You know, I try. I can't concentrate. Set them down in front of a television set. And you know what? Glued. Focused. Concentrating. Man, they're into it. I mean, they get into this thing. Give them the Bible. You know, I just can't concentrate. Yes, you can concentrate. You have to train yourself to concentrate. The issue is, what's your motivation? Now, let's say, for example, suppose I came in here and I said, I believe that God has told me to give you, let's say, for example, you, somebody, God's told me to give you $1,369. And I'm not to make a mistake. But you need to count it. Let me ask you, how many of you would be going, la da da da da, hmm, hmm, hmm, hmm, hmm. No, you'd be saying, 1, 2, 3, 1,300, 1,365. You'd count every single one of them. Why would you count your dollars? Because you're motivated to get what's coming to you. How many of you get your paycheck? Never look at it. Don't even think about it. Never look at your checkbook. Well, that may be true of some people. In other words, but you know what? If you got about 3 notices from banks that you'd overdrawn 3 times, you know what gets your attention? You start concentrating on what you did and how you kept up with your checkbook. What's the motivation? The motivation is, man, you're losing $25 every time you do that or whatever it may be. Now somebody, you know, they can concentrate on their job. I mean, they got, some people have very meticulous jobs. I mean, very demanding to concentrate. There are all kinds of jobs, very demanding. People who are programming computers, I mean, you've got to be exactly, absolutely exact. Hand them the Word of God. You know what? Somehow I read this, I can't concentrate at all. Yes, you can. What's the motivation? If I'm motivated to find out who God is, what He wants to do in my life,

Spend, waste, use time, and you look around to see what did I accomplish and what did I achieve? Not much or anything. Now, that point alone should be enough to make you stop and reevaluate time. Reevaluate. How am I investing my time? Am I investing it? Am I using it? And I think about people who are retired who have, as we say, who have lots of time. Now, we say they have lots of time. That means they don't have as many demands on their time as they used to. And so it may be easier in some ways for them to determine how they're going to utilize their time. And they have time. Time to do what? Well, God is very clear in His Word about this whole issue. So that brings me to the third point, and that is that if we're going to succeed in life and becoming the persons God wants us to be and achieving the goals that God has set for us, we must manage our time. We must manage our time. If we don't manage it, somebody else is going to. We don't decide what we're going to do with our time, somebody else will. And so we must manage our time. Now think about this. God rules over all time. He has this world going in a particular direction. And we say, well, this world is just in a mess. Well, that's our viewpoint. And where in the world is it going? Where is it world is it going? God knows exactly where it's going. It's going in a very definite direction. God has a purpose and a plan for this world. And that is that out of this world, He is going to redeem. He is going to save. Out of this world, people, placing them into His eternal kingdom. And forever and ever and ever, you and I will be the treasures of God, the trophies of God that will bring Him glory and forever and ever and ever. You and I will be His sons and daughters. Listen, living in the awesome provision that God has provided for us in heaven. God is peopling His kingdom through the salvation experience that comes through the cross of Jesus Christ. God knows exactly what He's doing. He's right on time. And He says, Jesus said, I'm coming back. Not even the angels in heaven know when I'm coming back, but He says, the Father knows I'm coming back. It's part of the big plan. And you know what? Time's running out on this world. Jesus is coming back one of these days, and God's going to wrap it all up. So God isn't behind time, right on time. We didn't do anything to slow it up. When somebody says, well, we've got to hurry and do thus and so, so we can speed up the return of Jesus. My friends, you can't speed up the return of Jesus Christ, which was ordained before the foundation of this world. Listen. If He had you and me in mind and knew all about us before He created us, do you think He left the coming of Jesus Christ to something that's a happenstance and watching how we respond and react? Listen, because He's omniscient, knows all things, past, present, future. He knows what's going to happen, when it's going to happen, how it's going to happen. He knows exactly when Jesus Christ is coming back. You and I can't tamper with that. What we want to do is to so live our lives that when He calls us, we'll be able to stand before Him and give a good account for the life that we've lived. So, when we think about this whole issue and think about managing our time, it's very evident from the Scriptures that God expects us to, that we have a responsibility. Let's look at some of them. In this Ephesians chapter, I notice what he says when he says, therefore, verse 15, be careful how you walk, how you live your life, not as unwise men, but as wise, making the most of their time. Listen, ungodly people do not make the most of their time. Ungodly people do not use their time wisely. Ungodly people leave God out. There's no time for church, no time for the Bible, no time to pray, because they fill their lives with the things they want to fill their lives with. And listen, you can fill your time with the most destructive of devices. You can fill your life with things that will absolutely destroy you. Fill your mind, fill your life, fill your time with things that will destroy you, or fill your time, fill your life with those things that will enable you to become and to be and to achieve those goals, whatever they might be. So when I think about the whole idea of managing our time, God certainly manages His perfectly, and we have to decide, are we going to manage ours? And we've said over and over, if we don't manage it, somebody else will. Now, he says in this fifth chapter, he said, being wise, making good use of our time, taking advantage of every opportunity. That's one passage, but there are lots of others. For example, in Ephesians, go back over just to chapter 2, verse 8 and 9. Now listen to this. We know these verses by heart, probably. He says now, for by grace you've been saved through faith. That's not of yourself, it's a gift of God, not of works, lest any man should boast. So we were saved not by works, but by the grace of God.

0: Then he says, we are, look at this, verse 10. For we are his workmanship, God's made us. We are his workmanship created in Christ Jesus unto, listen, unto or for the purpose of good works, which God prepared beforehand that we should walk in them. Now, what should our life be composed of? Our life should be composed of good works. Good works that fulfill God's purpose for our life. Good works that will help us reach the goals that God has set for our life. He says he saved us, created us in Christ Jesus, that is, saved us through his crucifixion, in order that you and I may live out a life full of good works. Full of good works. It's not going to save us. We're already saved by the grace of God, the goodness, love, and mercy of God through the cross. But now that we've been saved, our life is to be, our time is to be filled with good works. Good works that will help us prosper to the goals that we want to reach. Good works that will help serve other people. For example, in the fourth chapter of 1 Peter, here's what he says. He says, we are to employ our spiritual gifts in service to others. So God makes it very clear how we're to manage our time. We're to manage our time in those things that would fall in the category of good works. Whether it's good works in your family, good works in your church, good works among your friends, good works, good things that you do, whether it's your hobby or whatever it might be, your recreational time, good things. If you have some recreational time and that you're resting and freeing your mind from the things that are on your mind all the time, that's good because you can think better later. Or if you take a vacation, for example, get away from your environment, is that good? Yes, that's good because Jesus slipped away. Fish with his disciples and so forth. So we're not talking about just staying at it morning, noon, and night. But filling your life with good things. Look around you at the things people fill their life with that are not good, that are destructive by nature. You think about people who get off of work and run to the bar, the so-called happy hour. So they run to do what? To spend their time sitting in a bar, trying to meet someone, drinking. Is that a wise use of time that God has given you? I don't believe anybody in their right mind, in their true, genuine honesty, can say, yep, that's a good time, just sit and drink for about 3 hours. No, it's not, and you know it's not. All when time, people spend their time doing all kind of things that are ungodly, destructive, tears down, gets them off the priorities, wasting their time. And get so full of guilt, they can't concentrate on God or anything else. Listen, you can't indulge yourself in sinful things and then expect to concentrate on the Word of God or concentrate on the things that God would have you to do. You got to get your house cleaned up and confess and repent of it and get things right. God doesn't want us spending and wasting our time. For example, the parable of the man with the talents, 2, 5, and 10. Or 1, 2, and 5. Man with 5 talents, what did he do? Invested his time and his resources wisely. You say, well, that says invested his talents. Well, it took time to do that. It took time to think through what's the wisest way to handle this. So he came back, got rewarded with 5 more, made 10. Man with 2, 4, doubled his. Man with 1 said, you know what? I was afraid. You know what? I intend to, but I was just afraid. And so what did he spend his time doing? He spent his time defending. Spend his time worrying, fretting, full of fear, not investing, not utilizing his time wisely, and God said, you know, cast him out. When you go through the scriptures, it's very, very evident to me that God intends for us to manage our time, because here's what he says, it is appointed unto man, listen, once to die and after this the judgment. That is, we're going to have to give an account for our time. Now, look, for example, in Romans 14 for a moment. Go back to Romans 14 and look, if you will, just a couple of verses here. And then I'm going to ask you to turn to 1 Corinthians. Romans 14. And if you'll notice in this 10th verse, he says, latter part of the 10th verse, we shall all stand before the judgment seat of Christ, for it is written, as I live, says the Lord, every knee shall bow to me, every tongue shall give praise to God. So then each one of us shall give an account of himself to God. Now think about this for a moment. We read that verse and say, give an account for himself to God. What is it about this self of mine or this self of yours you're going to have to give an account for? The way you've lived your life. The good works or the bad works. what you have done with this life, because life is time and time is life. When he says every one of us should give an account for our life, that means I'm going to have to give an account. Listen, I'm going to have to give an account for what I have done with this life, this span of time in which in this I walk. In this body, I walk through the span of designated, ordained time that God has given us. That's what I walk through this span of time. I'm going to have to give an account for what this body allowed and did in this span of time. He says, we're all going to give an account. If I'm going to give an account for my time, I need to be a wise manager of it, lest I fall in the category of foolish men and women who waste their time, use their time, oftentimes for destructive, negative things rather than positive, good things. He said, your life and my life should be characterized by good works. Wise men make the use of their time doing things that are good. Whether it's doing things that are good for myself, doing things that are good for other people, doing things that are good. Doing the best on my job, giving them the full time, doing best at whatever God called you to do. I'm responsible for my time. Now, if I work efficiently, I will get more done in the same amount of time. If I work inefficiently, I don't care, carelessly and indifferent, I'm going to get far less done, same amount of time. You can take two people, one who is efficient, one who is organized, one who is a clear thinker, one who has definite goals, one who has some projects out there, some things they want to accomplish. You give them a job, give somebody who has no goals, no sense of direction, no real efficiency in their life. What happens? One of them is a producer, fruit, products. And the other one's just sort of fiddling around, and there's absolutely no comparison. And where does it all start? Not in hands, feet, and body, but right there. What are my values? And the Bible is very clear. The Bible says, listen, that you and I should work always as unto the Lord. Not as under your employer, not as he said in those days, under your master as a slave. But he says, you and I are to work as unto the Lord. We are to invest our days as unto the Lord. We are to invest our time as unto the Lord. What's the best way I can utilize this time? What's the best I can do? How much can I do? Not how little can I do. How little can I get by with? How much can I do? Going the second mile. Listen, that is a scriptural principle. Not just doing what's expected of me, but going beyond that. Jesus said, Roman soldier asks you to go 1 mile, give him, go with him too. Do more than is expected of you. You know what? Every person that I know who's a genuine success are people who go the extra mile, who have never stopped doing just what is expected of them. But going beyond that, because of what's the principle? We've talked about it. Given it shall be given to you. Yes, the more you give, the more you receive. What are we? However we sow, we sow what we sow. We reap what we sow, more than we sow, later than you sow. You cannot lose going the second mile. That's a good way to utilize time, doing good works, being to other people what they need, serving other people and filling our life with those things that are godly and good and profitable and have eternal values to them. We're responsible to God. And so what we have to ask is, how are we going to spend our lives? If we're responsible to God, then what I want to do is I want to be sure that my time is not wasted, that I'm working on that, I'm motivated by values and not circumstances and all the rest. And so I want us to think for just a few moments, and I'm going to give you one illustration. I want us to think for a few moments, what is involved if I'm going to utilize my time wisely for God? There are seven things I need to remember, so jot them down. Seven things. If I'm going to respect time, I'm going to review my time and examine what's going on. If I'm going to make my time the most profitable, then I've got to manage it. How do I manage my time? Well, number one, first thing is this. Acknowledge that I'm responsible for managing my time. I have to acknowledge I'm responsible to God. You and I do not have the freedom to ignore the responsibility of managing our time. Secondly, seek God's guidance in His purpose and plan for your life so that it will help you determine how you spend your time. Seek God's guidance in His purpose and plan for your life and His goals for your life. So I'll say it again. Seeking God's guidance in His purpose and His plan and His goals for your life. Remembering now that those goals will change. Because you will accomplish this one and that one. And God's not going to give you all the goals for your life at one time. They will continually change and God will add to them over and over and over again. Things He wants you to accomplish. So, what's the first one? Acknowledging responsibility. What's the second one? Seeking God's guidance. And number three, schedule and plan your time. If you don't schedule it and you don't plan it, somebody else will. And you know what happens? Priorities go out of sync. No concentration. You begin to procrastinate. Next thing you know, time's gone. Weeks are gone. Months have gone. Years have gone. And so what you want to do is you want to plan it. Asking God to show you how. I'm going to talk about it in a few moments. Asking God, show me, God, how to plan and schedule my time so that my life can count to the fullest and I can get the most out of it, Lord. I want to get the most out of my time. How do I do that? And then, not only that, but organize yourself. Organize yourself in order to do what you need to do. Now, for example, and I'm not being critical of anybody at all, but I'm just saying, for example, some people are just disorganized. It seems to be their personality. And so they say, well, you know what, I just never have been an organized person. Well, get organized. I mean, in other words, if you're going to do your best. Now, one thing I have learned, I'm a very organized person, and you walk into my study, and most things are in their place, unless I'm right in the middle of it, something. I got a bunch of books and things because I'm working with all of it right at that moment. I've got a couple of staff members who are absolutely fantastic. I mean, they are godly, and they are great, and I give them all the credit in the world for what they do. If I walk, and I have, and I do, I walk in both of their offices, and I think, oh, help me. I mean, it's paper everywhere. Stacks here, stacks there, laying on the floor, just everywhere. And you know what I've discovered? They know where everything is. They know exactly. I said, do you know where everything is? Yeah. And you know what they do? That's the way they think. In other words, they're organized. That's from their viewpoint. If they came into my study, they'd think, well, aren't you doing anything? That's probably what they think. Aren't you doing anything? Man, where's your paper? Why don't you have 4, 5, 6, 7, 10 books stacked up here? So you and I can't judge someone else and say whether they're organized or not. I'm just saying this. If you plan what you're going to do, then organize your life as best you know how to live as efficiently as you can and surround yourself with things that will help you. For example, why aren't you ladies washing on a scrub board? Why aren't you doing that? Now let's say, for example, there are 6 people in your family and you've got to wash all the clothes. Big cake of octagon soap. I mean, you're scrubbing it dub dub. I mean, you're scrubbing. Why don't you still do that? Well, somebody got tired of doing it. That's the reason you don't. And somebody said there's got to be a better way. There's a more efficient way for a woman to invest her time than out there on a scrub board scrubbing everybody's clothes. So we come up with a clothes washer. What do? Throw them in. Pour it in, close the door, punch a button, walk away. So what do? You have more time. No, that's just an efficient way to use your time. Then you remember what you used to have to do? And I used to do this for my mom. Take all the clothes out of the washer. And that was one of those old washers you had to wring the clothes out. Take them out on the line and hang them out there with clothespins. Well, why don't you do that no more? Take them out of the washer, open this door, throw them in, punch the button, walk away. And you know what happens? What used to take hours, you've been freed up by 2 simple machines, a washer and a dryer. And every woman I know, and all of us men probably also, we are grateful to God for the man who invented it. Well, you and I can just go through the household. Same thing. Nobody has to bring you 25 pounds of ice to put in a box every day so you can keep things cold. You can just jam that refrigerator full of stuff, walk away, forget about it, just turn the button. You can get it cold, a little bit cold, freeze, whatever you want to do. Think of all the things we call them time savers. What did you do with your time when you had to do all that? Well, some of you are so young, you can't even imagine having to scrub anything. You can't even imagine having to hang anything out. But you know what? All these time savers we have, what are we doing with our time? We're having more nervous breakdowns. We're having more people who are depressed. We're having more people who just hurry, hurry, rush, rush, rush, rush, hurry, hurry, hurry, hurry, hurry. Now we got computers, and that's supposed to speed us up. And we got cell phones. We got everything imaginable to save time. And what's happening? We're about to have a nervous breakdown keeping up with all this information that now we're getting in order to save us time. You know what? God's given us all the time we need to accomplish His purpose and plan for us. So we have to get organized. Now, let's get organized. All right, the next thing is this, and that is to rely upon the power and the wisdom of the Holy Spirit to get it done. The Spirit of God will show you and me how to organize ourselves. He will show us how to set goals. He will show us the next step. He will guide us if we will seek His guidance. And the next step is this, and that is in reviewing the way you're using your time. Listen, lay aside all those things that would derail you, detour you, get your mind off what you ought to be doing. Get rid of those things in your life. Eliminate those things in your life, those habits that keep you from being the person God wants you to be. And the last one, review your time every day. Now you say, well, now, you know, I don't know that I think all that's important. I'll tell you how important it is. You're either going to waste it, are you going to use it wisely? Let me ask you a question. How many of you just want to get out there somewhere in life and say, well, you know, I'm just going to sort of drift on through now. And one of these days, I guess God will call me. When He calls me, I'm going to say, ready, Jesus? No. A wise man or woman will want to be involved in good works in some fashion, in some way, till they're able to breathe their last breath and stand before the living God, waiting for Him to say, well done, good and faithful servant. Now remember this. He says He's going to reward us according to our works. What does that mean? He's going to reward us according to the way you and I have utilized the wondrous gift of time He's given us. Now let me just give you one last illustration. Charles Schwab was a big entrepreneur in his day, president of Bethlehem Steel, and one day he was talking to one of his consultants, and he said, if you'll show me how I can use my time better, he said, I will pay you a fee of whatever you ask as long as it's reasonable. If you'll show me how, I can better use my time. So his friend Ivy said, all right, gave him a blank sheet of paper. He said, I want you to write on this sheet of paper, beginning with number one, all the important things you need to do tomorrow. Just list them. And then you list them in the priority. Number one, the most important thing I have to do tomorrow. Number two, the second most important thing I have to do. Number three, the third most important thing I have to do. Then he says, when you come in tomorrow, you start with number one, and you stick with it until you get it done. And then you move on to number two, number three, number four, whatever. And then he says, more than likely, you won't be able to accomplish all those important things in one given day. And if you don't, next day you come in here, you have your list, number one priority, number one most important thing to do today. It may have been something that you had to leave over, but you're going to put them down. And he says, you do that for several weeks, and you find out what happens, and then you give it to your managers, and then, you know, if it's of any value to you, send me a check. Just pay me. He said, pay me whatever you think it's worth. So Schwab, that's what he did. That's what he practiced for a few weeks. Then he gave it to his managers. They did the same thing, and a few weeks went by, and he sent his friend Ivy Lee a check for $25,000. That's 1930. We're talking about like a half a million today. Sent him a check for $25,000 and said, it's the most important idea I've ever received about time. In fact, I think he said it was one of the most important ideas he had ever learned. I think that's what he said. Now, you say, well, what's that got to do with me? Well, let me just give you an example. When I go to bed at night, I have a 3x5 card. And I write down on that card the things that I need to do the next day, having looked at the calendar and so forth. And that's what I do. Number one, number two, number three, number four. And most of the time, I have to pick up on the next day something I didn't get done that day. Next day, number one, number two, number three, number four, number five. I go to bed with it by my side, and I practice what I shared with you last week in the message. And next when I get up in the morning, first thing I do is look at that, because if I don't do it that way, there's so many calls and so much clamor and so much voices and so much of this, that, and the other, I could get up and run off in 40 directions every single day. Here's what that does. It makes me evaluate my time every night before I go to bed, evaluate my time every morning I get up. How can I use it wisely? What have I said to you? My definite purpose in life is to get the gospel to as many people as possible, as quickly as possible, clearly as possible, simply as possible, as irresistibly as possible, in the power of the Holy Spirit, the glory of God. So what I have to ask every day is, am I making any progress toward getting the gospel out there to these people, to unreached groups who've never heard it? What progress are we making there? What progress are we making getting in this city here or this town here? What progress are we making in the area of books, in the area of the TV, in the area of the radio? In other words, all of these aspects, what progress are we making getting these things done this day? You know what will happen? You will become so productive. You'll be absolutely amazed, and then you'll shame yourself for wasting so much time in your life. You say, well, I'm a homemaker. I don't need to do that. You don't need to do that. Yes, you do. You probably need it worse than anybody, because you could literally get up every morning and look around your house and say, where do I start today? How many times have you said that? Where do I begin today? Decide the night before. You say, what about interruptions? You know what? Everybody's got interruptions. You know what? What do we talk about concentration? I may have an interruption. Listen, don't let it be a detour. Let it be an interruption. I may have to do this, but I'm getting back to the priority. The priority is what's going to get me where I want to get in life. It's what's going to get me to reaching the goals that God has helped me set for my life. It is that simple. A 3x5 card and a pencil and a little time thinking about what you're going to do tomorrow. What's number one? What is the priority? And then go to sleep, thanking God for giving you the wisdom to know what the priorities in your life are tomorrow. Thanking God that He's going to empower you through the Holy Spirit to do it. Thanking God that He's going to give you a discerning spirit, lest you be derailed or detoured by somebody's desire for this or that, or somebody's insistence on the other, or some good idea that comes your way, or some suggestion that somebody makes that's going to steal your time. When you go to bed with that and get up with that, you're going to find yourself being so efficient, accomplishing more than... You know what's going to happen? Here's what's going to happen. Your sense of self-esteem is going to start building. Your sense of self-worth is going to start building. Your relationship to God is going to improve, because you're going to know that you're on His track doing what He wants you to do, and you're accomplishing and achieving, and you're making progress in your life. I don't know of anything be more discouraging if I got up every morning thinking, well, Lord, it's not going to make any difference today. It's not going to make any difference. And I think when people who don't have any goals that motivate them, but they have a purpose for living, what motivates them? Well, listen, if just the circumstances of life motivates them, that's changing all the time. You want to make your life count. If you want the blessings of God in your life, you must manage your time for two reasons. Because you're going to have to give an account to God for it, number one. And secondly, because it's the best way to live. The most productive, the most fruitful, and the happiest, and the most contenting, and the most joyful way to live is to live it God's way. Now, listen carefully. What are you living for? Where are you headed in life? What are you trying to accomplish? If you keep doing what you're doing today, will you accomplish what you want to accomplish in life? Are you utilizing your time efficiently? Are you organized to accomplish the goals that God wants for your life? If you've not seriously pondered and considered and given time to think through these questions, I want to challenge you, beg of you for your sake, stop and do it. Now watch this. There will be enough interruptions to keep you from ever doing that if you allow it. The last thing in this world the devil wants you to do is for you to sit down with God and say, okay, Lord, let's look at my life. How can I do better, do more, be more efficient and enjoy my life more and be productive in doing what you want me to do. I guarantee you, you go home today and you go out to eat or eat at your house, and next thing you know, I'm just going to read the paper right quick, and it's not going to take me. I'm going to get to it. You know what? Just one program I want to see. Next thing you know, it's supper time. The next thing you know, it's time to go to bed. And you know what? You didn't do it. I'm going to tell you why if you don't do it. It's discomforting. It's discomforting to sit down with God and say, Lord, what about my life? Am I just wasting a lot of time? What is my purpose? What are my goals? What are the good works? Where's the evidence of good works in my life? Sure, it's discomforting. Sure, it's a little unsettling. But it's the beginning. It's the beginning of a life of successfully fulfilling the will and plan of God and achieving the goals He's got for it. It's the beginning. Is it worth it? Absolutely. Whatever the price, it is worth it. And I challenge you to do it. How does it all begin? It all begins with a right relationship with Almighty God through His Son, Jesus Christ, by confessing your sins and accepting His death at Calvary as full payment for your sin, asking Him to forgive you, trusting Him as your personal Savior by faith, and saying to Him, God, I surrender my life to You. I don't want to waste any more of my time. I want You to guard and govern my life. I acknowledge the Holy Spirit now on the inside of me to guide me and to lead me. Lord, here's my life. Show me, God, what can You do with this life for the rest of my time? And friend, one thing for certain, you look back at that moment and thank God for making one of the wisest decisions you ever made in your life. Father, thank You that You would never turn a deaf ear to someone who says that. God, show me how to live my life. I pray the Holy Spirit will sink this message very deep, that every single one of us, before we go to bed tonight, wake up tomorrow morning, will think 3x5 card, pen, schedule, priorities, concentration. What does God want for my life today? And Father, I pray the Holy Spirit will speak to those who are unsaved to help them to understand. There's not going to be any real genuine success when they leave you out of their life. But to not just include you, but to make you their very life will bring all the happiness and joy they could ever imagine and so much more. Give them the wisdom to make a wise choice in these moments to say, yes, Lord, I receive You as my Savior, give You my life. But we ask it in Christ's name. Amen.
1: 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We hope you feel right at home. With a message from God's Word, here's Charles Stanley.
0: Everybody wants to succeed at whatever they're doing in life. In fact, many people talk about they want to succeed, they desire to succeed, they have a real longing to succeed, but you know what? Wishing it and desiring it and longing for it won't make you a success no matter what you're doing. And I think this is probably one of the primary reasons that many people never reach the goals that even God has helped them to set in their life, simply because they start out and the first obstacle they hit, the discouragement comes, and what do? They just want to throw it all overboard and say, well, I guess it wasn't meant for me, and maybe this was just a dream I had. Maybe God wasn't in this. And so what do? They simply give up and quit, and they settle for, listen, they settle for far less than God had in mind, because God has a will and a purpose and a plan for your life. And in order for Him to do that, He also has goals for you to accomplish and to achieve. And if He has set goals for your life and is willing to enable you to set those goals, then for you to throw them overboard simply because you feel discouraged or because you've had some criticism or you've just sort of given up hope, what you're doing is you're settling for far less than what God has planned and what He has in mind for you. I believe there's one trait, one characteristic above all the rest probably, that prevails when nothing else will. It's one trait that you're going to find in the life of a person who has achieved anything in life worthwhile, no matter what it might be. You're going to find this trait always there. It will be in the lives of people who seemingly have lots of gifts. It will be equally, probably more prominent in the life of someone who seemingly does not have all that many spiritual gifts, doesn't have the education, doesn't have the family welfare and all the rest that goes by. And it's interesting to see how some people start out so well in life. They're so gifted and so talented, have everything going for them. And yet, in the long run, they are the lowest achievers of all. You know why? Because they don't have this trait. And they're oftentimes people who have the least going for them are the ones who perform the best. Why? This trait is to be found in their life. Now, if you're one of those persons who's laid aside your goals and just put them aside and said, well, you know, maybe I was mistaken or it's not worth it, I want to tell you, you don't have to quit. You don't have to give up. You don't have to lay them aside if you're willing to develop this trait that I want to talk about in this message. The title of this message is The Power of Persistence. The Power of Persistence. And I want you to turn, if you will, to a couple of passages of Scripture. You'll recall in this third chapter of Philippians, when Paul is talking about his goal, where he's headed in his relationship with the Lord, here's what he says. He talked about his desire to know the Lord and to know Him in a very intimate way, in a powerful way. He says in verse 10, that I may know Him and the power of His resurrection, the fellowship of His sufferings, being conformed to His death, in order that I may attain to the resurrection from the dead. Not that I have already obtained it or have already become perfect or mature, but I'm pressing on. I press on in order that I may lay hold of that for which also I was laid hold of by Christ Jesus. Brethren, I do not regard myself as having laid hold of it yet, but one thing I do, forgetting what lies behind and reaching forward to what lies ahead, I press on to the goal for the prize of the upward call of God in Christ Jesus. Paul said twice, I'm pressing on. I'm not giving up. I'm not quitting. I'm not just saying, well, you know, I missed it, and so therefore I'll just forget it. He said, no, I'm pressing on. He had a desire. He had a goal for his relationship with Christ that would not let him quit, would not let him give up. Well, I want us to read another passage of Scripture, 2 Corinthians chapter 11. And I want us to read this passage because here is the most complete demonstration of what persistence is all about to be found anywhere in the Bible. And what this is that brief biographical sketch of the Apostle Paul talking about all the things that he'd been through in life. And I want you to remember this now because we're coming to ask the question here, what is persistence? But I want you to hear and I want you to see a demonstration of it, first of all, in the 11th chapter of 2 Corinthians, beginning in verse 23. So Paul says, are they servants of Christ? I speak as if insane. I more so in far more labors, in far more imprisonments, beaten times without number, often in dangers of death. 5 times, he said, I received from the Jews 39 lashes. 3 times I was beaten with rods. 1 I was stoned. 3 times I was shipwrecked. A night and a day I have spent in the deep. Then he says, I have been on frequent journeys in dangers from rivers, dangers from robbers, dangers from my countrymen, dangers from the Gentiles, dangers in the cities, dangers in the wilderness, dangers on the sea, dangers among false brethren. I've been in labor and hardship through many sleepless nights, in hunger and thirst often, without food, in cold and exposure. Apart from such external things, there is the daily pressure upon me of concern for all the churches. Then he talks about who is weak and so forth. Then he comes down to verse 32 and he says, in Damascus, the ethnarch under artist, the king was guarding the city of the Damascenes in order to seize me. And I was let down in a basket through a window in the wall and so escaped his hands. Now, wouldn't you agree that here's one of God's servants who just said, wait a minute. Lord, you call me to preach and to teach the word of God and to establish churches. Wait a minute. I've been beaten 3 times. I've been stoned, shipwrecked. In other words, God, enough is enough. I mean, after all, what do you expect of me? How much do you expect of me? How long do you think I can stay encouraged? I mean, after all, look what I've been through. And on and on and on he goes. But you know what? He doesn't say any of that. He just says, here's the things that I have experienced in life. And nowhere does he say, so I think I'll just quit. He doesn't say that. And there's a reason, and I want to show you that in a few moments. Now, let me just say this. If you read the biographies of people who've made any accomplishments and all throughout life, it doesn't make any difference what field it's in. Really made a contribution to life, here's what you're going to find. You're going to find this trait in them. That is the trait of persistence. Now, what in the world is persistence? Well, persistence is an attitude. Persistence is a characteristic. It is a quality trait. It is a very important one because, as we just said, it is to be found in the life of every person who accomplishes or achieves anything. In fact, what it is a combination of two things. Persistence is a combination of strong desire and willpower. It is a combination of strong desire and willpower. So if you and I were to try to define what persistence is, here's what it is. It is the capacity to continue on course in the face of difficulties, obstacles, and discouragement, and not quit. It is the capacity to continue on course in the face of difficulties, obstacles, and discouragement, and refuse to give up. That's what persistence is all about. If you will read the biographies of great men and women, those who've accomplished great feats, those who have lifted our life in this nation and in the world, you're going to find here is a trait to be found in each and every one of them. Now, what persistence is, it's simply that trait that says, even though I don't think anything around me seems like it's going to work, and everybody around me seems to be discouraging me, and looks like it's impossible, in spite of that, I'm not giving up, I'm not going to quit, no matter what, I'm continuing on, I'm holding on, I absolutely refuse to give up and quit. No matter how I feel, I'm not going to quit. Quitters never accomplish very much in life. It is people who feel like quitting. It is people who are encouraged to quit. It is people who may look at some reasons and say, there's lots of reasons for me to stop right here and lay this aside, but they don't give up. They don't quit no matter what. In every single field of life, you're going to find the people who've accomplished, the people who've achieved, the people who are really successful in life are the people who refuse to give up. Now, you may say, well, what's this have to do with me because I'm a homemaker and I'm just simply trying to raise my children? Let me ask you a question. Would you not agree, Mom? Would you not agree, Dad, that it takes persistence in raising godly children in an ungodly world, that it takes persistence in hanging in that day after day after day with the mistakes that you make, the failures you feel like you are at times, and the defeats that you oftentimes feel with your kids, and especially when they become teenagers. You think, well, I might as well give up and quit, go do your thing. No, it takes persistence in hanging in there, tenaciously holding on, refusing to give up, refusing to quit, because you have a very definite goal. Now remember, a very biblical definition of success is the achieving of becoming the person that God wants us to be and accomplishing the goals that God would have us set for our life. If you and I are going to become the persons God wants us to be, it's not going to be easy. If we're going to achieve the goals that God has set for our life, it's not going to be easy. It is difficult oftentimes, and we all face discouragement no matter who we are. So when I look at the Apostle Paul and look at his life and see what happened to him, here's what he said. He said, I'm pressing on. I press on, I press on, I press on. Beatings with rods, not going to stop me. Being shipwrecked three times, not going to stop me. Adrift on a board out in the Mediterranean, that's not going to stop me. Being jailed, that's not going to stop me. Going hungry is not going to stop me. Being in danger from robbers and all the rest and all the kinds of things I'm suffering, are they going to stop me? No, I'm not giving up. I'm not stopping. I'm holding on no matter what. Well, the big question comes, and you look at the Apostle Paul's life and look at the lives of other people who have refused to give up, refused to quit no matter what. And oftentimes, people who have come to the place of absolute, seemingly failure in their life, that is the moment their goal got a fresh new spark, a fresh new spark that lit something on the inside of them that caused a whole change in their life. So what the second question is this. First of all, we say that persistence is that capacity to continue on course toward reaching your goal in the face of difficulty, obstacles, and all kinds of discouragement and refuse to give up no matter what. Well, the second most important question here is this, and that is, what is the motivation? What is it that motivates a person to keep on keeping on when everything seems to be so difficult and things seem to be impossible and their goal seems to be beyond their reach. Well, when Paul said it, he said, I'm pressing on. I'm pressing on. What is it that kept him pressing on? Here's what kept him pressing on. It was the goal that he sought. It was the goal he longed for. It was the goal that had lit a burning desire on the inside of him. Now think about this. The thing that determines the strength of our persistence is the value we place on that goal. This is why I've said before, if your goals are hazy, foggy, and uncertain, you're not going to have much persistence. They've got to be very definite, very clear. You've got to have a price tag on it. That is, what am I willing to do? What am I willing to give up? What am I willing to suffer? What kind of energy and effort am I willing to put forth in order to reach this goal? Therefore, the value of my goal is going to determine the strength of my persistence. And on the other hand, my persistence is going to reveal the value I place on that goal. If that goal is valuable to me, I'm going to hang in there. I'm going to keep on trying. I'm going to look at failure in the face and say I refuse to accept it. I'm going to look at defeat as something temporary in my life. I'm going to lay that aside, refuse to look back, bury my defeats, resurrect my goal, keep moving on, because I know that my goal is worth going after. It is worth working for. It is worth the effort that it's going to require. And so people oftentimes, once they hit some obstacle, I mean, they're so excited and they're so challenged. It's a new job or it's this, that, and the other, whatever it might be. And all of a sudden they hit some discouragement or criticism, whatever. They just lay it aside, fold up, and die. That is never the will of God. If God has given you a goal and He has set it before you, you cannot afford to lay it down until you have finished what God has called you to do. Well, when I think about that, I think also about not only the intensity of it and the value of it. I have to ask you this question, for example. What goals do you have, specific goals do you have in your life, whether it has to do with your finances, your family, your future, whatever it might be, whatever that goal may be, what specific goals do you have? Are you making progress toward reaching those goals? What progress are you making? Are you tempted to give them up? Have you hit some snag? Have you hit some obstacle? Are you being overwhelmed by criticism? Are you being laughed at and undermined? Do you feel like you just can't keep going on? Are you willing to keep going on? What's the goal? You see, if your goal isn't clear, you're not going to be very persistent. So if I should ask you, and I will ask you, what goals in your life are worth the effort, worth the energy of you working at? Working at diligently, not going to lay it down no matter what. Do you have a goal or any goals in your life that strong? If not, listen, you've missed something somewhere along the way because God, who has a plan and a will for your life, He's the one, if you will listen to Him, who will help you set goals for your life, things He wants to accomplish in you, things He wants to accomplish through you, things He wants to do for others because of you. Don't lay down your goals. If you've laid them down, it's because you chose to, not because you had to. You say, well, but you don't know my circumstances. You know what? Think about this. You can read. Here's what you're going to find out. People with the most difficulty, the most hardship, came from the most difficult circumstances, had the least, it seems, to work with. They oftentimes have accomplished the most in life. And so, therefore, that had to do with the value of their goal. Now, let's think about the Apostle Paul for a moment. We just read a few moments ago all the things that that he went through. And so, what was his goal? His goal was to evangelize the known world of his day, which was the Mediterranean world. That was his goal, to evangelize the world of his day and to establish churches. And the way he would go about that is go to a city and he would find a few people, share the gospel, they'd be saved, and then they would invite their friends and he'd get a church going. Then he'd move on to the next place and the next place. And so here he was, one man, establishing these churches. Then he'd go back and disciple these people. He'd go back again, discipling these people. While that was happening, they were sharing their faith, and the gospel of Jesus Christ was being spread. Now, in the process of doing that, you'll recall the Bible says that everywhere he went, the Judaizers, they got there either before he did or after him to give him a hard time. They tried to assassinate him over and over again. They tried everything in the world they could to persuade other people not to listen to him. And even when they did, and the church started, these negative thinkers would come in and they'd try to undermine with false doctrine. Did that stop the Apostle Paul? No, it did not. Did he have 1,000 human reasons to stop? Yes, he did. Could he have gotten on his knees and said, God, I gave it the best I had. I did the very best I knew to do, but Lord, look at all the struggles, all the trials, all the pressures, and look at all the false doctrine that's penetrating the churches. God, if you're in this, Lord, I don't think I can handle this. Did he give up? No. Was he ever tempted to give up? I don't believe he was. You know why? He was highly motivated. Now, what is it that motivated him? Several things. Ultimately, it was what God had called him to do, but let me give you a little idea. First of all, the Apostle Paul could never get over. He would never escape the awesome, dramatic experience on the Damascus Road. Here he was, the Bible says, he said to Timothy, he says, I was an aggressive enemy. I was violently, aggressively trying to destroy the church. When in the grace of Almighty God, he reached down, struck him down the Damascus Road, blinded him, and then saved him and gave him his commission. So what happened on the Damascus Road, he could never forget. The second thing is that God gave him a very clear goal. He knew exactly what he was to do. He was to get the gospel not only to Jews, but also to Gentiles. He was to evangelize the known Mediterranean world of his day in the way that God would enable him to do it. The third thing that motivated him was this. He says in Romans chapter 1, he said, I am a debtor, both to Greeks, he says, and Jews alike. I'm a debtor. He felt indebted. He felt indebted to them to get the truth to them no matter what. Because he knew truth that would transform a person's life. He knew truth by experience that could transform any person's life. Give them a new birth. Give them a new life and make their life worthwhile. A fourth reason was this. He also had a deep abiding conviction, which he states in 2 Thessalonians chapter 1, verse 9. That is that the eternal destruction of judgment awaits those who die without Christ. And that burning conviction within him that without Christ people would be eternally lost was part of that motivation. Then, of course, he says, the love of Christ constrains me. The love of Christ constrains me, draws me, moves me on, motivates me. He felt the awesome love of God in his life. So when you look at the Apostle Paul and you see all these things that he went through, all the difficulties, all the trials, all the hardships, and yet what happened? No hardship was too difficult. No pain was too intense. And no obstacle would cause him to say, I give up and quit. Why? It was the value of the goal. He prized the goal of getting the gospel of the resurrected Christ, of Jesus Christ, to the known world of his day. He prized that so highly because he was commissioned to do it, because of what had happened to him, because of his feeling of indebtedness, and because he knew the condition of mankind. Nothing could stop him, no matter what. That's what motivated him. Now, let me ask you a question. If you have a goal that you're seeking in life, is it a godly goal? Is it something that you believe that God is willing and desires to help you achieve? What kind of value do you place on it? Is this something you'd sort of like to do? Listen, wishing and hoping and desiring is not going to make it happen. Wishing, hoping, and desiring is not going to make it happen. It takes persistence. You must be willing to pursue that goal in the face of obstacles, discouragement, and difficulties, and not give up, and decide in your heart you're not going to give up no matter what. The Apostle Paul had a burning desire within his heart to do what? To accomplish exactly what the Father had asked him to accomplish. Go back, if you will, to Luke chapter 9 for a moment. 9th chapter of Luke. And here you'll find a verse about Jesus. And certainly you and I know that Jesus had a very definite goal in his mind. His ultimate primary goal for coming was in order to lay down his life at Calvary to atone for your sin and mine. He said he came in the world predestined before the beginning of this age, before the beginning of the age. That is, he was the Lamb of God slain before the foundation of the world. He came in order to be the ultimate and final sacrifice so that anyone, anywhere who would confess their sin and place their trust in him would be forgiven of their sin and have the gift of eternal life. That's why he came. In the process of his coming, of course, he gave us a beautiful pattern by which to live. In the process of his coming, of course, he was a great encourager, but listen to what he says. Verse 51 of chapter 9. And it came about when the days were approaching for his ascension that he, that is Jesus, resolutely set his face to go to Jerusalem. That is, he had an absolute, unreserved determination to go to Jerusalem on his way, of course, to the cross. Could anybody have stopped? Could anything have stopped Jesus from going to the cross? Nothing whatsoever. Why? Because he set his goal. It was the Father's goal. He came into the world in order to die for our sins. And therefore, he was extremely determined, and he says he set his face resolutely. That is, nothing would alter his course from that point. So what does it take to reach our goals? It takes persistence. It takes that determination that I'm not giving up because I don't feel like it. I'm not giving up because there's criticism. I'm not giving up because it's not popular. I'm not giving up because things are tough. I'm not giving up because there are no funds. I'm not giving up because somebody doesn't like it. I'm not giving up because of this, that, and the other. I'm not giving up, period. Now somebody says, but now wait a minute. Hold it. What about these verses like, for example, Psalm 46 that says, cease striving. And what about the verse that says in Psalms also, rest in the Lord. Now, how do you make these two compatible, resting in the Lord, cease striving, and on the other hand, persisting, that is, in spite of all the difficulty and the obstacles and the hardship and the pain, you're moving on and you refuse to give up. Well, certainly, it may appear on the surface that there's a contradiction, but there's not. Because, watch this, because in our persistence, we are to do what? In our persistence, we're not holding on in our own strength and, you know, with our own energy, we're going to make it work. No. Listen, we are following the direction of our Lord. We are trusting in His divine sovereignty. We are trusting in His divine energy. We're not giving up. We're not surrendering. We're not throwing in the towel. We're not tossing it overboard because we're trusting Almighty God to enable us to hang in there until He accomplishes His goal in our life. Resting in Him, ceasing striving, is all a matter of trust. It is trusting in the living God. And certainly we would not say to Jesus, when you were just struggling and striving, no. He was trusting the Father. Even in Gethsemane, when his soul was torn asunder, he was trusting the Father. When the Apostle Paul was going through all these difficulties, he said, above all, there's the pressure of the church. What was he doing? How do you think he survived all of that? Trusting in Almighty God. He refused to give up and trusted God would help him to reach his goal. So when we think about what the motivation is, I have to ask you, do you have a goal? Now, this is something you need to take seriously. Don't let this one go by and say, well, I'll think about that some other time. Do you have a single goal in your life? Or more than one goal in your life? Something that you really believe with all of your heart, you must accomplish, you desire to accomplish, you need to accomplish in your life. You believe God would have you to do that. Is it crystal clear? Is it definite? Is it something that you can get excited about? Listen, if you're just floating through life and you don't have any goals, you don't have any determination, and you're just sort of floating on in until finally one of these days you're going to die and you're just going to get there. I'm here to tell you, you've missed the point of why God put you in this world. He didn't put any of us here to float through life, but rather that your life and my life would make a difference in somebody else's life, that we would accomplish the goals that He set for us. And God has goals for every single believer. And whether you're 21 or whether you're 95, doesn't make a better difference. God has no place and no time in our life where we just sit around and just fumble through life and say, well, you know, just take it easy. I'm going to, you know, work my 8 hours a day and come home and eat and watch TV the rest of the night, get up, do that 5 days a week, weekend, I'll just take it easy. Listen, nothing meaningful, no goal, nothing you're working toward, nothing to accomplish, nothing to achieve. Let me ask you a question. At what age does the Bible say you stop serving God? Doesn't say it. At what age does it say relax? Doesn't say it. At what age does it say, just take it easy from now on? Listen, at what point does it say, give up and quit? Just throw in the towel, give up and quit. At no point. God has something very definite for every single one of us. Now, so we've said, first of all, what is persistence? We've answered that. And what's the motivation? You have to decide what that motivation is in your life. But the third very important question is this. And that is, why is persistence such an absolute essential element in your life and my life if we're going to accomplish our goals? What makes this so important? Why is it so important? Well, I think there are a couple of reasons it's extremely important. And when you think about what happens when you and I set out to reach some goal in our life, something always happens. So when we ask the question, why is persistence so vital? Simply this, because defeats, failures, mistakes, delays are an inevitable part of every single one of our lives. It doesn't make any difference what you do. We're all going to make mistakes. We're going to sin at times. We're going to have moments or periods of failure. We are going to suffer events. We're going to be defeated in this event or that one. So that's inevitable. So because we live in a fallen world. So the question is, well, why is persistence so important? Because if I don't understand how to deal with those, I'm going to give up. And persistence, I believe, certainly has an answer to that. For example, as we said, as you look back in history or look around you today, the people who are accomplishing and achieving are people who are hanging in there and doing it. And they're working at it. It's the difference between people who have a goal that's burning.

and to work and to finish out those last years so you can retire on a good income and just relax and take it easy the rest of your life. If the burning goal of your life is to retire, you've missed it. Listen, you are worthy of greater goals than that. God has higher goals for you than that. And here's what you're going to find if you read and just look around you and think about what's happened in life. You and I are living a better life today, and it's much easier for us because of people in our past who didn't give up when they faced great, great trials and heartaches. Well, let me just mention a few of them, and I want to start with one that we all, of course, know, and that's Christopher Columbus, who is certainly credited with discovering America. Listen to what was said about him. Now, here's a man who certainly did not have it easy, and everybody was not on his side. Listen to this. Columbus was dismissed as a fool from court after court, but he pushed his pursuit against an incredulous and ridiculing world. Rebuffed by kings, scorned by queens, he did not swerve a hair's breadth from the overmastering purpose which dominated his soul. The words "New World" were graven upon his heart, and reputation, ease, pleasure, position, life itself, if need be, must be sacrificed. Threats, ridicule, ostracism, storms, leaky vessels, mutiny of sailors could not shake his mighty purpose. And today, because that man persisted in spite of all the obstacles that he faced, we live in the greatest nation on earth. Suppose he'd listened to his sailors. Suppose he'd listened to the queens and the kings. And suppose he said, you know, I don't have to get out here and get scurvy and die out here at sea somewhere. Suppose he'd have said any of those things. No. Something burned within him. Something absolutely captivated him. He had a goal that he was not willing to sacrifice, no matter what the cost. And every single one of us has profited from it. Well, let's move on up through history a little bit. What about all of us enjoy light bulbs? Who's responsible? Edison. 10,000 times, he said, he failed. But he became the most notable inventor in American history. You say, well, look how intelligent, what a wise and educated man he was. Do you know how much formal schooling he had? Less than 3 months. Less than 3 months he went to school. So if you're one of those persons and you've said, well, you know, I'll never amount to anything because I don't have a college education or high school education. Well, is that right? You can't use that for an excuse. Because listen, if you have a God-given goal and you have enough persistence, you can reach your goal. And God's not going to give you a goal that He doesn't want you to reach. Listen, history is full of people who came to the most difficult, dire circumstances. And what did they do? They refused to give up, refused to accept their poverty, refused to accept their circumstance in their situation, refused and decided they were going to do something different. And I want to say to you, my friend, whether you're a teenager and living in poverty in a ghetto somewhere, or whether you are an elderly person, it doesn't make any difference where you are. Don't give in. Listen, don't give up no matter what. You are somebody in the eyes of God. Don't give in to what people tell you you cannot do. Don't surrender your goals and surrender your dreams. Don't let Satan and sin absolutely destroy your life because you think you don't have a chance and you got the bottom end of this deal and life's just treated you wrong. You can change every bit of that if you will trust the living God. Don't give up and don't quit no matter who you are. God doesn't want you quitting. He doesn't want you giving up. If you're saved, you're a child of God. And if you're not saved, you can be saved by trusting Jesus Christ as your Savior. And God can turn your life around before this hour is over. You see, I think, for example, the field of sports. I mean, you could go from today all the way back as far as you want to. And what do you find? People who are persistent are the ones who are famous. Take somebody that people in other countries know as well as here. Babe Ruth, for example. Say, what a tremendous success he was. Look how many home runs he hit. Well, how many times did he strike out? Suppose if he struck out 3 times and he said, it's all over, I quit. No, you know what? Every time he got up to bat, he had one thing in mind, over the fence. How many times did he strike out? Many, many more times than he hit home runs. Suppose he'd quit. He didn't quit. You and I could look at authors, we could look at scientists, we could look at historians, or we could look at people and medical people, in every field.

0: here's what you're going to find. Now, it's very important you watch and listen to what I'm going to say. Are you listening? Say amen. All right, now watch this. Whether you believe it or not, every single one of you, whether you believe it or not, every single one of you has this trait. You have this trait. And you have demonstrated in your life the most awesome example of persistence. You say, well, no, wait a minute. I don't even think I've ever set any goals for my life. What do you mean I've demonstrated that? You have to watch this. I'm going to prove that you, when you were born, God inbred within you in the beginning this trait of the capacity and the will and the ability to be persistent. Now, the tragedy is most people, after they get over this particular experience, they lay it down. Tragedy of tragedies of tragedies that you would lay it down. You say, well, now, how can you prove that I have this trait? Well, you have to watch this. When you were born and you got big enough, your parents put you on the floor, and what did you do? You crawled, right? And you know what happened? You kept doing that until finally you could stand up. Then your mother, your father's on the other side of the room, they said, now, come on, honey, walk up. Show me you walk over here. One step down you went again. You stood up and you failed. You stood up and you failed. You stood up and you failed. You stood up and you failed. You stood up and you failed. You stood up and you failed. Until one day you stood up. You took a step and you failed. You took a step and you failed. You took a step and you failed. You took a step and you failed. One day, you took the second step and the third step. And finally, you walked. Let me ask you a question. Tell me now, at your age of one, or if you walked before or after that, what got you off of all fours, onto your feet, standing up and walking and running? Tell me what got you there. Persistence. Now, wouldn't it have been awesome? What would this world be like if everybody had kept that same spirit all of their life? Can you imagine what this world would be like if everybody had kept that same kind of... Of course, now, people who are wicked as the devil can be persistent also. But I think about where the gospel would be today if all of us who know Jesus Christ as our Savior would be that persistent. So when somebody says, well, you know, I just don't have that trait. Yes. Yes, you do. Inbred within you. And what you did, you laid it down. You voluntarily gave it up. You surrendered it. You surrendered it to negative criticism. You surrendered it to all kinds of feelings. You listened to other people. You laid down one of the most precious gifts God has ever given. He gave it to you as a child inborn within you. He did not intend you to crawl all of your life, but to stand up and walk and make progress and achieve goals in your life. Some of you are still crawling. You're crawling emotionally. You're crawling in your thinking. God wants you to stand up. He has a goal for your life, a purpose and a plan for your life. Don't give up. I want to say again, it doesn't make a difference where you live. It doesn't make a difference what your color, what your language, what your culture. It doesn't make a difference what that may be. You were created by God to be somebody very important in this world. You may not be important to a lot of people, but you'll be important to somebody. And you never know what that somebody is going to do. And when you look at history and you look at how God has used all kinds of people down through the centuries, what did they have? The quality they pursued. It was there, and they chose not to give up no matter what. So I want to ask you, do you have any goals worth getting you off of all fours, onto your feet, and moving in the direction of accomplishing those goals? If you don't, you need to decide today. You need to ask yourself the question, now, Lord, what are you trying to say to me about my life today? What is it you want to do in my life today? And I think what you'll find is this. You'll find if you're willing to ask God what he wants you to do with your life, he is more than willing to tell you. If you, first of all, have placed your faith in Jesus Christ for the forgiveness of your sins, because God is not going to give you his plan for your life when you're living in absolute total rebellion against God, to be against his very character, to tell you this awesome plan he has for you when you won't even listen to him and will not accept his son, Jesus Christ, death on the cross as atonement for your sin. That is the first step. Listen, I guarantee you, if you will listen carefully, turn your life over to Christ, surrender your life to him, and begin to seek the Lord's guidance and direction for your life, you can, listen, this message alone can turn your life around. You will never be the same again if you'll trust him but it begins with a relationship to Him. Or you can use persistence and you can go in the opposite direction and create all kinds of havoc and destruction in your life and the lives of others. History is replete with people who've done the same. But we're talking about you becoming the person God wants you to be. We're talking about you accomplishing the goals that God has set for your life. And there's not a single one of us who knows what our capacity is. But certain for certain and for sure, persistence will help us to get there no matter what. And oftentimes people say, well, the people who really achieve in life are those who are gifted and those who have money. And you know what? It's interesting. The more you read, here's what you'll discover. The people who oftentimes started out with the most for them are low achievers. You know what? They just took it for granted. And they got satisfied and settled early in life. And I think about people who grow up with enormous wealth. All, from the times they're children, enormous wealth. They, you know what? They'll never reach their potential. There are some exceptions to that, but the vast majority will never reach their potential. Why? They don't have to work at it. Listen, one of the best things that can happen to you is be in a tough spot. Have a difficult time. Come from a bad situation. You don't have it dumped in your lap. You have to pursue it. You learn persistence. You find out what God is up to. And what happens is, when you struggle at it, and oftentimes we all fail, and we have our moments of defeat, but you know what? All that's building endurance and building character into our life. Well, when I think about that, I think about this whole idea of not only the motivation, but why it's so important. I said, first of all, the reason it's important is because these things are vital. Defeat and failure is a part of our life, and therefore we have to learn how to deal with them. A second thing is this, and that is, in the development of our persistence, we learn how to view and how to relate to and how to respond to failures and difficulties. Any person who has goals in their life and sets out to accomplish those goals are going to face those difficulties and hardships. So what happens is we learn how to deal with them. And a person who is persistent, they're persistent and they keep on because they are in the process and have learned how to deal with them. For example, there's some just very basic principles, and I just mentioned several of them. One of them is this. A person who is persistent has learned the difference between being a failure and an event of failure. It's one thing for me to have an event in my life that defeats me and something else to saying I'm a defeated person. There's a difference in failing at something in this event and being a failure. And if you don't distinguish between somebody says, well, I'm just a failure. No, you're not. Absolutely reject that. You are not a failure. We all fail at times in particular events and situations and circumstances. That doesn't make you a failure. That's an event in your life. And a person who is persistent has learned the difference between being a failure and experiencing a failure in their life. A second thing is this, and that is, we learn that oftentimes we experience tests, but that doesn't mean stop. A test does not mean you stop here. A test means, here is my opportunity to learn something new on my way to reaching my goals. But oftentimes people, if they get tested with something, they think, well, you know, I guess I need to stop at this point. You see, a temporary defeat is just that. It's a temporary defeat. It's a delay. It may delay me in reaching my goal, but it's not going to keep me from getting there. It's not the dead end. We all are going to make mistakes, no matter who we are. But we don't just give in to the mistakes. Likewise, I believe that in every momentary event of failure or defeat, there is the seed of an equivalent, listen, of an equivalent success. That is, I'm going to learn something out of that if I look. To see, is this a weakness in my life? Is this something I keep failing at? Is it something God trying to teach me at this point? And so, listen, in every single failure or defeat, there is the equivalent seed of success. There's something I'm going to learn if I'm willing that's going to help me succeed later on in the next step toward that success. So when I think about the things that people go through, I think about also the fact that what we have to do in our failures, listen, now watch this one. We have to learn to bury our failures. Don't frame them, hang them on the wall, and keep going back and saying, I was doing fine, but back here in my life, here's what happened. Bury the failures. Listen, if God is willing to forgive you for them, bury them. Let that be the end of it. Don't go back trying to bring them all up. What did the Apostle Paul say? He said, forgetting those things which are behind. You think about all the stuff he had to forget. He said, I was a violent aggressor of the Church of Jesus Christ. He says, forgetting those things behind what? Forgiven by God? Yes. Forgetting those things which are behind, I press on toward the mark of the high calling in Christ Jesus. So we have to remember to bury our failures. Don't hang them up, frame them up, and keep going back and saying, well, here's what happened in my life. Don't look for somebody else to blame. I do not know, nor have I ever read of a persistent person who was always blaming somebody else. You know what happened? Listen, if you get in the awful habit of blaming somebody else for the difficulties and the hardships, if you get in the habit of blaming circumstances because of what's going on in your life and blaming anybody else for it, you will not be persistent, because here's what that does. It automatically undermines your desire to keep moving on. Well, it's their fault. I wouldn't be in this position if it were not for their fault. I do believe that God triggers some defeats in our life in order that you and I would develop our faith stronger, develop endurance, and develop persistence, because God is in the process of building character. He's not in the process of just accomplishing goals. He's in the process of building godly character. And certainly Apostle Paul and Jesus would be two wonderful examples of men who knew how to endure, who had godly character. So we come to this whole idea, if all of this is true, and this is how important it is, how do I develop the spirit of persistence in my life? So get your pencil out now. If you've been sitting here listening to this, this is the last thing you want. You don't want to overlook this. Because every single one of us, and you could add some things to this. I don't mean this is absolutely, totally all that you could do. But these are just a few suggestions, because my purpose is to at least get you to thinking about where you are, who you are, what God has in mind for your life, what could you do, what goals do you have, are you being persistent, are you giving up your dreams, are you laying it down, have you just folded your tent and you just decided I can't do it, and you're willing to sacrifice God's very best in your life because somebody else criticized you. Somebody else didn't think you could do it. Somebody else thought it wouldn't work. And I do believe that many, many people listened to all kinds of garbage, and that garbage steals their dream and causes them to be less than what God wants them to be. Well, certainly one of the first things that will help me develop my persistence is set a goal for your life that demands your best. Set a goal for your life that demands your best. Now, you know, we've been saying all along, we're setting goals under God's leadership. Set those goals that God would enable us to set and have us to set. Under His leadership, set the goal high enough that it demands your best. Not something that you can do easily. You can just float your way in. And then you'll decide right then and there, am I willing to put the effort and the energy to make this happen? Remember who you are. Remember to whom you belong. Remember who it is that's given you this goal. So first of all, set a goal high enough. Set a goal high enough that it demands your best. That it's going to squeeze out of you the potential that God's placed there. Number two, you've got to develop a burning desire to make it a reality. If you just say, well, this is what I'm thinking about doing, that is not sufficient. Well, you know, I'd like to do this. Mm-mm. Well, here's one of my desires. No. Well, I think I'm going to try this. Mm-mm, that won't work. Listen, it's got to be something that's definite, something that you believe that God would have you to do or to become, and makes no difference what it may be, and it becomes a passion. Listen to this. It's got to be a passion within you. Look at the Apostle Paul. Did he say, I think I'll go over to Ephesus maybe? Oh, one of these days I'm going to get up to Philippi, and I'd like to be able to share the gospel of the resurrected Jesus over in Corinth. And so one of these days, you know, when it's convenient, I'm going to get me a ship and I'm heading that way. No, something burned within him. Listen, if you don't have anything burning on the inside of you, if somehow you've allowed people to throw enough cold water on the flame of your soul and your spirit, listen, ask God to reignite your heart. To burn something within you, stir something within you. Don't let you be satisfied any longer being with less than God wants you to be. You got to have something burning on the inside of you. Then life gets exciting. You get challenged. You say, this, suppose I fail. Remember that it is a failure doesn't mean that you're a failure. A mistake, a sin, yes. A defeat, yes. But does that make you a defeated person? No. You just suffered a defeat. The third thing I would mention is this. That is, you've got to keep your eye on the goal. If you set a goal, remember, it's got to be worthy of your efforts and your energy. If you don't keep your eye on the goal, guess what's going to happen? You're going to float around over here and you're going to look up young. Listen, watch this. Somebody always has a deal. Somebody always has a very appropriate and entertaining or maybe appealing side track or a detour or a side road. There are all kinds of people out there who have no purpose in life, no sense of direction, and they want to get you off course. You've got to keep your eye on the goal, remembering, this is a goal that God has helped me to set. He helped me to set it. It's worthy of my attainment. If it's worthy of my attainment, He's going to enable me to do it. And so I persist. I refuse to give up. I refuse to be sidetracked. I refuse to listen to negative criticism. I will not listen to negative criticism, which is a point I want you to jot down. Absolutely refuse negative criticism, whether it's from your husband, your wife, your children, your parents, your friends, your enemies, your employer, your employees. Doesn't make any difference who it is. Absolutely refuse it. If somebody walked up to you and they stuck their hand in tar and rubbed it all over your clothes this morning, you'd be upset. You don't want to tar on your clothes. I'll tell you something. Listen, you can take that to the cleaners and they get it out most of the time. You know what? When people rub their negative attitudes off on you and you accept it, you know what they do? They have just undermined and undercut the very thing that God wants you to achieve in your life. Don't accept it. Absolutely refuse. And just say, you know what? Just decide in your mind, I'm not hanging around people like that. Which leads me to a next point, and that's this. Surround yourself or make your friends people who will encourage you, not discourage you. I mean, you need to be around people who will encourage you. Hey, you're doing a great job at that. You may have known that you blew it bad, and that person says to you, you know what? I love you. God loves you. Listen, what can I do to help you? I believe you can reach that goal. If you just hang in there, we're going to help you. All of us need encouragers. I've got some encouragers in my life. Thank God. You need some encouragers in your life. And if you work around people who are just negative, want to spew off all their negativism on you, listen, just ask God to make you so positive that they can't stand it. Maybe they'll quit, or if God wants to put you somewhere else. But listen, it may be that you need to have this holy obnoxiousness about you. Listen, not pious, not better than, but just listen. You walk in, you're excited, you're thanking God, you're praising Him, and they want to know what's wrong with you. You say, no, it's not what's wrong with me, it's what's right with me. Finally, God opened my eyes. Here's what will happen. You watch this. You get positive, and the folks around you are going to get positive. You know what? Now watch this. This is a simple humanity. Because the truth is, we all would like to feel good, wouldn't we? Wouldn't we all like it? Well, it's not going to be that way. We understand that. But you know what? When you walk into your office and, you know, they had a bad weekend, they have a hangover and all this, you walk in and say, you don't have to walk in saying, praise the Lord, hallelujah. You don't have to do that. No, that's not what I'm talking about. But you know what? You got a smile on your face, a little light in your step, and you're excited about what you're going to do because God's with you all day long and you're going to accomplish something. You know what? I guarantee you it will be contagious. Either you are going to affect them, or you're going to surrender your spirit to negativism. Don't do it. Now, we could take a bottle of water up here. Let's say we've got a quart jar of water. And if I want to make it red, I just drop some red dye in it. One drop. One drop will do it. That's positive. But if I want to just really make this thing negative, put one drop of black ink, what happens? It all turns dark. You know what? When I let people's negative criticism into my mind, what I've just done is letting some... Listen, I've let somebody darken my soul. And if I allow it to stay there, what I do is I allow them to steal my dream. What I do is I choose to listen to them rather than Almighty God. Listen, don't listen to negative criticism. Turn it off. Shut it out. You say, well, but you know where I work. Listen. Get you some cards, 3x5 cards. Write you some scriptures, some good scriptures that help you most. Put them in your pocket. Every time you hear some of that stuff, just pull it out and read it. Once in a while, somebody's going to say, what's that you're reading? Glad you asked. Maybe they need it bad. You know what will happen? You will change your environment. You ask God to work in your life. Now, I certainly wouldn't set myself up as an example, but I can tell you this. When I used to work in a textile mill way back yonder when I was going to college, and there's a bunch of real rough hombres that worked where I worked in there. And I mean, they were all just, you know, these kind of guys, whatever that means, and I won't describe them. So So here I come. And I start talking about the Lord, and they criticize me. They call me the deacon. I don't know where they got that from. I wasn't, but about 18 years old. And so they go, here comes the deacon. Here's what happened. Wasn't there very long, about 3 weeks, when I walked up, they shut up the dirty jokes. They stopped. And you know what? When they use profanity, they come. And I never said a word. They just come and apologize. I hadn't said a word. You know what? I was there 3 months one year and 3 months the next year, 3 months the next year. I'd come back after going to school and to work 3 months, and here comes the deacon. Happy to see me, treat me right. Their dirty language, didn't hear any of that. Their dirty jokes weren't there. God began to do something in their life. You know what? I was just a kid. They knew they were wrong. They knew they were wrong. It doesn't take but one person who'll just stand up and be positive. I never said, y'all come to church, let me tell you how to get saved. No, I never told you. You know what? They asked me, well, what's this stuff about salvation? And so help me, this is the truth. And the man who was, they called him a second hand, he was the boss. After a while, I tried to avoid it, but I couldn't. I would go to the restroom, take a little break, and we'd just sort of stand out of the heat because in the bleachery, it's just burning hot. So these guys would come in there, they want me to talk to them. So I get to witness to them. I could have just said nothing the whole time, and you know what? It would have been the same place I left. Where you are, God may have a goal for your life that will transform somebody else's life, that will transform somebody else's life, transform somebody else's kid. And you know what? You and I will never know till you get to heaven the awesome impact you had that went like a ripple through one family after the other till it finally got out there to the one person that God was going to use the most. Don't let down your dreams. Don't give up no matter what. Don't listen to criticism. Don't let it get to you. It'll destroy you or it'll develop somebody else no matter what happens. Not only that, but listen, in every single defeat, look for a personal lesson. Whenever I get defeated in some area, what I want to say, okay, God, what are you up to? What is it you're trying to show me? Don't blame somebody else. What is it you're trying to show me? Look for the lessons that you can learn in every single mistake and every defeat. Now listen carefully. If you look for somebody to blame, you're going to miss the lesson. If you say, well, it's my circumstances. They mistreated me. They didn't understand me. They did this. They did that. They did the other. You know what? Forget it. Persistence does not look for someone to blame. Persistence looks for the lesson. What is it that I can learn in this particular situation? Another thing is simply this. You got to practice self-control. You don't practice self-control, never be persistent, because here's what happens. When you and I get tested and we have some obstacle or some discouragement hit us, what does a person normally do when that happens? What happens? You feel it. Well, you know, let me tell you what they said about me. You must control your emotions. You must not let your emotions control you. He's like, how can I control my emotions? Well, you certainly can. You can say, you know what? That's the way I feel. That's not what I'm going to be. And I'm going to choose to believe Almighty God. And you said that you would be my joy. Get in the Word of God. Listen, get in the Word of God and get your mind back on your goal. And listen, don't give in to your feelings. You don't give in to your feelings all the time. For example, tomorrow morning you may wake up and feel real bad, but you know that you have to go to work. You know what you do? You put your feelings behind you and you move on to get it done. So what are you doing? You're doing what the world expects. I mean, you know, your boss. What about what God expects? We have to put aside our feelings. Well, I just feel like, you know what, I just feel so criticized. So what? You know, so was Jesus, so was the Apostle Paul, so was everybody who's ever been anything. You have to lay it aside and ask the question, God, what do you want to accomplish in my life? Then another thing is you've got to believe you can reach your goal. If you don't believe you can reach your goal, what you're saying is, God, you've set this goal for me, but I can't do it. So you're expecting something of me I cannot do. God would never challenge you to do something that not only does he know you can do it, he has promised his power and strength to enable you to do it. You have the promise and the presence of the Spirit of God to enable you to accomplish everything that God wants you to accomplish in life. So you've got to believe that you can. And not only that, one other thing, Listen, you've got to rely upon God to enable you. This is not a matter of knitting, grinding, my strength versus my problem. No. It's relying upon the Spirit of the living God to enable you, strengthen you, give you the wisdom to know which path to take, show you when to take a turn, but not give up no matter what you may face in life. Now, let me give you two verses of Scripture. Listen to this. Now, watch these. Listen to this carefully. Here's one of the reasons you shouldn't give up, shouldn't quit. Because the most persistent person I know is Almighty God. Now, think about what he said. Paul said in Romans chapter 8, he said, "For you and I have been predestined to be conformed to the image of his Son." You know what that means? That God will not, he will not give up. Ultimately, he will conform every single one of us in our character to the likeness of his Son. He's not giving up. You remember what Paul said in Philippians chapter 1, verse 6? He said, "I'm persuaded, listen, that he who has begun a good work in you will perform it until the day of Jesus Christ." God doesn't give up. Now, let me ask you a question. If God gave up on you since you've been saved one time, stand up and tell me. No. No, no, no, he didn't. You know what? God hasn't given up on you and me. He knows that we're going to blow it. He knows we're going to make mistakes. He knows we're going to have moments of failure and moments of defeat. Has he given up on us? No, he has not. God hasn't given up on you. He will never give up on you, no matter what. We're not to give up on the God-given goals that he set for us. Why? Because, listen, they're goals that will enable us to become the persons God wants us to be and achieve the goals that God has set for our life. We don't have to give up. We don't have to quit, no matter what. Now, I want to ask you a question. Well, all of this being absolutely true, here's what I want to challenge you to do. I want to challenge you to resurrect those goals that God has given you in the past. Bury all of your defeats and your failures. Rekindle those goals that you know that God has set for your life. And take a step in the direction that God would have you to take, knowing that he's going to be there to enable you, strengthen you, and help you to reach those goals, no matter what they may be. Now, you may be a very young person. You say, "Well, you know what? I've never set any goals in my life." You can start today. You say, "Well, why would I start?" Let me give you a suggestion. Make this your first goal. If you're not a Christian, make this your first most important goal you'll ever set in your life. I choose to become a follower of Jesus Christ. My first goal is to receive Jesus Christ as my personal Savior, forgiveness of my sin, and know that I'm a child of God. You can do that right now by asking him to forgive you of your sins and believing that his death at the cross, he paid your sin debt in full. If you're willing to ask him at this very moment, this very day, to forgive you of your sins and placing your trust in him to forgive you, he will forgive you of your sin, make you one of his children, indwell you with the power of his Holy Spirit, and enable you to become the person God wants you to be. Suppose you are a believer. Where do you start? Here's where you start. You say, "Lord, I'm surrendering my life to you. I want to know what your goals are for my life. And I choose this day to head out in the direction of the goals you want me to achieve, becoming what you want me to become, doing what you want me to do. And Father, by your power, I'm not giving up. I'm not turning around. I'm just holding on to the crucified hand of my Savior till I make it to the last step all the way." God can change your life beginning right now if you'll place your life in his hands, find out what his goals are, and head in that direction. Father, how grateful we are for your love for us. We pray the Holy Spirit, who lives on the inside of us this day, would enable every single one of us to be wise enough to reevaluate our goals, put your price tag on them, commit ourselves to persist until they become a living reality in our life. And we pray this in Jesus' name. Amen.
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0: Now, the person who knows little about God will live a rebellious life, indifferent life, independent life.
3: 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Not afraid of Him, but in an awesome sense of reverence and devotion of Him. That is, we acknowledge His right to be Lord and Master over our life.
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0: Our attitude shapes our future. Our attitude is the product of what we believe. And what we believe is really who we are, and it's what motivates us in life. Therefore, what we allow into our belief system is very, very important. Because what we believe about ourselves, about God, about others, is going to determine what we do in our life, what we achieve in life, or why we fail in life. And so what I want to talk about in this message is what I believe is absolutely the ultimate key to all success, no matter what your goal and where you're headed in life. And I want you to turn, if you will, to Philippians chapter 4. And the Apostle Paul made the most profound, most powerful, positive statement I believe could ever be possibly made by anyone when he made his statement here in this fourth chapter. Remembering that he was writing this from a prison, from a very barren Roman prison, not a luscious Roman hotel. And everything in this passage of Scripture, everything in this chapter, everything in this entire epistle is very positive. He is a man with confidence and great faith in God, simply making a statement when he says in this fourth chapter, the 13th verse, I can do all things through Christ who strengthens me. Now, I wonder how many of us have read that passage and have said that, and we have said it with some hesitation. Well, I can do all things through Christ who strengthens me if. I can do all things through Christ who strengthens me but. Well, I can do all things through Christ who strengthens me when. And yet Paul said, I can do all things through Christ who strengthens me. What in the world did he have in mind? How in the world could a man make such a statement as this? It's either a very boastful, arrogant, prideful statement of the Apostle Paul, knew and had experienced something in his life that gave him the freedom to write these Philippians and say, I can do everything, anything, through Christ who strengthens me. Well, when I think about the bottom line of all belief and the bottom line of all success and reaching goals for our life, there's one I think that stands out above all the rest. Because when I think about all the principles that we've talked about, when I think about all the principles of success, I think the ultimate key to success is to believe. Now, I'm going to talk about believing in this message as it relates to believing in order to reach goals, believing in order to become the person that God wants us to be. Because you see, we've said from the very beginning that genuine, true success is the continuing becoming of the person God wants us to be and the continuous achievement of the goals that God would have us set for our life. So with that in mind, let's think about something. A person can set goals for their life. They can believe that God wants them to succeed and reach these goals. They can be very persistent to some degree. They can be committed. They can be enthusiastic. They can get other people, inspire other people to help them reach their goals and to become a success. But if that person does not believe that they can do it, if that person doubts that they can reach their goal, if they don't believe they can reach their goal, here's what will happen. They may work at it and they may try, but it'll always be just beyond their reach, because when you believe you can't, you want and you cannot. The mind is an awesomely powerful instrument God has given us. And it will either lead us to be successful, it'll lead us to be a failure. It will either lead us to reach goals that God has helped us set for our life, or it will not. So it's very important that you and I understand that belief is ultimately the bottom line key of whether we will be able to succeed in whatever God's called you to do or whether you will fail. Now, sometimes a person says, oh, I believe. But what do you mean by believe? So I want you to hold that because I'm coming back to it in a few moments. But think about this for a moment. The entire Christian life for all of us who are believers, we know that the bottom line is believing. That is trusting, having faith. And in the New Testament, for example, the word to believe or to trust is the same Greek word. I believe, I trust, I faith, or faith and belief are the same word. And so when we're talking about believing, we're talking about expressing something. And so you and I said, yes, I do believe that God sent His only begotten Son, Jesus, into the world, and I have trusted Him. I have believed Him for the forgiveness of my sin, therefore I'm saved. And so we also believe that not only that, that we are to walk the Christian life by faith, as the Apostle Paul said. When we come to prayer, we believe that God hears us and we believe that He listens to us. And without faith, the Bible says, we're not going to receive anything from God. We believe that we are indwelt by the Holy Spirit and therefore we are enabled by the Spirit of God to do anything that God calls us to do. And so you can take the whole Christian life and the bottom line is this. Do I believe or do I not believe? Do I believe there's a God? Do I believe that Jesus is His Son? Do I believe there's a resurrection? Do I believe there's a judgment? Do I believe there's a heaven? Do I believe there's a hell? You can't discuss the Christian life and leave out belief. It is absolutely essential because it is the bottom line to everything we hold dear in the Christian life. So, when I think about this whole issue of success, I think about it in this light. If I want to succeed in life, my beliefs must be strong. They must be strong in three areas. I must believe in God. If I'm going to succeed according to a biblical definition, which I believe the Bible teaches, and that is genuine success is the continuous becoming of the person God wants me to be and achieving the goals that God has set for my life. And if that be true, then I must believe in God. I must believe that He created me, that He has saved me, that He has enabled me, and He's going to be with me in whatever challenge, whatever goal, whatever plan and purpose and will He has for my life. So therefore, my belief must be directed toward God. Secondly, it must be directed toward myself. Now watch this because I'm coming to a section of this message that deals with people who throw up a red flag when you start talking about believing in yourself. Yes, I must believe in myself. Well now, wait a minute. Yes, I must believe in myself. I must believe that God has equipped me to do whatever He calls me to do in life. I must believe that He will enable me to do it. I must believe that He is with me, having given me the skills that I need to do whatever He's called me to do in life. So I must first of all believe in God. My belief must be directed toward Him, secondly toward myself. And listen to what the Apostle Paul said. Paul said, I can do all things through Christ who strengthens me. He believed that God had gifted him and endowed him with whatever was necessary for him to be able to accomplish and to achieve the plan God had for his life. And thirdly, it's wise to believe, listen to this now, it's wise to believe in the principles of success found in the Word of God. Every genuine principle for succeeding is found in the Word of God. Every principle for reaching the goals that God would have you set is found in the Word of God. So we go back and we talk about this whole idea of believing that God desires that we succeed, setting goals, learning how to set those goals, practicing the golden rule, doing unto others as we want them to do unto us, having a cooperative spirit, getting other people on board with us to help us, being enthusiastic about what God would have us do, going the second mile, the whole issue of believing, being committed. There's so many principles, they're all there. So if you and I are going to succeed in life, whatever it is, and achieve the goals that God would have us set, there must be belief, very, very strong belief. I do believe it is the primary reason for so many people who fail in life, so many people who set goals and they fade out shortly. They lay them down. They let somebody else steal their dream because they do not believe in themselves. They do not believe that God loves them enough. They do not believe that God will enable them. They don't believe they have the skills. They don't believe they're worthy. And so when I think about how many people suffer failure in their life, and the reason they suffer failure is not because they don't have the breaks, not because they don't have the money, not because they don't have this, because you can take every single aspect in society, no matter what it is, and what you'll find is this. You'll find people who've come from the most difficult, trying circumstances, didn't get any seemingly human breaks, didn't have the money, didn't have family welfare, didn't have any of these things, and have made some awesome impacts upon the world in their particular area. Why? I'll tell you why. Because they were willing to believe that they could do it. They were willing to believe that God would enable them, willing to believe that God would help them, willing to believe that God would strengthen them no matter what. So I want you to think for just a moment, when you think about believing, what do you think? Now, here's most people. If I said, do you believe in God? Yes. When you say yes to I believe in God, what do you think? Do you believe the Bible? Yes. What do you think when you say I believe it? Do you believe that Jesus Christ will forgive you of your sins? Yes, I do. How deep is that? What does that mean? Well, we can think of all kinds of things, but I want to give you a little definition. I want you to write it down because I want to use this definition in dealing with this whole issue of becoming the persons God wants us to be and achieving whatever those goals are. Because the truth is, to be able to believe is to envision something. If I believe something, I envision something. And I envision something, that means I have a mental image of that, a mental image of it in my mind before it becomes a reality. So to say I believe that I can reach that goal is to mentally see myself having reached that goal even before it becomes a living reality. Now you say, now wait a minute, is this that stuff of mind over matter? No, it is not. Because that's what all belief is about. Here's what happens, and I've said this before. We allow the world to pick up on some terminology that we know is scriptural, and because they use, people say, oh, don't use that word, so-and-so used that. Forget it. We had it first. I mean, the Bible's old and all that junky stuff. So now think about this. When we talk about visualizing something, it means to create a mental picture of it and to hold that mental picture before us and to see it, as see the goal as already accomplished. And so let me give you a few examples, and these are things that all of us do. Let's say, for example, that you need a job. And either you got laid off of your present job or you decided that God finished with you there and so you wanted the job. And so you found the job that looks good for you and you believe that's what God wants you to have. So if you believe that you're going to get that job, then what do you do? Do you just say, well, I believe I'm going to get it. And that stops about right here. I believe I'm going to get it. No. Here's what you do. You visualize you're going to that particular place of business. You visualize yourself talking to someone. You visualize yourself filling out the application. You see yourself doing that. You see yourself talking to someone. Then you visualize, you see, you feel them calling you to say, yes, you have that job. You seem to be an excellent prospect for it. We believe you can do it. We want you to come. And so you visualize yourself going to work, talking to people, meeting new people, and being in a new environment. What you've done when you said, I believe I'm going to get that job. If you really believe that, you don't stand off thinking, I hope so, maybe so. If you really and truly believe it, then you visualize yourself as having, listen, the key is to be able to visualize the finished product. You have the job. You're there. You're enjoying it. You're doing a good job. For example, let's say you're a student. You have a pretty sizable test coming up, an exam. And you can do one of two things. You can say, oh, my goodness, this is going to be a tough one. It's really going to be bad. I've studied hard, but you know what? He is just that guy. He is so, I mean, he gives the worst exams. This is terrible. I hate to stay up all night to study. And I'm probably going to forget half of this stuff I've studied because I've been up all night. So I'm going to get myself something to drink over here. And this plan, it's just going to be tough. I know it is. You know what you did? You set yourself up to fail. Because listen, you can think up all that kind of stuff. Now, listen carefully because I'm going to give you some principles behind this. You can think up all that kind of stuff. Or you could say, I'm going to pass this exam. I'm going to trust God and I'm going to believe the Lord. I'm going to believe that I'm going to pass this exam. So what do? You visualize yourself studying hard, doing your best. You visualize yourself walking in that classroom, sitting down, opening the book, or whatever, however the exam is, and you visualize yourself saying, yes, I know the answer to that. That's what I studied. I remember that. Oh, yes, I do remember that. And you visualize yourself completing that exam, folding it up, laying it down, walking it, thanking God that He enabled you, and you passed that exam. You said, now, wait a minute. That's not reality. Well, let me ask you this. Which is the wisest way to operate? Well, you know, I know I'm going to have a hard time on this exam. And besides that, you know, I'm probably going to fail it. You know what? Belief is an awesome power that God has given us. The mind is an awesome instrument that God has enabled us to be able to visualize beforehand the finished product of something He wants to accomplish in that life. The truth is, that's what all faith is. Faith is to be able to project and to go out there in the future and bring home to myself today what I want to happen, what I believe God wants to happen. For example, if I should ask you, when you die, do you believe you're going to heaven? Yes, I do. All right? When you think about dying and going to heaven, what do you think? I'm dying, I'm going to heaven. Close down? No. You think about what's going to happen. You visualize yourself. The angels come and taking you in the presence of God, and you visualize seeing Jesus and so forth. So what are you doing? You're visualizing what you believe. And the truth is, we do this all the time, but so much of it is negative, and we set up negative ideas. For example, let's say that you're a salesman, and you've set a goal for this year that you're going to sell so much. That's your goal. I mean, this is a good goal. You believe God would have you set that kind of goal. It's a challenging goal. So what do? You say, well, you know, that's the goal, but I never have made that much money. I never have sold that much. Besides, where are all these clients coming from anyway? How long am I going to have? You know what? I'm going to burn up a lot of gasoline going from one to the other. My phone bill is going to be absolutely astronomical. You know what you do? You set yourself up to fail before you ever get in the automobile, because you come up with all the negative thinking of reasons you can't do what you believe God has told you to do. Or you could say, thank God He's going to be with me, and I just want to thank You, Father, that You're going to do that. I'm trusting You for it. And so you visualize yourself going to see this person, and you visualize and you think about them saying, yes, I want this order. Wonderful order. I'm going to another person. They're going to do the same thing. And I visualize myself. And at the end of the year, I visualize the fact and thank God that I'm going to be able to reach my goal. And you know what? You may go far beyond your goal, or you may go a little under the goal. But you know what? One thing I can tell you for sure, you will do a whole lot better if you will visualize, if you will believe that you are capable of doing what God has called you to do. And I want to show you in a few moments why to slam against God if you don't. So let's say, for example, let's say that you have to make a speech. And your business, they said, we're having our convention and you're the one we've called on. Oh, my goodness, why would you call on me? They said, well, you know, we've made the decision. We think you'll do a good job and you're it. So you go home and you think, oh, what in the world am I going to do? I've never stood before that many people before in my life. How am I going to handle this? You know what? I'm probably going to be sweating. I'm probably just going to be standing up there. They're probably going to be dripping off my cheek. And besides that, you know, if I don't use a bunch of notes, I'm probably going to forget. And secondly, even if I do, if I use a bunch of notes, suppose I get mixed up. Suppose I turn two pages instead of one. In other words, you know what? You could have a nervous breakdown before you even pull out a sheet of paper and a pen to write down the first line. You know what all that is? Negative, negative, negative, negative, negative is a slam against God. Now, or you could say, well, Lord, You've given me this wonderful opportunity, and I feel inadequate, but I know that because You're my God and You gave me this, I will be adequate. I want to thank You for that. So what do? Well, here's what I'd do if I were you. I'd go to bed at night and I'd lie there and I'd see myself walking out in front of those people, poised. I'd see myself walking out there and with smiling at people and sense of approval. I would see myself beginning that speech and having their attention immediately. And I would visualize myself being able to go right through that speech and not missing a single point and not stumbling at all, being able to say exactly what I wanted to say, having an impact and being able to sense their approval and have their attention and being able to finish up the way I want to finish, and all of a sudden everybody just break out clapping that I did a fantastic job, and to be able to walk away saying, thank You, Lord, I did a fantastic job, thanks to You. So we could go through every kind of situation possible. So whatever the goal is out there, for example, somebody says, well, now, I have this bad habit in my life. Maybe it's profanity, maybe it's dirty jokes, maybe it's pornography, maybe it's alcohol, maybe what, I don't care what it is. I want you to think about something. What do people usually say? I have this terrible weakness. It's really bad. You know what? I just can't pass by the bar. Or I can't pass by one of those magazines. Or I can't do this, and I can't do that, and I can't do the other. And you know, I'm just a failure. I'm so weak. I've been at this so long. I can't do any better. This is the way, I guess this is just the way I am. No, it is not the way you were. It may be the way you are. But you see, all that stuff is negative. I can't, it won't, if I, but this, that, and the other. But suppose you decided this way. Suppose whatever that temptation trial may be, you visualize yourself looking at it and saying, thank you, Lord, that I don't have to do that. Here's the man. That's not who I am any longer. That's who I used to be. That's not who I am any longer. Now I'm a child of God, walking in your spirit. I want to be obedient to you. I want to be the man you want me to be. And so I want to thank you. That doesn't fit my life anymore. I want to thank you that you are in me, strengthening me, empowering me, encouraging me, enabling me to overlook those things and to pass them by. I want to thank you, dear God, that you are every bit sufficient of everything you say you are. I just want to thank you. What am I doing? Instead of majoring on what I don't want to do, I major on what I want to be. Listen, the best way to get over what you don't want to be is stop thinking about what you were and start thinking about what you ought to be. What does God want you to be? What does God want to do in your life? That's the key. And yet there's so many people who fail at reaching their goals because they begin with this awesome negative attitude about themselves. I can't. It won't happen. And you see, we say, well, it's going to be a bad day. I'm not feeling very good. They're probably not going to show up on time. You'd be surprised at how much negative stuff gets into our mind until finally what we do. We think we are positive when we are not. And so when Paul says in this passage, he says, I can do all things through Christ who strengthens me. The apostle Paul knew the awesome power that God had placed in his mind and in his heart to help him to become what God wanted him to be. And so when I think about what causes this kind of thinking, I call them cobwebs. Cobwebs of the mind. And if I walked into your house, for example, and suppose you invited me over to eat and you prepared this wonderful lunch. So you get home and you're making sure everything's looking pretty good. And so look in the dining room and here's this big cobweb waving in the corner. Right in the corner. You say, oh my goodness, what are you going to do? You're going to get a broom or a rag or something. You're going to get it down. Because cobwebs don't fit your dining room when you have guests, right? You know what? I can get that one down with one swish of the broom. Getting these cobwebs out of negative thinking takes a whole lot of work and a whole lot of change in my thinking. And so God doesn't want cobwebs of negative thoughts controlling and dominating His precious children to whom He has given His awesome grace. He doesn't want you thinking that kind of stuff. He wants us thinking right. He wants us thinking godly. He wants us to think about what He desires to do in our life, what you can do, what you're capable of doing, what God has equipped you to do in your life. And there's so many people who go through life. When I think about how they go through life, thinking about the whole attitude that they have toward themselves, the whole issue, the big issue is this. You say, what causes people to go through life just sort of scrambling through and not making it? It's because they have been convinced and persuaded that they are inferior. In some way, in some fashion, they're inferior. Listen, created by God, inferior, you're not inferior. And the simplest definition of inferiority is self-doubt. If I doubt myself, I doubt that I can do it. I doubt that I can become that. I doubt I can reach it. I doubt I can build this. I doubt I can get there. I doubt. Self-doubt. And we're so plagued with it, it's become such a part of our life. Because think about all the negative stuff you hear. All the negative things that you see on the television and so forth. Negative, negative, negative, negative, negative. That is not the way God intends for us to live His children. Belief is the bottom line key of succeeding. If you don't think you can, you cannot. If you don't think you will not. If you don't think you're able, you won't be. And you see, this is negative thinking, what I call cobwebs of the mind. Cobwebs of our thinking. And here's what happens. When we envision ourselves as failing, now watch this. When I envision myself as I'm not going to be able to do it. You know what? I'm not going to reach that goal. I just can't do it. You know what? Folks are not cooperating. Here's what I do. I set in motion a thought pattern that is going to lead me to act out whatever is necessary to prove that I'm right. I'm going to set in motion those thought patterns that's going to prove that I'm right. Can't do it. If you think you can't, that's the way you're going to act. Now, I want to give you an illustration. And I don't want you to forget this because, my friend, this is the absolute truth. Our body cannot distinguish between what is true and what is imagined. It cannot. I'll give you an example. Let's suppose I'm up here talking and we're sitting here listening carefully, and all of a sudden, walking over here, comes this big grizzly weighing about 2,000 pounds. I mean, he just walking in. What if you and I looked up there, what would we do? Well, I'd be hopping up in the choir, for one thing, and you would be scrambling out of here in the

saw him, I'd still jump in the choir, and you'd still get out of here. Why? Because your mind sent an alarm, big grizzly coming. Your mind doesn't know that's not a real grizzly because it looks like grizzly, smells like grizzly, sound like grizzly, walk like grizzly. Must be grizzly. Get out. Right? Right. Now, living proof that your mind, listen, your body cannot distinguish. What your mind imagines, that's how it's going to react. Therefore, if I see myself as a failure, inadequate, can't make it, what is my body going to do? What's my thought pattern? Where are they going? They go in the same way. When the fake grizzly comes in, if I think it's real, I'm getting out. When I, no matter how skilled and how talented you may be, how gifted you may be, if you think, if you imagine yourself as failing, you're going to fail. For example, how many times have I heard mothers say, I'm just a failure as a mother. No, you're not, but you're getting ready to be. You know what? I guess I'm just a failure as a husband. No, but you're getting ready to be. When you set up in your mind, I fail. I am a failure. What are you doing? Your whole system is getting the message. You know what you start doing? You begin to do what? Live out what your mind tells you you are. It's just that simple. And a person can argue that all day. The truth is, the grizzly bear is a perfect example. What I imagine myself to be is what I will become. So, when a person says, you know what? I'll just never mount anything in my life. Negative number one. I'll never get the breaks. Negative number two. And you know what they do? They build so many cobwebs in their mind, you can't even see through them. Negative, negative, negative, negative. I just didn't have the breaks. Where I came from. It's the way my parents treated me. La, da, da. On and on and on they go. What happens? So here's what they do. I'm telling you, friend, you will live out what you think and the way you see yourself. Therefore, if you don't like what's going on in your life, change your thinking. Begin to believe what God says about you, what He thinks about you, and things will begin to change. You've heard, for example, you know, I love to eat with people, especially if they're good cooks, and we got some wonderful cooks in our church. And I will use my mother as an example because she's already in glory and she's finishing me down here. And so I can say this, but I've got some of you I could spot out here and say the same thing. You've sat down at this wonderful, luscious, absolutely scrumptious meal. I'm sitting there thinking, when have I ever seen anything like that in a long time? And I'm just watering at the mouth and the wife says, it's probably not fitting to eat. It's probably not fitting to eat. Y'all just do the best you can what we got here. And I'm sitting here thinking, do the best I can. I'm going to do all I can. That's what I'm going to do. I guess my stove this and this. And you know what, lady? Forget it. Don't put a meal on the table and think anything negative. Listen, we're hungry. We're going to enjoy it. Your family's going to enjoy it. Now, if you sat down and you said, well, you know what? I burned this and this is not going to taste right. I didn't have enough of this. You know what that you do? You create in the minds of the people around your table, what's wrong with this stuff? But if you said, here's my meal. I love you all. And I believe you're going to enjoy this. You know what? We're digging in. What you do is you set up in somebody's thinking that there's something wrong. When I come to the table and it all looks absolutely beautiful, you know what? In my mind, I already know how good it's going to taste. I can name a few folks sitting here. I can tell you when I sit down at their table, I can tell you I'm excited because I know exactly how it's going to taste. If they tell me something, in fact, I've had to say to a few of them, excuse me, don't say that anymore. There's so much negative floating around, what we do is we set ourselves up. Now, I want you to watch this. I want to say it again. When you decide and you visualize yourself as failing, listen, your whole physiological, psychological system is going to take actions to prove that you were right. So, if I can believe something different, I'm wiser to believe something different. Now, I know some of you are saying, well, now, you know, what's this mind over matter? So I'm coming to that right now. What I want you to see is there are lots of people in life, many people in life, who will, listen, they will scramble and crawl through life. They'll be defeated all of their life. They'll never get over being negative about themselves because their parents said, you'll never amount to anything. Probably going to end up in prison. You're the ugliest kid I have. You're the dumbest kid. Why can't you?

0: Be smart like your brother. You'll never make it in life. You know what happens? They grew up saying, I'm dumb, I'm not smart, I'm not worth anything. And you know what? You know what they do? They prove their parents were right. Because they made the horrible mistake of accepting the erroneous thinking of their parents. That's why it's so dangerous what we say to somebody else. You walk up to somebody and say, are you all right? Well, sure am. You look sick. My goodness. You know what? I guarantee you, you'd start thinking, gosh, how do I feel? It is amazing the negative effect you can have on somebody else. Well, to prove this scripture, go back to Job, Psalm, Proverbs. Go back to Job for a moment. Listen to what he said. Now, you know all the kind of heartache and problems he had in life. Listen to what he said. Job chapter 3. Verse 25 and 26. Listen to what he said. Job, Psalm, Proverbs, all right? For what I fear, sure enough, comes upon me. What I dread befalls me. I'm not at ease, nor am I quiet. And I'm not at rest, but turmoil comes. Now, is it not true that oftentimes we fear things? We get negative about things, and sure enough, they happen. Now, on the other hand, thank God, by His pure grace and love and mercy, we worry about some things that don't happen. If God just let us go with our negative and didn't interfere with it by His grace sometimes, many people would be in a far worse shape than they are. How many times have we said, you know what, I was just worried to death about that, but let me tell you how it came out. Something totally different. Which is, I think, what God is some of God's ways of showing us how useless it is to worry and fret and fume over something when we could be positive about it. Well, when I think about how people crawl through life and they don't have to do that, we have to ask ourselves the question, how can I clean out these cobwebs? Now listen, the worst cobweb you can have blowing in your mind and waving at you is self-doubt. I can't. It won't happen. I probably won't make it. You know what? I guess I'm just a failure. I failed before. Listen, forget about past failures. Listen, don't live in the past. There's not a single verse in the scripture that says living in the past. Paul says, forgetting those things that you're behind, forgetting those mistakes, forgetting those failures, I'm pressing on. I'm looking at myself the way God wants to see me. I want to see myself and visualize myself reaching those goals, accomplishing those tasks. I could think about one of my primary goals in life, and I could give you some astounding reasons that it won't work. But I've got two reasons it will. Number one, I believe it's the will of God, and number two, I believe He will equip me and enable me miraculously as it would take to get it done. And that's what I intend to spend the rest of my life doing. I could give you a lot of reasons it couldn't work, but you know what? Forget the reason. I'm not even going to tolerate why it can't happen. I'm going to trust God because I know it will happen. Now, it is belief. It is being able to visualize, listen, God enabling you, equipping you to be able to accomplish and to achieve what He wants you to accomplish that will cure this whole issue of self-doubt. So let's think about two or three things. Now, think about it. I think about belief is the thermostat. That's the thermostat in our life that determines whether you and I fail or whether we succeed or not. You set a goal. You begin to visualize yourself as doing something different. God will take care of what is necessary to get you to the goal. You don't have to figure out how. If you say, oh, how am I going to do it? You know what? Now watch this. You listen, say amen. If you know the reason why, you'll discover how. You don't try to figure it out. If you wait to obey God till you can figure out how, it won't work. When I think about this whole idea of what Paul said when he said, I can do all things through Christ who strengthens me, what he's simply saying is this, that in a very humble and reasonable fashion, you and I are willing to believe that God will enable us to do whatever He wants us to do. So now here's the red flag that goes up in the mind of many people. Well, now this is mind over matter. Let me give you some scriptures why what you're saying is not true. Well, let me give you some of them. For example, somebody says the Bible says we are to be dead to self, and here you are talking about believing in ourselves, right? Somebody says, the Bible says that we're to crucify self. And here you are talking about having confidence in yourself. The Bible says we're not to think more highly of ourselves than we ought to think, right? And so here you are talking about having confidence in yourself. And so they begin to quote all these scriptures and lay them out before us and tell us that the Bible says, not I, but Christ. Therefore, it's not self-confidence, it's Christ's confidence. And this whole idea of pride can't be fit in what you're saying. Now listen to this. The same man in the Bible who said all of that is the same man who said, I can do all things through Christ who strengthens me, the Apostle Paul. He made all his other statements. There was no contradiction in his mind that he could put his trust in God and say, I can do all things through Christ who strengthens me. I can do all things, listen, that God calls me to do, desires that I do, has equipped me to do, has enabled me to do, has planned that I do, predestined that I do, will that I do, through Christ, that is through the power of the Holy Spirit that is a result, is a part of our life as a result of our acceptance of Jesus Christ as our Savior. Yes, yes, yes, yes. Now, let's take the opposite of that. Let's say, for example, no, I just don't believe that. And here's what you're saying. You're saying this God who created you and set these goals for your life and has this pattern of the kind of character and person you and I ought to be, that he's made all this, he's made all these goals out here for us, but now we can't do it. You know what that's saying? Think about who you are. See, we forget who we are. We look around, compare ourselves to other people and say, you know, if I were just like him, could look like her, look like him, had that, had this, had that. You know what? That's the whole, listen, think about this. Who are you? If you're a believer, this is who you are. You are a child of God. You have been given the awesome, incomparable, immeasurable, indescribable gift of the grace of God. You have been forgiven of all your sin. Your name has been written in the Lamb's Book of Life. You have been sealed by the Holy Spirit until the day He called you home. Your life, your eternity, is going to be with Almighty God. He's indwelt you by the Holy Spirit to enable you to do anything He calls you to do. He has gifted you with certain human talents and certain spiritual gifts in order to enable you to become and to do everything God has called you to do and to become. Give me one good reason for belittling myself. Give me one good reason for belittling yourself and saying, I can't, this won't work, that's, you know, this is not going to happen. You know what you're doing? Slamming God. Listen, God says, listen here what He says. He says, for by grace you've been saved through faith, that not of yourselves. It's the gift of God, not of works, lest any man should boast. For we are His workmanship. Workmanship, persons of notable excellence. That's what that means. We are His workmanship, created in Christ Jesus unto good work, which He before ordained that we should walk in them. Which is saying what? That God has set goals for your life and mine. Listen, we are the workmanship of Almighty God, created in Christ Jesus, not only in the flesh, but created in Christ Jesus spiritually, indwelt by the Holy Spirit, gifted by the Holy Spirit, enabled by the Holy Spirit, skilled by the Spirit of the living God. And then you tell me that I'm not to have confidence in Almighty God and in myself to carry out the will and purpose and plan of God. Yes, you can. Yes, yes, yes, you can. And the biggest thing that will cause you to be defeated is your self-doubt. Listen, about yourself and about Almighty God. Now, I would defy anybody to argue that point. You cannot. God has made you something special. Created in Christ Jesus. Listen. His workmanship, not ours, created in Christ Jesus for the purpose of good works, which He foreordained that you and I should walk in them with, which is His way of saying, God has planned for your life and my life that our life would be productive, our life would be fruitful, we would be a success at whatever God calls us to do. We'd be able to achieve those goals, set those goals, reach those goals. That brings honor and glory to God, a self-confidence that is based on a relationship with God, based on the indwelling presence of the Holy Spirit, based on the fact that we are the children of the living God, and based on the fact that we are fully convinced that whatever He calls us to do, He's going to be with us and in us in the process of enabling us to accomplish that task. Now, friend, you have got to shut it down. You've got to turn it off. You've got to dive into unbelief. To fail If you believe right, and I've never said it's mind over matter, it's belief in this God who created you. He created you to succeed. He created you to achieve. He says, listen, created unto good works, which he foreordained that you and I should walk in them, which is his way of saying that's our lifestyle. Does that mean there'll be no suffering in life? No, it doesn't mean that, because that's what builds character. Does that mean that there'll be no failures in life? No, that's what builds character and causes us to depend upon him. All of that is a part of the growing process. And listen, becoming the persons that God wants us to be is a growing process. It is the continuous becoming. It is the continuous achieving of those goals. And so when somebody throws up those red flags, I say, throw them up and let me throw you up a whole bunch of white flags that say God has the best for you and you can if you will. If you choose to believe that God is who he says he is and that he keeps his word. Now, how can we strengthen our whole belief system? So I want you to get your pen ready, okay? Just want to mention a few things that will help you and challenge you to increase your own belief system, help you to believe God for what he wants to do. Number one, accept as true. God has endowed you with everything you need to be what he wants you to be and accomplish what he wants you to accomplish. Accept as true, because it is true. He hasn't left anybody out. You weren't under the steps when God was dealing out gifts and skills and so forth. Accept as true that God has indeed gifted you with everything you need to become the person he wants you to be and to reach the goals he set for your life. Number two. Now listen to this. Remember, he has promised to make a way when there seems to be no way. Now there's a song by that title. Remember that he's promised to make a way for you to become the person you want to be, ought to be, desires you to be, reach the goals he wants you to set. Remember that he has promised to make a way. Listen to this. Trust in the Lord with all your heart. Lean not to your own understanding. In all your ways acknowledge him, and he will direct your path. He will make your path straight, which is his way of saying he will enable you to become and to achieve what he set for you. Number three, read your Bible with a red pencil and shade every verse that has to do with courage and confidence, faith, believing. Shade them. Red pencil, shade them. Or however you want to shade them. Don't just underline it. Shade it. Let it jump out at you. Look at those verses. Read those verses. Mark those verses. What is God trying to say to you when you're facing this particular goal in your life? Very important that you do that. Number four, then pray those promises back to God. Now, Lord, here's what you said. You said, if I place my trust in you, you will direct my path. God, I need some direction at this point. What you're doing is you're getting in a conversation with God about what he said, what he promised. You know what you're doing? You're driving those beliefs into your belief system. You're getting truth deeper into your mind. And when they get in and start taking root, those principles of Scripture, those promises are going to begin to dominate your thinking. Now, if you're one of those persons who is extremely negative, or you don't even realize that you're negative, but you realize you're not reaching goals and not succeeding what you want. Listen, more than likely, your thought processes and your thinking has been dominated so long by something that's negative, you've got to reprogram it and reprogram it to think the way God wants you to think. And that is, God says, here's my promise. Here's what I'll enable you to do. And then, number five, visualize and affirm your assets. You've got assets. For example, you're skilled in this area. You do well in this area. In other words, visualize and think about all the good things that God's done for you, the assets in your life. Don't major on the weaknesses. We've all got those. Listen, major on those things that are assets in your life. Everybody's got assets. Big smile. Some of you got wonderful smile. Then stamp indelibly upon your mind the image of the person you want to become. Get it in your mind. Get you a piece of paper. Write at the top of it, the person I want to become. Write it down. Single words or phrases. Here's the person I want to become. You know what? What will you become? In other words, if you don't think about it, and most people have never thought about what they want to become. They just say, well, I'm trying to do the best I can. Well, what in the world is that? What kind of person do I want to become? Now listen to this carefully. If you will do this, do you know what will happen? I can guarantee this. If you will write down the kind of person you want to become, your life will change. You'll start, listen, what will happen is you'll change. Because you're going to start focusing your attention on what you want to become, not what you are, what you think you are, what you think you were. You know what? You're probably going to look different. You're probably going to act different. You may even dress different. You may drive different. You may live different. You see, when you write down, here's the kind of person, remember I said, imprint it indelibly upon your mind. Don't let it fade away when somebody comes along and saying, well, why are you wearing that dress? Forget it. Ignore it. You know what? God is beginning to change your thinking so you can become the kind of person He wants you to be. Your thought processes are going to change. Why? Because you're going to think things that are holy and righteous and good. You're going to think positive and success, and you're going to think reaching your goals. You're going to get excited about the things that are getting to transpire in your life. You say, well, you know what? I don't know how. The how is not your issue. Did you hear that? How to is not your concern. God will show you how. He will change the circumstances of life to make it come to pass. God isn't going to tell you He's going to do something and not do it. And what causes us failure and struggle is because we say, I can't figure out how it's going to happen. I don't see how in the world that could possibly take place. That is not your responsibility. If you could see how it take place, take no belief, take no faith. Faith is being able to visualize an accomplished, finished project or circumstance or situation before it happens and when I don't have any earthly idea how it can happen. Listen, impress it indelibly upon your mind. Then, when these negative thoughts come your way about something, just replace them with a positive thought. You say, well, you know what? I'm just not feeling very good. Father, I just want to thank you that you know exactly what's going on in my life. And I want to thank you that I'm going to be able to go through this day and whatever's going on. I know that you know how to change that. In other words, you can change just about anything you're thinking. Now, I'm not saying that you can't get in a situation. Here's what happens. If we allow ourselves to get on the trail of negative thinking, before long, we are down that trail so far. You can get into absolute total depression if you think that way long enough. Now, I'm not overlooking the fact that there are chemical changes in people's lives and things happen. I do understand that. I'm talking about just normal living and even abnormal living. We can do far better than we do. And then when an obstacle rises, here's what you do. You turn to Romans 8:31 and it says, if God be for me, who can be against me? That's what I want to quote. If God be for us, who can be against us? I can do all things through Christ who strengthens me. Notice that both of those statements are not self-uplifting. They are godly. I can do all things through Christ who strengthens me. If God be for me, who is against me? It has nothing to do with self. It has to do with relying upon the wonderful promises of God. Then I would say also, if you find yourself being harassed by some satanic doubt, here's what you say. You say, Father, I just want to thank you with the Apostle Paul that I too can say, I can do all things through Christ who strengthens me, because the Christ who empowered him is the same Jesus who empowers me. And just like you gave him goals for his life, you've given me goals for my life. They're not the same. We live in 2,000 years apart almost. And so I just want to thank you that today I will be able to do everything you want me to do in your strength, because you're God, I'm your child, I'm your servant. I want to walk in your way and do your will. I just want to thank you, Father, it's going to be done. You know what that does? It drives negative junk out of your life. You know what it is? It wipes the cobwebs out, because you're beginning to think the way God thinks. Do you think God's got cobwebs in His mind? No, indeed. It is a matter of believing the Scripture, believing God, believing Jesus, believing what He says in His Word. Then I can say probably a number of other things, but let me just conclude with this one. Here's the most powerful concept that I know for establishing belief that does not waver no matter what. And that's this simple idea. God is with me in this. God is with me in this. You know what? If I know He's with me, I know that God is big enough to get me through this. God is big enough, great enough, powerful enough to enable me to reach that goal. God is with me in this pursuit of this goal, whatever it might be. God is with me. Now, I just want to conclude with one simple illustration. A man whom I did not have a lot of knowledge about when I was coming along earlier in life, but the longer I lived, the more respect I had for him. And so I want to tell you a true story that happened to him. When Norman Vincent Peale was about in his 50s, one of his goals was to write a book that he thought would be a great help to many people. And so one day he said to his wife, "I failed. It's not working. We might as well forget it." And he took the manuscript and threw it in the trash can. He said, I failed at this. She reached in to pull it out and he said, "Do not take that out of the trash can." And he said it so sternly, she didn't. So he considered himself as a failure at that point. The next day, and the reason he considered himself a failure is because he had a stack of rejection letters from publishers that said, no, I'm not interested. A big stack of them. The next day, his wife took the manuscript down to another publisher. And when she walked in, she said, "I have a manuscript I'd like you to consider." He said, "Well, what kind of manuscript?" Because it was rather large and wrapped up in big brown paper. And so when he unwrapped it, it was the trash can. And in this trash can was the manuscript. She had done exactly what her husband said. He said, "Don't take it out." She didn't take it out. He just carried the whole thing. Man read the manuscript. Listen to this. Here's a man who said, "I fail, it ain't gonna work." Scores and scores and scores of millions of copies of this book. Millions and millions of copies of this book. Suppose she just said, "Yeah, I guess we have failed." So many people would have been deprived of so many helpful ideas and principles, along with many other books that he wrote later than that. And you know what? I think that a lot of us in life who probably have thought we failed at something and think, well, it doesn't make any difference. But you know what? When you and I deprive God of the gifts and talents and abilities that you have, what we don't stop to think about is, who's going to suffer as a result of that? Who's going to suffer as a result of that? We don't stop to think about that. And oftentimes what we think is failure is not failure at all. So here's what I want to simply say to you. You don't have to allow negative thoughts to dominate your thinking. I want to say this with all of my heart. You can become the person God has ordained you to be. You can achieve every single goal God has set for you. You are equipped. You are enabled. And God is with you in your pursuit of those God-given goals, especially becoming the person that God wants you to be. And Father, how grateful we are that you make it so simple, and yet how awesomely impacting it is in our lives and the lives of others. I pray for those who have heard this message, but who've never trusted Jesus as their Savior, have no real relationship with you, and therefore they're out there on their own struggling through life. Would you enable them to understand that you love them, that you really do care, and that if they're willing to receive the Lord Jesus Christ, who went to Calvary and died for their sins, and in his death paid their sin debt in full, if they're willing to accept him, place their faith in him as your son and as their Savior, you will change their life now and for all eternity. And you will begin them on the road of becoming the persons you want them to be and accomplishing the task that God has for them. For we ask it in Jesus' name. Amen.
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2: Today's scripture reading is Ephesians chapter 4, verses 29 through 32. "Let no unwholesome word proceed from your mouth, but only such a word as is good for edification, according to the need of the moment, so that it will give grace to those who hear. Do not grieve the Holy Spirit of God, by whom you were sealed for the day of redemption. Let all bitterness and wrath and anger and clamor and slander be put away from you, along with all malice. Be kind to one another, tender-hearted, forgiving each other, just as God in Christ also has forgiven you.
1: Spreading rumors about other people exposes little about the true nature of the person being whispered about, but it reveals quite a lot about the speaker's character. So, what should we do when we're tempted to gossip? First, we should confess and ask the Lord to help us to turn away from opportunities to talk about others. One thing we can do is pray Psalm 141:3 daily. Set a guard, O Lord, over my mouth. Keep watch over the door of my lips. This will help us remain mindful of our words. Next, we must be on guard against temptation. Believers have a responsibility to set themselves apart from gossip in order to keep their thoughts and words pleasing to God. Being in the presence of one who spreads stories can tempt us to participate. But in a situation where rumors are being shared, the best course of action is to speak out against what's being done and refuse to participate. Finally, instead of talking about someone, it's wise to pray for him or her. Getting into this habit will help train the mind to replace sinful patterns with God-pleasing ones. The Bible teaches us to encourage and comfort each other, and prayer is a good way to obey that instruction.
3: With a message from God's Word, here's Charles Stanley.
0: If someone should ask you, where are you living? How would you respond to that? You'd probably tell them your address. You'd give them the number, the street, and the city, and the state, and the zip code. If someone were to ask you, well, that's why you live geographically, where are you living spiritually? How would you answer that? Would you know how to answer it? Do you even know where you're living spiritually? Would you like to know? Does the Bible tell us where we're living spiritually? Is there any way for us to sort of gauge where we are? Well, I believe there is, and through the Apostle Paul, the Holy Spirit places all of humanity in one of three categories. And somewhere in one of these three categories, one of these three levels of life, all of us are going to find ourselves. And sometimes one of the reasons that people are so discontent in their life is they don't know where they are. They don't know where they are in their relationships to people. They don't know where they are oftentimes in their vocation. They don't know where they are in relationships to their family. They just don't have any idea where they are, what's going on the inside of them. Somehow, once you begin to discover where you are, and then you decide where you want to go, then at least you have a starting point. And so more than likely, you may be one of those persons who said, I don't know where I am. You know, I know where I live geographically, but spiritually, emotionally, all of that, I'm not sure where I am. If you listen very carefully, you'll discover today in this passage of Scripture where you are. Once you discover where you are, then it's up to you to make a decision whether you want to stay there or whether you want to move to a higher plane than you have ever lived on before. So I want you to turn, if you will, to 1 Corinthians. 1 Corinthians and the second chapter, and the title of this message is The Levels of Life, because we're all living on one of several levels. All three of them are mentioned here. They're not all fully described here, but I want you to begin, if you will, in verse 12. And Paul has been writing to the Corinthians about their relationship to the Lord and his relationship to them personally and how he came to them preaching the gospel. And so he says in verse 12, now we have received not the spirit of the world. And when the Bible talks about the world, it talks about the world system. That is the system of the world that leaves God out. That's the world system. Now we have received not the spirit of the world, but the spirit who is from God, that we might know the things freely given to us by God. Which things we also speak, not in words taught by human wisdom, but in those taught by the Spirit, combining spiritual thoughts with spiritual words. Then he says, But a natural man does not accept the things of the Spirit of God, for they are foolishness unto him. And he cannot understand them because they are spiritually appraised. But he who is spiritual appraises all things, yet he himself is appraised by no man. For who has known the mind of the Lord, that he should instruct him? But we have the mind of Christ. Then verse 1 of chapter 3. And I, brethren, could not speak to you as to spiritual men, but as to men of flesh, as to babes in Christ. I gave you milk to drink, not solid food, for you are not yet able to receive it. Indeed, even now you are not yet able, for you are still fleshly. For since there is jealousy and strife among you, are you not fleshly? Are you not walking like mere men? Now, what in the world is the Apostle Paul talking about? There are three levels of life, and all of us live on one of those three levels. And the first one of those levels is the level that the Apostle Paul calls the level where the natural man or natural woman lives. That's the very lowest level. And notice, if you will, what he said in that 14th verse when he describes the natural man or the lowest level we live on. That is, he says, but a natural man or woman does not accept the things of the Spirit of God, for they are foolishness to him, and he cannot understand them because they are spiritually appraised or discerned or understood. Now, the lowest level upon which people live is that level of the natural man. That is the person who does not understand the things of God. That is the person, as he says here, who says that the things of God are foolish. That is, that person does not understand the spiritual truth. That person has resisted spiritual truth. To that person, spiritual truths are very foolish to him. For the simple reason, all he has is human wisdom, man's wisdom. And if you recall in the first chapter of Corinthians and in the 23rd verse, Paul said, but we preach Christ crucified. To Jews, a stumbling block. They don't understand it. And to Gentiles, it is foolishness. So that on the lowest level of life, this is the level where people who do not know God, who do not accept Jesus Christ as their personal Savior, they look at your life and my life, and the Scripture says they do not accept the things of the Spirit of God. They don't make sense to them. They're not reasonable. They're not rational. It doesn't seem to fit their lifestyle. In fact, what they do is they interpret life on the basis of how they want to live. They interpret life on the basis of their lifestyle. They interpret life on the basis of what they desire in life, what they choose to accomplish in life. And so the person who lives on that level, they don't accept the things of the Spirit of God. They're foolish to them. And he says they cannot understand them because they are spiritually appraised, or that means the Spirit of God is the one who gives them understanding. And you'll recall the Bible says in John, that 14th, 15th, 16th chapters, that it is the Holy Spirit, the living God, who gives us understanding, brings things to our remembrance. And so the person who has chosen to live on this level is a person who does not understand, thinks the way we live is rather foolish. And if you ask them about the Bible, they would probably tell you, oh, I'll read it once in a while, but it doesn't seem to fit my lifestyle. Now, what I'd like to give you is not my opinion, but I want to give you two sets of scriptures. And the reason I want to give you these is because this is God's description of people who live on the lowest level. This is God's description of the natural man. That is, the natural man is a person who is controlled and dominated by their natural tendencies. That is, they're dominated and controlled by their natural desires. So however they live seems to be the natural way to live for them. But remember, they're living without God. So I want to give you a bunch of scriptures here, and I would take time to read all these scriptures, but that would take us the rest of our time. So what I'd like to do, I'm going to give you God's description of the attitude of a person who lives on the lowest level of life, and I'll give you the text of that. So let's begin by what he says in this whole aspect of an attitude. This is their attitude. This does not mean that every single one of them feels exactly the same intensity, but here's what the Bible says about those who live on the lowest level, the attitude of the person without Christ. First of all, they don't know God. Well, that's why they're down there. That's in Galatians chapter 4, verse 8. They don't know God. Secondly, they have no love for God in 1 John chapter 4, verse 10. Thirdly, they have no desire for God. No desire for God, because their desires are the things of the world, this world system, all the things that attracts them, the things that tempt them. In Romans chapter 3, verse 11. They have no gratitude toward God in Romans chapter 1, verse 21. No gratitude toward God because, you see, they don't see God as the source of their blessings, and so they're not a person to give God any credit for what's going on in their life. They have no fear of God in Romans chapter 3, verse 11. And then they have no faith in God, John chapter 3, verse 18. They certainly do not have any desire to worship God, as he says in Romans chapter 1 and verse 25. They resist the truth of God in 2 Timothy chapter 3, verse 8. And they certainly live in disobedience to God in 2 Thessalonians chapter 1, verse 8. And they are the enemies of God, chapter 5 of Romans, verse 10. Now think about this. If you said to one of your friends tomorrow at work, he says, well, I'm not a Christian, but I'm a good person. Oh, you are. Yes. I'm a good person. I have a good attitude. Well, would you like to know what God says about you? Now, I want you to listen, my friend. You may not be a Christian, and you may oftentimes accuse us believers as being very critical. And you say, well, you all are hypocrites, and you're critical, and you're always looking at us who do not follow your belief or your philosophy of life, and therefore, you sort of put us in this category. What I want you to see is that I can't put anybody in any category. All I want you to see is this, that God says that those who live without Him, that those who are without Christ in this life, He has described in His Word the attitude of that person. So when you think about your life, you have to ask yourself the question, well, is that really true of me? In other words, it's easy to say, well, I'm a good person, and I'm not a Christian, but I'm a good person, I'm this, and I'm that, and so forth. But what you have to ask is, because, you see, what you think about yourself is not the issue. The ultimate issue is, what does God think about me? So here's what God says. Listen to what He says. He says, if you live on the lowest level, you don't know Him, you don't desire Him, you don't love Him, you're not grateful to Him, you have no fear of Him, no faith in Him, you don't worship Him, you resist His truth, you disobey Him, and you're the enemy of God. Now, that's what God said. So you see, you can't look at some pastor and say, well, that pastor was so critical. No, all I want to do is to be honest enough with you to tell you this is God's viewpoint of you. Now, I wouldn't expect you as an unbeliever to have the same view of yourself. And you see, the reason I wouldn't expect that is because it would be totally unnatural. For example, how and why would you want to believe in a God who says you're His enemy? You don't fear Him. You don't love Him. You don't desire Him. You resist His truth and all these things. And you say, oh, yes, I believe in God. Well, God says, but this is His viewpoint of you. And you see, the reason He says the natural man who lives on this lowest level, because that is the natural way people live without God. They have no fear of God. They have no desire for God, no love for God. They don't want to worship God. And the Bible says that they're enemies of God because they are living in disobedience and rebellion toward Almighty God. And so, therefore, what you see going on around us is natural. Now, you look at the tragedy that's happening in our day. Things that are absolutely unthinkable would have been unthinkable years ago. It's hard for us to conceive that the mind of man could conceive of such wickedness and tragedy and disobedience and rebellion and evil and violence as we see going on around us. What are they doing? What you and I are seeing, we're seeing how man lives when he has absolutely no fear of God. Unbridled, unrestrained naturalness at its peak of wickedness and vileness and insensitivity. What you're seeing is the natural man acting out. You say, well, all people who are not saved wouldn't act that way. That's exactly right. Because even most people who are unsaved, who are not Christians, they bridle, they control some of their attitudes and their actions. But when a person or a group of people give themselves over to wickedness and evil, give themselves over to unbridled and unrestrained evil and wickedness and evil thoughts, what happens is the full blast of man's naturalness begins to express itself, which is certainly proof to us that society absolutely would not be fit to live in. Listen, we would all live in absolute fear 24 hours a day if everyone lived in unbridled, unrestrained naturalness in their life. We are watching it take place right before our eyes. Now, what is the relationship? What's the relationship of people like this who live on this lower level of life? living without the Lord Jesus. What's their relationship to God? Well, let me give you a few other scriptures. And I'm giving you these for two reasons. First of all, for information, but secondly, for your own defense, that you put these in your own ammunition. And that is when somebody says, well, I'm not a bad person. I'm a good person. I think God loves me. Well, understand that. Would you like to know what God says about you? Well, they're not going to like that, but what they have to ask is it the truth? So the next question is, what's their relationship to God? What is the relationship of a person who lives on the very lowest level of life? And some people say, well, I don't live on the lowest level of life. And what they're thinking in terms of society and status. They may live in the finest home in the community, drive the finest automobile, and have all kinds of financial security. But the issue is, where do we live spiritually? You can live in a mansion geographically, and at the same time, you're living on the lowest level possible spiritually, living in the gutter spiritually. So God says, what is the relationship to these people to himself? Well, first of all, he makes it very, very clear. He says, first of all, they are far away from God in Ephesians chapter 2, verse 17. Secondly, they are guilty before God in Romans chapter 3, 19. Thirdly, they are condemned by God, chapter 3 of John, verse 18. And number four, they're under the wrath of God, chapter 3 of John, verse 36. They are alienated from God in Ephesians chapter 4, verse 18. Without God in this life, in Ephesians chapter 2, verse 12, and without God in the life to come, chapter 1 of 2 Thessalonians and verse 9. Now think about this. Somebody says, well, you know, I believe in God, and I pray, and I believe God loves me, and I believe I'm going to heaven. That's what I think. What you have to ask is, what does God think? How does God see people who live on this lowest level, just living in their naturalness? Here's what he says. God says, this is my relationship to you. You're far from me. You're guilty before me. You are condemned by me. You're under my wrath, alienated from me, without me now and without me for all eternity. That's a pretty bad state of affairs. And you see, it's easy for us to think something good about ourselves, but the ultimate question is, what does the God before whom I shall one day stand and give an account for my life, what does he think? We're simply characterizing the people, the majority of people in the world, who live on the natural plane down here. And so because they act the way they act, we think, well, how could you act that way? They're just doing what comes naturally, because their nature is sinful. And oftentimes people will say, well, you know, I do this and I do that, and I look at you Christians and I think I'm as good as some of you Christians, and their conduct may be just as good as and sometimes better than some. But you see, the issue is not just what I do, but the issue is, what's my nature? What is my nature? And a person without God has a sinful nature. That sinful nature dominates that person's life. And so while there may be some good actions and be some areas of good conduct, what they have to ask is, what is the truth? So when you look at the condition of the person who lives on the lowest level, here's what you find. You find a person whose life is dominated by their sinful nature. Even the good things they do them good, oftentimes because it makes them feel good. Not because they're doing it to the glory of God or because they love God or necessarily because they love other people. Sometimes that may be true, but oftentimes it makes them feel good. They feel benevolent. They like acceptance. They like approval. They like to be in the category of people who are well spoken of. And so they do a lot of things that may be good. But the issue is, what's their nature? Their nature is sinful. And this is why their attitude is as it is, and it's why they have a relationship to God that is absolutely foreign to the things of God. They are dominated and controlled by their sinful nature, so that all of their decisions and all of their lifestyle is the result of the way they think. How do they think? They think the way people who live on the lowest level think. They think the way the natural man thinks. He resists the law of God, resist the will of God, resist the ways of God, resist the truth of God, and resist the plan of God for their life. So what they have to do is, they have to live in our society resisting the very purpose and plan of God for their life, and then somehow make things work. So they have to work hard at their finances and at the job and so forth and relationships. And what they're doing is, they're always trying to work things out for the simple reason they don't have God. They're living on a level down here that all the wealth, all the popularity, all the fame, all the prominence, all the prestige will not move them off that level. There is only one thing that will move them off that level, and that is a relationship to God through His Son, Jesus Christ. And so therefore, when they look at their attitudes, look at their relationship, and look at their condition is that they are sinful. Their condition is that they are dominated by this sinful condition, and their ultimate condition is this. They are without hope in this life, and their eternal destiny is eternal separation from God. Now, none of this is likable. None of this do we want to hear. All of this is very, very negative, especially to a person who is living on that level, because they want to think good of themselves, and I understand that. It's not my responsibility to make you feel good. It is my responsibility to say, here's what the Word of God says. Then you must take the Word of God, and you must either resist it or accept it. If you resist it, you can stay on that level. And ultimately, one of these days, the Bible says, it is appointed unto man once to die, and after this, the judgment. Standing in the great white throne judgment of the living God, a person will give account of themselves, and those who live on this plane and die on this plane will be in the great white throne judgment, standing before Almighty God and give an account. Listen, we'll be accountable for all your actions and your deeds, your beliefs, what you did and what you failed to do, but most of all, because of your rejection of Jesus Christ. You cannot change that. You cannot alter that. That is the unchangeable, immutable law of God. It is in the will of God and the purpose of God that all of us are given account for our life. So if those things were true of me, I would stop and do some serious thinking. Wait a minute. You have told me what the Bible says, because I haven't given you my opinion. I'm just saying, here's what God says. And there is a level, the level of the natural man. And you recall the verse we read, what it said. But a natural man does not accept the things of the Spirit of God. They're foolishness to him. He cannot understand them because they're spiritually discerned. Only by the Spirit of God will you be able to understand spiritual things. And so, what do I say as a result of all that? Don't be too critical of people who live the way they live in their naturalness, because you know what? That's all they can do. You say, well, you mean to tell me that I'm not to be critical of sin and wickedness? No, I'm not saying that. I'm simply saying this, that if you look at somebody the way they live and they're just living like the devil himself, you don't have to wonder why. Listen, they have chosen this particular level. That's where they live. That's what's natural for them. And when this sinful nature is absolutely, totally unbridled and unrestrained, it is wicked, vile, and fearful, because that is human nature without God. And there was a time when people may have suspected that, but all you have to do is watch the television, listen, read the newspaper, read the magazines, and see what is happening in our society. That is unbridled sin, unrestrained evil. And it has its source in the devil. And those who live on that plane, listen, their God is the devil. Now, if you should say to them, well, your God is the devil, well, my God is not the devil. I have the same God you have. And they'll give you all these reasons they think so. But what you have to come back to is, what does the living Word of God say? And I have told you simply what it says. Well, there is another level. And the another level, I want to go from the bottom level. That is the level of the natural man. The natural man dies without Christ. He is going to be eternally separated from God. All the things I've shared with you is what God says about that person. Then there is the highest level. This is the very highest level. Well, let's look at this passage again now. Listen to what Paul says. He says, beginning in verse 10 of the second chapter now, 1 Corinthians. Listen. He says, for to us God revealed them, speaking of deep spiritual truths that he had just been talking about. He says, for to us God has revealed them through his Spirit. That is, the Spirit searches all things, even the depths of God. That is, the Holy Spirit, a person of the Trinity, certainly knows the mind of God the Father, God the Son, as well as his own. For who among men knows the thoughts of a man except the spirit of the man which is in him? Even so the thoughts of God no one knows except the Spirit of God. Does he not say, my thoughts are not your thoughts, my ways are not your ways, my thoughts are higher than your thoughts, my ways are higher than your ways? Listen, you and I would never understand the will of God, the plan of God for life, unless he revealed it to us. So if I am resisting the truth of God, I am resisting the very things that I so desperately need. Then listen to what he says. He says, now, we have received not the spirit of the world. That is, we don't think the way the world system thinks. Look at education today. Look at politics. Look at science. Look at just religion in general. Look at business. Look at the economy. Look at the way the world thinks. The world does not think the way you and I think. And we have no business thinking the way they think, because that is not who we are. But what is it, for example, that drives most people? That is greed and fear. That's what drives the stock market, greed and fear. Gimme, gimme, gimme, gimme, gimme. And then what does fear do? Fear drives it down. Greed drives it up or drives it down, whatever it might be. And many people live their lives the same way. Greed and fear drive them. That doesn't fit who we are. Because, you see, we're living on a whole different plane. And the Spirit of God is the one who is giving us wisdom. Look at this. He says, now we've received not the spirit of the world, but the Spirit who is from God, that we might know the things freely given to us of God. That is, the Holy Spirit is so willing to show us His will, so willing to guide us in our decisions, so willing to show us about our finances, show us about our family, show us about our children, show us about the Lord's work. The Spirit of God is so willing to become involved in our life, desires to be involved. Then He says, which things we also speak, not in words taught by human wisdom. The reason our nation's in the shape it's in, men have chosen, put aside the wisdom of God, choose the wisdom of man. And to us who are believers, some of the things look absolutely ridiculous. Lord, how in the world could anybody think this way? Well, second thought, God, I understand how they think that way, because this is the way the natural man thinks. You would think after years and years and years of seeing that what we do in this country, and the way we keep raising taxes, and the way we keep trying to carry on education and all the rest, you would think somewhere along the way somebody intelligent would stop and say, hold it. There must be a better way to do this. There has to be a better way to do this than the way we're doing it. But what are they thinking? They're thinking on the natural level. They're thinking like humanity thinks. They're not thinking the way God thinks. Why do you think, for example, that God said to the nation of Israel, a tithe is what is required, 10%? You know why? Because that took care of everybody's needs. But we say, no, 20%, 30%, 40%, 50%, and you know what? We're still having needs and needs and needs. And what do? We throw money at everything. Why doesn't somebody, for goodness sake, sit down and say, let's find out what God thinks? What an absolute revolution would take place in this nation. Let's find out what God thinks. But in order to do that, you've got to have godly men who are sitting down doing the talking. And when you don't have godly men sitting down doing the talking, you don't come up with godly decisions. And so therefore, what he's saying here is, we don't have the world's wisdom, we have God's wisdom, combining spiritual thoughts with spiritual words. Then he says, we've talked about verse 14, verse 15. But he who is spiritual appraises or understands spiritual things, yet he himself is appraised by no man. That is, a person who is walking in the Spirit is a real puzzle to the unbeliever. Why do you go to church two or three times a week? You mean you give 10% of your income to some religious group? And why do y'all have all these hymns? And why do you carry these Bibles to church? I mean, you know, you got these Bibles, these Christians, they got these Bibles, these big black Bibles under their arm going to church. Why do you do that? I mean, why? And besides that, why do you spend an hour listening to somebody talk about something you can't even see? Well, my friend, the difference is this. That's the difference between spiritual wisdom and human wisdom. And you see, if you're living down here, we understand that. Now listen to what he says. Verse 16. For who has known the mind of the Lord that we should instruct him? But we have the mind of Christ. Now, this highest level is the level upon which God intends for every one of his creatures to live. The highest level is the best level. It's where God wants all of us to live. It is the very opposite in attitude, for example, of those who live on the lowest level. On the lowest level, we said what? First of all, they resist the truth of God. They don't understand the things of God. And so they're making comparisons of their life by what they see. But let's think about how those who live on the highest level. First of all, we've accepted the Lord Jesus Christ as our personal Savior. And so how do we understand things? We want godly wisdom, not human wisdom. We want to know what God says. We love His Word. We cherish His Word. We long for His Word. We study His Word. We come to church to hear His Word expounded. We want insights into His Word. We want to apply His Word. We love His Word. We want to share His Word. We don't resist the truth. We want the truth. We desire the truth. My prayer is, God, show me the truth and draw me to yourself. Show me the truth and draw me to yourself. And when you pray that prayer, God will show you his truth. And so the difference between the low-level person and the high-level person is one resists the truth and the other desires the truth, hungers for the truth, wants the truth, applies the truth, and is wonderfully excited about sharing.

that those of us who walk on that plane, we have the Holy Spirit indwelling us. We have been sealed and secured. Listen, we are sealed, and that's a seal of ownership. Those who live on the highest plane, they are owned by God, possessed by God. He says, we're not our own, but we've been bought with a price. What was that price? That price is the blood of Jesus Christ at Calvary. And so that's where we are. That's who we are. What is our relationship? Our relationship is that we're not enemies of God like those on the lower plane. But now we have become the children of God. He says we have been adopted into the kingdom of God. We have been like a branch is grafted into the vine. We are the friends of Almighty God. So when I think about what a difference in relationship, I'm not separated from God, but one with Him. We have the mind of Christ. You know what that means? That means that you and I have the capacity by the indwelling Spirit to enable us to think the way Jesus thinks. You've seen all these kids today and some adults walk around with these little initials on their arms and so forth. What would Jesus do? And they've got them in metal and they've got them in plastic and they've got them in leather and they've got them in all kind of things. What would Jesus do? Well, if I couldn't know the mind of Christ, how would I know that? The Spirit of God is the one who reveals to us. What would Jesus do in this decision? How would He have me to respond to this? What would He have me to say in this situation? What should be my decision if I'm thinking the way He thinks? Those of us who walk on that plane, we know what our relationship is. And our relationship is, it is a very secure relationship. It's so secure that Jesus said this, my Father gave them to me. I and my Father are one. No one can pluck them out of my Father's hand. When you're on the highest plane, you're in the safest position you could possibly live in because you are a child of God, sealed by Almighty God, and forever a child of God. That's the kind of relationship we have. Why? Because our spirit is one that we love the Word. We receive the Word. We're hungry for the Word. We love the Lord Jesus Christ. We desire to know who God is. We want to walk in His Spirit. We want to live submissive to Him. And so that everything is so totally different. And you may not understand why we believe that and why we feel that, but I can tell you this. Enough of us have lived the Christian life long enough that we've looked around and have seen the difference. And there is a vast difference between low level and high level. Vast difference between resisting the truth and understanding the truth. Vast difference between doing what comes naturally and doing what is holy and righteous in the eyes of God. Vast difference in those two. So you see, we have a different relationship because we have a different attitude, and therefore we certainly have a different condition. Whereas, we said a few moments ago, the condition of the person living on the low level is that they are absolutely dominated by their sinful nature. Well, what is the condition of the person who lives on the highest level? Well, Jesus Christ, the Son of the living God, is living on the inside of us through the presence of the Holy Spirit who indwells us. And so what does the Holy Spirit do in us? The Holy Spirit releases the life of Christ within us so that we can live. Listen, not in our own strength, but in His strength and power, we have the Spirit of God who enables us and allows us to express the life of Jesus Christ through our life. That's why we can love people who are not lovable. We can have peace when all hell around us is breaking loose. We can have joy when there seems to be no reason for joy. We can have contentment when everything around us may be upset. We can have a sense of confidence because we know that God is in absolute control. We don't worry and fret and fume over things because, you see, we put everything in the hands of God, and therefore we know that no one can take anything from us unless He chooses to allow it to happen, and that He will provide every single need that we have. We also know that we can do anything and everything Christ Jesus wants us to do. We don't worry about tomorrow because we know He has that in His hand. We don't worry about what's going to happen when we die because we already know what that is. He says in His Word that it's the same Holy Spirit who resurrected Jesus going to resurrect us. We're not worried about our loved ones who've died in Christ because we know exactly where they are. They're in the presence of God. We don't worry about dying and somebody putting us in some expensive, a cheap casket and covering us up with dirt and lying there for 1,000 years, 1,000,000 years, or not ever getting up because we know that we're not going to ever be put there. We know that absent from the body means present with the Lord. We've got so many wonderful, wonderful assurances. Friend, listen, if you're listening carefully, wouldn't it be foolish to live down here when you can live up here? Why live down here with no assurance, no confidence, no hope? The only thing you know about is you're going to die and stand before Almighty God one of these days and give an account for a life of sin. There's no hope in that. There's no joy in that. And so what happens? Because you don't want to face that, you resist that truth. I do not believe that. That's what you believe, but I don't believe that. It's not what I believe. It's

0: what God says. I happen to believe what he says. Has nothing to do with having a denomination. We're not talking about religion. Religion is something else. We're talking about a relationship, a personal relationship with Jesus Christ. He's your only hope. He's our only hope. And so what is our condition? Here's our condition. Listen, while we are very, very, very imperfect, our life is dominated, listen, by the Spirit of God. Our desire is to walk in obedience to God. And so what we have done, we have surrendered our will to the Lord God Almighty because we want Him to express His life in us. We want Him to live His life through us. When He allows us to go through difficulty, hardship, and pain, and suffering, and hurt, we just know that He's going to enable us to walk through that. We may have our sorrows and our disappointments. We may have our tears. We may have our moments of discouragement or seasons of discouragement. But you know what? We know that He's going to see us through because He said He's our friend. We have Jesus Christ, the Son of God, as our friend. What's our condition? Our condition is that we are weak in our flesh. Our condition is that we are far from being perfect. But our condition is we have a loving Father who has forgiven us of our sins and who is committed to our best no matter what. What is our condition? This is what it is. Every single one of us who live on that plane, our names have been written in the Lamb's Book of Life. We are eternally secure because we've been sealed with the seal of ownership by Almighty God through the presence of His Holy Spirit. That's who we are. That's why we may act unnatural to you. That's why you may not understand the way we live. Because you see, we know the Spirit of God has revealed so much of His truth to us, and we have understood enough of it, we don't have to fret and fume about the future. Or even about the present. We know who is in control of our life. Well, it would be wonderful if I could stop right there and say, well, praise the Lord, thank God. There are two levels. There are low level down here, people who are about Christ. And then there's this level up here of those who are walking in the Spirit in His power. Praise God, let's go home. Well, the only problem with that, there is that middle level. That middle level. What I call the sort of hyphenated level. And the level that pulls me in one or two directions. So, well, what level is that? Well, look, if you will, and let's look at chapter 3. And look, if you will, in verse 1. This is that middle level. It's what I call the middle level. Verse 1, and I, brethren, could not speak to you as the spiritual men on the high level. He says, but to as to men or women of flesh. Now, I'll explain that in a moment. As the babes in Christ. And that'll give you a clue. These people are in Christ. That means they're not lost. They're not on the lowest level. Not speaking of those on the highest level. They're in Christ, but something's wrong. He says they're fleshly and they're babes. I gave you milk to drink, not solid food, for you were not yet able to receive it. Indeed, you're still not able to. You're still fleshly. Look at this jealous and strife among you. He says, are you not fleshly? And are you not walking like mere men, like natural men? Now, what is he saying? Look at this. He says, I couldn't speak to you as to spiritual men, but to men of flesh. Now, what does he mean by flesh? Well, in the Bible, most of the times, flesh is this, you know, just what we have. But Paul also uses that term to speak in terms of our weakness. He also uses it to speak in terms of that, listen, that potential within us, that drawing within us. That power within us that would draw us into sin, draw us off the highest level back to that middle level. That is, turning our eyes back to what we left, getting our thoughts back on things that God delivered us from. That's those tendencies to sin, that pulling into temptation, that drawing into sin. And as long as you and I live in a natural body, with the senses that we have, there is that power within us. All of us have the capability of sinning against God. All of us have the potential of disobeying God. On the highest level, you can choose to resort to your old way. You will be miserable. You will be under God's discipline. And you, at the judgment, will be a loser. Listen, you will be a loser in the judgment of rewards when you and I, as believers, stand before God. So now, who is this that's living on this middle level, this middle plane? He says, for example, it's the carnal plane. And that is the fleshly ones. That is, those who are yielding to their natural desires. Now, watch this. The difference between the person who lives on the lowest level, the natural man, he's without God. The difference between the person who lives down here and the person who lives on this middle level is these people, the Bible says, are in Christ. They have God in their life. But what is their attitude? Their attitude is they're not satisfied with walking in obedience to God. They still want to give in to the allurements of the devil and the temptations of sin. And so what happens is they find themselves in and out, off and on, pulled in two directions, trying to walk on two levels at the same time, trying to straddle the fence. At one season of their life, they want to be obedient to God. Next thing you know, they're living in sin. And so the person who says, well, how in the world could a person like that be a child of God? Because we all have our inborn tendencies with which we were born. And when we receive a brand new spirit, which he says in 2 Peter chapter 1, verse 4, he says, when you now trust that Jesus Christ is our Savior, we receive the new spirit. That is, you better turn to that passage, 2 Peter chapter 1, verse 4. He says, we have a new nature. We have had imparted into us a divine nature. Look at this, if you will. It's a wonderful couple of verses here, so you may not be very familiar with these. 2 Peter chapter 1. He says in verse 3, seeing that his divine power, that's God's divine power. Now watch this. This is important. Has granted to us, believers, everything pertaining to life and godliness through the true knowledge of him who called us by his own glory and excellence. For by these, he has granted to us his precious and magnificent promises, in order that by them, these promises, we might become partakers of the divine nature, having escaped the corruption that's in the world by lust. That is, listen, when you trusted Jesus Christ as your personal Savior, you receive a divine nature. How did that come to you? In the presence of the Holy Spirit. He says that we are indwelt by Christ. We are indwelt by Christ. We're indwelt by the Holy Spirit. So therefore, the nature of God, listen to this now, is indwelling the nature of every single person who's on the highest level and those who are on the middle level. These are carnal Christians. They're not unbelievers, they're carnal Christians. You know what they're doing? They're acting very immature. He says, you're like babes. He says, I can't give you the meat of the word because you can't handle it. You can't handle the word of God. And second, you can't handle relationships. Look what he said. He said, because here, what do I see among you? Jealousy and strife. Criticism and all the rest. He could just name lots of things. Here's what I see in you. You're acting like babes. Now he says, you're not acting who you are. You are children of the living God. You have the mind of Christ. You can think the way he thinks when you choose to do so. But you've chosen a lower level. You want to get down here. You want to live in between the highest level and the lowest level. And that's where you want to live. And so, you know, you cannot live obedient to Almighty God with both hands on the world system. It doesn't work. That's why the church is filled with millions and millions of people who are dissatisfied where they are. They don't know where they are spiritually. They have come to the conclusion in their life that the Christian life is not all it's cracked up to be. And so what do? They have just decided. They said, well, you know, I've tried it. And I've heard people say, well, I tried it. What did you try? I tried to live the Christian life and I couldn't do it. I said, amen, I couldn't either. Absolutely correct. There's not a single one of us who has the capacity, not a single one of us who has the capacity to live the Christian life apart from the Holy Spirit. And so what are they doing? They're trying to do something, trying to be something they are not. The natural man. Now those who live on the middle plane, what happens? When we do not surrender ourselves to God, when we do not give ourselves to him, listen to what he said. He said, everything that you and I need, 2 Peter chapter 1, everything you and I need has been given to us, granted to us. He says, listen, for life and for godly living. So therefore, the person who lives in this middle lane and tries to live this kind of life, they say, well, you know, I just don't seem to be able to live it. I can tell you exactly why you're not living it. Well, why is that? Well, there may be one of three reasons. So listen carefully. Number one, it may be that you're just ignorant of God's word. You don't even know what's available. Secondly, it may be that you have totally misunderstood the Christian life, that living this straddle kind of life down here, you thought that was normal, natural, because that's what you saw most Christians doing. And so you said, well, you know, that must be normal. Living in sin today and not tomorrow, and up and down, off and on, roller coaster, this and that. That must be normal, so that's where you are. But I'll tell you one of the primary reasons, the ultimate reason, is because you have not surrendered something or some things in your life to Almighty God. Something has its claw in you. Something has its grip on you. Something you are not willing to give up. Something you're not willing to lay down. Something you're not willing to put aside. Something you're not willing to walk away from. Some temptation, some desire, some sense of human material security that stands between you and God. Some call of God upon your life that you're not willing to face. Then you wonder why you live a straddle life. You live a straddle life between two levels because, while you hold on to one, you want to hold on to the other. And those who are unbelievers can't tell which camp you're in. They don't know where you're living. I mean, you say you're a Christian, but you're just like acting like them. And you come in on Monday at your work, and you've heard a message, and you're under conviction. Praise God, going to live for Jesus. Hallelujah. Glory to God. And by about Thursday, what are you doing? You're listening to the same old dirty jokes you were listening to last week. You know what they're saying? Well, who are you? You seem to change. They don't know where we are. Which level are we on? We on the lowest level, we on the highest level. You see, because the unbeliever can't quite figure out how you and I could say that we're Christians following Jesus Christ, love the Lord God, want to be obedient to Him, and here we are acting like they act. For example, if I walk into a restaurant and I see you at the bar and you're drinking a beer or whatever you're drinking, you know what I'm going to think? Forget that I'm a pastor. I'm just somebody else out there. I'm going to think, now wait a minute. I saw them in church Sunday. And I heard this fellow pray. Now, that doesn't quite, you know what, you don't even have to pray. I'm here to tell you, friend, that just some things don't fit who we are. And as long as you want to straddle and live on both planes, you're going to absolutely destroy your Christian testimony. You destroy your testimony. Worse than that, you hurt. You hurt because the longing and the desire of people out there who really want to know the truth, trying to find the truth, don't know where to start, don't know where. You see, there are lots of people who do not know a single Christian. Lots of people. They don't know a single believer. They don't even know where to start. They don't even know who to talk to. And so here's somebody who's sort of straddling the fence, trying to live on two levels. They don't know what to ask. They don't know what to say because just about the time they think, well, maybe I could ask you, then you let your carnalness, that old naturalness in you, that tendency, what do? You say, well, can't be perfect all the time. God doesn't expect you to be perfect, knows you're not going to be perfect, but you can walk godly. Well, so what happens when you live on this upper plane up here and you sin against God? Listen, there is immediate sorrow. Listen, there is regret. There is immediate confession. There is immediate repentance, which does not mean, oh, dear Lord, I'm sorry, forgive me in Jesus' name. I'm going to preach on this soon. Genuine repentance means I'm going to turn around and I'm walking the other way. And the reason is because that doesn't fit who I am. I'm a child of God. That kind of conduct, that kind of behavior doesn't fit who I am. Therefore, there's got to be a change in my life. And so a person who lives on the highest plane doesn't mean they're not going to fault and fall and be weak and fall into temptation at times, but they're going to deal with it. They're not going to live there. But there's so many people who live on this plane. And you say, well, now on this level, what is my attitude? It's ultimately immaturity. He says you're acting like babes in Christ. Now, what's your relationship to God? Saved. What's your relationship to God in this middle level? Sealed by the Holy Spirit. Your name's written in the Lamb's Book of Life. You're going to heaven when you die. It's almost like God's going to have to drag you there, but you're going to get there. Listen, because it was the blood of Jesus Christ that saved you, not your conduct. But what you don't realize is that you're hurting. What are you hurting? First of all, God's going to have to continually send His discipline into your life to correct you. Secondly, at the judgment seat of Christ, you will be a loser because you will have wasted so much of your life, wasted so much of your time, trying to live on two different planes at the same time, and you cannot. And we wonder why the church is weak today, why people aren't giving their money for missions, and why aren't we meeting needs? I'll tell you why. Because in every seat where a carnal Christian lives, there's something missing. If we walked in here one Sunday morning and every one of us on the highest plane, you wouldn't need me to preach. You'd be standing up giving testimonies and talking about what God's been doing in your life all week, and I'd be standing up saying, praise the Lord, hallelujah, glory to God. I mean, you know, because you know what? Somehow, when a group of Spirit-filled believers, and a Spirit-filled believer is one who has submitted himself or herself as fully as they know how to listen to the voluntary control of the Holy Spirit. That's yielding to God. When you do that, God has control of your life, and listen, everything's going to change. So when a person who is living on this in this middle level, you say, well, now, what's my relationship? Your relationship with him is the same as ours as far as being saved and sealed and forever secure. But now, what about the condition? Here's the condition. A person who's living like this, they're not happy. You show me somebody living like this, they're not happy. They're not content. They're not really secure. But my friend, I think many of us, all of us, the truth is everybody has lived long enough to know there is that middle level. We can get out of the will of God. We can choose to disobey God. And when we do, we step off the highest level, stoop down here. And what happens? We're acting immature, acting out of who we are. Now watch this carefully. Listen, it is the person who lives in the middle level who is acting out their life. Because that's not who they are. If you live on the highest plane, we're not acting. That's who we are. We're just doing what comes naturally in the Spirit of the living God. The only place there's going to be any peace and contentment is when you are on the highest level. Do you stay there all the time? I don't know how long you stay there. I'll tell you how long you can stay there. Until you make the next decision of disobedience. Well, when will that be? Well, that depends on us. So nobody can say, well, you can only live a Christian life a few minutes at a time. If I were to ask you today, how many of you can live the Christian life without sinning 5 minutes? And I've asked congregations this before. How many of y'all can live 30 minutes without sinning? It's amazing to me that maybe 5 or 6 people put up their hand. You mean to tell me you indwelt with the Spirit of God and you can't live 30 minutes without sinning? You see, we've been programmed the wrong way. We are the sons and daughters of God. Unless you've had some real hostile, angry, bitter, resentful, ugly attitude toward me for telling you the truth this morning, you've lived at least 30 minutes without sinning for sure. That much I know. So, if you can take this without getting mad, you can go to work tomorrow without doing that and live a Christian life and live godly. And so what happens is, here's what happens. The person who's living like this, first of all, I want Christ on the throne of my life, living obedient before God. Next thing you know, they pull over here by some sin. What happens? Then old self's on the throne. Well, I know it's not right, but a little bit of it's not going to hurt me. So what happens? They're off and on, in and out, up and down. You want to see that? You want to see this kind of believer? You just go to Six Flags and watch the roller coaster and you've got one. Because that is exactly the way they're living. So what happens to them? They come to the end of life and they look back over their life and think, oh God, what have I accomplished? What have I done? Now listen to me carefully. I'm going to preach on this soon. When you and I stand in the judgment seat of Christ, that is the judgment of rewards. Somebody says, well, how can I lose if I'm going to be saved? Because the Bible says very clearly, you can lose your eternal reward. When do you lose it? When you get to heaven? No, you lose it right now. That's why it's so very important that we walk in obedience to him. So now watch this. Those who live down here on the lowest level, the unbeliever, resist the power of God, resist the Spirit of God, resist the truth of God, dominated by their own sinful nature, far away from God, under the judgment of God, no fear of God, no love for God, no desire for God, no gratitude for God. Separated from God, far away from God, and eternally separated from him if they die in that state. On the highest plane, walking in the Spirit. You know what that means? Walking in submission to the Holy Spirit. Totally secure in him. God meeting our needs. In control of our life. Forgiving us of our sins. We're quick to repent of them quickly. And then there's that middle level. Off and on. Do you know why I think a lot of people have to go to the doctor? It may be physical, but you know what some of that starts with? Something spiritual. The Bible says very clearly in Proverbs 3, that when we clean up our life, it'll affect our health. That does not mean that everybody who's sick is living in sin. Doesn't mean that. But think about this. Now, just think about this. Physiologically, if I'm worried, pulled in stress, full of tension, don't like my life, feel rejected, feeling guilt, feeling hostility and anger, there is no way for those emotions to continue year after year after year after year without affecting us in some fashion. The best way to live is holy before God, obediently before God. That's the best way to live. And so if you're in this middle section, get out. He said, that's what I've been waiting for you to tell me how. It's just this simple. You listen and say amen. Amen. If you want to get off of that miserable middle level, it boils down to surrender. Surrender what? Surrender what the Spirit of God has brought to your mind even while I've been speaking, and even now, God knows what you need to do. What is it that you need to confess, repent of? What is it you need to lay down? What is it that you know that God wants out of your life? What is it God wants to change in your life? Then, my friend, listen, you can get off that plane by getting on your face before God and telling, Lord God, this doesn't belong in my life. This is difficult, Father. I'm confessing this. I'm repenting of it. I'm asking you to enable me to lay that down and to walk away with a whole different perspective of life. That's what keeps those who are saved by the grace of God in this middle, miserable lane. You don't have to stay there. Listen, you can read your Bible till you are blue in the face. You can pray 10,000 prayers. You can go to church. You can be baptized. You can do 1,000 things. The only thing that's going to get you out of this middle lane is genuine repentance before God. God, that doesn't fit who I am. It's what happens. If I hold on to something here, it's going to affect every aspect of my life. Now, I understand that surrendering your life absolutely, totally, fully to God as best you know how is a very, very difficult thing for some people. But this also I know. He says that you and I have been given everything we need for life and for godliness. If you're willing to lay it down with the power of the Holy Spirit, the power of the Holy Spirit will enable you to walk in the Spirit. You say, well, but you know what? You describe me way down here, level number one. What do I do? Here's what you do. You tell the Lord, Lord, I've heard this message. That's where I am. I am far away from you. I am guilty. All those things describe me. I'm asking you to forgive me of my sin, and I do believe that Jesus Christ went to the cross and died for my sin. I'm accepting your forgiveness on the basis of what he did, Father. And I'm receiving Jesus Christ as my personal Savior. The moment you do that, sins are forgiven, name written in the Lamb's Book of Life, sealed with the Holy Spirit of promise for all eternity. You say, well, I think I'm on that top level. What do I do? Here's what you do. You just tell God, Lord, create the deepest hunger in my heart I've ever known. Create the deepest desire within me so that I have no love for this world, that I have no desire for the things of this world. Satisfy every single aspect of me with yourself. Make me a stronger witness than ever before. Make me a better servant than ever before. Teach me how to love more than I've ever loved before. Lord, just fill me up with yourself and run me over with yourself so that anybody who meets me just automatically meets you. And you know what you'll be? One of my favorite passages of Scripture says, and you will be like a watered garden and a spring of water whose waters never fail. What a beautiful picture of one who's living on the highest level. Father, how grateful we are. My, how patient you are. How forgiving, how loving, how kind, how gentle. None of us would put up with us, but you do. Thank you for loving us the way you do. And I pray for those who have listened to this message, who know that the description of their life is that low level. Give them the wisdom not to get angry, not to be accusative, not to blame, but to be willing to say, Lord, what would you have me to do? And then, Father, that they might be willing to receive Christ as their Savior. And Lord, for so many who may have found themselves in that middle lane, that miserable middle lane, I pray that you have identified and will identify those things that keep them from walking in the great joy of the Lord. Grant them the courage to lay it down. Look to you as the one who... Listen, Father, I know that whatever you take out of our life, you always give something that overflows, even better than you take away. So we just want to say thank you today for being that kind of God, and grant all of us the courage and the wisdom to respond immediately and rightfully in Jesus' name. Amen.
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0: When you face some difficulty, hardship, or trial, or maybe some crisis in your life, what is the first emotion that you feel? Is it fear or is it courage? And if you find yourself in that same circumstance for a period of time, which one of those attitudes or those emotions prevail? One of them is going to dominate your thinking and therefore is going to affect how you act, what your behavior is. And all of us are going through difficulties and trials and hardships and crises in our life, and so we have to decide how we're going to respond. And when you think about how often we can be threatened by our position, by our personhood, by our possession, or from our possessions, or your finances, or relationships, your goals, your dreams in life, how do you respond? And how is it that you and I can respond in a courageous way every single time? Does that mean that you'll never have any fears, any doubts, or frustrations? No. But there is a way that you and I can respond courageously. We can respond in faith, no matter what the circumstance, no matter how painful, no matter how difficult, no matter how embarrassing, there is a way to respond in a courageous fashion. And the Apostle Paul gives us the key to that when he writes to Timothy in 2 Timothy, if you'll turn there, in this fourth chapter. There is a passage here that's just full of wonderful, wonderful assurance and confidence for us in this fourth chapter and beginning in the ninth verse. Let me give you a little idea of what's happening. Paul has just given a testimony to Timothy when he said in verse 6, I'm already being poured out as a drink offering, and the time of my departure has come. I've fought the good fight. I've finished the course. I've kept the faith. And then he talks about the fact that in the future, he says, there's laid up for me the crown of righteousness, which the Lord, the righteous judge, will award to me on that day. And not to me only, he says, but also to all who have loved his appearing. Then he switches his conversation or his epistle to another subject. Then he recalls something of his past. And in recalling something that happened in him in his past, he gives us the key to being able to face our difficulty, our hardship, our crises, our suffering, our pain in a way that is courageous. And if you'll notice what he says beginning in verse 9, he says, make every effort to come to me, to come to me soon. But Demas, having loved this present world, has deserted me and gone to Thessalonica. Crescens has gone to Galatia and Titus to Dalmatia. Only Luke is with me. Pick up Mark and bring him with you, for he is useful to me as a servant. But Tychicus I've sent to Ephesus. When you come, bring the cloak, which I left at Troas with Carpus, and the books, especially the parchments. Alexander the coppersmith did me much harm. The Lord will repay him according to his deeds. Be on guard against him yourself, for he vigorously opposed our teaching. And then listen. At my first defense, no one supported me, but all deserted me. May it not be counted against them. But the Lord stood with me and strengthened me in order that through me the proclamation might be fully accomplished and that all the Gentiles may hear. And I was delivered out of the lion's mouth. The Lord will deliver me from every evil deed and will bring me safely to his heavenly kingdom. To him be the glory forever and ever. Amen. Now, Paul was arraigned before the Romans, the tribunal, once before, about 3 years before this. And so he has to give testimony about himself and what he believes. And so what Paul is doing here to Timothy, he is recalling that incident in this particular passage, because now he is in a cold, probably dark Roman dungeon. And this time he knows that more than likely he's going to lose his life. And so he recalls a particular event, this particular event before 3 years ago. And what happened was that when someone was accused, they were arraigned before the tribunal and they had the opportunity of making their defense and explaining what they believed or what they did and so forth. And so what he's doing here, he's recalling this and relating to Timothy. And in the process of doing so, he gives us what I believe is certainly the key to face any difficulty, any hardship, any crisis in our life. Now, the truth is we're all going to face them. And sometimes what we do, we make the mistake of saying, well, but Paul was a super Christian. No, he wasn't. Well, Joshua was this super general. No, he wasn't. And we can go through the scriptures, and oftentimes we look at these men or these women, and we see them and place them in a whole different category as almost being inhuman or superhuman. And the truth is, that's not the way they were at all. And if you watch this passage as you go through, you're going to find the Apostle Paul was a normal man. That he had his fears. He certainly had his frustrations and his failures. Read Romans 7. He said, what I want to do, I don't find myself doing. What I don't want to do, I find myself doing. And so here is a man who gives us a little insight into his own personal life in this particular passage. So he was arraigned before the Roman tribunal. And on that first occasion, he was set free. But what happened on that occasion is what he discusses here. And in the process, I think he gives us the key. Now, all of us are going to face difficulty, hardship, and trial. All of us are going to face those crises in our life. For example, it may be as a result of your ministry as a pastor. It may be as a result of somebody in your family or something that happens in your family. It could be your finances. It could be your vocation, whatever your vocation may be. It may be in regard to some relationship that you have or some goal that you set, some dream, whatever it might be. We're all going to face those things. But the issue is, God, how am I going to respond to them? And so we can't blame somebody else for all the things that come our way, because you know what? Living in a world where the world is in a fallen state, we're going to face them. And there's no way in the world if you'd ever reach a stage in your Christian life where you have no longer any more trials, any more tribulations, any more heartaches. The issue is, how do I deal with them? Well, the Apostle Paul, when he was freed the first time, went about preaching the gospel all over the Mediterranean world of his day, and now he's been arrested again, and now he will be brought before those magistrates again. And he will have to give an account, and more than likely that's what has happened. And now he realizes he's going to face death. Well, here was the most painful thing about his standing before them the first time. Listen to what he said, beginning, if you will, in verse 16. At my first defense, that about happened about 3 years before, no one supported me, but all deserted me. May it not be counted against them. Can you imagine that? Here he was, the man who had led so many of them to Christ, who'd established the church, who had had an awesome influence upon their life, no doubt transforming their lives. He taught them the truth. He preached the truth. He explained the truth. No one ever had such insights in the Lord Jesus Christ as the Apostle Paul. And now, at the most crucial, critical moments of his life, when his life hangs in the balance, he stands before this Roman tribunal to give an account and to be able to bear witness and to be able to defend himself. And at the key moment in his life, the one very important moment that he so desperately needed his friends, desperately needed those who had heard him, who knew what he believed, who knew the truthfulness of his witness, who knew what kind of man he was. He needed their support, and he needed their testimony. What does the Bible say? Paul said to Timothy, he says, at my first defense, no one supported me, but all deserted me. Let me ask you a question. Do you understand what real friendship is about? Do you know what it means to be a real, true, genuine friend? If I should ask you, how many real, true, genuine, loyal, devoted, faithful, I mean, when everything breaks loose and everybody walks away, you've got those standing beside you. If you could name one, you're fortunate. If you could name two, you're very fortunate. If you could name three, you're unusual. If you could name four, you have something else. And if you name five, you're awesome. because there are not many folks who have five genuine, loyal, devoted, dependable, reliable friends. There are a lot of people out there who say they're our friends, but listen, when the bottom drops out, your money runs out, difficulty hits, hardship comes, pain comes, you lose your health, what happens? You lose your friends. Somehow, so many times, friendship is based on what we can give rather than who we are, what we are, and oftentimes what we need. And so here's the Apostle Paul, of all the people who would be deserted, of all of God's servants, when he has to say, no one was there to testify on my behalf. Every single one of them deserted me. Well, he certainly falls in line with the Lord Jesus Christ, because in the 26th chapter of Matthew, in the 56th verse, the Bible says, they all left him and they all deserted him. He told them that's what was going to happen. And of course, you know the story of Peter and all the rest of them. You know, well, we're not going to desert you. No way. I mean, after all, and of course, Peter, this old rock will never leave you, Jesus. You can count on me. And he exactly did the opposite thing. And I wonder how many times you and I may have done the same thing to one of our friends. How many times in their difficulty, their hardship, their pain, or because being their friend, being seen with them, being aligned with what they believed, you decided to desert them. You decided to leave them because you couldn't stand the possibility of the stinging accusation that may be yours because you believe what they believe. You stand for what they stand for. You support them in their difficulty, in their hardship, in their pain. And I think there are many, many pastors who would have to say, oftentimes they've been through situations and circumstances in their churches when maybe some of their deacons that they thought absolute would stand by them no matter what disappeared, absolutely deserted them in a moment of great need. Or oftentimes maybe when a pastor goes through some difficulty or hardship, he spent his life serving them, preaching the gospel, teaching them, helping them through their difficulties, standing by their bedside, at the casket, at the wedding, you name it, they were always there baptizing them. Then when some difficulty, some hardship comes in his life, what happens? It's as if they never knew him. What kind of friendship is that? What kind of loyalty is that? And I would simply say to you, you have a pastor that teaches you the Word of God, preaches you the truth. Listen, you stand by him. You stand beside the servant of the living God when you do that. And certainly I believe that God expects us to be loyal, faithful, devoted friends to those whom we call our friends. And certainly those who speak and preach the truth. Well, the Apostle Paul said they were all gone. He said they weren't, nobody showed up to defend him. And so he faced it all by himself. Now, how did he respond? Well, look what he says. He says in verse 16, at my first defense, no one supported me, but all deserted me. May it not be counted against them. Now, what was his response? You say, well, he wasn't even disappointed. Yes, he was. How do I know that? Because, listen, this man was human. He was very human. You think he wasn't disappointed? Yes, he was disappointed. Probably a little brokenhearted, if not greatly brokenhearted. Greatly disappointed. And yet he says, you know what? After he got over his disappointment, he said, may it not be held against them. That is, he forgave them and probably thought, well, you know, I can understand maybe they were afraid of what may happen to them if they supported me. Maybe they were afraid of what might happen to them if they said, yes, we believe what this man believes. And so I believe Paul tried to understand the circumstance, but certainly had to be disappointed. Certainly had to be a little hurt that those whom he thought he could count on were no longer there in the most crucial, critical moments. Listen, there are circumstances and situations in the life of our friends that may be extremely difficult and extremely testing and trying. That's when your friend needs you, not when things are going well. That's when they need you. That's when, listen, it is not just a reflection upon our friends when they go through difficulty. It is a greater reflection upon us when we don't stand loyally, faithfully beside them, undergirding them, praying for them. And listen, not at some distance saying, I'm going to pray for you, but rather putting your arm around them, a warm handshake, a big hug, but a very unmistakable, assuring statement. I want you to know I'm going to stand with you. I want you to know that I'm going to be there. I want you to know that I'm praying for you, and I want you to know you can depend upon me. All of us have been in circumstances where we needed that. Now, when a person doesn't get that, what do they feel? How do they respond? Well, we don't know exactly all that the Apostle Paul must have felt. But sometimes the person, when they feel like they've been deserted or people have been disloyal, they feel a sense of worthlessness. That is, you know what? I don't guess I'm worth anything. I guess my life just doesn't count. My friends aren't here when I need them. My friends aren't here when I need loyal support. They're not here. And so they feel a sense of worthlessness. They don't feel like something happens to their personhood. It damages their personhood. Or it may be that their response is blame and condemning someone else because maybe they weren't there. Or it could be, and I think this is what happens to many people, they just suffer in silence. They just sort of choke it up, pull it in, and decide they're not going to say anything. And what do? They suppress their hurt. They repress their feelings of maybe anxiety or anger, frustration, fear. They just pull it in, suck it up, press it down, and hold it to themselves, which is very damaging to them. Or it may be they can say, you know what? I understand. They just don't seem to have the courage to take a very firm stand. And so there are all kinds of ways for us to respond. But God wants us to respond no matter what others may do. He wants us to respond courageously, boldly, unfaltering, unwavering, no matter what that circumstance may be. Does that mean that we'll reach some spiritual stage in life where we'll never have any fear? No. That we'll never have any anxiety? No. We're all going to be hit sometimes from the blind side, unprepared, and not expecting something to happen in our life. And all of a sudden we may get knocked off our step, knocked off the path, but how long do we stay down? It's a matter of getting up, recognizing what is going on in our life, and watching God do an awesome work. So with all that in mind, what I'd like to do is to give you, out of this passage of Scripture, four simple points. And I want to encourage you to write them down because I can assure you you're going to need them. I can assure you that there'll be enough trials, difficulty, hardship, pain, suffering, crises in your life that you'll wish you remembered this very, very simple but profound truth in this particular passage. Listen to what Paul says, beginning now in verse 16. He said, at my first defense, no one supported me, but all deserted me. May it not be counted against them. But, he says, the Lord stood with me and strengthened me in order that through me the proclamation might be fully accomplished and that all the Gentiles might hear, and I was delivered out of the lion's mouth. When he says delivered out of the lion's mouth, that was his way of saying that he was freed from any accusation and was not condemned and did not have to go through probably what would have ultimately cost him his life. That's what happened the first time. Now, with that in mind, I want you to think about something. Listen to what he said, remembering now that his life is on trial. No one's there. Everyone's gone. Some disappointment. More than likely, a little bit of fear. You say, well, the Apostle Paul would never have been afraid. You just wait. We're coming to something. And so here he is standing before this tribunal. He says, they all deserted me, but, listen to this, he says, the Lord stood with me. Now, if you took that word stood and examined it, here's what you'd find. It will mean oftentimes that something was placed at his disposal. God made himself, listen, available to Paul at that moment. He was there to help him. He was there to serve him. He was there to undergird him. He was there to overshadow him. He was there, listen, to support him. He says, but the Lord stood with me. I believe probably if there's only one, it could only be one, the most important thing I need to know, the most important thing I need to feel, the most important thing I need to sense in any difficulty, hardship, trial, suffering, or temptation is that my God is with me. He is with me. I need to know that more than I need to know anything else in life. Others may desert you. Others may fall by the wayside. Others may leave you in a very difficult, trying, painful time in your life. But one thing for certain, we have a God who is with us no matter what. And as he stood there, feeling emotionally naked, probably no one there to give him support and encourage him. Listen, just seeing their faces sitting out there if they had never said a thing. And oftentimes when you're going through some difficult situation, somebody doesn't know what to say. They don't know how to respond. Just being there, maybe a smile or whatever it might be, just their presence, no one was there. All deserted him. All of a sudden, he recognized that though he stood bare before that tribunal, he was standing in the presence of the Son of God, whom he had met on the Damascus road, who blinded him, who gave him his sight, who called him into the ministry, who had enabled him throughout these years, and now he stands in the presence of the tribunal, and all of a sudden his fear of them dissipated. Why should he be afraid of men when he stood, listen, when God Almighty stood beside him? This was the sovereign God of the universe. This is the Christ, the Messiah, sitting at the right hand of the Father. And recalling more than likely many things that he told other people, now he was bringing them back to his own thinking. Who is this tribunal that will judge him when the ultimate righteous judge will be his final judge? Stood in his presence, no doubt remembering what our Lord said when he said, as you go make disciples of all nations, baptizing them in the name of the Father, Son, and the Holy Spirit, teaching them to observe all the things that I've taught you. And he says, and I'm going to be with you even to the end of this age. How could he ever have forgotten that? Could never forget it. There he stood in the presence of Almighty God. Listen, it doesn't make any difference if no one stands beside you. One thing for certain, God always will be there. Now, how do I know that? Somebody says, well, because God is omnipresent. He's over here and he's over yonder and he's back there. No, he's not. He's omnipresent, all right, but he's not over yonder, over here and over there. Over yonder and over here and back yonder are all in the presence of God. Because he's omnipresent, every single thing that exists is always in existence in the very presence of Almighty God. Listen, you can't escape his presence even if you want to. And as the psalmist says, where would you go? There's no place to escape his presence. It's not a question of whether I'm in the presence of God or not. The question is this, am I able to sense, am I able to feel, am I able to perceive, am I able to believe that in the presence of the enemy, in the presence of difficulty, hardship, and pain, though I can maybe sometimes see objectively, and maybe I can see physically what's going on, what I need to know above what I can see is who I can't see that really matters. And that is the capacity to do it. Now, if, for example, you're living in sin and disobedience to God, here's the first thing that's going to happen. Trials, difficulty, hardship, pain, a crisis hits, what's happened? You want to feel that, but Satan's going to send you this fiery dart immediately. You can't call upon God. Look what you're into in your life. Look what you've done. Look back down in your past, and so what he's going to do is try to short-circuit your faith in order to damage your courage. And so that's why it's very important that you and I walk in the Spirit. I simply mean walking in obedience to Almighty God. Does it mean you'll never sin? No. But your heart is bent toward obedience. Your desires are bent toward obedience. And you determine your heart to walk obediently before him. In those moments when you and I feel the trials and the difficulty, the pain and the pressure and the stress and the strain of it all, we have someone who stands by our side. Remember what Jesus said to the disciples in the upper room? He said, I'm going to give you the Holy Spirit. He'll be in you, with you, and upon you. In you, with you, and upon you. He's going to be there. He says, I'll always be there for you, in your behalf, no matter what. And the truth is, this is the witness of God all down through the years. For example, as I think about other servants of God in the Scripture and what went on in their life, I think about certainly Paul remembered them. But I think he also was in the process of recalling what had God done in his past. Look, if you will, in the 18th chapter of Acts. 18th chapter of Acts, and Paul is giving us an example here of something going on in his life in Corinth. And he had been preaching the gospel there, and things got a little heated up, as they normally did wherever Paul was. He was like a firebrand. Wherever he showed up, something is about to happen. One thing about the Apostle Paul, you couldn't ignore him. You either hate him or you love him, but you could ignore him. I wonder how many people can ignore us. We need to be the kind of believer that you can't be ignored. I know some folks in our fellowship here who love the Lord, and their testimony, their witness is so strong, you can't ignore them. You start ignoring them, they're going to tell you how to get saved, just like that. And so, believers should be strong enough, we can't be ignored. Paul couldn't be ignored. So listen to what happens. He is in Corinth, things get a little tough there. So verse 9 of Acts 18. And the Lord said to Paul, now watch this now. And the Lord said to Paul in the night by a vision, do not be afraid. What's that next phrase? Any longer. You know what that said? God knew that he was afraid. You say the Apostle Paul was afraid? Yes. Why was he afraid? Because he was human. Is it a sin for us to be afraid? No. Unless we just keep on and on and on living in fear. He said, do not be afraid any longer, but go on speaking. Do not be silent, for I am with you. That was good enough. All right? Not only does he say that in that 18th chapter, but if you'll note it, remember also that he was arrested in Jerusalem. And as a result, look, if you will, in the 23rd chapter of Acts. The Pharisees and the Sadducees got in a big argument with each other because Paul knew exactly how to turn his enemies against each other, and that's what he did. He says, well, I'm a Pharisee, and the Pharisees and the Sadducees didn't get along with each other. They were always arguing, so they got in this heated debate. Well, it got so bad that verse 10 of chapter 23 says, and a great dissension was developing. The commander was afraid Paul would be torn to pieces by them, ordered the troops to go down and take him away from them by force and bring him into the barracks. And so now he's in the barracks. Listen. But on the night immediately following, the Lord stood at his side and said, take courage, for as you have solemnly witnessed to my cause at Jerusalem, so you must witness at Rome also. So what happens? He could recall how often, that's just a couple examples, when God always was there to help him. Now, let's go back in the scripture because the Apostle Paul is certainly not an exception. You remember we said in the very beginning that sometimes we make the mistake of saying, well, you know, the Apostle Paul was one of God's chosen servants. Absolutely, he was. Let me ask you a question. You think God loved the Apostle Paul no more than he loves you? No. He doesn't always use us all the same, but he loves us the same. When you look at the cross, whose sins were nailed to the cross? Every single one of our sins nailed to the cross. Does that mean we're all saved? No, it does not. But it means those who are wise enough to accept the Lord Jesus Christ as their personal Savior, recognizing that God paid their sin debt in full in the death of His Son, and are willing to receive Christ, saved, sealed, forever, the sons and daughters of the living God. So now here's Paul, recognizing what's going on. And as you look down through the Old Testament, here's what you find. The Bible says of Joseph in a time of great trial, the scripture says in that 39th chapter of Genesis, and the Lord was with Joseph. Twice he says in that chapter, the Lord was with Joseph. When God called Moses to go to Pharaoh and give him the ultimatum about the nation of Israel, all the Hebrew children at that time, he said, and certainly I will be with you. When he said, for example, to Joshua, Moses is dead. You have the responsibility now. I'm giving you command of this whole outfit. And I want you to take them across the Jordan. And knowing that Joshua would be fearful, even though he was Moses' general, he said to him three times in this passage, but he said in that ninth verse, he said, be strong and of a good courage. Fear not, neither be thou dismayed, for the Lord thy God is with you wherever you go. When God called Gideon, for example, to lead the people of Israel against the Philistines, here's what he said to him. He addressed him and he said, I will be with you, O valiant warrior. For example, all of us know many times when David was talking, but we know that 23rd Psalm. Yea, though I walk through the valley of the shadow of death, I'll fear no evil. Why? For thou art with me, thy rod and thy staff, they comfort me. Thou art with me. When God spoke to Jeremiah and called him, he likewise was afraid. And he said, do not fear them, for I am with you. In Haggai, you'll notice in that second chapter in the fourth verse, he said to Zerubbabel, he said, Zerubbabel, take courage, go to work. I am with you. It doesn't make any difference who we are. When you and I are serving the living God, we are walking in the way of our Lord. Whether you serve the Lord full time or whether you serve Him in your church in some area, whatever it might be, you and I are always walking in the presence of God. But listen, the capacity to claim that, feel that, sense that, enjoy that, live in that, draw from that, work out of that. That is the issue. Are you able to sense that presence? Or do you find yourself so overwhelmed by the difficulty, by the mountain that you're facing, by the hardship, by the pain? And there are times when you and I can sense pain so deeply, so intently, so cutting. It's like it sort of thrashes us on the inside, shatters us on the inside. Sometimes that pain is such that I understand that it's difficult to get our eyes and our mind off the pain and off the hurt onto the living God who is the healer and who is the one who's going to protect us in that pain. But we can. It is a matter of claiming what is ours. And you and I, listen, we have the privilege, we have the awesome privilege and responsibility and power to claim for ourselves everything we need in those moments of difficulty and hardship and pain. So here's what he said. He said, in those moments, he says, when I was to defend myself, they all deserted me, they all left me. He says, but the Lord stood with me. Now, I don't know about you, but I imagine

like me. Halos in the Greek. Halos, just like me. The Holy Spirit, He'll be in you, with you, and upon you. All the days of our life, once you trust that Jesus is your Savior, you and I have, listen, we have omnipotence living on the inside of us. So listen to what the Apostle Paul said. But the Lord stood with me, and what did He do? He strengthened me. One of the keys to being able to face any difficulty or hardship with courage is, listen, not only to be aware of His presence, but listen, to draw from His strength. He says, the Lord stood with me and strengthened me. Now let's face it. Difficulty, hardship, pain, stress, trials, all of these things do what to us? They sometimes drain us emotionally. And when you get drained emotionally and tired and weary emotionally, you're going to feel that away physically. And when you get that away physically, oftentimes you'll feel that emotionally. So that one of the dangers in facing difficulty and hardship, if we do not understand how to do it, how to face it, it will begin to drain us. We begin to get drained physically and emotionally. We become very, very vulnerable to satanic attacks that we would not be vulnerable to in other circumstances when we are not physically, emotionally, and spiritually drained. And so He says, the Lord stood with me and strengthened me. Now think about this. Here He is standing before this tribunal with all of their power of Rome. They have the power in their minds that they can take His life or not take His life. The Apostle Paul's standing there knowing that with all of their power amounted to absolutely nothing, zero, in comparison to the power that stood beside him. Because his strength was the strength of Almighty God. Somebody says, well, what do you mean by the power of the Holy Spirit? The power of the Holy Spirit is that divine energy. It's that divine energy that courses through our spiritual veins. We sense something. We feel something. That divine energy can strengthen you physically. Listen, it can absolutely come to your defense emotionally. Whatever the situation, circumstance, there's a divine energy, a divine presence that is available to every single child of God, no matter what. He is there. That energy is there. That strength is there. When you and I stand, listen, that intimate with Almighty God, we're going to sense His strength. Things that would normally overwhelm you. Things that would normally unnerve you. Things that would normally upset you. Things that would normally throw you off the path. When you're claiming, when you're living out of, when you're drinking from, when you're feasting from, well, listen, when you're drawing from the strength of Almighty God, there's not any circumstance, any situation, no matter what, that can defeat you as long as you're drawing from the right well. But oftentimes people want to turn to something else. I'm going through this difficulty. I'm going through this pain. I just can't handle it. They get on drugs. They get on alcohol. They try to lean on some relationship somewhere in life so that they think somehow they need all that. Listen, there's only one thing that'll help you to survive. That is the living God. Remember what the Apostle Paul said? Very difficult time in his life. Something that was prolonged suffering in his life. He says, this thorn in my side, this thorn in the flesh. He says, here's what I learned. And if you're not familiar with this passage, you might want to turn to 2 Corinthians chapter 12. And you'll recall that when he was discussing how he felt and how he responded, he said he prayed three times, more than likely periods of fasting and praying for God to remove this, whatever it was, physical or whatever it might have been. Nobody knows exactly. Here's what he said. He said, verse 8, concerning this, I entreated the Lord three times that it might depart from me. And he says, here's what God, how God answered. He said to me, my grace is sufficient for you. My power is perfected in weakness. Most gladly, therefore, I will rather boast about my weaknesses that the power of Christ may dwell in me. Therefore, I'm well content with weakness, with insults, distresses, and persecutions and difficulties for Christ's sake. For when I'm weak, then I'm strong. Here's what he said. He said, you know what? I've discovered something. Listen, he said, I have discovered that the power of the sovereign God of the universe reaches its peak in my life when I reach the lowest moment in my life and I am desperate and I don't have an answer and things look hopeless and helpless and I have nothing to turn to. He says it's in those moments when the surging power of Almighty God comes into my life and I sense the power of God in those moments as at no other times. Therefore, when somebody says, well, you know, I want the power of God in my life, I want to sense the Holy Spirit in my life. Is that right? Yeah, oh yes, I do. Well, let me ask you this. How weak are you willing to become? How many trials are you willing to face? How desperate are you willing to get? How hopeless are you willing for your situation to become? How helpless are you willing to get?

0: down are you, how far down are you willing to go? You want to sense God's power in its mighty peak performance? Paul says, when I am the weakest, that's when I feel it. Standing before that tribunal, he may have felt a moment of weakness and a moment of fear, but recognizing he stood in the presence of the living God, and recognizing that he could draw strength from the living God, he said, I can do all things through Christ who strengthens me. My God shall supply all my needs according to his riches in glory in Christ Jesus, period. He knew where the well was on the inside. Most people today are looking something on the outside to help them through difficulty. Listen, the greatest help, the most dependable help, the most reliable help, the most sufficient help, the most adequate help, listen, the most supreme help, the most awesome help, the most eternal help, listen, the most available help is not out yonder anywhere but on the inside of every single child of God. It is the presence and the power of the Holy Spirit. That unlimited, listen, unlimited power unleashed in our life in order that you and I may be able to face any circumstance, no matter what it may be. Paul says, look at that passage. He said, in those moments, when he stood before them, he said, all my friends deserted me. There was not anyone there. No one supported me, but all deserted me. May it not be counted against them. Then he says, but the Lord stood with me, strengthened me. Now watch this. He strengthened me in order that through me the proclamation might be fully accomplished and that all the Gentiles might hear, and I was delivered out of the mouth of the lions. What is he saying? Three things that I want you to notice here. The first one, we said a few moments ago, the awareness of his presence. When I'm facing difficulty and trials, the awareness of his presence. Secondly, is drawing from his strength. And thirdly, look at this, yielded to his purpose. Yielded to his purpose. Now, I want you to listen very carefully because this is where many believers miss it. The greatest opportunity of their life, they miss it and they blow it right here. The Apostle Paul is standing before this tribunal. And he said, notice how he said it. He said, the Lord stood with me and strengthened me. Why did he strengthen him? Listen, he said, in order that I may do what? That I, or through me, the proclamation might be fully accomplished. Here's what happened. The Apostle Paul suddenly realized that he, listen, not only was he in the presence of God and he tapped into the almighty strength of Almighty God, but he was yielded to the will of God. If God saw fit to take his life, it wouldn't be the tribunal that decided that. It would be God himself. If God was finished with his ministry, it would be the God who made that decision, not a tribune. He was yielded to Almighty God. And here's what happened. He said, the Lord stood beside me and strengthened me in order that I might fulfill the purpose of God, which was what? Well, can you imagine what the Apostle Paul said? Can you imagine what his defense was? His defense was, well, now, let me tell you what a good Roman citizen I am and all this kind of thing. You know what his defense was? His defense could not have been anything other than a testimony. He may have gone back and told about his birth. He may have gone back and told about his relationship as a Pharisee. But surely he spent most of his time talking about what happened to him. He says he was a violent aggressor of the church, trying to destroy the church all over the Roman Empire. But on a particular day, on his way to Damascus, he was struck down blind. He met the living Son of God for the first time, who absolutely blinded him, who brought him out of darkness into light, who gave him his sight once again, who anointed him with the Holy Spirit, who filled him with the Holy Spirit, who called him, and then all the rest of those years of his life until that moment, he had been sharing this awesome faith of the resurrected Son of God, that the man whom he served, whom he called king, was not a dead king. He was the living Christ, the Jews' Messiah. He was the Lord of all lords. He was the living God incarnate who walked among this earth and who now seated at the Father's right hand. Can you imagine what they must have? Listen, he had the floor. I mean, they said, well, tell us about yourself. What is your defense? Here's my defense. What an awesome opportunity. Here's what he said. He said, you know, God strengthened me in order that I may fulfill the proclamation. And that was to give to that Roman tribunal the simple, profound, listen, unmistakably clear, irrefutable gospel of Jesus Christ. Now, here's the thing I want us to notice here. When you and I go through difficulty and hardship, what is our response? Is it, first of all, how can I get out of this? How can I escape? I can eliminate this pain. That was not Paul's response. What we have to ask is, God, what is your purpose for this crisis? What is your purpose for this hurt? What is your purpose for this pain? What is your purpose for this sorrow? What is your purpose for allowing me to be defeated? God, what's this all about? Because you see, God, in every single instance in our life, and especially in times of hardship and pain and suffering and trial, God has a purpose. Now, his purposes may be several. It may be something that God wants to do in us. Surely, oftentimes it is. Something he wants to straighten out in our life. Something he wants to sand and sift and sculpt and prune out of our life. Some of that's always there. But one thing for certain. Listen to this. You listen and say amen. Every time God gets us or allows us to be in a state of difficulty, hardship, pain, suffering, and trial, you know what he's doing? He's setting us up in order to give us this awesome opportunity to say to those who are watching us, let me tell you about my God. He's everything I told you he was. Listen, he is every bit the God I say he is. He's the one who's giving me strength. He's the one who's giving me energy. He's the one who's giving me faith. He's the one who's giving me perseverance. He's the one who's giving me endurance. He's the one who is enabling me to go through this. And so what happens? Our pain, our suffering, our hardship, our difficulty, our trial, our crisis turns out, listen, to the glory of God, as God can point to you in your difficulty, your hardship, and your pain, one of my servants, going through difficulty and hardship. Look at him. Look at her. I am proving to be everything they told you I was. That's how we should respond. We should be looking for the purpose. God, what are you up to? I may not know all the purpose, but one purpose I know for certain. It is an awesome opportunity for God's children to give witness and testimony. Listen, the most powerful sermons preached are not preached from pulpits. They're preached in people's lives where they live, who are going through difficulty and hardship and pain, and they're being obedient to God, walking in his will, walking in his way, being able to smile above their tears, being able to continue in life above their sorrow, their hurt, and their loss, and saying, my God is adequate, my God is sufficient, he is my God, and he can be yours too through faith in Jesus Christ. That's the kind of God we serve. That's who he is. And so the Apostle Paul would say to us, no matter what you're going through in life, listen, be aware of his presence. Draw your strength from his abiding presence within you. And fulfill, listen, discover his purpose, fulfill his purpose for whatever it may be in your life at that moment. And certainly one of those is to be the kind of witness, the kind of stalwart, courageous witness, listen, that says to an unbelieving world, our God's for real. You know what the unbelieving world, what they're looking for? They want evidence that God's real. They want evidence. I mean, you can tell us this. There are lots of other religions out there. But there's no song in those religions. There's no joy in those religions. There's no peace in those religions. There's no assurance in those religions. There's no contentment in those religions. We have it. And what the unbelieving world is looking for, they're looking for people whose lives shout, whose lives proclaim unmistakably, this God is real. He is so real, I am willing to stake my life on it. And when I think about a young teenage girl who's willing to look in the eyes of a vicious young man and in the end of a revolver and say, yes, I am a Christian. That is a testimony the world will never forget. Then the Apostle Paul mentioned one other thing. Look back, if you will, in verse 13. He said, now, Timothy, when you come, bring the cloak, which I left at Troas with Carpus, and the books, especially the parchments. Now, the books, more than likely, were probably, nobody knows for certain, but probably, maybe, those early writings of the Gospels or some portion of it. But when he talked about the parchments, he's talking about his Hebrew Bible. Now, it wouldn't be a Bible, you know, all in leather like this, but they were parchments. And so he said, bring them with you. More than likely, he may have had them when he was in prison before, or they may have been taken away, but this time he had left them, having been arrested. He said, bring those. Why do you think he wanted those? Because the Apostle Paul needed the Scriptures just like you and I need them. He said, what I want most of all. He said, I want the parchments and I want the Scriptures. That's what I want. You know why? Because he wanted to meditate upon them. Because he wanted to drink from them. Because he wanted to feast from them. Because the Apostle Paul, in spite of everything he knew, how many sermons he preached, how many people he taught, how many churches he'd established. The Apostle Paul was just as normal and natural as any one of us. He, too, needed the living Word of God to feast upon, to draw upon, to remind him, to encourage his heart. And you see, when you and I go through difficulty and hardship and pain, so many times people say, oh, I got to call my friend. Listen, instead of calling your friend, open this book, get on your face before God, and tell the friend of all friends to speak to your heart. He always has something to say to us when we're willing to listen to him. All of us have patches of scripture in the Bible that we've marked. And as I tell people, yeah, your Bible ought to get dirtier as the days go by, because as your Bible gets dirty, what happens? Heart gets clean. You write in the Bible, put down dates by those verses of scripture that God has spoken to your heart about. And if you put a date down by it, maybe just one or two words, what you were going through at that particular time, what happens? This book becomes an autobiography. There is, it'll tell you, as you look back through it, you'll find out what you were doing and what was happening in your life and passages that you have forgotten. God will bring to your mind and heart. What will he do? He will encourage your heart. What was Paul doing? He said, you know, I can remember back there in Corinth when you said, Lord, don't be afraid anymore. I can remember in Jerusalem when they were about to take me and you said, I'm going to be with you. And when you and I get in the Word of God and we get on our face before the Lord, and we come to a passage, God, I'm hurting. You know how painful this is. Lord, I need you. God, speak to my heart. And there it is. And haven't you all, certainly I hope you, every single one of you, has had those experiences in life where you say, God, this verse got my name, address, social security number, my age. It's got everything down here. It couldn't be meant for anybody but me. And you know what? That's the awesome power of this book. It doesn't make sense where you live, what your language is. If somebody can translate it for you, I guarantee you right now, there's a passage of scripture in here to meet your need no matter what's going on in your life. And it's interesting, we get letters from every country in the world and email from every country in the world. It's interesting when people write or when they will send us an email and say, you know, something like, you know, I don't know exactly everything you believe, or that's not my religion, or whatever it might be. But then they'll say, but somehow you seem to speak to me every time I listen or every time I watch. Somehow your magazine seems to speak to me. I mean, these people don't even believe in Jesus. And oftentimes they'll say, I'm just beginning to learn who Jesus is. Keep sending the magazine or whatever it might be. You know what they're saying? They've heard just enough. They've tasted just enough. Something inside of them says, this is the truth. This is the truth. This is the truth. This is the truth. This is the awesome power of the living Word of God. Now, you think about this for a moment. You face some difficulty, some hardship, some crises, something that brings you great sorrow, pain, hurt, or suffering in your life. How are you going to respond? Fear, blame, do it quietly, whatever it might be. Or are you going to say, Father, I just want to thank you. You said, I will never leave you nor forsake you. You're right here. Father, I want to thank you that you said, through the Apostle Paul, I can do all things through Christ who is strengthening me, and you will strengthen me now. Father, I want to thank you that whatever purpose you have in mind for allowing this to happen, I'm available for you to use me, available to hurt, available to suffer, available to be left, available to be deserted. Whatever it takes, God, for you to accomplish your purpose, the answer is yes. And Lord, as I peruse and meditate upon your word, would you just feed my soul what I need to have at this moment of my life to see me through this. 1,500 years later, William Tyndale in a prison. Imprisoned because he had committed himself to getting the Bible in a language that everybody could understand. Facing death, he wrote his friend and he said, please bring me a new cap, bring my woolen shirt, something to patch up my leggings, but above all, bring me my Hebrew Bible. Listen, when you get down, you don't give up. When you get down, you don't get discouraged. Let me ask you a question. How can I justify any prolonged discouragement, pity party, poor me, when I have the living God living on the inside of me, standing by me, strengthening me. Listen, with a definite purpose in mind for allowing me to be there. And not only that, having this most precious thing that exists on the face of this earth, the living, infallible, inerrant Word of the living God, for God to speak to me personally and to say to me, I will be with you. How many times have I gone back to Joshua 1:9? Be strong and of a good courage. Fear not, neither be thou dismayed, for the Lord thy God is with you wherever you go. Friend, that'll take you through every hardship, every trial, every difficulty, every pain, and every crisis. And you'll come out standing up, because the one who is within you will stand you up and keep you up no matter what. Well, but suppose you say, I'm not a Christian. Well, what about it? Let me ask you a question. You say, well, I'm not a Christian. I'm not even interested in all that stuff. Well, let me ask you this. Tell me something that you have. You say, well, I've got this, that, and the other. Well, how long do you have it? Well, as you know, I don't know. My friends, you don't have anything. You can lose any and everything you have. What assurance do you have? Not any. Without Christ, you don't have any assurance. Not any. You don't have any assurance in this life. You don't have any assurance in the life to come. What do you have without Christ? You don't have anything. When you face difficulty and hardship and pain and suffering and trial and crisis, what do you do? Blame? Condemn? Suffer silently? Or go to alcohol, drugs, relationships, and all kinds of things? What do? Everybody's got something they do. Why live in this violent, sinful, wicked, self-centered, greedy world without any hope of life hereafter? And why live in this life alone? You say, well, I'm not living alone. I have my family. You know what? Who can promise you I will never leave you nor forsake you? Not any of your family. Who can say to you, I will never desert you, and you can know for sure? Not anyone. My friend, without Christ, you don't have anything. Don't you think it'd be wise to invite into your life the very God who created you? Listen, who will walk with you every single moment? Who will strengthen you for every experience? Who will fulfill His purpose in your life? And who will feed you on His eternal word that'll keep you healthy and strong spiritually all the days of your life? You say, well, how do I do that? Well, here's what you do. You acknowledge the fact that Jesus Christ is the Son of the living God. That when He went to the cross, God the Father placed on Him all of your sins. And that the moment you confess your sins to Him, asking Him to forgive you, and accepting His death as payment for your sin, in that moment, the Bible says the Lord Jesus Christ comes into your life and seals you as a child of God. He's there to stay forever and ever and ever. He will provide your forgiveness. He will provide your strength. He will walk with you every moment of your life. And when you breathe your last breath, you have this awesome, listen, unchangeable, immutable assurance from Almighty God, absent from the body, present with the Lord. But if you die without Christ, here's the only promise you have. It is appointed unto man once to die, and after this, the judgment. That's all you have. And I want to encourage you to ask the Lord Jesus Christ to forgive you of your sins. I want to encourage you to receive Him as your personal Savior. I want to encourage you to begin at this very moment, having accepted Christ as your Savior, to walk in obedience to Him. Find a church that preaches the living Word of God. Be baptized. Begin to share your faith. Begin to tell other people what Christ has done for you. And you know what will happen? Little by little, you become strong in your faith. And your witness and your testimony will bear an impact with people around you. Listen, that is your opportunity. Whether you're going through difficulty, hardship, trial, or suffering, or whether everything seems to be going your way, you have the wonderful privilege of pointing other people to Jesus Christ. And for that, you'll spend eternity thanking God. And Father, how grateful we are. You love us so much. You're so patient with us when we go through these difficult times. So faithful, so reliable, so trustworthy, always there. I pray the Holy Spirit will sink this truth into the hearts of millions of people, that they may turn to You and experience forgiveness and love for the first time in their life. But we ask it in Jesus' name and for his sake. Amen.
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2: How can you keep your mind from racing when you're trying to pray? With an idea for believers to consider, here's a moment with Charles Stanley.
0: When you and I get quiet before the Lord, we are able then to listen to what he's saying. Now listen, sometimes you can be in total physical silence, but everything in you is roaring and you can hear it. And I learned something else, not by accident, I'm sure, but by God's grace. I learned that the thing that best stills me and brings me to silence quickest is taking about a 5-minute nap in the process of sitting before the Lord. Sometimes it may be longer than that. Maybe 30 minutes. But here's what I've noticed. Now you try this. If you just decide, let's say for example one night this week or tomorrow sometime, you say, now Lord, I really do need to get my relationship with you right, and I really do want power and purity in your perspective in my life, and so tonight I'm just going to do that. And so you shut everything out and you get to a room by yourself and everything is just sort of quiet. And you're just sitting there before the Lord. And maybe just, you know, it's just cranking up. You're thinking about yesterday and tomorrow and you just can't do anything about it. Then if you will lie down prostrate before God and tell him that you want him to quieten your spirit, so that you can sit silently before him. If you'll just go to sleep for a few moments, when you wake up, it's just like you just wake up and it's you and God, just the two of you. He's quieted your insides. And you see, more important than the noise on the outside is the quietness on the inside. Now, if you can arrange both, do it. But more important than the noise on the outside is the noise on the inside. You've got to get rid of that. And you have to do, you may have to work at that. You may have to practice that. But listen, if you want to hear God speak to your heart, you've got to be quiet and don't do all the talking.
2: Stop by intouch.org to learn more about being still and seeking God.
1: With a message from God's Word, here's Charles Stanley.
0: Our mind is the organ of our thought. With it we think, we know, we imagine, we remember, we understand. Every single thing that you see around you began first of all with a thought. All of the creation was first of all a thought in the mind of God. Every material or physical thing created by man first began with a thought in the mind of man. Our thoughts determine whether we succeed or whether we fail in life. That's how awesome, how powerful these thought impulses are. They determine whether we succeed or whether we fail in life. The title of this message is Thinking Our Way to Success. And I want you to turn, if you will, to Philippians chapter 4. Not going to expound upon this passage, but simply to remind you, along with some other passages of Scripture, that Paul oftentimes talks about the mind and how we think and how very important it is and what we should think and how we should think and what we should and should not think. And so he says, beginning in this 8th verse, having talked about the confidence that we can have in the Lord working in our lives and taking away anxiety and giving us contentment, he says finally in verse 8 of chapter 4, finally, brethren, whatever is true, whatever is honorable, whatever is right, whatever is pure, whatever is lovely, whatever is of good report, if there is any excellence and if anything worthy of praise, let your mind dwell on these things. Let your mind dwell on these very positive characteristics. Now, when I think about the whole idea of thinking our way to success, I want us to think about the fact, first of all, if we're going to succeed in life, we have to recognize the power of our thoughts. We have to recognize the power of our thoughts. Now, most people never even thought about the way they think or why they think the way they do. But all of us think the way we do for a particular reason. Our thoughts, the way we think, awesome, powerful impulses in our life. For example, every single one of us is the result of the way we've been thinking all these years in our life. What you and I are going to be tomorrow is the result of the way we think about ourselves today. And you recall in Proverbs, the chapter 23, verse 7, the scripture says, as a man thinketh in his heart, so is he. He or she is the product of their thinking. So when you think about the power of our thoughts, the Bible says that we are the result of the way we think. We are the result of what we think, and that our minds are the compilations of all these things we've been thinking about. And the Apostle Paul certainly believed that, because if you recall, he said in Philippians chapter 2, that fifth verse, he said, listen to this, let this mind be in you, which was also in Christ Jesus. What was he referring to? He's talking about the character of Christ, and he goes on to talk about how Jesus was and had the spirit of a servant. So he said, let this mind be in you, which was also in him, which was the spirit of a servant. Likewise, he said, another passage of scripture in this fourth chapter of Philippians, verse 8, you recall, he said, we just read it. He said, let your mind dwell on these things. Turn, if you will, to Colossians chapter 3, and notice what he says in this passage. Colossians chapter 3, he says, speaking of the Christian life and how God has changed us, made us somebody new. He says in verse 5, therefore, having trusted Christ as your Savior, consider the members of your earthly body as dead. Dead to what? Immorality, impurity, passion, evil desire, and greed, which amounts to idolatry. Then he says, for it's on account of these things that the wrath of God will come. For in them you also once walked. That's the way you thought. That's the way you felt. That's the way you believed. That's the way you acted. In them you also once walked when you were living in them. But now you also put them all aside. Anger, wrath, malice, slander, and abusive speech from your mouth. Do not lie to one another, since you laid aside the old self with its evil practices and have put on the new self, who is being renewed to a true knowledge according to the image of the one who created him. Now, what is he saying? This is the way you used to live, but now you don't think that way anymore. He says, consider yourself dead to those things. If I'm dead to something, I don't think about it. When he says lay something aside, he means don't think about that anymore. Don't allow that in your life anymore. So when you think about the power of thoughts, Paul is implying here or stating here in different ways the fact that our thoughts will determine our character, those thoughts that we allow to lay there, those thoughts that we allow to just abide there, those thoughts that we allow in our minds and in our heart, those things that we think about, we dwell on those things. He said, dwell on these good characteristics, because that's what your character will be like. And so when you think about how important our thoughts are, first of all, the way we think determines our character. The second thing I want you to notice about how important it is this. That is, that determines the decisions we make in life. The way we think and what we think determines the decisions that you and I make in life. Now, when you think about that, I think about it in this way, that my mind is the steering wheel of my life. The way I think about life and myself and circumstances is the way I'm going to be guided. That is, my body and my actions and my attitudes are going to be governed by the way I think. Very important, because our thought impulses are powerful. They influence and impact every aspect of our life. They're the sum total of what we are today. What we're going to be tomorrow is the result of the way we're thinking today. Therefore, our thoughts determine our actions. And when we think in terms of the decisions we make, every decision you and I make in life is the result of the way we're thinking at that moment about that decision, about those circumstances, about ourselves, or all the things that we see or think that are involved in that decision. You wouldn't dare make an important decision in life without thinking about it, we say, and giving some serious thought about it. What are you doing? You allowing all the thought processes that you've gathered over these years and the way that you think, you are allowing your mind to govern how you're going to decide in this particular situation, whatever it might be. Because you see, the thoughts you and I hold in our mind will govern our actions and our attitude. Now listen carefully. Your imagination, our imagination, is so powerful, because as we think a certain way, We are going to act out the way we imagine ourselves to be, the way we think about ourselves. For example, you wake up in the morning and you look in the mirror and you think, oh, dear Lord. And it's already late, so you run to the closet and you grab the first thing you can get your hands on to dress right quick because you're already late. And so you look at yourself and you say, well, I guess the best I can do today. And so you get in the car and you drive to work. As soon as you get there and you walk in, somebody says, well, how you doing? Well, you know what? I was just late. I didn't have time. Didn't fix my hair right. And next thing you know, what's happening? You don't feel good about yourself. Is it not true? If you don't think you look good, you don't feel good, right? Right. If you don't think you're dressed exactly right, or you don't think you look good, you don't feel right. Now, what in the world determined all that? I don't think I look my best, therefore I don't feel very good about me, therefore they probably won't either. And so our thoughts govern our feelings. You wake up in the morning, you hear the rain blowing against the window. You think about the traffic, and you think, oh, dear Lord, it's going to be one of those days. And so you already begin to think negatively about what the day is going to be like because of some outward circumstances. You have the power to think differently. And if I should ask you today, when you think about the thoughts you have about yourself, what thoughts do you have about yourself? Because listen, you cannot change this. This is an absolute natural law. God is the one who set it in motion. These laws are God's laws, not man's laws. You can't change them. We can change the way we think, which will change our circumstance, but this is certainly one of those principles. Let's think about, how do you think about yourself? Do you think about yourself as, I have a pleasing personality? Do you think, I'm a very gifted person? Do you think, people love being around me? Do you think, I'm skilled at what I do? Do you think, I love God? Do you think, I'm accepted by God? Do you think God is good to me? Do you think about your life, well, people love being around me because I'm generous and I'm kind and I'm thoughtful and I have a servant spirit and I have a keen imagination and I'm a good conversationalist. In other words, do you think those kind of thoughts about yourself, or do you think this way? I'm so shy. I'm not very good at what I do. I certainly don't have a very good self-image. I'm sort of weak. I feel rejected oftentimes in a crowd. It's difficult for me to meet somebody. I just have a very difficult time in my relationship to God because I feel so guilty. If you ask me why, I don't know why. And you could go on and on and on. Now, there are two different ways that you look at yourself. Let me ask you a question. Who decides how you think about yourself? You do. You and I are responsible for the way we think about ourselves. We have the choice of thinking good thoughts about ourselves, or we have the choice of thinking bad thoughts about ourselves. We can think ourselves well, or we can think ourselves not so well. It's a choice we make. No matter what our environment may be, no matter what somebody else thinks about us, the truth is you and I decide how we're going to think about ourselves. You say, but when people reject you and they treat you this way and they treat you the other way, you know what? You don't have to accept their treatment. You don't have to think the way they think about you. If we allow other people to do our thinking for us, we allow them to think in our behalf, and we pick up on their thinking, we allow them to drag us down. For example, you go to work in the morning and you're just feeling fantastic. And you walk in, the first thing you hit is somebody says, this place is a wreck. This is a dirty place. This is a bad place to work. I wish they'd get their act together around here. You know what? If we had any decent employers and they treat us right and they care anything about us at all, they'd make this place, they'd give us something to work with. I'm really ashamed about this place. You know what? You may come in there with a good, if everybody chimes in, that next thing you know what you're going to be saying? Yeah, that's right. Yeah, that's exactly right. You know, this is a, we. You know what I'm talking about? Get me another job. I mean, and what's happened is you've allowed somebody else's thinking to get into your mind, and you didn't say, I think I will think the way they think. I think I will choose to think the way they think. No, you allowed your mind to absorb and come to the surface. Next thing you know, you're parroting stuff that you aren't even thinking whatsoever. Therefore, we have to be careful that someone else does not program our thinking and someone else's thoughts don't become our thoughts, because what happens is this. That may be all right as long as they're talking about some physical circumstance, but suppose they said to you, you don't look very good today. Are you sick? Do you have a fever? I noticed you look a little wrinkled this morning. Is something wrong? Did you know? It won't take very long. The next thing you know, you got to go to the restroom and look at yourself and think, what in the world happened by the time I left home till the time I got here? Because something must be wrong. You know what? You've allowed their thinking. Or they said to you, you know, I don't like you. It's something about you I don't like. Your personality, I don't like. You say it before long. If you absorb that, you receive their thoughts. Their thoughts become powerful instruments of negative attitude that will affect your thinking. Because, I want to say it again, you cannot see yourself any other way than the way you imagine yourself to be. That is, if you imagine yourself to be a certain way, you're going to act it out. Our attitudes and our actions are the products of our thoughts. The way I see myself, the way I think about myself is the way I'm going to act. If I think about being a child of God, loved by God, I'm going to act that way. If I think about the fact that I'm rejected by God and I'm guilty and the wrath of God's coming on me, then I'm going to think that way. If I think that I have a pleasing personality, and if I think that people like to be around me, then I'm going to act that way. If I think otherwise, I'm going to feel inferior. I'm going to back off. I'm going to avoid the crowds. I don't want to be in a crowd. I don't want to shake hands, because thinking the way I think about myself, why would you want to meet me anyway? Our thoughts are powerful impulses that govern and guide and direct. And any thought allowed to dominate my mind is going to dominate and control my attitudes and my actions. Likewise, our thoughts are so powerful, they determine our relationships in life. They determine my relationship to God. If my thoughts are, God is a judge, God is keeping score, God knows that I'm not perfect, I know that I'm guilty, He knows that I'm guilty, God's displeased with me because I didn't read the Bible, I didn't keep up my Bible study this morning, God's displeased with me because last night I was so dead tired, I hit the bed and I was gone, I was just absolutely gone. We can think up a whole lot of negative stuff in our thought patterns about God. When I think about people who listen to all kinds of legalistic preaching or teaching, and it's browbeating, and God is this, and God's a judge, and He's keeping score, and the Ten Commandments, and if you're not living up to them, and after a while, God becomes this awful grandfather up there and judge up there who's just waiting to pounce on me. But if I see Him as a loving Father, forgiving and kind and generous and gentle, then my relationship with Him is going to be different. I'm going to want to pray, because I'm talking to a loving Father. In my relationships to others, if my thoughts about myself are negative, I'm going to expect negative return from them. And therefore, it's going to be difficult to build any kind of relationships whatsoever, because I don't feel like I'm worthy, don't feel like you'd want to have a relationship with me, don't feel like you'd like me, don't feel like you'd be pleased, and if you knew all about me that I know about me, surely you wouldn't like me. And so therefore, our thoughts have an awesome effect upon us. And I think about how this translates into a relationship between parents and their children. When parents say to children, who do you think you are today anyway? Why do you think you can do that? I'm ashamed of you. What that parent is doing is that parent is injecting very negative thoughts that will go to that child's mind, into their emotions, and you know what? You can absolutely destroy a child for the rest of their life very early by putting thoughts in their mind that they are nobody, they're unworth anything. And when I think about men in prison, and they've got all kind of surveys about prisoners, and how often the survey comes up with this tremendous percentage of people who've gone to prison who've said, at some time in their life, their parents said, well, you'll probably end up in prison one of these days anyway. Can you imagine injecting that thought? Now, I'm going to show you before this message is over how absolutely, awesomely powerful any kind of thought is in a person's life. And what we don't realize is we don't realize how other people manage us, govern us, guide us in our life because we accept thoughts that are destructive. We accept thoughts that are imprisoning. We accept thoughts that put us into bondage. We accept thoughts that steal our freedom and cheat us out of becoming the persons God wants us to be. So we have to be very careful about those kind of thoughts. Now, I want to say also, these thoughts are so powerful, they will determine whether you and I succeed or fail in life. So we've said, first of all, they determine our character. They determine the decisions we make. These thoughts, they determine our relationships in life. They will determine whether you and I succeed or fail in life. Remember, real, genuine, true success is achieving the goal of becoming the person God wants us to be and accomplishing those goals that God has helped us to set in our life. That's what success is all about. So that people who have lots of wealth and who have accomplished and achieved many things from the world's viewpoint, when they have no peace and no joy and no eternal security and no real contentment in their life, they're not successful. Just because a person has a lot, dominates a lot, controls a lot, doesn't mean that they're successful in life. If you don't have any peace and contentment and a right relationship to God and don't feel the love of God and don't have eternal security, please tell me, what is it that you have? Everything you have is like smoke, clouds, and fog. Nothing that has any lasting value to it. So that if we're going to succeed in life, if we're going to become the persons God wants us to be, and if we're going to achieve the goals that God has set for our life, we must think the way God would have us to think. And there's a very definite way in which God would have us to think. So when Paul says, for example, in Colossians chapter 3, he says, set your mind on the things above. He says, set your mind on the things above, not on the things that are on earth. Now, every single one of us has the privilege of choosing. Now, listen very carefully. We have the privilege of choosing how we're going to think about ourselves. You can see yourself as unattractive and unwanted and undesired. All you have to do is to start thinking that way. Or you can see yourself as attractive, desired, and wanted, and successful, or whatever it might be. So, how does all this work? Now listen carefully. When the person begins to think, let's say, for example, you have a very definite goal, a very definite purpose in your life. And that very definite purpose is not simply a purpose, but it is a purpose that is mixed with a burning, yearning desire to achieve that purpose. And you mix that with persistence, that you want to work at it no matter what. And then you mix that also with faith. You believe that with God's help, you're going to be able to accomplish that. And you understand that you have the Spirit of God living on the inside of you to enable you. My friend, there's no reason you cannot succeed at whatever God calls you to do, whether it is being a godly parent, a godly mother, a godly wife, or godly husband, out there in business, the president of the corporation, or whatever it might be. Listen, God has given us the desire to succeed. He desires that we succeed, and our success primarily depends upon our thinking. How do I think about these things? What am I to think? If it's a God-given desire, a God-given goal, I should have a strong desire. If it's something God wants me to accomplish, then I should have a burning desire to get it done. And I should be willing to persist in it and to trust Him and to believe that by the power of the Holy Spirit, He will enable me to do it. I begin to think the way God thinks. When I begin to think the way God thinks, then all these negative attitudes, the way some people think about things, I'm going to think different because I have the power to choose how I'm going to think. So I want to go back and ask you a question. If you had to make a list today of single words, this is the way I think about myself. I mean, honestly and genuinely, nobody sees your list but you. What words would you write down? Well, let's think about it this way for a moment. If a person has a choice of thinking positively, and thinking not simply positive mental attitude, but positive faith attitude. Our faith is in Almighty God. If I have a choice of thinking that way, a choice of thinking successfully, or a choice of thinking doubt, fear, and failure, what choice am I going to make? You say, well, anybody's got any sense to make the other. No, they won't. People all around you are controlled by negative thinking. They are dominated by negative thoughts. They have allowed negative, sinful, wicked, vile thoughts that bring destruction, not success, in their life. That's the way they think. Then they wonder why they think that. You see, if a person thinks, I just don't have anything much, and I guess I'll never will. I guess I'll just, you know, I see some people out there who are successful, and they've got this, and they got, but you know, I guess I just never will have those things in life. I guess that's just not in it for me. God just didn't, He didn't have me in mind. And you just think all that kind of negative stuff, and here's what happened. Listen, your body, your mind, your body, your actions, your attitudes, your relationship to others, your relationship to God will work out the equivalent to exactly the way you see yourself and think about yourself. Because that's the law of the imagination. That's the law of thinking. That's what happens. Our body, our actions, our attitudes are going to head in the way we think about ourselves. So if you think I never will, if you think I can't, if you think it'll never happen to me, here's what's going to happen. You're going to act out in such a fashion and relate to other people in such a way, the end result is going to be exactly what you think. I think God must have a very difficult time handling a whole lot of us. Looking down on us and seeing what potential you have. Seeing what He's got in mind for you. Seeing what He had in mind the day He brought you into this world. Seeing all the gifts that He has for you, seeing all the awesome potential that you have, and then having to get through this thick head of ours, how awesomely God wants to work in our life, and here we are. Well, you know, if you just understood the way I am, poor little old me, I mean, I guess it'll just never happen. That is not God's way of thinking. It's not there. Now, somebody wrote this little poem years and years ago. In fact, so far back yonder, I don't have any idea who wrote it, but think about it. It says, if you think you are beaten, you are. If you think you dare not, you don't. If you like to win, but you think you can't, it is almost certain you won't. If you think you'll lose, you're lost. For out in the world we find, success begins with a fellow's will. It's all in the state of mind. If you think you're outclassed, you are. You've got to think high to rise. You've got to be sure of yourself before you can ever win a prize. Life's battles don't always go to the stronger or faster man. But soon or late, the man who wins is the man who thinks he can. Now you say, well, that's just mind over matter. I'm going to show you a principle in just a moment that is not mind over matter. We're governed by those laws that God has given us. Listen to this, so simple, so profound, in one little short sentence, he wrapped it all up when he says, as a man thinks in his heart, so is he. So how do we act? We act out, we live out the way we see ourselves. That's the only way we can. Now, we may pick ourselves up, smile a little bit, and say we're going to do better and change a few things, but you know what? If I'm still seeing myself that way, I will not change. For example, what in the world is the use of having a New Year's resolution? Somebody says, well, here's my New Year's resolution. If the only thing about a New Year's resolution is this, person says, here's my New Year's resolution, here's what I'm going to do. And so that's what they decide. If you don't change the way you think about what you do and how you do it, you know how long that'll last? 24 hours, 1 week, 2 weeks. I mean outside, way outside 30 days, which I doubt if that would happen. Now, why? Because here's the reason. Those thoughts that we allow to dominate our mind will dominate our actions no matter what. I want you to hear that. The attitudes, the thoughts that dominate our mind, the way we think about ourselves, the way we think about things, If it dominates my mind, dominates my actions, dominates my attitudes, dominates my behavior, dominates my conduct. That's the way it's going to happen. That's the way it's going to be. I'm going to show you in a moment how true that is. Let's think about the Apostle Paul for a moment. As you think about the Apostle Paul, who wrote so many wonderful things about mind and thoughts, would you consider the Apostle Paul a success? Now, let's think about it for a moment. I don't know how old he was when he got saved, but remember, he got struck down the Damascus Road, and the Spirit of God came upon him, and you recall that the Spirit of God filled him, and then he knew immediately, and even before that, he says, and from his mother's womb, God had chosen him. And so he begins to preach the gospel. Everywhere he goes, he gets in trouble. Judaizers are waiting for him, and he's fighting all the time. And somewhere along the way, he didn't read How to Win Friends and Influence People. He should have read the version that said How to Win Greeks and Influence Jews. I mean, because he had a problem all everywhere he went. Always in person. Listen, he couldn't stay out of jail. And so you look at his life and you think, well, how would you consider him a success? Would you consider him a success? Say amen. No. Amen? Success. Why? 2,000 years later, this man who stayed in trouble with the world is still impacting, challenging, guiding, directing us through the thoughts God gave him that he passed on to those early churches in those days. Was his success? Absolutely. Why? Because he had a definite purpose in life. His definite purpose in life was to get the truth of the gospel to the world of his day. And that purpose was a burning desire within him. There was a persistence that made it possible him to be beaten and left stoned for dead. A persistence that allowed him to be beaten many times with rods, but to keep going. Tried to assassinate him many times, did not stop him. Nothing they did could possibly stop him. He had a faith in God that was absolutely unshakable. And when you mix a definite sense of direction, a definite purpose, a burning desire within your heart, and you have a persistence to go at it and trusting Almighty God and His power within you, you're going to succeed at whatever God has led you to do. Now, you would think, yes, but surely Paul was negative. So I want you to turn back to Philippians, for the fourth chapter for a moment, and you ask yourself this question, does this sound like a man who's down in the dumps and who's negative? Now, remember where he is. He's sitting in a prison in Rome. Listen to the Apostle Paul express his feelings, express his thoughts. These are his thoughts at this time in his life. And so if you'll begin with me in verse 10 of this fourth chapter. We're talking about Paul and his success attitude, his thoughts. What dominated him? Sitting in prison, listen to this. But I rejoiced in the Lord greatly that now at last you've revived your concern for me. Indeed, you were concerned before, but you lacked opportunity. Not that I speak from want, for I've learned to be content in whatever circumstances I am. I know how to get along with humble means. I also know how to live in prosperity. In any and every circumstance, I've learned the secret of being filled and going hungry, both of having abundance and suffering need. I can do all things through Christ who strengthens me. Nevertheless, you've done well to share with me in my affliction. And you yourselves also know, Philippians, that at the first preaching of the gospel after I departed from Macedonia, no church shared with me in the matter of giving and receiving, but you alone. For even in Thessalonica, you sent a gift more than once for my needs. Not that I seek the gift itself, but I seek for the profit which increases to your account. But I have received everything in full and have an abundance. I'm amply supplied, having received from Epaphroditus what you've sent, a fragrant aroma, an acceptable sacrifice, well-pleasing to God. And my God shall supply all your needs according to his riches in glory in Christ Jesus. Does that sound like a negative man whose thoughts are down in the dumps and who is a failure because he's sitting in a prison? Does it not? Absolutely not. What an awesome expression and demonstration of a positive faith attitude, a man, listen, who has chosen to think godly thoughts, a man who's chosen to think success, a man who's chosen to think God's way, that adversity does not mean defeat. Adversity does not mean failure. Pain and suffering and heartache and trial do not mean that he failed. And coming to this point in his life where he's no longer out there being able to preach the gospel doesn't mean he's failed. Listen, one of the most awesome demonstrations of this man's relationship to God and the fact that he was a success is the fact that in prison, his attitude is positive. His faith is unwavering. His persistence does not change one bit. Here is a man who's still moving on, doing what God called him to do, because he began with a definite sense of direction, a definite purpose, a burning desire within his heart. He chose to persist no matter what, and he believed God and refused not to believe, refused to doubt, refused to become enmeshed in unbelief. And God has worked in his life in such an awesome fashion. Every single person who reads the epistles are totally indebted to this man, the Apostle Paul, for his explanation of the very life of Jesus. Well, you know what he could have said? He could have said, I don't understand this God. I've preached the gospel and started all these churches. And now here I'm in prison. Hardly have enough to eat. It's cold in here. Dark in here. It's damp in here. What about all those people out there who need to be saved, Lord?

We've talked about the power of our thoughts. If we're going to succeed, we have to recognize the power of our thoughts. The second thing we must do, if we're going to succeed in life, is to be willing to reprogram our thoughts, our thinking. Second thing we must do is to be willing to reprogram the way we think. Reprogram our thinking. Now you say, well, now, is this mind over matter? No, it is a very definite, clearly given scriptural principle in the Word of God. It is all here, very clearly given to us, simply placed here. God has given us something that is awesome. Now watch this. The truth is, every single one of us have had our thoughts programmed already. Your parents programmed you to think a certain way. As I remember one lady in our fellowship some years ago, is already in heaven. I'll never forget what she said. She says, when I was growing up, I was a little girl. She says, my daddy said to me, honey, you are as good as the rest and you are better than the best. She was this tall, dignified, beautiful lady in her 80s, just as confident as she could be. She says, my daddy taught me that when I was a little girl. And you could tell she never forgot what her daddy told her. We've all been programmed. Your teachers programmed you. Your friends have programmed you when you have allowed something that they said about you to lodge in your thinking and you've sort of acted on that. Even your enemies have programmed you when they have said things that you have picked up and said, well, you know that could possibly be true. The atmosphere in our society programs our thinking. And we can look around and see what's happening in our nation and realize somebody is programming our thinking in the most disastrous fashion. Look how the media programs people's thinking. Look how television programs people's thinking as they sit there and they listen over and over and over and over again to the same commercial over and over again until finally that thought gets lodged in your thinking and you look around and other people have one. And they tell you how fine that is and how good it drives or how good it feels or whatever it might be. Next thing you know, you're thinking the same way. We are programmed in our thinking by the church that we go to or the pastor or the Bible teacher that we listen to. And so when you think about all the ways that you and I have been programmed, we've been programmed in all kinds of ways. Now, some of that's good and some of it is very bad. And there are a lot of people who've been programmed to failure. Listen carefully. This is why oftentimes men or women will move along and they'll look like they're succeeding. And just about time they've reached one of those big goals in their life, what happens? They do something and down they go. And then they start again and they come along and they reach a certain stage. And what happens? They do something. Down they go. You know why? Because, listen, in their minds, they concluded somewhere back there they don't deserve to succeed. They don't deserve to succeed. It's programmed in their thinking. Now, how it got programmed, I don't know. But that is certainly a part of it. And so, when I see what the Apostle Paul has said here, and think about what he says about our mind, I want you to get ready now. This is extremely important that you don't miss this. This is not a man-made principle. This is a godly principle. We've said the power of thoughts dominate our thinking. They dominate our actions and our attitudes, relationships, and everything else. Now, when we talk about reprogramming our thinking or reprogramming our thoughts, what do we mean by that? I want you to turn, if you will, to Romans chapter 12. Look, if you will, in Romans chapter 12. I want you to look at two verses here. Now, I want you to write down a word in just a moment. Verse 1. I urge you, therefore, brethren, by the mercies of God, to present your bodies a living and holy sacrifice acceptable to God, which is your spiritual service of worship. Now watch this. Do not be conformed. Don't be shaped. Don't be conformed to this world. Don't allow the world to pour you into its shape and its image. But be transformed, changed, metamorphosis, change take place. By the renewing of your mind, in order that you may prove what the will of God is, that which is good and acceptable and perfect. Now listen to what Paul

0: Paul's saying. He says, we're talking about how we think now. Now watch this. He says, stop. It's really an imperative, a negative imperative that says, stop allowing yourself to be poured into the world's mold. Because then you act like they act. But rather he says, be transformed. Be being transformed. Let there be change in your life, which will be the result of what? The renewing of your mind. The renewing of your mind. Renewing is the Greek word anakanao, which is meaningless to you except to say it means make change. Make a change. The renewing of my mind means I'm going to change the way I think. I'm going to change what I think. He says, now, this is what you used to be like. You used to allow the world to shape you in its image and think the way they think, and then you acted the way they act. He says, I'm saying to you, now that you've trusted Jesus Christ as your Savior, there must be a transformation. There'll be a transformation in your life. In order for that to happen, you must renew your mind. For example, you can be saved 1 week, and there will be certainly a few little changes in your life. But you know what? The longer you live the Christian life and the more you understand, the more changes are going to take place. Why? Because you're going to begin to think differently about everything. If you trust the Lord Jesus Christ as your personal Savior, you're not going to think the way you used to think. Now, here's what happens. When, after we've saved, we face a temptation and we choose to think the way we used to think, what will we do? We will yield to the temptation. But if our mind has been renewed, and we recognize we have the Holy Spirit within us who will empower us to live the Christian life, and that we have the power now to say no to that temptation, we will act totally differently. It's going to affect every single aspect of our life. Paul says it is the renewing of the mind. That means to reprogram it, make it new. We think differently. We don't think the way we used to think. Why? Because we're not who we used to be. Now we've been saved by the grace of God. We've become the children of God. Now we think like His children, not like the world. And any time you and I resort back to sinning against Him, what we're doing is we are allowing our old thought patterns to rise and dominate our thinking, and therefore they're going to dominate our attitudes and our actions. And so when he says, do not be conformed to this world, but be ye transformed by the renewing of your mind. What is he simply saying? This. As I take the thoughts of the world and I let them dominate, I'm going to act worldly. As I take the thoughts of God into my life, then, and they dominate me, I'm going to act in a godly fashion. For example, why does the Scripture say, thy word have I hid in my heart, that I might not sin against God? Because when we allow the thoughts of God, that's what the Bible is, the thoughts of God. When we allow the thoughts of God to dominate our thinking, we will act the way God acts. We will think the way God thinks, and therefore we will act the way God acts. And therefore, listen, I cannot act that way unless I know how to act. And so what must I do? That's why the Word of God must be a vital part of our daily, diet. As I think what God says, and I think upon these thoughts, and I think about, here's what God says, and I allow these thoughts to penetrate my thinking, dominate my thinking, then my actions are going to be influenced by that. And so, for example, let's say that you say, well, yeah, I do believe that prayer is important. It's very important. Well, when's the last time you prayed? Well, you know, I've just been so busy, and last night, on and on you go, and you haven't prayed really seriously in 3 or 4 or 5 days. You may say it's important, but in your thinking, it's not important enough to make it a vital part of your daily life. If you do not read the Word of God, if you're not planting godly thoughts, listen, success thoughts. Now watch this. You say, what do you mean? The Bible is full of success thoughts. All principles of success come from the Word of God. For example, generosity, doing more than is expected of you, having a servant spirit, being disciplined, and we can just go on and on and on. These are the thoughts that bring success in a person's life. So if I want to think the way God thinks, I've got to find out the way He thinks. And where am I going to find out the way He thinks? I'm going to find that out by looking in the Word of God. And so what happens is, if I begin to allow God's thoughts to dominate my thoughts, I'm not going to live in doubt, fear, anger, greed, uncertainty, lack of assurance. I'm not going to live in that kind of life. I'm going to be able to live with a sense of certainty and confidence and assurance that even in adversity, my God, who is sovereign, is working this out for His good. You and I control the way we think. We control our thought life, and listen, our thoughts control our present and our future. They have controlled us up to this point. Now, Paul says, let this mind be in you which was in Christ Jesus, life of a servant. He says, put away these things, greed and animosity and envy and all this. Why? Because these things, listen, they don't create success. You show me a genuinely, truly successful person. They're not greedy. They're not materialistic. They're not envious. They don't take advantage of people. They're not dishonest. They're not liars. They're not conniving to undermine someone else. That's not what successful people do. They're people of confidence and faith and respecting other people and desiring to see other people. You see, a person who is successful in life wants somebody else to succeed. They want to help other people succeed. The person who's climbing over someone else, you know what? They don't have the right attitude of a successful person. A person who's thinking God's successful principles is a person who wants to see someone else succeed, wants to get and help them reach their potential in life, whatever it might be. Now, when he said, don't be conformed to this world, but be transformed, let's think about it now. What's involved? What is involved in the renewing of our mind? What is involved in renewing of our thoughts? Now listen, I want to plead with you in Jesus' name, not for my sake, but for your sake, do not miss anything that you're about to hear. I'm going to tell you the truth because it is the law of God. It is the principles that He's placed in this world. This is how He desires that you and I function in order to become the persons He wants us to be. And that you can reach your potential in life no matter who you are and where you are. Listen, you may say, man, I'm on the bottom rung of the ladder. Change your thinking and up the ladder you come. When you change your thinking, not just change your thinking, but change your thinking in relationship to who you are, in relationship to whom who God has made you and is willing to help you to become. We're not talking about success minus God. There's no such thing. We're talking about success God's way. We're talking about how God thinks, and He thinks what is best for us. Now, how is it that we renew our thinking in order to think the way we should think, in order to think our way to success? Well, the first thing that's important here is I have to have the faith to believe that I can renew my thinking. Somebody says, well, man, let me tell you something. I've been thinking this way all of my life. You mean to tell me that I can change the way I think? Yes, you can. How can I do that? It is a choice you make. You have within you the power to choose the way you want to think. And if you say, well, I'm not even a Christian, the first choice in life you need to make is I choose to acknowledge the fact that there is a God. His Son is Jesus Christ. He went to the cross and died for my sins. He paid my sin in debt in full. And the Bible says if I accept Him by faith as my personal Savior and surrender my life to God, I will be forgiven of my sin. I will become a child of God. I will have His eternal security. I will have His Holy Spirit living on the inside of me. I can become the person that God wants me to become. You can change your thinking. So first of all, I have to believe that I can. So I simply want to ask you where you are in life, and I've asked you a couple of times. I've asked you, how do you think about yourself? What do you think about yourself? And you remember the Apostle Paul talked about renewing our mind, over and over, renewing our mind. So how do we do that? Well, it's simple, but yet not so simple. So think about this. If I want to think a certain way, I choose, for example, let's say that I grew up, and I certainly did, in a situation, circumstance, and attitude, and what I was taught, the idea that God loved me never really entered my mind seriously. God was a judge, yes. Take care of me, yes. Supply my needs, yes. enable me to do what he called me to do? Yes. Love me? That was foreign to me. When somebody introduced me in an experience in my life to the fact that God really loved me, what I started doing was looking up those scriptures that talked about God's love, even though I'd been preaching all around it for years. I began to go to bed at night saying, Lord, I want to thank you for loving me. Did I feel it at that time? Not really. I want to thank you for loving me. Wake up in the morning. Father, I want to thank you for loving me. You know what? Before long, I not only felt it, I began to live out the wonderful love of God which set me free from a terrible bondage. You say, well, is that mind over matter? No, it is not. Here's what it is. Now, you listen and say amen. Here's what it is. It is choosing to feed my mind the truth. Is it not true that God loves you? Yes, he does. I could feed my mind, God, you couldn't love me because look what I've done. God, you couldn't love me because who in the world am I? God, I know you love some people, but what have I ever done in life? God, how could you love me when I feel so guilty? Why should I think you could possibly love me? I could have got up every morning and gone to bed every night thinking the same thing. No. We feed our mind with the truth. It is not mind over matter. Listen, it is truth over error. It is thinking God's ways rather than man's ways. And so what happens? When you and I choose to think the truth about ourselves, we choose to feed our minds the truths of God's Word. What happens is that those truths, those ideas, those thoughts begin to dominate our thinking. I think about one of our deacons who grew up and very shortly after he became a young man, became not only a bad boy, he was an outright gangster. He was a criminal. And I mean, you name it, and he had done it. I mean, he was absolutely, totally warped and bent in one direction, all toward hell. God absolutely changed his whole life. You know where it started? He had to think, and this is what he began to think. The way I'm living, I'm going to end up like all my buddies, dead and in hell. He said, I'd think about burning in hell. He made a choice to no longer think, that's the way to live. That's the way to succeed. That's the way to succeed to have all the money you want. I began to think, one day I've got to answer to God. I began to think, could God change me? Began to read the scriptures and listen to the word of God. And began to think God's way. That God could love him no matter what. That God would forgive him for everything he'd ever done. That God could adopt him into his family and make him a child of God whom he loved as much as he loves anybody. And has become a wonderful, wonderful servant of God. There was a renewing of his mind. There was a change of his thought patterns. And he began to live out this renewed thinking. No matter who you are, the way you've thought about yourself, how negatively you've been, you can choose to think differently because there is within you the power to change the way you think. And so what do? The world would call that, any kind of self anything, they call it auto-suggestion. You suggest things to yourself. Well, you know what? I'm in the Word every day looking for something. What? Looking for truth that God can apply to my heart so I can think the way God thinks. And if He'll work it in my heart and prove to me the truth of it, then I will be able to share it and will be willing to share it with someone else. But I want to know it's the truth. I want to be sure I'm thinking right about this. When you and I allow truth to dominate our thinking, it will dominate our attitude, it will dominate our actions, dominate our behavior, dominate our conduct. Listen, whether it's in your business or whether it's in your spiritual walk, you will begin to think your way towards success because you, in the power of the Holy Spirit, have begun to think God's way about your job, God's way about your schooling, God's way about your vocation, God's way about your future, God's way about your finances, God's way about your family. When we are thinking God's way, we're going to experience success. Now, let's take the opposite. Now, listen carefully. to show you how real this is and how it happens every day, good and bad. Here's a fellow, maybe a young man, who looks at the magazine rack when he goes to one of the stores. And he decides that he's going to buy one of those pornographic magazines. So he takes it home. Or it can be a woman either way, not just men, but men and women. Young person, let's say. They take it home. And they begin to look at it. Well, let me ask you a question. What are they thinking when they're looking at nude pictures or semi-nude pictures? And so they think about it. And they close the magazine, go to work that day, and come back that night, pick it up again. They do this day after day. And people who are hooked on pornography, that's what they do. And oftentimes it's not just at nighttime or whenever they do it. And so what are they doing? They are allowing negative, evil thoughts, destructive thoughts to get in their mind. Do you think they only think about what's in that magazine when they're at home by themselves? No, when they're at work, when they're among friends, whatever it might be. So what happens? It doesn't take long before those thoughts, those pictures that have photographed those images on their mind, they can see them when they're looking at somebody else. They can think about them on their job. They can think about them when they're sitting in the classroom. They can think about them here and yonder no matter what. Until finally, those dominating thoughts have become dominant in their thinking. And so what happens? And either a short period of time, a long period of time, here's a woman who looks at a man and she's lusting after him. Here's a man looking at a woman, lusting after her. Why? Because those dominating thoughts are here. Those antennas are out there. Why do people sexually abuse other people? Because that dominating thought of lust and covetousness or control has so governed and dominated their thinking. Here's what happens. What did we say in the very beginning? Our thoughts will control our attitudes, our conduct, our behavior. You cannot be something you don't think. It is what we think. It's what we allow to dominate our thinking that controls our thoughts. And you think about the fact, people watch television, they watch all kinds of violence, and they watch violence after violence after violence after violence. Then they begin to think, that's the way I think about him. That's the way I think about her. And they watch how these violent actions take place, and they watch it and watch it and watch it. And finally, those dominating thoughts, not just thoughts, but they begin to feel it. Listen, when you put emotions with your thinking, listen, there is a surge of power in that thought impulse. When you begin to mix emotion with it, something begins to happen. And the next thing you know, they have committed a violent crime. Where did it start? With the purchase of a gun or a knife? No, it started with a thought in their mind somewhere back yonder. There is no way to overestimate the awesome power of our thinking. You want to succeed in life, then you have to start thinking the successful way. And how is that? Feeding your mind with truth. Feeding your mind with the Word of God. They will teach you how to relate to the Father. Teach you how to relate to one another. Teach you how to be persistent. Teach you how to survive in difficulty and hardship. Teach you how to be kind and gentle and generous. How to go the second mile. How to have a servant spirit. How to concentrate. How to have a definite purpose in life. Think, think, think. It is our thoughts that govern and control every single facet of our life. So we look around us and we see people, there seems to be simply no evidence of success in their life. Now, let me just say this. Now, watch this carefully. God is the one who created this human body. He gave us not only a conscious mind, that we're conscious of what's going on around us right now. He gave us a subconscious mind. That is, that works 24 hours a day when we're asleep and when we're awake, always working. All the things we thought, all the things we've seen, all the things we felt, our environment over all these years, it's all there. That's why all of a sudden some thought can come to your mind that you hadn't thought about in 40 years. Where did it come from? Nobody put it in your mind. It's been there all along. The mind is the most powerful, if we think in terms of things, most powerful thing in the universe. Not talking about God's Word and so forth, talking about what's a part of us. There's no computer, never will be. A computer can match one human brain. There's more electronics that go on in one human mind than all the television radio stations in the world. Nothing can match the human mind that God has given us. And so what we don't realize is this. When you go to bed at night thinking evil thoughts or bad thoughts about somebody, you think, well, I'm going to forget that till tomorrow morning. Mark this down. All night long, your subconscious mind took those bad thoughts that you went to bed with, and you know what? Working into your thought patterns all night long, and you may get up and you may not think about it first, but I'm here to tell you, it's there. It's working. Working for bad. Working to destroy you. Working to cause you to fail. Now let's turn that right around. Let me give you an example of something that happened to me last night. In thinking about these four messages on success, three of the themes I felt like the Lord had given to me very clearly, but the third one, somehow, I didn't have. I had the first, second, the fourth, and the third one I didn't have. So I'd been thinking about it during the day and off and on. And so last night, when I went to bed, I lay there and I thought, all right, Lord, this is the opportunity for you to speak to me and to give me an answer to this, because I need this answer pretty soon. So I went to bed saying, Lord, I want to thank you. I want to put in my subconscious mind while I'm sleeping, and I want the Holy Spirit to work in my life, in my mind while I'm asleep tonight. And what I need is the theme of that third message. Now, I have an idea what I want to say, but Lord, I need the theme. I need the title. I need a sense of direction for this. And so I just want to thank you, because I know that you will give me what I need, and I just want you to work in my mind. I've put all the information I know in there, but you're going to have to come up with this. And so I just want to thank you for it, and I went to sleep. 2:30 in the morning, I woke up, turned the light on. Just like that, maybe I'd been awake 5 minutes before I turned the light on, just lying there. Crystal clear. Could not be any clearer. Now, did I go to sleep thinking I'm going to wake up and think this through? No. You know what happens? When you go to sleep, your conscious mind is unconscious. And so, you know what? It gets us out of the way. For example, I'll give you another example. I'm just talking about something practical. Now, you listen and say amen. Amen. All right. Yesterday, for example, I was real busy all week long, and so usually I'm way into the message by Thursday, and though I knew what I was going to do, I couldn't get to it till Friday morning. So I woke up early Friday morning and got to it. I sat there all day except for lunch and a brief supper, and I sat there from about 8-something in the morning or thereabouts till midnight, working away. And so what happens is, after you get into something so much, you get foggy, and I thought, well, I'm missing it somewhere here, Lord. So what happens? I went to bed. Went to sleep. Woke up the next morning. Couldn't write fast enough. Crystal clear, sharp as it could be. Now, what went on during the night? All the information I put in here is working. God's working it. And so when I sat down, it just began to flow. And listen carefully. When you have a problem, when you have a question, when you have a challenge in life, don't think that you've just, I got to think this thing through. No, you and God think it through. And what you want to do is you want to get God's thinking about this situation. And one of the wisest things you can do is, before you go to sleep at night, present it to the Lord. Now, the world would say, well, give it to your subconscious mind. You and I know we give it to the Lord. We have a subconscious mind, no question about it. We give it to the Lord. We talk to Him about it, and we thank Him for giving us His solution. We thank Him for the Holy Spirit working in these created bodies of ours. And He who knows the mind so well knows how it can work. Now, you say, well, I can just answer anything like that. No. For example, if I go to bed and I suppose I decide next week I'm not going to study all week long. Saturday night, I'm just going to tell God, Lord, here it is. Sunday morning's coming. Thank you for the message in Jesus' name. You know what? I wouldn't show up on Sunday morning because I wouldn't have anything. Because listen, it's what I put in this mind that God can arrange and rearrange. It's the information that you put in your mind that you can come out with godly thoughts. Thoughts that are governed by God, that's going to govern your attitudes and your behavior in life. And all of us have struggles in life we deal with. We should bring them to Him. Lord, how do you want me to think about this? For example, when you go through some adversity, You can allow yourself to get, listen, discouraged, depressed, distraught. It's a disaster. Or you can allow yourself to think, God, you're in control. You're sovereign. I'm going to trust you through this no matter what. Who's going to come out winning and who's coming out losing? The person who allows themselves to think the negative thoughts of distress and discouragement and despondency and all the rest, they're going to lose the blessing that God has provided in that adversity. The person who's willing to think God's way, they're going to be able to transform every single adversity, listen, into a step forward in becoming and achieving and accomplishing what God has in mind for them. My friend, you and I are the product of our thoughts. If you don't like the way life is right now, you need to change your thinking, beginning with Jesus Christ as your Savior. You don't like the way things have turned out in your life, change the way you're thinking about them. Start looking at them from God's perspective and be positive and with faith and confidence and assurance that you're God. Listen, everything you see around you may yell to you and shout to you, there is no way. But my friend, you don't look at what's around you. You listen to the voice of God. You see how God thinks and how God works. You tell Him that your trust is in Him. Maybe you can't figure it out. Maybe you can't see. You don't see your way clear. Things look so hopeless when you look at them. But what you want to think is you want to think the way God thinks. How does He think? His way He thinks. I love you. I care for you. You're my child. I want the best for you. I provided the best for you. Don't be discouraged. Don't despair. Don't become disillusioned. Trust me. Trust me. Trust me. Trust me. And my friend, your life will be transformed. If you'll just let Him do it. By choosing to allow the dominating thoughts of your life to be godly thoughts, positive thoughts, thoughts that emerge from faith, not doubt, and not fear. Father, how very grateful we are for your love for us. You created these bodies, these physical beings of ours, in the most awesome, fascinating, and exciting fashion. Teach us how to glean everything we can out of them. And we know that begins by thinking the way you think. I pray the Holy Spirit will sink this message so deep that it will be inescapable. That you would accomplish your purpose in every one of our lives. And that even now, those who have not received Christ would be made aware of the fact that's the first step in finding life at its best. And those who are struggling would choose, absolutely refuse Satan's discouragement. Choose to begin to think your thoughts, to think your way, and to claim your blessings in Jesus' name. Amen.
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0: One of the reasons that people can't find the Lord's will and they don't get anything from God's Word and they go in to pray and nothing happens is because their heart is impure. Purity of heart is an overflow, an outcome, a reward, and a result of sitting before the Lord if we really mean business before God.
2: Could you use a word of encouragement from God? Maybe some clarity or divine guidance? The promise of Scripture is that He is willing to instruct us if we position ourselves to receive from Him. Today on In Touch, the teaching ministry of Dr. Charles Stanley, we continue the journey through 2 Samuel to discover the importance of sitting before the Lord. Let's join Dr. Stanley for his message.
0: If you'll turn to 2 Samuel, chapter 7, and if you'll recall where we were last time, and we have gone through this passage as we looked at these first 10 chapters of 2 Samuel to see the character qualities that are found in David, which is so beautiful. But there is one phrase in this 7th chapter, verse 18, which I think is probably, to me personally, such a beautiful thought. It says,
3: In verse 18, then went King David in and sat before the Lord. Now, that phrase also found in 1 Chronicles, which also relates this same event here in his life. But let me tell you what's happening here. What's motivating David now to leave his house and go into the tabernacle and just sit before the Lord? Two things. First of all, the prophet Nathan has said to him, God has given me a message for you, and this is it. And the second thing that motivated him was that David wanted to know what was meant by all that God had said to him through the prophet Nathan. And let me just say this to you. I made it a policy a long time ago, and it works. When somebody comes to me or says, here's what I believe God has told me to tell you. I'm here to tell you, brother. I'm all ears. I always listen because I've been surprised in the past at what very clear, definite direction God gave me through somebody that I wouldn't have expected it would have come that way. So when somebody says, I believe God's telling me to tell you this, you must be very careful, but don't just toss that out and say, well, you know, says who, you're not as spiritual as I am, or, you know, how do I know that God's telling you? You don't know that. That's why you and I need to be very sensitive. And the second thing here that I think is so important, all of us need a friend through whom God can deliver us a message when we need to hear from God. And if you don't have one of those, you ought to get one tonight. Now, it's not all that simple because you have to develop that kind of relationship with somebody. But everybody needs that kind of a friend. And Nathan was David's very, very special friend. He was a prophet, but he was his friend. On this particular occasion, he comes to him and gives him a word of direction from God. When you and I move over to chapter 10, chapter 11, 13, when David goes through one of those dark valleys in his life, it is the same prophet that said to him, David, just do whatever God tells you. He's going to bless you. Is the same prophet and friend that said to David, David, thou art the man, which was a word of condemnation, a word of chastisement, and a word that brought David to his face before God. So the thing that's motivated him now to leave his house and go out into the tabernacle to wait upon the Lord is the message that he got from Nathan, which he needed to understand from God's viewpoint. Now, when you and I practice what he says right here, the Bible says that he sat before the Lord. You and I ought to be able and willing and ready at times to do just that, and that is to sit before the Lord. And what ought to motivate us ought to be the same thing that motivated him. That is, that he'd gotten a message that he needed a very, very clear interpretation of. Or, if you and I are in the process of making a decision in our life and we really don't know what to do next. Or, if we are in a circumstance in our life and we don't really know what God is trying to say to us and we need to listen to him. When he says that he sat before the Lord, it's the only time in the Bible that any saint of God is ever represented as sitting before God in prayer. Usually they're standing or they're kneeling or they're lying prostrate before the Lord. And the real truth of it is here that it's not the posture here that's important in the first place. When he says that he went in and sat before the Lord, the important thing isn't that he sat. The important thing was that he took time to be with the Lord. And I can tell you this, that what God does in your life and my life in those times will be far more important than what he'll do at other times. And what you and I will learn in those times will be unequaled. There's no comparison to what God will do in your life when you and I are sitting before the Lord. But let's look for just a moment to see what happened in David's life. Then went King David in, and he sat before the Lord, and he said, who am I, O Lord God? What is my house that you've brought me hitherto? And this was yet a small thing in thy sight, O Lord God, but you've spoken also of thy servant's house for a great while to come. He says, now you've been talking about what's going to come in the future. And is this the manner of man, O Lord God? And what can David say more unto thee? For thou, Lord God, knowest thy servant. For thy word's sake and according to thine own heart hast thou done all these things to make thy servant know them. Now, the first thing that happened when David sat before the Lord is that he had a little review of his past. He said, Lord, who am I that you have brought me to this place? Who am I that you have brought me to this place? And when you and I sit before the Lord, that's one thing we ought to do. We ought to look at the past. If you just go rushing and say, I'm going to sit before God tonight and see what he's got to say. Now, Lord, you know about tomorrow. That's not it. One of the things I think is such a beautiful example here is that, first of all, we look at the past to see where God's brought us from. Now, I don't mean 40 years back or 20 years back or maybe necessarily 2 months back. But what is God doing in your life right then, and where has He brought you from in your circumstances? And oftentimes we forget how gracious God is to us because we don't take time to review the past. When you and I think about the things that God has brought us through, the things He's delivered us from, that in itself is very important to God to keep reminding us of how gracious and good He's been to us. So first thing, He reviewed His past. And I can imagine in reviewing His past, He thought about it. He could still feel the shiver up and down his spine when he heard Saul's javelin pass his ear and stick into the wall. Not one time, but several times. I'm sure that as he sat there, he thought about how many battles he'd been in and God has spared his life. I'm sure he thought about the day he was crowned and his coronation as king of Israel, knowing that he had to wait so very many years for God to do that. So he reviewed his past. The second thing he did was that he reflected upon God. Listen, he says, "Wherefore," verse 22, "Thou art great, O Lord God. There is none like Thee, neither is there any God beside Thee, according to all that we've heard with our ears. And what one nation in the earth is like Thy people, even like Israel, whom God went to redeem for a people to Himself, and to make him a name, and to do for You great things and terrible, and for Thy land before Thy people, which Thou redeemest to Thee from Egypt, from the nations and their gods. For Thou hast confirmed to Thyself Thy people Israel to be a people unto Thee forever, and Thou, Lord, art become their God." Listen. You know, one of the biggest problems we have when you and I get down to praying, and I'm not talking about just praying, sitting before the Lord. One of the primary things, one of the essential things to receive what God wants us to receive is we leave out this point. Not only ought we to be reviewing the past, but reflecting upon God. Now, this is why I keep saying to you, you need to read the Psalms. Read the Psalms, read the Psalms, read the Psalms, read the Psalms, read the Psalms. Why in the world read the Psalms? Because you probably get the clearest, simplest, quickest view of what God is like and who He is by reading the Psalms. Because the Psalms are, in essence, for the most part, David's recollection, his recall, his experience, his pinning down what God was like as he saw Him in the circumstance, the situation, the problems, the heartaches of his life. And so often, we miss the joy of time with God because we don't take time to reflect upon Him. And that's why rushing in to get something from God, rushing out, we are a loser. He recalled His past. Notice what he said in that 20th verse. He says, "Lord, You know Thy servant." And so when you and I get before God and sit before Him, He knows us. But reflecting upon our past isn't to bring about guilt, to recall old sins, but it's rather to thank God and to praise Him where we've come from, and secondly, to reflect upon God. To reflect, I believe, always upon three things about God. First of all, His grace, what He's done for us that we've not deserved. Secondly, His goodness, all the good things that God is in the process of sending into our life. And thirdly, His greatness. Now listen, I don't care how far down in the dumps you happen to be, or how far out in left field you may feel that you are, and how far removed from what you ought to be, if you will reflect, if you will concentrate, if you will ponder, if you will just focus on those three things, the grace of God in your life, your health, your strength, and all the rest, the goodness of God, what has He done for you all these years of your life, and then the greatness of God, I'll tell you, you can't get up off your knees and still be in the dumps. If you'll think about His grace, His goodness, and His greatness in your life, and that's exactly what He's doing in these verses here. And then He did something else. He remembered the promises of God. Look, if you will, in verse 25. "And now, O Lord God, the word that Thou hast spoken concerning Thy servant and concerning his house, establish it forever and do as Thou hast said." So he's remembering the promise of God here. "And let Thy name be magnified forever in what You're doing for me, saying, The Lord of hosts is the God over Israel. Let the house of Thy servant David be established before Thee. For Thou, O Lord of hosts, God of Israel, You have revealed to Thy servant, saying, I will build Thee an house. Therefore has Thy servant found in his heart to pray this prayer unto Thee. And now, O Lord God, Thou art that God, and Thy words be true, and Thou hast promised this goodness unto Thy servant. God wants to speak to you personally, and He will make us promises. Not something that we conjure up and send up to see if you get His approval and bring it back. No, to say, God, what are you saying to me? And oftentimes, out of the clear blue, unexpectedly, God says, here's what I'm going to do. That promise is coming true. If it's conditional, it will depend upon what you do. If you do it, God is going to keep His promise. Now, don't forget your part and say, well, Lord, you made me a promise. Why don't you get with it? And He'll say to you, I'm waiting for you to do what I told you was absolutely essential before I could meet this promise. So he remembered the promise that God had given to him concerning his privilege as far as building that house was concerned. He wasn't going to build it, but he got everything together, and God gave him the pattern, the blueprint for building the temple of God. And the fourth thing, when you and I go before the Lord, as he did here, he made a request. Verse 29, therefore now, let it please thee to bless the house of thy servant, that it may continue forever before thee. For thou, O Lord God, hast spoken it, and with thy blessing let the house of thy servant be blessed forever. And he was simply saying, now I know that I won't be able to build it, but would you bless the house of the Lord and bless his family, my son and his family. And what he was really saying here in these chapters and chapters thereafter, he's really talking about his family, Solomon, and in the years to come, that his kingdom would have no end. And it does not, because the Bible says that Jesus Christ was the son of whom? The son of David, and he's established the kingdom, and his kingdom is forever. And so, when David sat before the Lord, he did four things. First of all, he reflected upon his past life. He said, you know thy servant, my weaknesses, my strengths, my desires, the hungers, the thirst of my life. He reflected upon his past. Then he reflected upon God, who he was, his grace, his goodness, and his greatness. Then he remembered the promises that God had made to him, and you and I can recall the promises in the scripture, and any particular one that God has labeled for our own personal life. And then to request before God the things that we believe we have the right and the privilege to petition him for. And that may be a little idea of maybe four aspects of what you and I ought to do when we go before the Lord. I think all four of them are essential. Reflecting upon the past, recalling in our own hearts how great God is, His grace, His goodness, His mercy, all that He is in the process of doing for us, and then remembering the promises He's given to us, and then making that petition before Him. But we simply reviewed how David, having listened and having watched and having been very sensitive to those about him, knowing about Samuel, knowing about Saul, these years of experience, David understood the extreme value of being alone with God. So he learned something as he wandered through life, as he was directed through life, and sometimes as he fled for his own particular life. So when you and I go before the Lord and are quiet before Him and listening to Him, what are the results of that? Let me give you three that I believe God always wants to be the result and the reward of our coming before Him and sitting before the Lord. And the first one is this. He wants to give us a new perspective of things. Now listen, you won't even see them as other Christians oftentimes see them. You'll be able, God will enlighten your mind and enlighten your heart and do something to your vision and clear your perspective on things. One of the results of sitting before the Lord is getting a clear perspective on where you are, the things you're concerned about, what you're asking God about. You just get a whole different picture of things. You get a whole different picture. You just see things. It's like God opens your eyes and you're able to see what you could not see. And the reason most people say, well, I read the Bible and I don't get anything. Well, I can tell you one thing. That is a confession that you're not reading it in the right way. If you read the Word of God, I can tell you how you're going to get something every single time. Sooner or later it's coming. If you'll get on your face before God and you'll stay there, brother, these words, this black print is suddenly going to come alive in your heart. Because you see, sitting before the Lord unlocks the truth of God's Word and you get a whole different perspective. And I'll tell you something else. I don't care how bad things are, you get a whole different perspective. And that's what we were talking about a few moments ago about David. Reflecting upon his past, looking to God, refocusing upon Him, seeing the promises of God, making His request, his viewpoint changes. You see, sometimes you'll go in before the Lord and you'll say, "Here, I've got to settle this thing with God." And when you come out of there, that wasn't even important. That isn't even why you went in there. You thought you went in there for that reason, but you can't even say, "My goodness, I didn't even intend to talk about this." God opened your vision and helped you to see the real thing He was trying to say had nothing to do with what you thought was bothering you. One of the first rewards is you get a whole clear perspective on things. The second thing is this: a purifying process takes place. Now, God wants our heart, listen, not simply to be clean and good. He wants purity. He wants righteousness. He wants a cleansing process that goes to the uttermost part of our being, and you and I are purified before God, and that purification comes through confession and repentance and faith in the Lord Jesus Christ and the application of His precious blood in our life. He says, purify yourselves before God. And that does not mean that we make ourselves pure, but as I come before God seeking the purity of my heart, and you see, when I'm pure in heart, I don't have to worry about anything else. I'm going to see things from a whole different perspective. One of the reasons that people can't find the Lord's will and they don't get anything from God's word and they go in to pray and nothing happens is because their heart is impure. Purity of heart is an overflow, an outcome, a reward, and a result of sitting before the Lord if we really mean business before God. And sometimes it'll be a fiery process. Sometimes it'll be a struggling process. Sometimes He says it'll be like a hammer blow, crushing our old stubborn will and breaking through the crust of our hypocrisy and getting down the inside of us and revealing to us what we had so well hidden. When we see it, we don't like it, but God wants to purify that. And the third result of sitting before the Lord is power in your life. Power to overcome sin. Power in your work with the Lord. Power in your relationship to other people. Let me ask you a question. Think about this for a moment. If you'll be real honest, and maybe you don't know the answer, but I'm going to tell you in just a moment. If you'll think about it, how can we expect God to empower us? Reading the Bible? A lot of people read the Bible, but there's no power in their life. Winning people of Jesus Christ or sharing your faith? Well, most of that is the result of God's power in your life. What do we do that brings about an anointing, a power, an authority in our life, which God, I believe, wants in every single believer's life? You say, "Well, now, but little old me sitting back here, why does God want to give me any power?" Let me tell you something. If you're not willing to get your heart right with God, make yourself available to Him, you're right. Why should God empower you if you're not going to do anything? But let me ask you something. If you want your life to count before God, listen, His power is available to every single believer if we'll pay the price. And the price, in essence, is sitting before God, waiting before the Lord. But how many of you have said, "Oh, if God would just do so-and-so in my life"? Let me tell you something. You're not waiting on Him. He is waiting on you. Now, let me ask you a question. What are you willing to give to get God's perspective? So what are you willing to do to get that? And secondly, what are you willing to do for God to purify and to keep your heart pure before Him? And thirdly, what are you willing to do in order that God would empower you with the Spirit of God in your work, in your witness, in your walk, in your conduct, in your behavior, in your relationship to other people, in your finances, in your service before God? What are you willing to do to have God's omnipotence, God's anointing in your life? What are you willing? Let me ask you something. Are you willing to float through your Christian life and saying, "Well, as long as I get by and don't commit this sin, don't get in trouble, don't get in jail, don't run around somebody else's wife and have enough finances and go to church and serve the Lord"? I'm willing. I want to tell you, God wants us to be everything He planned us to be. Let me ask you a question. What are you willing to give for God's perspective, God's purity, and God's power in your life? What are you willing to give?
2: God is willing to give us guidance, strength, and encouragement. 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How can you keep your mind from racing when you're trying to pray? With an idea for believers to consider, here's a moment with Charles Stanley.
3: When you and I get quiet before the Lord, we are able then to listen to what He's saying. Now listen, sometimes you can be in total physical silence, but everything in you is roaring and you can hear it. And I learned something else, not by accident, I'm sure, but by God's grace. I learned that the thing that best stills me and brings me to silence quickest is taking about a 5-minute nap in the process of sitting before the Lord. Sometimes it may be longer than that. Maybe 30 minutes. But here's what I've noticed. Now, you try this. If you just decide, let's say, for example, one night this week or tomorrow sometime, you say, now, Lord, I really do need to get my relationship with You right, and I really do want power and purity in Your perspective in my life, and so tonight I'm just going to do that. And so you shut everything out, and you get to a room by yourself, and everything's just sort of quiet, and you're just sitting there before the Lord. And maybe just, you know, it's just cranking up. You're thinking about yesterday and tomorrow, and you just can't do anything about it. Then if you will lie down prostrate before God and tell Him that you want Him to quiet in your spirit, so that you can sit silently before Him. If you'll just go to sleep for a few moments, when you wake up, it's just like you just wake up and it's you and God, just the two of you. He's quieted your insides. And you see, more important than the noise on the outside is the quietness on the inside. Now, if you can arrange both, do it. But more important than the noise on the outside is the noise on the inside. You've got to get rid of that. And you have to do, you may have to work at that. You may have to practice that. But listen, if you want to hear God speak to your heart, you've got to be quiet and don't do all the talking.
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3: There is a direct relationship between being successful and the way you and I use our time. It's impossible to separate success from a wise use of our time. There are many people who think, well, you know, I'm going to be able to be successful, but I'm going to do what I please. No, you won't. If you're going to succeed in life at anything worthwhile, you're going to have to respect and honor time in your life. And that's what I want to talk about in this message entitled, Time for Success. And I want you to turn, if you will, in Ephesians chapter 5. Ephesians chapter 5, the Apostle Paul, in one brief statement, gives us an admonition here that is very, very appropriate for this whole idea of relating our time, our use of time, to whether we succeed or fail in life. And I believe one of the primary reasons that many people do not reach their goals in life, do not succeed at whatever God has called them to do, is because somewhere along the way, they've never recognized how very, very important their time is and the way they use it. And if you recall in this 15th verse of Ephesians chapter 5, Paul says, therefore, be careful how you walk, not as unwise men, but as wise, making the most of your time because the days are evil. So then, do not be foolish, but understand what the will of the Lord is. When he says, for example, be careful how you walk. What he's saying is, when he uses the term walk, he simply means be careful how you live.
0: Be careful of the lifestyle you've chosen. He says there are two kinds of lifestyle. Those that are foolish and those that are wise. There are two kinds of people in the world. Those that are foolish, those that are wise. He says, now, wise man, here's what a wise

sowing and reaping and so forth. And so he says in verse 9, let us not lose heart in doing good, for in due time we shall reap if we do not grow weary. So then while we have opportunity, the word opportunity here is the same Greek word as we read a few moments ago in Ephesians when he said, making the most of your time. Time and opportunity, two different translations of the same word, which is just a different way of saying that a man or woman who is going to be successful in life and whatever God's called them to do will understand they have to be wise in the way they utilize their time, because time is opportunity. So what I'd like to do in this message, in thinking about what our definition of success is, and that is success is the continuing achievement of becoming the persons God wants us to be and achieving those goals that God has helped us set for our life. That is, God has a plan for our life. He has a purpose for our life. And he has goals that he would have us set for our life that would help us to accomplish the becoming of what he wants us to be. God does not have any unimportant persons in the world. There's no one out here for which he does not have a plan. He has a plan and a purpose. And the goals that he would have you set for your life will enable you to become the persons God wants you to be and help you to become or to achieve the goals that he has set for you. And remembering that God always has the best for us, that God desires our success. When we reach those goals, we end up being greatly blessed, because God, the Bible says, he delights in prospering his servants, and every single believer is indeed a servant of God. So with that in mind, let's think about several things. First of all, if you and I are going to succeed in life at whatever God has called us to do, we must learn to respect time. I do not know of anyone that I would consider a real genuine success in life who is not conscious of time, who is not sensitive about their time, sensitive about their schedule, sensitive about how they fill their days or the things they remove or eliminate or refuse to have in their time schedule. So when you and I think about time, let's think about it in this way. When I think about what time is all about, time certainly, first of all, is God-given. When I think about the characteristics of time, it's God-given. Every single one of us has been given the gift of life. Well, what is life? Life is simply the time span that God has given us. He's given all of us a particular time span. And when you think about that time span, you may say, well, but how do I know how much time God's given me? You don't. Not a single one of us know. We just know that the Bible says it's appointed unto man once to die, and after this the judgment. But he does say this in the 139th Psalm. He says in verse 16, thine eyes have seen my unformed substance, that is before he was born, and in thy book they were all written, listen to this, the days that were ordained for me when as yet there was not one of them. What is he saying? God has ordained a length of time, a segment of time, a span of time, a dimension in time for every one of us. And therefore none of us know how long our life is going to be. And so we must recognize and respect time, value time, treasure time, because time is what life's all about. If you have no time left, you have no life left. And so, therefore, we need to respect time, because time is life itself. And so he says here that all of us were given a particular time. That is, God has ordained the length of time that we have. There are many people who are not here with us any longer, and they thought they had many, many years left, but their span of time was short. There are times that when God will take maybe a small child in a person's life, and we think, well, that was certainly ahead of time, not ahead of God's time. Sometimes he lets people live a very long time, 110, 15, 20. There's some people older than that out there. And so God has an ordained time for us. Now, the question is this. The question is really not how long we have, because we'll never be able to figure that one out. The question is, how am I to utilize, how am I to invest the talents and the gifts and the abilities that you and I have, how do we to invest those times and those gifts and abilities and talents in a way that we'll be able to fulfill God's purpose for giving us this ordained time, to fulfill his desire, his plan for us, and how will we be able to reach the goals that God has set for us? So let me ask you this question. What are you living for? And what are you trying to accomplish in life? And what are your goals in life? And where are you going in your life? And if you keep going the same way you're going, what will you accomplish? What will you achieve? What will you become?

0: No matter what you are today, the way you think today is going to determine who you are tomorrow. And what you and I do with our time today will determine where we are tomorrow. Therefore, I must not be disrespectful of time. I must not ignore time. But remember that God created it. It is a gift of God, and that you and I are responsible for it. Not only do I see it as a gift from God, but also it's very clear that time is fleeting. That is, time does not stand still, as we say. It's moving along. For example, Job said, life is like a weaver's shuttle. Now, if you've ever been in a textile mill and watched those shuttles, they go back so fast you can hardly see them. Or back in those days when they were weaving, of course, they didn't go that fast, but they certainly went fast compared to their timing. And so the psalmist says, my life is like a hand's breadth. It's real short, goes by fast. And then James said, life is like a vapor. It's sort of here, and then it's gone. It's short. So none of us know how long we have to live. It is not our business to decide how long we live. That's God's business. Our business and our responsibility is to decide how we're going to live this life. It isn't how long we live, but the quality of life that we live. We can't do anything about the length of it, but we can do a whole lot about the quality of our life. And that is the way we treat our bodies, the way we treat our thinking, the way we rest, the way we relax, the way we have our recreation, our exercise, the food we place in our body. All those things have to do with the quality of life we're going to have. And so one very clear characteristic of time is that it's passing by rapidly. And the longer we live, and I think that's the way we ought to talk, not how old you get, because some people are old at 35. Some of us are not old at 66. But it just depends on your attitude about life. And so what we have to ask is this. Not to how old am I going to live, how old am I going to be, but how long has God ordained our lifespan? And whatever it is, how much can I accomplish? How much can I achieve? I want to find out what God's will is. I want to live in His will. So when I stand before Him one of these days, He will be able to say, well done, good and faithful servant, faithful over a few things, a ruler over many. And so it's not how long, but it's a matter of how we live our life. And so when I think about that, I think about also the fact that time really is not only fleeting, but I think about the fact that how uncertain time is. Now, when we say uncertain, one thing about time is that it is erratic. And I don't mean by the fact that it's 30 seconds in this minute and 45 seconds in that minute, but the fact that you and I, we can't control time out there. And there are incidences and situations and circumstances that become a part of the events of our life that we can't always control those. And so time not only it goes by fast, but we fill our life with things and events. Sometimes they are things of our choice. Sometimes they are not things of our choice, but things that get placed upon us. And so we can't always say, well, you know, life is so certain. The Bible says it is appointed unto man once to die, and after this is judgment, that much I know. Now, that span between now and then doesn't always work out the way we would like for it to work out. And the Bible warns us against boasting of tomorrow what we will do. Not only is time fleeting, and not only is it uncertain, but it is irrevocable. Now, when I think about that, I think about going to the barbershop, for example, and get a haircut. Suppose I get a haircut, and then I look in the mirror and I think, I don't like that, put it back on. Too late. Once you get a haircut, it's done. You can't glue it back, paste it back, tape it back. It's gone. It's gone. You know what it says? I can't pray yesterday. I can't read the Bible yesterday. I can't go to church yesterday. In other words, time, listen, every single second, and I can count it, 1,001, 1,002, 1,003, 1,004, 1,005, 5 seconds of your life is gone right there, and you can't ever retrieve it. There's not a thing in the world you can do about it. It's gone. And when you think about people who waste days of their life, you only have so many. And some people waste years of their life. Think about the people who wait till they get up in their 50s or 60s or 70s before they ever get saved. For all practical purposes and God's plan and purpose for their life and goals for their life, what have they done? They have wasted so much of their God-given resource, which is time. You and I must respect time if we're going to succeed in anything in life. And remember that God's desire for us is that you and I become the persons He wants us to be and accomplish the goals that He's helped us to set for our life. If I'm going to do that, I'm going to have to respect time, honor time, reverence time, recognize that it is a God-given resource. No one else can give it to me. I can't save time. I can't loan time. I can use time. I can waste time. I can wisely invest my time. I can't give you some of my time. So you can give me some of your time. I can't loan it to you and get any of it back. We give it. We use it. We waste it. We cannot save it. And so we think about, well, I'm going to save time. That does not mean we should not look for better ways to be more efficient. And certainly that, in our thinking, quote, that saves time. The truth is, we're just being able to crowd more into the time of being more efficient and more effective in the time that we have. And so when I think about all these characteristics of time, I think the fact, I do not know of anybody who's successful in any walk of life who does not have a respect for their time. Wasting time is a sin. You can just mark that one down. It's a sin. You think about how uncertain it is. Remember the man in the parable, the man who had all the barns and had so much, and he was just planning for more barns and more wealth and all the rest. And God came to him that night and said, "You fool, you've forgotten something. You know, you don't control life. I control life." And he says, "I'm calling for your record tonight. Now who's all this stuff going to belong to?" So the truth is, none of us know how long we're going to live. The issue is, what am I going to do with this life God's given us? Second thing I want you to notice here, very important, that's this. And that is, not only must I respect time as a gift from God, but I also, if I'm going to succeed at whatever God has called me to do, no matter what it is, then I must not only respect this time, but I also must be willing to review my time continuously. What am I doing with my life? Am I using my time wisely? And I think so many people just go through life and they never stop to ask the question, is this the wisest use of my time? Where will I get if I keep going this way? What will I achieve in life if I keep spending or using my time in this fashion? What is the purpose of God? That is, what are His goals for my life? And am I making any progress whatsoever? Suppose, for example, can you say, well, you know, I set this goal and this is what I've done and I've made some progress and I've set this goal and I'm making progress there. Or did you just decide to set goals and let it go at that? You don't fulfill God's purpose in your life by just having good intentions. It takes time and it takes effort and energy to fulfill God's purpose and plan and reach the goals He has for us for our life. So when we think in terms of this whole idea of reviewing it, let's ask a question here, and that is, what drives your time? Well, one thing that drives people's time is their circumstances. And what do I mean by that? Well, let's think about it for a moment. We think about the circumstances of our life, and we think about what we have to do, what our responsibilities are. So there's some circumstances, you know, we can't just say, well, here are my circumstances, this is the way I live my life, and that's it. But there are circumstances that oftentimes drive our life. Now, for example, you have a job. Let's say you work 8 hours a day. And so one of the things that drives your life, certainly, your circumstances. And so you work 8 hours a day. And so that's part of the whole idea. And so you say, I've got to spend time there. And then you have spent time with your family. So you say, well, that's part of my circumstances. Then I've got friends. And I have a hobby or whatever it might be. And so a lot of people, the way they live their lives, they have certain things they have to do, but then beyond what they have to do, they just continue responding to life. In other words, this person wants this and that person wants that and this demand over here and this demand over here and she wants this and he wants that. And so what happens? They spend so much of their life just responding to circumstances. Well, you know, so-and-so is this, and I need to go over yonder, and he wants me over here, and she wants me over yonder, and so circumstances. And I wonder if we really plotted our time, if we took out our day of labor, time of labor, and our time of sleep, how much of that other time is just responding and reacting to circumstances in life? If you're a continual reactor, and you don't manage your time, which we'll talk about in a few moments, then what's going to happen is you're going to waste a lot of hours going from one thing to the other. Just responding, and depends on what the circumstances are. And especially, I think, on the weekends when people have finished their labor, maybe on Friday afternoon, everybody's going somewhere to do something. Now, I wonder how many people really have planned and scheduled what they're going to do, or they just, you know, thank God it's Friday. That's their attitude. I'm off, and now I've got Saturday and Sunday to do what I please. Is that right? To do what I please? Or to do what God pleases? You know, if you just took 2 days out of the week, Friday and Saturday, or Saturday and Sunday, and you just say, well, this is my time. You know, I've worked for those folks 5 days a week. Now this is my time. Well, you know, the truth is it's God's time, because God is the one who gave you all 7 days of the week. And so the issue is, are you just responding to life on the basis of circumstance? I don't feel very good, I'm not going to work. Or this is what I'm going to do. You can't just respond to the circumstances because there are lots of demands out there. So some people's time is driven by circumstances. On the other hand, some people's time is driven by their desires. And I think a lot of people, for example, maybe who have retired, and you'll hear them say, well, you know what? I'm just so busy. I've never been so busy in my life. I have so many things I have to do. Is that true? Or is it the fact that you have desired to do them? And so oftentimes people have most of their time utilized in what, in just responding to circumstances or doing what they desire to do. And so they desire to sit at home at night and just watch TV for about 2 or 3 hours, or they desire to go here or go yonder. And sometimes they say, well, you know what, I want to be what God wants me to be, and I desire to be a godly man or godly woman. But somehow that desire never reaches into the weekend or into their daily habits, desiring to read the Bible and learn the principles of Scripture, desiring to spend time in prayer, desiring to share their faith with other people, desiring to attend church, desiring to go to Bible study, desiring to get into a prayer meeting, desiring this and desiring that. The truth is, they're motivated, and the way they utilize their time is driven by their desires. And so when somebody says, I just don't have time for anything, and you've heard people say, and all of us have said this, you know, I have been busy all day long, and I didn't get what done? Anything done. You know why? Because we do what we desire to do at that moment. We say, oh, but I've got some things I just have to do. Well, I understand that. But you know what? Many of those things that I think I have to do are things I desire to do. We do a lot more of what we desire than we stop and think. Now, is this a necessity? Is this a matter of importance? You see, many people are responding to the circumstances of what's urgent. This is urgent, that's urgent, the other's urgent. What's important? A lot of things that are urgent are not important. People who succeed in life are driven by things that are, their time is driven by things that are genuinely important. If God has helped you set a goal for your life, those goals are important. If those goals are important than they are, then God has given you, listen to this, God has given you enough time in life to become the person He wants you to be. He's given us enough time in life to achieve the goals He set for us. God will not say, now here are the goals I have for your life, but you only have this much time, and it's going to be close. In fact, I'm not sure you have enough time to do it, so you better hustle. You got to run and rush through life. No. God has given every single one of us an allotted time, as we've said. He has a will and plan for our life. He has allotted time enough for you and me to accomplish and achieve everything He has in mind, or God certainly will not be just in requiring of us something and then shortcut our time so we could not do it. And so therefore, whatever God's plan for you, you've got enough time to do it. Whatever the goals that you've set for your life that God has helped you set, you have enough time to achieve those goals. And therefore, we can't blame it on God. What we have to ask is, what's driving my time? Is it circumstances, just responding and reacting? Is it the desires, the real deep desires of my life? Or is my time value-driven? Now, what do you mean by values? Well, a value is something that is precious. A value is something that I treasure. A value is something that I place a high price tag on. For example, we talk about family values. We talk about spiritual values. We talk about national values. And so if you have family values, then just some things about family that are precious to you. And these are ideas that are precious to us, a whole philosophy of life. There's some things that you and I wouldn't compromise under any condition. That's our values. These are the things we prize and treasure. So when you ask yourself the question, is my time filled and driven by just circumstances reacting what I desire, or is it driven by my values? Now, the way I spend my time is going to reveal what my values are. Now, for example, let's say that I value my relationship to God, then I'm going to spend time with Him. If I value the Word of God, I'm going to spend time in it. If I value what God has called me to do, I'm going to spend time doing my best at it. If I value you as a person, here's what I'm going to do, because I do. Because I place such high value on you, and because I place such high value on many of you, that I will never see in this life. I place high value on you. Why? Because you're watching. And you're listening. And you're searching and you're seeking. And you want God to speak to you. You want to hear something that will help you, strengthen you, give you hope, encourage you, bring you to a place of forgiveness of your sin, help you to have a fresh new understanding of who God is and of His love in your life. So I value the privilege of speaking to you. So how do I value that? The value of that is because I spend hours and hours and hours and hours studying, praying, listening to God, desiring to hear what He has to say, working at somehow being able to put it in a form that is simple and easily understood, orderly, so that you can follow it. I value you enough to give my life to what God has called me to do so that you will be able to be stronger in your walk, find the will of God for your life, walk in it, reach your goals, and become the godly men and women that God wants you to be, and to prosper in your life and to enjoy the goals that God will help you reach. Now, if I had no value, in other words, if my values were such, I'd sort of wobble in here on Sunday morning and maybe read something or read somebody else's sermon or something and get up here and spill off a little about 20 minutes, 30 minutes, and then that'd be the end of it. And you know what? I couldn't live like that, and you have no business living that way. You know why? Because, listen, you can't spend any better time than listening to the message of the living God from His Word, that applies to your life, that'll help you become a better man, better woman, better young person, better student, better whatever you're doing. You can't spend time any better than that anywhere, no matter where it is. It has nothing to do with the person. It has to do with the message and the truth and the principles that'll help you and enable you to live a godly life and accomplish your goals. You can't spend a better hour than that, no matter who you are. So the important thing is this. If our life is value-driven, what we produce is going to show where our values are. And if our life is circumstance-driven, then we're going to be hopping from this and hopping to that and hopping to the other. If it is driven by my desires, then I am going to indulge myself with time and certain situations over here that's just pleasing me for the moment. The issue is, what's the will of God? What's the purpose of God? And you say, well, I mean, should a person work 24 hours a day? No. 6 days shall thou labor, the seventh day is the day of rest. Why do you think God said we had to work 6 days? God knew you and I do not need too much leisure time. Because God wants us to progress in our life. How do you progress in life? You progress in life by studying. You progress in life by learning. You progress in life by learning how to apply the principles of life. And those principles of life come from the Word of God. He 6 days shall thou labor, the next day is a day of rest. Now that doesn't mean that you should work all of a given day, 6 days for somebody else. There are lots of other types of work besides just working for your employer. But he says, our life is to count. Our life is to be utilized. Our life is to be given to things that are good and profitable in life. And therefore, if my life is value driven instead of circumstantial driven, then I'm going to use my life in a way that it's going to be profitable. Now, there's some very basic hindrances to our living our life in a wise and profitable way. Now, we said there are three things that drive our life. Without looking, tell me what's the first one. Three things that drive our life. First of all, our what? Circumstances. Secondly, our what? Our desires. And thirdly, our values. Those three things are going to drive your life. So let's say along during the week you're thinking, my goodness, you know what? I've been busy all day. Haven't got a thing done. Ask yourself the question, what drove your day? What caused you to fill your time with all these things that you did not get done, what you wanted to get done, because you allowed circumstances and desires and not your values to dictate and govern and guide your time, and so you wasted a lot of it. Now, there are some things that hinder our time. One of them, listen, hinder us from utilizing our time wisely and accomplishing the most. One of them is misplaced priorities. What are our priorities in life? And if I should hand you a sheet of paper and say, write down your life priorities. What's the number one interest in your life? What's the number one thing you're concerned about? What's number two, number three, number four? If I gave you a sheet of paper and said, now tomorrow what I want you to do is to write down the priorities of what you're going to do tomorrow, number one, two, three, four. I wonder how many of you think in the day, at a given day, in the evening, what are my priorities for tomorrow? What have I set my mind to accomplish and achieve tomorrow? So sometimes it's misplaced priorities. And if a person is responding to circumstances in life and just responding to their desires, more than likely what's going to happen is they're going to have misplaced priorities because they're allowing someone else to dictate because of their clamor for this and clamor for that, I need this and need that. Someone else is soaking up their time. Now, the truth is, if you don't govern your time, somebody else will. You don't control it, somebody else is going to control it. And so when I think about the whole issue of what is it that really and truly hinders our time, I think about misplaced priorities. For example, the telephone is a wonderful thing. On the other hand, it's something else. So here you are busy doing what you need to be doing, and somebody calls you, how you doing? Doing fine. Well, what you been doing? Well, I'm just busy as a bee. Well, and then you know what? They just go on and on and on and on and on. And you know what? When it's all over, they haven't told you anything. You haven't learned anything. And you've not been able to say a whole lot to them. Why? Because they didn't have anything in mind. Now, it's one thing to be a friend and to call a friend and be an encouragement. And I have some of that, and I'm grateful for that. And but, you know, I'm talking about people who don't have anything to do in life. And so to fill up their time, they call you. And so, you know what? They don't ask. Well, people always ask me, are you busy? Don't ever call me and ask me that. Suppose I said, no, I'm just sitting here waiting. Or suppose I said, no, I'm just killing time. What would you say if you called me and I said, I'm just sitting here killing time? I'll tell you what you'd think. My goodness, we pay that man to kill time. Is that what he's doing? No. No, you don't want that. Listen, misplaced priorities. This is important, but I allow myself to be drawn off and detoured some other direction, and I don't get the priority done. You'll not succeed in life in accomplishing the goals that God has set for you. You certainly will not succeed in life in becoming the person God wants you to be unless one of your priorities in life is the Word of God and prayer and worship and giving to God. And listen, and being instructed in the ways of God, if these are not priorities in your life and these are not values in your life, you know what's going to happen? You'll never reach your goals. If you don't have any spiritual values, that means, you know what? You just sort of leave God out of your life. In other words, if the Bible's not a value in your life, if principles of Scripture are not a value in your life, listening to the Word of God is not a value in your life, then what you're going to do is you're going to live your life without God, and I can guarantee you, you will not become the person God wants you to be. You cannot reach the goals that God would have you set because you've got to do it in your own strength and energy, and when you get all you want to get and you have no peace and no joy, no contentment, no real sense of satisfaction, and no eternal security, you don't have anything because all you have, you can't take one single copper penny of it with you. Life is the value. Life is the thing that is value. This is a God-given resource that we have. And so, misplaced priorities. A second hindrance to fulfilling God's purpose and plan, reaching our goals, is procrastination. Now, procrastinators never get anywhere in life. I have never heard of a procrastinator being successful in anything. A procrastinator stays in the delay mode. Now, listen, have wonderful intentions. Let me tell you what I'm thinking about doing. Oh, I've got the grandest plan. Let me tell you what my dreams are. I have always wanted to go. I've always wanted one of those. Great intentions, but you know what? It's like they're chained to home base. You can't get them off home base. Full of good intentions, but here's what happens. They wait until they're comfortable doing it. And some things that God requires of us, they're not comfortable. So they wait till well, you know, I've got to be sure I'm not going to fail. So fear of failure, they're still in the delay mode. And, well, you know, that's going to be a very discomforting kind of thing, delay mode. Well, you know what, I got to have some approval, some motivation, still in delay mode. You can just name one characteristic after the other of a procrastinator who has good intentions, can't get off home base, never get anything done. They're always in the going to, if Ida, and if this, and if Ida had a break over here, and if they'd have done this, always blaming somebody else. Can't do it till they can do it perfectly. You don't do anything in life very well if you wait till you're perfect at it. What's perfect anyway? Who's the judge of what's perfect? Who's the judge of what's perfect? No one is. If you want to reach your goals, you have to deal with this matter of priorities, and you have to deal with this issue of procrastination. I'll never forget this as long as I live, as a pastor who used to be a very outstanding pastor in Atlanta many, many years ago, and he came to one of our administrative conferences. We were meeting downtown, and I'll never forget what he said. He's talking about time and the ministry and so forth. He said, you know, he said, I can go in my study, and this had happened to him, and so it dawned on him. He said, I can go in my study and get at 8 o'clock in the morning. Now I'm going to have a profitable day. And I'm looking over here, and I see that book on my bookshelf's out of place. So I go over there, and I put it back in place. And then here's some paper over here. I go over here, and I get this paper and put it where it belongs. I got to get these pencils sharpened. He said, you know what? He said, I realized one morning I'd been there 4 hours, and all I had done is run from one piddling thing to the other. I never even opened the Bible. I never got off my knees, and every single second was full of something. But he asked me what it was. Piddling stuff, because he said somewhere along the way, I walked in there, I forgot what my priority was, to get on my knees and to get in the Word of God. If you wake up in the morning and you don't have any plan, more than likely circumstances, telephone calls, desires of others, this, that, whether you name it, what's going to happen? Just what we said. I've been busy all day long and I haven't got a thing done. Yes, you did. You got done what you allowed your circumstances and desires and situation demand of you, and you yielded to it. Priorities, very important. And so one of the reasons we don't get a lot of things done, our priorities are out of order. Secondly, because as we think about our time and think about what we do with it, and we think about how we're going to use it and the things we're going to do, we just say, well, you know, one of these days I'm going to get around to that. And people waste, listen, do you know, here's what happens. A procrastinator acts like this. They put it off and put it off and put it off because they're so discomforted about having to do it. They put it off until they are more discomforted waiting any longer than the discomfort in doing it. So what a tragic way to live their life. But there's a third hindrance to our accomplishing and achieving our goals. And that is the lack of concentration. Now, what is concentration? Concentration is setting my mind on a particular subject and staying there until I fully understand it. Or, if it is a project, getting onto that project until I complete that project or complete the portion of it that I intended to. Listen, if you don't concentrate on something, you'll never get anything done. People say, well, you know, I start reading the Bible and I just can't concentrate. You know what? I just can't concentrate. Is that right? Yeah, that's right. You know, I try. I can't concentrate. Set them down in front of a television set. And you know what? Glued. Focused. Concentrating. Man, they're into it. I mean, they're getting into this thing. Give them the Bible. You know, I just can't concentrate. Yes, you can concentrate. You have to train yourself to concentrate. The issue is, what's your motivation? Now, let's say, for example, suppose I came in here and I said, I believe that God has told me to give you, let's say, for example, you, somebody, God's told me to give you $1,369. And I'm not to make a mistake. But you need to count it. Let me ask you, how many of you would be going, la da da da da, no, you'd be saying, 1, 2, 3, 1,300, 1,365, you'd count every single one of them. Why would you count your dollars? Because you're motivated to get what's coming to you. How many of you get your paycheck, never look at it? Don't even think about it. Never look at your checkbook. Well, that may be true of some people. In other words, but you know what? If you got about 3 notices from banks that you'd overdrawn 3 times, you know what gets your attention? You start concentrating on what you did and how you kept up with your checkbook. What's the motivation? The motivation is, man, you're losing $25 every time you do that or whatever it may be. Now somebody, you know, they can concentrate on their job. I mean, they got, some people have very meticulous jobs. I mean, very demanding to concentrate. There are all kinds of jobs, very demanding. People who are programming computers, I mean, you got to be exactly, absolutely exact. Hand them the Word of God. You know what? somehow I read this, I can't concentrate at all. Yes, you can. What's the motivation? If I'm motivated to find out who God is, what He wants to do in my life, if I'm motivated to find out what God's purposes and plans and His goals are, you know what I'm going to read till God speaks to my heart. If I don't understand it, I'm going to ask somebody who does. If I have to read it several times, I'm going to read it several times. If I have to get on my knees and ask God, you know what? It's what motivates me. So therefore, there are three major hindrances to achieving the goals that God has set for your life, because these three things tamper with, hinder, mess up, foul up, detour, derail your time. And number one is what? Misplaced priorities. What's the second one?
1: Procrastination.
0: Number three, lack of concentration. Those three things, listen, will cause you to spend, waste, use time, and you look around to see, what did I accomplish and what did I achieve? Not much or anything. Now, that point alone should be enough to make you stop and reevaluate time. Reevaluate. How am I investing my time? Am I investing it? Am I using it? And I think about people who are retired who have, as we say, who have lots of time. Now, we say they have lots of time. That means they don't have as many demands on their time as they used to. And so it may be easier in some ways for them to determine how they're going to utilize their time. And they have time. Time to do what? Well, God is very clear in His Word about this whole issue. So that brings me to the third point, and that is that if we're going to succeed in life and becoming the persons God wants us to be and achieving the goals that God has set for us, we must manage our time. We must manage our time. If we don't manage it, somebody else is going to. We don't decide what we're going to do with our time, somebody else will. And so we must manage our time. Now think about this. God rules over all time. He has this world going in a particular direction. And we say, well, this world is just in a mess. Well, that's our viewpoint. And where in the world is it going? Where is it world is it going? God knows exactly where it's going. It's going in a very definite direction. God has a purpose and a plan for this world. And that is that out of this world, He is going to redeem. He is going to save. Out of this world, people, placing them into His eternal kingdom. And forever and ever and ever, you and I will be the treasures of God, the trophies of God that will bring Him glory and forever and ever and ever. You and I will be His sons and daughters. Listen, living in the awesome provision that God has provided for us in heaven. God is peopling His kingdom through the salvation experience that comes through the cross of Jesus Christ. God knows exactly what He's doing. He's right on time. And He says, Jesus said, I'm coming back. Not even the angels in heaven know when I'm coming back, but He says, the Father knows I'm coming back. It's part of the big plan. And you know what? Time's running out on this world. Jesus is coming back one of these days, and God's going to wrap it all up. So God isn't behind time, right on time. We didn't do anything to slow it up. And somebody says, well, we've got to hurry and do thus and so we can speed up the return of Jesus. My friends, you can't speed up the return of Jesus Christ, which was ordained before the foundation of this world. Listen, if He had you and me in mind and knew all about us before He created us, do you think He left the coming of Jesus Christ to something that's a happenstance and watching how we respond and react? Listen, because He's omniscient, knows all things, past, present, future. He knows what's going to happen, when it's going to happen, how it's going to happen. He knows exactly when Jesus Christ is coming back. You and I can't tamper with that. What we want to do is to so live our lives that when He calls us, we'll be able to stand before Him and give a good account for the life that we've lived. So, when we think about this whole issue and think about managing our time, it's very evident from the Scriptures that God expects us to, that we have a responsibility. Let's look at some of them. In this Ephesians chapter, I notice what he says when he says, therefore, verse 15, be careful how you walk, how you live your life, not as unwise men, but as wise, making the most of their time. Listen, ungodly people do not make the most of their time. Ungodly people do not use their time wisely. Ungodly people leave God out. There's no time for church, no time for the Bible, no time to pray, because they fill their lives with the things they want to fill their lives with. And listen, you can fill your time with the most destructive of devices. You can fill your life with things that will absolutely destroy you. Fill your mind, fill your life, fill your time with things that will destroy you, or fill your time, fill your life with those things that will enable you to become and to be and to achieve those goals, whatever they might be. So when I think about the whole idea, of managing our time. God certainly manages His perfectly, and we have to decide, are we going to manage ours? And we've said over and over, if we don't manage it, somebody else will. Now, He says in this fifth chapter, He said, being wise, making good use of our time, taking advantage of every opportunity. That's one passage, but there are lots of others. For example, in Ephesians, go back over just to chapter 2, verse 8 and 9. Now listen to this. We know these verses by heart, probably. He says now, for by grace you've been saved through faith. That's not of yourself, it's a gift of God, not of works, lest any man should boast. So we were saved not by works, but by the grace of God. Then He says, we are, look at this, verse 10. For we are His workmanship, God's made us. We are His workmanship created in Christ Jesus unto or for the purpose of good works, which God prepared beforehand that we should walk in them. Now, what should our life be composed of? Our life should be composed of good works. Good works that fulfill God's purpose for our life. Good works that will help us reach the goals that God has set for our life. He says He saved us, created us in Christ Jesus, that is, saved us through His crucifixion, in order that you and I may live out a life full of good works. Full of good works. It's not going to save us. We're already saved by the grace of God, the goodness, love, and mercy of God through the cross. But now that we've been saved, our life is to be, our time is to be filled with good works. Good works that will help us prosper to the goals that we want to reach. Good works that will help serve other people. For example, in the fourth chapter of 1 Peter, here's what he says. He says, we are to employ our spiritual gifts in service to others. So God makes it very clear how we're to manage our time. We're to manage our time in those things that would fall in the category of good works. Whether it's good works in your family, good works in your church, good works among your friends, good works, good things that you do, whether it's your hobby or whatever it might be, your recreational time, good things. If you have some recreational time and that you're resting and freeing your mind from the things that are on your mind all the time, that's good because you can think better later. Or if you take a vacation, for example, get away from your environment, is that good? Yes, that's good because Jesus slipped away and fished with His disciples and so forth. So we're not talking about just staying at it morning, noon, and night, but filling your life with good things. Look around you at the things people fill their life with that are not good, that are destructive by nature. You think about people who get off of work and run to the bar, the so-called happy hour. So they run to do what? To spend their time sitting in a bar, trying to meet someone, drinking. Is that a wise use of time that God has given you? I don't believe anybody in their right mind, in their true, genuine honesty, can say, yep, that's a good time, just sit and drink for about 3 hours. No, it's not, and you know it's not. People spend their time doing all kind of things that are ungodly, destructive, tears down, gets them off the priorities, wasting their time, and gets so full of guilt they can't concentrate on God or anything else. Listen, you can't indulge yourself in sinful things and then expect to concentrate on the Word of God or concentrate on the things that God would have you to do. You got to get your house cleaned up and confess and repent of it and get things right. God doesn't want us spending and wasting our time. For example, the parable of the man with the talents, 2, 5, and 10. Or 1, 2, and 5. Man with 5 talents, what did he do? Invested his time and his resources wisely. You say, well, that says invested his talents. Well, it took time to do that. It took time to think through what's the wisest way to handle this. So he came back, got rewarded with 5 more, made 10. Man with 2, 4, doubled his. Man with 1 said, you know what, I was afraid. You know what, I intend to, but I was just afraid. And so what did he spend his time doing? He spent his time defending, spent his time worrying, fretting, full of fear, not investing, not utilizing his time wisely, and God said, you know, cast him out. When you go through the scriptures, it's very, very evident to me that God intends for us to manage our time, because here's what he says, it is appointed unto man, listen, once to die and after this the judgment. That is, we're going to have to give an account for our time. Now, look, for example, in Romans 14 for a moment. Go back to Romans 14 and look, if you will, just a couple of verses here. And then I'm going to ask you to turn to 1 Corinthians. Romans 14. And if you'll notice in this 10th verse, he says, latter part of the 10th verse, we shall all stand before the judgment seat of Christ, for it is written, as I live, says the Lord, every knee shall bow to me, every tongue shall give praise to God. So then each one of us shall give an account of himself to God. Now think about this for a moment. We read that verse and say, give an account for himself to God. What is it about this self of mine or this self of yours you're going to have to give an account for? The way you've lived your life. The good works or the bad works. What you have done with this life, because life is time and time is life. When he says every one of us should give an account for our life, that means I'm going to have to give an account. Listen, I'm going to have to give an account for what I have done with this life, this span of time in which in this I walk. In this body, I walk through the span of designated, ordained time that God has given us. That's what I walk through this span of time. I'm going to have to give an account for what this body allowed and did in this span of time. He says, we're all going to give an account. If I'm going to give an account for my time, I need to be a wise manager of it, lest I fall in the category of foolish men and women who waste their time, use their time, oftentimes for destructive, negative things rather than positive, good things. He said, your life and my life should be characterized by good works. Wise men make the use of their time doing things that are good. Whether it's doing things that are good for myself, doing things that are good for other people, doing things that are good. Doing the best on my job, giving them the full time, doing best at whatever God calls you to do. I'm responsible for my time. Now, if I work efficiently, I will get more done in the same amount of time. If I work inefficiently, I don't care, carelessly and indifferent, I'm going to get far less done. Same amount of time. You can take two people, one who is efficient, one who is organized, one who is a clear thinker, one who has definite goals, one who has some projects out there, some things they want to accomplish. You give them a job, give somebody who has no goals, no sense of direction, no real efficiency in their life. What happens? One of them is a producer, fruit, products. And the other one is just sort of fiddling around, and there's absolutely no comparison. And where does it all start? Not in hands, feet, and body, but right there. What are my values? And the Bible is very clear. The Bible says, listen, that you and I should work always as unto the Lord. Not as unto your employer, not as he said in those days, under your master as a slave. But he says, you and I are to work as unto the Lord. We are to invest our days as unto the Lord. We are to invest our time as unto the Lord. What's the best way I can utilize this time? What's the best I can do? How much can I do? Not how little can I do. How little can I get by with? How much can I do? Going the second mile. Listen, that is a scriptural principle. Not just doing what's expected of me, but going beyond that. Jesus said, Roman soldier asks you to go 1 mile, give him, go with him too. Do more than is expected of you. You know what? Every person that I know who's a genuine success are people who go the extra mile, who have never stopped doing just what is expected of them. But going beyond that, because of what's the principle? We've talked about it. Given it shall be given to you. Yes, the more you give, the more you receive. However we sow, we sow what we sow. We reap what we sow, more than we sow, later than you sow. You cannot lose going the second mile. That's a good way to utilize time. Doing good works. Being to other people what they need. Serving other people and filling our life with those things that are godly and good and profitable and have eternal values to them. We're responsible to God. And so what we have to ask is, how are we going to spend our lives if we're responsible to God? Then what I want to do is I want to be sure that my time is not wasted, that I'm working on that, I'm motivated by values and not circumstances and all the rest. And so I want us to think for just a few moments, and I'm going to give you one illustration. I want us to think for a few moments, what is involved if I'm going to utilize my time wisely for God? There are seven things I need to remember. So jot them down. Seven things. If I'm going to respect time, I'm going to review my time and examine what's going on. If I'm going to make my time the most profitable, then I've got to manage it. How do I manage my time? Well, number one, first thing is this. acknowledge that I'm responsible for managing my time. I have to acknowledge I'm responsible to God. You and I do not have the freedom to ignore the responsibility of managing our time. Secondly, seek God's guidance in His purpose and plan for your life so that it will help you determine how you spend your time. Seek God's guidance in His purpose and plan for your life and His goals for your life. So I'll say it again. Seeking God's guidance in His purpose and His plan and His goals for your life. Remembering now that those goals will change because you will accomplish this one and that one. And God's not going to give you all the goals for your life at one time. They will continually change and God will add to them over and over and over again. Things He wants you to accomplish. So what's the first one? Acknowledging responsibility. What's the second one? Seeking God's guidance. And number three, schedule and plan your time. If you don't schedule it and you don't plan it, somebody else will. And you know what happens? Priorities go out of sync. No concentration. You begin to procrastinate. Next thing you know, time's gone. Weeks are gone. Months have gone. Years have gone. And so what you want to do is you want to plan it. Asking God to show you how. I'm going to talk about it in a few moments. Asking God, show me, God, how to plan and schedule my time so that my life can count to the fullest and I can get the most out of it, Lord. I want to get the most out of my time. How do I do that? And then, not only that, but organize yourself. Organize yourself in order to do what you need to do. Now, for example, and I'm not being critical of anybody at all, but I'm just saying, for example, some people are just disorganized. It seems to be their personality. And so they say, well, you know what? I just never have been an organized person. Well, get organized. I mean, in other words, if you're going to do your best. Now, one thing I have learned, I'm a very organized person, and you walk into my study, and most things are in their place unless I'm right in the middle of it, something. I got a bunch of books and things because I'm working with all of it right at that moment. I've got a couple of staff members who are absolutely fantastic. I mean, they are godly and they are great, and I give them all the credit in the world for what they do. If I walk, and I have, and I do, I walk in both of their offices and I think, oh, help me. I mean, it's paper everywhere, stacks here, stacks there, laying on the floor, just everywhere. And you know what I've discovered? They know where everything is. They know exactly. I said, do you know where everything is? Yeah. And you know what they do? That's the way they think. In other words, they're organized. That's from their viewpoint. If they came into my study, they'd think, well, aren't you doing anything? That's probably what they think. Aren't you doing anything? Man, where's your paper? Why don't you have 4, 5, 6, 7, 10 books stacked up here? So you and I can't judge someone else and say whether they're organized or not. I'm just saying this. If you plan what you're going to do, then organize your life as best you know how to live as efficiently as you can, and surround yourself with things that will help you. For example, why aren't you ladies washing on a scrub board? Why aren't you doing that? Now, let's say, for example, there are 6 people in your family, and you've got to wash all the clothes. Big cake of octagon soap. I mean, you're scrubbing it up, dub. I mean, you're scrubbing, scrubbing, scrubbing. Why don't you still do that? Well, somebody got tired of doing it. That's the reason you don't. And somebody said there's got to be a better way. There's a more efficient way for a woman to invest her time than out there on a scrub board scrubbing everybody's clothes. So we come up with a clothes washer. What do? Throw them in, pour it in, close the door, punch a button, walk away. So what do? You have more time. No, that's just an efficient way to use your time. Then you remember what you used to have to do? And I used to do this for my mom. Take all the clothes out of the washer. And that was one of those old washers you had to wring the clothes out. Take them out on the line and hang them out there with clothespins. Well, why don't you do that no more? Take them out of the washer, open this door, throw them in, punch the button, walk away. And you know what happens? What used to take hours, you've been freed up by 2 simple machines, a washer and a dryer. And every woman I know, and all of us men probably also, we are grateful to God for the man who invented it. Well, you and I can just go through the household. Same thing. Nobody has to bring you 25 pounds of ice to put in a box every day so you can keep things cold. You can just jam that refrigerator full of stuff, walk away, forget about it, just turn a button. You can get it cold, a little bit colder, freeze, whatever you want to do. Think of all the things we call them time savers. What did you do with your time when you had to do all that? Well, some of you are so young, you can't even imagine having to scrub anything. You can't even imagine having to hang anything out. But you know what? All these time savers we have, what are we doing with our time? We're having more nervous breakdowns. We're having more people who are depressed. We're having more people who just hurry, hurry, rush, rush, rush, rush, hurry, hurry, hurry, hurry, hurry. Now we got computers, and that's supposed to speed us up. And we got cell phones. We got everything imaginable to save time. And what's happening? We're about to have a nervous breakdown keeping up with all this information that now we're getting in order to save us time. You know what? God's given us all the time we need to accomplish His purpose and plan for us. So we have to get organized. Now, let's get organized. The next thing is this, and that is to rely upon the power and the wisdom of the Holy Spirit to get it done. The Spirit of God will show you and me how to organize ourselves. He will show us how to set goals. He will show us the next step. He will guide us if we will seek His guidance. And the next step is this, and that is, in reviewing the way you're using your time, listen, lay aside all those things that would derail you, detour you, get your mind off what you ought to be doing. Get rid of those things in your life. Eliminate those things in your life, those habits that keep you from being the person God wants you to be. And the last one, review your time every day. Now you say, well, now, you know, I don't know that I think all that's important. I'll tell you how important it is. You're either going to waste it or you're going to use it wisely. Let me ask you a question. How many of you just want to get out there somewhere in life and say, well, you know, I'm just going to sort of drift on through now. And one of these days, I guess God will call me. When He calls me, I'm going to say, ready, Jesus? No. A wise man or woman will want to be involved in good works in some fashion, in some way, till they're able to breathe their last breath and stand before the living God, waiting for Him to say, well done, good and faithful servant. Now remember this. He says He's going to reward us according to our works. What does that mean? He's going to reward us according to the way you and I have utilized the wondrous gift of time He's given us. Now let me just give you one last illustration. Charles Schwab was a big entrepreneur in his day, president of Bethlehem Steel, and one day he was talking to one of his consultants, and he said, if you'll show me how I can use my time better, he said, I will pay you a fee of whatever you ask as long as it's reasonable. If you'll show me how, I can better use my time. So his friend Ivy said, all right, gave him a blank sheet of paper. He said, I want you to write on this sheet of paper, beginning with number one, all the important things you need to do tomorrow. Just list them. And then you list them in the priority. Number one, the most important thing I have to do tomorrow. Number two, the second most important thing I have to do. Number three, the third most important thing I have to do. Then he says, when you come in tomorrow, you start with number one. And you stick with it until you get it done. And then you move on to number two, number three, number four, whatever. And then he says, more than likely, you won't be able to accomplish all those important things in one given day. And if you don't, next day you come in here, you have your list, number one priority, number one most important thing to do today. It may have been something that you had to leave over, but you're going to put them down. And he says, you do that for several weeks, and you find out what happens, and then you give it to your managers, and then, you know, if it's of any value to you, send me a check. Just pay. He said, pay me whatever you think it's worth. So Schwab, that's what he did. That's what he practiced for a few weeks. Then he gave it to his managers. They did the same thing. And a few weeks went by, and he sent his friend Ivy Lee a check for $25,000. That's 1930. We're talking about like a half a million today. Sent him a check for $25,000 and said, it's the most important idea I've ever received about time. In fact, I think he said it was one of the most important ideas he had ever learned. I think that's

the message. And next, when I get up in the morning, first thing I do is look at that, because if I don't do it that way, there's so many calls and so much clamor and so much voices and so much of this, that, and the other, I could get up and run off in 40 directions every single day. Here's what that does. It makes me evaluate my time every night before I go to bed, evaluate my time every morning I get up. How can I use it wisely? What have I said to you? My definite purpose in life is to get the gospel to as many people as possible, as quickly as possible, clearly as possible, simply as possible, as irresistibly as possible, in the power of the Holy Spirit, the glory of God. So what I have to ask every day is, am I making any progress toward getting the gospel out there to these people, to unreached groups who've never heard it? What progress are we making there? What progress are we making getting in this city here or this town here? What progress are we making in the area of books, in the area of the TV, in the area of the radio? In other words, all of these aspects, what progress are we making getting these things done this day? You know what will happen? You will become so productive. You'll be absolutely amazed, and then you'll shame yourself for wasting so much time in your life. You say, well, I'm a homemaker. I don't need to do that. You don't need to do that. Yes, you do. You probably need it worse than anybody, because you could literally get up every morning and look around your house and say, where do I start today? How many times have you said that? Where do I begin today? Decide the night before. You say, what about interruptions? You know what? Everybody's got interruptions. You know what? What do we talk about concentration? I may have an interruption. Listen, don't let it be a detour. Let it be an interruption. I may have to do this, but I'm getting back to the priority. The priority is what's going to get me where I want to get in life. It's what's going to get me to reaching the goals that God has helped me set for my life. It is that simple. A 3x5 card and a pencil and a little time. Thinking about what you're going to do tomorrow. What's number one? What is the priority? And then go to sleep, thanking God for giving you the wisdom to know what the priorities in your life are tomorrow. Thanking God that He's going to empower you through the Holy Spirit to do it. Thanking God that He's going to give you a discerning spirit, lest you be derailed or detoured by somebody's desire for this or that, or somebody's insistence on the other, or some good idea that comes your way, or some suggestion that somebody makes that's going to steal your time. When you go to bed with that and get up with that, you're going to find yourself being so efficient, accomplishing more than, you know what's going to happen? Here's what's going to happen. Your sense of self-esteem is going to start building. Your sense of self-worth is going to start building. Your relationship to God is going to improve, because you're going to know that you're on His track doing what He wants you to do, and you're accomplishing and achieving, and you're making progress in your life. I don't know of anything be more discouraging if I got up every morning thinking, well, Lord, it's not going to make any difference today. It's not going to make any difference. And I think when people who don't have any goals that motivate them out there, have a purpose for living, what motivates them? Well, listen, if just the circumstances of life motivates them, that's changing all the time. You want to make your life count. If you want the blessings of God in your life, you must manage your time for two reasons. Because you're going to have to give an account to God for it, number one. And secondly, because it's the best way to live, the most productive, the most fruitful, and the happiest, and the most contenting, and the most joyful way to live is to live it God's way. Now, listen carefully. What are you living for? Where are you headed in life? What are you trying to accomplish? If you keep doing what you're doing today, will you accomplish what you want to accomplish in life? Are you utilizing your time efficiently? Are you organized to accomplish the goals that God wants for your life? If you've not seriously pondered and considered and given time to think through these questions, I want to challenge you, beg of you for your sake, stop and do it. Now watch this. There will be enough interruption to keep you from ever doing that if you allow it. The last thing in this world the devil wants you to do is for you to sit down with God and say, okay, Lord, let's look at my life. How can I do better, do more, be more efficient, and enjoy my life more, and be productive in doing what you want me to do? I guarantee you, you go home today, and you go out to eat or eat at your house, and next thing you know, well, I'm

0: just going to read the paper right quick, and it's not going to take me. I'm going to get to it. You know what? It's just one program I want to see. Next thing you know, it's supper time. The next thing you know, it's time to go to bed. And you know what? You didn't do it. I'm going to tell you why if you don't do it. It's discomforting. It's discomforting to sit down with God and say, Lord, what about my life? Am I just wasting a lot of time? What is my purpose? What are my goals? What are the good works? Where's the evidence of good works in my life? Sure, it's discomforting. Sure, it's a little unsettling. But it's the beginning. It's the beginning of a life of successfully fulfilling the will and plan of God and achieving the goals He's got for you. It's the beginning. Is it worth it? Absolutely. Whatever the price, it is worth it. And I challenge you to do it. How does it all begin? It all begins with a right relationship with Almighty God through His Son, Jesus Christ, by confessing your sins and accepting His death at Calvary as full payment for your sin, asking Him to forgive you, trusting Him as your personal Savior by faith, and saying to Him, God, I surrender my life to You. I don't want to waste any more of my time. I want You to guard and govern my life. I acknowledge the Holy Spirit now on the inside of me to guide me and to lead me. Lord, here's my life. Show me, God, what can You do with this life for the rest of my time? And friend, one thing for certain, you look back at that moment and thank God for making one of the wisest decisions you ever made in your life. Father, thank You that You would never turn a deaf ear to someone who says that. God, show me how to live my life. I pray the Holy Spirit will sink this message very deep, that every single one of us, before we go to bed tonight, wake up tomorrow morning, will think 3x5 card, pen, schedule, priorities, concentration. What does God want for my life today? And Father, I pray the Holy Spirit will speak to those who are unsaved to help them to understand. There's not going to be any real genuine success when they leave you out of their life. But to not just include you, but to make you their very life will bring all the happiness and joy they could ever imagine and so much more. Give them the wisdom to make a wise choice in these moments to say, yes, Lord, I receive You as my Savior, give You my life. But we ask it in Christ's name. Amen.
1: 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We hope you feel right at home. With a message from God's Word, here's Charles Stanley.
0: Everybody wants to succeed at whatever they're doing in life. In fact, many people talk about they want to succeed, they desire to succeed, they have a real longing to succeed, but you know what? Wishing it and desiring it and longing for it won't make you a success no matter what you're doing. And I think this is probably one of the primary reasons that many people never reach the goals that even God has helped them to set in their life, simply because they start out, and the first obstacle they hit, the discouragement comes, and what do? They just want to throw it all overboard and say, well, I guess it wasn't meant for me, and maybe this was just a dream I had. Maybe God wasn't in this, and so what do? They simply give up and quit, and they settle for, listen, they settle for far less than God had in mind, because God has a will and a purpose and a plan for your life. And in order for Him to do that, He also has goals for you to accomplish and to achieve. And if He has set goals for your life and is willing to enable you to set those goals, then for you to throw them overboard simply because you feel discouraged or because you've had some criticism or you've just sort of given up hope, what you're doing is you're settling for far less than what God has planned and what He has in mind for you. I believe there's one trait, one characteristic above all the rest probably, that prevails when nothing else will. It's one trait that you're going to find in the life of a person who has achieved anything in life worthwhile, no matter what it might be. You're going to find this trait always there. It will be in the lives of people who seemingly have lots of gifts. It will be equally, probably more prominent in the life of someone who seemingly does not have all that many spiritual gifts, doesn't have the education, doesn't have the family welfare and all the rest that goes by. And it's interesting to see how some people start out so well in life. They're so gifted and so talented, have everything going for them. And yet, in the long run, they are the lowest achievers of all. You know why? Because they don't have this trait. And oftentimes, people who have the least going for them are the ones who perform the best. Why? This trait is to be found in their life. Now, if you're one of those persons who's laid aside your goals and just put them aside and said, well, you know, maybe I was mistaken or it's not worth it, I want to tell you, you don't have to quit. You don't have to give up. You don't have to lay them aside if you're willing to develop this trait that I want to talk about in this message. The title of this message is The Power of Persistence. The Power of Persistence. And I want you to turn, if you will, to a couple of passages of Scripture. You'll recall in this third chapter of Philippians, when Paul is talking about his goal, where he's headed in his relationship with the Lord, here's what he says. He talked about his desire to know the Lord and to know Him in a very intimate way, in a powerful way. He says in verse 10, that I may know Him and the power of His resurrection, the fellowship of His sufferings, being conformed to His death, in order that I may attain to the resurrection from the dead. Not that I have already obtained it, or have already become perfect or mature, but I'm pressing on. I press on in order that I may lay hold of that for which also I was laid hold of by Christ Jesus. Brethren, I do not regard myself as having laid hold of it yet, but one thing I do, forgetting what lies behind and reaching forward to what lies ahead, I press on to the goal for the prize of the upward call of God in Christ Jesus. Paul said twice, I'm pressing on. I'm not giving up. I'm not quitting. I'm not just saying, well, you know, I missed it, and so therefore I'll just forget it. He said, no, I'm pressing on. He had a desire. He had a goal for his relationship with Christ that would not let him quit, would not let him give up. Well, I want us to read another passage of Scripture, 2 Corinthians chapter 11. And I want us to read this passage because here is the most complete demonstration of what persistence is all about to be found anywhere in the Bible. And what this is that brief biographical sketch of the Apostle Paul talking about all the things that he'd been through in life. And I want you to remember this now because we're coming to ask the question here, what is persistence? But I want you to hear and I want you to see a demonstration of it, first of all, in the 11th chapter of 2 Corinthians, beginning in verse 23. So Paul says, are they servants of Christ? I speak as if insane. I more so in far more labors, in far more imprisonments, beaten times without number, often in dangers of death. 5 times, he said, I received from the Jews 39 lashes. 3 times I was beaten with rods. 1 I was stoned. 3 I was shipwrecked. A night and a day I have spent in the deep. Then he says, I have been on frequent journeys in dangers from rivers, dangers from robbers, dangers from my countrymen, dangers from the Gentiles, dangers in the cities, dangers in the wilderness, dangers on the sea, dangers among false brethren. I've been in labor and hardship through many sleepless nights, in hunger and thirst, often without food, in cold and exposure. Apart from such external things, there is the daily pressure upon me of concern for all the churches. Then he talks about who is weak and so forth. Then he comes down to verse 32 and he says, in Damascus, the ethnarch under Artus, the king was guarding the city of the Damascenes in order to seize me. And I was let down in a basket through a window in the wall and so escaped his hands. Now, wouldn't you agree that here is one of God's servants who just said, wait a minute. Lord, you call me to preach and to teach the word of God and to establish churches? Wait a minute. I've been beaten 3 times. I've been stoned, shipwrecked. In other words, God, enough is enough. I mean, after all, what do you expect of me? How much do you expect of me? How long do you think I can stay encouraged? I mean, after all, look what I've been through. And on and on and on he goes. But you know what? He doesn't say any of that. He just says, here's the things that I have experienced in life. And nowhere does he say, so I think I'll just quit. He doesn't say that. And there's a reason, and I want to show you that in a few moments. Now, let me just say this. If you'll read the biographies of people who've made any accomplishments at all throughout life, it doesn't make any difference what field it's in. Really made a contribution to life, here's what you're going to find. You're going to find this trait in them. That is the trait of persistence. Now, what in the world is persistence? Well, persistence is an attitude. Persistence is a characteristic. It is a quality trait. It is a very important one because, as we just said, it is to be found in the life of every person who accomplishes or achieves anything. In fact, what it is a combination of two things. Persistence is a combination of strong desire and willpower. It is a combination of strong desire and willpower. So if you and I were to try to define what persistence is, here's what it is. It is the capacity to continue on course in the face of difficulties, obstacles, and discouragement, and not quit. It is the capacity to continue on course in the face of difficulties, obstacles, and discouragement, and refuse to give up. That's what persistence is all about. If you will read the biographies of great men and women, those who've accomplished great feats, those who have lifted our life in this nation and in the world, you're going to find here is a trait to be found in each and every one of them. Now, what persistence is simply that trait that says, even though I don't think anything around me seems like it's going to work, and everybody around me seems to be discouraging me, and looks like it's impossible, in spite of that, I'm not giving up, I'm not going to quit, no matter what, I'm continuing on, I'm holding on, I absolutely refuse to give up and quit. No matter how I feel, I'm not going to quit. Quitters never accomplish very much in life. It is people who feel like quitting. It is people who are encouraged to quit. It is people who may look at some reasons and say, there's lots of reasons for me to stop right here and lay this aside, but they don't give up. They don't quit no matter what. In every single field of life, you're going to find the people who've accomplished, the people who've achieved, the people who are really successful in life are the people who refuse to give up. Now, you may say, well, what's this have to do with me because I'm a homemaker and I'm just simply trying to raise my children? Let me ask you a question. Would you not agree, Mom? Would you not agree, Dad, that it takes persistence in raising godly children in an ungodly world, that it takes persistence in hanging in that day after day after day with the mistakes that you make, the failures you feel like you are at times, and the defeats that you oftentimes feel with your kids, and especially when they become teenagers? You think, well, I might as well give up and quit, go do your thing. No, it takes persistence in hanging in there, tenaciously holding on, refusing to give up, refusing to quit, because you have a very definite goal. Now, remember, a very biblical definition of success is the achieving of becoming the person that God wants us to be and accomplishing the goals that God would have us set for our life. If you and I are going to become the persons God wants us to be, it's not going to be easy. If we're going to achieve the goals that God has set for our life, it's not going to be easy. It is difficult oftentimes, and we all face discouragement no matter who we are. So when I look at the Apostle Paul and look at his life and see what happened to him, here's what he said. He said, I'm pressing on. I press on, I press on, I press on. Beatings with rods, not going to stop me. Being shipwrecked 3 times, not going to stop me. Adrift on a board out in the Mediterranean, that's not going to stop me. Being jailed, that's not going to stop me. Going hungry is not going to stop me. Being in danger from robbers and all the rest and all the kinds of things I'm suffering, are they going to stop me? No, I'm not giving up. I'm not stopping. I'm holding on no matter what. Well, the big question comes, and you look at the Apostle Paul's life and look at the lives of other people who have refused to give up, refused to quit no matter what. And oftentimes, people who have come to the place of absolute, seemingly failure in their life, that is the moment their goal got a fresh new spark, a fresh new spark that lit something on the inside of them that caused a whole change in their life. So what the second question is this. First of all, we say that persistence is that capacity to continue on course toward reaching your goal in the face of difficulty, obstacles, and all kinds of discouragement and refuse to give up no matter what. Well, the second most important question here is this, and that is, what is the motivation? What is it that motivates a person to keep on keeping on when everything seems to be so difficult and things seem to be impossible and their goal seems to be beyond their reach? Well, when Paul said it, he said, I'm pressing on. I'm pressing on. What is it that kept him pressing on? Here's what kept him pressing on. It was the goal that he sought. It was the goal he longed for. It was the goal that had lit a burning desire on the inside of him. Now think about this. The thing that determines the strength of our persistence is the value we place on that goal. This is why I've said before, if your goals are hazy, foggy, and uncertain, you're not going to have much persistence. They've got to be very definite, very clear. You've got to have a price tag on it. That is, what am I willing to do? What am I willing to give up? What am I willing to suffer? What kind of energy and effort am I willing to put forth in order to reach this goal? Therefore, the value of my goal is going to determine the strength of my persistence. And on the other hand, my persistence is going to reveal the value I place on that goal. If that goal is valuable to me, I'm going to hang in there. I'm going to keep on trying. I'm going to look at failure in the face and say I refuse to accept it. I'm going to look at defeat as something temporary in my life. I'm going to lay that aside, refuse to look back, bury my defeats, resurrect my goal, keep moving on, because I know that my goal is worth going after. It is worth working for. It is worth the effort that it's going to require. And so people oftentimes, once they hit some obstacle, I mean, they're so excited and they're so challenged. It's a new job or it's this, that, and the other, whatever it might be. And all of a sudden they hit some discouragement or criticism, whatever. They just lay it aside, fold up, and die. That is never the will of God. If God has given you a goal and He has set it before you, you cannot afford to lay it down until you have finished what God has called you to do. Well, when I think about that, I think also about not only the intensity of it and the value of it. I have to ask you this question, for example. What goals do you have, specific goals do you have in your life, whether it has to do with your finances, your family, your future, whatever it might be, whatever that goal may be, what specific goals do you have? Are you making progress toward reaching those goals? What progress are you making? Are you tempted to give them up? Have you hit some snag? Have you hit some obstacle? Are you being overwhelmed by criticism? Are you being laughed at and undermined? Do you feel like you just can't keep going on? Are you willing to keep going on? What's the goal? You see, if your goal isn't clear, you're not going to be very persistent. So if I should ask you, and I will ask you, what goals in your life are worth the effort, worth the energy of you working at? Working at diligently, not going to lay it down no matter what. Do you have a goal or any goals in your life that strong? If not, listen, you've missed something somewhere along the way, because God, who has a plan and a will for your life, He's the one, if you will listen to Him, who will help you set goals for your life, things He wants to accomplish in you, things He wants to accomplish through you, things He wants to do for others because of you. Don't lay down your goals. If you've laid them down, it's because you chose to, not because you had to. You say, well, but you don't know my circumstances. You know what? Think about this. You can read. Here's what you're going to find out. People with the most difficulty, the most hardship, came from the most difficult circumstances, had the least, it seems, to work with. They oftentimes have accomplished the most in life. And so, therefore, that had to do with the value of their goal. Now, let's think about the Apostle Paul for a moment. We just read a few moments ago all the things that he went through. And so, what was his goal? His goal was to evangelize the known world of his day, which was the Mediterranean world. That was his goal, to evangelize the world of his day and to establish churches. And the way he would go about that is go to a city, and he would find a few people, share the gospel, they'd be saved, and then they would invite their friends, and he'd get a church going. Then he'd move on to the next place and the next place. And so here he was, one man, establishing these churches. Then he'd go back and disciple these people. He'd go back again, discipling these people. While that was happening, they were sharing their faith, and the gospel of Jesus Christ was being spread. Now, in the process of doing that, you'll recall the Bible says that everywhere he went, the Judaizers, they got there either before he did or after him to give him a hard time. They tried to assassinate him over and over again. They tried everything in the world they could to persuade other people not to listen to him. And even when they did, and the church started, these negative thinkers would come in and they'd try to undermine with false doctrine. Did that stop the Apostle Paul? No, it did not. Did he have 1,000 human reasons to stop? Yes, he did. Could he have gotten on his knees and said, God, I gave it the best I had. I did the very best I knew to do, but Lord, look at all the struggles, all the trials, all the pressures, and look at all the false doctrine that's penetrating the churches. God, if you're in this, Lord, I don't think I can handle this. Did he give up? No. Was he ever tempted to give up? I don't believe he was. You know why? He was highly motivated. Now, what is it that motivated him? Several things. Ultimately, it was what God had called him to do, but let me give you a little idea. First of all, the Apostle Paul could never get over. He would never escape the awesome, dramatic experience on the Damascus Road. Here he was, the Bible says, he said to Timothy, he says, I was an aggressive enemy. I was violently, aggressively trying to destroy the church. When in the grace of Almighty God, he reached down, struck him down the Damascus Road, blinded him, and then saved him and gave him his commission. So what happened on the Damascus Road, he could never forget. The second thing is that God gave him a very clear goal. He knew exactly what he was to do. He was to get the gospel not only to Jews, but also to Gentiles. He was to evangelize the known Mediterranean world of his day in the way that God would enable him to do it. The third thing that motivated him was this. He says in Romans chapter 1, he said, I am a debtor, both to Greeks, he says, and Jews alike. I'm a debtor. He felt indebted. He felt indebted to them to get the truth to them no matter what. Because he knew truth that would transform a person's life. He knew truth by experience that could transform any person's life. Give them a new birth. Give them a new life and make their life worthwhile. A fourth reason was this. He also had a deep abiding conviction, which he states in 2 Thessalonians chapter 1, verse 9. That is that the eternal destruction of judgment awaits those who die without Christ. And that burning conviction within him that without Christ people would be eternally lost was part of that motivation. Then, of course, he says, the love of Christ constrains me. The love of Christ constrains me, draws me, moves me on, motivates me. He felt the awesome love of God in his life. So when you look at the Apostle Paul and you see all these things that he went through, all the difficulties, all the trials, all the hardships, and yet what happened? No hardship was too difficult. No pain was too intense. And no obstacle would cause him to say, I give up and quit. Why? It was the value of the goal. He prized the goal of getting the gospel of the resurrected Christ, of Jesus Christ, to the known world of his day. He prized that so highly because he was commissioned to do it, because of what had happened to him, because of his feeling of indebtedness, and because he knew the condition of mankind. Nothing could stop him, no matter what. That's what motivated him. Now, let me ask you a question. If you have a goal that you're seeking in life, is it a godly goal? Is it something that you believe that God is willing and desires to help you achieve? What kind of value do you place on it? Is this something you sort of like to do? Listen, wishing and hoping and desiring is not going to make it happen. Wishing, hoping, and desiring is not going to make it happen. It takes persistence. You must be willing to pursue that goal in the face of obstacles, discouragement, and difficulties, and not give up, and decide in your heart you're not going to give up no matter what. The Apostle Paul had a burning desire within his heart to do what? To accomplish exactly what the Father had asked him to accomplish. Go back, if you will, to Luke chapter 9 for a moment. Ninth chapter of Luke. And here you'll find a verse about Jesus. And certainly you and I know that Jesus had a very definite goal in his mind. His ultimate primary goal for coming was in order to lay down his life at Calvary to atone for your sin and mine. He said he came in the world predestined before the beginning of this age, before the beginning of the age. That is, he was the Lamb of God slain before the foundation of the world. He came in order to be the ultimate and final sacrifice so that anyone, anywhere who would confess their sin and place their trust in him would be forgiven of their sin and have the gift of eternal life. That's why he came. In the process of his coming, of course, he gave us a beautiful pattern by which to live. In the process of his coming, of course, he was a great encourager. But listen to what he says. Verse 51 of chapter 9. And it came about when the days were approaching for his ascension that he, that is Jesus, resolutely set his face to go to Jerusalem. That is, he had an absolute, unreserved determination to go to Jerusalem on his way, of course, to the cross. Could anybody have stopped? Could anything have stopped Jesus from going to the cross? Nothing whatsoever. Why? Because he set his goal. It was the Father's goal. He came into the world in order to die for our sins. And therefore, he was extremely determined. And he says he set his face resolutely. That is, nothing would alter his course from that point. So what does it take to reach our goals? It takes persistence. It takes that determination that I'm not giving up because I don't feel like it. I'm not giving up because there's criticism. I'm not giving up because it's not popular. I'm not giving up because things are tough. I'm not giving up because there are no funds. I'm not giving up because somebody doesn't like it. I'm not giving up because of this, that, and the other. I'm not giving up, period. Now somebody says, but now wait a minute. Hold it. What about these verses like, for example, Psalm 46 that says, cease striving. And what about the verse that says in Psalms also, rest in the Lord. Now, how do you make these two compatible? Resting in the Lord, cease striving, and on the other hand, persisting. That is, in spite of all the difficulty and the obstacles and the hardship and the pain, you're moving on and you refuse to give up. Well, certainly, it may appear on the surface that there's a contradiction, but there's not. Because, watch this. Because in our persistence, we are to do what? In our persistence, we're not holding on in our own strength and, you know, with our own energy, we're going to make it work. No. Listen, we are following the direction of our Lord. We are trusting in His divine sovereignty. We are trusting in His divine energy. We're not giving up. We're not surrendering. We're not throwing in the towel. We're not tossing it overboard because we're trusting Almighty God to enable us to hang in there until He accomplishes His goal in our life. Resting in Him, ceasing striving, is all a matter of trust. It is trusting in the living God. And certainly we would not say to Jesus, well, you were just struggling and striving. No. He was trusting the Father. Even in Gethsemane, when His soul was torn asunder, He was trusting the Father. When the Apostle Paul was going through all these difficulties, and he said, above all, there's the pressure of the church. What was he doing? How do you think he survived all of that? Trusting in Almighty God. He refused to give up and trusted God would help him to reach his goal. So when we think about what the motivation is, I have to ask you, do you have a goal? Now, this is something you need to take seriously. Don't let this one go by and say, well, I'll think about that some other time. Do you have a single goal in your life? Or more than one goal in your life? Something that you really believe with all of your heart, you must accomplish, you desire to accomplish, you need to accomplish in your life. You believe God would have you to do that. Is it crystal clear? Is it definite? Is it something that you can get excited about? Listen, if you're just floating through life and you don't have any goals, you don't have any determination, and you're just sort of floating on in till finally one of these days you're going to die and you're just going to get there. I'm here to tell you, you've missed the point of why God put you in this world. He didn't put any of us here to float through life, but rather that your life and my life would make a difference in somebody else's life, that we would accomplish the goals that He set for us. And God has goals for every single believer. And whether you're 21 or whether you're 95, doesn't make a better difference. God has no place and no time in our life where we just sit around and just fumble through life and say, well, you know, just take it easy. I'm going to, you know, work my 8 hours a day and come home and eat and watch TV the rest of the night, get up, do that 5 days a week, weekend, I'll just take it easy. Listen, nothing meaningful, no goal, nothing you're working toward, nothing to accomplish, nothing to achieve. Let me ask you a question. At what age does the Bible say you stop serving God? Doesn't say it. At what age does it say relax? Doesn't say it. At what age does it say, just take it easy from now on? Listen, at what point does it say, give up and quit? Just throw in the towel, give up and quit. At no point. God has something very definite for every single one of us. Now, so we've said, first of all, what is persistence? We've answered that. And what's the motivation? You have to decide what that motivation is in your life. But the third very important question is this. And that is, why is persistence such an absolute essential element in your life and my life if we're going to accomplish our goals? What makes this so important? Why is it so important? Well, I think there are a couple of reasons it's extremely important. And when you think about what happens when you and I set out to reach some goal in our life, something always happens. So when we ask the question, why is persistence so vital? Simply this, because defeats, failures, mistakes, delays are an inevitable part of every single one of our lives. It doesn't make any difference what you do. We're all going to make mistakes. We're going to sin at times. We're going to have moments or periods of failure. We are going to suffer events. We're going to be defeated in this event or that one. So that's inevitable. So because we live in a fallen world. So the question is, well, why is persistence so important? Because if I don't understand how to deal with those, I'm going to give up. And persistence, I believe, certainly has an answer to that. For example, as we said, as you look back in history or look around you today, the people who are accomplishing and achieving are people who are hanging in there and doing it. And they're working at it. It's the difference between people who have a goal that's burning on the inside of them and people who just don't have any. They just want to get through life. They just want to retire. Listen, if you're one of those persons and you say, well, I'm just, what's your goal in life? My goal is to retire. My friend, please, please, please, please, bury that one and start with something new. Because that is not a worthy goal. Now, if your goal is to be able to finish your work in this area in order that you can accomplish this goal or that, that's one thing. But if your goal is simply to live and to work and to finish out those last years so you can retire on a good income and just relax and take it easy the rest of your life, if the burning goal of your life is to retire, you've missed it. Listen, you are worthy of greater goals than that. God has higher goals for you than that. And here's what you're going to find if you read and just look around you and think about what's happened in life. You and I are living a better life today, and it's much easier for us because of people in our past who didn't give up when they faced great, great trials and heartaches. Well, let me just mention a few of them, and I want to start with one that we all, of course, know, and that's Christopher Columbus, who is certainly credited with discovering America. Listen to what was said about him. Now, here's a man who certainly did not have it easy, and everybody was not on his side. Listen to this. Columbus was dismissed as a fool from court after court, but he pushed his pursuit against an incredulous and ridiculing world. Rebuffed by kings, scorned by queens, he did not swerve a hair's breadth from the overmastering purpose which dominated his soul. The words, New World, were graven upon his heart, and reputation, ease, pleasure, position, life itself, if need be, must be sacrificed. Threats, ridicule, ostracism, storms, leaky vessels, mutiny of sailors could not shake his mighty purpose. And today, because that man persisted in spite of all the obstacles that he faced, we live in the greatest nation on earth. Suppose he'd listened to his sailors. Suppose he listened to queens and the kings. And suppose he said, you know, I don't have to get out here and get scurvy and die out here at sea somewhere. Suppose he'd have said any of those things. No, something burned within him. Something absolutely captivated him. He had a goal that he was not willing to sacrifice no matter what the cost. And every single one of us has profited from it. Well, let's move on up through history a little bit. What about all of us enjoy light bulbs? Who's responsible? Edison. 10,000 times, he said, he failed. But he became the most notable inventor in American history. You say, well, look how intelligent, what a wise and educated man he was. Do you know how much formal schooling he had? Less than 3 months. Less than 3 months he went to school. So if you're one of those persons and you've said, well, you know, I'll never amount to anything because I don't have a college education or high school education. Well, is that right? You can't use that for an excuse. Because listen, if you have a God-given goal and you have enough persistence, you can reach your goal. And God's not going to give you a goal that he doesn't want you to reach. Listen, history is full of people who came to the most difficult, dire circumstances. And what did they do? They refused to give up, refused to accept their poverty, refused to accept their circumstance and their situation, refused and decided they were going to do something different. And I want to say to you, my friend, whether you're a teenager and living in poverty in a ghetto somewhere or whether you are an elderly person, it doesn't make any difference where you are. Don't give in. Listen, don't give up. No matter what. You are somebody in the eyes of God. Don't give in to what people tell you you cannot do. Don't surrender your goals and surrender your dreams. Don't let Satan and sin absolutely destroy your life because you think you don't have a chance and you got the bottom end of this deal and life's just treated you wrong. You can change every bit of that if you will trust the living God. Don't give up and don't quit no matter who you are. God doesn't want you quitting. He doesn't want you giving up. If you're saved, you're a child of God. And if you're not saved, you can be saved by trusting Jesus Christ as your Savior. And God can turn your life around before this hour is over. You see, I think, for example, the field of sports. I mean, you could go from today all the way back as far as you want to. And what do you find? People who are persistent are the ones who are famous. Take somebody that people in other countries know as well as here. Babe Ruth, for example, said what a tremendous success he was. Look how many home runs he hit. Well, how many times did he strike out? Suppose if he struck out three times and said, it's all over, I quit. No, you know what? Every time he got up to bat, he had one thing in mind, over the fence. How many times did he strike out? Many, many more times than he hit home runs. Suppose he'd quit. He didn't quit. You and I could look at authors, we could look at scientists, we could look at historians, or we could look at people and medical people. In every field, here's what you're going to find. Now, it's very important you watch and listen to what I'm going to say. Are you listening? Say amen. All right, now watch this. Whether you believe it or not, every single one of you, whether you believe it or not, every single one of you has this trait. You have this trait. And you have demonstrated in your life the most awesome example of persistence. You say, well, no, wait a minute. I don't even think I've ever set any goals for my life. What do you mean I've demonstrated that? You have to watch this. I'm going to prove that you, when you were born, God inbred within you in the beginning this trait of the capacity and the will and the ability to be persistent. Now, the tragedy is most people, after they get over this particular experience, they lay it down. Tragedy of tragedies of tragedies that you would lay it down. You say, well, now, how can you prove that I have this trait? Well, you have to watch this. When you were born and you got big enough, your parents put you on the floor, and what did you do? You crawled, right? And you know what happened? You kept doing that until finally you could stand up. Then your mother, your father's on the other side of the room, they said, now, come on, honey, walk up. Show me you walk over here. One step down, you went again. You stood up and you failed. You stood up and you failed. You stood up and you failed. You stood up and you failed. You stood up and you failed. You stood up and you failed. Until one day you stood up. You took a step and you failed. You took a step and you failed. You took a step and you failed. You took a step and you failed. One day, you took the second step and the third step. And finally, you walked. Let me ask you a question. Tell me now, at your age of one, or if you walked before or after that, what got you off of all fours, onto your feet, standing up and walking and running? Tell me, what got you there? Persistence. Now, wouldn't it have been awesome? What would this world be like if everybody had kept that same spirit all of their life? Can you imagine what this world would be like if everybody had kept that same kind of... Of course, now, people who are wicked as the devil can be persistent also. But I think about where the gospel would be today if all of us who know Jesus Christ as our Savior would be that persistent. So when somebody says, well, you know, I just don't have that trait. Yes. Yes, you do. Inbred within you. And what you did, you laid it down. You voluntarily gave it up. You surrendered it. You surrendered it to negative criticism. You surrendered it to all kinds of feelings. You listened to other people. You laid down one of the most precious gifts God has ever given. He gave it to you as a child inborn within you. He did not intend you to crawl all of your life, but to stand up and walk and make progress and achieve goals in your life. Some of you are still crawling. You're crawling emotionally. You're crawling in your thinking. God wants you to stand up. He has a goal for your life, a purpose and a plan for your life. Don't give up. I want to say again, it doesn't make a difference where you live. It doesn't make a difference what your color, what your language, what your culture. It doesn't make a difference what that may be. You were created by God to be somebody very important in this world. You may not be important to a lot of people, but you'll be important to somebody. And you never know what that somebody is going to do. And when you look at history and you look at how God has used all kinds of people down through the centuries, what did they have? The quality they pursued. It was there, and they chose not to give up no matter what. So I want to ask you, do you have any goals worth getting you off of all fours, onto your feet, and moving in the direction of accomplishing those goals? If you don't, you need to decide today. You need to ask yourself the question, now, Lord, what are you trying to say to me about my life today? What is it you want to do in my life today? And I think what you'll find is this. You'll find if you're willing to ask God what He wants you to do with your life, He is more than willing to tell you if you first of all have placed your faith in Jesus Christ for the forgiveness of your sins, because God is not going to give you His plan for your life when you're living in absolute total rebellion against God, to be against His very character, to tell you this awesome plan He has for you when you won't even listen to Him and will not accept His Son, Jesus Christ, death on the cross as atonement for your sin. That is the first step. Listen, I guarantee you, if you will listen carefully, turn your life over to Christ, surrender your life to Him, and begin to seek the Lord's guidance and direction for your life, you can, listen, this message alone can turn your life around. You will never be the same again if you'll trust Him. But it begins with a relationship to Him. Or you can use persistence, and you can go in the opposite direction and create all kinds of havoc and destruction in your life and the lives of others. History is replete with people who've done the same. But we're talking about you becoming the person God wants you to be. We're talking about you accomplishing the goals that God has set for your life. And there's not a single one of us who knows what our capacity is. But certain and for sure, persistence will help us to get there no matter what. And oftentimes people say, well, the people who really achieve in life are those who are gifted and those who have money. And you know what? It's interesting. The more you read, here's what you'll discover. The people who oftentimes started out with the most for them are low achievers. You know what? They just took it for granted and they got satisfied and settled early in life. When I think about people who grow up with enormous wealth, all from the times they're children, enormous wealth, that, you know what? They'll never reach their potential. There are some exceptions to that, but the vast majority will never reach their potential. Why? They don't have to work at it. Listen, one of the best things that can happen to you is be in a tough spot, have a difficult time, come from a bad situation. You don't have it dumped in your lap. You have to pursue it. You learn persistence. You find out what God is up to. And what happens is, when you struggle at it, and oftentimes we all fail, and we have our moments of defeat, but you know what? All that's building endurance and building character into our life. Well, when I think about that, I think about this whole idea of not only the motivation, but why it's so important. I said, first of all, the reason it's important is because these things are vital. Defeat and failure is a part of our life, and therefore we have to learn how to deal with them. A second thing is this, and that is, in the development of our persistence, we learn how to view and how to relate to and how to respond to failures and difficulties. Any person who has goals in their life and sets out to accomplish those goals are going to face those difficulties and hardships. So what happens is we learn how to deal with them. And a person who is persistent, they're persistent and they keep on because they are in the process and have learned how to deal with them. For example, there's some just very basic principles, and I just mentioned several of them. One of them is this. A person who is persistent has learned the difference between being a failure and an event of failure. It's one thing for me to have an event in my life that defeats me and something else to saying I'm a defeated person. There's a difference in failing at something in this event and being a failure. And if you don't distinguish between somebody says, well, I'm just a failure. No, you're not. Absolutely reject that. You are not a failure. We all fail at times in particular events and situations and circumstances. That doesn't make you a failure. That's an event in your life. And a person who is persistent has learned the difference between being a failure and experiencing a failure in their life. A second thing is this, and that is, we learn that oftentimes we experience tests, but that doesn't mean stop. A test does not mean you stop here. A test means, here is my opportunity to learn something new on my way to reaching my goals. But oftentimes people, if they get tested with something, they think, well, you know, I guess I need to stop at this point. You see, a temporary defeat is just that. It's a temporary defeat. It's a delay. It may delay me in reaching my goal, but it's not going to keep me from getting there. It's not the dead end. We all are going to make mistakes, no matter who we are. But we don't just give in to the mistakes. Likewise, I believe that in every momentary event of failure or defeat, there is the seed of an equivalent, listen, of an equivalent success. That is, I'm going to learn something out of that if I look. To see, is this a weakness in my life? Is this something I keep failing at? Is there something God trying to teach me at this point? And so listen, in every single failure or defeat, there is the equivalent seed of success. There's something is I'm going to learn if I'm willing that's going to help me succeed later on in the next step toward that success. So when I think about the things that people go through, I think about also the fact that what we have to do in our failures, we have to learn to bury our failures. Don't frame them, hang them on the wall, and keep going back and saying, I was doing fine, but back here in my life, here's what happened. Bury the failures. Listen, if God is willing to forgive you for them, bury them. Let that be the end of it. Don't go back trying to bring them all up. What did Apostle Paul say? He said, forgetting those things which are behind. You think about all the stuff he had to forget. He said, I was a violent aggressor of the Church of Jesus Christ. He says, forgetting those things behind what? Forgiven by God? Yes. Forgetting those things which are behind, I press on toward the mark of the high calling in Christ Jesus. So we have to remember to bury our failures. Don't hang them up, frame them up, and keep going back and saying, well, here's what happened in my life. Don't look for somebody else to blame. I do not know, nor have I ever read of a persistent person who was always blaming somebody else. You know what happened? Listen, if you get in the awful habit of blaming somebody else for the difficulties and the hardships, if you get in the habit of blaming circumstances because of what's going on in your life and blaming anybody else for it, you will not be persistent, because here's what that does. It automatically undermines your desire to keep moving on. Well, it's their fault. I wouldn't be in this position if it were not for their fault. I do believe that God triggers some defeats in our life in order that you and I would develop our faith stronger, develop endurance, and develop persistence, because God is in the process of building character. He's not in the process of just accomplishing goals. He's in the process of building godly character. And certainly Apostle Paul and Jesus would be two wonderful examples of men who knew how to endure, who had godly character. So we come to this whole idea, if all of this is true, and this is how important it is, how do I develop the spirit of persistence in my life? So get your pencil out now. If you've been sitting here listening to this, this is the last thing you want. You don't want to overlook this. Because every single one of us, and you could add some things to this. I don't mean this is absolutely, totally all that you could do. But these are just a few suggestions, because my purpose is to at least get you to thinking about where you are, who you are, what God has in mind for your life, what could you do, what goals do you have, are you being persistent, are you giving up your dreams, are you laying it down, have you just folded your tent and you just decided I can't do it, and you're willing to sacrifice God's very best in your life because somebody else criticized you. Somebody else didn't think you could do it. Somebody else thought it wouldn't work. And I do believe that many, many people listen to all kinds of garbage, and that garbage steals their dream and causes them to be less than what God wants them to be. Well, certainly one of the first things that will help me develop my persistence is set a goal for your life that demands your best. Set a goal for your life that demands your best. Now, you know, we've been saying all along, we're setting goals under God's leadership. Set those goals that God would enable us to set and have us to set. Under His leadership, set the goal high enough that it demands your best. Not something that you can do easily. You can just float your way in. And then you'll decide right then and there, am I willing to put the effort and the energy to make this happen? Remember who you are. Remember to whom you belong. Remember who it is that's given you this goal. So first of all, set a goal high enough. Set a goal high enough that it demands your best. That it's going to squeeze out of you the potential that God's placed there. Number two, you've got to develop a burning desire to make it a reality. If you just say, well, this is what I'm thinking about doing, that is not sufficient. Well, you know, I'd like to do this. Mm-mm. Well, here's one of my desires. No. Well, I think I'm going to try this. Mm-mm, that won't work. Listen, it's got to be something that's definite, something that you believe that God would have you to do or to become, and makes no difference what it may be. And it becomes a passion. Listen to this. It's got to be a passion within you. Look at the Apostle Paul. Did he say, I think I'll go over to Ephesus maybe? Oh, one of these days I'm going to get up to Philippi. And I'd like to be able to share the gospel of the resurrected Jesus over in Corinth. And so one of these days, you know, when it's convenient, I'm going to get me a ship and I'm heading that way. No, something burned within him. Listen, if you don't have anything burning on the inside of you, if somehow you've allowed people to throw enough cold water on the flame of your soul and your spirit, listen, ask God to reignite your heart, to burn something within you, stir something within you. Don't let you be satisfied any longer being with less than God wants you to be. You've got to have something burning on the inside of you. Then life gets exciting. You get challenged. You say, then suppose I fail. Remember that it is a failure doesn't mean that you're a failure. A mistake, a sin, yes. A defeat, yes. But does that make you a defeated person? No. You just suffered a defeat. The third thing I would mention is this. That is, you've got to keep your eye on the goal. If you set a goal, remember, it's got to be worthy of your efforts and your energy. If you don't keep your eye on the goal, here's what's going to happen. You're going to float around over here and you're going to look up yonder. Listen, watch this. Somebody always has a deal. Somebody always has a very appropriate and entertaining or maybe appealing side track or a detour or a side road. There are all kinds of people out there who have no purpose in life, no sense of direction, and they want to get you off course. You've got to keep your eye on the goal, remembering, this is a goal that God has helped me to set. He helped me to set it. It's worthy of my attainment. If it's worthy of my attainment, He's going to enable me to do it. And so I persist. I refuse to give up. I refuse to be sidetracked. I refuse to listen to negative criticism. I will not listen to negative criticism, which is a point I want you to jot down. Absolutely refuse negative criticism, whether it's from your husband, your wife, your children, your parents, your friends, your enemies, your employer, your employees. Doesn't make any difference who it is. Absolutely refuse it. If somebody walked up to you and they stuck their hand in tar and rubbed it all over your clothes this morning, you'd be upset. You don't want to tar on your clothes. I'll tell you something. Listen, you can take that to the cleaners and they get it out most of the time. You know what? When people rub their negative attitudes off on you and you accept it, you know what they do? They have just undermined and undercut the very thing that God wants you to achieve in your life. Don't accept it. Absolutely refuse. And just say, you know what? Just decide in your mind, I'm not hanging around people like that. Which leads me to a next point, and that's this. Surround yourself or make your friends people who will encourage you, not discourage you. I mean, you need to be around people who will encourage you. Hey, you're doing a great job at that. You may have known that you blew it bad, and that person says to you, you know what? I love you. God loves you. Listen, what can I do to help you? I believe you can reach that goal. If you just hang in there, we're going to help you. All of us need encouragers. I've got some encouragers in my life. Thank God. You need some encouragers in your life. And if you work around people who are just negative, want to spew off all their negativism on you, listen, just ask God to make you so positive that they can't stand it. Maybe they'll quit, or if God wants to put you somewhere else. But listen, it may be that you need to have this holy obnoxiousness about you. Listen, not pious, not better than, but just listen, you walk in, you're excited, you're thanking God, you're praising Him, and they want to know what's wrong with you. Say, no, it's not what's wrong with me, it's what's right with me. Finally, God opened my eyes. Here's what will happen. You watch this. You get positive, and the folks around you are going to get positive. You know what? Now watch this. This is a simple humanity. Because the truth is, we all would like to feel good, wouldn't we? Wouldn't we all like it? Well, it's not going to be that way. We understand that. But you know what? When you walk into your office and, you know, they had a bad weekend, they have a hangover and all this, you walk in and say, you don't have to walk in saying, praise the Lord, hallelujah. You don't have to do that. No, that's not what I'm talking about. But you know what? You got a smile on your face, a little light in your step, and you're excited about what you're going to do because God's with you all day long and you're going to accomplish something. You know what? I guarantee you it will be contagious. Either you are going to affect them, or you're going to surrender your spirit to negativism. Don't do it. Now, we could take a bottle of water up here. Let's say we got a quart jar of water. And if I want to make it red, I just drop some red dye in it. One drop. One drop will do it. That's positive. But if I want to just really make this thing negative, put one drop of black ink, what happens? It all turns dark. You know what? When I let people's negative criticism into my mind, what I've just done is I've let somebody darken my soul. And if I allow it to stay there, What I do is I allow them to steal my dream. What I do is I choose to listen to them rather than Almighty God. Listen, don't listen to negative criticism. Turn it off. Shut it out. You say, well, but you know where I work. Listen, get you some cards, 3x5 cards. Write you some scriptures, some good scriptures that help you most. Put them in your pocket. Every time you hear some of that stuff, just pull it out and read it. Once in a while, somebody's going to say,

called me the deacon. I don't know where they got that from. I wasn't, but about 18 years old. And so they go, here comes the deacon. Here's what happened. Wasn't there very long, about 3 weeks, when I walked up, they shut up the dirty jokes. They stopped. And you know what? When they use profanity, they come and come. And I never said a word. They just come and apologize. I hadn't said a word. You know what? I was there 3 months 1 year and 3 months the next year, 3 months the next year. I'd come back after going to school and to work 3 months, and here comes the deacon. Happy to see me, treat me right. Their dirty language, didn't hear any of that. Their dirty jokes weren't there. God began to do something in their life. You know what? I was just a kid. They knew they were wrong. They knew they were wrong. It doesn't take but one person who'll just stand up and be positive. Don't be. I never said, y'all come to church, let me try to get saved. No. I never told you know what? They asked me. Well, what's this stuff about salvation? And so help me, this is the truth. And the man who was, they called him a second hand, he was the boss. After a while, I tried to avoid it, but I couldn't. I would go to the restroom, take a little break, and we'd just sort of stand out of the heat because in the bleachery, it's just burning hot. So these guys would come in there, they want me to talk to them. So I get to witness to them. I could have just said nothing the whole time, and you know what? It would have been the same place I left. Where you are, God may have a goal for your life that'll transform somebody else's life, that'll transform somebody else's life, transform somebody else's kid. And you know what? You and I'll never know till you get to heaven the awesome impact you had that went like a ripple through one family after the other till it finally got out there to the one person that God was going to use the most. Don't let down your dreams. Don't give up no matter what. Don't listen to criticism. Don't let it get to you. It'll destroy you or it'll develop somebody else no matter what happens. Not only that, but listen, in every single defeat, look for a personal lesson. Whenever I get defeated in some area, what I want to say, okay, God, what are you up to? What is it you're trying to show me? Don't blame somebody else. What is it you're trying to show me? Look for the lessons that you can learn in every single mistake and every defeat. Now listen, listen carefully. If you look for somebody to blame, you're going to miss the lesson. If you say, well, it's my circumstances. They mistreated me. They didn't understand me. They did this. They did that. They did the other. You know what? Forget it. Persistence does not look for someone to blame. Persistence looks for the lesson. What is it that I can learn in this particular situation? Another thing is simply this. You got to practice self-control. You don't practice self-control, never be persistent, because here's what happens. When you and I get tested and we have some obstacle or some discouragement hit us, what does a person normally do when that happens? What happens? You feel it. Well, you know, let me tell you what they said about me. You must control your emotions. You must not let your emotions control you. You say, how can I control my emotions? Well, you certainly can. You can say, you know what? That's the way I feel. That's not what I'm going to be. And I'm going to choose to believe Almighty God. And you said that you would be my joy. Get in the Word of God. Listen, get in the Word of God and get your mind back on your goal. And listen, don't give in to your feelings. You don't give in to your feelings all the time. For example, tomorrow morning you may wake up and feel real bad, but you know that you have to go to work. You know what you do? You put your feelings behind you and you move on to get it done. So what are you doing? You're doing what the world expects. I mean, you know, your boss. What about what God expects? We have to put aside our feelings. Well, I just feel like, you know what, I just feel so criticized. So what? You know, so was Jesus, so was the Apostle Paul, so was everybody who's ever been anything. You have to lay it aside and ask the question, God, what do you want to accomplish in my life? Then another thing is you've got to believe you can reach your goal. If you don't believe you can reach your goal, what you're saying is, God, you've set this goal for me, but I can't do it. So you're expecting something of me I cannot do. God would never challenge you to do something that He, listen, not only does He know you can do it, He has promised His power and strength to enable you to do it. You have the promise and the presence of the Spirit of God to enable you to accomplish everything that God wants you to accomplish in life. So you've got to believe that you can. And not only that, one other thing. Listen, you've got to rely upon God to enable you. This is not a matter of knitting, grinding, you know, just, you know, my strength versus my problem. No. It's relying upon the Spirit of the living God to enable you.

0: you, strengthen you, give you the wisdom to know which path to take, show you when to take a turn, but not give up no matter what you may face in life. Now, let me give you two verses of Scripture. Listen to this. Now, watch these. Listen to this carefully. Here's one of the reasons you shouldn't give up, shouldn't quit. Because the most persistent person I know is Almighty God. Now, think about what he said. Paul said in Romans chapter 8, he said, "For you and I have been predestined to be conformed to the image of his Son." You know what that means? That God will not ever, he will not give up. Ultimately, he will conform every single one of us in our character to the likeness of his Son. He's not giving up. You remember what Paul said in Philippians chapter 1, verse 6? He said, "I'm persuaded." Listen, that he who has begun a good work in you will perform it until the day of Jesus Christ. God doesn't give up. Now, let me ask you a question. If God gave up on you since you've been saved one time, stand up and tell me. No, he didn't. You know what? God hasn't given up on you and me. He knows that we're going to blow it. He knows we're going to make mistakes. He knows we're going to have moments of failure and moments of defeat. Has he given up on us? No, he has not. God hasn't given up on you. He will never give up on you, no matter what. We're not to give up on the God-given goals that he set for us. Why? Because, listen, they're goals that will enable us to become the persons God wants us to be and achieve the goals that God has set for our life. We don't have to give up. We don't have to quit, no matter what. Now, I want to ask you a question. Well, all of this being absolutely true, here's what I want to challenge you to do. I want to challenge you to resurrect those goals that God has given you in the past. Bury all of your defeats and your failures. Rekindle those goals that you know that God has set for your life. And take a step in the direction that God would have you to take, knowing that he's going to be there to enable you, strengthen you, and help you to reach those goals, no matter what they may be. Now, you may be a very young person. You say, "Well, you know what? I've never set any goals in my life." You can start today. You say, "Well, why would I start?" Let me give you a suggestion. Make this your first goal. If you're not a Christian, make this your first most important goal you'll ever set in your life. I choose to become a follower of Jesus Christ. My first goal is to receive Jesus Christ as my personal Savior. Forgiveness of my sin. And know that I'm a child of God. You can do that right now by asking him to forgive you of your sins and believing that his death at the cross, he paid your sin debt in full. If you're willing to ask him at this very moment, this very day, to forgive you of your sins and placing your trust in him to forgive you, he will forgive you of your sin, make you one of his children, indwell you with the power of his Holy Spirit, and enable you to become the person God wants you to be. Suppose you are a believer. Where do you start? Here's where you start. You say, "Lord, I'm surrendering my life to you. I want to know what your goals are for my life. And I choose this day to head out in the direction of the goals you want me to achieve, becoming what you want me to become, doing what you want me to do. And Father, by your power, I'm not giving up. I'm not turning around. I'm just holding on to the crucified hand of my Savior till I make it to the last step all the way." God can change your life beginning right now if you'll place your life in his hands, find out what his goals are, and head in that direction. Father, how grateful we are for your love for us. We pray the Holy Spirit, who lives on the inside of us this day, would enable every single one of us to be wise enough to reevaluate our goals, put your price tag on them, commit ourselves to persist until they become a living reality in our life. And we pray this in Jesus' name. Amen.
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0: Now, the person who knows little about God will live a rebellious life, indifferent life, independent life. But those of us who know him, knowing him motivates us to want to live a godly, obedient, submissive type of life. That is, in my relationship to someone else, in my relationship to other people, in my relationship to my vocation, in my relationship to whatever my responsibility is, whatever is required of us, we are to conduct ourselves as those who live in fear of the Lord. Not afraid of Him, but in an awesome sense of reverence and devotion of Him. That is, we acknowledge His right to be Lord and Master over our life.
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0: Our attitude shapes our future. Our attitude is the product of what we believe. And what we believe is really who we are, and it's what motivates us in life. Therefore, what we allow into our belief system is very, very important. Because what we believe about ourselves, about God, about others, is going to determine what we do in our life, what we achieve in life, or why we fail in life. And so what I want to talk about in this message is what I believe is absolutely the ultimate key to all success, no matter what your goal and where you're headed in life. And I want you to turn, if you will, to Philippians chapter 4. And the Apostle Paul made the most profound, most powerful, positive statement I believe could ever be possibly made by anyone when he made his statement here in this fourth chapter. Remembering that he was writing this from a prison, from a very barren Roman prison, not a luscious Roman hotel. And everything in this passage of Scripture, everything in this chapter, everything in this entire epistle is very positive. He is a man with confidence and great faith in God, simply making a statement when he says in his fourth chapter, the 13th verse, I can do all things through Christ who strengthens me. Now, I wonder how many of us have read that passage and have said that, and we have said it with some hesitation. Well, I can do all things through Christ who strengthens me if, I can do all things through Christ who strengthens me, but, well, I can do all things through Christ who strengthens me when, and yet Paul said, I can do all things through Christ who strengthens me. What in the world did he have in mind? How in the world could a man make such a statement as this? It's either a very boastful, arrogant, prideful statement of the Apostle Paul, knew and had experienced something in his life that gave him the freedom to write these Philippians and say, I can do everything, anything, through Christ who strengthens me. Well, when I think about the bottom line of all belief and the bottom line of all success and reaching goals for our life, there's one I think that stands out above all the rest. Because when I think about all the principles that we've talked about, when I think about all the principles of success, I think the ultimate key to success is to believe. Now, I'm going to talk about believing in this message as it relates to believing in order to reach goals, believing in order to become the person that God wants us to be. Because, you see, we've said from the very beginning that genuine, true success is the continuing becoming of the person God wants us to be and the continuous achievement of the goals that God would have us set for our life. So with that in mind, let's think about something. A person can set goals for their life. They can believe that God wants them to succeed and reach these goals. They can be very persistent to some degree. They can be committed. They can be enthusiastic. They can get other people, inspire other people to help them reach their goals and to become a success. But if that person does not believe that they can do it, if that person doubts that they can reach their goal, if they don't believe they can reach their goal, here's what will happen. They may work at it and they may try, but it'll always be just beyond their reach, because when you believe you can't, you want and you cannot. The mind is an awesomely powerful instrument God has given us. And it will either lead us to be successful, it'll lead us to be a failure. It will either lead us to reach goals that God has helped us set for our life, or it will not. So it's very important that you and I understand that belief is ultimately the bottom line key of whether we will be able to succeed in whatever God's called you to do, or whether you will fail. Now, sometimes a person says, oh, I believe, But what do you mean by believe? So I want you to hold that because I'm coming back to it in a few moments. But think about this for a moment. The entire Christian life for all of us who are believers, we know that the bottom line is believing. That is trusting, having faith. And in the New Testament, for example, the word to believe or to trust is the same Greek word. I believe, I trust, I faith, or faith and belief are the same word. And so when we're talking about believing, we're talking about expressing something. And so you and I said, yes, I do believe that God sent His only begotten Son, Jesus, into the world, and I have trusted Him. I have believed Him for the forgiveness of my sin, therefore I'm saved. And so we also believe that not only that, that we are to walk the Christian life by faith, as the Apostle Paul said. When we come to prayer, we believe that God hears us and we believe that He listens to us. And without faith, the Bible says, we're not going to receive anything from God. We believe that we are indwelt by the Holy Spirit and therefore we are enabled by the Spirit of God to do anything that God calls us to do. And so you can take the whole Christian life and the bottom line is this. Do I believe or do I not believe? Do I believe there's a God? Do I believe that Jesus is His Son? Do I believe there's a resurrection? Do I believe there's a judgment? Do I believe there's a heaven? Do I believe there's a hell? You can't discuss the Christian life and leave out belief. It is absolutely essential because it is the bottom line to everything we hold dear in the Christian life. So, when I think about this whole issue of success, I think about it in this light. If I want to succeed in life, my beliefs must be strong. They must be strong in three areas. I must believe in God. If I'm going to succeed according to a biblical definition, which I believe the Bible teaches, and that is genuine success is the continuous becoming of the person God wants me to be and achieving the goals that God has set for my life. And if that be true, then I must believe in God. I must believe that He created me, that He has saved me, that He has enabled me, and He's going to be with me in whatever challenge, whatever goal, whatever plan and purpose and will He has for my life. So therefore, my belief must be directed toward God. Secondly, it must be directed toward myself. Now watch this because I'm coming to a section of this message that deals with people who throw up a red flag when you start talking about believing in yourself. Yes, I must believe in myself. Well, now, wait a minute. Yes, I must believe in myself. I must believe that God has equipped me to do whatever He calls me to do in life. I must believe that He will enable me to do it. I must believe that He is with me, having given me the skills that I need to do whatever He's called me to do in life. So I must first of all believe in God. My belief must be directed toward Him, secondly toward myself. And listen to what the Apostle Paul said. Paul said, I can do all things through Christ who strengthens me. He believed that God had gifted him and endowed him with whatever was necessary for him to be able to accomplish and to achieve the plan God had for his life. And thirdly, it's wise to believe, listen to this now, it's wise to believe in the principles of success found in the Word of God. Every genuine principle for succeeding is found in the Word of God. Every principle for reaching the goals that God would have you set is found in the Word of God. So we go back and we talk about this whole idea of believing that God desires that we succeed, setting goals, learning how to set those goals, practicing the golden rule, doing unto others as we want them to do unto us, having a cooperative spirit, getting other people on board with us to help us, being enthusiastic about what God would have us do, going the second mile, the whole issue of believing, being committed. There's so many principles, they're all there. So if you and I are going to succeed in life, whatever it is, and achieve the goals that God would have us set, there must be belief, very, very strong belief. I do believe it is the primary reason for so many people who fail in life, so many people who set goals and they fade out shortly. They lay them down. They let somebody else steal their dream because they do not believe in themselves. They do not believe that God loves them enough. They do not believe that God will enable them. They don't believe they have the skills. They don't believe they're worthy. And so when I think about how many people suffer failure in their life, and the reason they suffer failure is not because they don't have the breaks, not because they don't have the money, not because they don't have this, because you can take every single aspect in society, no matter what it is, and what you'll find is this. You'll find people who've come from the most difficult, trying circumstances, didn't get any seemingly human breaks, didn't have the money, didn't have family welfare, didn't have any of these things, and have made some awesome impacts upon the world in their particular area. Why? I'll tell you why. Because they were willing to believe that they could do it. They were willing to believe that God would enable them, willing to believe that God would help them, willing to believe that God would strengthen them no matter what. So I want you to think for just a moment, when you think about believing, what do you think? Now, here's most people. If I said, do you believe in God? Yes. When you say yes to I believe in God, what do you think? Do you believe the Bible? Yes. What do you think when you say I believe it? Do you believe that Jesus Christ will forgive you of your sins? Yes, I do. How deep is that? What does that mean? Well, we can think of all kinds of things, but I want to give you a little definition. I want you to write it down, because I want to use this definition in dealing with this whole issue of becoming the persons God wants us to be and achieving whatever those goals are. Because the truth is, to be able to believe is to envision something. If I believe something, I envision something. And I envision something, that means I have a mental image of that, a mental image of it in my mind before it becomes a reality. So to say I believe that I can reach that goal is to mentally see myself having reached that goal even before it becomes a living reality. Now you say, now wait a minute, is this that stuff of mind over matter? No, it is not, because that's what all belief is about. Here's what happens, and I've said this before. We allow the world to pick up on some terminology that we know is scriptural, and because they use, people say, oh, don't use that word, so-and-so used that. Forget it. We had it first. I mean, the Bible's older than all that junky stuff. So now think about this. When we talk about visualizing something, it means to create a mental picture of it and to hold that mental picture before us and to see the goal as already accomplished. So let me give you a few examples, and these are things that all of us do. Let's say, for example, that you need a job. And either you got laid off of your present job, or you decided that God finished with you there, and so you wanted the job. And so you found the job that looks good for you, and you believe that's what God wants you to have. So if you believe that you're going to get that job, then what do you do? Do you just say, well, I believe I'm going to get it. And that stops about right here. I believe I'm going to get it. No. Here's what you do. You visualize you're going to that particular place of business. You visualize yourself talking to someone. You visualize yourself filling out the application. You see yourself doing that. You see yourself talking to someone. Then you visualize, you see, you feel them calling you to say, yes, you have that job. You seem to be an excellent prospect for it. We believe you can do it. We want you to come. And so you visualize yourself going to work, talking to people, meeting new people, and being in a new environment. What you've done when you said, I believe I'm going to get that job. If you really believe that, you don't stand off thinking, I hope so, maybe so. If you really and truly believe it, then you visualize yourself as having, listen, the key is to be able to visualize the finished product. You have the job. You're there. You're enjoying it. You're doing a good job. For example, let's say you're a student. You have a pretty sizable test coming up, an exam. And you can do one of two things. You can say, oh, my goodness, this is going to be a tough one. It's really going to be bad. I've studied hard, but you know what? He is just that guy. He is so, I mean, he gives the worst exams. This is terrible. I hate to have to stay up all night to study. And I'm probably going to forget half of this stuff I've studied because I've been up all night. So I'm going to get myself something to drink over here. And this plan is just going to be tough. I know it is. You know what you did? You set yourself up to fail. Because listen, you can think up all that kind of stuff. Now listen carefully, because I'm going to give you some principles behind this. You can think up all that kind of stuff. Or you could say, I'm going to pass this exam. I'm going to trust God and I'm going to believe the Lord. I'm going to believe that I'm going to pass this exam. So what do? You visualize yourself studying hard, doing your best. You visualize yourself walking in that classroom, sitting down, opening the book, or whatever, however the exam is. And you visualize yourself saying, yes, I know the answer to that. That's what I studied. I remember that. Oh, yes, I do remember that. And you visualize yourself completing that exam, folding it up, laying it down, walking it, thanking God that He enabled you and you passed that exam. You said, now, wait a minute. That's not reality. Well, let me ask you this. Which is the wisest way to operate? Well, you know I'm going to have a hard time on this exam. And besides that, you know, I'm probably going to fail it. You know what? Belief is an awesome power that God has given us. The mind is an awesome instrument that God has enabled us to be able to visualize beforehand the finished product of something He wants to accomplish in our life. The truth is, that's what all faith is. Faith is to be able to project and to go out there in the future and bring home to myself today what I want to happen, what I believe God wants to happen. For example, if I should ask you, when you die, do you believe you're going to heaven? Yes, I do. All right? When you think about dying and going to heaven, what do you think? I'm dying, I'm going to heaven. Close down? No. You think about what's going to happen. You visualize yourself. The angels come and taking you in the presence of God, and you visualize seeing Jesus and so forth. So what are you doing? You're visualizing what you believe. And the truth is, we do this all the time, but so much of it is negative, and we set up negative ideas. For example, let's say that you're a salesman, and you've set a goal for this year that you're going to sell so much. That's your goal. I mean, this is a good goal. You believe God would have you set that kind of goal. It's a challenging goal. So what do? You say, well, you know, that's the goal, but I never have made that much money. I never have sold that much. Besides, where are all these clients coming from anyway? How long am I going to have? You know what? I'm going to burn up a lot of gasoline going from one to the other. My phone bill is going to be absolutely astronomical. You know what you do? You set yourself up to fail before you ever get in the automobile. Because you come up with all the negative thinking of reasons you can't do what you believe God has told you to do. Or you could say, thank God He's going to be with me, and I just want to thank you, Father, that you're going to do that. I'm trusting you for it. And so you visualize yourself going to see this person, and you visualize and you think about them saying, yes, I want this order. Wonderful order. I'm going to another person. They're going to do the same thing. And I visualize myself. And at the end of the year, I visualize the fact and thank God that I'm going to be able to reach my goal. And you know what? You may go far beyond your goal, or you may go a little under the goal. But you know what? One thing I can tell you for sure. You will do a whole lot better if you will visualize, if you will believe that you are capable of doing what God has called you to do. And I want to show you in a few moments why to slam against God if you don't. So let's say, for example, let's say that you have to make a speech. And your business, they said, we're having our convention, and you're the one we've called on. Oh, my goodness, why would you call on me? They said, we've made the decision. We think you'll do a good job, and you're it. So you go home, and you think, oh, what in the world am I going to do? I've never stood before that many people before in my life. How am I going to handle this? You know what? I'm probably going to be sweating. I'm probably just going to be standing up there. They're probably going to be dripping off my cheek. And besides that, you know, if I don't use a bunch of notes, I'm probably going to forget. And secondly, even if I do, if I use a bunch of notes, suppose I get mixed up. Suppose I turn two pages instead of one. In other words, you know what? You could have a nervous breakdown before you ever pull out a sheet of paper and a pen to write down the first line. You know what all that is? Negative, negative, negative, negative, negative is a slam against God. Now, or you could say, well, Lord, you've given me this wonderful opportunity. And I feel inadequate, but I know that because you're my God and you gave me this, I will be adequate. I want to thank you for that. So what do? Well, here's what I'd do if I were you. I'd go to bed at night and I'd lie there and I'd see myself walking out in front of those people, poised. I'd see myself walking out there and with smiling at people and sense of approval. I would see myself beginning that speech and having their attention immediately. And I would visualize myself being able to go right through that speech and not missing a single point and not stumbling at all, being able to say exactly what I wanted to say, having an impact and being able to sense their approval and have their attention and being able to finish up the way I wanted to finish. And all of a sudden, everybody just break out clapping that I did a fantastic job, and to be able to walk away saying, thank you, Lord, I did a fantastic job, thanks to you. So we could go through every kind of situation possible. So whatever the goal is out there, for example, somebody says, well, now, I have this bad habit in my life. Maybe it's profanity. Maybe it's dirty jokes. Maybe it's pornography. Maybe it's alcohol. I don't care what it is. I want you to think about something. What do people usually say? I have this terrible weakness. It's really bad. You know what? I just can't pass by the bar. Or I can't pass by one of those magazines. Or I can't do this, and I can't do that, and I can't do the other. And, you know, I'm just a failure. I'm so weak. I've been at this so long. I can't do any better. This is the way. I guess this is just the way I am. No, it is not the way you were. It may be the way you are. But you see, all that stuff is negative. I can't, it won't, if I, but this, that, and the other. But suppose you decided this way. Suppose whatever that temptation or trial may be, you visualize yourself looking at it and saying, thank you, Lord, that I don't have to do that. Here's the man. That's not who I am any longer. That's who I used to be. That's not who I am any longer. Now I'm a child of God, walking in your spirit. I want to be obedient to you. I want to be the man you want me to be. And so I want to thank you. That doesn't fit my life anymore. I want to thank you that you are in me, strengthening me, empowering me, encouraging me, enabling me to overlook those things and to pass them by. I want to thank you, dear God, that you are every bit sufficient of everything you say you are. I just want to thank you. What am I doing? Instead of majoring on what I don't want to do, I major on what I want to be. Listen, the best way to get over what you don't want to be is stop thinking about what you were and start thinking about what you ought to be. What does God want you to be? What does God want to do in your life? That's the key. And yet there's so many people who fail at reaching their goals because they begin with this awesome negative attitude about themselves. I can't. It won't happen. And you see, we say, well, it's going to be a bad day. I'm not feeling very good. They're probably not going to show up on time. You'd be surprised at how much negative stuff gets into our mind until finally what we do. We think we are positive when we are not. And so when Paul says in this passage, he says, I can do all things through Christ who strengthens me. The Apostle Paul knew the awesome power that God had placed in his mind and in his heart to help him to become what God wanted him to be. And so when I think about what causes this kind of thinking, I call them cobwebs. Cobwebs of the mind. And if I walked into your house, for example, and suppose you invited me over to eat and you'd prepared this wonderful lunch. And so you get home and you're making sure everything's looking pretty good. And so you look in the dining room and here's this big cobweb waving in the corner, right in the corner. You say, oh, my goodness, what are you going to do? You're going to get a broom or a rag or something. You're going to get it down because cobwebs don't fit your dining room when you have guests, right? You know what? I can get that one down with one swish of the broom. Getting these cobwebs out of negative thinking takes a whole lot of work. And a whole lot of change in my thinking. And so God doesn't want cobwebs of negative thoughts controlling and dominating His precious children to whom He has given His awesome grace. He doesn't want you thinking that kind of stuff. He wants us thinking right. He wants us thinking godly. He wants us to think about what He desires to do in our life. What you can do. What you're capable of doing. What God has equipped you to do in your life. And there's so many people who go through life. When I think about how they go through life, thinking about the whole attitude that they have toward themselves, the whole issue, the big issue is this. You say, what causes people to go through life just sort of scrambling through and not making it? It's because they have been convinced and persuaded that they are inferior. In some way, in some fashion, they're inferior. Listen, created by God, inferior, you're not inferior. And the simplest definition of inferiority is self-doubt. If I doubt myself, I doubt that I can do it. I doubt that I can become that. I doubt I can reach it. I doubt I can build this. I doubt I can get there. I doubt. Self-doubt. And we're so plagued with it, it's become such a part of our life. Because think about all the negative stuff you hear. All the negative things that you see on the television and so forth. Negative, negative, negative, negative, negative. That is not the way God intends for us to live His children. Belief is the bottom line key of succeeding. If you don't think you can, you cannot. If you don't think you will not. If you don't think you're able, you won't be. And you see, this is negative thinking, what I call cobwebs of the mind. Cobwebs of our thinking. And here's what happens. When we envision ourselves as failing, now watch this. When I envision myself as I'm not going to be able to do it. You know what? I'm not going to reach that goal. I just can't do it. You know what? Folks are not cooperating. Here's what I do. I set in motion a thought pattern that is going to lead me to act out whatever is necessary to prove that I'm right. I'm going to set in motion those thought patterns that's going to prove that I'm right. Can't do it. If you think you can't, that's the way you're going to act. Now, I want to give you an illustration, and I don't want you to forget this because, my friend, this is the absolute truth. Our body cannot distinguish between what is true and what is imagined. It cannot. I'll give you an example. Let's suppose I'm up here talking, and we're sitting here listening carefully, and all of a sudden, walking over here, comes this big grizzly weighing about 2,000 pounds. I mean, he just walking in. What if you and I looked up there, what would we do? Well, I'd be hopping up in the choir, for one thing. And you would be scrambling out of here in a hurry. Right? Say amen. Isn't that true? Yeah, you would. All right? What happened? In your mind, grizzly. Grizzlies, vicious. Grizzly attack. Grizzly eat me. Therefore, I run fast. So therefore, that's what I would do. Now, here comes a grizzly in that same door, but it's not a grizzly. Dressed up in grizzly outfit, making the same grizzly noise. What would you do if you saw him? I'd still jump in the choir, and you'd still get out of here. Why? Because your mind sent an alarm. Big grizzly coming. Your mind doesn't know that's not a real grizzly because it looks like grizzly, smells like grizzly, sound like grizzly, walk like grizzly. Must be grizzly. Get out. Right? Right. Now, living proof that your mind, listen, your body cannot distinguish. What your mind imagines, that's how it's going to react. Therefore, if I see myself as a failure, inadequate, can't make it, what is my body going to do? What's my thought pattern? Where are they going? They go in the same way. When the fake grizzly comes in, if I think it's real, I'm getting out. When I, no matter how skilled and how talented you may be, how gifted you may be, if you imagine yourself as failing, you're going to fail. For example, how many times have I heard mothers say, I'm just a failure as a mother. No, you're not, but you get meant to be. You know what? I guess I'm just a failure as a husband. No, but you get meant to be. When you set up in your mind, I fail. I am a failure. What are you doing? Your whole system is getting the message. You know what you start doing? You begin to do what? Live out what your mind tells you you are. It's just that simple. And a person can argue that all day. The truth is, the grizzly bear is a perfect example. What I imagine myself to be is what I will become. So, when a person says, you know what? I'll just never mount anything in my life. Negative number one. I'll never get the brakes. Negative number two. And you know what they do? They build so many cobwebs in their mind you can't even see through them. Negative, negative, negative, negative. I just didn't have the brakes. Where I came from. It's the way my parents treated me. La, la, la. On and on and on they go. What happens? Here's what they do. I'm telling you, friend, you will live out what you think and the way you see yourself. Therefore, if you don't like what's going on in your life, change your thinking. Begin to believe what God says about you, what He thinks about you, and things will begin to change. You've heard, for example, you know, I love to eat with people, especially if they're good cooks, and we got some wonderful cooks in our church. And I will use my mother as an example because she's already in glory and she's finishing me down here. And so I can say this, but I've got some of you I could spot out here and say the same thing. You've sat down at a wonderful, luscious, absolutely scrumptious meal. I'm sitting there thinking, when have I ever seen anything like that in a long time? And I'm just watering at the mouth and the wife says, it's probably not fitting to eat. It's probably not fitting to eat. Y'all just do the best you can what we got here. And I'm sitting here thinking, do the best I can. I'm going to do all I can is what I'm going to do. I guess my stove this and this. And you know what, lady? Forget it. Don't put them on the table and think anything negative. Listen, we're hungry. We're going to enjoy it. Your family's going to enjoy it. Now, if you sat down and you said, well, you know what? I burned this and this is not going to taste right. I didn't have enough of this. You know what that you do? You create in the minds of the people around your table, what's wrong with this stuff? But if you said, here's my meal. I love you all. And I believe you're going to enjoy this. You know what? We're digging in. What you do is you set up in somebody's thinking that there's something wrong. When I come to the table and it all looks absolutely beautiful, you know what? In my mind, I already know how good it's going to taste. I can name a few folks sitting here. I can tell you when I sit down at their table, I can tell you I'm excited because I know exactly how it's going to taste. If they tell me something, in fact, I've had to say to a few of them, excuse me, don't say that anymore. There's so much negative floating around. What we do is we set ourselves up. Now, I want you to watch this. I want to say it again. When you decide and you visualize yourself as failing, listen, Your whole physiological, psychological system is going to take actions to prove that you are right. So, if I can believe something different, I'm wiser to believe something different. Now, I know some of you think, well, now, you know, what's this mind over matter stuff? I'm coming to that right now. What I want you to see is there are lots of people in life, many people in life, who will, listen, they will scramble and crawl through life. They'll be defeated all of their life. They'll never get over being negative about themselves because their parents said, you'll never amount to anything. Probably going to end up in prison. You're the ugliest kid I have. You're the dumbest kid. Why can't you be smart like your brother? You'll never make it in life. You know what happens? They grew up saying, I'm dumb. I'm not smart. I'm not worth anything. And you know what? You know what they do? They prove their parents were right. Because they made the horrible mistake of accepting the erroneous thinking of their parents. That's why it's so dangerous what we say to somebody else. You walk up to somebody and say, are you all right? Well, sure, you look sick. My goodness. You know what? I guarantee you, you'd start thinking, gosh, how do I feel? It is amazing the negative effect you can have on somebody else. Well, to prove this scripturally, go back to Job, Psalm, Proverbs. Go back to Job for a moment. Listen to what he said. Now, you know all the kind of heartache and problems he had in life. Listen to what he said. Job chapter 3, verse 25 and 26. Listen to what he said. Job, Psalm, Proverbs, all right? For what I fear, sure enough, comes upon me. What I dread befalls me. I'm not at ease, nor am I quiet. And I'm not at rest, but turmoil comes. Now, is it not true that oftentimes we fear things, we get negative about things, and sure enough, they happen. Now, on the other hand, thank God, by His pure grace and love and mercy, we worry about some things that don't happen. If God just let us go with our negative and didn't interfere with it by His grace sometimes, many people would be in a far worse shape than they are. How many times have we said, you know what, I was just worried to death about that, but let me tell you how it came out. Something totally different. Which is, I think, what God is some of God's ways of showing us how useless it is to worry and fret and fume over something when we could be positive about it. Well, when I think about how people crawl through life and they don't have to do that, we have to ask ourselves the question, how can I clean out these cobwebs? Now listen, the worst cobweb you can have blowing in your mind and waving at you is self-doubt. I can't. It won't happen. I probably won't make it. You know what? I guess I'm just a failure. I failed before. Listen, forget about past failures. Listen, don't live in the past. There's not a single verse in the scripture that says living in the past. Paul says, forgetting those things that you're behind, forgetting those mistakes, forgetting those failures, I'm pressing on. I'm looking at myself the way God wants to see me. I want to see myself and visualize myself reaching those goals, accomplishing those tasks. I could think about one of my primary goals in life, and I could give you some astounding reasons that it won't work. But I've got two reasons it will. Number one, I believe it's the will of God. And number two, I believe He will equip me and enable me miraculously as it would take to get it done. And that's what I intend to spend the rest of my life doing. I could give you a lot of reasons it couldn't work, but you know what? Forget the reason. I'm not even going to tolerate why it can't happen. I'm going to trust God because I know it will happen. Now, it is belief. It is being able to visualize, listen, God enabling you, equipping you to be able to accomplish and to achieve what He wants you to accomplish that will cure this whole issue of self-doubt. So let's think about two or three things. Now, I think about belief is the thermostat. That's the thermostat in our life that determines whether you and I fail or whether we succeed or not. You set a goal. You begin to visualize yourself as doing something different. God will take care of what is necessary to get you to the goal. You don't have to figure out how. If you say, oh, how am I going to do it? You know what? Now watch this. You listen, say amen. If you know the reason why, you'll discover how. You don't try to figure it out. If you wait to obey God, then you can figure out how, it won't work. When I think about this whole idea of what Paul said when he said, I can do all things through Christ who strengthens me. What he's simply saying is this, that in a very humble and reasonable fashion, you and I are willing to believe that God will enable us to do whatever he wants us to do. So now here's the red flag that goes up in the mind of many people. Well, now this is mind over matter. Let me give you some scriptures why what you're saying is not true. Well, let me give you some of them. For example, somebody says the Bible says we are to be dead to self, and here you are talking about believing in ourselves, right? Somebody says, the Bible says that we're to crucify self, and here you are talking about having confidence in yourself. The Bible says we're not to think more highly of ourselves than we ought to think, right? And so here you are talking about having confidence in yourself. And so they begin to quote all these scriptures and lay them out before us and tell us that the Bible says, not I, but Christ. Therefore, it's not self-confidence, it's Christ's confidence. And this whole idea of pride can't be fit in what you're saying. Now listen to this. The same man in the Bible who said all of that is the same man who said, I can do all things through Christ who strengthens me, the Apostle Paul. He made all his other statements. There was no contradiction in his mind that he could put his trust in God and say, I can do all things through Christ who strengthens me. I can do all things, listen, that God calls me to do, desires that I do, has equipped me to do, has enabled me to do, has planned that I do, predestined that I do, will that I do, through Christ, that is through the power of the Holy Spirit that is a result, is a part of our life as a result of our acceptance of Jesus Christ as our Savior. Yes, yes, yes, yes. Now, let's take the opposite of that. Let's say, for example, no, I just don't believe that. And here's what you're saying. You're saying this God who created you and set these goals for your life and has this pattern of the kind of character and person you and I ought to be, that he's made all this, he's made all these goals out here for us, but now we can't do it. You know what that's saying? Think about who you are. See, we forget who we are. We look around, compare ourselves to other people and say, you know, if I were just like him, could look like her, look like him, had that, had this, had that. You know what? That's the whole, listen, think about this. Who are you? If you're a believer, this is who you are. You are a child of God. You have been given the awesome, incomparable, immeasurable, indescribable gift of the grace of God. You have been forgiven of all your sin. Your name has been written in the Lamb's Book of Life. You have been sealed by the Holy Spirit until the day He called you home. Your life, your eternity, is going to be with Almighty God. He's indwelt you by the Holy Spirit to enable you to do anything He calls you to do. He has gifted you with certain human talents and certain spiritual gifts in order to enable you to become and to do everything God has called you to do and to become. Give me one good reason for belittling myself. Give me one good reason for belittling yourself and saying, I can't, this won't work, that's, you know, this is not going to happen. You know what you're doing? Slamming God. Listen, God says, listen here what He says. He says, for by grace you've been saved through faith, that not of yourselves. It's the gift of God, not of works, lest any man should boast. For we are His workmanship. Workmanship, persons of notable excellence. That's what that means. We are His workmanship, created in Christ Jesus unto good work, which He before ordained that we should walk in them. Which is saying what? That God has set goals for your life and mine. Listen, we are the workmanship of Almighty God, created in Christ Jesus, not only in the flesh, but created in Christ Jesus spiritually, indwelt by the Holy Spirit, gifted by the Holy Spirit, enabled by the Holy Spirit, skilled by the Spirit of the living God. And then you tell me that I'm not to have confidence in Almighty God and in myself to carry out the will and purpose and plan of God. Yes, you can. Yes, yes, yes, you can. And the biggest thing that will cause you to be defeated is your self-doubt. Listen, about yourself and about Almighty God. Now, I would defy anybody to argue that point. You cannot. God has made you something special. Created in Christ Jesus. Listen, His workmanship, not ours. Created in Christ Jesus for the purpose of good works, which He foreordained that you and I should walk in them with, which is His way of saying, God has planned for your life and my life that our life would be productive. Our life would be fruitful. We would be a success at whatever God calls us to do. We'd be able to achieve those goals, set those goals, reach those goals. That brings honor and glory to God. A self-confidence that is based on a relationship with God, based on the indwelling presence of the Holy Spirit, based on the fact that we are the children of the living God, and based on the fact that we are fully convinced that whatever He calls us to do, He's going to be with us and in us in the process of enabling us to accomplish that task. Now, friend, you have got to shut it down. You've got to turn it off. You've got to dive into unbelief. To fail if you believe right. And I've never said it's mind over matter. It's belief in this God who created you. He created you to succeed. He created you to achieve. He says, listen, created unto good works which He foreordained that you and I should walk in them, which is His way of saying that's our lifestyle. Does that mean there'll be no suffering in life? No, it doesn't mean that, because that's what builds character. Does that mean that there'll be no failures in life? No, that's what builds character and causes us to depend upon Him. All of that is a part of the growing process. And listen, becoming the persons that God wants us to be is a growing process. It is the continuous becoming. It is the continuous achieving of those goals. And so when somebody throws up those red flags, I say, throw them up and let me throw you up a whole bunch of white flags that say God has the best for you, and you can if you will, if you choose to believe that God is who He says He is and that He keeps His word. Now, how can we strengthen our whole belief system? So I want you to get your pen ready, okay? Just want to mention a few things that will help you and challenge you to increase your own belief system, help you to believe God for what He wants to do. Number one, accept as true God has endowed you with everything you need to be what He wants you to be and accomplish what He wants you to accomplish. Accept as true, because it is true. He hasn't left anybody out. You weren't under the steps when God was dealing out gifts and skills and so forth. Accept as true that God has indeed gifted you with everything you need to become the person He wants you to be and to reach the goals He set for your life. Number two. Now listen to this. Remember, He has promised to make a way when there seems to be no way. Now there's a song by that title. Remember that He's promised to make a way for you to become the person you want to be, ought to be, desires you to be, reach the goals He wants you to set. Remember that He has promised to make a way. Listen to this. Trust in the Lord with all your heart. Lean not to your own understanding. In all your ways acknowledge Him, and He will direct your path. He will make your path straight, which is His way of saying He will enable you to become and to achieve what He set for you. Number three, read your Bible with a red pencil and shade every verse that has to do with courage and confidence, faith, believing. Shade them. Red pencil, shade them. Or however have you want to shade them. Don't just underline it. Shade it. Let it jump out at you. Look at those verses. Read those verses. Mark those verses. What is God trying to say to you when you're facing this particular goal in your life? Very important that you do that. Number four, then pray those promises back to God. Now, Lord, here's what you said. You said, if I place my trust in You, You will direct my path. God, I need some direction at this point. What you're doing is you're getting in a conversation with God about what He said, what He promised. You know what you're doing? You're driving those beliefs into your belief system. You're getting truth deeper into your mind. And when they get in and start taking root, those principles of Scripture, those promises are going to begin to dominate your thinking. Now, if you're one of those persons who is extremely negative, or you don't even realize that you're negative, but you realize you're not reaching goals and not succeeding what you want. Listen, more than likely, your thought processes and your thinking has been dominated so long by something that's negative, you've got to reprogram it and reprogram it to think the way God wants you to think. And that is, God says, here's my promise. Here's what I'll enable you to do. And then, number five, visualize and affirm your assets. You've got assets. For example, you're skilled in this area. You do well in this area. In other words, visualize and think about all the good things that God's done for you, the assets in your life. Don't major on the weaknesses. We've all got those. Listen, major on those things that are assets in your life. Everybody's got assets. Big smile. Some of you got wonderful smile. Then stamp indelibly upon your mind the image of the person you want to become. Get it in your mind. Get you a piece of paper. Write at the top of the person I want to become. Write it down. Single words or phrases. Here's the person I want to become. You know what? What will you become? In other words, if you don't think about it, and most people never thought about what they want to become. They just say, well, I'm trying to do the best I can. Well, what in the world is that? What kind of person do I want to become? Now, listen to this carefully. If you will do this, do you know what will happen? I can guarantee this. If you will write down the kind of person you want to become, your life will change. You'll start, listen, what will happen is you'll change. Because you're going to start focusing your attention on what you want to become, not what you are, what you think you are, that you think you were. You know what? You're probably going to look different. You're probably going to act different. You may even dress different. You may drive different. You may live different. You see, when you write down, here's the kind of person that, remember I said, imprint it indelibly upon your mind. Don't let it fade away when somebody comes along and saying, well, why are you wearing that dress? Forget it. Ignore it. You know what? God is beginning to change your thinking so you can become the kind of person He wants you to be. Your thought processes are going to change. Why? Because you're going to think things that are holy and righteous and good. You're going to think positive and success, and you're going to think reaching your goals. You're going to get excited about the things that are getting ready to transpire in your life. You say, well, you know what? I don't know how. The how is not your issue. Did you hear that? How to is not your concern. God will show you how. He will change the circumstances of life to make it come to pass. God isn't going to tell you He's going to do something and not do it. And what causes us failure and struggle is because we say, I can't figure out how it's going to happen. I don't see how in the world that could possibly take place. That is not your responsibility. If you could see how it take place, take no belief, take no faith. Faith is being able to visualize an accomplished, finished project or circumstance or situation before it happens and when I don't have any earthly idea how it can happen. Listen, impress it indelibly upon your mind. Then, when these negative thoughts come your way about something, just replace them with a positive thought. You say, well, you know what? I'm just not feeling very good. Father, I just want to thank You that You know exactly what's going on in my life. And I want to thank You that I'm going to be able to go through this day. And whatever's going on, I know that You know how to change that. In other words, you can change just about anything you're thinking. Now, I'm not saying that you can't get in a situation. Here's what happens. If we allow ourselves to get on the trail of negative thinking, before long, we are down that trail so far, you can get into absolute total depression if you think that way long enough. Now, I'm not overlooking the fact that there are chemical changes in people's lives and things happen. I do understand that. I'm talking about just normal living, and even abnormal living we can do far better than we do. And then, when an obstacle rises, here's what you do. You turn to Romans 8:31, and it says, if God be for me, who can be against me? That's what I want to quote. If God be for us, who can be against us? I can do all things through Christ who strengthens me. Notice that both of those statements are not self-uplifting. They are godly. I can do all things through Christ who strengthens me. If God be for me, who is against me? It has nothing to do with self. It has to do with relying upon the wonderful promises of God. Then I would say also, if you find yourself being harassed by some satanic doubt, here's what you say. You say, Father, I just want to thank You with the Apostle Paul that I too can say, I can do all things through Christ who strengthens me, because the Christ who empowered him is the same Jesus who empowers me. And just like You gave him goals for his life, You've given me goals for my life. They're not the same. We live in 2,000 years apart almost. And so I just want to thank You that today I will be able to do everything You want me to do in Your strength, because You're God, I'm Your child, I'm Your servant. I want to walk in Your way and do Your will. I just want to thank You, Father, it's going to be done. You know what that does? It drives negative junk out of your life. You know what it is? It wipes the cobwebs out, because you're beginning to think the way God thinks. Do you think God's got cobwebs in His mind? No, indeed. It is a matter of believing the Scripture, believing God, believing Jesus, believing what He says in His Word. Then I can say probably a number of other things, but let me just conclude with this one. Here's the most powerful concept that I know for establishing belief that does not waver no matter what. And that's this simple idea.

0: life, but the longer I lived, the more respect I had for him. And so I want to tell you a true story that happened to him. When Norman Vincent Peale was about in his 50s, one of his goals was to write a book that he thought would be a great help to many people. And so one day he said to his wife, "I failed. It's not working. We might as well forget it." And he took the manuscript and threw it in the trash can. He said, I failed at this. She reached in to pull it out and he said, "Do not take that out of the trash can." And he said it so sternly, she didn't. So he considered himself as a failure at that point. The next day, and the reason he considered himself a failure is because he had a stack of rejection letters from publishers that said, no, I'm not interested. A big stack of them. The next day, his wife took the manuscript down to another publisher. And when she walked in, she said, "I have a manuscript I'd like you to consider." He said, "Well, what kind of manuscript?" Because it was rather large and wrapped up in big brown paper. And so when he unwrapped it, it was the trash can. And in this trash can was the manuscript. She had done exactly what her husband said. He said, "Don't take it out." She didn't take it out. He just carried the whole thing. Man read the manuscript. Listen to this. Here's the man who said, "I fail, it ain't gonna work." Scores and scores and scores of millions of copies of this book. Millions and millions of copies of this book. Suppose she just said, "Yeah, I guess we have failed." So many people would have been deprived of so many helpful ideas and principles, along with many other books that he wrote later than that. And you know what? I think that a lot of us in life who probably have thought we failed at something and think, well, it doesn't make any difference. But you know what? When you and I deprive God of the gifts and talents and abilities that you have, what we don't stop to think about is, who's going to suffer as a result of that? Who's going to suffer as a result of that? We don't stop to think about that. And oftentimes what we think is failure is not failure at all. So here's what I want to simply say to you. You don't have to allow negative thoughts to dominate your thinking. I want to say this with all of my heart. You can become the person God has ordained you to be. You can achieve every single goal God has set for you. You are equipped. You are enabled. And God is with you in your pursuit of those God-given goals, especially becoming the person that God wants you to be. And Father, how grateful we are that you make it so simple, and yet how awesomely impacting it is in our lives and the lives of others. I pray for those who have heard this message, but who have never trusted Jesus as their Savior, have no real relationship with you, and therefore they are out there on their own struggling through life. Would you enable them to understand that you love them, that you really do care, and that if they are willing to receive the Lord Jesus Christ, who went to Calvary and died for their sins, and in his death paid their sin debt in full, if they're willing to accept him, place their faith in him as your son and as their Savior, you will change their life now and for all eternity. And you will begin them on the road of becoming the persons you want them to be and accomplishing the task that God has for them. For we ask it in Jesus' name. Amen.
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2: Today's scripture reading is Ephesians chapter 4, verses 29 through 32. Let no unwholesome word proceed from your mouth, but only such a word as is good for edification, according to the need of the moment, so that it will give grace to those who hear. Do not grieve the Holy Spirit of God, by whom you were sealed for the day of redemption. Let all bitterness and

0: and wrath, and anger, and clamor, and slander be put away from you, along with all malice. Be kind to one another, tender-hearted, forgiving each other, just as God in Christ also has forgiven you.
1: Spreading rumors about other people exposes little about the true nature of the person being whispered about, but it reveals quite a lot about the speaker's character. So, what should we do when we're tempted to gossip? First, we should confess and ask the Lord to help us to turn away from opportunities to talk about others. One thing we can do is pray Psalm 141:3 daily. Set a guard, O Lord, over my mouth. Keep watch over the door of my lips. This will help us remain mindful of our words. Next, we must be on guard against temptation. Believers have a responsibility to set themselves apart from gossip in order to keep their thoughts and words pleasing to God. Being in the presence of one who spreads stories can tempt us to participate. But in a situation where rumors are being shared, the best course of action is to speak out against what's being done and refuse to participate. Finally, instead of talking about someone, it's wise to pray for him or her. Getting into this habit will help train the mind to replace sinful patterns with God-pleasing ones. The Bible teaches us to encourage and comfort each other, and prayer is a good way to obey that instruction.
2: With a message from God's Word, here's Charles Stanley.
3: If someone should ask you, where are you living? How would you respond to that? You'd probably tell them your address. You'd give them the number, the street, and the city, and the state, and the zip code. If someone were to ask you, well, that's why you live geographically, where are you living spiritually? How would you answer that? Would you know how to answer it? Do you even know where you're living spiritually? Would you like to know? Does the Bible tell us where we're living spiritually? Is there any way for us to sort of gauge where we are? Well, I believe there is, and through the Apostle Paul, the Holy Spirit places all of humanity in one of three categories. And somewhere in one of these three categories, one of these three levels of life, all of us are going to find ourselves. And sometimes one of the reasons that people are so discontent in their life is they don't know where they are. They don't know where they are in their relationships to people. They don't know where they are oftentimes in their vocation. They don't know where they are in relationships to their family. They just don't have any idea where they are. What's going on the inside of them? Somehow, once you begin to discover where you are, and then you decide where you want to go, then at least you have a starting point. And so more than likely, you may be one of those persons who said, I don't know where I am. You know, I know where I live geographically, but spiritually, emotionally, all of that, I'm not sure where I am. If you listen very carefully, you'll discover today in this passage of Scripture where you are. Once you discover where you are, then it's up to you to make a decision whether you want to stay there or whether you want to move to a higher plane than you have ever lived on before. So I want you to turn, if you will, to 1 Corinthians. 1 Corinthians and the second chapter, and the title of this message is The Levels of Life, because we're all living on one of several levels. All three of them are mentioned here. They're not all fully described here, but I want you to begin, if you will, in verse 12. And Paul has been talking to, writing to the Corinthians about their relationship to the Lord and his relationship to them personally and how he came to them preaching the gospel. And so he says in verse 12, now we have received not the spirit of the world. And when the Bible talks about the world, it talks about the world system. That is the system of the world that leaves God out. That's the world system. Now we have received not the spirit of the world, but the spirit who is from God, that we might know the things freely given to us by God. Which things we also speak, not in words taught by human wisdom, but in those taught by the Spirit, combining spiritual thoughts with spiritual words. Then he says, but a natural man does not accept the things of the Spirit of God, for they are foolishness unto him, and he cannot understand them because they are spiritually appraised. But he who is spiritual appraises all things, yet he himself is appraised by no man. For who has known the mind of the Lord, that he should instruct him? But we have the mind of Christ. Then verse 1 of chapter 3. And I, brethren, could not speak to you as to spiritual men, but as to men of flesh, as to babes in Christ. I gave you milk to drink, not solid food, for you were not yet able to receive it. Indeed, even now you're not yet able, for you are still fleshly. For since there is jealousy and strife among you, are you not fleshly? Are you not walking like mere men? Now, what in the world is the Apostle Paul talking about? There are three levels of life, and all of us live on one of those three levels. And the first one of those levels is the level that the Apostle Paul calls the level where the natural man or natural woman lives. That's the very lowest level. And notice, if you will, what he said in that 14th verse when he describes the natural man or the lowest level we live on. That is, he says, but a natural man or woman does not accept the things of the Spirit of God, for they are foolishness to him, and he cannot understand them because they are spiritually appraised or discerned or understood. Now, the lowest level upon which people live is that level of the natural man. That is the person who does not understand the things of God. That is the person, as he says here, who says that the things of God are foolish. That is, that person does not understand the spiritual truth. That person has resisted spiritual truth. To that person, spiritual truths are very foolish to him. For the simple reason, all he has is human wisdom, man's wisdom. And if you recall in the first chapter of Corinthians and in the 23rd verse, Paul said, but we preach Christ crucified, to Jews a stumbling block. They don't understand it. And to Gentiles, it is foolishness. So that on the lowest level of life, this is the level where people who do not know God, who do not accept Jesus Christ as their personal Savior, they look at your life and my life, and the Scripture says, they do not accept the things of the Spirit of God. They don't make sense to them. They're not reasonable. They're not rational. It doesn't seem to fit their lifestyle. In fact, what they do is they interpret life on the basis of how they want to live. They interpret life on the basis of their lifestyle. They interpret life on the basis of what they desire in life, what they choose to accomplish in life. And so the person who lives on that level, they don't accept the things of the Spirit of God. They're foolish to them. And he says they cannot understand them because they are spiritually appraised, or that means the Spirit of God is the one who gives them understanding. And you'll recall the Bible says in John, that 14, 15, 16 chapters, that it is the Holy Spirit, the living God, who gives us understanding, brings things to our remembrance. And so the person who has chosen to live on this level is a person who does not understand, thinks the way we live is rather foolish. And if you ask them about the Bible, they would probably tell you, oh, I'll read it once in a while, but it doesn't seem to fit my lifestyle. Now, what I'd like to give you is not my opinion, but I want to give you two sets of scriptures. And the reason I want to give you these is because this is God's description of people who live on the lowest level. This is God's description of the natural man. That is, the natural man is a person who is controlled and dominated by their natural tendencies. That is, they're dominated and controlled by their natural desires. So however they live seems to be the natural way to live for them. But remember, they're living without God. So I want to give you a bunch of scriptures here. And I would take time to read all these scriptures, but that would take us the rest of our time. So what I'd like to do, I'm going to give you God's description of the attitude of a person who lives on the lowest level of life. And I'll give you the text of that. So let's begin by what he says in this whole aspect of an attitude. This is their attitude. This does not mean that every single one of them feels exactly the same intensity, but here's what the Bible says about those who live on the lowest level, the attitude of the person without Christ. First of all, they don't know God. Well, that's why they're down there. That's in Galatians chapter 4, verse 8. They don't know God. Secondly, they have no love for God in 1 John chapter 4, verse 10. Thirdly, they have no desire for God. No desire for God, because their desires are the things of the world, this world system, all the things that attracts them, the things that tempt them, in Romans chapter 3, verse 11. They have no gratitude toward God in Romans chapter 1, verse 21. No gratitude toward God because, you see, they don't see God as the source of their blessings. And so they're not a person to give God any credit for what's going on in their life. They have no fear of God in Romans chapter 3, verse 11. And then they have no faith in God, John chapter 3, verse 18. They certainly do not have any desire to worship God, as he says in Romans chapter 1 and verse 25. They resist the truth of God in 2 Timothy chapter 3, verse 8. And they certainly live in disobedience to God in 2 Thessalonians chapter 1, verse 8. And they are the enemies of God, chapter 5 of Romans, verse 10. Now think about this. If you said to one of your friends tomorrow at work, he says, well, I'm not a Christian, but I'm a good person. Oh, you are. Yes. I'm a good person. I have a good attitude. Well, would you like to know what God says about you? Now, I want you to listen, my friend. You may not be a Christian, and you may oftentimes accuse us believers as being very critical. And you say, well, you all are hypocrites, and you're critical, and you're always looking at us who do not follow your belief or your philosophy of life, and therefore, you sort of put us in this category. What I want you to see is that I can't put anybody in any category. All I want you to see is this, that God says that those who live without Him, that those who are without Christ in this life, He has described in His Word the attitude of that person. So when you think about your life, you have to ask yourself the question, well, is that really true of me? In other words, it's easy to say, well, I'm a good person, and I'm not a Christian, but I'm a good person, I'm this, and I'm that, and so forth. But what you have to ask is, because, you see, what you think about yourself is not the issue. The ultimate issue is, what does God think about me? So here's what God says. Listen to what He says. He says, if you live on the lowest level, you don't know Him, you don't desire Him, you don't love Him, you're not grateful to Him, you have no fear of Him, no faith in Him, you don't worship Him, you resist His truth, you disobey Him, and you're the enemy of God. Now, that's what God said. So you see, you can't look at some pastor and say, well, that pastor was so critical. No, all I want to do is to be honest enough with you to tell you this is God's viewpoint of you. Now, I wouldn't expect you as an unbeliever to have the same view of yourself. And you see, the reason I wouldn't expect that is because it would be totally unnatural. For example, how and why would you want to believe in a God who says you're His enemy? You don't fear Him. You don't love Him. You don't desire Him. You resist His truth and all these things. You say, oh, yes, I believe in God. Well, God says, but this is His viewpoint of you. And you see, the reason He says the natural man who lives on this lowest level, because that is the natural way people live without God. They have no fear of God. They have no desire for God, no love for God. They don't want to worship God. And the Bible says that they're enemies of God because they are living in disobedience and rebellion toward Almighty God. And so, therefore, what you see going on around us is natural. Now, you look at the tragedy that's happening in our day. Things that are absolutely unthinkable would have been unthinkable years ago. It's hard for us to conceive that the mind of man could conceive of such wickedness and tragedy and disobedience and rebellion and evil and violence as we see going on around us. What are they doing? What you and I are seeing, we're seeing how man lives when he has absolutely no fear of God. Unbridled, unrestrained naturalness at its peak of wickedness and vileness and insensitivity. What you're seeing is the natural man acting out. You say, well, all people who are not saved wouldn't act that way. That's exactly right. Because even most people who are unsaved, who are not Christians, they bridle, they control some of their attitudes and their actions. But when a person or a group of people give themselves over to wickedness and evil, give themselves over to unbridled and unrestrained evil and wickedness and evil thoughts, what happens is the full blast of man's naturalness begins to express itself, which is certainly proof to us that society absolutely would not be fit to live in. Listen, we would all live in absolute fear 24 hours a day if everyone lived in unbridled, unrestrained naturalness in their life. We are watching it take place right before our eyes. Now, what is the relationship? What's the relationship of people like this who live on this lower level of life, living without the Lord Jesus? What's their relationship to God? Well, let me give you a few other scriptures. And I'm giving you these for two reasons. First of all, for information, but secondly, for your own defense, that you put these in your own ammunition. And that is when somebody says, well, I'm not a bad person. I'm a good person. I think God loves me. Well, understand that. Would you like to know what God says about you? Well, they're not going to like that, but what they have to ask is it the truth? So the next question is, what's their relationship to God? What is the relationship of a person who lives on the very lowest level of life? And some people say, well, I don't live on the lowest level of life. And what they're thinking in terms of society and status. They may live in the finest home in the community, drive the finest automobile, and have all kinds of financial security. But the issue is, where do we live spiritually? You can live in a mansion geographically, and at the same time, you're living on the lowest level possible spiritually, living in the gutter spiritually. So God says, what is the relationship to these people to himself? Well, first of all, he makes it very, very clear. He says, first of all, they are far away from God in Ephesians chapter 2, verse 17. Secondly, they are guilty before God in Romans chapter 3, 19. Thirdly, they are condemned by God, chapter 3 of John, verse 18. And number four, they're under the wrath of God, chapter 3 of John, verse 36. They are alienated from God in Ephesians chapter 4, verse 18. Without God in this life, in Ephesians chapter 2, verse 12, and without God in the life to come, chapter 1 of 2 Thessalonians and verse 9. Now think about this. Somebody says, well, you know, I believe in God and I pray and I believe God loves me and I believe I'm going to heaven. That's what I think. What you have to ask is, what does God think? How does God see people who live on this lowest level, just living in their naturalness? Here's what he says. God says, this is my relationship to you. You're far from me. You're guilty before me. You are condemned by me. You're under my wrath, alienated from me, without me now and without me for all eternity. That's a pretty bad state of affairs. And you see, it's easy for us to think something good about ourselves, but the ultimate question is, what does the God before whom I shall one day stand and give an account for my life, what does he think? We're simply characterizing the people, the majority of people in the world, who live on the natural plane down here. And so because they act the way they act, we think, well, how could you act that way? They're just doing what comes naturally because their nature is sinful. And oftentimes people will say, well, you know, I do this and I do that. And I look at you Christians and I think I'm as good as some of you Christians, and their conduct may be just as good as and sometimes better than some. But you see, the issue is not just what I do, but the issue is, what's my nature? What is my nature? And a person without God has a sinful nature. That sinful nature dominates that person's life. And so while there may be some good actions and be some areas of good conduct, what they have to ask is, what is the truth? So when you look at the condition of the person who lives on the lowest level, here's what you find. You find a person whose life is dominated by their sinful nature. Even the good things they do them good, oftentimes because it makes them feel good. Not because they're doing it to the glory of God or because they love God or necessarily because they love other people. Sometimes that may be true, but oftentimes it makes them feel good. They feel benevolent. They like acceptance. They like approval. They like to be in the category of people who are well spoken of. And so they do a lot of things that may be good. But the issue is, what's their nature? Their nature is sinful. And this is why their attitude is as it is. And it's why they have a relationship to God that is absolutely foreign to the things of God. They are dominated and controlled by their sinful nature. So that all of their decisions and all of their lifestyle is the result of the way they think. How do they think? They think the way people who live on the lowest level think. They think the way the natural man thinks. He resists the law of God, resists the will of God, resists the ways of God, resists the truth of God, and resists the plan of God for their life. So what they have to do is they have to live in our society resisting the very purpose and plan of God for their life and then somehow make things work. So they have to work hard at their finances and at the job and so forth and relationships. And what they're doing is they're always trying to work things out for the simple reason they don't have God. They're living on a level down here that all the wealth, all the popularity, all the fame, all the prominence, all the prestige will not move them off that level. There is only one thing that will move them off that level, and that is a relationship to God through His Son, Jesus Christ. And so therefore, when they look at their attitudes, look at their relationship, and look at their condition is that they are sinful. Their condition is that they are dominated by this sinful condition, and their ultimate condition is this. They are without hope in this life, and their eternal destiny is eternal separation from God. Now, none of this is likable. None of this do we want to hear. All of this is very, very negative, especially to a person who is living on that level, because they want to think good of themselves, and I understand that. It's not my responsibility to make you feel good. It is my responsibility to say, here's what the Word of God says. Then you must take the Word of God, and you must either resist it or accept it. If you resist it, you can stay on that level. And ultimately, one of these days, the Bible says, it is appointed unto man once to die, and after this, the judgment. Standing in the great white throne judgment of the living God, a person will give account of themselves, and those who live on this plane and die on this plane will be in the great white throne judgment, standing before Almighty God, and give an account. Listen, we'll be accountable for all your actions and your deeds, your beliefs, what you did and what you failed to do, but most of all, because of your rejection of Jesus Christ. You cannot change that. You cannot alter that. That is the unchangeable, immutable law of God. It is in the will of God and the purpose of God that all of us are given account for our life. So if those things were true of me, I would stop and do some serious thinking. Wait a minute. You have told me what the Bible says, because I haven't given you my opinion. I'm just saying, here's what God says. And there is a level, the level of the natural man. And you recall the verse we read, what it said. But a natural man does not accept the things of the Spirit of God. They're foolishness to him. He cannot understand them because they're spiritually discerned. Only by the Spirit of God will you be able to understand spiritual things. And so, what do I say as a result of all that? Don't be too critical of people who live the way they live in their naturalness, because you know what? That's all they can do. You say, well, you mean to tell me I'm not to be critical of sin and wickedness? No, I'm not saying that. I'm simply saying this, that if you look at somebody the way they live and they're just living like the devil himself, you don't have to wonder why. Listen, they have chosen this particular level. That's where they live. That's what's natural for them. And when this sinful nature is absolutely, totally unbridled and unrestrained, it is wicked, vile, and fearful, because that is human nature without God. And there was a time when people may have suspected that, but all you have to do is watch the television, listen, read the newspaper, read the magazines, and see what is happening in our society. That is unbridled sin, unrestrained evil. And it has its source in the devil. And those who live on that plane, listen, their God is the devil. Now, if you should say to them, well, your God is the devil, well, my God is not the devil. I have the same God you have. And they'll give you all these reasons they think so. But what you have to come back to is, what does the living Word of God say? And I have told you simply what it says. Well, there is another level. And the another level, I want to go from the bottom level. That is the level of the natural man. The natural man dies without Christ. He is going to be eternally separated from God. All the things I've shared with you is what God says about that person. Then there is the highest level. This is the very highest level. Well, let's look at this passage again now. Listen to what Paul says. He says, beginning in verse 10 of the second chapter now, 1 Corinthians. Listen. He says, for to us God revealed them, speaking of deep spiritual truths that he had just been talking about. He says, for to us God has revealed them through his Spirit. That is, the Spirit searches all things, even the depths of God. That is, the Holy Spirit, a person of the Trinity, certainly knows the mind of God the Father, God the Son, as well as his own. For who among men knows the thoughts of a man except the spirit of the man which is in him? Even so the thoughts of God no one knows except the Spirit of God. Does he not say, my thoughts are not your thoughts, my ways are not your ways, my thoughts are higher than your thoughts, my ways are higher than your ways? Listen, you and I would never understand the will of God, the plan of God for life, unless he revealed it to us. So if I am resisting the truth of God, I am resisting the very things that I so desperately need. Then listen to what he says. He says, now, we have received not the spirit of the world. That is, we don't think the way the world system thinks. Look at education today. Look at politics. Look at science. Look at just religion in general. Look at business. Look at the economy. Look at the way the world thinks. The world does not think the way you and I think. And we have no business thinking the way they think, because that is not who we are. But what is it, for example, that drives most people? That is greed and fear. That's what drives the stock market, greed and fear. Gimme, gimme, gimme, gimme, gimme. And then what does fear do? Fear drives it down. Greed drives it up or drives it down, whatever it might be. And many people live their lives the same way. Greed and fear drive them. That doesn't fit who we are. Because you see, we're living on a whole different plane. And the Spirit of God is the one who is giving us wisdom. Look at this. He says, now we've received not the spirit of the world, but the Spirit who is from God, that we might know the things freely given to us of God. That is, the Holy Spirit is so willing to show us His will, so willing to guide us in our decisions, so willing to show us about our finances, show us about our families, show us about our children, show us about the Lord's work. The Spirit of God is so willing to become involved in our life, desires to be involved. Then He says, which things we also speak, not in words taught by human wisdom. The reason our nation's in the shape it's in, men have chosen, put aside the wisdom of God, choose the wisdom of man. And to us who are believers, some of the things look absolutely ridiculous. Lord, how in the world could anybody think this way? Well, second thought, God, I understand how they think that way, because this is the way the natural man thinks. You would think after years and years and years of seeing that what we do in this country, and the way we keep raising taxes, and the way we keep trying to carry on education and all the rest, you would think somewhere along the way, somebody intelligent would stop and say, hold it. There must be a better way to do this. There has to be a better way to do this than the way we're doing it. But what are they thinking? They're thinking on the natural level. They're thinking like humanity thinks. They're not thinking the way God thinks. Why do you think, for example, that God said to the nation of Israel, a tithe is what is required, 10%? You know why? Because that took care of everybody's needs. But we say no, 20%, 30%, 40%, 50%, and you know what? We're still having needs and needs and needs, and what do? We throw money at everything. Why doesn't somebody, for goodness sake, sit down and say, let's find out what God thinks? What an absolute revolution would take place in this nation. Let's find out what God thinks. But in order to do that, you've got to have godly men who are sitting down doing the talking. And when you don't have godly men sitting down doing the talking, you don't come up with godly decisions. And so therefore, what he's saying here is, we don't have the world's wisdom. We have God's wisdom, combining spiritual thoughts with spiritual words. Then he says, we've talked about verse 14, verse 15. But he who is spiritual appraises or understands spiritual things, yet he himself is appraised by no man. That is, a person who is walking in the Spirit is a real puzzle to the unbeliever. Why do you go to church two or three times a week? You mean you give 10% of your income to some religious group? And why do y'all have all these hymns, and why do you carry these Bibles to church? I mean, you know, you got these Bibles, these Christians, they got these Bibles, these big black Bibles under their arm going to church. Why do you do that? I mean, why, and besides that, why do you spend an hour listening to somebody talk about something you can't even see? Well, my friend, the difference is this. That's the difference between spiritual wisdom and human wisdom. And you see, if you're living down here, we understand that. Now listen to what he says. Verse 16. For who has known the mind of the Lord that we should instruct him? But we have the mind of Christ. Now, this highest level is the level upon which God intends for every one of his creatures to live. The highest level is the best level. It's where God wants all of us to live. It is the very opposite in attitude, for example, of those who live on the lowest level. On the lowest level, we said what? First of all, they resist the truth of God. They don't understand the things of God. And so they're making comparisons of their life by what they see. Well, let's think about how those who live on the highest level. First of all, we've accepted the Lord Jesus Christ as our personal Savior. And so how do we understand things? We want godly wisdom, not human wisdom. We want to know what God says. We love His Word. We cherish His Word. We long for His Word. We study His Word. We come to church to hear His Word expounded. We want insights into His Word. We want to apply His Word. We love His Word. We want to share His Word. We don't resist the truth. We want the truth. We desire the truth. My prayer is, God, show me the truth and draw me to yourself. Show me the truth and draw me to yourself. And when you pray that prayer, God will show you his truth. And so the difference between the low-level person and the high-level person is one resists the truth and the other desires the truth, hungers for the truth, wants the truth, applies the truth, and is wonderfully excited about sharing the truth. That's the difference. Well, when I think about this highest level, I think about the relationship to God that we have. When we think about the highest level, for example, those who live on the highest plane are those who have accepted the Lord Jesus Christ as their personal Savior. They believe that His death at Calvary atoned for their sin. They also know that they have been forgiven of their sin, and they walk in the wonderful assurance of God's eternal forgiveness. Not only that, that person who is on the highest plane has been sealed by the Holy Spirit of promise, and therefore that person has the Holy Spirit indwelling them, he says several times in the Scripture. That those of us who walk on that plane, we have the Holy Spirit indwelling us. We have been sealed and secured. Listen, we are sealed, and that's a seal of ownership. Those who live on the highest plane, they are owned by God, possessed by God. He says, we're not our own, but we've been bought with a price. What was that price? That price is the blood of Jesus Christ at Calvary. And so that's where we are. That's who we are. What is our relationship? Our relationship is that we're not enemies of God like those on the lower plane. But now, we have become the children of God. He says we have been adopted into the kingdom of God. We have been like branches grafted into the vine. We are the friends of Almighty God. So when I think about what a difference in relationship, I'm not separated from God, but one with Him. We have the mind of Christ. You know what that means? That means that you and I have the capacity by the indwelling Spirit to enable us to think the way Jesus thinks. You've seen all these kids today and some adults walk around with these little initials on their arms and so forth. What would Jesus do? And they've got them in metal and they've got them in plastic and they've got them in leather and they've got them in all kind of things. What would Jesus do? Well, if I couldn't know the mind of Christ, how would I know that? The Spirit of God is the one who reveals to us, what would Jesus do in this decision? How would He have me to respond to this? What would He have me to say in this situation? What should be my decision if I'm thinking the way He thinks? Those of us who walk on that plane, we know what our relationship is. And our relationship is, it is a very secure relationship. It's so secure that Jesus said this, my Father gave them to me. I and my Father are one. No one can pluck them out of my Father's hand. When you're on the highest plane, you're in the safest position you could possibly live in because you are a child of God, sealed by Almighty God, and forever a child of God. That's the kind of relationship we have. Why? Because our spirit is one that we love the Word. We receive the Word. We're hungry for the Word. We love the Lord Jesus Christ. We desire to know who God is. We want to walk in His Spirit. We want to live submissive to Him. And so that everything is so totally different. And you may not understand why we believe that and why we feel that, but I can tell you this. Enough of us have lived the Christian life long enough that we've looked around and have seen the difference. And there is a vast difference between low level and high level. Vast difference between resisting the truth and understanding the truth. Vast difference between doing what comes naturally and doing what is holy and righteous in the eyes of God. Vast difference in those two. So you see, we have a different relationship because we have a different attitude, and therefore we certainly have a different condition. Whereas, we said a few moments ago, the condition of the person living on the low level is that they are absolutely dominated by their sinful nature. Well, what is the condition of the person who lives on the highest level? Well, Jesus Christ, the Son of the living God, is living on the inside of us through the presence of the Holy Spirit who indwells us. And so what does the Holy Spirit do in us? The Holy Spirit releases the life of Christ within us so that we can live, listen, not in our own strength, but in His strength and power. We have the Spirit of God who enables us and allows us to express the life of Jesus Christ through our life. That's why we can love people who are not lovable. We can have peace when all hell around us is breaking loose. We can have joy when there seems to be no reason for joy. We can have contentment when everything around us may be upset. We can have a sense of confidence because we know that God is in absolute control. We don't worry and fret and fume over things because, you see, we put everything in the hands of God, and therefore we know that no one can take anything from us unless He chooses to allow it to happen, and that He will provide every single need that we have. We also know that we can do anything and everything Christ Jesus wants us to do. We don't worry about tomorrow because we know He has that in His hand. We don't worry about what's going to happen when we die because we already know what that is. He says in His Word that it's the same Holy Spirit who resurrected Jesus is going to resurrect us. We're not worried about our loved ones who've died in Christ because we know exactly where they are. They're in the presence of God. We don't worry about dying and somebody putting us in some expensive, a cheap casket and covering us up with dirt and lying there for 1,000 years, 1,000,000 years, or not ever getting up, because we know that we're not going to ever be put there. We know that absent from the body means present with the Lord. We've got so many wonderful, wonderful assurances. Friend, listen, if you're listening carefully, wouldn't it be foolish to live down here when you can live up here? Why live down here with no assurance, no confidence, no hope? The only thing you know about is you're going to die and stand before Almighty God one of these days and give an account for a life of sin. There's no hope in that. There's no joy in that. And so what happens? Because you don't want to face that, you resist that truth. I do not believe that. That's what you believe, but I don't believe that. It's not what I believe. It's what God says. I happen to believe what He says. Has nothing to do with having a denomination. We're not talking about religion. Religion is something else. We're talking about a relationship, a personal relationship with Jesus Christ. He's your only hope. He's our only hope. And so what is our condition? Here's our condition. While we are very, very, very imperfect, our life is dominated, by the Spirit of God. Our desire is to walk in obedience to God. And so what we have done, we have surrendered our will to the Lord God Almighty, because we want Him to express His life in us. We want Him to live His life through us. When He allows us to go through difficulty, hardship, and pain, and suffering, and hurt, we just know that He's going to enable us to walk through that. We may have our sorrows and our disappointments. We may have our tears. We may have our moments of discouragement or seasons of discouragement. But you know what? We know that He's going to see us through, because He said He's our friend. We have Jesus Christ, the Son of God, as our friend. What's our condition? Our condition is that we are weak in our flesh. Our condition is that we are far from being perfect. But our condition is we have a loving Father who has forgiven us of our sins and who is committed to our best no matter what. What is our condition? This is what it is. Every single one of us who live on that plane, our names have been written in the Lamb's Book of Life. We are eternally secure because we've been sealed with the seal of ownership by Almighty God through the presence of His Holy Spirit. That's who we are. That's why we may act unnatural to you. That's why you may not understand the way we live, because you see, we know the Spirit of God has revealed so much of His truth to us, and we have understood enough of it, we don't have to fret and fume about the future or even about the present. We know who is in control of our life. Well, it would be wonderful if I could stop right there and say, well, praise the Lord, thank God. There are two levels. There are low level down here, people who are about Christ, and then there's this level up here of those who are walking in the Spirit in His power. Praise God, let's go home. Well, the only problem with that, there is that middle level, what I call the sort of hyphenated level, and the level that pulls me in one of two directions. So, well, what level is that? Well, look, if you will, and let's look at chapter 3, and look, if you will, in verse 1. This is that middle level. It's what I call the middle level. Verse 1, and I, brethren, could not speak to you as to spiritual men on the high level. He says, but as to men or women of flesh. Now, I'll explain that in a moment. As to babes in Christ. And that'll give you a clue. These people are in Christ. That means they're not lost. They're not on the lowest level. Not speaking of those on the highest level. They're in Christ, but something's wrong. He says they're fleshly and they're babes. I gave you milk to drink, not solid food, for you were not yet able to receive it. Indeed, you're still not able to. You're still fleshly. Look at this jealous and strife among you. He says, are you not fleshly? And are you not walking like mere men, like natural men? Now, what is he saying? Look at this. He says, I couldn't speak to you as to spiritual men, but to men of flesh. Now, what does he mean by flesh? Well, in the Bible, most of the times, flesh is this, you know, just what we have. But Paul also uses that term to speak in terms of our weakness. He also uses it to speak in terms of that, that potential within us. That drawing within us, that power within us that would draw us into sin, draw us off the highest level back to that middle level. That is, turning our eyes back to what we left, getting our thoughts back on things that God delivered us from. That's those tendencies to sin, that pulling into temptation, that drawing into sin. And as long as you and I live in a natural body, with the senses that we have, there is that power within us. All of us have the capability of sinning against God. All of us have the potential of disobeying God. On the highest level, you can choose to resort to your old way. You will be miserable. You will be under God's discipline, and you at the judgment will be a loser. Listen, you will be a loser in the judgment of rewards when you and I as believers stand before God. So now, who is this that's living on this middle level, this middle plane? He says, for example, it's the carnal plane. And that is the fleshly ones. That is, those who are yielding to their natural desires. Now watch this. The difference between the person who lives on the lowest level, the natural man, he's without God. The difference between the person who lives down here and the person who lives on this middle level is these people, the Bible says, are in Christ. They have God in their life. But what is their attitude? Their attitude is they're not satisfied with walking in obedience to God. They still want to give in to the allurements of the devil and the temptations of sin. And so what happens is they find themselves in and out, off and on, pulled in two directions, trying to walk on two levels at the same time, trying to straddle the fence. At one season of their life, they want to be obedient to God. Next thing you know, they're living in sin. And so the person who says, well, how in the world could a person like that be a child of God? Because we all have our inborn tendencies with which we were born. And when we received a brand new spirit, which he says in 2 Peter chapter 1, verse 4, he says, when you now trusted Jesus Christ as our Savior, we received the new spirit. That is, you better turn to that passage, 2 Peter chapter 1, verse 4. He says, we have a new nature. We have had imparted into us a divine nature. Look at this, if you will. It's a wonderful couple of verses here, so you may not be very familiar with these. 2 Peter chapter 1. He says in verse 3, seeing that his divine power, that's God's divine power. Now watch this. This is important. Has granted to us, believers, everything pertaining to life and godliness through the true knowledge of him who called us by his own glory and excellence. For by these, he has granted to us his precious and magnificent promises, in order that by them, these promises, we might become partakers of the divine nature, having escaped the corruption that's in the world by lust. That is, listen, when you trusted Jesus Christ as your personal Savior, you receive a divine nature. How did that come to you? In the presence of the Holy Spirit. He says that we are indwelt by Christ. We are indwelt by Christ. We're indwelt by the Holy Spirit. So therefore, the nature of God, listen to this now, is indwelling the nature of every single person who's on the highest level and those who are on the middle level. These are carnal Christians. They're not unbelievers, they're carnal Christians. You know what they're doing? They're acting very immature. He says, you're like babes. He says, I can't give you the meat of the word because you can't handle it. You can't handle the word of God. And second, you can't handle relationships. Look what he said. He said, because here, what do I see among you? Jealousy and strife. Criticism and all the rest. He could just name lots of things. Here's what I see in you. You're acting like babes. Now he says, you're not acting who you are. You are children of the living God. You have the mind of Christ. You can think the way he thinks when you choose to do so. But you've chosen a lower level. You want to get down here. You want to live in between the highest level and the lowest level. And that's where you want to live. And so, you know, you cannot live obedient to Almighty God with both hands on the world system. It doesn't work. That's why the church is filled with millions and millions of people who are dissatisfied where they are. They don't know where they are spiritually. They have come to the conclusion in their life that the Christian life is not all it's cracked up to be. And so what do? They have just decided. They said, well, you know, I've tried it. And I've heard people say, well, I tried it. What did you try? I tried to live the Christian life and I couldn't do it. I said, amen, I couldn't either. Absolutely correct. There's not a single one of us who has the capacity, to live the Christian life apart from the Holy Spirit. And so what are they doing? They're trying to do something, trying to be something they are not. The lateral man. Now those who live on the middle plane, what happens? When we do not surrender ourselves to God, When we do not give ourselves to Him, listen to what He said. He said, everything that you and I need, 2 Peter chapter 1, everything you and I need has been given to us, granted to us. He says, listen, for life and for godly living. So therefore, the person who lives in this middle lane and tries to live this kind of life, they say, well, you know, I just don't seem to be able to live it. I can tell you exactly why you're not living it. Well, why is that? Well, there may be one of three reasons, so listen carefully. Number one, it may be that you're just ignorant of God's Word. You don't even know what's available. Secondly, it may be that you have totally misunderstood the Christian life, that living this straddle kind of life down here, you thought that was normal, natural, because that's what you saw most Christians doing. And so you said, well, you know, that must be normal. Living in sin today and not tomorrow, and up and down, off and on, roller coaster, this and that, that must be normal, so that's where you are. But I'll tell you one of the primary reasons, the ultimate reason, is because you have not surrendered something or some things in your life to Almighty God. Something has its claw in you. Something has its grip on you. Something you are not willing to give up. Something you're not willing to lay down. Something you're not willing to put aside. Something you're not willing to walk away from. Some temptation, some desire, some sense of human material security that stands between you and God. Some call of God upon your life that you're not willing to face. Then you wonder why you live a straddle life. You live a straddle life between two levels because, while you hold on to one, you want to hold on to the other. And those who are unbelievers can't tell which camp you're in. They don't know where you're living. I mean, you say you're a Christian, but you just start acting like them. And you come in on Monday at your work, and you've heard a message, and you're under conviction. Praise God, going to live for Jesus. Hallelujah. Glory to God. And by about Thursday, what are you doing? You're listening to the same old dirty jokes you were listening to last week. You know what they're saying? Well, who are you? You seem to change. They don't know where we are. Which level are we on? We on the lowest level, we on the highest level. You see, because the unbeliever can't quite figure out how you and I could say that we're Christians following Jesus Christ, love the Lord God, want to be obedient to Him, and here we are acting like they act. For example, if I walk into a restaurant and I see you at the bar and you're drinking a beer or whatever you're drinking, you know what I'm going to think? Forget that I'm a pastor. I'm just somebody else out there. I'm going to think, now wait a minute. I saw them in church Sunday. And I heard this fellow pray. Now, that doesn't quite, you know what, you don't even have to pray. I'm here to tell you, friend, that just some things don't fit who we are. And as long as you want to straddle and live on both planes, you're going to absolutely destroy your Christian testimony. You destroy your testimony. Worse than that, you hurt. You hurt because the longing and the desire of people out there who really want to know the truth, trying to find the truth, don't know where to start, don't know where. You see, there are lots of people who do not know a single Christian. Lots of people. They don't know a single believer. They don't even know where to start. They don't even know who to talk to. And so here's somebody who's sort of straddling the fence, trying to live on two levels. They don't know what to ask. They don't know what to say because just about the time they think, well, maybe I could ask you, then you let your carnalness, that old naturalness in you, that tendency, what do? You say, well, can't be perfect all the time. God doesn't expect you to be perfect, knows you're not going to be perfect, but you can walk godly. Well, so what happens when you live on this upper plane up here and you sin against God? Listen, there is immediate sorrow. Listen, there is regret. There is immediate confession. There is immediate repentance, which does not mean, oh, dear Lord, I'm sorry, forgive me in Jesus' name. I'm going to preach on this soon. Genuine repentance means I'm going to turn around and I'm walking the other way. And the reason is because that doesn't fit who I am. I'm a child of God. That kind of conduct, that kind of behavior doesn't fit who I am. Therefore, there's got to be a change in my life. And so a person who lives on the highest plane doesn't mean they're not going to fall and be weak and fall into temptation at times, but they're going to deal with it. They're not going to live there. But there's so many people who live on this plane. And you say, well, now on this level, what is my attitude? It's ultimately immaturity. He says you're acting like babes in Christ. Now, what's your relationship to God? Saved. What's your relationship to God in this middle level? Sealed by the Holy Spirit. Your name's written in the Lamb's Book of Life. You're going to heaven when you die. It's almost like God's going to have to drag you there, but you're going to get there. Listen, because it was the blood of Jesus Christ that saved you, not your conduct. But what you don't realize is that you're hurting. What are you hurting? First of all, God's going to have to continually send His discipline into your life to correct you. Secondly, at the judgment seat of Christ, you will be a loser. Because you will have wasted so much of your life, wasted so much of your time, trying to live on two different planes at the same time, and you cannot. And we wonder why the church is weak today, why people aren't giving their money for missions, and why aren't we meeting needs? I'll tell you why. Because in every seat where a carnal Christian lives, there's something missing. If we walked in here one Sunday morning and every one of us on the highest plane, you wouldn't need me to preach. You'd be standing up giving testimonies and talking about what God's been doing in your life all week, and I'd be standing up saying, praise the Lord, hallelujah, glory to God. I mean, because you know what? Somehow, when a group of Spirit-filled believers, and a Spirit-filled believer is one who has submitted himself or herself as fully as they know how to listen to the voluntary control of the Holy Spirit. That's yielding to God. When you do that, God has control of your life, and listen, everything's going to change. So when a person who is living on this in this middle level, you say, well, now, what's my relationship? Your relationship with Him is the same as ours as far as being saved and sealed and forever secure. But now, what about the condition? Here's the condition. A person who's living like this, they're not happy. You show me somebody living like this, they're not happy. They're not content. They're not really secure. But my friend, I think many of us, all of us, the truth is everybody has lived long enough to know there is that middle level. We can get out of the will of God. We can choose to disobey God. And when we do, we step off of the highest level, stoop down here. And what happens? We're acting immature, acting out of who we are. Now watch this carefully. Listen, it is the person who lives in the middle level who is acting out their life. Because that's not who they are. If you live on the highest plane, we're not acting. That's who we are. We're just doing what comes naturally in the Spirit of the living God. The only place there's going to be any peace and contentment is when you are on the highest level. Do you stay there all the time? I don't know how long you stay there. I'll tell you how long you can stay there. Until you make the next decision of disobedience. Well, when will that be? Well, it depends on us. So nobody can say, well, you can only live a Christian life a few minutes at a time. If I were to ask you today, how many of you can live a Christian life without sinning 5 minutes? And I've asked congregations this before. How many of y'all can live 30 minutes without sinning? It's amazing to me that maybe 5 or 6 people put up their hand. You mean to tell me you indwelt with the Spirit of God and you can't live 30 minutes without sinning? You see, we've been programmed the wrong way. We are the sons and daughters of God. Unless you've had some real hostile, angry, bitter, resentful, ugly attitude toward me for telling you the truth this morning, you've lived at least 30 minutes without sinning for sure. That much I know. So, if you can take this without getting mad, you can go to work tomorrow without doing that and live a Christian life and live godly. And so what happens is, here's what happens. The person who's living like this, first of all, I want Christ on the throne of my life, living obedient before God. Next thing you know, they pull over here by some sin. What happens? Then old self's on the throne. Well, I know it's not right, but a little bit of it's not going to hurt me. So what happens? They're off and on, in and out, up and down. You want to see that? You want to see this kind of believer? You just go to Six Flags and watch the roller coaster and you've got one. Because that is exactly the way they're living. So what happens to them? They come to the end of life and they look back over their life and think, oh God, what have I accomplished? What have I done? Now listen to me carefully. I'm going to preach on this soon. When you and I stand in the judgment seat of Christ, that is the judgment of rewards. Somebody says, well, how can I lose if I'm going to be saved? Because the Bible says very clearly, you can lose your eternal reward. When do you lose it? When you get to heaven? No, you lose it right now. That's why it's so very important that we walk in obedience to Him. So now watch this. Those who live down here on the lowest level, the unbeliever. resist the power of God, resist the Spirit of God, resist the truth of God, dominated by their own sinful nature. Far away from God, under the judgment of God, no fear of God, no love for God, no desire for God, no gratitude for God. Separated from God, far away from God, and eternally separated from Him if they die in that state. On the highest plane, walking in the Spirit. You know what that means? Walking in submission to the Holy Spirit. Totally secure in Him. God meeting our needs, in control of our life, forgiving us of our sins. We're quick to repent of them quickly. And then there's that middle level,

0: and anger. There is no way for those emotions to continue year after year after year after year without affecting us in some fashion. The best way to live is holy before God, obediently before God. That's the best way to live. And so if you're in this middle section, get out. He said, that's what I've been waiting for you to tell me how. It's just this simple. You listen and say amen.
1: Amen.
0: If you want to get off of that miserable middle level, it boils down to surrender. Surrender what? Surrender what the Spirit of God has brought to your mind, even while I've been speaking, and even now, God knows what you need to do. What is it that you need to confess, repent of? What is it you need to lay down? What is it that you won't know that God wants out of your life? What is it God wants to change in your life? Then, my friend, listen, you can get off that plane by getting on your face before God and telling, Lord God, this doesn't belong in my life. This is difficult, Father. I'm confessing this. I'm repenting of it. I'm asking you to enable me to lay that down and to walk away with a whole different perspective of life. That's what keeps those who are saved by the grace of God in this middle, miserable lane. You don't have to stay there. Listen, you can read your Bible till you are blue in the face. You can pray 10,000 prayers. You can go to church. You can be baptized. You can do 1,000 things. The only thing that's going to get you out of this middle lane is genuine repentance before God. God, that doesn't fit who I am. It's what happens. If I hold on to something here, it's going to affect every aspect of my life. Now, I understand that surrendering your life absolutely, totally, fully to God as best you know how is a very, very difficult thing for some people. But this also I know. He says that you and I have been given everything we need for life and for godliness. If you're willing to lay it down by the power of the Holy Spirit, the power of the Holy Spirit will enable you to walk in the Spirit. You say, well, but you know what? You describe me way down here, level number one. What do I do? Here's what you do. You tell the Lord, Lord, I've heard this message. That's where I am. I am far away from you. I am guilty. All those things describe me. I'm asking you to forgive me of my sin, and I do believe that Jesus Christ went to the cross and died for my sin. I'm accepting your forgiveness on the basis of what he did, Father. And I'm receiving Jesus Christ as my personal Savior. The moment you do that, sins are forgiven, name written in the Lamb's Book of Life, sealed the Holy Spirit of promise for all eternity. You say, well, I think I'm on that top level. What do I do? Here's what you do. You just tell God, Lord, create the deepest hunger in my heart I've ever known. Create the deepest desire within me so that I have no love for this world, that I have no desire for the things of this world. Satisfy every single aspect of me with yourself. Make me a stronger witness than ever before. Make me a better servant than ever before. Teach me how to love more than I've ever loved before. Lord, just fill me up with yourself and run me over with yourself so that anybody who meets me just automatically meets you. And you know what you'll be? One of my favorite passages of Scripture says, and you will be like a, listen, you will be like a watered garden and a spring of water whose waters never fail. What a beautiful picture of one who's living on the highest level. Father, how grateful we are. My, how patient you are. How forgiving, how loving, how kind, how gentle. None of us would put up with us, but you do. Thank you for loving us the way you do. And I pray for those who have listened to this message, who know that the description of their life is that low level. Give them the wisdom not to get angry, not to be accusative, not to blame, but to be willing to say, Lord, what would you have me to do? And then, Father, that they might be willing to receive Christ as their Savior. And, Lord, for so many who may have found themselves in that middle lane, that miserable middle lane, I pray that you have identified and will identify those things that keep them from walking in the great joy of the Lord. Grant them the courage to lay it down. Look to you as the one who will listen. Father, I know that whatever you

0: you take out of our life, you always give something that overflows, even better than you take away. So we just want to say thank you today for being that kind of God, and grant all of us the courage and the wisdom to respond immediately and rightfully in Jesus' name. Amen.
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0: When you face some difficulty, hardship, or trial, or maybe some crisis in your life, what is the first emotion that you feel? Is it fear or is it courage? And if you find yourself in that same circumstance for a period of time, which one of those attitudes or those emotions prevail? One of them is going to dominate your thinking and therefore is going to affect how you act, what your behavior is. And all of us are going through difficulties and trials and hardships and crises in our life, and so we have to decide how we're going to respond. And when you think about how often we can be threatened by our position, by our personhood, by our possession, or from our possessions, or your finances, or relationships, your goals, your dreams in life, how do you respond? And how is it that you and I can respond in a courageous way every single time? Does that mean that you'll never have any fears, any doubts, or frustrations? No. But there is a way that you and I can respond courageously. We can respond in faith, no matter what the circumstance, no matter how painful, no matter how difficult, no matter how embarrassing, there is a way to respond in a courageous fashion. And the Apostle Paul gives us the key to that when he writes to Timothy in 2 Timothy, if you'll turn there, in this fourth chapter. There is a passage here that's just full of wonderful, wonderful assurance and confidence for us in this fourth chapter and beginning in the ninth verse. Let me give you a little idea of what's happening. Paul has just given a testimony to Timothy when he said in verse 6, I'm already being poured out as a drink offering, and the time of my departure has come. I've fought the good fight. I've finished the course. I've kept the faith. And then he talks about the fact that in the future, he says, there's laid up for me the crown of righteousness, which the Lord, the righteous judge, will award to me on that day. And not to me only, he says, but also to all who have loved his appearing. Then he switches his conversation or his epistle to another subject. Then he recalls something of his past. And in recalling something that happened in him in his past, he gives us the key to being able to face our difficulty, our hardship, our crises, our suffering, our pain in a way that is courageous. And if you'll notice what he says beginning in verse 9, he says, make every effort to come to me, to come to me soon. But Demas, having loved this present world, has deserted me and gone to Thessalonica. Crescens has gone to Galatia and Titus to Dalmatia. Only Luke is with me. Pick up Mark and bring him with you, for he is useful to me as a servant. But Tychicus I've sent to Ephesus. When you come, bring the cloak, which I left at Troas with Carpus, and the books, especially the parchments. Alexander the coppersmith did me much harm. The Lord will repay him according to his deeds. Be on guard against him yourself, for he vigorously opposed their teaching. And then listen. At my first defense, no one supported me, but all deserted me. May it not be counted against them. But the Lord stood with me and strengthened me in order that through me the proclamation might be fully accomplished and that all the Gentiles may hear. And I was delivered out of the lion's mouth. The Lord will deliver me from every evil deed and will bring me safely to his heavenly kingdom. To him be the glory forever and ever. Amen. Now, Paul was arraigned before the Romans, the tribunal, once before, about 3 years before this. And so he has to give testimony about himself and what he believes. And so what Paul is doing here to Timothy, he is recalling that incident in this particular passage, because now he is in a cold, probably dark Roman dungeon. And this time he knows that more than likely he's going to lose his life. And so he recalls a particular event, this particular event before 3 years ago. And what happened was that when someone was accused, they were arraigned before the tribunal and they had the opportunity of making their defense and explaining what they believed or what they did and so forth. And so what he's doing here, he's recalling this and relating to Timothy. And in the process of doing so, he gives us what I believe is certainly the key to face any difficulty, any hardship, any crisis in our life. Now, the truth is we're all going to face them. And sometimes what we do, we make the mistake of saying, well, but Paul was a super Christian. No, he wasn't. Well, Joshua was this super general. No, he wasn't. And we can go through the scriptures and oftentimes we look at these men or these women and we see them and place them in a whole different category as almost being inhuman or superhuman. And the truth is that's not the way they were at all. And if you'll watch this passage as you go through, you're going to find the Apostle Paul was a normal man. That he had his fears. He certainly had his frustrations and his failures. Read Romans 7. He said, what I want to do, I don't find myself doing. What I don't want to do, I find myself doing. And so here is the man who gives us a little insight into his own personal life in this particular passage. So he was arraigned before the Roman tribunal. And on that first occasion, he was set free. But what happened on that occasion is what he discusses here. And in the process, I think he gives us the key. Now, all of us are going to face difficulty, hardship, and trial. All of us are going to face those crises in our life. For example, it may be as a result of your ministry as a pastor. It may be as a result of somebody in your family or something that happens in your family. It could be your finances. It could be your vocation, whatever your vocation may be. It may be in regard to some relationship that you have or some goal that you set, some dream, whatever it might be. We're all going to face those things. But the issue is, God, how am I going to respond to them? And so we can't blame somebody else for all the things that come our way, because you know what? Living in a world where the world is in a fallen state, we're going to face them. And there's no way in the world if you'd ever reach a stage in your Christian life where you have no longer any more trials, any more tribulations, any more heartaches. The issue is, how do I deal with them? Well, the Apostle Paul, when he was freed the first time, went about preaching the gospel all over the Mediterranean world of his day, and now he's been arrested again, and now he will be brought before those magistrates again, and he will have to give an account, and more than likely that's what has happened, and now he realizes he's going to face death. Well, here was the most painful thing about his standing before them the first time. Listen to what he said, beginning, if you will, in verse 16. At my first defense, that about happened about 3 years before, no one supported me, but all deserted me. May it not be counted against them. Can you imagine that? Here he was, the man who had led so many of them to Christ, who'd established the church, who had had an awesome influence upon their life, no doubt transforming their lives. He taught them the truth. He preached the truth. He explained the truth. No one ever had such insights in the Lord Jesus Christ as the Apostle Paul. And now, at the most crucial, critical moments of his life, when his life hangs in the balance, he stands before this Roman tribunal to give an account and to be able to bear witness and to be able to defend himself. And at the key moment in his life, the one very important moment that he so desperately needed his friends, desperately needed those who had heard him, who knew what he believed, who knew the truthfulness of his witness, who knew what kind of man he was. He needed their support and he needed their testimony. What does the Bible say? Paul said to Timothy, he says, at my first defense, no one supported me, but all deserted me. Let me ask you a question. Do you understand what real friendship is about? Do you know what it means to be a real, true, genuine friend? If I should ask you, how many real, true, genuine, loyal, devoted, faithful, I mean, when everything breaks loose and everybody walks away, you've got those standing beside you. If you could name one, you're fortunate. If you could name two, you're very fortunate. If you could name three, you're unusual. If you could name four, you have something else. And if you name five, you're awesome. Because there are not many folks who have five genuine, loyal, devoted, dependable, reliable friends. There are a lot of people out there who say they're our friends. But listen, when the bottom drops out, your money runs out, Difficulty hits, hardship comes, pain comes, you lose your health, what happens? You lose your friends.

Somehow, so many times, friendship is based on what we can give rather than who we are, and oftentimes what we need. And so here's the Apostle Paul, of all the people who would be deserted, of all of God's servants, when he has to say, no one was there to testify on my behalf. Every single one of them deserted me. Well, he certainly falls in line with the Lord Jesus Christ, because in the 26th chapter of Matthew, in the 56th verse, the Bible says, they all left him and they all deserted him. He told them that's what was going to happen. And of course, you know the story of Peter and all the rest of them. You know, well, we're not going to desert you. No way. I mean, after all, and of course, Peter, this old rock will never leave you, Jesus. You can count on me. And he exactly did the opposite thing. And I wonder how many times you and I may have done the same thing to one of our friends. How many times in their difficulty, their hardship, their pain, or because being their friend, being seen with them, being aligned with what they believed, you decided to desert them. You decided to leave them because you couldn't stand the possibility of the stinging accusation that may be yours because you believe what they believe. You stand for what they stand for. You support them in their difficulty, in their hardship, in their pain. And I think there are many, many pastors who would have to say, oftentimes they've been through situations and circumstances in their churches when maybe some of their deacons that they thought absolute would stand by them no matter what disappeared, absolutely deserted them in a moment of great need. Or oftentimes maybe when a pastor goes through some difficulty or hardship, he spent his life serving them, preaching the gospel, teaching them, helping them through their difficulties, standing by their bedside at the casket, at the wedding, you name it. They were always there baptizing them. Then when some difficulty, some hardship comes in his life, what happens? It's as if they never knew him. What kind of friendship is that? What kind of loyalty is that? And I would simply say to you, you have a pastor that teaches you the word of God, preaches you the truth. Listen, you stand by him. You stand beside the servant of the living God when you do that. And certainly I believe that God expects us to be loyal, faithful, devoted friends to those whom we call our friends, and certainly those who speak and preach the truth. Well, the Apostle Paul said they were all gone. He said they weren't, nobody showed up to defend him. And so he faced it all by himself. Now, how did he respond? Well, look what he says. He says in verse 16, at my first defense, no one supported me, but all deserted me. May it not be counted against them. Now, what was his response? You say, well, he wasn't even disappointed. Yes, he was. How do I know that? Because, listen, this man was human. He was very human. You think he wasn't disappointed? Yes, he was disappointed. Probably a little brokenhearted, if not greatly brokenhearted. Greatly disappointed. And yet he says, you know what? After he got over his disappointment, he said, may it not be held against them. That is, he forgave them. And probably thought, well, you know, I can understand maybe they were afraid of what may happen to them if they supported me. Maybe they were afraid of what might happen to them if they said, yes, we believe what this man believes. And so I believe Paul tried to understand the circumstance, but certainly had to be disappointed. Certainly had to be a little hurt that those whom he thought he could count on were no longer there in the most crucial, critical moments. Listen, there are circumstances and situations in the life of our friends that may be extremely difficult and extremely testing and trying. That's when your friend needs you. Not when things are going well. That's when they need you. That's when, listen, it is not just a reflection upon our friends when they go through difficulty. It is a greater reflection upon us when we don't stand loyally, faithfully beside them, undergirding them, praying for them. And listen, not at some distance saying, I'm going to pray for you, but rather putting your arm around them, a warm handshake, a big hug, but a very unmistakable, assuring statement. I want you to know I'm going to stand with you. I want you to know that I'm going to be there. I want you to know that I'm praying for you, and I want you to know you can depend upon me. All of us have been in circumstances where we needed that. Now, when a person doesn't get that, what do they feel? How do they respond? Well, we don't know exactly all that the Apostle Paul must have felt. But sometimes a person, when they feel like they've been deserted or people have been disloyal, they feel a sense of worthlessness. That is, you know what? I don't guess I'm worth anything. I guess my life just doesn't count. My friends aren't here when I need them. My friends aren't here when I need loyal support. They're not here.
And so they feel a sense of worthlessness. They don't feel like something happens to their personhood. It damages their personhood. Or it may be that their response is blame and condemning someone else because maybe they weren't there. Or it could be, and I think this is what happens to many people, they just suffer in silence. They just sort of choke it up, pull it in, and decide they're not going to say anything. And what do? They suppress their hurt. They repress their feelings of maybe anxiety or anger, frustration, fear. They just pull it in, suck it up, press it down, and hold it to themselves, which is very damaging to them. Or it may be they can say, you know what? I understand. They just don't seem to have the courage to take a very firm stand. And so there are all kinds of ways for us to respond. But God wants us to respond no matter what others may do. He wants us to respond courageously, boldly, unfaltering, unwavering, no matter what that circumstance may be. Does that mean that we'd reach some spiritual stage in life where we'll never have any fear? No. That we'll never have any anxiety? No. We're all going to be hit sometimes from the blind side, unprepared, and not expecting something to happen in our life. And all of a sudden we may get knocked off our step, knocked off the path. But how long do we stay down? It's a matter of getting up, recognizing what is going on in our life, and watching God do an awesome work. So with all that in mind, what I'd like to do is to give you, out of this passage of Scripture, four simple points. And I want to encourage you to write them down because I can assure you you're going to need them. I can assure you that there'll be enough trials, difficulty, hardship, pain, suffering, crises in your life that you'll wish you remembered this very, very simple but profound truth in this particular passage. Listen to what Paul says, beginning now in verse 16. He said, at my first defense, no one supported me, but all deserted me. May it not be counted against them. But, he says, the Lord stood with me and strengthened me in order that through me the proclamation might be fully accomplished and that all the Gentiles might hear, and I was delivered out of the lion's mouth. When he says delivered out of the lion's mouth, that was his way of saying that he was freed from any accusation and was not condemned and did not have to go through probably what would have ultimately cost him his life. That's what happened the first time. Now, with that in mind, I want you to think about something. Listen to what he said, remembering now that his life is on trial. No one's there. Everyone's gone. Some disappointment. More than likely, a little bit of fear. You say, well, the Apostle Paul would never have been afraid. You just wait. We're coming to something. And so here he is standing before this tribunal. He says, they all deserted me, but, listen to this, he says, the Lord stood with me. Now, if you took that word stood and examined it, here's what you'd find. It will mean oftentimes that something was placed at his disposal. God made himself, listen, available to Paul at that moment. He was there to help him. He was there to serve him. He was there to undergird him. He was there to overshadow him. He was there, listen, to support him. He says, but the Lord stood with me. I believe probably if there's only one, it could only be one, the most important thing I need to know, the most important thing I need to feel, the most important thing I need to sense in any difficulty, hardship, trial, suffering, or temptation is that my God is with me. He is with me. I need to know that more than I need to know anything else in life. Others may desert you. Others may fall by the wayside. Others may leave you in a very difficult, trying, painful time in your life. But one thing for certain, we have a God who is with us no matter what. And as he stood there, feeling emotionally naked, probably no one there to give him support and encourage him. Listen, just seeing their faces sitting out there if they had never said a thing. And oftentimes when you're going through some difficult situation, somebody doesn't know what to say. They don't know how to respond. Just being there, maybe a smile or whatever it might be, just their presence, no one was there. All deserted him. All of a sudden, he recognized that though he stood bare before that tribunal, he was standing in the presence of the Son of God, whom he had met on the Damascus Road, who blinded him, who gave him his sight, who called him into the ministry, who had enabled him throughout these years, and now he stands in the presence of the tribunal, and all of a sudden his fear of them dissipated.
Why should he be afraid of men when he stood, listen, when God Almighty stood beside him? This is the sovereign God of the universe. This is the Christ, the Messiah, sitting at the right hand of the Father. And recalling more than likely many things that he'd told other people, now he was bringing them back to his own thinking. Who is this tribunal that will judge him when the ultimate righteous judge will be his final judge? Stood in his presence, no doubt remembering what our Lord said when he said, as you go, make disciples of all nations, baptizing them in the name of the Father, Son, the Holy Spirit, teaching them to observe all the things that I've taught you. And he says, and I'm going to be with you even to the end of this age. How could he ever have forgotten that? Could never forget it. There he stood in the presence of Almighty God. Listen, it doesn't make any difference if no one stands beside you. One thing for certain, God always will be there. Now, how do I know that? Somebody says, well, because God is omnipresent. He's over here and he's over yonder and he's back there. No, he's not. He's omnipresent, all right, but he's not over yonder, over here and over there. Over yonder and over here and back yonder are all in the presence of God. Because he's omnipresent, every single thing that exists is always in existence in the very presence of Almighty God. Listen, you can't escape his presence even if you want to. And as the psalmist says, where would you go? There's no place to escape his presence. It's not a question of whether I'm in the presence of God or not. The question is this, am I able to sense, am I able to feel, am I able to perceive, am I able to believe that in the presence of the enemy, in the presence of difficulty, hardship, and pain, though I can maybe sometimes see objectively and maybe I can see physically what's going on, what I need to know above what I can see is who I can't see that really matters. And that is the capacity to do it. Now, if, for example, you're living in sin and disobedience to God, here's the first thing that's going to happen. Trials, difficulty, hardship, pain, a crisis hits, what's happened? You want to feel that, but Satan's going to send you this fiery dart immediately. You can't call upon God. Look what you're into in your life. Look what you've done. Look back down in your past, and so what he's going to do is try to short-circuit your faith in order to damage your courage. And so that's why it's very important that you and I walk in the Spirit. I simply mean walking in obedience to Almighty God. Does it mean you'll never sin? No. But your heart is bent toward obedience. Your desires are bent toward obedience. And you determine in your heart to walk obediently before him. In those moments when you and I feel the trials and the difficulty, the pain and the pressure and the stress and the strain of it all, we have someone who stands by our side. Remember what Jesus said to the disciples in the upper room? He said, I'm going to give you the Holy Spirit. He'll be in you, with you, and upon you. In you, with you, and upon you. He's going to be there. He says, I'll always be there for you, in your behalf, no matter what. And the truth is, this is the witness of God all down through the years. For example, as I think about other servants of God in the Scripture and what went on in their life, I think about certainly Paul remembered them. But I think he also was in the process of recalling what had God done in his past. Look, if you will, in the 18th chapter of Acts. 18th chapter of Acts, and Paul is giving us an example here of something going on in his life in Corinth. And he had been preaching the gospel there, and things got a little heated up, as they normally did wherever Paul was. He was like a firebrand. Wherever he showed up, something is about to happen. One thing about the Apostle Paul, you couldn't ignore him. You either hate him or you love him, but you could ignore him. I wonder how many people can ignore us. We need to be the kind of believer that you can't be ignored. I know some folks in our fellowship here who love the Lord, and their testimony, their witness is so strong, you can't ignore them. You start ignoring them, they're going to tell you how to get saved, just like that. And so believers should be strong enough, we can't be ignored. Paul couldn't be ignored. So listen to what happens. He is in Corinth. Things get a little tough there. So verse 9 of Acts 18. And the Lord said to Paul, now watch this now. And the Lord said to Paul in the night by a vision, do not be afraid. What's that next phrase? Any longer. You know what that said? God knew that he was afraid. You say the Apostle Paul was afraid? Yes. Why was he afraid? Because he was human. Is it a sin for us to be afraid? No. Unless we just keep on and on and on living in fear. He said, do not be afraid any longer, but go on speaking. Do not be silent, for I am with you. That was good enough. All right?
Not only does he say that in that 18th chapter, but if you'll note it, remember also that he was arrested in Jerusalem. And as a result, look, if you will, in the 23rd chapter of Acts. The Pharisees and the Sadducees got in a big argument with each other because Paul knew exactly how to turn his enemies against each other, and that's what he did. He says, well, I'm a Pharisee, and the Pharisees and the Sadducees didn't get along with each other. They were always arguing, so they got in this heated debate. Well, it got so bad that verse 10 of chapter 23 says, and a great dissension was developing. The commander was afraid Paul would be torn to pieces by them, ordered the troops to go down and take him away from them by force and bring him into the barracks. And so now he's in the barracks. Listen. But on the night immediately following, the Lord stood at his side and said, take courage, for as you have solemnly witnessed to my cause at Jerusalem, so you must witness at Rome also. So what happens? He could recall how often, that's just a couple examples, when God always was there to help him. Now, let's go back in the scripture because the Apostle Paul is certainly not an exception. You remember we said in the very beginning that sometimes we make the mistake of saying, well, you know, the Apostle Paul was one of God's chosen servants. Absolutely he was. Let me ask you a question. You think God loved the Apostle Paul no more than he loves you? No. He doesn't always use us all the same, but he loves us the same. When you look at the cross, whose sins were nailed to the cross? Every single one of our sins nailed to the cross. Does that mean we're all saved? No, it does not. But it means those who are wise enough to accept the Lord Jesus Christ as their personal Savior, recognizing that God paid their sin debt in full in the death of His Son, and are willing to receive Christ, saved, sealed, forever, the sons and daughters of the living God. So now here's Paul, recognizing what's going on. And as you look down through the Old Testament, here's what you find. The Bible says of Joseph in a time of great trial. The scripture says in that 39th chapter of Genesis, and the Lord was with Joseph. Twice he says in that chapter, the Lord was with Joseph. When God called Moses to go to Pharaoh and give him the ultimatum about the nation of Israel, all the Hebrew children at that time, he said, and certainly I will be with you. When he said, for example, to Joshua, Moses is dead. You have the responsibility now. I'm giving you command of this whole outfit. And I want you to take them across the Jordan. And knowing that Joshua would be fearful, even though he was Moses' general, he said to him three times in this passage, but he said in that ninth verse, he said, be strong and of a good courage. Fear not, neither be thou dismayed, for the Lord thy God is with you wherever you go. When God called Gideon, for example, to lead the people of Israel against the Philistines, here's what he said to him. He addressed him and he said, I will be with you, O valiant warrior. For example, all of us know many times when David was talking, but we know that 23rd Psalm. Yea, though I walk through the valley of the shadow of death, I'll fear no evil. Why? For thou art with me, thy rod and thy staff, they comfort me. Thou art with me. When God spoke to Jeremiah and called him, he likewise was afraid. And he said, do not fear them, for I am with you. In Haggai, you'll notice in that second chapter in the fourth verse, he said to Zerubbabel, he said, Zerubbabel, take courage, go to work. I am with you. It doesn't make any difference who we are. When you and I are serving the living God, we are walking in the way of our Lord. Whether you serve the Lord full time or whether you serve Him in your church in some area, whatever it might be, you and I are always walking in the presence of God. But listen, the capacity to claim that, feel that, sense that, enjoy that, live in that, draw from that, work out of that, that is the issue. Are you able to sense that presence? Or do you find yourself so overwhelmed by the difficulty, by the mountain that you're facing, by the hardship, by the pain? And there are times when you and I can sense pain so deeply, so intently, so cutting. It's like it sort of thrashes us on the inside, shatters us on the inside. Sometimes that pain is such that I understand that it's difficult to get our eyes and our mind off the pain and off the hurt onto the living God who is the healer and who is the one who's going to protect us in that pain. But we can. It is a matter of claiming what is ours. And you and I, listen, we have the privilege, we have the awesome privilege and responsibility and power to claim for ourselves everything we need in those moments of difficulty and hardship and pain. So here's what he said. He said, in those moments,
He says, when I was to defend myself, they all deserted me. They all left me. He says, but the Lord stood with me. Now, I don't know about you, but I imagine that every single one of us could probably go back at a difficult point in our life and say, well, Lord, you surely did stand with me, because if you hadn't stood with me, I wouldn't be here today. God takes great delight in standing with his children. And this is, listen, remember what he said about the Holy Spirit? He said, I'm going away, but I'm not going to leave you like orphans. Here's what he was saying. I'm not going to desert you. He knew they were going to desert him that very night. He said, but I'm not going to desert you. I'm not going to leave you. He says, I'm going to send you one just like me. Halos in the Greek. Halos, just like me. The Holy Spirit. He'll be in you, with you, and upon you. All the days of our life, once you trust that Jesus is your Savior, you and I have, listen, we have omnipotence living on the inside of us. So listen to what the Apostle Paul said. But the Lord stood with me, and what did he do? He strengthened me. One of the keys to being able to face any difficulty or hardship with courage is, listen, not only to be aware of his presence, but listen, to draw from his strength. He says, the Lord stood with me and strengthened me. Now let's face it. Difficulty, hardship, pain, stress, trials, all of these things do what to us? They sometimes drain us emotionally. And when you get drained emotionally and tired and weary emotionally, you're going to feel that away physically. And when you get that away physically, oftentimes you'll feel that emotionally. So that one of the dangers in facing difficulty and hardship, if we do not understand how to do it, how to face it, it will begin to drain us. We begin to get drained physically and emotionally. We become very, very vulnerable to satanic attacks that we would not be vulnerable to in other circumstances when we are not physically, emotionally, and spiritually drained. And so he says, the Lord stood with me and strengthened me. Now think about this. Here he is standing before this tribunal with all of their power of Rome. They have the power in their minds that they can take his life or not take his life. The Apostle Paul is standing there knowing that with all of their power amounted to absolutely nothing, zero, in comparison to the power that stood beside him. Because his strength was the strength of Almighty God. Somebody says, well, what do you mean by the power of the Holy Spirit? The power of the Holy Spirit is that divine energy. It's that divine energy that courses through our spiritual veins. We sense something. We feel something. That divine energy can strengthen you physically. Listen, it can absolutely come to your defense emotionally. Whatever the situation, circumstance, there's a divine energy, a divine presence that is available to every single child of God, no matter what. He is there. That energy is there. That strength is there. When you and I stand, listen, that intimate with Almighty God, we're going to sense his strength. Things that would normally overwhelm you. Things that would normally unnerve you. Things that would normally upset you. Things that would normally throw you off the path. When you're claiming, when you're living out of, when you're drinking from, when you're feasting from, well, listen, when you're drawing from the strength of Almighty God, there's not any circumstance, any situation, no matter what, that can defeat you as long as you're drawing from the right well. But oftentimes people want to turn to something else. I'm going through this difficulty. I'm going through this pain. I just can't handle it. They get on drugs. They get on alcohol. They try to lean on some relationship somewhere in life so that they think somehow they need all that. Listen, there's only one thing that'll help you to survive. That is the living God. Remember what the Apostle Paul said? Very difficult time in his life. Something that was prolonged suffering in his life. He says, this thorn in my side, this thorn in the flesh. He says, here's what I learned. And if you're not familiar with this passage, you might want to turn to 2 Corinthians chapter 12. And you'll recall that when he was discussing how he felt and how he responded, he said he prayed three times, more than likely periods of fasting and praying for God to remove this, whatever it was, physical or whatever it might have been. Nobody knows exactly. Here's what he said. He said, verse 8, concerning this, I entreated the Lord three times that it might depart from me. And he says, here's what God, how God answered. He said to me, my grace is sufficient for you. My power is perfected in weakness. Most gladly, therefore, I will rather boast about my weaknesses that the power of Christ may dwell in me. Therefore, I'm well content with weakness, with insults, distresses, and persecutions and difficulties for Christ's sake. For when I'm weak, then I'm strong. Here's what he said. He said, you know what? I've discovered something. Listen, he said, I have discovered
that the power of the sovereign God of the universe reaches its peak in my life when I reach the lowest moment in my life and I am desperate and I don't have an answer and things look hopeless and helpless and I have nothing to turn to. He says it's in those moments when the surging power of Almighty God comes into my life and I sense the power of God in those moments as at no other times. Therefore, when somebody says, well, you know, I want the power of God in my life, I want to sense the Holy Spirit in my life. Is that right? Yeah, oh yes, I do. Well, let me ask you this. How weak are you willing to become? How many trials are you willing to face? How desperate are you willing to get? How hopeless are you willing for your situation to become? How helpless are you willing to get? How far down are you willing to go? You want to sense God's power in its mighty peak performance. Paul says, when I am the weakest, that's when I feel it. Standing before that tribunal, he may have felt a moment of weakness and a moment of fear. But recognizing he stood in the presence of the living God and recognizing that he could draw strength from the living God, he said, I can do all things through Christ who strengthens me. My God shall supply all my needs according to his riches in glory in Christ Jesus, period. He knew where the well was on the inside. Most people today are looking something on the outside to help them through difficulty. 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It is the presence and the power of the Holy Spirit. That unlimited, listen, unlimited power unleashed in our life in order that you and I may be able to face any circumstance, no matter what it may be. Paul says, look at that passage. He said, in those moments when he stood before them, he said, all my friends deserted me. There was not anyone there. No one supported me, but all deserted me. May it not be counted against them. Then he says, but the Lord stood with me, strengthened me. Now watch this. He strengthened me in order that through me the proclamation might be fully accomplished and that all the Gentiles might hear, and I was delivered out of the mouth of the lions. What is he saying? Three things that I want you to notice here. The first one, we said a few moments ago, the awareness of his presence. When I'm facing difficulty and trials, the awareness of his presence. Secondly, is drawing from his strength. And thirdly, look at this, yielded to his purpose. Yielded to his purpose. Now, I want you to listen very carefully because this is where many believers miss it. The greatest opportunity of their life, they miss it and they blow it right here. The Apostle Paul is standing before this tribunal. And he said, notice how he said it. He said, the Lord stood with me and strengthened me. Why did he strengthen him? Listen, he said, in order that I may do what? That I, or through me, the proclamation might be fully accomplished. Here's what happened. The Apostle Paul suddenly realized that he, listen, not only was he in the presence of God and he tapped into the almighty strength of Almighty God, but he was yielded to the will of God. If God saw fit to take his life, it wouldn't be the tribunal that decided that. It would be God himself. If God was finished with his ministry, it would be the God who made that decision, not a tribune. He was yielded to Almighty God. And here's what happened. He said, the Lord stood beside me and strengthened me in order that I might fulfill the purpose of God, which was what? Well, can you imagine what the Apostle Paul said? Can you imagine what his defense was? His defense was, well, now, let me tell you what a good Roman citizen I am and all this kind of thing. You know what his defense was? His defense could not have been anything other than a testimony. He may have gone back and told about his birth. He may have gone back and told about his relationship as a Pharisee. But surely he spent most of his time talking about what happened to him. He says he was a violent aggressor of the church, trying to destroy the church all over the Roman Empire. But on a particular day, on his way to Damascus, he was struck down blind. He met the living Son of God for the first time, who absolutely blinded him, who brought him out of darkness into light, who gave him his sight once again, who anointed him with the Holy Spirit, who filled him with the Holy Spirit, who called him, and then all the rest of those years of his life until that moment, he had been sharing this awesome faith of the resurrected Son of God, that the man whom he served, whom he called king, was not a dead king. He was the living Christ
the Jews' Messiah. He was the Lord of all lords. He was the living God incarnate who walked among this earth and who now seated at the Father's right hand. Can you imagine what they must have? Listen, he had the floor. I mean, they said, well, tell us about yourself. What is your defense? Here's my defense. What an awesome opportunity. Here's what he said. He said, you know, God strengthened me in order that I may fulfill the proclamation. And that was to give to that Roman tribunal the simple, profound, listen, unmistakably clear, irrefutable gospel of Jesus Christ. Now, here's the thing I want us to notice here. When you and I go through difficulty and hardship, what is our response? Is it, first of all, how can I get out of this? How can I escape? How can I eliminate this pain? That was not Paul's response. What we have to ask is, God, what is your purpose for this crisis? What is your purpose for this hurt? What is your purpose for this pain? What is your purpose for this sorrow? What is your purpose for allowing me to be defeated? God, what's this all about? Because you see, God, in every single instance in our life, and especially in times of hardship and pain and suffering and trial, God has a purpose. Now, his purposes may be several. It may be something that God wants to do in us. Surely, oftentimes it is. Something he wants to straighten out in our life. Something he wants to sand and sift and sculpture and prune out of our life. Some of that's always there. But one thing for certain. Listen to this. You listen and say amen. Every time God gets us or allows us to be in a state of difficulty, hardship, pain, suffering, and trial, you know what he's doing? He's setting us up in order to give us this awesome opportunity to say to those who are watching us, let me tell you about my God. He's everything I told you he was. Listen, he is every bit the God I say he is. He's the one who's giving me strength. He's the one who's giving me energy. He's the one who's giving me faith. He's the one who's giving me perseverance. He's the one who's giving me endurance. He's the one who is enabling me to go through this. And so what happens? Our pain, our suffering, our hardship, our difficulty, our trial, our crisis turns out, listen, to the glory of God, as God can point to you in your difficulty, your hardship, and your pain, one of my servants, going through difficulty and hardship. Look at him. Look at her. I am proving to be everything they told you I was. That's how we should respond. We should be looking for the purpose. God, what are you up to? I may not know all the purpose, but one purpose I know for certain. It is an awesome opportunity for God's children to give witness and testimony. Listen, the most powerful sermons preached are not preached from pulpits. They're preached in people's lives where they live, who are going through difficulty and hardship and pain, and they're being obedient to God, walking in his will, walking in his way, being able to smile above their tears, being able to continue in life above their sorrow, their hurt, and their loss, and saying, my God is adequate, my God is sufficient, he is my God, and he can be yours too through faith in Jesus Christ. That's the kind of God we serve. That's who he is. And so the Apostle Paul would say to us, no matter what you're going through in life, listen, be aware of his presence. Draw your strength from his abiding presence within you. And fulfill, listen, discover his purpose, fulfill his purpose for whatever it may be in your life at that moment. And certainly one of those is to be the kind of witness, the kind of stalwart, courageous witness, listen, that says to an unbelieving world, our God's for real. You know what the unbelieving world, what they're looking for? They want evidence that God's real. They want evidence. I mean, you can tell us this. There are lots of other religions out there. But there's no song in those religions. There's no joy in those religions. There's no peace in those religions. There's no assurance in those religions. There's no contentment in those religions. We have it. And what the unbelieving world is looking for, they're looking for people whose lives shout, whose lives proclaim unmistakably, this God is real. He is so real, I am willing to stake my life on it. And when I think about a young teenage girl who's willing to look in the eyes of a vicious young man and in the end of a revolver and say, yes, I am a Christian. That is a testimony the world will never forget. Then the Apostle Paul mentioned one other thing. Look back, if you will, in verse 13. He said, now, Timothy, when you come, bring the cloak, which I left at Troas with Carpus, and the books, especially the parchments. Now, the books, more than likely, were probably, nobody knows for certain, but probably, maybe,
those early writings of the Gospels or some portion of it. But when he talked about the parchments, he's talking about his Hebrew Bible. Now, it wouldn't be a Bible, you know, all in leather like this, but they were parchments. And so he said, bring them with you. More than likely, he may have had them when he was in prison before, or they may have been taken away, but this time he had left them, having been arrested. He said, bring those. Why do you think he wanted those? Because the Apostle Paul needed the Scriptures just like you and I need them. He said, what I want most of all, he said, I want the parchments and I want the Scriptures. That's what I want. You know why? Because he wanted to meditate upon them. Because he wanted to drink from them. Because he wanted to feast from them. Because the Apostle Paul, in spite of everything he knew, how many sermons he preached, how many people he taught, how many churches he'd established, the Apostle Paul was just as normal and natural as any one of us. He, too, needed the living Word of God to feast upon, to draw upon, to remind him, to encourage his heart. And you see, when you and I go through difficulty and hardship and pain, so many times people say, oh, I got to call my friend. Listen, instead of calling your friend, open this book, get on your face before God, and tell the friend of all friends to speak to your heart. He always has something to say to us when we're willing to listen to him. All of us have patches of Scripture in the Bible that we've marked. And as I tell people, yeah, your Bible ought to get dirtier as the days go by, because as your Bible gets dirty, what happens? Heart gets clean. You write in the Bible, put down dates by those verses of Scripture that God has spoken to your heart about. And if you put a date down by it, maybe just one or two words, what you were going through at that particular time, what happens? This book becomes an autobiography. There is, it'll tell you, as you look back through it, you'll find out what you were doing and what was happening in your life and passages that you have forgotten. God will bring to your mind and heart. What will he do? He will encourage your heart. What was Paul doing? He said, you know, I can remember back there in Corinth when you said, Lord, don't be afraid anymore. I can remember in Jerusalem when they were about to take me and you said, I'm going to be with you. And when you and I get in the Word of God and we get on our face before the Lord, and we come to a passage, God, I'm hurting. You know how painful this is, Lord. I need you. God, speak to my heart. There it is. And haven't you all, certainly I hope you, every single one of you, has had those experiences in life where you say, God, this verse got my name, address, social security number, my age. It's got everything down here. It couldn't be meant for anybody but me. And you know what? That's the awesome power of this book. It doesn't make sense where you live, what your language is. If somebody can translate it for you, I guarantee you right now, there's a passage of Scripture in here to meet your need no matter what's going on in your life. And it's interesting, we get letters from every country in the world and email from every country in the world. It's interesting when people write or when they will send us an email and say, you know, something like, you know, I don't know exactly everything you believe, or that's not my religion, or whatever it might be, but then they'll say, but somehow you seem to speak to me every time I listen or every time I watch. Somehow your magazine seems to speak to me. I mean, these people don't even believe in Jesus. And oftentimes they'll say, I'm just beginning to learn who Jesus is. Keep sending the magazine or whatever it might be. You know what they're saying? They've heard just enough. They've tasted just enough. Something inside of them says, this is the truth. This is the truth. This is the truth. This is the truth. This is the awesome power of the living Word of God. Now, you think about this for a moment. You face some difficulty, some hardship, some crises, something that brings you great sorrow, pain, hurt, or suffering in your life. How are you going to respond? Fear, blame, do it quietly, whatever it might be. Or are you going to say, Father, I just want to thank you. You said, I will never leave you nor forsake you. You're right here. Father, I want to thank you that you said through the Apostle Paul, I can do all things through Christ who is strengthening me, and you will strengthen me now. Father, I want to thank you that whatever purpose you have in mind for allowing this to happen, I'm available for you to use me, available to hurt, available to suffer, available to be left, available to be deserted. Whatever it takes, God, for you to accomplish your purpose, the answer is yes. And Lord, as I peruse and meditate upon your word, would you just feed my soul what I need to have at this moment of my life to see me through this. 1,500 years later, William Tyndale in a prison. Imprisoned because he had committed himself to getting the Bible in a language that everybody could understand. Facing death, he wrote his friend and he said, please bring me a new cap, bring my woolen shirt, something to patch up my leggings, but above all, bring me my Hebrew Bible.
Listen, when you get down, you don't give up. When you get down, you don't get discouraged. Let me ask you a question. How can I justify any prolonged discouragement, pity party, poor me, when I have the living God living on the inside of me, standing by me, strengthening me? Listen, with a definite purpose in mind for allowing me to be there. And not only that, having this most precious thing that exists on the face of this earth, the living, infallible, inerrant word of the living God, for God to speak to me personally and to say to me, I will be with you. How many times have I gone back to Joshua 1:9? Be strong and of a good courage. Fear not, neither be thou dismayed, for the Lord thy God is with you wherever you go. Friend, that'll take you through every hardship, every trial, every difficulty, every pain, and every crisis. And you'll come out standing up, because the one who is within you will stand you up and keep you up no matter what. Well, but suppose you say, I'm not a Christian. Well, what about it? Let me ask you a question. You say, well, I'm not a Christian. I'm not even interested in all that stuff. Well, let me ask you this. Tell me something that you have. You say, well, I've got this, that, and the other. Well, how long do you have it? Well, it's, you know, I don't know. My friends, you don't have anything. You can lose any and everything you have. What assurance do you have? Not any. Without Christ, you don't have any assurance. Not any. You don't have any assurance in this life. You don't have any assurance in the life to come. What do you have without Christ? You don't have anything. When you face difficulty and hardship and pain and suffering and trial and crisis, what do? Blame? Condemn? Suffer silently? Or go to alcohol, drugs, relationships, and all kinds of things? What do? Everybody's got something they do. Why live in this violent, sinful, wicked, self-centered, greedy world without any hope of life hereafter? And why live in this life alone? You say, well, I'm not living alone. I have my family. That's that. You know what? Who can promise you I will never leave you nor forsake you? Not any of your family. Who can say to you, I will never desert you, and you can know for sure? Not anyone. My friend, without Christ, you don't have anything. Don't you think it'd be wise to invite into your life the very God who created you? Listen, who will walk with you every single moment? Who will strengthen you for every experience? Who will fulfill His purpose in your life? And who will feed you on His eternal word that'll keep you healthy and strong spiritually all the days of your life? You say, well, how do I do that? Well, here's what you do. You acknowledge the fact that Jesus Christ is the Son of the living God. That when He went to the cross, God the Father placed on Him all of your sins. And that the moment you confess your sins to Him, asking Him to forgive you, and accepting His death as payment for your sin, in that moment, the Bible says the Lord Jesus Christ comes into your life and seals you as a child of God. He's there to stay forever and ever and ever. He will provide your forgiveness. He will provide your strength. He will walk with you every moment of your life. And when you breathe your last breath, you have this awesome, listen, unchangeable, immutable assurance from Almighty God, absent from the body, present with the Lord. But if you die without Christ, here's the only promise you have. It is appointed unto man once to die, and after this, the judgment. That's all you have. And I want to encourage you to ask the Lord Jesus Christ to forgive you of your sins. I want to encourage you to receive Him as your personal Savior. I want to encourage you to begin at this very moment, having accepted Christ as your Savior, to walk in obedience to Him. Find a church that preaches the living Word of God. Be baptized. Begin to share your faith. Begin to tell other people what Christ has done for you. And you know what will happen? Little by little, you become strong in your faith. And your witness and your testimony will bear an impact with people around you.
Listen, that is your opportunity. Whether you're going through difficulty, hardship, trial, or suffering, or whether everything seems to be going your way, you have the wonderful privilege of pointing other people to Jesus Christ. And for that, you'll spend eternity thanking God. And Father, how grateful we are. You love us.

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1: Sometimes you can be in total physical silence, but everything in you is roaring and you can hear it. And I learned something else, not by accident, I'm sure, but by God's grace. I learned that the thing that best stills me and brings me to silence quickest is taking about a 5-minute nap in the process of sitting before the Lord. Sometimes it may be longer than that, maybe 30 minutes. But here's what I've noticed. Now, you try this. If you just decide, let's say, for example, one night this week or tomorrow, sometime you say, now, Lord, I really do need to get my relationship with you right, and I really do want power and purity in your perspective in my life, and so tonight I'm just going to do that. And so you shut everything out, and you get to a room by yourself, and everything's just sort of quiet, and you're just sitting there before the Lord. And maybe just, you know, it's just cranking up. You're thinking about yesterday and tomorrow, and you just can't do anything about it. Then if you will lie down prostrate before God and tell him that you want him to quieten your spirit so that you can sit silently before him, if you'll just go to sleep for a few moments, when you wake up, it's just like you just wake up and it's you and God, just the two of you. He's quieted your insides. And you see, more important than the noise on the outside is the quietness on the inside. Now, if you can arrange both, do it. But more important than the noise on the outside is the noise on the inside. You've got to get rid of that. And you have to do it. You may have to work at that. You may have to practice that. But listen, if you want to hear God speak to your heart, you've got to be quiet and don't do all the talking.
2: Stop by intouch.org to learn more about being still and seeking God.
3: With a message from God's Word, here's Charles Stanley.
1: Our mind is the organ of our thought. With it we think, we know, we imagine, we remember, we understand. Every single thing that you see around you began first of all with a thought. All of the creation was first of all a thought in the mind of God. Every material or physical thing created by man first began with a thought in the mind of man. Our thoughts determine whether we succeed or whether we fail in life. That's how awesome, how powerful these thought impulses are. They determine whether we succeed or whether we fail in life. The title of this message is Thinking Our Way to Success. And I want you to turn, if you will, to Philippians chapter 4. Not going to expound upon this passage, but simply to remind you, along with some other passages of Scripture, that Paul oftentimes talks about the mind and how we think and how very important it is and what we should think and how we should think and what we should and should not think. And so he says, beginning in this 8th verse, having talked about the confidence that we can have in the Lord working in our lives and taking away anxiety and giving us contentment, he says, finally in verse 8 of chapter 4, finally, brethren, whatever is true, whatever is honorable, whatever is right, whatever is pure, whatever is lovely, whatever is of good report, if there is any excellence and if anything worthy of praise, let your mind dwell on these things. Let your mind dwell on these very positive characteristics. Now, when I think about the whole idea of thinking our way to success, I want us to think about the fact, first of all, if we're going to succeed in life, we have to recognize the power of our thoughts. We have to recognize the power of our thoughts. Now, most people never even thought about the way they think or why they think the way they do. But all of us think the way we do for a particular reason. Our thoughts, the way we think, awesome, powerful impulses in our life. For example, every single one of us is the result of the way we've been thinking all these years in our life. What you and I are going to be tomorrow is the result of the way we think about ourselves today. And you recall in Proverbs, the chapter 23, verse 7, the Scripture says, as a man thinketh in his heart, so is he. He or she is the product of their thinking. So when you think about the power of our thoughts, the Bible

says that we are the result of the way we think. We are the result of what we think, and that our minds are the compilations of all these things we've been thinking about. And the Apostle Paul certainly believed that, because if you'll recall, he said in Philippians chapter 2, that fifth verse, he said, listen to this, let this mind be in you, which was also in Christ Jesus. What was he referring to? He's talking about the character of Christ, and he goes on to talk about how Jesus was and had the spirit of a servant. So he said, let this mind be in you, which was also in him, which was the spirit of a servant. Likewise, he said, another passage of scripture in this fourth chapter of Philippians, verse 8, you recall, he said, we just read it. He said, let your mind dwell on these things. Turn, if you will, to Colossians chapter 3, and notice what he says in this passage. Colossians chapter 3, he says, speaking of the Christian life and how God has changed us, made us somebody new, he says in verse 5, therefore, having trusted Christ as your Savior, consider the members of your earthly body as dead. Dead to what? Immorality, impurity, passion, evil desire, and greed, which amounts to idolatry. Then he says, for it's on account of these things that the wrath of God will come. For in them you also once walked. That's the way you thought. That's the way you felt. That's the way you believed. That's the way you acted. In them you also once walked when you were living in them. But now you also put them all aside. Anger, wrath, malice, slander, and abusive speech from your mouth. Do not lie to one another, since you laid aside the old self with its evil practices and have put on the new self, who is being renewed to a true knowledge according to the image of the one who created him. Now, what is he saying? This is the way you used to live, but now you don't think that way anymore. He says, consider yourself dead to those things. If I'm dead to something, I don't think about it. When he says lay something aside, he means don't think about that anymore. Don't allow that in your life anymore. So when you think about the power of thoughts, Paul is implying here or stating here in different ways the fact that our thoughts will determine our character, those thoughts that we allow to lay there, those thoughts that we allow to just abide there, those thoughts that we allow in our mind and in our heart, those things that we think about, we dwell on those things. He said, dwell on these good characteristics, because that's what your character will be like. And so when you think about how important our thoughts are, first of all, the way we think determines our character. The second thing I want you to notice about how important it is this. That is, it determines the decisions we make in life. The way we think and what we think determines the decisions that you and I make in life. Now, when you think about that, I think about it in this way. That my mind is the steering wheel of my life. The way I think about life and myself and circumstances is the way I'm going to be guided. That is, my body and my actions and my attitudes are going to be governed by the way I think. Very important, because our thought impulses are powerful. They influence and impact every aspect of our life. They're the sum total of what we are today. What we're going to be tomorrow is the result of the way we're thinking today. Therefore, our thoughts determine our actions. And when we think in terms of the decisions we make, every decision you and I make in life is the result of the way we are thinking at that moment about that decision, about those circumstances, about ourselves, or all the things that we see or think that are involved in that decision. You wouldn't dare make an important decision in life without thinking about it, we say, and giving some serious thought about it. What are you doing? You allowing all the thought processes that you've gathered over these years and the way that you think, you are allowing your mind to govern how you're going to decide in this particular situation, whatever it might be. Because you see, the thoughts you and I hold in our mind will govern our actions and our attitude. Now listen carefully. Your imagination, our imagination is so powerful, because as we think a certain way, we are going to act out the way we imagine ourselves to be, the way we think about ourselves. For example, you wake up in the morning and you look in the mirror and you think, oh, dear Lord. And it's already late, so you run to the closet and you grab the first thing you can get your hands on to dress right quick, because you're already late.
And so you look at yourself and you say, well, I guess the best I can do today. And so you get in the car and you drive to work. As soon as you get there and you walk in, somebody says, well, how you doing? Well, you know what? I was just late. I didn't have time. Didn't fix my hair right. And next thing you know, what's happening? You don't feel good about yourself. Is it not true? If you don't think you look good, you don't feel good, right? Right. If you don't think you're dressed exactly right, or you don't think you look good, you don't feel right. Now, what in the world determined all that? I don't think I look my best, therefore I don't feel very good about me, therefore they probably won't either. And so our thoughts govern our feelings. You wake up in the morning, you hear the rain blowing against the window. You think about the traffic, and you think, oh, dear Lord, it's going to be one of those days. And so you already begin to think negatively about what the day is going to be like because of some outward circumstances. You have the power to think differently. And if I should ask you today, when you think about the thoughts you have about yourself, what thoughts do you have about yourself? Because listen, you cannot change this. This is an absolute natural law. God is the one who set it in motion. These laws are God's laws, not man's laws. You can't change them. We can change the way we think, which will change our circumstance, but this is certainly one of those principles. Let's think about, how do you think about yourself? Do you think about yourself as, I have a pleasing personality? Do you think, I'm a very gifted person? Do you think, people love being around me? Do you think, I'm skilled at what I do? Do you think, I love God? Do you think, I'm accepted by God? Do you think, God is good to me? Do you think about your life, well, people love being around me because I'm generous and I'm kind and I'm thoughtful and I have a servant spirit and I have a keen imagination and I'm a good conversationalist. In other words, do you think those kind of thoughts about yourself, or do you think this way? I'm so shy. I'm not very good at what I do. I certainly don't have a very good self-image. I'm sort of weak. I feel rejected oftentimes in a crowd. It's difficult for me to meet somebody. I just have a very difficult time in my relationship to God because I feel so guilty. If you ask me why, I don't know why. And you could go on and on and on. Now, there are two different ways that you look at yourself. Let me ask you a question. Who decides how you think about yourself? You do. You and I are responsible for the way we think about ourselves. We have the choice of thinking good thoughts about ourselves, or we have the choice of thinking bad thoughts about ourselves. We can think ourselves well, or we can think ourselves not so well. It's a choice we make. No matter what our environment may be, no matter what somebody else thinks about us, the truth is you and I decide how are we going to think about ourselves. You say, but when people reject you and they treat you this way and they treat you the other way, you know what? You don't have to accept their treatment. You don't have to think the way they think about you. If we allow other people to do our thinking for us, we allow them to think in our behalf, and we pick up on their thinking, we allow them to drag us down. For example, you go to work in the morning and you're just feeling fantastic. And you walk in, the first thing you hit is somebody says, this place is a wreck. This is a dirty place. This is a bad place to work. I wish they'd get their act together around here. You know what? If we had any decent employers and they treat us right and they care anything about us at all, they'd make this place, they'd give us something to work with. I'm really ashamed about this place. You know what? You may come in there with a good, if everybody chimes in, that next thing you know what you're going to be saying? Yeah, that's right. Yeah, that's exactly right. You know, this is you know what I'm planning to get me another job. I mean, and what's happened is you've allowed somebody else's thinking to get into your mind, and you didn't say, I think I will think the way they think. I think I will choose to think the way they think. No, you allowed your mind to absorb and come to the surface. Next thing you know, you're parroting stuff that you aren't even thinking whatsoever. Therefore, we have to be careful that someone else does not program our thinking and someone else's thoughts don't become our thoughts, because what happens is this. That may be all right as long as they're talking about some physical circumstance, but suppose they said to you, you don't look very good today. Are you sick?
Do you have a fever? I noticed that you look a little wrinkled this morning. Is something wrong? Did you know? It won't take very long. The next thing you know, you got to go to the restroom and look at yourself and think, what in the world happened by the time I left home till the time I got here? Because something must be wrong. You know what? You've allowed their thinking. All they said to you, you know, I don't like you. It's something about you I don't like. Your personality, I don't like. You say it before long. If you absorb that, you receive their thoughts. Their thoughts become powerful instruments of negative attitude that will affect your thinking. Because, I want to say it again, you cannot see yourself any other way than the way you imagine yourself to be. That is, if you imagine yourself to be a certain way, you're going to act it out. Our attitudes and our actions are the products of our thoughts. The way I see myself, the way I think about myself is the way I'm going to act. If I think about being a child of God, loved by God, I'm going to act that way. If I think about the fact that I'm rejected by God and I'm guilty and the wrath of God's coming on me, then I'm going to think that way. If I think that I have a pleasing personality and if I think that people like to be around me, then I'm going to act that way. If I think otherwise, I'm going to feel inferior. I'm going to back off. I'm going to avoid the crowds. I don't want to be in a crowd. I don't want to shake hands because thinking the way I think about myself, why would you want to meet me anyway? Our thoughts are powerful impulses that govern and guide and direct. And any thought allowed to dominate my mind is going to dominate and control my attitudes and my actions. Likewise, our thoughts are so powerful, they determine our relationships in life. They determine my relationship to God. If my thoughts are, God is a judge, God is keeping score, God knows that I'm not perfect, I know that I'm guilty, He knows that I'm guilty, God's displeased with me because I didn't read the Bible, I didn't keep up my Bible study this morning, God's displeased with me because last night I was so dead tired, I hit the bed and I was gone, I was just absolutely gone. We can think up a whole lot of negative stuff in our thought patterns about God. When I think about people who listen to all kinds of legalistic preaching or teaching, and it's browbeating, and God is this, and God's a judge, and He's keeping score, and the Ten Commandments, and if you're not living up to them, and after a while, God becomes this awful grandfather up there and judge up there who's just waiting to pounce on me. But if I see Him as a loving Father, forgiving and kind and generous and gentle, then my relationship with Him is going to be different. I'm going to want to pray. Because I'm talking to a loving Father. In my relationships to others, if my thoughts about myself are negative, I'm going to expect negative return from them. And therefore, it's going to be difficult to build any kind of relationships whatsoever. Because I don't feel like I'm worth it. Don't feel like you'd want to have a relationship with me. Don't feel like you'd like me. Don't feel like you'd be pleased. And if you knew all about me that I know about me, surely you wouldn't like me. And so therefore, our thoughts have an awesome effect upon us. And I think about how this translates into a relationship between parents and their children. When parents say to children, who do you think you are today anyway? Why do you think you can do that? I'm ashamed of you. What that parent is doing is that parent is injecting very negative thoughts that will go to that child's mind, into their emotions, and you know what? You can absolutely destroy a child for the rest of their life very early by putting thoughts in their mind that they are nobody, they're unworth anything. And when I think about men in prison, and they've got all kinds of surveys about prisoners, and how often the survey comes up with this tremendous percentage of people who've gone to prison who've said, at some time in their life, their parents said, well, you'll probably end up in prison one of these days anyway. Can you imagine injecting that thought? Now, I'm going to show you, before this message is over, how absolutely, awesomely powerful any kind of thought is in a person's life. And what we don't realize is we don't realize how other people manage us, govern us, guide us in our life because we accept thoughts that are destructive. We accept thoughts that are imprisoning. We accept thoughts that put us into bondage. We accept thoughts that steal our freedom and cheat us out of becoming the persons God wants us to be. So we have to be very careful about those kind of thoughts. Now, I want to say also, these thoughts are so powerful, they will determine whether you and I succeed or fail in life. So we've said, first of all, they determine our character. They determine the decisions we make.
These thoughts that determine our relationships in life, they will determine whether you and I succeed or fail in life. Remember, real, genuine, true success is achieving the goal of becoming the person God wants us to be and accomplishing those goals that God has helped us to set in our life. That's what success is all about. So that people who have lots of wealth and who have accomplished and achieved many things from the world's viewpoint, when they have no peace and no joy and no eternal security and no real contentment in their life, they're not successful. Just because a person has a lot, dominates a lot, controls a lot, doesn't mean that they're successful in life. If you don't have any peace and contentment and a right relationship to God and don't feel the love of God and don't have eternal security, please tell me, what is it that you have? Everything you have is like smoke, clouds, and fog. Nothing that has any lasting value to it. So that if we're going to succeed in life, if we're going to become the persons God wants us to be, and if we're going to achieve the goals that God has set for our life, we must think the way God would have us to think. And there's a very definite way in which God would have us to think. So when Paul says, for example, in Colossians chapter 3, he says, set your mind on the things above. He says, set your mind on the things above, not on the things that are on earth. Now, every single one of us has the privilege of choosing. Now, listen very carefully. We have the privilege of choosing how we're going to think about ourselves. You can see yourself as unattractive and unwanted and undesired. All you have to do is to start thinking that way. Or you can see yourself as attractive, desired, and wanted, and successful, or whatever it might be. So, how does all this work? Now listen carefully. When a person begins to think, let's say, for example, you have a very definite goal, a very definite purpose in your life. And that very definite purpose is not simply a purpose, but it is a purpose that is mixed with a burning, yearning desire to achieve that purpose. And you mix that with persistence, that you will work at it no matter what. And then you mix that also with faith. You believe that with God's help, you're going to be able to accomplish that. And you understand that you have the Spirit of God living on the inside of you to enable you. My friend, there's no reason you cannot succeed at whatever God calls you to do, whether it is being a godly parent, a godly mother, a godly wife, or godly husband, out there in business, the president of the corporation, whatever it might be. Listen, God has given us the desire to succeed. He desires that we succeed, and our success primarily depends upon our thinking. How do I think about these things? What am I to think? If it's a God-given desire, a God-given goal, I should have a strong desire. If it's something God wants me to accomplish, then I should have a burning desire to get it done. And I should be willing to persist in it and to trust Him and to believe that by the power of the Holy Spirit, He will enable me to do it. I begin to think the way God thinks. When I begin to think the way God thinks, then all these negative attitudes, the way some people think about things, I'm going to think different because I have the power to choose how I'm going to think. So I'm going to go back and ask you a question. If you had to make a list today of single words, this is the way I think about myself, I mean honestly and genuinely, nobody sees your list but you, what words would you write down? What would you write them? What would you write down? Well, let's think about it this way for a moment. If a person has a choice of thinking positively, and thinking not simply positive mental attitude, but positive faith attitude. Our faith is in Almighty God. If I have a choice of thinking that way, a choice of thinking successfully, or a choice of thinking doubt, fear, and failure, what choice am I going to make? You say, well, anybody's gotten the sense to make the other. No, they won't. People all around you are controlled by negative thinking. They are dominated by negative thoughts. They have allowed negative, sinful, wicked, vile thoughts that bring destruction and not success in their life. That's the way they think. Then they wonder why they think that. You see, if a person thinks, I just don't have anything much and I guess I'll never will. I guess I'll just, you know, I see some people out there who are successful and they've got this and they got, but you know, I guess I just never will have those things in life.
I guess that's just not in it for me. God just didn't, He didn't have me in mind. And you just think all that kind of negative stuff, and here's what will happen. Listen, your body, your mind, your body, your actions, your attitudes, your relationship to others, your relationship to God will work out the equivalent to exactly the way you see yourself and think about yourself. Because that's the law of the imagination. That's the law of thinking. That's what happens. Our body, our actions, our attitudes are going to head in the way we think about ourselves. So if you think I never will, if you think I can't, if you think it'll never happen to me, here's what's going to happen. You're going to act out in such a fashion and relate to other people in such a way, the end result is going to be exactly what you think. I think God must have a very difficult time handling a whole lot of us. Looking down on us and seeing what potential you have, seeing what He's got in mind for you, seeing what He had in mind the day He brought you into this world, seeing all the gifts that He has for you, seeing all the awesome potential that you have, and then having to get through this thick head of ours, how awesomely God wants to work in our life, and here we are. Well, you know, if you just understood the way I am, poor little old me, I mean, I guess it'll just never happen. That is not God's way of thinking. It's not there. Now, somebody wrote this little poem years and years ago. In fact, so far back yonder, I don't have any idea who wrote it, but think about it. It says, if you think you are beaten, you are. If you think you dare not, you don't. If you like to win, but you think you can't, it is almost certain you won't. If you think you'll lose, you're lost. For out in the world we find, success begins with a fellow's will. It's all in the state of mind. If you think you're outclassed, you are. You've got to think high to rise. You've got to be sure of yourself before you can ever win a prize. Life's battles don't always go to the stronger or faster man. But soon or late, the man who wins is the man who thinks he can. Now you say, well, that's just mind over matter. I'm going to show you a principle in just a moment that is not mind over matter. We're governed by those laws that God has given us. Listen to this. So simple, so profound, in one little short sentence, He wrapped it all up when He says, as a man thinks in his heart, so is he. So how do we act? We act out. We live out the way we see ourselves. That's the only way we can. Now, we may pick ourselves up, smile a little bit, and say, we're going to do better and change a few things. But you know what? If I'm still seeing myself that way, I will not change. For example, what in the world is the use of having a New Year's resolution? Somebody says, well, here's my New Year's resolution. If the only thing about a New Year's resolution is this, a person says, here's my New Year's resolution. Here's what I'm going to do. And so that's what they decide. If you don't change the way you think about what you do and how you do it, you know how long that'll last? 24 hours, 1 week, 2 weeks. I mean outside, way outside 30 days, which I doubt if that would happen. Now, why? Because here's the reason. Those thoughts that we allow to dominate our mind will dominate our actions no matter what. I want you to hear that. The attitudes, the thoughts that dominate our mind, the way we think about ourselves, the way we think about things, if it dominates my mind, dominates my actions, dominates my attitudes, dominates my behavior, dominates my conduct. That's the way it's going to happen. That's the way it's going to be. I'm going to show you in a moment how true that is. Let's think about the Apostle Paul for a moment. As you think about the Apostle Paul, who wrote so many wonderful things about mind and thoughts, would you consider the Apostle Paul a success? Now, let's think about it for a moment. I don't know how old he was when he got saved, but remember, he got struck down the Damascus Road, and the Spirit of God came upon him, and you recall that the Spirit of God filled him, and then he knew immediately, and even before that, he says, and from his mother's womb, God had chosen him. And so he begins to preach the gospel. Everywhere he goes, he gets in trouble. Judaizers are waiting for him. And he's fighting all the time. And somewhere along the way, he didn't read How to Win Friends and Influence People.
He should have read the version that said, how to win Greeks and influence Jews. I mean, because he had a problem all everywhere he went. Always in person. Listen, he couldn't stay out of jail. And so you look at his life and you think, well, how would you consider him a success? Would you consider him a success? Say amen. No. Amen? Success. Why? 2,000 years later, this man who stayed in trouble with the world is still impacting, challenging, guiding, directing us through the thoughts God gave him that he passed on to those early churches in those days. Was he a success? Absolutely. Why? Because he had a definite purpose in life. His definite purpose in life was to get the truth of the gospel to the world of his day. And that purpose was a burning desire within him. There was a persistence that made it possible him to be beaten and left stoned for dead. A persistence that allowed him to be beaten many times with rods, but to keep going. Tried to assassinate him many times, did not stop him. Nothing they did could possibly stop him. He had a faith in God that was absolutely unshakable. And when you mix a definite sense of direction, a definite purpose, a burning desire within your heart, and you have a persistence to go at it and trusting Almighty God and His power within you, you're going to succeed at whatever God has led you to do. Now, you would think, yes, but surely Paul was negative. So I want you to turn back to Philippians, for the fourth chapter for a moment, and you ask yourself this question, does this sound like a man who's down in the dumps and who's negative? Now, remember where he is. He's sitting in a prison in Rome. Listen to the Apostle Paul express his feelings, express his thoughts. These are his thoughts at this time in his life. And so if you'll begin with me in verse 10 of this fourth chapter. We're talking about Paul and his success attitude, his thoughts. What dominated him? Sitting in prison, listen to this. But I rejoiced in the Lord greatly that now at last you've revived your concern for me. Indeed, you were concerned before, but you lacked opportunity. Not that I speak from want, for I've learned to be content in whatever circumstances I am. I know how to get along with humble means. I also know how to live in prosperity. In any and every circumstance, I've learned the secret of being filled and going hungry, both of having abundance and suffering need. I can do all things through Christ who strengthens me. Nevertheless, you've done well to share with me in my affliction. And you yourselves also know, Philippians, that at the first preaching of the gospel after I departed from Macedonia, no church shared with me in the matter of giving and receiving, but you alone. For even in Thessalonica, you sent a gift more than once for my needs. Not that I seek the gift itself, but I seek for the profit which increases to your account. But I have received everything in full and have an abundance. I'm amply supplied, having received from Epaphroditus what you've sent, a fragrant aroma, an acceptable sacrifice, well-pleasing to God. And my God shall supply all your needs according to his riches in glory in Christ Jesus. Does that sound like a negative man whose thoughts are down in the dumps and who is a failure because he's sitting in a prison? Does it not? Absolutely not. What an awesome expression and demonstration of a positive faith attitude. A man, listen, who has chosen to think godly thoughts. A man who's chosen to think success. A man who's chosen to think God's way. That adversity does not mean defeat. Adversity does not mean failure. Pain and suffering and heartache and trial do not mean that he failed. And coming to this point in his life where he's no longer out there being able to preach the gospel doesn't mean he's failed. Listen, one of the most awesome demonstrations of this man's relationship to God and the fact that he was a success is the fact that in the prison, his attitude is positive. His faith is unwavering. His persistence does not change one bit. Here is a man who's still moving on, doing what God called him to do because he began with a definite sense of direction, a definite purpose, a burning desire within his heart. He chose to persist no matter what, and he believed God and refused not to believe, refused to doubt, refused to become enmeshed in unbelief. And God has worked in his life in such an awesome fashion. Every single person who reads the epistles are totally indebted to this man, the Apostle Paul, for his explanation of the very life of Jesus. Well, you know what he could have said? He could have said, I don't understand this God. I've preached the gospel and started all these churches. And now here I'm in prison. Hardly have enough to eat. It's cold in here. Dark in here. It's damp in here. What about all those people out there who need to be saved, Lord? What about all those people out there who don't know the gospel and here I am willing to share the gospel with them, willing to tell them the truth, willing to help them understand what it's all about?
willing to help them find the truth in their life and have a change in their life. God, why all of this? Now look at me. Here I am, facing death. That's what probably most of us would have been thinking. But here's a man whose whole attitude, everything about his attitude, is one of pure gratitude toward God. Now, with that in mind, here's what I want you to notice. As I think about Paul and how he lived his life, we've said one thing. Number one, listen to this carefully now. Listen real carefully. We've talked about the power of our thoughts. If we're going to succeed, we have to recognize the power of our thoughts. The second thing we must do, if we're going to succeed in life, is to be willing to reprogram our thoughts, our thinking. Second thing we must do is to be willing to reprogram the way we think. Reprogram our thinking. Now you say, well, now, is this mind over matter? No, it is a very definite, clearly given scriptural principle in the Word of God. It is all here, very clearly given to us, simply placed here. God has given us something that is awesome. Now watch this. The truth is, every single one of us have had our thoughts programmed already. Your parents programmed you to think a certain way. As I remember one lady in our fellowship some years ago, who's already in heaven, I'll never forget what she said. She says, when I was growing up, I was a little girl. She says, my daddy said to me, honey, you are as good as the rest and you are better than the best. She was this tall, dignified, beautiful lady in her 80s, just as confident as she could be. She says, my daddy taught me that when I was a little girl. And you could tell she never forgot what her daddy told her. We've all been programmed. Your teachers programmed you. Your friends have programmed you when you have allowed something that they said about you to lodge in your thinking and you've sort of acted on that. Even your enemies have programmed you when they have said things that you have picked up and said, well, you know, that could possibly be true. The atmosphere in our society programs our thinking. And we can look around and see what's happening in our nation and realize somebody is programming our thinking in the most disastrous fashion. Look how the media programs people's thinking. Look how television programs people's thinking as they sit there and they listen over and over and over and over again to the same commercial over and over again until finally that thought gets lodged in your thinking and you look around and other people have one. And they tell you how fine that is and how good it drives or how good it feels or whatever it might be. And next thing you know, you're thinking the same way. We are programmed in our thinking by the church that we go to or the pastor or the Bible teacher that we listen to. And so when you think about all the ways that you and I have been programmed, we've been programmed in all kinds of ways. Now, some of that's good and some of it is very bad. And there are a lot of people who've been programmed to failure. Listen carefully. This is why oftentimes men or women will move along and they'll look like they're succeeding. And just about time they've reached one of those big goals in their life, what happens? They do something and down they go. And then they start again and they come along and they reach a certain stage. And what happens? They do something. Down they go. You know why? Because, listen, in their minds, they concluded somewhere back there they don't deserve to succeed. They don't deserve to succeed. It's programmed in their thinking. Now, how it got programmed, I don't know. But that is certainly a part of it. And so, when I see what the Apostle Paul has said here, and think about what he says about our mind, I want you to get ready now. This is extremely important that you don't miss this. This is not a man-made principle. This is a godly principle. We've said the power of thoughts dominate our thinking. They dominate our actions and our attitudes, relationships, and everything else. Now, when we talk about reprogramming our thinking or reprogramming our thoughts, what do we mean by that? I want you to turn, if you will, to Romans chapter 12. Look, if you will, in Romans chapter 12. I want you to look at two verses here. Now, I want you to write down a word in just a moment. Verse 1.
I urge you, therefore, brethren, by the mercies of God, to present your bodies a living and holy sacrifice, acceptable to God, which is your spiritual service of worship. Now watch this. Do not be conformed. Don't be shaped. Don't be conformed to this world. Don't allow the world to pour you into its shape and its image. But be transformed, changed, metamorphosis, change take place by the renewing of your mind in order that you may prove what the will of God is, that which is good and acceptable and perfect. Now listen to what Paul's saying. He says, we're talking about how we think now. Now watch this. He says, stop. It's really an imperative, a negative imperative that says, stop allowing yourself to be poured into the world's mold. Because then you act like they act. But rather he says, be transformed. Be being transformed. Let there be change in your life, which will be the result of what? The renewing of your mind. The renewing of your mind. Renewing is the Greek word anakamao, which is meaningless to you except to say it means make change. Make a change. The renewing of my mind means I'm going to change the way I think. I'm going to change what I think. He says, now, this is what you used to be like. You used to allow the world to shape you in its image and think the way they think, and then you acted the way they act. He says, I'm saying to you, now that you've trusted Jesus Christ as your Savior, there must be a transformation. There must be a transformation in your life. In order for that to happen, you must renew your mind. For example, you can be saved 1 week, and there will be certainly a few little changes in your life. But you know what? The longer you live the Christian life and the more you understand, the more changes are going to take place. Why? Because you're going to begin to think differently about everything. If you trust the Lord Jesus Christ as your personal Savior, you're not going to think the way you used to think. Now, here's what happens. When, after we've saved, we face a temptation and we choose to think the way we used to think, what will we do? We will yield to the temptation. But if our mind has been renewed, and we recognize we have the Holy Spirit within us who will empower us to live the Christian life, and that we have the power now to say no to that temptation, we will act totally differently. It's going to affect every single aspect of our life. Paul says it is the renewing of the mind. That means to reprogram it. Make it new. We think differently. We don't think the way we used to think. Why? Because we're not who we used to be. Now we've been saved by the grace of God. We've become the children of God. Now we think like His children, not like the world. And any time you and I resort back to sinning against Him, what we're doing is we are allowing our old thought patterns to rise and dominate our thinking, and therefore they're going to dominate our attitudes and our actions. And so when he says, do not be conformed to this world, but be ye transformed by the renewing of your mind. What is he simply saying? This. As I take the thoughts of the world and I let them dominate, I'm going to act worldly. As I take the thoughts of God into my life, then, and they dominate me, I'm going to act in a godly fashion. For example, why does the scripture say, thy word have I hid in my heart that I might not sin against God? Because when we allow the thoughts of God, that's what the Bible is, the thoughts of God. When we allow the thoughts of God to dominate our thinking, we will act the way God acts. We will think the way God thinks, and therefore we will act the way God acts. And therefore, listen, I cannot act that way unless I know how to act. And so what must I do? That's why the Word of God must be a vital part of our daily, of our daily diet. As I think what God says, and I think upon these thoughts, and I think about, here's what God says, and I allow these thoughts to penetrate my thinking, dominate my thinking, then my actions are going to be influenced by that. And so, for example, let's say that you say, well, yeah, I do believe that prayer is important. It's very important. Well, when's the last time you prayed? Well, I've just been so busy, and last night, and just on and on you go, and you haven't prayed really seriously in 3 or 4 or 5 days. You may say it's important, but in your thinking, it's not important enough to make it a vital part of your daily life.
If you do not read the Word of God, if you're not planting godly thoughts, listen, success thoughts. Now watch this. You say, what do you mean? The Bible isn't full of success thoughts. All principles of success come from the Word of God. For example, generosity, doing more than is expected of you, having a servant spirit, being disciplined, and we can just go on and on and on. These are the thoughts that bring success in a person's life. So if I want to think the way God thinks, I've got to find out the way He thinks. And where am I going to find out the way He thinks? I'm going to find that out by looking in the Word of God. And so what happens is, if I begin to allow God's thoughts to dominate my thoughts, I'm not going to live in doubt, fear, anger, greed, uncertainty, lack of assurance. I'm not going to live in that kind of life. I'm going to be able to live with a sense of certainty and confidence and assurance that even in adversity, my God, who is sovereign, is working this out for His good. You and I control the way we think. We control our thought life. And listen, our thoughts control our present and our future. They have controlled us up to this point. Now, Paul says, let this mind be in you which was in Christ Jesus. Life of a servant. He says, put away these things. Greed and animosity and envy and all this. Why? Because these things, listen, they don't create success. You show me a genuinely, truly successful person. They're not greedy. They're not materialistic. They're not envious. They don't take advantage of people. They're not dishonest. They're not liars. They're not conniving to undermine someone else. That's not what successful people do. They're people of confidence and faith and respecting other people. And desiring to see other people. You see, a person who is successful in life wants somebody else to succeed. They want to help other people succeed. The person who's climbing over someone else, you know what? They don't have the right attitude of a successful person. A person who's thinking God's successful principles is a person who wants to see someone else succeed, wants to get and help them reach their potential in life, whatever it might be. Now, when he said, don't be conformed to this world, but be ye transformed, let's think about it now. What's involved? What is involved in the renewing of our mind? What is involved in renewing of our thoughts? Now listen, I want to plead with you in Jesus' name, not for my sake, but for your sake, do not miss anything that you're about to hear. I'm going to tell you the truth because it is the law of God. It is the principles that He's placed in this world. This is how He desires that you and I function in order to become the persons He wants us to be. And that you can reach your potential in life no matter who you are and where you are. Listen, you may say, man, I'm on the bottom rung of the ladder. Change your thinking and up the ladder you come. When you change your thinking, not just change your thinking, but change your thinking in relationship to who you are, in relationship to whom who God has made you and is willing to help you to become. We're not talking about success minus God. There's no such thing. We're talking about success God's way. We're talking about how God thinks, and He thinks what is best for us. Now, how is it that we renew our thinking in order to think the way we should think, in order to think our way to success? Well, the first thing that's important here is I have to have the faith to believe that I can renew my thinking. Somebody says, well, man, let me tell you something. I've been thinking this way all of my life. You mean to tell me that I can change the way I think? Yes, you can. How can I do that? It is a choice you make. You have within you the power to choose the way you want to think. And if you say, well, I'm not even a Christian, the first choice in life you need to make is I choose to acknowledge the fact that there is a God. His Son is Jesus Christ. He went to the cross and died for my sins. He paid my sin in debt in full. And the Bible says if I accept Him by faith as my personal Savior and surrender my life to God, I will be forgiven of my sin. I will become a child of God. I will have His eternal security. I will have His Holy Spirit living on the inside of me. I can become the person that God wants me to become. You can change your thinking. So first of all, I have to believe that I can. So I simply want to ask you where you are in life, and I've asked you a couple of times. I've asked you, how do you think about yourself? What do you think about yourself?
And you remember the Apostle Paul talked about renewing our mind. Over and over, renewing our mind. So how do we do that? Well, it's simple, but yet not so simple. So think about this. If I want to think a certain way, I choose, for example, let's say that I grew up, and I certainly did, in a situation, circumstance, and attitude, and what I was taught, the idea that God loved me never really entered my mind seriously. God was a judge, yes. Take care of me, yes. Supply my needs, yes. Enable me to do what He called me to do, yes. Love me, that was foreign to me. When somebody introduced me in an experience in my life to the fact that God really loved me, what I started doing was looking up those scriptures that talked about God's love, even though I'd been preaching all around it for years. I began to go to bed at night saying, Lord, I want to thank You for loving me. Did I feel it at that time? Not really. I want to thank You for loving me. Wake up in the morning. Father, I want to thank You for loving me. You know what? Before long, I not only felt it, I began to live out the wonderful love of God which set me free from a terrible bondage. You say, well, is that mind over matter? No, it is not. Here's what it is. Now, you listen and say amen. Here's what it is. It is choosing to feed my mind the truth. Is it not true that God loves you? Yes, He does. I could feed my mind, God, You couldn't love me because look what I've done. God, You couldn't love me because who in the world am I? God, I know You love some people, but what have I ever done in life? God, how could You love me when I feel so guilty? Why should I think You could possibly love me? I could have got up every morning and gone to bed every night thinking the same thing. No, we feed our mind with the truth. It is not mind over matter. Listen, it is truth over error. It is thinking God's ways rather than man's ways. And so what happens? When you and I choose to think the truth about ourselves, we choose to feed our minds the truths of God's Word. What happens is that those truths, those ideas, those thoughts begin to dominate our thinking. I think about one of our deacons who grew up, and very shortly after he became a young man, became not only a bad boy, he was an outright gangster. He was a criminal. And I mean, you name it, and he had done it. I mean, he was absolutely, totally warped and bent in one direction, all toward hell. God absolutely changed his whole life. You know where it started? He had to think, and this is what he began to think. The way I'm living, I'm going to end up like all my buddies, dead and in hell. He said, I'd think about burning in hell. He made a choice to no longer think that's the way to live. That's the way to succeed. That's the way to succeed to have all the money you want. I began to think, one day I've got to answer to God. I began to think, could God change me? Began to read the scriptures and listen to the Word of God and began to think God's way, that God could love him no matter what, that God would forgive him for everything he'd ever done, that God could adopt him into His family and make him a child of God whom He loved as much as He loves anybody, and has become a wonderful, wonderful servant of God. There was a renewing of his mind. There was a change of his thought pattern. And he began to live out this renewed thinking. No matter who you are, the way you've thought about yourself, how negatively you've been, you can choose to think differently because there is within you the power to change the way you think. And so what do? The world would call that, any kind of self anything, they call it auto-suggestion. You suggest things to yourself. Well, you know what? I'm in the Word every day looking for something. What? Looking for truth that God can apply to my heart so I can think the way God thinks. And if He'll work it in my heart and prove to me the truth of it, then I will be able to share it and will be willing to share it with someone else. But I want to know it's the truth.
I want to be sure I'm thinking right about this. When you and I allow truth to dominate our thinking, it will dominate our attitude, it will dominate our actions, dominate our behavior, dominate our conduct. Listen, whether it's in your business or whether it's in your spiritual walk, you will begin to think your way towards success because you, in the power of the Holy Spirit, have begun to think God's way about your job, God's way about your schooling, God's way about your vocation, God's way about your future, God's way about your finances, God's way about your family. When we are thinking God's way, we're going to experience success. Now, let's take the opposite. Now, listen carefully. To show you how real this is and how it happens every day, good and bad. Here's a fellow, maybe a young man, who looks at the magazine rack when he goes to one of the stores. And he decides that he's going to buy one of those pornographic magazines. So he takes it home. Or it can be a woman either way, not just men, but men and women. Young person, let's say. They take it home. And they begin to look at it. Well, let me ask you a question. What are they thinking when they're looking at nude pictures or semi-nude pictures? And so they think about it. And they close the magazine, go to work that day, and come back that night, pick it up again. They do this day after day. And people who are hooked on pornography, that's what they do. And oftentimes it's not just at nighttime or whenever they do it. And so what are they doing? They are allowing negative, evil thoughts, destructive thoughts to get into their mind. Do you think they only think about what's in that magazine when they're at home by themselves? No, when they're at work, when they're among friends, whatever it might be. So what happens? It doesn't take long before those thoughts, those pictures that have photographed those images on their mind, they can see them when they're looking at somebody else. They can think about them on their job. They can think about them when they're sitting in the classroom. They can think about them here and yonder no matter what. Until finally, those dominating thoughts have become dominant in their thinking. And so what happens? And either a short period of time, a long period of time, here's a woman who looks at a man and she's lusting after him. Here's a man looking at a woman, lusting after her. Why? Because those dominating thoughts are here. Those antennas are out there. Why do people sexually abuse other people? Because that dominating thought of lust and covetousness or control has so governed and dominated their thinking. Here's what happens. What did we say in the very beginning? Our thoughts will control our attitudes, our conduct, our behavior. You cannot be something you don't think. It is what we think. It's what we allow to dominate our thinking that controls our thoughts. And you think about the fact. People watch television, they watch all kinds of violence, and they watch violence after violence after violence after violence. Then they begin to think, that's the way I think about him. That's the way I think about her. And they watch how these violent actions take place, and they watch it, watch it, watch it. And finally, those dominating thoughts, not just thoughts, but they begin to feel it. Listen, when you put emotions with your thinking, listen, there is a surge of power in that thought impulse. When you begin to mix emotion with it, something begins to happen. And the next thing you know, they have committed a violent crime. Where did it start? With the purchase of a gun or a knife? No, it started with a thought in their mind somewhere back yonder. There is no way to overestimate the awesome power of our thinking. You want to succeed in life, then you have to start thinking the successful way. And how is that? Feeding your mind with truth. Feeding your mind with the Word of God. They will teach you how to relate to the Father. Teach you how to relate to one another. Teach you how to be persistent. Teach you how to survive in difficulty and hardship. Teach you how to be kind and gentle and generous. How to go the second mile. How to have a servant spirit. How to concentrate. How to have a definite purpose in life. Think. It is our thoughts that govern and control every single facet of our life. So we look around us and we see people, there seems to be simply no evidence of success in their life. Now, let me just say this. Now, watch this carefully. God is the one who created this human body. He gave us not only a conscious mind,
that we're conscious of what's going on around us right now. He gave us a subconscious mind. That is, that works 24 hours a day when we're asleep and when we're awake, always working. All the things

And so what we don't realize is this. When you go to bed at night thinking evil thoughts or bad thoughts about somebody, you think, well, I'm going to forget that till tomorrow morning. Mark this down. All night long, your subconscious mind took those bad thoughts that you went to bed with, and you know what? Working into your thought patterns all night long, and you may get up and you may not think about it first, but I'm here to tell you, it's there. It's working. Working for bad. Working to destroy you. Working to cause you to fail. Now let's turn that right around. Let me give you an example of something that happened to me last night. In thinking about these four messages on success, three of the themes I felt like the Lord had given to me very clearly, but the third one, somehow, I didn't have. I had the first, second, the fourth, but the third one I didn't have. So I'd been thinking about it during the day and off and on. And so last night, when I went to bed, I lay there and I thought, all right, Lord, this is the opportunity for you to speak to me and to give me an answer to this, because I need this answer pretty soon. So I went to bed saying, Lord, I want to thank you. I want to put in my subconscious mind while I'm sleeping, and I want the Holy Spirit to work in my life, in my mind while I'm asleep tonight. And what I need is the theme of that third message. Now, I have an idea what I want to say, but Lord, I need the theme. I need the title. I need a sense of direction for this. And so I just want to thank you, because I know that you will give me what I need, and I just want you to work in my mind. I've put all the information I know in there, but you're going to have to come up with this. And so I just want to thank you for it, and I went to sleep. 2:30 in the morning, I woke up, turned the light on. Just like that, maybe I'd been awake 5 minutes before I turned the light on, just lying there. Crystal clear. Could not be any clearer. Now, did I go to sleep thinking I'm going to wake up and think this through? No. You know what happens? When you go to sleep, your conscious mind is unconscious. And so, you know what? It gets us out of the way. For example, I'll give you another example. I'm just talking about something practical. Now, you listen and say amen. Amen. All right. Yesterday, for example, I was real busy all week long, and so usually I'm way into the message by Thursday, and though I knew what I was going to do, I couldn't get to it till Friday morning. So I woke up early Friday morning and got to it. I sat there all day except for lunch and a brief supper, and I sat there from about 8-something in the morning or thereabouts till midnight, working away. And so what happens is, after you get into something so much, you get foggy, and I thought, well, I'm missing it somewhere here, Lord. So what happens? I went to bed. Went to sleep. Woke up the next morning. Couldn't write fast enough. Crystal clear, sharp as it could be. Now, what went on during the night? All the information I put in here is working. God's working it. And so when I sat down, it just began to flow. And listen carefully. When you have a problem, when you have a question, when you have a challenge in life, don't think that I got to think this thing through. No, you and God think it through. And what you want to do is you want to get God's thinking about this situation. And one of the wisest things you can do is, before you go to sleep at night, present it to the Lord. Now, the world would say, well, give it to your subconscious mind. You and I know we give it to the Lord. We have a subconscious mind, no question about it. We give it to the Lord. We talk to Him about it, and we thank Him for giving us His solution. We thank Him for the Holy Spirit working in these created bodies of ours. And He who knows the mind so well knows how it can work. Now, you say, well, I can just answer anything like that. No. For example, if I go to bed and I suppose I decide next week I'm not going to study all week long. Saturday night, I'm just going to tell God, Lord, here it is. Sunday morning's coming. Thank you for the message in Jesus' name. You know what? I wouldn't show up on Sunday morning because I wouldn't have anything. Because listen, it's what I put in this mind that God can arrange and rearrange. It's the information that you put in your mind that you can come out with godly thoughts. Thoughts that are governed by God, that's going to govern your attitudes and your behavior in life. And all of us have struggles in life we deal with. We should bring them to Him. Lord, how do you want me to think about this? For example, when you go through some adversity, you can allow yourself to get, listen, discouraged, depressed, distraught. It's a disaster.

0: Or you can say, allow yourself to think, God, you're in control. You're sovereign. I'm going to trust you through this no matter what. Who's going to come out winning and who's coming out losing? The person who allows themselves to think the negative thoughts of distress and discouragement and despondency and all the rest, they're going to lose the blessing that God has provided in that adversity. The person who's willing to think God's way, they're going to be able to transform every single adversity, listen, into a step forward in becoming and achieving and accomplishing what God has in mind for them. My friend, you and I are the product of our thoughts. If you don't like the way life is right now, you need to change your thinking, beginning with Jesus Christ as your Savior. You don't like the way things have turned out in your life, change the way you're thinking about them. Start looking at them from God's perspective and be positive and with faith and confidence and assurance that you're God. Listen, everything you see around you may yell to you and shout to you, there is no way. But my friend, you don't look at what's around you. You listen to the voice of God. You see how God thinks and how God works. You tell Him that your trust is in Him. Maybe you can't figure it out. Maybe you can't see. You don't see your way clear. Things look so hopeless when you look at them. But what you want to think is you want to think the way God thinks. How does He think? His way He thinks. I love you. I care for you. You're my child. I want the best for you. I provided the best for you. Don't be discouraged. Don't despair. Don't become disillusioned. Trust me. Trust me. Trust me. Trust me. And my friend, your life will be transformed. If you'll just let Him do it, by choosing to allow the dominating thoughts of your life to be godly thoughts, positive thoughts, thoughts that emerge from faith, not doubt, and not fear. Father, how very grateful we are for your love for us. You created these bodies, these physical beings of ours, in the most awesome, fascinating, and exciting fashion. Teach us how to glean everything we can out of them. And we know that begins by thinking the way you think. I pray the Holy Spirit will sink this message so deep that it will be inescapable, that you would accomplish your purpose in every one of our lives. And that even now, those who have not received Christ would be made aware of the fact that's the first step in finding life at its best. And those who are struggling would choose, absolutely refuse Satan's discouragement, choose to begin to think your thoughts, to think your way, and to claim your blessings in Jesus' name. Amen.
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0: One of the reasons that people can't find the Lord's will and they don't get anything from God's Word and they go in to pray and nothing happens is because their heart is impure. Purity of heart is an overflow, an outcome, a reward, and a result of sitting before the Lord if we really mean business before God.
2: Could you use a word of encouragement from God? Maybe some clarity or divine guidance? The promise of Scripture is that He is willing to instruct us if we position ourselves to receive from Him. Today on In Touch, the teaching ministry of Dr. Charles Stanley, we continue the journey through 2 Samuel to discover the importance of sitting before the Lord. Let's join Dr. Stanley for his message.
0: If you'll turn to 2 Samuel chapter 7, and if you'll recall where we were last time, and we have gone through this passage as we looked at these first 10 chapters of 2 Samuel to see the character qualities that are found in David, which is so beautiful. But there is one phrase in this 7th chapter, verse 18, which I think is probably, to me personally, such a beautiful thought. It says in verse 18, "Then went King David in and sat before the Lord." Now,
3: That phrase also found in 1 Chronicles, which also relates this same event here in his life. But let me tell you what's happening here. What's motivating David now to leave his house and go into the tabernacle and just sit before the Lord? Two things. First of all, the prophet Nathan has said to him, God has given me a message for you, and this is it. And the second thing that motivated him was that David wanted to know what was meant by all that God had said to him through the prophet Nathan. And let me just say this to you. I made it a policy a long time ago, and it works. When somebody comes to me or says, here's what I believe God has told me to tell you. I'm here to tell you, brother. I'm all ears. I always listen because I've been surprised in the past at what very clear, definite direction God gave me through somebody that I wouldn't have expected it would have come that way. So when somebody says, I believe God's telling me to tell you this, you must be very careful, but don't just toss that out and say, well, you know, says who, you're not as spiritual as I am, or, you know, how do I know that God's telling you? You don't know that. That's why you and I need to be very sensitive. And the second thing here that I think is so important, all of us need a friend through whom God can deliver us a message when we need to hear from God. And if you don't have one of those, you ought to get one tonight. Now, it's not all that simple because you have to develop that kind of relationship with somebody. But everybody needs that kind of a friend. And Nathan was David's very, very special friend. He was a prophet, but he was his friend. On this particular occasion, he comes to him and gives him a word of direction from God. When you and I move over to chapter 10, chapter 11, 13, when David goes through one of those dark valleys in his life, it is the same prophet that said to him, David, just do whatever God tells you. He's going to bless you. Is the same prophet and friend that said to David, David, thou art the man, which was a word of condemnation, a word of chastisement, and a word that brought David to his face before God. So the thing that's motivated him now to leave his house and go out into the tabernacle to wait upon the Lord is the message that he got from Nathan, which he needed to understand from God's viewpoint. Now, when you and I practice what he says right here, the Bible says that he sat before the Lord. You and I ought to be able and willing and ready at times to do just that, and that is to sit before the Lord. And what ought to motivate us ought to be the same thing that motivated him. That is, that he'd gotten a message that he needed a very, very clear interpretation of. Or, if you and I are in the process of making a decision in our life and we really don't know what to do next. Or, if we are in a circumstance in our life and we don't really know what God is trying to say to us and we need to listen to him. When he says that he sat before the Lord, it's the only time in the Bible that any saint of God is ever represented as sitting before God in prayer. Usually they're standing or they're kneeling or they're lying prostrate before the Lord. And the real truth of it is here that it's not the posture here that's important in the first place. When he says that he went in and sat before the Lord, the important thing isn't that he sat. The important thing was that he took time to be with the Lord. And I can tell you this, that what God does in your life and my life in those times will be far more important than what he'll do at other times. And what you and I will learn in those times will be unequaled. There's no comparison to what God will do in your life when you and I are sitting before the Lord. But let's look for just a moment to see what happened in David's life. Then went King David in, and he sat before the Lord, and he said, who am I, O Lord God? What is my house that you've brought me hitherto? And this was yet a small thing in thy sight, O Lord God, but you've spoken also of thy servant's house for a great while to come. He says, now you've been talking about what's going to come in the future. And is this the manner of man, O Lord God? And what can David say more unto thee? For thou, Lord God, knowest thy servant. For thy word's sake and according to thine own heart hast thou done all these things to make thy servant know them. Now, the first thing that happened when David sat before the Lord is that he had a little review of his past. He said, Lord, who am I that you have brought me to this place? Who am I that you have brought me to this place? And when you and I sit before the Lord, that's one thing we ought to do. We ought to look at the past. If you just go rushing in and say, I'm going to sit before God tonight and see what he's got to say. Now, Lord, you know about tomorrow. That's not it. One of the things I think is such a beautiful example here is that, first of all, we look at the past to see where God's brought us from. Now, I don't mean 40 years back or 20 years back or maybe necessarily 2 months back. But what is God doing in your life right then, and where has He brought you from in your circumstances? And oftentimes we forget how gracious God is to us because we don't take time to review the past. When you and I think about the things that God has brought us through, the things He's delivered us from, that in itself is very important to God to keep reminding us of how gracious and good He's been to us. So first thing, He reviewed His past. And I can imagine in reviewing His past, He thought about it. He could still feel the shiver up and down his spine when he heard Saul's javelin pass his ear and stick into the wall. Not one time, but several times. I'm sure that as he sat there, he thought about how many battles he'd been in and God has spared his life. I'm sure he thought about the day he was crowned and his coronation as king of Israel, knowing that he had to wait so very many years for God to do that. So he reviewed his past. The second thing he did was that he reflected upon God. Listen, he says, "Wherefore," verse 22, "Thou art great, O Lord God. There is none like Thee, neither is there any God beside Thee, according to all that we've heard with our ears. And what one nation in the earth is like Thy people, even like Israel, whom God went to redeem for a people to Himself, and to make him a name, and to do for You great things and terrible, and for Thy land before Thy people, which Thou redeemest to Thee from Egypt, from the nations and their gods. For Thou hast confirmed to Thyself Thy people Israel to be a people unto Thee forever, and Thou, Lord, art become their God." Listen. You know one of the biggest problems we have when you and I get down to praying, and I'm not talking about just praying, sitting before the Lord. One of the primary things, one of the essential things to receive what God wants us to receive is we leave out this point. Not only ought we to be reviewing the past, but reflecting upon God. Now this is why I keep saying to you, you need to read the Psalms. Read the Psalms, read the Psalms, read the Psalms, read the Psalms, read the Psalms. Why in the world read the Psalms? Because you probably get the clearest, simplest, quickest view of what God is like and who He is by reading the Psalms. Because the Psalms are, in essence, for the most part, David's recollection, his recall, his experience, his pinning down what God was like as he saw Him in the circumstance, the situation, the problems, the heartaches of his life. And so often, we miss the joy of time with God because we don't take time to reflect upon Him. And that's why rushing in to get something from God, rushing out, we are a loser. He recalled His past. Notice what He said in that 20th verse. He says, "Lord, You know Thy servant." And so when you and I get before God and sit before Him, He knows us. But reflecting upon our past isn't to bring about guilt, to recall old sins, but it's rather to thank God and to praise Him where we've come from, and secondly, to reflect upon God. To reflect, I believe, always upon three things about God. First of all, His grace, what He's done for us that we've not deserved. Secondly, His goodness, all the good things that God is in the process of sending into our life. And thirdly, His greatness. Now listen, I don't care how far down in the dumps you happen to be, or how far out in left field you may feel that you are, and how far removed from what you ought to be, if you will reflect, if you will concentrate, if you will ponder, if you will just focus on those three things, the grace of God in your life, your health, your strength, and all the rest, the goodness of God, what has He done for you all these years of your life, and then the greatness of God, I'll tell you, you can't get up off your knees and still be in the dumps. If you'll think about His grace, His goodness, and His greatness in your life, and that's exactly what He's doing in these verses here. And then He did something else. He remembered the promises of God. Look, if you will, in verse 25. "And now, O Lord God, the word that Thou hast spoken concerning Thy servant and concerning his house, establish it forever and do as Thou hast said." So he's remembering the promise of God here. "And let Thy name be magnified forever in what You're doing for me, saying, The Lord of hosts is the God over Israel. Let the house of Thy servant David be established before Thee. For Thou, O Lord of hosts, God of Israel, You have revealed to Thy servant, saying, I will build Thee an house. Therefore has Thy servant found in his heart to pray this prayer unto Thee. And now, O Lord God, Thou art that God, and thy words be true, and thou hast promised this goodness unto thy servant. God wants to speak to you personally, and he will make us promises. Not something that we conjure up and send up to see if you get his approval and bring it back. No, to say, God, what are you saying to me? And oftentimes, out of the clear blue, unexpectedly, God says, here's what I'm going to do. That promise is coming true. If it's conditional, it will depend upon what you do. If you do it, God is going to keep his promise. Now, don't forget your part and say, well, Lord, you made me a promise. Why don't you get with it? And he'll say to you, I'm waiting for you to do what I told you was absolutely essential before I could meet this promise. So he remembered the promise that God had given to him concerning his privilege as far as building that house was concerned. He wasn't going to build it, but he got everything together, and God gave him the pattern, the blueprint for building the temple of God. And the fourth thing, when you and I go before the Lord, as he did here, he made a request. Verse 29, therefore now, let it please thee to bless the house of thy servant, that it may continue forever before thee. For thou, O Lord God, hast spoken it, and with thy blessing let the house of thy servant be blessed forever. And he was simply saying, now I know that I won't be able to build it, but would you bless the house of the Lord and bless his family, my son and his family. And what he was really saying here in these chapters and chapters thereafter, he's really talking about his family, Solomon, and in the years to come, that his kingdom would have no end. And it does not, because the Bible says that Jesus Christ was the son of whom? The son of David, and he's established the kingdom, and his kingdom is forever. And so, when David sat before the Lord, he did four things. First of all, he reflected upon his past life. He said, you know thy servant, my weaknesses, my strengths, my desires, the hungers, the thirst of my life. He reflected upon his past. Then he reflected upon God, who he was, his grace, his goodness, and his greatness. Then he remembered the promises that God had made to him, and you and I can recall the promises in the scripture, and any particular one that God has labeled for our own personal life. And then to request before God the things that we believe we have the right and the privilege to petition him for. And that may be a little idea of maybe four aspects of what you and I ought to do when we go before the Lord. I think all four of them are essential. Reflecting upon the past, recalling in our own hearts how great God is, his grace, his goodness, his mercy, all that he is in the process of doing for us, and then remembering the promises he's given to us, and then making that petition before him. But we simply reviewed how David, having listened and having watched, and having been very sensitive to those about him, knowing about Samuel, knowing about Saul, these years of experience, David understood the extreme value of being alone with God. So he learned something as he wandered through life, as he was directed through life, and sometimes as he fled for his own particular life. So when you and I go before the Lord and are quiet before him and listening to him, what are the results of that? Let me give you three that I believe God always wants to be the result and the reward of our coming before him and sitting before the Lord. And the first one is this. He wants to give us a new perspective of things. Now listen, you won't even see them as other Christians oftentimes see them. You'll be able, God will enlighten your mind and enlighten your heart and do something to your vision and clear your perspective on things. One of the results of sitting before the Lord is getting a clear perspective on where you are, the things you're concerned about, what you're asking God about. You just get a whole different picture of things. You get a whole different picture. You just see things. It's like God opens your eyes and you're able to see what you could not see. And the reason most people say, well, I read the Bible and I don't get anything. Well, I can tell you one thing. That is a confession that you're not reading it in the right way. If you read the Word of God, I can tell you how you're going to get something every single time. Sooner or later, it's coming. If you'll get on your face before God and you'll stay there, brother, these words, this black print is suddenly going to come alive in your heart. Because you see, sitting before the Lord unlocks the truth of God's Word and you get a whole different perspective. And I'll tell you something else. I don't care how bad things are, you get a whole different perspective. And that's what we were talking about a few moments ago about David. Reflecting upon his past, looking to God, refocusing upon him, seeing the promises of God, making his request, his viewpoint changed. And you see, sometimes you'll go in before the Lord and you'll say, here, I've got to settle this thing with God. And when you come out of there, that wasn't even important. That isn't even why you went in there. You thought you went in there for that reason, but you can't even say, my goodness, I didn't even intend to talk about this. God opened your vision and helped you to see the real thing he was trying to say had nothing to do with what you thought was bothering you. One of the first rewards is you get a whole clear perspective on things. The second thing is this. A purifying process takes place. Now, God wants our heart, listen, not simply to be clean and good. He wants purity. He wants righteousness. He wants a cleansing process that goes to the uttermost part of our being, and you and I are purified before God, and that purification comes through confession and repentance and faith in the Lord Jesus Christ in the application of his precious blood in our life. He says, purify yourselves before God. And that does not mean that we make ourselves pure, but as I come before God seeking the purity of my heart, and you see, when I'm pure in heart, I don't have to worry about anything else. I'm going to see things from a whole different perspective. One of the reasons that people can't find the Lord's will and they don't get anything from God's word and they go in to pray and nothing happens is because their heart is impure. Purity of heart is an overflow, an outcome, a reward, and a result of sitting before the Lord if we really mean business before God. And sometimes it'll be a fiery process. Sometimes it'll be a struggling process. Sometimes he says it'll be like a hammer blow, crushing our old stubborn will and breaking through the crust of our hypocrisy and getting down the inside of us and revealing to us what we had so well hidden. When we see it, we don't like it, but God wants to purify that. And the third result of sitting before the Lord is power in your life. Power to overcome sin. Power in your work with the Lord. Power in your relationship to other people. Let me ask you a question. Think about this for a moment. If you'll be real honest, and maybe you don't know the answer, but I'm going to tell you in just a moment. If you'll think about it, how can we expect God to empower us? Reading the Bible? A lot of people read the Bible, but there's no power in their life. Winning people to Jesus Christ or sharing your faith? Well, most of that is the result of God's power in your life. What do we do that brings about an anointing, a power, an authority in my life, which God, I believe, wants in every single believer's life? You say, well, now, the little old me sitting back here, why does God want to give me any power? Let me tell you something. If you're not willing to get your heart right with God, make yourself available to him, you're right. Why should God empower you if you're not going to do anything? But let me ask you something. If you want your life to count before God, listen, his power is available to every single believer if we'll pay the price. And the price, in essence, is sitting before God, waiting before the Lord. But how many of you have said, oh, I've got to just do so-and-so in my life? Let me tell you something. You're not waiting on him. He is waiting on you. Now, let me ask you a question. What are you willing to give to get God's perspective? So what are you willing to do to get that? And secondly, what are you willing to do for God to purify and to keep your heart pure before him? And thirdly, what are you willing to do in order that God would empower you with the Spirit of God in your work, in your witness, in your walk, in your conduct, in your behavior, in your relationship to other people, in your finances, in your service before God? What are you willing to do to have God's omnipotence, God's anointing in your life? What are you willing? Let me ask you something. Are you willing to float through your Christian life and saying, well, as long as I get by and don't commit this sin, don't get in trouble, don't get in jail, don't run around somebody else's wife and have enough finances and go to church and serve the Lord? I'm willing. I want to tell you, God wants us to be everything he planned us to be. Let me ask you a question. What are you willing to give? But God's perspective, God's purity, and God's power in your life. What are you willing to give?
2: God is willing to give us guidance, strength, and encouragement. But the question posed in Dr. Stanley's message is, are we willing to be still enough to receive his instruction and then obey him in the power of the Holy Spirit? 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How can you keep your mind from racing when you're trying to pray? With an idea for believers to consider, here's a moment with Charles Stanley.
3: When you and I get quiet before the Lord, we are able then to listen to what He's saying. Now listen, sometimes you can be in total physical silence, but everything in you is roaring and you can hear it. And I learned something else, not by accident, I'm sure, but by God's grace. I learned that the thing that best stills me and brings me to silence quickest is taking about a 5-minute nap in the process of sitting before the Lord. Sometimes it may be longer than that, maybe 30 minutes. But here's what I've noticed. Now, you try this. If you just decide, let's say, for example, one night this week or tomorrow sometime, you say, now, Lord, I really do need to get my relationship with You right, and I really do want power and purity in Your perspective into my life. And so tonight I'm just going to do that. And so you shut everything out, and you get to a room by yourself, and everything's just sort of quiet. And you're just sitting there before the Lord. And maybe just, you know, it's just cranking up. You're thinking about yesterday and tomorrow, and you just can't do anything about it. Then if you will lie down prostrate before God and tell Him that you want Him to quiet in your spirit, so that you can sit silently before Him. If you'll just go to sleep for a few moments, when you wake up, it's just like you just wake up and it's you and God, just the two of you. He's quieted your insides. And you see, more important than the noise on the outside is the quietness on the inside. Now, if you can arrange both, do it. But more important than the noise on the outside is the noise on the inside. You've got to get rid of that. And you have to do, you may have to work at that. You may have to practice that. But listen, if you want to hear God speak to your heart, you've got to be quiet and don't do all the talking.
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3: There is a direct relationship between being successful and the way you and I use our time. It's impossible to separate success from a wise use of our time. There are many people who think, well, you know, I'm going to be able to be successful, but I'm going to do what I please. No, you won't. If you're going to succeed in life at anything worthwhile, you're going to have to respect and honor time in your life. And that's what I want to talk about in this message entitled, Time for Success. And I want you to turn, if you will, in Ephesians chapter 5. Ephesians chapter 5, the Apostle Paul, in one brief statement, gives us an admonition here that is very, very appropriate for this whole idea of relating our time, our use of time, to whether we succeed or fail in life. And I believe one of the primary reasons that many people do not reach their goals in life, do not succeed at whatever God has called them to do, is because somewhere along the way, they've never recognized how very, very important their time is and the way they use it. And if you recall in this 15th verse of Ephesians chapter 5, Paul says, therefore, be careful how you walk, not as unwise men, but as wise, making the most of your time because the days are evil. So then, do not be foolish, but understand what the will of the Lord is. When he says, for example, be careful how you walk. What he's saying is, when he uses the term walk, he simply means be careful how you live. Be careful of the lifestyle you've chosen. He says there are two kinds of lifestyle. Those that are foolish
0: and those that are wise. There are two kinds of people in the world, those that are foolish, those that are wise. He says, now, wise man, here's what a wise man or woman does. A wise man or a woman makes the most of their time. That is, they use their time wisely. They utilize it. They don't skip the minutes and the hours and think the only thing that's important may be days and years. But they realize that moments are important. And it's interesting if you go back just a few pages in your Bible to Galatians chapter 6. And if you'll notice in this 10th verse of Galatians 6, Paul is talking about, he's been talking about sowing and reaping and so forth. And so he says in verse 9, let us not lose heart in doing good, for in due time we shall reap if we do not grow weary. So then while we have opportunity, the word opportunity here is the same Greek word as we read a few moments ago in Ephesians when he said, making the most of your time. Time and opportunity, two different translations of the same word, which is just a different way of saying that a man or woman who is going to be successful in life and whatever God's called them to do will understand they have to be wise in the way they utilize their time, because time is opportunity. So what I'd like to do in this message, in thinking about what our definition of success is, and that is success is the continuing achievement of becoming the persons God wants us to be and achieving those goals that God has helped us set for our life. That is, God has a plan for our life. He has a purpose for our life. And He has goals that He would have us set for our life that would help us to accomplish the becoming of what He wants us to be. God does not have any unimportant persons in the world. There's no one out here for which He does not have a plan. He has a plan and a purpose. And the goals that He would have you set for your life will enable you to become the persons God wants you to be and help you to become or to achieve the goals that He has set for you. And remembering that God always has the best for us, that God desires our success. When we reach those goals, we end up being greatly blessed because God, the Bible says, He delights in prospering His servants, and every single believer is indeed a servant of God. So with that in mind, let's think about several things. First of all, if you and I are going to succeed in life at whatever God has called us to do, we must learn to respect time. I do not know of anyone that I would consider a real genuine success in life who is not conscious of time, who is not sensitive about their time, sensitive about their schedule, sensitive about how they fill their days or the things they remove or eliminate or refuse to have in their time schedule. So when you and I think about time, let's think about it in this way. When I think about what time is all about, time certainly, first of all, is God-given. When I think about the characteristics of time, it's God-given. Every single one of us has been given the gift of life. Well, what is life? Life is simply the time span that God has given us. He's given all of us a particular time span. And when you think about that time span, you may say, well, but how do I know how much time God's given me? You don't. Not a single one of us know. We just know that the Bible says it's appointed unto man once to die, and after this the judgment. But He does say this in the 139th Psalm. He says in verse 16, thine eyes have seen my unformed substance, that is before he was born, and in thy book they were all written, listen to this, the days that were ordained for me when as yet there was not one of them. What is he saying? God has ordained a length of time, a segment of time, a span of time, a dimension in time for every one of us. And therefore, none of us know how long our life is going to be. And so we must recognize and respect time, value time, treasure time, because time is what life's all about. If you have no time left, you have no life left. And so, therefore, we need to respect time because time is life itself. And so he says here that all of us were given a particular time. That is, God has ordained the length of time that we have. There are many people who are not here with us any longer, and they thought they had many, many years left, but their span of time was short. There are times that when God will take maybe a small child in a person's life, and we think, well, that was certainly ahead of time, not ahead of God's time. Sometimes He lets people live a very long time, 110, 15, 20. There's some people older than that out there. And so God has an ordained time for us. Now, the question is this. The question is really not how long we have, because we'll never be able to figure that one out. The question is, how am I to utilize, how am I to invest the talents and the gifts and the abilities that you and I have, how do we to invest those times and get those gifts and abilities and talents in a way that we'll be able to fulfill God's purpose for giving us this ordained time, to fulfill His desire, His plan for us, and how will we be able to reach the goals that God has set for us? So let me ask you this question. What are you living for? And what are you trying to accomplish in life? And what are your goals in life? And where are you going in your life? And if you keep going the same way you're going, what will you accomplish? What will you achieve? What will you become? No matter what you are today, the way you think today is going to determine who you are tomorrow. And what you and I do with our time today will determine where we are tomorrow. Therefore, I must not be disrespectful of time. I must not ignore time, but remember that God created it. It is a gift of God, and that you and I are responsible for it. Not only do I see it as a gift from God, but also it's very clear that time is fleeting. That is, time does not stand still, as we say. It's moving along. For example, Job said, life is like a weaver's shuttle. Now, if you've ever been in a textile mill and watched those shuttles, they go back so fast you can hardly see them. Or back in those days when they were weaving, of course, they didn't go that fast, but they certainly went fast compared to their timing. And so the psalmist says, my life is like a hand's breadth. It's real short, goes by fast. And then James said, life is like a vapor. It's sort of here and then it's gone. It's short. So none of us know how long we have to live. It is not our business to decide how long we live. That's God's business. Our business and our responsibility is to decide how we're going to live this life. It isn't how long we live, but the quality of life that we live. We can't do anything about the length of it, but we can do a whole lot about the quality of our life. And that is the way we treat our bodies, the way we treat our thinking, the way we rest, the way we relax, the way we have our recreation, our exercise, the food we place in our body. All those things have to do with the quality of life we're going to have. And so one very clear characteristic of time is that it's passing by rapidly. And the longer we live, and I think that's the way we ought to talk, not how old you get, because some people are old at 35. Some of us are not old at 66. But it just depends on your attitude about life. And so what we have to ask is this. Not to how old am I going to live, how old am I going to be, but how long has God ordained our lifespan? And whatever it is, how much can I accomplish? How much can I achieve? I want to find out what God's will is. I want to live in His will. So when I stand before Him one of these days, He will be able to say, well done, good and faithful servant, faithful over a few things, a ruler over many. And so it's not how long, but it's a matter of how we live our life. And so when I think about that, I think about also the fact that time really is not only fleeting, but I think about the fact that how uncertain time is. Now, when we say uncertain, one thing about time is that it is erratic. And I don't mean by the fact that it's 30 seconds in this minute and 45 seconds in that minute, but the fact that you and I, we can't control time out there. And there are incidences and situations and circumstances that become a part of the events of our life that we can't always control those. And so time not only it goes by fast, but we fill our life with things and events. Sometimes they are things of our choice. Sometimes they are not things of our choice, but things that get placed upon us. And so we can't always say, well, you know, life is so certain. The Bible says it is appointed unto man once to die, and after this is a judgment. That much I know. Now, that span between now and then doesn't always work out the way we would like for it to work out. And the Bible warns us against boasting of tomorrow what we will do. Not only is time fleeting and not only is it uncertain, but it is irrevocable. Now, when I think about that, I think about going to the barbershop, for example, and get a haircut. Suppose I get a haircut and then I look in the mirror and I think, I don't like that. Put it back on. Too late. Once you get a haircut, it's done. You can't glue it back, paste it back, tape it back. It's gone. It's gone. You know what it says? I can't pray yesterday. I can't read the Bible yesterday. I can't go to church yesterday. In other words, time, listen, every single second, and I can count it, 1,001, 1,002, 1,003, 1,004, 1,005, 5 seconds of your life is gone right there, and you can't ever retrieve it. There's not a thing in the world you can do about it. It's gone. And when you think about people who waste days of their life, you only have so many. And some people waste years of their life. Think about the people who wait till they get up in their 50s or 60s or 70s before they ever get saved. For all practical purposes and God's plan and purpose for their life and goals for their life, what have they done? They have wasted so much of their God-given resource, which is time. You and I must respect time if we're going to succeed in anything in life. And remember that God's desire for us is that you and I become the persons He wants us to be and accomplish the goals that He's helped us to set for our life. If I'm going to do that, I'm going to have to respect time, honor time, reverence time, recognize that it is a God-given resource. No one else can give it to me. I can't save time. I can't loan time. I can use time. I can waste time. I can wisely invest my time. I can't give you some of my time. So you can give me some of your time. I can't loan it to you and get any of it back. We give it. We use it. We waste it. We cannot save it. And so we think about, well, I'm going to save time. That does not mean we should not look for better ways to be more efficient. And certainly that, in our thinking, quote, that saves time. The truth is we're just being able to crowd more into the time of being more efficient and more effective in the time that we have. And so when I think about all these characteristics of time, I think the fact I do not know of anybody who's successful in any walk of life who does not have a respect for their time. Wasting time is a sin. You can just mark that one down. It's a sin. You think about how uncertain it is. Remember the man in the parable, the man who had all the barns and had so much, and he was just planning for more barns and more wealth and all the rest. And God came to him that night and said, "You fool, you've forgotten something. You know, you don't control life. I control life." And he says, "I'm calling for your record tonight. Now who's all this stuff going to belong to?" So the truth is none of us know how long we're going to live. The issue is, what am I going to do with this life God's given us? Second thing I want you to notice here, very important, that's this. And that is, not only must I respect time as a gift from God, but I also, if I'm going to succeed at whatever God has called me to do, no matter what it is, then I must not only respect this time, but I also must be willing to review my time continuously. What am I doing with my life? Am I using my time wisely? And I think so many people just go through life and they never stop to ask the question, is this the wisest use of my time? Where will I get if I keep going this way? What will I achieve in life if I keep spending or using my time in this fashion? What is the purpose of God? That is, what are His goals for my life? And am I making any progress whatsoever? Suppose, for example, can you say, well, you know, I set this goal and this is what I've done and I've made some progress and I've set this goal and I'm making progress there. Or did you just decide to set goals and let it go at that? You don't fulfill God's purpose in your life by just having good intentions. It takes time and it takes effort and energy to fulfill God's purpose and plan and reach the goals He has for us for our life. So when we think in terms of this whole idea of reviewing it, let's ask a question here, and that is, what drives your time? Well, one thing that drives people's time is their circumstances. And what do I mean by that? Well, let's think about it for a moment. We think about the circumstances of our life, and we think about what we have to do, what our responsibilities are. So there's some circumstances, you know, we can't just say, well, here are my circumstances, this is where I live my life, and that's it. But there are circumstances that oftentimes drive our life. Now, for example, you have a job. Let's say you work 8 hours a day. And so one of the things that drives your life, certainly, your circumstances. And so you work 8 hours a day. And so that's part of the whole idea. And so you say, I've got to spend time there. And then you have spent time with your family. So you say, well, that's part of my circumstances. Then I've got friends. And I have a hobby or whatever it might be. And so a lot of people, the way they live their lives, they have certain things they have to do. But then beyond what they have to do, they just continue responding to life. In other words, this person wants this and that person wants that. And this demand over here and this demand over here. And she wants this and he wants that. And so what happens? They spend so much of their life just responding to circumstances. Well, you know, so-and-so is this, and I need to go over yonder, and he wants me over here, and she wants me over yonder, and so circumstances. And I wonder if we really plotted our time, if we took out our day of labor, time of labor, and our time of sleep, how much of that other time is just responding and reacting to circumstances in life? If you're a continual reactor, and you don't manage your time, which we'll talk about in a few moments, then what's going to happen is you're going to waste a lot of hours going from one thing to the other. just responding, and depends on what the circumstances are. And especially, I think, on the weekends when people have finished their labor, maybe on Friday afternoon, everybody's going somewhere to do something. Now, I wonder how many people really have planned and scheduled what they're going to do, or they just, you know, thank God it's Friday. That's their attitude. I'm off, and now I've got Saturday and Sunday to do what I please. Is that right? To do what I please? Or to do what God pleases? You know, if you just took 2 days out of the week, Friday and Saturday, or Saturday and Sunday, and you just say, well, this is my time. You know, I've worked for those folks 5 days a week. Now this is my time. Well, you know, the truth is that it's God's time, because God is the one who gave you all 7 days of the week. And so the issue is, are you just responding to life on the basis of circumstance? I don't feel very good, not going to work. Or this is what I'm going to do. You can't just respond to the circumstances, because there are lots of demands out there. So some people's time is driven by circumstances. On the other hand, some people's time is driven by their desires. And I think a lot of people, for example, maybe who have retired, and you'll hear them say, well, you know what? I'm just so busy. I've never been so busy in my life. I have so many things I have to do. Is that true? Or is it the fact that you have desired to do them? And so oftentimes, people have most of their time utilized in what, in just responding to circumstances, or doing what they desire to do. And so they desire to sit at home at night and just watch TV for about 2 or 3 hours. Or they desire to go here or go yonder. And sometimes they say, well, you know what, I want to be what God wants me to be, and I desire to be a godly man or godly woman. But somehow that desire never reaches into the weekend or into their daily habits, desiring to read the Bible and learn the principles of Scripture, desiring to spend time in prayer, desiring to share their faith with other people, desiring to attend church, desiring to go to Bible study, desiring to get into a prayer meeting, desiring this and desiring that. The truth is, they're motivated, and the way they utilize their time is driven by their desires. And so when somebody says, I just don't have time for anything, and you've heard people say, and all of us have said this, you know, I have been busy all day long, and I didn't get what done? Anything done. You know why? Because we do what we desire to do at that moment. We say, oh, but I've got some things I just have to do. Well, I understand that. But you know what? Many of those things that I think I have to do are things I desire to do. We do a lot more of what we desire than we stop and think. Now, is this a necessity? Is this a matter of importance? You see, many people are responding to the circumstances of what's urgent. This is urgent, that's urgent, the other's urgent. What's important? A lot of things that are urgent are not important. People who succeed in life are driven by things that are, their time is driven by things that are genuinely important. If God has helped you set a goal for your life, those goals are important. If those goals are important than they are, then God has given you, listen to this, God has given you enough time in life to become the person He wants you to be. He's given us enough time in life to achieve the goals He set for us. God will not say, now here are the goals I have for your life, but you only have this much time, and it's going to be close. In fact, I'm not sure you have enough time to do it, so you better hustle. You got to run and rush through life. No. God has given every single one of us an allotted time, as we've said. He has a will and plan for our life. He has allotted time enough for you and me to accomplish and achieve everything He has in mind, or God certainly will not be just in requiring of us something and then shortcut our time so we could not do it. And so therefore, whatever God's plan for you, you've got enough time to do it. Whatever the goals that you've set for your life that God has helped you set, you have enough time to achieve those goals. And therefore, we can't blame it on God. What we have to ask is, what's driving my time? Is it circumstances, just responding and reacting? Is it the desires, the real deep desires of my life? Or is my time value-driven? Now, what do you mean by values? Well, a value is something that is precious. A value is something that I treasure. A value is something that I place a high price tag on. For example, we talk about family values. We talk about spiritual values. We talk about national values. And so if you have family values, then just some things about family that are precious to you. And these are ideas that are precious to us, a whole philosophy of life. There's some things that you and I wouldn't compromise under any condition. That's our values. These are the things we prize and treasure. So when you ask yourself the question, Is my time filled and driven by just circumstances reacting what I desire, or is it driven by my values? Now, the way I spend my time is going to reveal what my values are. Now, for example, let's say that I value my relationship to God. Then I'm going to spend time with Him. If I value the Word of God, I'm going to spend time in it. If I value what God has called me to do, I'm going to spend time doing my best at it. If I value you as a person, here's what I'm going to do, because I do. Because I place such high value on you, and because I place such high value on many of you that I will never see in this life, I place high value on you. Why? Because you're watching, and you're listening, and you're searching, and you're seeking, and you want God to speak to you. You want to hear something that will help you, strengthen you, give you hope, encourage you, bring you to a place of forgiveness of your sin, help you to have a fresh new understanding of who God is and of His love in your life. So I value the privilege of speaking to you. So how do I value that? The value of that is because I spend hours and hours and hours and hours studying, praying, listening to God, desiring to hear what He has to say, working at somehow being able to put it in a form that is simple and easily understood, orderly, so that you can follow it. I value you enough to give my life to what God has called me to do so that you will be able to be stronger in your walk, find the will of God for your life, walk in it, reach your goals, and become the godly men and women that God wants you to be, and to prosper in your life and to enjoy the goals that God will help you reach. Now, if I had no value, in other words, if my values were such, I'd sort of wobble in here on Sunday morning and maybe read something or read somebody else's sermon or something and get up here and spill off a little about 20 minutes, 30 minutes, and then that'd be the end of it. And you know what? I couldn't live like that, and you have no business living that way. You know why? Because, listen, you can't spend any better time than listening to the message of the living God from His Word that applies to your life, that'll help you become a better man, better woman, better young person, better student, better whatever you're doing. You can't spend time any better than that anywhere, no matter where it is. It has nothing to do with the person. It has to do with the message and the truth and the principles that'll help you and enable you to live a godly life and accomplish your goals. You can't spend a better hour than that, no matter who you are. So the important thing is this. If our life is value-driven, what we produce is going to show where our values are. And if our life is circumstance-driven, then we're going to be hopping from this and hopping to that and hopping to the other. If it is driven by my desires, then I am going to indulge myself with time and certain situations over here that's just pleasing me for the moment. The issue is, what's the will of God? What's the purpose of God? And you say, well, I mean, should a person work 24 hours a day? No. 6 days shall thou labor, the seventh day is the day of rest. Why do you think God said we had to work 6 days? God knew you and I do not need too much leisure time, because God wants us to progress in our life. How do you progress in life? You progress in life by studying. You progress in life by learning. You progress in life by learning how to apply the principles of life. And those principles of life come from the Word of God. He, 6 days shall thou labor, the next day is the day of rest. Now, that doesn't mean that you should work all of a given day, 6 days, for somebody else. There are lots of other types of work besides just working for your employer. But He says, our life is to count. Our life is to be utilized. Our life is to be given to things that are good and profitable in life. And therefore, if my life is value-driven instead of circumstantial-driven, then I'm going to use my life in a way that it's going to be profitable. Now, there's some very basic hindrances to our living our life in a wise and profitable way. And we said there are three things that drive our life. Without looking, tell me what's the first one. Three things that drive our life. First of all, our what? Circumstances. Secondly, our what? Our desires. And thirdly, our values. Those three things are going to drive your life. So let's say along during the week you're thinking, my goodness, you know what? I've been busy all day. Haven't got a thing done. Ask yourself the question, what drove your day? What caused you to fill your time with all these things that you did not get done, what you wanted to get done? Because you allowed circumstances and desires and not your values to dictate and govern and guide your time, and so you wasted a lot of it. Now, there are some things that hinder our time. One of them, listen, hinder us from utilizing our time wisely and accomplishing the most. One of them

And if a person is responding to circumstances in life and just responding to their desires, more than likely what's going to happen is they're going to have misplaced priorities because they're allowing someone else to dictate because of their clamor for this and clamor for that, and I need this and need that. Someone else is soaking up their time. Now, the truth is, if you don't govern your time, somebody else will. You don't control it, somebody else is going to control it. And so when I think about the whole issue of what is it that really and truly hinders our time, I think about misplaced priorities. For example, the telephone is a wonderful thing. On the other hand, it's something else. So here you are busy doing what you need to be doing, and somebody calls you, how you doing? Doing fine. Well, what you been doing? Well, I'm just busy as a bee. Well, and then you know what? They just go on and on and on and on and on. And you know what? When it's all over with, they haven't told you anything. You haven't learned anything. And you've not been able to say a whole lot to them. Why? Because they didn't have anything in mind. Now, it's one thing to be a friend and to call a friend and be an encouragement. And I have some of that, and I'm grateful for that. And but, you know, I'm talking about people who don't have anything to do in life. And so to fill up their time, they call you. And so, you know what? They don't ask. Well, people always ask me, are you busy? Don't ever call me and ask me that. Suppose I said, no, I'm just sitting here waiting. Or suppose I said, no, I'm just killing time. What would you say if you called me and I said, I'm just sitting here killing time? I'll tell you what you'd think. My goodness, we pay that man to kill time. Is that what he's doing? No. No, you don't want that. Listen, misplaced priorities. This is important, but I allow myself to be drawn off and detoured some other direction, and I don't get the priority done. You'll not succeed in life in accomplishing the goals that God has set for you. You certainly will not succeed in life in becoming the person God wants you to be unless one of your priorities in life is the Word of God and prayer and worship and giving to God. And listen, and being instructed in the ways of God. If these are not priorities in your life and these are not values in your life, you know what's going to happen? You'll never reach your goals. If you don't have any spiritual values, that means, you know what? You just sort of leave God out of your life. In other words, if the Bible's not a value in your life, if principles of Scripture are not a value in your life, listening to the Word of God's not a value in your life, then what you're going to do is you're going to live your life without God, and I can guarantee you, you will not become the person God wants you to be. You cannot reach the goals that God would have you set because you got there in your own strength and energy, and when you get all you want to get and you have no peace and no joy, no contentment, no real sense of satisfaction, and no eternal security, you don't have anything because all you have, you can't take one single copper penny of it with you. Life is the value. Life is the thing that is value. This is a God-given resource that we have. And so, misplaced priorities. A second hindrance to fulfilling God's purpose, plan, reaching our goals, is procrastination. Now, procrastinators never get anywhere in life. I have never heard of a procrastinator being successful in anything. A procrastinator stays in the delay mode. Now, listen, have wonderful intentions. Let me tell you what I'm thinking about doing. Oh, I've got the grandest plan. Let me tell you what my dreams are. I have always wanted to go. I've always wanted one of those. Great intentions, but you know what? It's like they're chained to home base. You can't get them off home base. Full of good intentions, but here's what happens. They wait until they're comfortable doing it. And some things that God requires of us, they're not comfortable. So they wait till well, you know, I've got to be sure I'm not going to fail. So fear of failure, they're still in the delay mode. And, that's going to be a very discomforting kind of thing, delay mode. Well, you know what, I got to have some approval, some motivation, still in delay mode. You can just name one characteristic after the other of a procrastinator who has good intentions, can't get off home base, never get anything done. They're always in the going to, if Ida, and if this, and if Ida had a break over here, and if they'd have done this, always blaming somebody else. Can't do it till they can do it perfectly. You don't do anything in life very well if you wait till you're perfect at it. What's perfect anyway? Who's the judge of what's perfect? Who's the judge of what's perfect? No one is. If you want to reach your goals, you have to deal with this matter of priorities, and you have to deal with this issue of procrastination. I'll never forget this as long as I live as a pastor who used to be a very outstanding pastor in Atlanta many, many years ago, and he came to one of our administrative conferences. We were meeting downtown, and I'll never forget what he said. He was talking about time in the ministry and so forth.

0: He said, you know, I can go in my study, and this had happened to him, and so it dawned on him. He said, I can go in my study and get at 8 o'clock in the morning. Now I'm going to have a profitable day. And I'm looking over here, and I see that book on my bookshelf's out of place. So I go over there, and I put it back in place. And then here's some paper over here. I go over here, and I get this paper and put it where it belongs. I got to get these pencils sharpened. He said, you know what? He said, I realized one morning I'd been there 4 hours, and all I had done is run from one piddling thing to the other. I never even opened the Bible. I never got off my knees, and every single second was full of something. But he asked me what it was. Piddling stuff, because he said somewhere along the way, I walked in there, I forgot what my priority was, to get on my knees and to get in the Word of God. If you wake up in the morning and you don't have any plan, more than likely circumstances, telephone calls, desires of others, this, that, whether you name it, what's going to happen? Just what we said. I've been busy all day long and I haven't got a thing done. Yes, you did. You got done what you allowed your circumstances and desires and situation demand of you, and you yielded to it. Priorities, very important. And so one of the reasons we don't get a lot of things done, our priorities are out of order. Secondly, because as we think about our time and think about what we do with it, and we think about how we're going to use it and the things we're going to do, we just say, well, you know, one of these days I'm going to get around to that. And people waste, listen, do you know, here's what happens. A procrastinator acts like this. They put it off and put it off and put it off because they're so discomforted about having to do it. They put it off until they are more discomforted waiting any longer than the discomfort in doing it. So what a tragic way to live their life. But there's a third hindrance to our accomplishing and achieving our goals. And that is the lack of concentration. Now, what is concentration? Concentration is setting my mind on a particular subject and staying there until I fully understand it. Or, if it is a project, getting onto that project until I complete that project or complete the portion of it that I intended to. Listen, if you don't concentrate on something, you'll never get anything done. People say, well, you know, I start reading the Bible and I just can't concentrate. You know what? I just can't concentrate. Is that right? Yeah, that's right. You know, I try. I can't concentrate. Set them down in front of a television set. And you know what? Glued. Focused. Concentrating. Man, they're into it. I mean, they get into this thing. Give them the Bible. You know, I just can't concentrate. Yes, you can concentrate. You have to train yourself to concentrate. The issue is, what's your motivation? Now, let's say, for example, suppose I came in here and I said, I believe that God has told me to give you, let's say, for example, you, somebody, God's told me to give you $1,369. And I'm not to make a mistake. But you need to count it. Let me ask you, how many of you would be going, la da da da da, hmm, hmm, hmm, hmm, hmm. No, you'd be saying, 1, 2, 3, 1,300, 1,365. You'd count every single one of them. Why would you count your dollars? Because you're motivated to get what's coming to you. How many of you get your paycheck? Never look at it. Don't even think about it. Never look at your checkbook. Well, that may be true of some people. In other words, but you know what? If you got about 3 notices from banks that you'd overdrawn 3 times, you know what gets your attention? You start concentrating on what you did and how you kept up with your checkbook. What's the motivation? The motivation is, man, you're losing $25 every time you do that or whatever it may be. Now somebody, you know, they can concentrate on their job. I mean, they got, some people have very meticulous jobs. I mean, very demanding to concentrate. There are all kinds of jobs, very demanding. People who are programming computers, I mean, you got to be exactly, absolutely exact. Hand them the Word of God. You know what? Somehow I read this, I can't concentrate at all. Yes, you can. What's the motivation? If I'm motivated to find out who God is, what He wants to do in my life. If I'm motivated to find out what God's purposes and plans and His goals are, you know what I'm mean? I'm going to read till God speaks to my heart. If I don't understand it, I'm going to ask somebody who does. If I have to read it several times, I'm going to read it several times. But I have to get on my knees and ask God, you know what? It's what motivates me. So therefore, there are three major hindrances to achieving the goals that God has set for your life, because these three things tamper with, hinder, mess up, foul up, detour, derail your time. And number one is what? Misplaced priorities. What's the second one?
1: Procrastination.
0: Number three? Lack of concentration. Those three things, listen, will cause you to spend, waste, use time, and you look around to see, what did I accomplish and what did I achieve? Not much or anything. Now, that point alone should be enough to make you stop and reevaluate time. Reevaluate, how am I investing my time? Am I investing it? Am I using it? And I think about people who are retired who have, as we say, who have lots of time. Now, we say they have lots of time. That means they don't have as many demands on their time as they used to. And so it may be easier in some ways for them to determine how they're going to utilize their time. And they have time. Time to do what? Well, God is very clear in His Word about this whole issue. So that brings me to the third point, and that is that if we're going to succeed in life and becoming the persons God wants us to be and achieving the goals that God has set for us, we must manage our time. We must manage our time. If we don't manage it, somebody else is going to. We don't decide what we're going to do with our time, somebody else will. And so we must manage our time. Now think about this. God rules over all time. He has this world going in a particular direction. And we say, well, this world is just in a mess. Well, that's our viewpoint. And where in the world is it going? Where is it? Where is it going? God knows exactly where it's going. It's going in a very definite direction. God has a purpose and a plan for this world. And that is that out of this world, He is going to redeem. He is going to save. Out of this world, people, placing them into His eternal kingdom. And forever and ever and ever, you and I will be the treasures of God, the trophies of God that will bring Him glory and forever and ever and ever. You and I will be His sons and daughters. Listen, living in the awesome provision that God has provided for us in heaven, God is peopling His kingdom through the salvation experience that comes through the cross of Jesus Christ. God knows exactly what He's doing. He's right on time. And He says, Jesus said, I'm coming back. Not even the angels in heaven know when I'm coming back, but He says, the Father knows I'm coming back. It's part of the big plan. And you know what? Time's running out on this world. Jesus is coming back one of these days, and God's going to wrap it all up. So God isn't behind time, right on time. We didn't do anything to slow it up. When somebody says, well, we've got to hurry and do thus and so we can speed up the return of Jesus. My friends, you can't speed up the return of Jesus Christ, which was ordained before the foundation of this world. Listen. If He had you and me in mind and knew all about us before He created us, do you think He left the coming of Jesus Christ to something that's a happenstance and watching how we respond and react? Listen, because He's omniscient, knows all things, past, present, future. He knows what's going to happen, when it's going to happen, how it's going to happen. He knows exactly when Jesus Christ is coming back. You and I can't tamper with that. What we want to do is to so live our lives that when He calls us, we'll be able to stand before Him and give a good account for the life that we've lived. So, when we think about this whole issue and think about managing our time, it's very evident from the Scriptures that God expects us to, that we have a responsibility. Let's look at some of them. In this Ephesians chapter, I notice what he says when he says, therefore, verse 15, be careful how you walk, how you live your life, not as unwise men, but as wise, making the most of their time. Listen, ungodly people do not make the most of their time. Ungodly people do not use their time wisely. Ungodly people leave God out. There's no time for church, no time for the Bible, no time to pray, because they fill their lives with the things they want to fill their lives with. And listen, you can fill your time with the most destructive of devices. You can fill your life with things that will absolutely destroy you. Fill your mind, fill your life, fill your time with things that will destroy you, or fill your time, fill your life with those things that will enable you to become and to be and to achieve those goals, whatever they might be. So when I think about the whole idea of managing our time, God certainly manages His perfectly, and we have to decide, are we going to manage ours? And we've said over and over, if we don't manage it, somebody else will. Now, he says in this fifth chapter, He said, being wise, making good use of our time, taking advantage of every opportunity. That's one passage, but there are lots of others. For example, in Ephesians, go back over just to chapter 2, verse 8 and 9. Now listen to this. We know these verses by heart, probably. He says now, for by grace you've been saved through faith. That's not of yourself. It's the gift of God, not of works, lest any man should boast. So we've been saved not by works, but by the grace of God. Then he says, we are, look at this, verse 10. For we are his workmanship. God's made us. We are his workmanship created in Christ Jesus unto or for the purpose of good works, which God prepared beforehand that we should walk in them. Now, what should our life be composed of? Our life should be composed of good works. Good works that fulfill God's purpose for our life. Good works that will help us reach the goals that God has set for our life. He says he saved us, created us in Christ Jesus, that is, saved us through his crucifixion, in order that you and I may live out a life full of good works. Full of good works. It's not going to save us. We are already saved by the grace of God, the goodness, love, and mercy of God through the cross. But now that we've been saved, our life is to be, our time is to be filled with good works. Good works that will help us prosper to the goals that we want to reach. Good works that will help serve other people. For example, in the 4th chapter of 1 Peter, here's what he says. He says, we are to employ our spiritual gifts in service to others. So God makes it very clear how we're to manage our time. We're to manage our time in those things that would fall in the category of good works. Whether it's good works in your family, good works in your church, good works among your friends, good works, good things that you do, whether it's your hobby or whatever it might be, your recreational time, good things. If you have some recreational time and that you're resting and freeing your mind from the things that are on your mind all the time, that's good because you can think better later. Or if you take a vacation, for example, get away from your environment, is that good? Yes, that's good because Jesus slipped away and fished with his disciples and so forth. So we're not talking about just staying at it morning, noon, and night, but filling your life with good things. Look around you at the things people fill their life with that are not good, that are destructive by nature. You think about people who get off of work and run to the bar, the so-called happy hour. So they run to do what? To spend their time sitting in a bar, trying to meet someone, drinking. Is that a wise use of time that God has given you? I don't believe anybody in their right mind, in their true, genuine honesty, can say, yep, that's a good time, just sit and drink for about 3 hours. No, it's not, and you know it's not. All when time, people spend their time doing all kind of things that are ungodly, destructive, tears down, gets them off the priorities, wasting their time, and gets so full of guilt they can't concentrate on God or anything else. Listen, you can't indulge yourself in sinful things and then expect to concentrate on the Word of God or concentrate on the things that God would have you to do. You got to get your house cleaned up and confess and repent of it and get things right. God doesn't want us spending and wasting our time. For example, the parable of the man with the talents, 2, 5, and 10. Or 1, 2, and 5. Man with 5 talents, what did he do? Invested his time and his resources wisely. You say, well, it says invested his talents. Well, it took time to do that. It took time to think through what's the wisest way to handle this. So he came back, got rewarded with 5 more, made 10. Man with 2, 4, doubled his. Man with 1 said, you know what, I was afraid. You know what, I intend to, but I was just afraid. And so what did he spend his time doing? He spent his time defending, spent his time worrying, fretting, full of fear, not investing, not utilizing his time wisely, and God said, you know, cast him out. When you go through the scriptures, it's very, very evident to me that God intends for us to manage our time, because here's what he says, it is appointed unto man, listen, once to die, and after this, the judgment. That is, we're going to have to give an account for our time. Now, look, for example, in Romans 14 for a moment. Go back to Romans 14 and look, if you will, just a couple of verses here. And then I'm going to ask you to turn to 1 Corinthians, Romans 14. And if you'll notice in this 10th verse, he says, latter part of the 10th verse, we shall all stand before the judgment seat of Christ, for it is written, as I live, says the Lord, every knee shall bow to me, every tongue shall give praise to God. So then, each one of us shall give an account of himself to God. Now, think about this for a moment. We read that verse and say, give an account for himself to God. What is it about this self of mine or this self of yours you're going to have to give an account for? The way you've lived your life. The good works or the bad works. What you have done with this life, because life is time and time is life. When he says every one of us should give an account for our life, that means I'm going to have to give an account. Listen, I'm going to have to give an account for what I have done with this life, this span of time in which in this I walked. In this body, I walked through the span of designated, ordained time that God has given us. That's what I walk through this span of time. I'm going to have to give an account for what this body allowed and did in this span of time. He says, we're all going to give an account. If I'm going to give an account for my time, I need to be a wise manager of it, lest I fall in the category of foolish men and women who waste their time, use their time, oftentimes for destructive, negative things rather than positive, good things. He said, your life and my life should be characterized by good works. Wise men make the use of their time doing things that are good. Whether it's doing things that are good for myself, doing things that are good for other people, doing things that are good. Doing the best on my job, giving them the full time, doing best at whatever God calls you to do. I'm responsible for my time. Now, if I work efficiently, I will get more done in the same amount of time. If I work inefficiently, I don't care, carelessly and indifferent, I'm going to get far less done, same amount of time. You can take two people, one who is efficient, one who is organized, one who is a clear thinker, one who has definite goals, one who has some projects out there, some things they want to accomplish. You give them a job, give somebody who has no goals, no sense of direction, no real efficiency in their life. What happens? One of them is a producer, fruit, products. The other one is just sort of fiddling around, and there's absolutely no comparison. And where does it all start? Not in hands, feet, and body, but right there. What are my values? And the Bible is very clear. The Bible says, listen, that you and I should work always as unto the Lord. Not as under your employer, not as he said in those days, under your master as a slave. But he says, you and I ought to work as unto the Lord. We are to invest our days as unto the Lord. We are to invest our time as unto the Lord. What's the best way I can utilize this time? What's the best I can do? How much can I do? Not how little can I do. How little can I get by with? How much can I do? Going the second mile. Listen, that is a scriptural principle. Not just doing what's expected of me, but going beyond that. Jesus said, Roman soldier asks you to go 1 mile, give him, go with him too. Do more than is expected of you. You know what? Every person that I know who's a genuine success are people who go the extra mile, who have never stopped doing just what is expected of them. But going beyond that, because of what's the principle? We've talked about it. Given it shall be given to you. Yes, the more you give, the more you receive. However we sow, we sow what we sow. We reap what we sow, more than we sow, later than you sow. You cannot lose going the second mile. That's a good way to utilize time, doing good works, being to other people what they need, serving other people, and filling our life with those things that are godly and good and profitable and have eternal values to them. We're responsible to God. And so what we have to ask is, how are we going to spend our lives if we're responsible to God? Then what I want to do is I want to be sure that my time is not wasted, that I'm working on that. I'm motivated by values and not circumstances and all the rest. And so I want us to think for just a few moments, and I'm going to give you one illustration. I want us to think for a few moments, what is involved if I'm going to utilize my time wisely for God? There are seven things I need to remember, so jot them down. Seven things. If I'm going to respect time, I'm going to review my time and examine what's going on. If I'm going to make my time the most profitable, then I've got to manage it. How do I manage my time? Well, number one, first thing is this. Acknowledge that I'm responsible for managing my time. I have to acknowledge I'm responsible to God. You and I do not have the freedom to ignore the responsibility of managing our time. Secondly, Seek God's guidance in His purpose and plan for your life so that it will help you determine how you spend your time. Seek God's guidance in His purpose and plan for your life and His goals for your life. So I'll say it again. Seeking God's guidance in His purpose and His plan and His goals for your life. Remembering now that those goals will change because you will accomplish this one and that one. And God's not going to give you all the goals for your life at one time. They will continually change and God will add to them over and over and over again. Things He wants you to accomplish. So what's the first one? Acknowledging responsibility. What's the second one? Seeking God's guidance. And number three, schedule and plan your time. If you don't schedule it and you don't plan it, somebody else will. And you know what happens? Priorities go out of sync. No concentration. You begin to procrastinate. Next thing you know, time's gone. Weeks are gone. Months have gone. Years have gone. And so what you want to do is you want to plan it. Asking God to show you how, I'm going to talk about it in a few moments. Asking God, show me, God, how to plan and schedule my time so that my life can count to the fullest and I can get the most out of it, Lord. I want to get the most out of my time. How do I do that? And then, not only that, but organize yourself. Organize yourself in order to do what you need to do. Now, for example, and I'm not being critical of anybody at all, but I'm just saying, for example, some people are just disorganized. It seems to be their personality. And so they say, well, you know what? I just never have been an organized person. Well, get organized. I mean, in other words, if you're going to do your best. Now, one thing I have learned, I'm a very organized person, and you walk into my study, and most things are in their place unless I'm right in the middle of it, something. I got a bunch of books and things because I'm working with all of it right at that moment. I've got a couple of staff members who are absolutely fantastic. I mean, they are godly and they are great, and I give them all the credit in the world for what they do. If I walk, and I have, and I do, I walk in both of their offices and I think, oh, help me. I mean, it's paper everywhere, stacks here, stacks there, laying on the floor, just everywhere. And you know what I discovered? They know where everything is. They know exactly. I said, do you know where everything is? Yeah. And you know what they do? That's the way they think. In other words, they're organized. That's from their viewpoint. If they came into my study, they'd think, well, aren't you doing anything? That's probably what they think. Aren't you doing anything? Man, where's your paper? Why don't you have 4, 5, 6, 7, 10 books stacked up here? So you and I can't judge someone else and say whether they're organized or not. I'm just saying this. If you plan what you're going to do, then organize your life as best you know how to live as efficiently as you can, and surround yourself with things that will help you. For example, why aren't you ladies washing on a scrub board? Why aren't you doing that? Now, let's say, for example, there are 6 people in your family, and you've got to wash all the clothes. Big cake of Octagon soap. I mean, you're scrubbing it up, dub. I mean, you're scrubbing, scrubbing, scrubbing. Why don't you still do that? Well, somebody got tired of doing it. That's the reason you don't. And somebody said there's got to be a better way. There's a more efficient way for a woman to invest her time than out there on a scrub board scrubbing everybody's clothes. So we come up with a clothes washer. What do? Throw them in, pour it in, close the door, punch a button, walk away. So what do? You have more time. No, that's just an efficient way to use your time. Then you remember what you used to have to do? And I used to do this for my mom. Take all the clothes out of the washer. And that was one of those old washers you had to wring the clothes out. Take them out on the line and hang them out there with clothespins. Well, why don't you do that no more? Take them out of the washer, open this door, throw them in, punch the button, walk away. And you know what happens? What used to take hours, you've been freed up by 2 simple machines, a washer and a dryer. And every woman I know, and all of us men probably also, we are grateful to God for the man who invented it. Well, you and I can just go through the household. Same thing. Nobody has to bring you 25 pounds of ice to put in a box every day so you can keep things cold. You can just jam that refrigerator full of stuff, walk away, forget about it, just turn the button. You can get it cold, a little bit colder, freeze, whatever you want to do. Think of all the things we call them time savers. What did you do with your time when you had to do all that? Well, some of you are so young, you can't even imagine having to scrub anything. You can't even imagine having to hang anything out. But you know what? All these time savers we have, what are we doing with our time? We're having more nervous breakdowns. We're having more people who are depressed. We're having more people who just hurry, hurry, rush, rush, rush, rush, hurry, hurry, hurry, hurry, hurry. Now we got computers, and that's supposed to speed us up. And we got cell phones. We got everything imaginable to save time. And what's happening? We're about to have a nervous breakdown keeping up with all this information that now we're getting in order to save us time. You know what? God's given us all the time we need to accomplish His purpose and plan for us. So we have to get organized. Now, let's get organized. The next thing is this, and that is to rely upon the power and the wisdom of the Holy Spirit to get it done. The Spirit of God will show you and me how to organize ourselves. He will show us how to set goals. He will show us the next step. He will guide us if we will seek His guidance. And the next step is this, and that is in reviewing the way you're using your time. Listen, lay aside all those things that would derail you, detour you, get your mind off what you ought to be doing. Get rid of those things in your life. Eliminate those things in your life, those habits that keep you from being the person God wants you to be. And the last one, review your time every day. Now you say, well, now, you know, I don't know that I think all that's important. I'll tell you how important it is. You're either going to waste it or you're going to use it wisely. Let me ask you a question. How many of you just want to get out there somewhere in life and say, well, you know, I'm just going to sort of drift on through now. And one of these days, I guess God will call me. When He calls me, I'm going to say, ready, Jesus? No. A wise man or woman will want to be involved in good works in some fashion, in some way, till they're able to breathe their last breath and stand before the living God waiting for Him to say, well done, good and faithful servant. Now remember this. He says He's going to reward us according to our works. What does that mean? He's going to reward us according to the way you and I have utilized the wondrous gift of time He's given us. Now let me just give you one last illustration. Charles Schwab was a big entrepreneur in his day, president of Bethlehem Steel, and one day he was talking to one of his consultants, and he said, if you'll show me how I can use my time better, he said, I will pay you a fee of whatever you ask as long as it's reasonable. If you'll show me how I can better use my time. So his friend Ivy said, all right, gave him a blank sheet of paper. He said, I want you to write on this sheet of paper, beginning with number one, all the important things you need to do tomorrow. Just list them. And then you list them in the priority. Number one, the most important thing I have to do tomorrow. Number two, the second most important thing I have to do. Number three, the third most important thing I have to do. Then he says, when you come in tomorrow, you start with number one. And you stick with it until you get it done. And then you move on to number two, number three, number four, whatever. And then he says, more than likely, you won't be able to accomplish all those important things in one given day. And if you don't, next day you come in here, you have your list, number one priority, number one most important thing to do today. It may have been something that you had to leave over, but you're going to put them down. And he says, you do that for several weeks, and you find out what happens, and then you give it to your managers, and then, you know, if it's of any value to you, send me a check. Just pay, he said, pay me whatever you think it's worth. So Schwab, that's what he did. That's what he practiced for a few weeks. Then he gave it to his managers. They did the same thing. And a few weeks went by, and he sent his friend Ivy Lee a check for $25,000. Now, that's 1930. We're talking about like a half a million today. Sent him a check for $25,000 and said, it's the most important idea I've ever received about time. In fact, I think he said it was one of the most important ideas he had ever learned. I think that's what he said. Now, you say, well, what's that got to do with me? Well, let me just give you an example. When I go to bed at night, I have a 3x5 card. And I write down on that card the things that I need to do the next day, having looked at the calendar and so forth. And that's what I do. Number one, number two, number three, number four. And most of the time, I have to pick up on the next day something I didn't get done that day. Next day, number one, number two, number three, number four, number five. I go to bed with it by my side. And I practice what I share with you last week in the message. And next when I get up in the morning, first thing I do is look at that. Because if I don't do it that way, there's so many calls and so much clamor and so much voices and so much of this, that, and the other. I could get up and run off in 40 directions every single day. And here's what that does. It makes me evaluate my time every night before I go to bed, evaluate my time every morning I get up. How can I use it wisely? What have I said to you? My definite purpose in life is to get the gospel to as many people as possible, as quickly as possible, clearly as possible, simply as possible, as irresistibly as possible, in the power of the Holy Spirit, the glory of God. So what I have to ask every day is, am I making any progress toward getting the gospel out there to these people, to unreached groups who've never heard it? What progress are we making there? What progress are we making getting in this city here or this town here? What progress are we making in the area of books, in the area of the TV, in the area of the radio? In other words, all of these aspects, what progress are we making getting these things done this day? You know what will happen? You will become so productive. You'll be absolutely amazed, and then you'll shame yourself for wasting so much time in your life. You say, well, I'm a homemaker. I don't need to do that. You don't need to do that. Yes, you do. You probably need it worse than anybody. Because you could literally get up every morning and look around your house and say, where do I start today? How many times have you said that? Where do I begin today? Decide the night before. You say, what about interruptions? You know what? Everybody's got interruptions. You know what? What do we talk about concentration? I may have an interruption. Listen, don't let it be a detour. Let it be an interruption. I may have to do this, but I'm getting back to the priority. The priority is what's going to get me where I want to get in life. It's what's going to get me to reaching the goals that God has helped me set for my life. It is that simple. A 3x5 card and a pencil and a little time. Thinking about what you're going to do tomorrow. What's number one? What is the priority? And then go to sleep, thanking God for giving you the wisdom to know what the priorities in your life are tomorrow. Thanking God that He's going to empower you through the Holy Spirit to do it. Thanking God that He's going to give you a discerning spirit lest you be derailed or detoured by somebody's desire for this or that or somebody's insistence on the other. Or some good idea that comes your way or some suggestion that somebody makes that's going to steal your time. When you go to bed with that and get up with that, you're going to find yourself being so efficient, accomplishing more than, you know what's going to happen? Here's what's going to happen. Your sense of self-esteem is going to start building. Your sense of self-worth is going to start building. Your relationship to God is going to improve because you're going to know that you're on His track doing what He wants you to do and you're accomplishing and achieving and you're making progress in your life. I don't know of anything to be more discouraging if I got up every morning thinking, well, Lord, it's not going to make any difference today. It's not going to make any difference. And I think when people who don't have any goals that motivate them, they have a purpose for living. What motivates them? Well, listen, if just the circumstances of life motivates them, that's changing all the time. You want to make your life count. If you want the blessings of God in your life, you must manage your time. For two reasons. Because you're going to have to give an account to God for it, number one. And secondly, because it's the best way to live. The most productive, the most fruitful, and the happiest, and the most contenting, and the most joyful way to live is to live it God's way. Now, listen carefully. What are you living for? Where are you headed in life? What are you trying to accomplish? If you keep doing what you're doing today, will you accomplish what you want to accomplish in life? Are you utilizing your time efficiently? Are you organized to accomplish the goals that God wants for your life? If you've not seriously pondered and considered and given time to think through these questions, I want to challenge you, beg of you for your sake, stop and do it. Now watch this. there will be enough interruptions to keep you from ever doing that if you allow it. The last thing in this world the devil wants you to do is for you to sit down with God and say, okay, Lord, let's look at my life. How can I do better, do more, be more efficient, and enjoy my life more? And be productive in doing what you want me to do. I guarantee you, you go home today and you go out to eat or eat at your house, and next thing you know, I'm just going to read the paper right quick, and it's not going to take me. I'm going to get to it. You know what? It's just one program I want to see. Next thing you know, it's supper time. The next thing you know, it's time to go to bed. And you know what? You didn't do it. I'm going to tell you why if you don't do it. It's discomforting. It's discomforting to sit down with God and say, Lord, what about my life? Am I just wasting a lot of time? What is my purpose? What are my goals? What are the good works? Where's the evidence of good works in my life? Sure, it's discomforting. Sure, it's a little unsettling. But it's the beginning. It's the beginning of a life of successfully fulfilling the will and plan of God and achieving the goals He's got for you. It's the beginning. Is it worth it? Absolutely. Whatever the price, it is worth it. And I challenge you to do it. How does it all begin? It all begins with a right relationship with Almighty God through His Son, Jesus Christ, by confessing your sins and accepting His death at Calvary as full payment for your sin, asking Him to forgive you, trusting Him as your personal Savior by faith, and saying to Him, God, I surrender my life to You. I don't want to waste any more of my time. I want You to guard and govern my life. I acknowledge the Holy Spirit now on the inside of me to guide me and to lead me. Lord, here's my life. Show me, God, what can You do with this life for the rest of my time? And friend, one thing for certain, you look back at that moment and thank God for making one of the wisest decisions you ever made in your life. Father, thank You that You would never turn a deaf ear to someone who says that. God, show me how to live my life. I pray the Holy Spirit will sink this message very deep, that every single one of us, before we go to bed tonight, wake up tomorrow morning, will think 3x5 card, pen, schedule, priorities, concentration. What does God want for my life today? And Father, I pray the Holy Spirit will speak to those who are unsaved to help them to understand. There's not going to be any real genuine success when they leave you out of their life. But to not just include you, but to make you their very life will bring all the happiness and joy they could ever imagine and so much more. Give them the wisdom to make a wise choice in these moments to say, yes, Lord, I receive You as my Savior. Give You my life. But we ask it in Christ's name. Amen.
2: 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We hope you feel right at home. With a message from God's Word, here's Charles Stanley.
0: Everybody wants to succeed at whatever they're doing in life. In fact, many people talk about they want to succeed, they desire to succeed, they have a real longing to succeed, but you know what? Wishing it and desiring it and longing for it won't make you a success no matter what you're doing. And I think this is probably one of the primary reasons that many people never reach the goals that even God has helped them to set in their life, simply because they start out, and the first obstacle they hit, the discouragement comes, and what do? They just want to throw it all overboard and say, well, I guess it wasn't meant for me, and maybe this was just a dream I had. Maybe God wasn't in this, and so what do? They simply give up and quit, and they settle for, listen, they settle for far less than God had in mind, because God has a will and a purpose and a plan for your life. And in order for Him to do that, He also has goals for you to accomplish and to achieve. And if He has set goals for your life and is willing to enable you to set those goals, then for you to throw them overboard simply because you feel discouraged or because you've had some criticism or you've just sort of given up hope, what you're doing is you're settling for far less than what God has planned and what He has in mind for you. I believe there's one trait one characteristic above all the rest probably that prevails when nothing else will. It's one trait that you're going to find in the life of a person who has achieved anything in life worthwhile, no matter what it might be. You're going to find this trait always there. It will be in the lives of people who seemingly have lots of gifts. It will be equally, probably more prominent in the life of someone who seemingly does not have all that many spiritual gifts, doesn't have the education, doesn't have the family welfare and all the rest that goes by. And it's interesting to see how some people start out so well in life. They're so gifted and so talented, have everything going for them. And yet in the long run, they are the lowest achievers of all. You know why? Because they don't have this trait. And oftentimes people who have the least going for them are the ones who perform the best. Why? This trait is to be found in their life. Now, if you're one of those persons who's laid aside your goals and just put them aside and said, well, you know, maybe I was mistaken or it's not worth it, I want to tell you, you don't have to quit. You don't have to give up. You don't have to lay them aside if you're willing to develop this trait that I want to talk about in this message. The title of this message is The Power of Persistence. The Power of Persistence. And I want you to turn, if you will, to a couple of passages of Scripture. You'll recall in this third chapter of Philippians, when Paul is talking about his goal, where he's headed in his relationship with the Lord, here's what he says. He talked about his desire to know the Lord and to know him in a very intimate way, in a powerful way. He says in verse 10, that I may know him and the power of his resurrection, the fellowship of his sufferings, being conformed to his death, in order that I may attain to the resurrection from the dead. Not that I have already obtained it or have already become perfect or mature, but I'm pressing on. I press on in order that I may lay hold of that for which also I was laid hold of by Christ Jesus. Brethren, I do not regard myself as having laid hold of it yet, but one thing I do, forgetting what lies behind and reaching forward to what lies ahead. I press on to the goal for the prize of the upward call of God in Christ Jesus. Paul said twice, I'm pressing on. I'm not giving up. I'm not quitting. I'm not saying, well, you know, I missed it, and so therefore I'll just forget it. He said, no, I'm pressing on. He had a desire. He had a goal for his relationship with Christ that would not let him quit, would not let him give up. Well, I want us to read another passage of Scripture, 2 Corinthians chapter 11. And I want us to read this passage because here is the most complete demonstration of what persistence is all about to be found anywhere in the Bible. And what this is that brief biographical sketch of the Apostle Paul talking about all the things that he'd been through in life. And I want you to remember this now because we're coming to ask the question here, what is persistence? But I want you to hear and I want you to see a demonstration of it, first of all, in the 11th chapter of 2 Corinthians, beginning in verse 23. So Paul says, are they servants of Christ? I speak as if insane. I more so in far more labors, in far more imprisonments, beaten times without number, often in dangers of death. 5 times, he said, I received from the Jews 39 lashes. 3 times I was beaten with rods. 1 I was stoned. 3 times I was shipwrecked. A night and a day I have spent in the deep. Then he says, I have been on frequent journeys in dangers from rivers, dangers from robbers, dangers from my countrymen, dangers from the Gentiles, dangers in the cities, dangers in the wilderness, dangers on the sea, dangers among false brethren. I've been in labor and hardship through many sleepless nights, in hunger and thirst, often without food, in cold and exposure. Apart from such external things, there is the daily pressure upon me of concern for all the churches. Then he talks about who is weak and so forth. Then he comes down to verse 32 and he says, in Damascus, the ethnarch under Artus, the king was guarding the city of the Damascenes in order to seize me. And I was let down in a basket through a window in the wall and so escaped his hands. Now, wouldn't you agree that here's one of God's servants who'd have said, wait a minute. Lord, you call me to preach and to teach the Word of God and to establish churches. Wait a minute. I've been beaten 3 times. I've been stoned, shipwrecked. In other words, God, enough is enough. I mean, after all, what do you expect of me? How much do you expect of me? How long do you think I can stay encouraged? I mean, after all, look what I've been through. And on and on and on he goes. But you know what? He doesn't say any of that. He just says, here's the things that I have experienced in life. And nowhere does he say, so I think I'll just quit. He doesn't say that. And there's a reason, and I want to show you that in a few moments. Now, let me just say this. If you'll read the biographies of people who've made any accomplishments in all throughout life, it doesn't make any difference what field it's in. Really made a contribution to life, here's what you're going to find. You're going to find this trait in them. That is the trait of persistence. Now, what in the world is persistence? Well, persistence is an attitude. Persistence is a characteristic. It is a quality trait. It is a very important one because, as we just said, it is to be found in the life of every person who accomplishes or achieves anything. In fact, what it is a combination of two things. Persistence is a combination of strong desire and willpower. It is a combination of strong desire and willpower. So if you and I were to try to define what persistence is, here's what it is. It is the capacity to continue on course in the face of difficulties, obstacles, and discouragement and not quit. It is the capacity to continue on course in the face of difficulties, obstacles, and discouragement and refuse to give up. That's what persistence is all about. If you will read the biographies of great men and women, those who've accomplished great feats, those who have lifted our life in this nation and in the world, you're going to find here is a trait to be found in each and every one of them. Now, what persistence is, it's simply that trait that says, even though I don't think anything around me seems like it's going to work, and everybody around me seems to be discouraging me, and looks like it's impossible, in spite of that, I'm not giving up, I'm not going to quit, no matter what, I'm continuing on, I'm holding on, I absolutely refuse to give up and quit. No matter how I feel, I'm not going to quit. Quitters never accomplish very much in life. It is people who feel like quitting. It is people who are encouraged to quit. It is people who may look at some reasons and say, there's lots of reasons for me to stop right here and lay this aside, but they don't give up. They don't quit no matter what. In every single field of life, you're going to find the people who've accomplished, the people who've achieved, the people who are really successful in life are the people who refuse to give up. Now, you may say, well, what's this have to do with me because I'm a homemaker and I'm just simply trying to raise my children? Let me ask you a question. Would you not agree, Mom? Would you not agree, Dad, that it takes persistence in raising godly children in an ungodly world, that it takes persistence in hanging in that day after day after day with the mistakes that you make, the failures you feel like you are at times, and the defeats that you oftentimes feel with your kids, and especially when they become teenagers? You think, well, I might as well give up and quit, go do your thing. No, it takes persistence in hanging in there, tenaciously holding on, refusing to give up, refusing to quit, because you have a very definite goal. Now remember, a very biblical definition of success is the achieving of becoming the person that God wants us to be and accomplishing the goals that God would have us set for our life. If you and I are going to become the persons God wants us to be, it's not going to be easy. If we're going to achieve the goals that God has set for our life, it's not going to be easy. It is difficult oftentimes, and we all face discouragement no matter who we are. So when I look at the Apostle Paul and look at his life and see what happened to him, here's what he said. He said, I'm pressing on. I press on, I press on, I press on. Beatings with rods, not going to stop me. Being shipwrecked three times, not going to stop me. Adrift on a board out in the Mediterranean, as that's not going to stop me. Being jailed, that's not going to stop me. Going hungry is not going to stop me. Being in danger from robbers and all the rest and all the kinds of things I'm suffering, are they going to stop me? No, I'm not giving up. I'm not stopping. I'm holding on no matter what. Well, the big question comes, and you look at the Apostle Paul's life and look at the lives of other people who have refused to give up, refused to quit no matter what. And oftentimes, people who have come to the place of absolute, seemingly failure in their life, that is the moment their goal got a fresh new spark, a fresh new spark that lit something on the inside of them that caused a whole change in their life. So what the second question is this. First of all, we say that persistence is that capacity to continue on course toward reaching your goal in the face of difficulty, obstacles, and all kinds of discouragement, and refuse to give up no matter what. Well, the second most important question here is this, and that is, what is the motivation? What is it that motivates a person to keep on keeping on when everything seems to be so difficult and things seem to be impossible and their goal seems to be beyond their reach? Well, when Paul said it, he said, I'm pressing on. I'm pressing on. What is it that kept him pressing on? Here's what kept him pressing on. It was the goal that he sought. It was the goal he longed for. It was the goal that had lit a burning desire on the inside of him. Now think about this. The thing that determines the strength of our persistence is the value we place on that goal. This is why I've said before, if your goals are hazy, foggy, and uncertain, you're not going to have much persistence. They've got to be very definite, very clear. You've got to have a price tag on it. That is, what am I willing to do? What am I willing to give up? What am I willing to suffer? What kind of energy and effort am I willing to put forth in order to reach this goal? Therefore, the value of my goal is going to determine the strength of my persistence. And on the other hand, my persistence is going to reveal the value I place on that goal. If that goal is valuable to me, I'm going to hang in there. I'm going to keep on trying. I'm going to look at failure in the face and say I refuse to accept it. I'm going to look at defeat as something temporary in my life. I'm going to lay that aside, refuse to look back, bury my defeats, resurrect my goal, keep moving on, because I know that my goal is worth going after. It is worth working for. It is worth the effort that it's going to require. And so people oftentimes, once they hit some obstacle, I mean, they're so excited and they're so challenged. It's a new job or it's this, that, and the other, whatever it might be. And all of a sudden they hit some discouragement or criticism, whatever. They just lay it aside, fold up, and die. That is never the will of God. If God has given you a goal and He has set it before you, you cannot afford to lay it down until you have finished what God has called you to do. Well, when I think about that, I think also about not only the intensity of it and the value of it. I have to ask you this question, for example. What goals do you have, specific goals do you have in your life, whether it has to do with your finances, your family, your future, whatever it might be, whatever that goal may be, what specific goals do you have? Are you making progress toward reaching those goals? What progress are you making? Are you tempted to give them up? Have you hit some snag? Have you hit some obstacle? Are you being overwhelmed by criticism? Are you being laughed at and undermined? Do you feel like you just can't keep going on? Are you willing to keep going on? What's the goal? You see, if your goal isn't clear, you're not going to be very persistent. So if I should ask you, and I will ask you, what goals in your life are worth the effort, worth the energy of you working at diligently, not going to lay it down no matter what? Do you have a goal or any goals in your life that strong? If not, listen, you've missed something somewhere along the way, because God, who has a plan and a will for your life, He's the one, if you will listen to Him, who will help you set goals for your life, things He wants to accomplish in you, things He wants to accomplish through you, things He wants to do for others because of you. Don't lay down your goals. If you've laid them down, it's because you chose to, not because you had to. You say, well, but you don't know my circumstances. You know what? Think about this. You can read. Here's what you're going to find out. People with the most difficulty, the most hardship, came from the most difficult circumstances, had the least, it seems, to work with. They oftentimes have accomplished the most in life. And so, therefore, that had to do with the value of their goal. Now, let's think about the Apostle Paul for a moment. We just read a few moments ago all the things that that he went through. And so, what was his goal? His goal was to evangelize the known world of his day, which was the Mediterranean world. That was his goal, to evangelize the world of his day and to establish churches. And the way he would go about that is go to a city, and he would find a few people, share the gospel, they'd be saved, and then they would invite their friends, and he'd get a church going. Then he'd move on to the next place and the next place. And so here he was, one man, establishing these churches. Then he'd go back and disciple these people. He'd go back again discipling these people. While that was happening, they were sharing their faith, and the gospel of Jesus Christ was being spread. Now, in the process of doing that, you'll recall the Bible says that everywhere he went, the Judaizers, they got there either before he did or after him to give him a hard time. They tried to assassinate him over and over again. They tried everything in the world they could to persuade other people not to listen to him. And even when they did, and the church started, these negative thinkers would come in and they'd try to undermine with false doctrine. Did that stop the Apostle Paul? No, it did not. Did he have 1,000 human reasons to stop? Yes, he did. Could he have gotten on his knees and said, God, I gave it the best I had. I did the very best I knew to do, but Lord, look at all the struggles, all the trials, all the pressures, and look at all the false doctrine.

aggressively trying to destroy the church. When in the grace of Almighty God, he reached down, struck him down the Damascus Road, blinded him, and then saved him and gave him his commission. So what happened on the Damascus Road, he could never forget. The second thing is that God gave him a very clear goal. He knew exactly what he was to do. He was to get the gospel not only to Jews, but also to Gentiles. He was to evangelize the known Mediterranean world of his day in the way that God would enable him to do it. The third thing that motivated him was this. He says in Romans chapter 1, he said, I am a debtor, both to Greeks, he says, and Jews alike. I'm a debtor. He felt indebted. He felt indebted to them to get the truth to them no matter what. Because he knew truth that would transform a person's life. He knew truth by experience that could transform any person's life. Give them a new birth. Give them a new life and make their life worthwhile. A fourth reason was this. He also had a deep abiding conviction, which he states in 2 Thessalonians chapter 1, verse 9. That is that the eternal destruction of judgment awaits those who die without Christ. And that burning conviction within him that without Christ people would be eternally lost was part of that motivation. Then, of course, he says, the love of Christ constrains me. The love of Christ constrains me, draws me, moves me on, motivates me. He felt the awesome love of God in his life. So when you look at the Apostle Paul and you see all these things that he went through, all the difficulties, all the trials, all the hardships, and yet what happened? No hardship was too difficult. No pain was too intense. And no obstacle would cause him to say, I give up and quit. Why? It was the value of the goal. He prized the goal of getting the gospel of the resurrected Christ, of Jesus Christ, to the known world of his day. He prized that so highly because he was commissioned to do it, because of what had happened to him, because of his feeling of indebtedness, and because he knew the condition of mankind, nothing could stop him, no matter what. That's what motivated him. Now let me ask you a question. If you have a goal that you're seeking in life, is it a godly goal? Is it something that you believe that God is willing and desires to help you achieve? What kind of value do you place on it? Is this something you'd sort of like to do? Listen, wishing and hoping and desiring is not going to make it happen. Wishing, hoping, and desiring is not going to make it happen. It takes persistence. You must be willing to pursue that goal in the face of obstacles, discouragement, and difficulties, and not give up, and decide in your heart you're not going to give up no matter what. The Apostle Paul had a burning desire within his heart to do what? To accomplish exactly what the Father had asked him to accomplish. Go back, if you will, to Luke chapter 9 for a moment. 9th chapter of Luke. And here you'll find the verse about Jesus. And certainly you and I know that Jesus had a very definite goal in his mind. His ultimate primary goal for coming was in order to lay down his life at Calvary to atone for your sin and mine. He said he came in the world predestined before the beginning of this age, before the beginning of the age. That is, he was the Lamb of God slain before the foundation of the world. He came in order to be the ultimate and final sacrifice so that anyone, anywhere who would confess their sin and place their trust in him would be forgiven of their sin and have the gift of eternal life. That's why he came. In the process of his coming, of course, he gave us a beautiful pattern by which to live. In the process of his coming, of course, he was a great encourager. But listen to what he says. Verse 51 of chapter 9. And it came about when the days were approaching for his ascension that he, that is Jesus, resolutely set his face to go to Jerusalem. That is, he had an absolute, unreserved determination to go to Jerusalem on his way, of course, to the cross. Could anybody have stopped? Could anything have stopped Jesus from going to the cross? Nothing whatsoever. Why? Because he set his goal. It was the Father's goal. He came into the world in order to die for our sins. And therefore, he was extremely determined. And he says he set his face resolutely. That is, nothing would alter his course from that point. So what does it take to reach our goals? It takes persistence. It takes that determination that I'm not giving up because I don't feel like it. I'm not giving up because there's criticism. I'm not giving up because it's not popular. I'm not giving up because things are tough. I'm not giving up because there are no funds. I'm not giving up because somebody doesn't like it. I'm not giving up because of this, that, and the other. I'm not giving up, period. Now somebody says, but now wait a minute. Hold it, hold it, hold it. What about these verses like, for example, Psalm 46 that says, cease striving. And what about the verse that says,

0: in Psalms also, rest in the Lord. Now, how do you make these two compatible? Resting in the Lord, cease striving, and on the other hand, persisting. That is, in spite of all the difficulty and the obstacles and the hardship and the pain, you're moving on and you refuse to give up. Well, certainly, it may appear on the surface that there's a contradiction, but there's not. Because, watch this. Because in our persistence, we are to do what? In our persistence, we're not holding on in our own strength and, you know, with our own energy, we're going to make it work. No. Listen, we are following the direction of our Lord. We are trusting in His divine sovereignty. We are trusting in His divine energy. We're not giving up. We're not surrendering. We're not throwing in the towel. We're not tossing it overboard, because we're trusting Almighty God to enable us to hang in there until He accomplishes His goal in our life. Resting in Him, ceasing striving, is all a matter of trust. It is trusting in the living God. And certainly we would not say to Jesus, well, you were just struggling and striving. No, He was trusting the Father. Even in Gethsemane, when His soul was torn asunder, He was trusting the Father. When the Apostle Paul was going through all these difficulties, he said, above all, there's the pressure of the church. What was he doing? How do you think he survived all of that? Trusting in Almighty God. He refused to give up and trusted God would help him to reach his goal. So when we think about what the motivation is, I have to ask you, do you have a goal? Now, this is something you need to take seriously. Don't let this one go by and say, well, I'll think about that some other time. Do you have a single goal in your life? Or more than one goal in your life? Something that you really believe with all of your heart, you must accomplish, you desire to accomplish, you need to accomplish in your life. You believe God would have you to do that. Is it crystal clear? Is it definite? Is it something that you can get excited about? Listen, if you're just floating through life and you don't have any goals, you don't have any determination, and you're just sort of floating on in till finally one of these days you're going to die and you're just going to get there, I'm here to tell you, you've missed the point of why God put you in this world. He didn't put any of us here to float through life, but rather that your life and my life would make a difference in somebody else's life, that we would accomplish the goals that He set for us. And God has goals for every single believer. And whether you're 21 or whether you're 95, doesn't make a better difference. God has no place and no time in our life where we just sit around and just fumble through life and say, well, you know, just take it easy. I'm going to, you know, work my 8 hours a day and come home and eat and watch TV the rest of the night, get up, do that 5 days a week, weekend, I'll just take it easy. Listen, nothing meaningful, no goal, nothing you're working toward, nothing to accomplish, nothing to achieve. Let me ask you a question. At what age does the Bible say you stop serving God? Doesn't say it. At what age does it say relax? Doesn't say it. At what age does it say just take it easy from now on? Listen, at what point does it say give up and quit? Just throw in the towel, give up and quit. At no point. God has something very definite for every single one of us. Now, so we've said, first of all, what is persistence? We've answered that. And what's the motivation? You have to decide what that motivation is in your life. But the third very important question is this. And that is, why is persistence such an absolute, essential element in your life and my life if we're going to accomplish our goals? What makes this so important? Why is it so important? Well, I think there are a couple of reasons it's extremely important. And when you think about what happens when you and I set out to reach some goal in our life, something always happens. So when we ask the question, why is persistence so vital? Simply this. Because defeats, failures, mistakes, delays are an inevitable part of every single one of our lives. It doesn't make any difference what you do. We're all going to make mistakes. We're going to sin at times. We're going to have moments or periods of failure. We are going to suffer events. We're going to be defeated in this event or that one. So that's inevitable. So because we live in a fallen world. So the question is, well, why is persistence so important? Because if I don't understand how to deal with those, I'm going to give up. And persistence, I believe, certainly has an answer to that. For example, as we said, as you look back in history or look around you today, the people who are accomplishing and achieving are people who are hanging in there and doing it. And they're working at it. It's a difference between people who have a goal that's burning on the inside of them and people who just don't have any. They just want to get through life. They just want to retire. Listen, if you're one of those persons and says, you say, well, I'm just, what's your goal in life? My goal is to retire. My friend, please, please, please, please, bury that one and start with something new. Because that is not a worthy goal. Now, if your goal is to be able to finish your work in this area in order that you can accomplish this goal or that, that's one thing. But if your goal is simply to live and to work and to finish out those last years so you can retire on a good income and just relax and take it easy the rest of your life, if you're, listen, if the burning goal of your life is to retire, you've missed it. Listen, you are worthy of greater goals than that. God has higher goals for you than that. And here's what you're going to find if you read and just look around you and think about what's happened in life. You and I are living a better life today, and it's much easier for us because of people in our past who didn't give up when they faced great, great trials and heartaches. Well, let me just mention a few of them, and I want to start with one that we all, of course, know, and that's Christopher Columbus, who is certainly credited with discovering America. Listen to what was said about him. Now, here's a man who certainly did not have it easy, and everybody was not on his side. Listen to this. Columbus was dismissed as a fool from court after court, but he pushed his pursuit against an incredulous and ridiculing world. Rebuffed by kings, scorned by queens, he did not swerve a hair's breadth from the overmastering purpose which dominated his soul. The words, New World, were graven upon his heart, and reputation, ease, pleasure, position, life itself, if need be, must be sacrificed. Threats, ridicule, ostracism, storms, leaky vessels, mutiny of sailors could not shake his mighty purpose. And today, because that man persisted in spite of all the obstacles that he faced, we live in the greatest nation on earth. Suppose he'd listened to his sailors. Suppose he'd listened to queens and the kings. And suppose he said, you know, I don't have to get out here and get scurvy and die out here at sea somewhere. Suppose he'd have said any of those things. No. Something burned within him. Something absolutely captivated him. He had a goal that he was not willing to sacrifice, no matter what the cost. And every single one of us has profited from it. Well, let's move on up through history a little bit. What about all of us enjoy light bulbs? Who's responsible? Edison. 10,000 times, he said, he failed. But he became the most notable inventor in American history. You say, well, look how intelligent, what a wise and educated man he was. Do you know how much formal schooling he had? Less than 3 months. Less than 3 months he went to school. So if you're one of those persons and you've said, well, you know, I'll never amount to anything because I don't have a college education or high school education. Well, is that right? You can't use that for an excuse. Because listen, if you have a God-given goal and you have enough persistence, you can reach your goal. And God's not going to give you a goal that he doesn't want you to reach. Listen, history is full of people who came to the most difficult, dire circumstances. And what did they do? They refused to give up, refused to accept their poverty, refused to accept their circumstance in their situation, refused and decided they were going to do something different. And I want to say to you, my friend, whether you're a teenager and living in poverty in a ghetto somewhere or whether you are an elderly person, it doesn't make any difference where you are. Don't give in. Listen, don't give up no matter what. You are somebody in the eyes of God. Don't give in to what people tell you you cannot do. Don't surrender your goals and surrender your dreams. Don't listen, don't let Satan and sin absolutely destroy your life because you think you don't have a chance and you got the bottom end of this deal and life just treated you wrongly. You can change every bit of that if you will trust the living God. Don't give up and don't quit no matter who you are. God doesn't want you quitting. He doesn't want you giving up. If you're saved, you're a child of God. And if you're not saved, you can be saved by trusting Jesus Christ as your Savior. And God can turn your life around before this hour is over. You see, I think, for example, the field of sports. I mean, you could go from today all the way back as far as you want to. And what do you find? People who are persistent are the ones who are famous. Take somebody that people in other countries know as well as here. Babe Ruth, for example, said what a tremendous success he was. Look how many home runs he hit. Well, how many times did he strike out? Suppose if he struck out three times and he said, it's all over, I quit. No, you know what? Every time he got up to bat, he had one thing in mind, over the fence. How many times did he strike out? Many, many more times than he hit home runs. Suppose he'd quit. He didn't quit. You and I could look at authors, we could look at scientists, we could look at historians, or we could look at people and medical people. In every field, here's what you're going to find. Now, it's very important you watch and listen to what I'm going to say. Are you listening? Say amen. All right, now watch this. Whether you believe it or not, every single one of you, whether you believe it or not, every single one of you has this trait. You have this trait. And you have demonstrated in your life the most awesome example of persistence. You say, well, no, wait a minute. I don't even think I've ever set any goals for my life. What do you mean I've demonstrated that? You have to watch this. I'm going to prove that you, when you were born, God inbred within you in the beginning this trait of the capacity and the will and the ability to be persistent. Now, the tragedy is most people, after they get over this particular experience, they lay it down. Tragedy of tragedies that you would lay it down. You say, well, now, how can you prove that I have this trait? Well, you have to watch this. When you were born and you got big enough, your parents put you on the floor, and what did you do? You crawled, right? And you know what happened? You kept doing that until finally you could stand up. Then your mother, your father's on the other side of the room, they said, now, come on, honey, walk up. Show me you walk over here. One step down, you went again. You stood up and you failed. You stood up and you failed. You stood up and you failed. You stood up and you failed. You stood up and you failed. You stood up and you failed. Until one day you stood up. You took a step and you failed. You took a step and you failed. You took a step and you failed. You took a step and you failed. One day, you took the second step and the third step. And finally, you walked. Let me ask you a question. Tell me now, at your age of one, or if you walked before or after that, what got you off of all fours, onto your feet, standing up and walking and running? Tell me, what got you there? Persistence. Now, wouldn't it have been awesome? What would this world be like if everybody had kept that same spirit all of their life? Can you imagine what this world would be like if everybody had kept that same kind of... Of course, now, people who are wicked as the devil can be persistent also. But I think about where the gospel would be today if all of us who know Jesus Christ as our Savior would be that persistent. So when somebody says, well, you know, I just don't have that trait. Yes. Yes, you do. Inbred within you. And what you did, you laid it down. You voluntarily gave it up. You surrendered it. You surrendered it to negative criticism. You surrendered it to all kinds of feelings. You listened to other people. You laid down one of the most precious gifts God has ever given. He gave it to you as a child inborn within you. He did not intend you to crawl all of your life, but to stand up and walk and make progress and achieve goals in your life. Some of you are still crawling. You're crawling emotionally. You're crawling in your thinking. God wants you to stand up. He has a goal for your life, a purpose and a plan for your life. Don't give up. I want to say again, it doesn't make a difference where you live. It doesn't make a difference what your color, what your language, what your culture. It doesn't make a difference what that may be. You were created by God to be somebody very important in this world. You may not be important to a lot of people, but you'll be important to somebody. And you never know what that somebody is going to do. And when you look at history and you look at how God has used all kinds of people down through the centuries, what did they have? The quality they pursued. It was there, and they chose not to give up no matter what. So I want to ask you, do you have any goals worth getting you off of all fours, onto your feet, and moving in the direction of accomplishing those goals? If you don't, you need to decide today. You need to ask yourself the question, now, Lord, what are you trying to say to me about my life today? What is it you want to do in my life today? And I think what you'll find is this. You'll find if you're willing to ask God what He wants you to do with your life, He is more than willing to tell you if you, first of all, have placed your faith in Jesus Christ for the forgiveness of your sins, because God is not going to give you His plan for your life when you're living in absolute total rebellion against God, to be against His very character, to tell you this awesome plan He has for you when you won't even listen to Him and will not accept His Son, Jesus Christ's death on the cross as atonement for your sin. That is the first step. Listen, I guarantee you, if you will listen carefully, turn your life over to Christ, surrender your life to Him, and begin to seek the Lord's guidance and direction for your life, you can, listen, this message alone can turn your life around. You will never be the same again if you'll trust Him. But it begins with a relationship to Him. Or you can use persistence, and you can go in the opposite direction and create all kinds of havoc and destruction in your life and the lives of others. History is replete with people who've done the same. But we're talking about you becoming the person God wants you to be. We're talking about you accomplishing the goals that God has set for your life. And there's not a single one of us who knows what our capacity is. But certain and for sure, persistence will help us to get there no matter what. And oftentimes people say, well, the people who really achieve in life are those who are gifted and those who have money. And you know what? It's interesting. The more you read, here's what you'll discover. The people who oftentimes started out with the most for them are low achievers. You know what? They just took it for granted and they got satisfied and settled early in life. When I think about people who grow up with enormous wealth, all from the times they're children, enormous wealth, that, you know what? They'll never reach their potential. There are some exceptions to that, but the vast majority will never reach their potential. Why? They don't have to work at it. Listen, one of the best things that can happen to you is be in a tough spot, have a difficult time, come from a bad situation. You don't have it dumped in your lap. You have to pursue it. You learn persistence. You find out what God is up to. And what happens is, when you struggle at it, and oftentimes we all fail, and we have our moments of defeat, but you know what? All that's building endurance and building character into our life. Well, when I think about that, I think about this whole idea of not only the motivation, but why it's so important. I said, first of all, the reason it's important is because these things are vital. Defeat and failure is a part of our life, and therefore we have to learn how to deal with them. A second thing is this, and that is, in the development of our persistence, we learn how to view and how to relate to and how to respond to failures and difficulties. Any person who has goals in their life and sets out to accomplish those goals are going to face those difficulties and hardships. So what happens is we learn how to deal with them. And a person who is persistent, they're persistent and they keep on because they are in the process and have learned how to deal with them. For example, there's some just very basic principles, and I just mentioned several of them. One of them is this. A person who is persistent has learned the difference between being a failure and an event of failure. It's one thing for me to have an event in my life that defeats me and something else to say I'm a defeated person. There's a difference in failing at something in this event and being a failure. And if you don't distinguish between somebody says, well, I'm just a failure. No, you're not. Absolutely reject that. You are not a failure. We all fail at times in particular events and situations and circumstances. That doesn't make you a failure. That's an event in your life. And a person who is persistent has learned the difference between being a failure and experiencing a failure in their life. A second thing is this, and that is, we learn that oftentimes we experience tests, but that doesn't mean stop. A test does not mean you stop here. A test means, here is my opportunity to learn something new on my way to reaching my goals. But oftentimes people, if they get tested with something, they think, well, you know, I guess I need to stop at this point. You see, a temporary defeat is just that. It's a temporary defeat. It's a delay. It may delay me in reaching my goal, but it's not going to keep me from getting there. It's not the dead end. We all are going to make mistakes, no matter who we are. But we don't just give in to the mistakes. Likewise, I believe that in every momentary event of failure or defeat, there is the seed of an equivalent, listen, of an equivalent success. That is, I'm going to learn something out of that if I look. To see, is this a weakness in my life? Is this something I keep failing at? Is it something God trying to teach me at this point? And so, listen, in every single failure or defeat, there is the equivalent seed of success. There's something is I'm going to learn, if I'm willing, that's going to help me succeed later on in the next step toward that success. So when I think about the things that people go through, I think about also the fact that what we have to do in our failures, we have to learn to bury our failures. Don't frame them, hang them on the wall, and keep going back and saying, I was doing fine, but back here in my life, here's what happened. Bury the failures. Listen, if God is willing to forgive you for them, bury them. Let that be the end of it. Don't go back trying to bring them all up. What did Apostle Paul say? He said, forgetting those things which are behind. You think about all the stuff he had to forget. He said, I was a violent aggressor of the Church of Jesus Christ. He says, forgetting those things behind what? Forgiven by God? Yes. Forgetting those things which are behind, I press on toward the mark of the high calling in Christ Jesus. So we have to remember to bury our failures. Don't hang them up, frame them up, and keep going back and saying, well, here's what happened in my life. Don't look for somebody else to blame. I do not know, nor have I ever read of a persistent person who was always blaming somebody else. You know what happened? Listen, if you get in the awful habit of blaming somebody else for the difficulties and the hardships, if you get in the habit of blaming circumstances because of what's going on in your life and blaming anybody else for it, you will not be persistent, because here's what that does. It automatically undermines your desire to keep moving on. Well, it's their fault. I wouldn't be in this position if it were not their fault. I do believe that God triggers some defeats in our life in order that you and I would develop our faith stronger, develop endurance, and develop persistence, because God is in the process of building character. He's not in the process of just accomplishing goals. He's in the process of building godly character. And certainly Apostle Paul and Jesus would be two wonderful examples of men who knew how to endure, who had godly character. So we come to this whole idea, if all of this is true, and this is how important it is, how do I develop the spirit of persistence in my life? So get your pencil out now. If you've been sitting here listening to this, this is the last thing you want. You don't want to overlook this. Because every single one of us, and you could add some things to this. I don't mean this is absolutely, totally all that you could do. But these are just a few suggestions, because my purpose is to at least get you to thinking about where you are, who you are, what God has in mind for your life, what could you do, what goals do you have, are you being persistent, are you giving up your dreams, are you laying it down, have you just folded your tent and you just decided I can't do it, and you're willing to sacrifice God's very best in your life because somebody else criticized you. Somebody else didn't think you could do it. Somebody else thought it wouldn't work. And I do believe that many, many people listened to all kinds of garbage, and that garbage steals their dream and causes them to be less than what God wants them to be. Well, certainly one of the first things that will help me develop my persistence is set a goal for your life that demands your best. Set a goal for your life that demands your best. Now, you know, we've been saying all along, we're setting goals under God's leadership. Set those goals that God would enable us to set and have us to set. Under His leadership, set the goal high enough that it demands your best. Not something that you can do easily. You can just float your way in. And then you'll decide right then and there, am I willing to put the effort and the energy to make this happen? Remember who you are. Remember to whom you belong. Remember who it is that's given you this goal. So first of all, set a goal high enough. Set a goal high enough that it demands your best. That it's going to squeeze out of you the potential that God's placed there. Number two, you've got to develop a burning desire to make it a reality. If you just say, well, this is what I'm thinking about doing, that is not sufficient. Well, you know, I'd like to do this. Mm-mm. Well, here's one of my desires. No. Well, I think I'm going to try this. Mm-mm, that won't work. Listen, it's got to be something that's definite, something that you believe that God would have you to do or to become, and makes no difference what it may be. And it becomes a passion. Listen to this. It's got to be a passion within you. Look at the Apostle Paul. Did he say, I think I'll go over to Ephesus maybe? Oh, one of these days I'm going to get up to Philippi. And I'd like to be able to share the gospel of the resurrected Jesus over in Corinth. And so one of these days, you know, when it's convenient, I'm going to get me a ship and I'm heading that way. No, something burned within him. Listen, if you don't have anything burning on the inside of you, If somehow you've allowed people to throw enough cold water on the flame of your soul and your spirit, listen, ask God to reignite your heart, to burn something within you, stir something within you. Don't let you be satisfied any longer being with less than God wants you to be. You got to have something burning on the inside of you. Then life gets exciting. You get challenged. You say, "This, suppose I fail." Remember that it is a failure doesn't mean that you're a failure. A mistake, a sin, yes. A defeat, yes. But does that make you a defeated person? No. You just suffered a defeat. The third thing I would mention is this. That is, you've got to keep your eye on the goal. If you set a goal, remember, it's got to be worthy of your efforts and your energy. If you don't keep your eye on the goal, here's what's going to happen. You're going to float around over here and you're going to look up yonder. Listen, watch this. Somebody always has a deal. Somebody always has a very appropriate and entertaining or maybe appealing sidetrack or a detour or a side road. There are all kinds of people out there who have no purpose in life, no sense of direction, and they want to get you off course. You've got to keep your eye on the goal, remembering this is a goal that God has helped me to set. He helped me to set it. It's worthy of my attainment. If it's worthy of my attainment, He's going to enable me to do it. And so I persist. I refuse to give up. I refuse to be sidetracked. I refuse to listen to negative criticism. I will not listen to negative criticism, which is a point I want you to jot down. Absolutely refuse negative criticism, whether it's from your husband, your wife, your children, your parents, your friends, your enemies, your employer, your employees. Doesn't make any difference who it is. Absolutely refuse it. If somebody walked up to you and they stuck their hand in tar and rubbed it all over your clothes this morning, you'd be upset. You don't want to tar on your clothes. I'll tell you something. Listen, you can take that to the cleaners and they get it out most of the time. You know what? When people rub their negative attitudes off on you and you accept it, you know what they do? They have just undermined and undercut the very thing that God wants you to achieve in your life. Don't accept it. Absolutely refuse. And just say, you know what? Just decide in your mind, I'm not hanging around people like that. Which leads me to a next point, and that's this. Surround yourself or make your friends people who will encourage you, not discourage you. I mean, you need to be around people who will encourage you. Hey, you're doing a great job at that. You may have known that you blew it bad, and that person says to you, you know what? I love you. God loves you. Listen, what can I do to help you? I believe you can reach that goal. If you just hang in there, we're going to help you. All of us need encouragers. I've got some encouragers in my life. Thank God. You need some encouragers in your life. And if you work around people who are just negative, want to spew off all their negativism on you, listen, just ask God to make you so positive that they can't stand it. Maybe they'll quit, or if God wants to put you somewhere else. But listen, it may be that you need to have this holy obnoxiousness about you. Listen, not pious, not better than, but just listen. You walk in, you're excited, you're thanking God, you're praising Him, and they want to know what's wrong with you. Say, no, it's not what's wrong with me, it's what's right with me. Finally, God opened my eyes. Here's what will happen. You watch this. You get positive, and the folks around you are going to get positive. You know what? Now watch this. This is a simple humanity. Because the truth is, we all would like to feel good, wouldn't we? Wouldn't we all like it? Well, it's not going to be that way. We understand that. But you know what? When you walk into your office and, you know, they had a bad weekend, they have a hangover and all this, you walk in and say, you don't have to walk in saying, praise the Lord, hallelujah. You don't have to do that. No, that's not what I'm talking about. But you know what? You got a smile on your face, a little light in your step, and you're excited about what you're going to do because God's with you all day long and you're going to accomplish something. You know what? I guarantee you it will be contagious. Either you are going to affect them, or you're going to surrender your spirit to negativism. Don't do it. Now, we could take a bottle of water up here. Let's say we got a quart jar of water. And if I want to make it red, I just drop some red dye in it. One drop. One drop will do it. That's positive. But if I want to just really make this thing negative, put one drop of black ink, what happens? It all turns dark. You know what? When I let people's negative criticism into my mind, what I've just done is I've let somebody darken my soul. And if I allow it to stay there, what I do is I allow them to steal my dream. What I do is I choose to listen to them rather than Almighty God. Listen, don't listen to negative criticism. Turn it off. Shut it out. You say, well, but you don't know where I work. Listen. Get you some cards, 3x5 cards. Write you some scriptures, some good scriptures that help you most. Put them in your pocket. Every time you hear some of that stuff, just pull it out and read it. Once in a while, somebody's going to say, "What's that you're reading?" I'm glad you asked. Maybe they need it bad. You know what will happen? You will change your environment. You ask God to work in your life. Now, I certainly wouldn't set myself up as an example, but I can tell you this. When I used to work in the textile mill way back yonder when I was going to college, and there's a bunch of real rough hombres that worked where I worked in there. And I mean, they were all just, you know, these kind of guys, whatever that means, and I won't describe them. So here I come. And I start talking about the Lord, and you know, they criticized me. They called me the deacon. I don't know where they got that from. I wasn't, but about 18 years old. And so they go, "Here comes the deacon." Here's what happened. Wasn't there very long, about 3 weeks, when I walked up, they shut up the dirty jokes. They stopped. And you know what? When they used profanity, they come. And I never said a word. They just come and apologize. I hadn't said a word. You know what? I was there 3 months one year and 3 months the next year, 3 months the next year. I'd come back after going to school and to work 3 months, and here comes the deacon. Happy to see me, treat me right. Their dirty language, didn't hear any of that. Their dirty jokes weren't there. God began to do something in their life. You know what? I was just a kid. They knew they were wrong. They knew they were wrong. It doesn't take but one person who'll just stand up and be positive. I never said, "Y'all come to church, let me tell you how to get saved." No. I never told you. You know what? They asked me, "Well, what's this stuff about salvation?" And so help me, this is the truth. And the man who was, they called him a second hand, he was the boss. After a while, I tried to avoid it, but I couldn't. I would go to the restroom, take a little break, and we'd just sort of stand out of the heat because in the bleachery, it's just burning hot. So these guys would come in there, they want me to talk to them. So I get to witness to them. I could have just said nothing the whole time, and you know what? It would have been the same place I left. Where you are, God may have a goal for your life that'll transform somebody else's life, that'll transform somebody else's life, transform somebody else's kid. And you know what? You and I'll never know till you get to heaven the awesome impact you had that went like a ripple through one family after the other till it finally got out there to the one person that God was going to use the most. Don't let down your dreams. Don't give up no matter what. Don't listen to criticism. Don't let it get to you. It'll destroy you or it'll develop somebody else no matter what happens. Not only that, but listen, in every single defeat, look for a personal lesson. Whenever I get defeated in some area, what I want to say, "Okay, God, what are you up to? What is it you're trying to show me?" Don't blame somebody else. What is it you're trying to show me? Look for the lessons that you can learn in every single mistake and every defeat. Now listen carefully. If you look for somebody to blame, you're going to miss the lesson. If you say, "Well, it's my circumstances. They mistreated me. They didn't understand me. They did this. They did that. They did the other." You know what? Forget it. Persistence does not look for someone to blame. Persistence looks for the lesson. What is it that I can learn in this particular situation? Another thing is simply this. You got to practice self-control. You don't practice self-control, never be persistent, because here's what happens. When you and I get tested and we have some obstacle or some discouragement hit us, what does a person normally do when that happens? What happens? You feel it. Well, you know, let me tell you what they said about me. You must control your emotions. You must not let your emotions control you. He said, "How can I control my emotions?" Well, you certainly can. You can say, "You know what? That's the way I feel. That's not what I'm going to be. And I'm going to choose to believe Almighty God. And you said that you would be my joy." Get in the Word of God. Listen, get in the Word of God and get your mind back on your goal. And listen, don't give in to your feelings. You don't give in to your feelings all the time. For example, tomorrow morning you may wake up and feel real bad, but you know that you have to go to work. You know what you do? You put your feelings behind you and you move on to get it done. So what are you doing? You're doing what the world expects. I mean, you know, your boss. What about what God expects? We have to put aside our feelings. Well, I just feel so criticized. So what? You know, so was Jesus, so was the Apostle Paul, so was everybody who's ever been anything. You have to lay it aside and ask the question, God, what do you want to accomplish in my life? Then another thing is you've got to believe you can reach your goal. If you don't believe you can reach your goal, what you're saying is, God, you've set this goal for me, but I can't do it. So you're expecting something of me I cannot do. God would never challenge you to do something that He, listen, not only does He know you can do it, He has promised His power and strength to enable you to do it. You have the promise and the presence of the Spirit of God to enable you to accomplish everything that God wants you to accomplish in life. So you've got to believe that you can. And not only that, one other thing. Listen, you've got to rely upon God to enable you. This is not a matter of knitting, grinding, you know, just, you know, my strength versus my problem. No. It's relying upon the Spirit of the living God to enable you, strengthen you, give you the wisdom to know which path to take, show you when to take a turn, but not give up no matter what you may face in life. Now, let me give you two verses of Scripture. Listen to this. Now, watch these. Listen to this carefully. Here's one of the reasons you shouldn't give up, shouldn't quit. Because the most persistent person I know is Almighty God. Now, think about what He said. Paul said in Romans chapter 8, he said, for you and I have been predestined to be conformed to the image of His Son. You know what that means? That God will not ever, He will not give up. Ultimately, He will conform every single one of us in our character to the likeness of His Son. He's not giving up. You remember what Paul said in Philippians chapter 1, verse 6? He said, I'm persuaded, listen, that He who has begun a good work in you will perform it until the day of Jesus Christ. God doesn't give up. Now, let me ask you a question. If God gave up on you since you've been saved one time, stand up and tell me. No. No, no, no, He didn't. You know what? God hasn't given up on you and me. He knows that we're going to blow it. He knows we're going to make mistakes. He knows we're going to have moments of failure and moments of defeat. Has He given up on us? No, He has not. God hasn't given up on you. He will never give up on you, no matter what. We're not to give up on the God-given goals that He set for us. Why? Because, listen, they're goals that will enable us to become the persons God wants us to be and achieve the goals that God has set for our life. We don't have to give up. We don't have to quit, no matter what. Now, I want to ask you a question. Well, all of this being absolutely true, here's what I want to challenge you to do. I want to challenge you to resurrect those goals that God has given you in the past. Bury all of your defeats and your failures. Rekindle those goals that you know that God has set for your life. And take a step in the direction that God would have you to take, knowing that He's going to be there to enable you, strengthen you, and help you to reach those goals, no matter what they may be. Now, you may be a very young person. You say, well, you know what? I've never set any goals in my life. You can start today. You say, well, why would I start? Let me give you a suggestion. Make this your first goal. If you're not a Christian, make this your first most important goal you'll ever set in your life. I choose to become a follower of Jesus Christ. My first goal is to receive Jesus Christ as my personal Savior, forgiveness of my sin, and know that I'm a child of God. You can do that right now by asking Him to forgive you of your sins and believing that His death at the cross, He paid your sin debt in full. If you're willing to ask Him at this very moment, this very day, to forgive you of your sins and placing your trust in Him to forgive you, He will forgive you of your sin, make you one of His children, indwell you with the power of His Holy Spirit, and enable you to become the person God wants you to be. Suppose you are a believer. Where do you start? Here's where you start. You say, Lord, I'm surrendering my life to You. I want to know what Your goals are for my life. And I choose this day to head out in the direction of the goals You want me to achieve, becoming what You want me to become, doing what You want me to do. And Father, by Your power, I'm not giving up. I'm not turning around. I'm just holding on to the crucified hand of my Savior till I make it to the last step all the way. God can change your life beginning right now if you'll place your life in His hands, find out what His goals are, and head in that direction. Father, how grateful we are for Your love for us. We pray the Holy Spirit, who lives on the inside of us this day, would enable every single one of us to be wise enough to reevaluate our goals, put your price tag on them, commit ourselves to persist until they become a living reality in our life. And we pray this in Jesus' name. Amen.
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0: Now, sometimes we face situations and circumstances that become very heavy. The longer you undergo and the longer you walk through the tunnel and through the valley, oftentimes the heavier and heavier and heavier the weight of the burden is. That's why believers need to be sensitive to one another and to be able to discern in each other's life when we are going through troubles and heartaches and trials. And I believe in a fellowship of believers who really love the Lord God and love each other. There is that discerning spirit to be able to discern when some other brother or sister is undergoing a difficult time. And so we need to develop that kind of spirit, because you see, all of us face various kinds of trials and heartaches. We all face them.
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0: Our attitude shapes our future. Our attitude is the product of what we believe. And what we believe is really who we are, and it's what motivates us in life. Therefore, what we allow into our belief system is very, very important. Because what we believe about ourselves, about God, about others, is going to determine what we do in our life, what we achieve in life, or why we fail in life. And so what I want to talk about in this message is what I believe is absolutely the ultimate key to all success, no matter what your goal and where you're headed in life. And I want you to turn, if you will, to Philippians chapter 4. And the Apostle Paul made the most profound, most powerful, positive statement I believe could ever be possibly made by anyone when he made his statement here in this fourth chapter. Remembering that he was writing this from a prison, from a very barren Roman prison, not a luscious Roman hotel. And everything in this passage of Scripture, everything in this chapter, everything in this entire epistle is very positive. He is a man with confidence and great faith in God, simply making a statement when he says in this fourth chapter, the 13th verse, "I can do all things through Christ who strengthens me." Now, I wonder how many of us have read that passage and have said that, and we have said it with some hesitation. Well, I can do all things through Christ who strengthens me if, I can do all things through Christ who strengthens me but, well, I can do all things through Christ who strengthens me when, and yet Paul said, I can do all things through Christ who strengthens me. What in the world did he have in mind? How in the world could a man make such a statement as this? It's either a very boastful, arrogant, prideful statement of the Apostle Paul, knew and had experienced something in his life that gave him the freedom to write these Philippians and say, I can do everything, anything through Christ who strengthens me. Well, when I think about the bottom line of all belief and the bottom line of all success and reaching goals for our life, there's one I think that stands out above all the rest. Because when I think about all the principles that we've talked about, when I think about all the principles of success, I think the ultimate key to success is to believe. Now, I'm going to talk about believing in this message as it relates to believing in order to reach goals, believing in order to become the person that God wants us to be. Because you see, we've said from the very beginning that genuine, true success is the continuing becoming of the person God wants us to be and the continuous achievement of the goals that God would have us set for our life. So with that in mind, let's think about something. A person can set goals for their life. They can believe that God wants them to succeed and reach these goals. They can be very persistent to some degree. They can be committed. They can be enthusiastic. They can get other people, inspire other people to help them reach their goals and to become a success. But if that person does not believe that they can do it, if that person doubts that they can reach their goal, if they don't believe they can reach their goal, here's what will happen. They may work at it, and they may try, but it'll always be just beyond their reach, because when you believe you can't, you want and you cannot. The mind is an awesomely powerful instrument God has given us. And it will either lead us to be successful, it'll lead us to be a failure. It will either lead us to reach goals that God has helped us set for our life, or it will not. So it's very important that you and I understand that belief is ultimate, the bottom line key of whether we will be able to succeed in whatever God's called you to do or whether you will fail. Now, sometimes a person says, oh, I believe. But what do you mean by believe? So I want you to hold that because I'm coming back to it in a few moments. But think about this for a moment. The entire Christian life for all of us who are believers, we know that the bottom line is believing. That is trusting, having faith. And in the New Testament, for example, the word to believe or to trust is the same Greek word. I believe, I trust, I faith, or faith and belief are the same word. And so when we're talking about believing, we're talking about expressing something. And so you and I said, yes, I do believe that God sent His only begotten Son, Jesus, into the world, and I have trusted Him. I have believed Him for the forgiveness of my sin, therefore I'm saved. And so we also believe that not only that, that we are to walk the Christian life by faith, as the Apostle Paul said. When we come to prayer, we believe that God hears us and we believe that He listens to us. And without faith, the Bible says, we're not going to receive anything from God. We believe that we are indwelt by the Holy Spirit and therefore we are enabled by the Spirit of God to do anything that God calls us to do. And so you can take the whole Christian life and the bottom line is this. Do I believe or do I not believe? Do I believe there's a God? Do I believe that Jesus is His Son? Do I believe there's a resurrection? Do I believe there's a judgment? Do I believe there's a heaven? Do I believe there's a hell? You can't discuss the Christian life and leave out belief. It is absolutely essential because it is the bottom line to everything we hold dear in the Christian life. So, when I think about this whole issue of success, I think about it in this light. If I want to succeed in life, my beliefs must be strong. They must be strong in three areas. I must believe in God. If I'm going to succeed according to the biblical definition, which I believe the Bible teaches, and that is genuine success is the continuous becoming of the person God wants me to be and achieving the goals that God has set for my life. And if that be true, then I must believe in God. I must believe that He created me, that He has saved me, that He has enabled me, and He's going to be with me in whatever challenge, whatever goal, whatever plan and purpose and will He has for my life. So therefore, my belief must be directed toward God. Secondly, it must be directed toward myself. Now watch this, because I'm coming to a section of this message that deals with people who throw up a red flag when you start talking about believing in yourself. Yes, I must believe in myself. Well, now, wait a minute. Yes, I must believe in myself. I must believe that God has equipped me to do whatever He calls me to do in life. I must believe that He will enable me to do it. I must believe that He is with me, having given me the skills that I need to do whatever He's called me to do in life. So I must, first of all, believe in God. My belief must be directed toward Him. Secondly, toward myself. And listen to what the Apostle Paul said. Paul said, I can do all things through Christ who strengthens me. He believed that God had gifted him and endowed him with whatever was necessary for him to be able to accomplish and to achieve the plan God had for his life. And thirdly, it's wise to believe, listen to this now, it's wise to believe in the principles of success found in the Word of God. Every genuine principle for succeeding is found in the Word of God. Every principle for reaching the goals that God would have you set is found in the Word of God. So we go back and we talk about this whole idea of believing that God desires that we succeed, setting goals, learning how to set those goals, practicing the golden rule, doing unto others as we want them to do unto us, having a cooperative spirit, getting other people on board with us to help us, being enthusiastic about what God would have us do, going the second mile, the whole issue of believing, being committed. There's so many principles, they're all there. So if you and I are going to succeed in life, whatever it is, and achieve the goals that God would have us set, there must be belief, very, very strong belief. I do believe it is the primary reason for so many people who fail in life, so many people who set goals and they fade out shortly. They lay them down. They let somebody else steal their dream because they do not believe in themselves. They do not believe that God loves them enough. They do not believe that God will enable them. They don't believe they have the skills. They don't believe they're worthy. And so when I think about how many people suffer failure in their life, and the reason they suffer failure is not because they don't have the breaks, not because they don't have the money, not because they don't have this, because you can take every single aspect in society, no matter what it is, and what you'll find is this. You'll find people who've come from the most difficult, trying circumstances, didn't get any seemingly human breaks, didn't have the money, didn't have family welfare, didn't have any of these things, and have made some awesome impacts upon the world in their particular area. Why? I'll tell you why. Because they were willing to believe that they could do it. They were willing to believe that God would enable them, willing to believe that God would help them, willing to believe that God would strengthen them no matter what. So I want you to think for just a moment, when you think about believing, what do you think? Now, here's most people. If I said, do you believe in God? Yes. When you say yes to I believe in God, what do you think? Do you believe the Bible? Yes. What do you think when you say I believe it? Do you believe that Jesus Christ will forgive you of your sins? Yes, I do. How deep is that? What does that mean? Well, we can think of all kinds of things, but I want to give you a little definition. I want you to write it down because I'm going to use this definition in dealing with this whole issue of becoming the persons God wants us to be and achieving whatever those goals are. Because the truth is, to be able to believe is to envision something. If I believe something, I envision something. And I envision something, that means I have a mental image of that. A mental image of it in my mind before it becomes a reality. So to say I believe that I can reach that goal is to mentally see myself having reached that goal even before it becomes a living reality. Now you say, now wait a minute, is this that stuff of mind over matter? No, it is not. Because that's what all belief is about. Here's what happens, and I've said this before. We allow the world to pick up on some terminology that we know is scriptural, and because they use, people say, oh, don't use that word, so-and-so used that. Forget it. We had it first. I mean, the Bible's older than all that junky stuff. So now think about this. When we talk about visualizing something, it means to create a mental picture of it and to hold that mental picture before us and to see it, as see the goal as already accomplished. And so let me give you a few examples, and these are things that all of us do. Let's say, for example, that you need a job. And either you got laid off of your present job or you decided that God finished with you there and so you wanted the job. And so you found the job that looks good for you and you believe that's what God wants you to have. So if you believe that you're going to get that job, then what do you do? Do you just say, well, I believe I'm going to get it. And that stops about right here. I believe I'm going to get it. No. Here's what you do. You visualize you're going to that particular place of business. You visualize yourself talking to someone. You visualize yourself filling out the application. You see yourself doing that. You see yourself talking to someone. Then you visualize, you see, you feel them calling you to say, yes, you have that job. You seem to be an excellent prospect for it. We believe you can do it. We want you to come. And so you visualize yourself going to work, talking to people, meeting new people, and being in a new environment. What you've done when you said, I believe I'm going to get that job. If you really believe that, you don't stand off thinking, I hope so, maybe so. If you really and truly believe it, then you visualize yourself as having, listen, the key is to be able to visualize the finished product. You have the job. You're there. You're enjoying it. You're doing a good job. For example, let's say you're a student. You have a pretty sizable test coming up, an exam. And you can do one of two things. You can say, oh, my goodness, this is going to be a tough one. It's really going to be bad. I've studied hard, but you know what? He is just that guy. He is so, I mean, he gives the worst exams. This is terrible. I hate to have to stay up all night to study. And I'm probably going to forget half of this stuff I've studied because I've been up all night. So I'm going to get myself something to drink over here. And this plan, it's just going to be tough. I know it is. You know what you did? You set yourself up to fail. Because listen, you can think up all that kind of stuff. Now, listen carefully because I'm going to give you some principles behind this. You can think up all that kind of stuff. Or you could say, I'm going to pass this exam. I'm going to trust God and I'm going to believe the Lord. I'm going to believe that I'm going to pass this exam. So what do? You visualize yourself studying hard, doing your best. You visualize yourself walking in that classroom, sitting down, opening the book, or whatever, however the exam is, and you visualize yourself saying, yes, I know the answer to that. That's what I studied. I remember that. Oh, yes, I do remember that. And you visualize yourself completing that exam, folding it up, laying it down, walking it, thanking God that He enabled you and you passed that exam.

and bring home to myself today what I want to happen, what I believe God wants to happen. For example, if I should ask you, when you die, do you believe you're going to heaven? Yes, I do. All right? When you think about dying and going to heaven, what do you think? I'm dying, I'm going to heaven. Close down? No. You think about what's going to happen. You visualize yourself. The angels come and taking you in the presence of God, and you visualize seeing Jesus and so forth. So what are you doing? You're visualizing what you believe. And the truth is, we do this all the time, but so much of it is negative, and we set up negative ideas. For example, let's say that you're a salesman, and you've set a goal for this year that you're going to sell so much. That's your goal. I mean, this is a good goal. You believe God would have you set that kind of goal. It's a challenging goal. So what do? You say, well, you know, that's the goal, but I never have made that much money. I never have sold that much. Besides, where are all these clients coming from anyway? How long am I going to have? You know what? I'm going to burn up a lot of gasoline going from one to the other. My phone bill is going to be absolutely astronomical. You know what you do? You set yourself up to fail before you ever get in the automobile. Because you come up with all the negative thinking of reasons you can't do what you believe God has told you to do. Or you could say, thank God he's going to be with me, and I just want to thank you, Father, that you're going to do that. I'm trusting you for it. And so you visualize yourself going to see this person, and you visualize and you think about them saying, yes, I want this order. Wonderful order. I'm going to another person. They're going to do the same thing. And I visualize myself, and at the end of the year, I visualize the fact and thank God that I'm going to be able to reach my goal. And you know what? You may go far beyond your goal, or you may go a little under the goal, but you know what? One thing I can tell you for sure, you will do a whole lot better if you will visualize, if you will believe that you are capable of doing what God has called you to do. And I want to show you in a few moments why to slam against God if you don't. So let's say, for example, let's say that you have to make a speech. And your business, they said, we're having our convention, and you're the one we've called on. Oh, my goodness, why would you call on me? They said, we've made the decision. We think you'll do a good job, and you're it. So you go home, and you think, oh, what in the world am I going to do? I've never stood before that many people before in my life. How am I going to handle this? You know what? I'm probably going to be sweating. I'm probably just going to be standing up there. They're probably going to be dripping off my cheek. And besides that, you know, if I don't use a bunch of notes, I'm probably going to forget. And secondly, even if I do, if I use a bunch of notes, suppose I get mixed up. Suppose I turn two pages instead of one. In other words, you know what? You could have a nervous breakdown before you ever pull out a sheet of paper and a pen to write down the first line. You know what all that is? Negative, negative, negative, negative, negative is a slam against God. Now, or you could say, well, Lord, you've given me this wonderful opportunity. And I feel inadequate, but I know that because you're my God and you gave me this, I will be adequate. I want to thank you for that. So what do you do? Well, here's what I'd do if I were you. I'd go to bed at night and I'd lie there and I'd see myself walking out in front of those people, poised. I'd see myself walking out there and with smiling at people and sense of approval. I would see myself beginning that speech and having their attention immediately. And I would visualize myself being able to go right through that speech and not missing a single point and not stumbling at all, being able to say exactly what I wanted to say, having an impact and being able to sense their approval and have their attention and being able to finish up the way I wanted to finish. And all of a sudden, everybody just break out clapping that I did a fantastic job, and to be able to walk away saying, thank you, Lord, I did a fantastic job, thanks to you. So we could go through every kind of situation possible. So whatever the goal is out there, for example, somebody says, well, now, I have this bad habit in my life. Maybe it's profanity. Maybe it's dirty jokes. Maybe it's pornography. Maybe it's alcohol. I don't care what it is. I want you to think about something. What do people usually say? I have this terrible weakness. It's really bad. You know what? I just can't pass by the bar. Or I can't pass by one of those magazines. Or I can't do this, and I can't do that, and I can't do the other. And, you know, I'm just a failure. I'm so weak. I've been at this so long. I can't do any better. I guess this is just the way I am. No, it is not the way you were. It may be the way you are. But you see, all that stuff is negative. I can't, it won't, if I, but this, that, and the other. But suppose you decided this way. Suppose whatever that temptation or trial may be, you visualize yourself looking at it and saying, thank you, Lord, that I don't have to do that. Here's the man. That's not who I am any longer. That's who I used to be. That's not who I am any longer. Now I'm a child of God, walking in your spirit. I want to be obedient to you. I want to be the man you want me to be. And so I want to thank you. That doesn't fit my life.

0: Well, I want to thank you that you are in me, strengthening me, empowering me, encouraging me, enabling me to overlook those things and to pass them by. I want to thank you, dear God, that you are every bit sufficient of everything you say you are. I just want to thank you. What am I doing? Instead of majoring on what I don't want to do, I major on what I want to be. Listen, the best way to get over what you don't want to be is stop thinking about what you were and start thinking about what you ought to be. What does God want you to be? What does God want to do in your life? That's the key. And yet there's so many people who fail at reaching their goals because they begin with this awesome negative attitude about themselves. I can't. It won't happen. And you see, we say, well, it's going to be a bad day. I'm not feeling very good. They're probably not going to show up on time. You'd be surprised at how much negative stuff gets into our mind until finally what we do. We think we are positive when we are not. And so when Paul says in this passage, he says, I can do all things through Christ who strengthens me. The Apostle Paul knew the awesome power that God had placed in his mind and in his heart to help him to become what God wanted him to be. And so when I think about what causes this kind of thinking, I call them cobwebs. Cobwebs of the mind. And if I walked into your house, for example, and suppose you invited me over to eat and you'd prepared this wonderful lunch. And so you get home and you're making sure everything is looking pretty good. And so you look in the dining room and here's this big cobweb waving in the corner. Right in the corner. You say, oh my goodness, what are you going to do? You're going to get a broom or a rag or something. You're going to get it down. Because cobwebs don't fit your dining room when you have guests, right? You know what? I can get that one down with one swish of the broom. Getting these cobwebs out of negative thinking takes a whole lot of work and a whole lot of change in my thinking. And so God doesn't want cobwebs of negative thoughts controlling and dominating His precious children to whom He has given His awesome grace. He doesn't want you thinking that kind of stuff. He wants us thinking right. He wants us thinking godly. He wants us to think about what He desires to do in our life, what you can do, what you're capable of doing, what God has equipped you to do in your life. And there's so many people who go through life, when I think about how they go through life, thinking about the whole attitude that they have toward themselves, the whole issue, the big issue is this. You say, what causes people to go through life just sort of scrambling through and not making it? It's because they have been convinced and persuaded that they are inferior. In some way, in some fashion, they're inferior. Listen, created by God, inferior, you're not inferior. And the simplest definition of inferiority is self-doubt. If I doubt myself, I doubt that I can do it. I doubt that I can become that. I doubt I can reach it. I doubt I can build this. I doubt I can get there. I doubt. Self-doubt. And we're so plagued with it, it's become such a part of our life. Because think about all the negative stuff you hear. All the negative things that you see on the television and so forth. Negative, negative, negative, negative, negative. That is not the way God intends for us to live His children. Belief is the bottom line key of succeeding. If you don't think you can, you cannot. If you don't think you will not. If you don't think you're able, you won't be. And you see, this is negative thinking, what I call cobwebs of the mind. Cobwebs of our thinking. And here's what happens. When we envision ourselves as failing, now watch this. When I envision myself as I'm not going to be able to do it. You know what? I'm not going to reach that goal. I just can't do it. You know what? Folks are not cooperating. Here's what I do. I set in motion a thought pattern that is going to lead me to act out whatever is necessary to prove that I'm right. I'm going to set in motion those thought patterns that's going to prove that I'm right. Can't do it. If you think you can't, that's the way you're going to act. Now, I want to give you an illustration, and I don't want you to forget this because, my friend, this is the absolute truth. Our body cannot distinguish between what is true and what is imagined. It cannot. I'll give you an example. Let's suppose I'm up here talking, and we're sitting here listening carefully, and all of a sudden, walking over here, comes this big grizzly weighing about 2,000 pounds. I mean, he just walking in. What if you and I looked up there, what would we do? Well, I'd be hopping up in the choir, for one thing. And you would be scrambling out of here in a hurry. Right? Say amen. Isn't that true? Yeah, you would. All right? What happened? In your mind, grizzly. Grizzlies, vicious, grizzly attack, grizzly eat me, therefore I run fast. So therefore, that's what I would do. Now, here comes a grizzly in that same door, but it's not a grizzly, dressed up in grizzly outfit, making the same grizzly noise. What would you do if you saw him? I'd still jump in the choir, and you'd still get out of here. Why? Because your mind sent an alarm, big grizzly coming. Your mind doesn't know that's not a real grizzly because it looks like grizzly, smells like grizzly, sound like grizzly, walk like grizzly. Must be grizzly. Get out. Right? Right. Now, living proof that your mind, listen, your body cannot distinguish. What your mind imagines, that's how it's going to react. Therefore, if I see myself as a failure, inadequate, can't make it, what is my body going to do? What's my thought pattern? Where are they going? They go in the same way. When the fake grizzly comes in, if I think it's real, I'm getting out. When I, no matter how skilled and how talented you may be, how gifted you may be, if you imagine yourself as failing, you're going to fail. For example, how many times have I heard mothers say, I'm just a failure as a mother. No, you're not, but you get meant to be. You know what? I guess I'm just a failure as a husband. No, but you get meant to be. When you set up in your mind, I fail. I am a failure. What are you doing? Your whole system is getting the message. You know what you start doing? You begin to do what? Live out what your mind tells you you are. It's just that simple. And a person can argue that all day. The truth is, the grizzly bear is a perfect example. What I imagine myself to be is what I will become. So, when a person says, you know what? I'll just never mount anything in my life. Negative number one. I'll never get the brakes. Negative number two. And you know what they do? They build so many cobwebs in their mind you can't even see through them. Negative, negative, negative, negative. I just didn't have the brakes. Where I came from. It's the way my parents treated me. La, la, la. On and on and on they go. What happens? Here's what they do. I'm telling you, friend, you will live out what you think and the way you see yourself. Therefore, if you don't like what's going on in your life, change your thinking. Begin to believe what God says about you, what He thinks about you, and things will begin to change. You've heard, for example, you know, I love to eat with people, especially if they're good cooks, and we got some wonderful cooks in our church. And I will use my mother as an example because she's already in glory and she's finishing me down here. And so I can say this, but I've got some of you I could spot out here and say the same thing. You've sat down at a wonderful, luscious, absolutely scrumptious meal. I'm sitting there thinking, when have I ever seen anything like that in a long time? And I'm just watering at the mouth and the wife says, it's probably not fitting to eat. It's probably not fitting to eat. Y'all just do the best you can. What do we got here? And I'm sitting here thinking, do the best I can. I'm going to do all I can is what I'm going to do. I guess, my stove this and this. And you know what, lady? Forget it. Don't put them on the table and think anything negative. Listen, we're hungry. We're going to enjoy it. Your family's going to enjoy it. Now, if you sat down and you said, well, you know what? I burned this and this is not going to taste right. I didn't have enough of this. You know what that you do? You create in the minds of the people around your table, what's wrong with this stuff? But if you said, here's my meal. I love you all. And I believe you're going to enjoy this. You know what? We're digging in. What you do is you set up in somebody's thinking that there's something wrong. When I come to the table and it all looks absolutely beautiful, you know what? In my mind, I already know how good it's going to taste. I can name a few folks sitting here. I can tell you when I sit down at their table, I can tell you I'm excited because I know exactly how it's going to taste. If they tell me something, in fact, I've had to say to a few of them, excuse me, don't say that anymore. There's so much negative floating around, what we do is we set ourselves up. Now, I want you to watch this. I want to say it again. When you decide and you visualize yourself as failing, listen, your whole physiological, psychological system is going to take actions to prove that you were right. So, if I can believe something different, I'm wiser to believe something different. Now, I know some of you think, well, now, you know, what's this mind over matter? So I'm coming to that right now. What I want you to see is there are lots of people in life, many people in life, who will, listen, they will scramble and crawl through life. They'll be defeated all of their life. They'll never get over being negative about themselves because their parents said, you'll never amount to anything. Probably going to end up in prison. You're the ugliest kid I have. You're the dumbest kid. Why can't you be smart like your brother? You'll never make it in life. You know what happens? They grew up saying, I'm dumb. I'm not smart. I'm not worth anything. And you know what? You know what they do? They prove their parents were right. Because they made the horrible mistake of accepting the erroneous thinking of their parents. That's why it's so dangerous what we say to somebody else. You walk up to somebody and say, are you all right? Well, sure, you look sick. My goodness. You know what? I guarantee you, you'd start thinking, gosh, how do I feel? It is amazing the negative effect you can have on somebody else. Well, to prove this scripturally, go back to Job, Psalm, Proverbs. Go back to Job for a moment. Listen to what he said. Now, you know all the kind of heartache and problems he had in life. Listen to what he said. Job chapter 3, verse 25 and 26. Listen to what he said. Job, Psalm, Proverbs, all right? For what I fear, sure enough, comes upon me. What I dread befalls me. I'm not at ease, nor am I quiet. And I'm not at rest, but turmoil comes. Now, is it not true that oftentimes we fear things, we get negative about things, and sure enough, they happen. Now, on the other hand, thank God, by His pure grace and love and mercy, we worry about some things that don't happen. If God just let us go with our negative and didn't interfere with it by His grace sometimes, many people would be in a far worse shape than they are. How many times have we said, you know what, I was just worried to death about that, but let me tell you how it came out. Something totally different. Which is, I think, what God is some of God's ways of showing us how useless it is to worry and fret and fume over something when we could be positive about it. Well, when I think about how people crawl through life and they don't have to do that, we have to ask ourselves the question, how can I clean out these cobwebs? Now listen, the worst cobweb you can have blowing in your mind and waving at you is self-doubt. I can't. It won't happen. I probably won't make it. You know what? I guess I'm just a failure. I failed before. Listen, forget about past failures. Listen, don't live in the past. There's not a single verse in the scripture that says living in the past. Paul says, forgetting those things which are behind, forgetting those mistakes, forgetting those failures, I'm pressing on. I'm looking at myself the way God wants to see me. I want to see myself and visualize myself reaching those goals, accomplishing those tasks. I could think about one of my primary goals in life, and I could give you some astounding reasons that it won't work. But I've got two reasons it will. Number one, I believe it's the will of God. And number two, I believe He will equip me and enable me miraculously as it would take to get it done. And that's what I intend to spend the rest of my life doing. I could give you a lot of reasons it couldn't work, but you know what? Forget the reason. I'm not even going to tolerate why it can't happen. I'm going to trust God because I know it will happen. Now, it is belief. It is being able to visualize, listen, God enabling you, equipping you to be able to accomplish and to achieve what He wants you to accomplish that will cure this whole issue of self-doubt. So let's think about two or three things. Now, I think about belief is the thermostat. That's the thermostat in our life that determines whether you and I fail or whether we succeed or not. You set a goal. You begin to visualize yourself as doing something different. God will take care of what is necessary to get you to the goal. You don't have to figure out how. If you say, oh, how am I going to do it? You know what? Now watch this. You listen and say amen. If you know the reason why, you'll discover how. You don't try to figure it out. If you wait to obey God, then you can figure out how, it won't work. When I think about this whole idea of what Paul said when he said, I can do all things through Christ who strengthens me, what he's simply saying is this, that in a very humble and reasonable fashion, you and I are willing to believe that God will enable us to do whatever He wants us to do. So now here's the red flag that goes up in the mind of many people. Well, now this is mind over matter. Let me give you some scriptures why what you're saying is not true. Well, let me give you some of them. For example, somebody says the Bible says we are to be dead to self, and here you are talking about believing in ourselves, right? Somebody says, the Bible says that we're to crucify self, and here you are talking about having confidence in yourself. The Bible says we're not to think more highly of ourselves than we ought to think, right? And so here you are talking about having confidence in yourself. And so they begin to quote all these scriptures and lay them out before us and tell us that the Bible says, not I, but Christ. Therefore, it's not self-confidence, it's Christ's confidence. And this whole idea of pride can't be fit in what you're saying. Now listen to this. The same man in the Bible who said all of that is the same man who said, I can do all things through Christ who strengthens me, the Apostle Paul. He made all his other statements. There was no contradiction in his mind that he could put his trust in God and say, I can do all things through Christ who strengthens me. I can do all things, listen, that God calls me to do, desires that I do, has equipped me to do, has enabled me to do, has planned that I do, predestined that I do, will that I do, through Christ, that is through the power of the Holy Spirit that is a result, is a part of our life as a result of our acceptance of Jesus Christ as our Savior. Yes, yes, yes, yes. Now, let's take the opposite of that. Let's say, for example, no, I just don't believe that. And here's what you're saying. You're saying this God who created you and set these goals for your life and has this pattern of the kind of character and person you and I ought to be, that He's made all this, He's made all these goals out here for us, but now we can't do it. You know what that's saying? Think about who you are. See, we forget who we are. We look around, compare ourselves to other people and say, you know, if I were just like him, could look like her, look like him, had that, had this, had that. You know what? Well, that's the whole, listen, think about this. Who are you? If you're a believer, this is who you are. You are a child of God. You have been given the awesome, incomparable, immeasurable, indescribable gift of the grace of God. You have been forgiven of all your sin. Your name has been written in the Lamb's Book of Life. You have been sealed by the Holy Spirit until the day He calls you home. Your life, your eternity, is going to be with Almighty God. He's indwelt you by the Holy Spirit to enable you to do anything He calls you to do. He has gifted you with certain human talents and certain spiritual gifts in order to enable you to become and to do everything God has called you to do and to become. Give me one good reason for belittling myself. Give me one good reason for belittling yourself and saying, I can't, and this won't work, and that's, you know, this is not going to happen. You know what you're doing? Slamming God. Listen, God says, listen here what He says. He says, for by grace you've been saved through faith, that not of yourselves. It's the gift of God, not of works, lest any man should boast. For we are His workmanship. Workmanship, persons of notable excellence. That's what that means. We are His workmanship, created in Christ Jesus unto good work, which He before ordained that we should walk in them. Which is saying what? That God has set goals for your life and mine. Listen, we are the workmanship of Almighty God, created in Christ Jesus, not only in the flesh, but created in Christ Jesus spiritually, indwelt by the Holy Spirit, gifted by the Holy Spirit, enabled by the Holy Spirit, skilled by the Spirit of the living God. And then you tell me that I'm not to have confidence in Almighty God and in myself to carry out the will and purpose and plan of God. Yes, you can. Yes, yes, yes, you can. And the biggest thing that will cause you to be defeated is your self-doubt. Listen, about yourself and about Almighty God. Now, I would defy anybody to argue that point. You cannot. God has made you something special. Created in Christ Jesus. Listen. His workmanship, not ours, created in Christ Jesus for the purpose of good works, which He foreordained that you and I should walk in them with, which is His way of saying, God has planned for your life and my life that our life would be productive, our life would be fruitful, we would be a success at whatever God calls us to do. We'd be able to achieve those goals, set those goals, reach those goals. That brings honor and glory to God, a self-confidence that is based on a relationship with God. based on the indwelling presence of the Holy Spirit, based on the fact that we are the children of the living God, and based on the fact that we are fully convinced that whatever He calls us to do, He's going to be with us and in us in the process of enabling us to accomplish that task. Now, friend, you have got to shut it down. You've got to turn it off. You've got to dive into unbelief. To fail if you believe right. And I've never said it's mind over matter. It's belief in this God who created you. He created you to succeed. He created you to achieve. He says, listen, created unto good works which He foreordained that you and I should walk in them, which is His way of saying that's our lifestyle. Does that mean there'll be no suffering in life? No, it doesn't mean that, because that's what builds character. Does that mean that there'll be no failures in life? No, that's what builds character and causes us to depend upon Him. All of that is a part of the growing process. And listen, becoming the persons that God wants us to be is a growing process. It is the continuous becoming. It is the continuous achieving of those goals. And so when somebody throws up those red flags, I say, throw them up and let me throw you up a whole bunch of white flags that say God has the best for you and you can if you will. If you choose to believe that God is who He says He is and that He keeps His word. Now, how can we strengthen our whole belief system? So I want you to get your pen ready, okay? Just want to mention a few things that will help you and challenge you to increase your own belief system. Help you to believe God for what He wants to do. Number one. Accept as true. God has endowed you with everything you need to be what He wants you to be and accomplish what He wants you to accomplish. Accept as true, because it is true. He hasn't left anybody out. You weren't under the steps when God was dealing out gifts and skills and so forth. Accept as true that God has indeed gifted you with everything you need to become the person He wants you to be and to reach the goals He set for your life. Number two. Now listen to this. Remember, He has promised to make a way when there seems to be no way. Now there's a song by that title. Remember that He's promised to make a way for you to become the person you want to be, ought to be, desires you to be, reach the goals He wants you to set. Remember that He has promised to make a way. Listen to this. Trust in the Lord with all your heart. Lean not to your own understanding. In all your ways acknowledge Him, and He will direct your path. He will make your path straight, which is His way of saying He will enable you to become and to achieve what He set for you. Number three, read your Bible with a red pencil and shade every verse that has to do with courage and confidence, faith, believing. Shade them. Red pencil, shade them. Or however have you want to shade them. Don't just underline it. Shade it. Let it jump out at you. Look at those verses. Read those verses. Mark those verses. What is God trying to say to you when you're facing this particular goal in your life? Very important that you do that. Number four, then pray those promises back to God. Now, Lord, here's what you said. You said, if I place my trust in You, You will direct my path. God, I need some direction at this point. What you're doing is you're getting in a conversation with God about what He said, what He promised. You know what you're doing? You're driving those beliefs into your belief system. You're getting truth deeper into your mind. And when they get in and start taking root, those principles of Scripture, those promises are going to begin to dominate your thinking. Now, if you're one of those persons who is extremely negative, or you don't even realize that you're negative, but you realize you're not reaching goals and not succeeding what you want. Listen, more than likely, your thought processes and your thinking has been dominated so long by something that's negative, you've got to reprogram it and reprogram it to think the way God wants you to think. And that is, God says, here's my promise. Here's what I'll enable you to do. And then, number five, visualize and affirm your assets. You've got assets. For example, you're skilled in this area. You do well in this area. In other words, visualize and think about all the good things that God's done for you, the assets in your life. Don't major on the weaknesses. We've all got those. Listen, major on those things that are assets in your life. Everybody's got assets. Big smile. Some of you got wonderful smile. Then stamp indelibly upon your mind the image of the person you want to become. Get it in your mind. Get you a piece of paper. Write at the top of it, the person I want to become. Write it down. Single words or phrases. Here's the person I want to become. You know what? What will you become? In other words, if you don't think about it, and most people have never thought about what they want to become. They just say, well, I'm trying to do the best I can. Well, what in the world is that? What kind of person do I want to become? Now, listen to this carefully. If you will do this, do you know what will happen? I can guarantee this. If you will write down the kind of person you want to become, your life will change. You'll start, listen, what will happen is you'll change. Because you're going to start focusing your attention on what you want to become, not what you are, what you think you are, that you think you were. You know what? You're probably going to look different. You're probably going to act different. You may even dress different. You may drive different. You may live different. You see, when you write down, here's the kind of person that, remember I said, imprint it indelibly upon your mind. Don't let it fade away when somebody comes along and saying, well, why are you wearing that dress? Forget it. Ignore it. You know what? God is beginning to change your thinking so you can become the kind of person He wants you to be. Your thought processes are going to change. Why? Because you're going to think things that are holy and righteous and good. You're going to think positive and success, and you're going to think reaching your goals. You're going to get excited about the things that are getting ready to transpire in your life. You say, well, you know what? I don't know how. The how is not your issue. Did you hear that? How to is not your concern. God will show you how. He will change the circumstances of life to make it come to pass. God isn't going to tell you He's going to do something and not do it. And what causes us failure and struggle is because we say, I can't figure out how it's going to happen. I don't see how in the world that could possibly take place. That is not your responsibility. If you could see how it take place, take no belief, take no faith. Faith is being able to visualize an accomplished, finished project or circumstance or situation before it happens and when I don't have any earthly idea how it can happen. Listen, impress it indelibly upon your mind. Then, when these negative thoughts come your way about something, just replace them with a positive thought. You say, well, you know what? I'm just not feeling very good. Father, I just want to thank you that you know exactly what's going on in my life. And I want to thank you that I'm going to be able to go through this day. And whatever's going on, I know that you know how to change that. In other words, you can change just about anything you're thinking. Now, I'm not saying that you can't get in a situation. Here's what happens. If we allow ourselves to get on the trail of negative thinking, before long, we are down that trail so far. You can get into absolute total depression if you think that way long enough. Now, I'm not overlooking the fact that there are chemical changes in people's lives and things happen. I do understand that. I'm talking about just normal living and even abnormal living. We can do far better than we do. And then when an obstacle rises, here's what you do. You turn to Romans 8:31 and it says, if God be for me, who can be against me? That's what I want to quote. If God be for us, who can be against us? I can do all things through Christ who strengthens me. Notice that both of those statements are not self-uplifting. They are godly. I can do all things through Christ who strengthens me. If God be for me, who is against me? It has nothing to do with self. It has to do with relying upon the wonderful promises of God. Then I would say also, if you find yourself being harassed by some satanic doubt, here's what you say. You say, Father, I just want to thank you with the Apostle Paul that I too can say, I can do all things through Christ who strengthens me because the Christ who empowered him is the same Jesus who empowers me. And just like you gave him goals for his life, you've given me goals for my life. They're not the same. We live in 2,000 years apart almost. And so I just want to thank you that today I will be able to do everything you want me to do in your strength because you're God. I'm your child. I'm your servant. I want to walk in your way and do your will. I just want to thank you, Father, it's going to be done. You know what that does? It drives negative junk out of your life. You know what it is? It wipes the cobwebs out because you're beginning to think the way God thinks. Do you think God's got cobwebs in His mind? No, indeed. It is a matter of believing the Scripture, believing God, believing Jesus, believing what He says in His Word. Then I can say probably a number of other things, but let me just conclude with this one. Here's the most powerful concept that I know for establishing belief that does not waver no matter what. And that's this simple idea. God is with me in this. God is with me in this. You know what? If I know He's with me, I know that God is big enough to get me through this. God is big enough, great enough, powerful enough to enable me to reach that goal. God is with me in this pursuit of this goal, whatever it might be. God is with me. Now, I just want to conclude with one simple illustration. A man whom I did not have a lot of knowledge about when I was coming along earlier in life, but the longer I lived, the more respect I had for him. And so I want to tell you a true story that happened to him. When Norman Vincent Peale was about in his 50s, one of his goals was to write a book that he thought would be a great help to many people. And so one day he said to his wife, "I failed. It's not working. We might as well forget it." And he took the manuscript and threw it in the trash can. He said, I failed at this. She reached in to pull it out and he said, "Do not take that out of the trash can." And he said it so sternly, she didn't. So he considered himself as a failure at that point. The next day, and the reason he considered himself a failure is because he had a stack of rejection letters from publishers that said, no, I'm not interested. A big stack of them. The next day, his wife took the manuscript down to another publisher. And when she walked in, she said, "I have a manuscript I'd like you to consider." He said, "Well, what kind of manuscript?" Because it was rather large and wrapped up in big brown paper. And so when he unwrapped it, it was the trash can. And in this trash can was the manuscript. She had done exactly what her husband said. He said, "Don't take it out." She didn't take it out. He just carried the whole thing. Man read the manuscript. Listen to this. Here's a man who said, "I failed. It ain't gonna work." Scores and scores and scores of millions, millions of copies of this book. Millions and millions of copies of this book. Suppose she just said, "Yeah, I guess we have failed." So many people would have been deprived of so many helpful ideas and principles, along with many other books that he wrote later than that. And you know what? I think that a lot of us in life who probably have thought we failed at something and think, well, it doesn't make any difference. But you know what? When you and I deprive God of the gifts and talents and abilities that you have, what we don't stop to think about is, who's going to suffer as a result of that? Who's going to suffer as a result of that? We don't stop to think about that. And oftentimes what we think is failure is not failure at all. So here's what I want to simply say to you. You don't have to allow negative thoughts to dominate your thinking. I want to say this with all of my heart. You can become the person God has ordained you to be. You can achieve every single goal God has set for you. You are equipped. You are enabled. And God is with you in your pursuit of those God-given goals, especially becoming the person that God wants you to be. And Father, how grateful we are that you make it so simple, and yet how awesomely impacting it is in our lives and the lives of others. I pray for those who have heard this message, but who have never trusted Jesus as their Savior, have no real relationship with you, and therefore they are out there on their own struggling through life. Would you enable them to understand that you love them, that you really do care, and that if they are willing to receive the Lord Jesus Christ, who went to Calvary and died for their sins, and in His death paid their sin debt in full, if they're willing to accept Him, place their faith in Him as your Son and as their Savior, you will change their life now and for all eternity. And you will begin them on the road of becoming the persons you want them to be and accomplishing the task that God has for them. But we ask it in Jesus' name. Amen.
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3: Today's scripture reading is Ephesians chapter 4, verses 29 through 32. Let no unwholesome word proceed from your mouth, but only such a word as is good for edification, according to the need of the moment, so that it will give grace to those who hear. Do not grieve the Holy Spirit of God, by whom you were sealed for the day of redemption. Let all bitterness and wrath and anger and clamor and slander be put away from you, along with all malice. Be kind to one another, tender-hearted, forgiving each other, just as God in Christ also has forgiven you.
4: Spreading rumors about other people exposes little about the true nature of the person being whispered about, but it reveals quite a lot about the speaker's character. So, what should we do when we're tempted to gossip? First, we should confess and ask the Lord to help us to turn away from opportunities to talk about others. One thing we can do is pray Psalm 141:3 daily. Set a guard, O Lord, over my mouth. Keep watch over the door of my lips. This will help us remain mindful of our words. Next, we must be on guard against temptation. Believers have a responsibility to set themselves apart from gossip in order to keep their thoughts and words pleasing to God. Being in the presence of one who spreads stories can tempt us to participate. But in a situation where rumors are being shared, the best course of action is to speak out against what's being done and refuse to participate. Finally, instead of talking about someone, it's wise to pray for him or her. Getting into this habit will help train the mind to replace sinful patterns with God-pleasing ones. The Bible teaches us to encourage and comfort each other, and prayer is a good way to obey that instruction.
5: With a message from God's Word, here's Charles Stanley.
0: If someone should ask you, where are you living? How would you respond to that? You'd probably tell them your address. You'd give them the number, the street, and the city, and the state, and the zip code. If someone were to ask you, well, that's where you live geographically, where are you living spiritually? How would you answer that? Would you know how to answer it? Do you even know where you're living spiritually? Would you like to know? Does the Bible tell us where we're living spiritually? Is there any way for us to sort of gauge where we are? Well, I believe there is, and through the Apostle Paul, the Holy Spirit places all of humanity in one of three categories. And somewhere in one of these three categories, one of these three levels of life, all of us are going to find ourselves. And sometimes one of the reasons that people are so discontent in their life is they don't know where they are. They don't know where they are in their relationships to people. They don't know where they are oftentimes in their vocation. They don't know where they are in relationships to their family. They just don't have any idea where they are. What's going on the inside of them? Somehow, once you begin to discover where you are, and then you decide where you want to go, then at least you have a starting point. And so more than likely, you may be one of those persons who said, I don't know where I am. You know, I know where I live geographically, but spiritually, emotionally, all of that, I'm not sure where I am. If you listen very carefully, you'll discover today in this passage of Scripture where you are. Once you discover where you are, then it's up to you to make a decision whether you want to stay there or whether you want to move to a higher plane than you have ever lived on before. So I want you to turn, if you will, to 1 Corinthians. 1 Corinthians and the second chapter, and the title of this message is The Levels of Life. Because we're all living on one of several levels. All three of them are mentioned here. They're not all fully described here. But I want you to begin, if you will, in verse 12. And Paul has been writing to the Corinthians about their relationship to the Lord and his relationship to them personally and how he came to them preaching the gospel. And so he says in verse 12, Now, we have received not the spirit of the world. And when the Bible talks about the world, it talks about the world system. That is, the system of the world that leaves God out. That's the world system. Now, we have received not the spirit of the world, but the spirit who is from God, that we might know the things freely given to us by God, which things we also speak, not in words taught by human wisdom, but in those taught by the Spirit, combining spiritual thoughts with spiritual words. Then he says, but a natural man does not accept the things of the Spirit of God, for they are foolishness unto him, and he cannot understand them because they are spiritually appraised. But he who is spiritual appraises all things, yet he himself is appraised by no man. For who has known the mind of the Lord, that he should instruct him? But we have the mind of Christ. Then verse 1 of chapter 3. And I, brethren, could not speak to you as to spiritual men, but as to men of flesh, as to babes in Christ. I gave you milk to drink, not solid food, for you were not yet able to receive it. Indeed, even now you're not yet able, for you are still fleshly. For since there is jealousy and strife among you, are you not fleshly? Are you not walking like mere men? Now, what in the world is the Apostle Paul talking about? There are three levels of life, and all of us live on one of those three levels. And the first one of those levels is the level that the Apostle Paul calls the level where the natural man or natural woman lives. That's the very lowest level. And notice, if you will, what he said in that 14th verse when he describes the natural man or the lowest level we live on. That is, he says, but a natural man or woman does not accept the things of the Spirit of God, for they are foolishness to him, and he cannot understand them because they are spiritually appraised or discerned or understood. Now, the lowest level upon which people live is that level of the natural man. That is the person who does not understand the things of God. That is the person, as he says here, who says that the things of God are foolish. That is, that person does not understand the spiritual truth. That person has resisted spiritual truth. To that person, spiritual truths are very foolish to him, for the simple reason all he has is human wisdom, man's wisdom. And if you recall in the first chapter of Corinthians and in the 23rd verse, Paul said, but we preach Christ crucified. The Jews are a stumbling block. They don't understand it. And the Gentiles, it is foolishness. So that on the lowest level of life, this is the level where people who do not know God, who do not accept Jesus Christ as their personal Savior, they look at your life and my life, and the Scripture says they do not accept the things of the Spirit of God. They don't make sense to them. They're not reasonable. They're not rational. It doesn't seem to fit their lifestyle. In fact, what they do is they interpret life on the basis of how they want to live. They interpret life on the basis of their lifestyle. They interpret life on the basis of what they desire in life, what they choose to accomplish in life. And so the person who lives on that level, they don't accept the things of the Spirit of God. They're foolish to them. And he says they cannot understand them because they are spiritually appraised, or that means the Spirit of God is the one who gives them understanding. And you'll recall the Bible says in John, that 14, 15, 16 chapters, that it is the Holy Spirit, the living God, who gives us understanding, brings things to our remembrance. And so the person who has chosen to live on this level is a person who does not understand, thinks the way we live is rather foolish. And if you ask them about the Bible, they would probably tell you, oh, I'll read it once in a while, but it doesn't seem to fit my lifestyle. Now, what I'd like to give you is not my opinion, but I want to give you two sets of scriptures. And the reason I want to give you these is because this is God's description of people who live on the lowest level. This is God's description of the natural man. That is, the natural man is a person who is controlled and dominated by their natural tendencies. That is, they're dominated and controlled by their natural desires. So however they live seems to be the natural way to live for them. But remember, they're living without God. So I want to give you a bunch of scriptures here. And I would take time to read all these scriptures, but that would take us the rest of our time. So what I'd like to do, I'm going to give you God's description of the attitude of a person who lives on the lowest level of life. And I'll give you the text of that. So Let's begin by what he says in this whole aspect of an attitude. This is their attitude. This does not mean that every single one of them feels exactly the same intensity, but here's what the Bible says about those who live on the lowest level, the attitude of the person without Christ. First of all, they don't know God. Well, that's why they're down there. That's in Galatians chapter 4, verse 8. They don't know God. Secondly, they have no love for God in 1 John chapter 4, verse 10. Thirdly, they have no desire for God. No desire for God because their desires are the things of the world, this world system, all the things that attracts them, the things that tempt them in Romans chapter 3, verse 11. They have no gratitude toward God in Romans chapter 1, verse 21. No gratitude toward God because they don't see God as the source of their blessings, and so they're not a person to give God any credit for what's going on in their life. They have no fear of God in Romans chapter 3, verse 11. And then they have no faith in God, John chapter 3, verse 18. They certainly do not have any desire to worship God, as he says in Romans chapter 1 and verse 25. They resist the truth of God in 2 Timothy chapter 3, verse 8. And they certainly live in disobedience to God in 2 Thessalonians chapter 1, verse 8. And they are the enemies of God, chapter 5 of Romans, verse 10. Now think about this. If you said to one of your friends tomorrow at work, he says, well, I'm not a Christian, but I'm a good person. Oh, you are. Yes. I'm a good person. I have a good attitude. Well, would you like to know what God says about you? Now, I want you to listen, my friend. You may not be a Christian, and you may oftentimes accuse us believers as being very critical. And you say, well, you all are hypocrites, and you're critical, and you're always looking at us who do not follow your belief or your philosophy of life, and therefore you sort of put us in this category. What I want you to see is that I can't put anybody in any category. All I want you to see is this, that God says that those who live without Him, that those who are without Christ in this life, He has described in His Word the attitude of that person. So when you think about your life, you have to ask yourself the question, well, is that really true of me? In other words, it's easy to say, well, I'm a good person, and I'm not a Christian, but I'm a good person, I'm this, and I'm that, and so forth. But what you have to ask is, because you see, what you think about yourself is not the issue. The ultimate issue is, what does God think about me? So here's what God says. Listen to what He says. He says, if you live on the lowest level, you don't know Him, you don't desire Him, you don't love Him, you're not grateful to Him, you have no fear of Him, no faith in Him, you don't worship Him, you resist His truth, you disobey Him, and you're the enemy of God. Now, that's what God said. So you see, you can't look at some pastor and say, well, that pastor was so critical. No, all I want to do is to be honest enough with you to tell you this is God's viewpoint of you. Now, I wouldn't expect you as an unbeliever to have the same view of yourself. And you see, the reason I wouldn't expect that is because it would be totally unnatural. For example, how and why would you want to believe in a God who says you're His enemy? You don't fear Him. You don't love Him. You don't desire Him. You resist His truth and all these things. You say, oh, yes, I believe in God. Well, God says, but this is His viewpoint of you. And you see, the reason He says the natural man who lives on this lowest level, because that is the natural way people live without God. They have no fear of God. They have no desire for God, no love for God. They don't want to worship God. And the Bible says that they're enemies of God because they are living in disobedience and rebellion toward Almighty God. And so, therefore, what you see going on around us is natural. Now, you look at the tragedy that's happening in our day. Things that are absolutely unthinkable would have been unthinkable years ago. It's hard for us to conceive that the mind of man could conceive of such wickedness and tragedy and disobedience and rebellion and evil and violence as we see going on around us. What are they doing? What you and I are seeing, we're seeing how man lives when he has absolutely no fear of God. Unbridled, unrestrained naturalness at its peak of wickedness and vileness and insensitivity. What you're seeing is the natural man acting out. You say, well, all people who are not saved wouldn't act that way. That's exactly right. Because even most people who are unsaved, who are not Christians, they bridle, they control some of their attitudes and their actions. But when a person or a group of people give themselves over to wickedness and evil, give themselves over to unbridled and unrestrained evil and wickedness and evil thoughts. What happens is the full blast of man's naturalness begins to express itself, which is certainly proof to us that society absolutely would not be fit to live in. Listen, we would all live in absolute fear 24 hours a day if everyone lived in unbridled, unrestrained naturalness in their life. We are watching it take place right before our eyes. Now, what is the relationship? What's the relationship of people like this who live on this lower level of life, living without the Lord Jesus? What's their relationship to God? Well, let me give you a few other scriptures. And I'm giving you these for two reasons. First of all, for information, but secondly, for your own defense, that you put these in your own ammunition. And that is when somebody says, well, I'm not a bad person. I'm a good person. I think God loves me. Well, understand that. Would you like to know what God says about you? Well, they're not going to like that, but what they have to ask is it the truth? So the next question is, what's their relationship to God? What is the relationship of a person who lives on the very lowest level of life? And some people say, well, I don't live on the lowest level of life. And what they're thinking in terms of society and status. They may live in the finest home in the community, drive the finest automobile, and have all kinds of financial security. But the issue is, where do we live spiritually? You can live in a mansion geographically, and at the same time, you're living on the lowest level possible spiritually, living in the gutter spiritually. So God says, what is the relationship to these people to himself? Well, first of all, he makes it very, very clear. He says, first of all, they are far away from God in Ephesians chapter 2, verse 17. Secondly, they are guilty before God in Romans chapter 3, 19. Thirdly, they are condemned by God, chapter 3 of John, verse 18. And number four, they're under the wrath of God, chapter 3 of John, verse 36. They are alienated from God in Ephesians chapter 4, verse 18. Without God in this life, in Ephesians chapter 2, verse 12, and without God in the life to come, chapter 1 of 2 Thessalonians and verse 9. Now think about this. Somebody says, well, you know, I believe in God, and I pray, and I believe God loves me, and I believe I'm going to heaven. That's what I think. What you have to ask is, what does God think? How does God see people who live on this lowest level, just living in their naturalness? Here's what he says. God says, this is my relationship to you. You're far from me. You're guilty before me. You are condemned by me. You're under my wrath, alienated from me, without me now and without me for all eternity. That's a pretty bad state of affairs. And you see, it's easy for us to think something good about ourselves, but the ultimate question is, what does the God before whom I shall one day stand and give an account for my life, what does he think? We're simply characterizing the people, the majority of people in the world, who live on the natural plane down here. And so because they act the way they act, we think, well, how could you act that way? They're just doing what comes naturally because their nature is sinful. And oftentimes people will say, well, you know, I do this and I do that. And I look at you Christians and I think I'm as good as some of you Christians, and their conduct may be just as good as and sometimes better than some. But you see, the issue is not just what I do, but the issue is, what's my nature? What is my nature? And a person without God has a sinful nature. That sinful nature dominates that person's life. And so while there may be some good actions and be some areas of good conduct, what they have to ask is, what is the truth? So when you look at the condition of the person who lives on the lowest level, here's what you find. You find a person whose life is dominated by their sinful nature. Even the good things they do them good, oftentimes because it makes them feel good. Not because they're doing it to the glory of God or because they love God or necessarily because they love other people. Sometimes that may be true, but oftentimes it makes them feel good. They feel benevolent. They like acceptance. They like approval. They like to be in the category of people who are well spoken of. And so they do a lot of things that may be good. But the issue is, what's their nature? Their nature is sinful. And this is why their attitude is as it is. And it's why they have a relationship to God that is absolutely foreign to the things of God. They are dominated and controlled by their sinful nature. So that all of their decisions and all of their lifestyle is the result of the way they think. How do they think? They think the way people who live on the lowest level think. They think the way the natural man thinks. He resists the law of God, resists the will of God, resists the ways of God, resists the truth of God, and resists the plan of God for their life. So what they have to do is they have to live in our society resisting the very purpose and plan of God for their life and then somehow make things work. So they have to work hard at their finances and at the job and so forth and relationships

They are without hope in this life, and their eternal destiny is eternal separation from God. Now, none of this is likable. None of this do we want to hear. All of this is very, very negative, especially to a person who is living on that level, because they want to think good of themselves, and I understand that. It's not my responsibility to make you feel good. It is my responsibility to say, here's what the Word of God says. Then you must take the Word of God, and you must either resist it or accept it. If you resist it, you can stay on that level. And ultimately, one of these days, the Bible says, it is appointed unto man once to die, and after this, the judgment. Standing in the great white throne judgment of the living God, a person will give account of themselves, and those who live on this plane and die on this plane will be in the great white throne judgment, standing before Almighty God, and give an account. Listen, we'll be accountable for all your actions and your deeds, your beliefs, what you did and what you failed to do, but most of all, because of your rejection of Jesus Christ. You cannot change that. You cannot alter that. That is the unchangeable, immutable law of God. It is in the will of God and the purpose of God that all of us are given account for our life. So if those things were true of me, I would stop and do some serious thinking. Wait a minute. You have told me what the Bible says, because I haven't given you my opinion. I'm just saying, here's what God says. And there is a level, the level of the natural man. And you recall the verse we read, what it said. But a natural man does not accept the things of the Spirit of God. They're foolishness to him. He cannot understand them because they're spiritually discerned. Only by the Spirit of God will you be able to understand spiritual things. And so, what do I say as a result of all that? Don't be too critical of people who live the way they live in their naturalness, because you know what? That's all they can do. You say, well, you mean to tell me I'm not to be critical of sin and wickedness? No, I'm not saying that. I'm simply saying this, that if you look at somebody the way they live and they're just living like the devil himself, you don't have to wonder why. Listen, they have chosen this particular level. That's where they live. That's what's natural for them. And when this sinful nature is absolutely, totally unbridled and unrestrained, it is wicked, vile, and fearful, because that is human nature without God. And there was a time when people may have suspected that, but all you have to do is watch the television, listen, read the newspaper, read the magazines, and see what is happening in our society. That is unbridled sin, unrestrained evil. And it has its source in the devil. And those who live on that plane, listen, their God is the devil. Now, if you should say to them, well, your God is the devil, well, my God is not the devil, I have the same God you have, and they'll give you all these reasons they think so. But what you have to come back to is, what does the living Word of God say? And I have told you simply what it says. Well, there is another level. And the another level, I want to go from the bottom level, that is the level of the natural man. The natural man dies without Christ. He is going to be eternally separated from God. All the things I've shared with you is what God says about that person. Then there is the highest level. This is the very highest level. Well, let's look at this passage again now. Listen to what Paul says. He says, beginning in verse 10 of the second chapter now, 1 Corinthians. Listen. He says, for to us God revealed them, speaking of deep spiritual truths that he had just been talking about. He says, for to us God has revealed them through his Spirit. That is, the Spirit searches all things, even the depths of God. That is, the Holy Spirit, a person of the Trinity, certainly knows the mind of God the Father, God the Son, as well as his own. For who among men knows the thoughts of a man except the spirit of the man which is in him? Even so the thoughts of God no one knows except the Spirit of God. Does he not say, my thoughts are not your thoughts, my ways are not your ways, my thoughts are higher than your thoughts, my ways are higher than your ways? Listen, you and I would never understand the will of God, the plan of God for life, unless he revealed it to us. So if I am resisting the truth of God, I am resisting the very things that I so desperately need. Then listen to what he says. He says, now, we have received not the spirit of the world. That is, we don't think the way the world system thinks. Look at education today. Look at politics. Look at science. Look at just religion in general. Look at business. Look at the economy. Look at the way the world thinks. The world does not think the way you and I think. And we have no business thinking the way they think, because that is not who we are. But what is it, for example, that drives most people? That is greed and fear. That's what drives the stock market, greed and fear. Gimme, gimme, gimme, gimme, gimme. And then what does fear do? Fear drives it down. Greed drives it up.

0: drives it down, whatever it might be. And many people live their lives the same way. Greed and fear drive them. That doesn't fit who we are. Because you see, we're living on a whole different plane. And the Spirit of God is the one who is giving us wisdom. Look at this. He says, now we've received not the spirit of the world, but the Spirit who is from God, that we might know the things freely given to us of God. That is, the Holy Spirit is so willing to show us His will, so willing to guide us in our decisions, so willing to show us about our finances, show us about our families, show us about our children, show us about the Lord's work. The Spirit of God is so willing to become involved in our life, desires to be involved. Then He says, which things we also speak, not in words taught by human wisdom. The reason our nation's in the shape it's in, men have chosen, put aside the wisdom of God, choose the wisdom of man. And to us who are believers, some of the things look absolutely ridiculous. Lord, how in the world could anybody think this way? Well, second thought, God, I understand how they think that way, because this is the way the natural man thinks. You would think after years and years and years of seeing that what we do in this country, and the way we keep raising taxes, and the way we keep trying to carry on education and all the rest, you would think somewhere along the way, somebody intelligent would stop and say, hold it. There must be a better way to do this. There has to be a better way to do this than the way we're doing it. But what are they thinking? They're thinking on the natural level. They're thinking like humanity thinks. They're not thinking the way God thinks. Why do you think, for example, that God said to the nation of Israel, a tithe is what is required, 10%. You know why? Because that took care of everybody's needs. But we say no, 20%, 30%, 40%, 50%. And you know what? We're still having needs and needs and needs. And what do? We throw money at everything. Why doesn't somebody, for goodness sake, sit down and say, let's find out what God thinks. What an absolute revolution would take place in this nation. Let's find out what God thinks. But in order to do that, you've got to have godly men who are sitting down doing the talking. And when you don't have godly men sitting down doing the talking, you don't come up with godly decisions. And so therefore, what he's saying here is, we don't have the world's wisdom. We have God's wisdom, combining spiritual thoughts with spiritual words. Then he says, we've talked about verse 14, verse 15. But he who is spiritual appraises or understands spiritual things, yet he himself is appraised by no man. That is, a person who is walking in the Spirit is a real puzzle to the unbeliever. Why do you go to church two or three times a week? You mean you give 10% of your income to some religious group? And why do y'all have all these hymns, and why do you carry these Bibles to church? I mean, you know, you got these Bibles, these Christians, they got these Bibles, these big black Bibles under their arm going to church. Why do you do that? I mean, why? And besides that, why do you spend an hour listening to somebody talk about something you can't even see? Well, my friend, the difference is this. That's the difference between spiritual wisdom and human wisdom. And you see, if you're living down here, we understand that. Now listen to what he says. Verse 16. For who has known the mind of the Lord that we should instruct him? But we have the mind of Christ. Now, this highest level is the level upon which God intends for every one of his creatures to live. The highest level is the best level. It's where God wants all of us to live. It is the very opposite in attitude, for example, of those who live on the lowest level. On the lowest level, we said what? First of all, they resist the truth of God. They don't understand the things of God. And so they're making comparisons of their life by what they see. But let's think about how those who live on the highest level. First of all, we've accepted the Lord Jesus Christ as our personal Savior. And so how do we understand things? We want godly wisdom, not human wisdom. We want to know what God says. We love His Word. We cherish His Word. We long for His Word. We study His Word. We come to church to hear His Word expounded. We want insights into His Word. We want to apply His Word. We love His Word. We want to share His Word. We don't resist the truth. We want the truth. We desire the truth. My prayer is, God, show me the truth and draw me to Yourself. Show me the truth and draw me to Yourself. And when you pray that prayer, God will show you His truth. And so the difference between the low-level person and the high-level person is one resists the truth and the other desires the truth, hungers for the truth, wants the truth, applies the truth, and is wonderfully excited about sharing the truth. That's the difference. Well, when I think about this highest level, I think about the relationship to God that we have. When we think about the highest level, for example, those who live on the highest plane are those who have accepted the Lord Jesus Christ as their personal Savior. They believe that His death at Calvary atoned for their sin. They also know that they have been forgiven of their sin, and they walk in the wonderful assurance of God's eternal forgiveness. Not only that, that person who is on the highest plane has been sealed by the Holy Spirit of promise, and therefore that person has the Holy Spirit indwelling them, he says several times in the Scripture, that those of us who walk on that plane, we have the Holy Spirit indwelling us. We have been sealed and secured. Listen, we are sealed, and that's a seal of ownership. Those who live on the highest plane, they are owned by God, possessed by God. He says we're not our own, but we've been bought with a price. What was that price? That price is the blood of Jesus Christ at Calvary. And so that's where we are. That's who we are. What is our relationship? Our relationship is that we're not enemies of God like those on the lower plane. But now we have become the children of God. He says we have been adopted into the kingdom of God. We have been like branches grafted into the vine. We are the friends of Almighty God. So when I think about what a difference in relationship, I'm not separated from God, but one with Him. We have the mind of Christ. And you know what that means? That means that you and I have the capacity by the indwelling Spirit to enable us to think the way Jesus thinks. You've seen all these kids today and some adults walk around with these little initials on their arms and so forth. What would Jesus do? And they've got them in metal and they've got them in plastic and they've got them in leather and they've got them in all kind of things. What would Jesus do? Well, if I couldn't know the mind of Christ, how would I know that? The Spirit of God is the one who reveals to us, what would Jesus do in this decision? How would He have me to respond to this? What would He have me to say in this situation? What should be my decision if I'm thinking the way He thinks? Those of us who walk on that plane, we know what our relationship is. And our relationship is, it is a very secure relationship. It's so secure that Jesus said this, "My Father gave them to me. I and my Father are one. No one can pluck them out of my Father's hand." When you're on the highest plane, you're in the safest position you could possibly live in because you are a child of God, sealed by Almighty God, and forever a child of God. That's the kind of relationship we have. Why? Because our spirit is one that we love the Word. We receive the Word. We're hungry for the Word. We love the Lord Jesus Christ. We desire to know who God is. We want to walk in His Spirit. We want to live submissive to Him. And so that everything is so totally different. And you may not understand why we believe that and why we feel that, but I can tell you this. Enough of us have lived the Christian life long enough that we've looked around and have seen the difference. And there is a vast difference between low level and high level. Vast difference between resisting the truth and understanding the truth. Vast difference between doing what comes naturally and doing what is holy and righteous in the eyes of God. Vast difference in those two. So you see, we have a different relationship because we have a different attitude, and therefore we certainly have a different condition. Whereas, we said a few moments ago, the condition of the person living on the low level is that they are absolutely dominated by their sinful nature. Well, what is the condition of the person who lives on the highest level? Well, Jesus Christ, the Son of the living God, is living on the inside of us through the presence of the Holy Spirit who indwells us. And so what does the Holy Spirit do in us? The Holy Spirit releases the life of Christ within us so that we can live. Listen, not in our own strength, but in His strength and power, we have the Spirit of God who enables us and allows us to express the life of Jesus Christ through our life. That's why we can love people who are not lovable. We can have peace when all hell around us is breaking loose. We can have joy when there seems to be no reason for joy. We can have contentment when everything around us may be upset. We can have a sense of confidence because we know that God is in absolute control. We don't worry and fret and fume over things because, you see, we put everything in the hands of God, and therefore we know that no one can take anything from us unless He chooses to allow it to happen, and that He will provide every single need that we have. We also know that we can do anything and everything Christ Jesus wants us to do. We don't worry about tomorrow because we know He has that in His hand. We don't worry about what's going to happen when we die because we already know what that is. He says in His Word that it's the same Holy Spirit who resurrected Jesus is going to resurrect us. We're not worried about our loved ones who've died in Christ because we know exactly where they are. They're in the presence of God. We don't worry about dying and somebody putting us in some expensive, a cheap casket and covering us up with dirt and lying there for 1,000 years, 1,000,000 years, or not ever getting up because we know that we're not going to ever be put there. We know that absent from the body means present with the Lord. We've got so many wonderful, wonderful assurances. Friend, listen, if you're listening carefully, wouldn't it be foolish to live down here when you can live up here? Why live down here with no assurance, no confidence, no hope? The only thing you know about is you're going to die and stand before Almighty God one of these days and give an account for a life of sin. There's no hope in that. There's no joy in that. And so what happens? Because you don't want to face that, you resist that truth. I do not believe that. That's what you believe, but I don't believe that. It's not what I believe. It's what God says. I happen to believe what He says. It has nothing to do with having a denomination. We're not talking about religion. Religion is something else. We're talking about a relationship, a personal relationship with Jesus Christ. He's your only hope. He's our only hope. And so what is our condition? Here's our condition. While we are very, very, very imperfect, our life is dominated, by the Spirit of God. Our desire is to walk in obedience to God. And so what we have done, we have surrendered our will to the Lord God Almighty because we want Him to express His life in us. We want Him to live His life through us. When He allows us to go through difficulty, hardship, and pain, and suffering, and hurt, we just know that He's going to enable us to walk through that. We may have our sorrows and our disappointments. We may have our tears. We may have our moments of discouragement or seasons of discouragement. But you know what? We know that He's going to see us through because He said He's our friend. We have Jesus Christ, the Son of God, as our friend. What's our condition? Our condition is that we are weak in our flesh. Our condition is that we are far from being perfect. But our condition is we have a loving Father who has forgiven us of our sins and who is committed to our best no matter what. What is our condition? This is what it is. Every single one of us who live on that plane, our names have been written in the Lamb's Book of Life. We are eternally secure because we've been sealed with the seal of ownership by Almighty God through the presence of His Holy Spirit. That's who we are. That's why we may act unnatural to you. That's why you may not understand the way we live. Because you see, we know the Spirit of God has revealed so much of His truth to us, and we have understood enough of it, we don't have to fret and fume about the future or even about the present. We know who is in control of our life. Well, it would be wonderful if I could stop right there and say, well, praise the Lord, thank God. There are two levels. There are low level down here, people who are about Christ, and then there's this level up here of those who are walking in the Spirit in His power. Praise God, let's go home. Well, the only problem with that, there is that middle level, what I call the sort of hyphenated level, and the level that pulls me in one of two directions. So, well, what level is that? Well, look, if you will, and let's look at chapter 3, and look, if you will, in verse 1. This is that middle level. It's what I call the middle level. Verse 1, and I, brethren, could not speak to you as to spiritual men on the high level. He says, but as to men or women of flesh. Now, I'll explain that in a moment. As to babes in Christ. And that'll give you a clue. These people are in Christ. That means they're not lost. They're not on the lowest level. Not speaking of those on the highest level. They're in Christ, but something's wrong. He says they're fleshly and they're babes. I gave you milk to drink, not solid food, for you were not yet able to receive it. Indeed, you're still not able to. You're still fleshly. Look at this jealous and strife among you. He says, are you not fleshly? And are you not walking like mere men, like natural men? Now, what is he saying? Look at this. He says, I couldn't speak to you as to spiritual men, but to men of flesh. Now, what does he mean by flesh? Well, in the Bible, most of the times, flesh is this, just what we have. But Paul also uses that term to speak in terms of our weakness. He also uses it to speak in terms of that potential within us. That drawing within us, that power within us that would draw us into sin, draw us off the highest level back to that middle level. That is, turning our eyes back to what we left, getting our thoughts back on things that God delivered us from. That's those tendencies to sin, that pulling into temptation, that drawing into sin. And as long as you and I live in a natural body, with the senses that we have, there is that power within us. All of us have the capability of sinning against God. All of us have the potential of disobeying God. On the highest level, you can choose to resort to your old way. You will be miserable. you will be under God's discipline, and you at the judgment will be a loser. Listen, you will be a loser in the judgment of rewards when you and I as believers stand before God. So now, who is this that's living on this middle level, this middle plane? He says, for example, it's the carnal plane. And that is the fleshly ones. That is, those who are yielding to their natural desires. Now watch this. The difference between the person who lives on the lowest level, the natural man, he's without God. The difference between the person who lives down here and the person who lives on this middle level is these people, the Bible says, are in Christ. They have God in their life. But what is their attitude? Their attitude is they're not satisfied with walking in obedience to God. They still want to give in to the allurements of the devil and the temptations of sin. And so what happens is they find themselves in and out, off and on, pulled in two directions, trying to walk on two levels at the same time, trying to straddle the fence. At one season of their life, they want to be obedient to God. Next thing you know, they're living in sin. And so the person who says, well, how in the world could a person like that be a child of God? Because we all have our inborn tendencies with which we were born. And when we receive a brand new spirit, which he says in 2 Peter chapter 1, verse 4, he says, when you now trust that Jesus Christ is our Savior, we receive the new spirit. That is, you better turn to that passage, 2 Peter chapter 1, verse 4. He says, we have a new nature. We have had imparted into us a divine nature. Look at this, if you will. It's a wonderful couple of verses here, so you may not be very familiar with these. 2 Peter chapter 1. He says in verse 3, seeing that his divine power, that's God's divine power. Now watch this. This is important. Has granted to us, believers, everything pertaining to life and godliness through the true knowledge of him who called us by his own glory and excellence. For by these, he has granted to us his precious and magnificent promises, in order that by them, these promises, we might become partakers of the divine nature, having escaped the corruption that's in the world by lust. That is, listen, when you trust that Jesus Christ is your personal Savior, you receive a divine nature. How did that come to you? In the presence of the Holy Spirit. He says that we are indwelt by Christ. We are indwelt by Christ. We're indwelt by the Holy Spirit. So therefore, the nature of God, listen to this now, is indwelling the nature of every single person who's on the highest level and those who are on the middle level. These are carnal Christians. They're not unbelievers, they're carnal Christians. You know what they're doing? They're acting very immature. He says, you're like babes. He says, I can't give you the meat of the word because you can't handle it. You can't handle the word of God. And second, you can't handle relationships. Look what he said. He said, because here, what do I see among you? Jealousy and strife, criticism and all the rest. He could just name lots of things. Here's what I see in you. You're acting like babes. Now he says, you're not acting who you are. You are children of the living God. You have the mind of Christ. You can think the way he thinks when you choose to do so. But you've chosen a lower level. You want to get down here. You want to live in between the highest level and the lowest level. And that's where you want to live. And so, you know, you cannot live obedient to Almighty God with both hands on the world system. It doesn't work. That's why the church is filled with millions and millions of people who are dissatisfied where they are. They don't know where they are spiritually. They have come to the conclusion in their life that the Christian life is not all it's cracked up to be. And so what do? They have just decided. They said, well, you know, I've tried it. And I've heard people say, well, I tried it. What did you try? I tried to live the Christian life and I couldn't do it. I said, amen, I couldn't either. Absolutely correct. There's not a single one of us who has the capacity, not a single one of us who has the capacity to live the Christian life apart from the Holy Spirit. And so what are they doing? They're trying to do something, trying to be something they are not. The natural man. Now those who live on the middle plane, what happens? When we do not surrender ourselves to God, when we do not give ourselves to him, listen to what he said. He said, everything that you and I need, 2 Peter chapter 1, everything you and I need has been given to us, granted to us. He says, listen, for life and for godly living. So therefore, the person who lives in this middle lane and tries to live this kind of life, they say, well, you know, I just don't seem to be able to live it. I can tell you exactly why you're not living it. Well, why is that? Well, there may be one of three reasons, so listen carefully. Number one, it may be that you're just ignorant of God's Word. You don't even know what's available. Secondly, it may be that you have totally misunderstood the Christian life, that living this straddle kind of life down here, you thought that was normal, natural, because that's what you saw most Christians doing. And so you said, well, you know, that must be normal. Living in sin today and not tomorrow, and up and down, off and on, roller coaster, this and that, that must be normal, so that's where you are. But I'll tell you one of the primary reasons, the ultimate reason, is because you have not surrendered something or some things in your life to Almighty God. Something has its claw in you. Something has its grip on you. Something you are not willing to give up. Something you're not willing to lay down. Something you're not willing to put aside. Something you're not willing to walk away from. Some temptation, some desire, some sense of human material security that stands between you and God. Some call of God upon your life that you're not willing to face. Then you wonder why you live a straddle life. You live a straddle life between two levels because, while you hold on to one, you want to hold on to the other. And those who are unbelievers can't tell which camp you're in. They don't know where you're living. I mean, you say you're a Christian, but you're just acting like them. And you come in on Monday at your work and you've heard a message and you're under conviction. Praise God, going to live for Jesus. Hallelujah. Glory to God. And by about Thursday, what are you doing? You're listening to the same old dirty jokes you were listening to last week. You know what they're saying? Well, who are you? You seem to change. They don't know where we are. Which level are we on? Are we on the lowest level? Are we on the highest level? You see, because the unbeliever can't quite figure out how you and I could say that we're Christians following Jesus Christ, love the Lord God, want to be obedient to Him, and here we are acting like they act. For example, if I walk into a restaurant and I see you at the bar, and you're drinking a beer or whatever you're drinking, you know what I'm going to think? Forget that I'm a pastor. I'm just somebody else out there. I'm going to think, now, wait a minute. I saw them in church Sunday, and I heard this fellow pray. Now, that doesn't quite, you know what? You don't even have to pray. I'm here to tell you, friend, that just some things don't fit who we are. And as long as you want to straddle and live on both planes, you're going to absolutely destroy your Christian testimony. You destroy your testimony. Worse than that, you hurt. You hurt because the longing and the desire of people out there who really want to know the truth, trying to find the truth, don't know where to start, don't know where. You see, there are lots of people who do not know a single Christian. Lots of people. They don't know a single believer. They don't even know where to start. They don't even know who to talk to. And so here's somebody who's sort of straddling the fence. Trying to live on two levels. They don't know what to ask. They don't know what to say because just about the time they think, well, maybe I could ask you, then you let your carnalness, that old naturalness in you, that tendency, what do? You say, well, can't be perfect all the time. God doesn't expect you to be perfect, knows you're not going to be perfect, but you can walk godly. Well, so what happens when you live on this upper plane up here and you sin against God? Listen, there is immediate sorrow. Listen, there is regret. There is immediate confession. There is immediate repentance, which does not mean, oh, dear Lord, I'm sorry, forgive me in Jesus' name. I'm going to preach on this soon. Genuine repentance means I'm going to turn around and I'm walking the other way. And the reason is because that doesn't fit who I am. I'm a child of God. That kind of conduct, that kind of behavior doesn't fit who I am. Therefore, there's got to be a change in my life. And so a person who lives on the highest plane doesn't mean they're not going to fall and be weak and fall into temptation at times, but they're going to deal with it. They're not going to live there. But there's so many people who live on this plane, and you say, well, now on this level, what is my attitude? It's ultimately immaturity. He says you're acting like babes in Christ. Now, what's your relationship to God? Saved. What's your relationship to God in this middle level? Sealed by the Holy Spirit. Your name's written in the Lamb's Book of Life. You're going to heaven when you die. It's almost like God's going to have to drag you there, but you're going to get there. Listen, because it was the blood of Jesus Christ that saved you, not your conduct. So, but what you don't realize is that you're hurting. What are you hurting? First of all, God's going to have to continually send His discipline into your life to correct you. Secondly, at the judgment seat of Christ, you will be a loser because you will have wasted so much of your life, wasted so much of your time, trying to live on two different planes at the same time, and you cannot. And we wonder why the church is weak today, why people aren't giving their money for missions, and why aren't we meeting needs. I'll tell you why. Because in every seat where a carnal Christian lives, there's something missing. If we walked in here one Sunday morning and every one of us on the highest plane, you wouldn't need me to preach. You'd be standing up giving testimonies and talking about what God's been doing in your life all week, and I'd be standing up saying, praise the Lord, hallelujah, glory to God. I mean, because you know what? Somehow, when a group of Spirit-filled believers, and a Spirit-filled believer is one who has submitted himself or herself as fully as they know how to listen to the voluntary control of the Holy Spirit. That's yielding to God. When you do that, God has control of your life. And listen, everything's going to change. So when a person who is living on this in this middle level, you say, well, now, what's my relationship? Your relationship with him is the same as ours as far as being saved and sealed and forever secure. But now, what about the condition? Here's the condition. A person who's living like this, they're not happy. You show me somebody living like this, they're not happy. They're not content. They're not really secure. But my friend, I think many of us, all of us, the truth is everybody has lived long enough to know there is that middle level. We can get out of the will of God. We can choose to disobey God. And when we do, we step off of the highest level, stoop down here. And what happens? We're acting immature, acting out of who we are. Now watch this carefully. Listen, it is the person who lives in the middle level who is acting out their life, because that's not who they are. If you live on the highest plane, we're not acting. That's who we are. We're just doing what comes naturally in the Spirit of the living God. The only place there's going to be any peace and contentment is when you are on the highest level. Do you stay there all the time? I don't know how long you stay there. I'll tell you how long you can stay there, until you make the next decision of disobedience. Well, when will that be? Well, it depends on us. So nobody can say, well, you can only live a Christian life a few minutes at a time. If I were to ask you today, how many of you can live the Christian life without sinning 5 minutes? And I've asked congregations this before. How many of y'all can live 30 minutes without sinning? It's amazing to me that maybe 5 or 6 people put up their hand. You mean to tell me you're indwelt with the Spirit of God and you can't live 30 minutes without sinning? You see, we've been programmed the wrong way. We are the sons and daughters of God. Unless you've had some real hostile, angry, bitter, resentful, ugly attitude toward me for telling you the truth this morning, you've lived at least 30 minutes without sinning for sure. That much I know. So, if you can take this without getting mad, you can go to work tomorrow without doing that and live a Christian life and live godly. And so what happens is, here's what happens. The person who's living like this, first of all, I want Christ on the throne of my life, living obedient before God. Next thing you know, they pull over here by some sin. What happens? Then old self's on the throne. Well, I know it's not right, but a little bit of it's not going to hurt me. So what happens? They're off and on, in and out, up and down. You want to see that? You want to see this kind of believer? You just go to Six Flags and watch the roller coaster, and you've got one. Because that is exactly the way they're living. So what happens to them? They come to the end of life and they look back over their life and think, oh God, what have I accomplished? What have I done? Now listen to me carefully. I'm going to preach on this soon. When you and I stand in the judgment seat of Christ, that is the judgment of rewards. Somebody says, well, how can I lose if I'm going to be saved? Because the Bible says very clearly, you can lose your eternal reward. When do you lose it? When you get to heaven? No, you lose it right now. That's why it's so very important that we walk in obedience to him. So now watch this. Those who live down here on the lowest level, the unbeliever, resist the power of God, resist the Spirit of God, resist the truth of God, dominated by their own sinful nature, far away from God, under the judgment of God, no fear of God, no love for God, no desire for God, no gratitude for God. Separated from God, far away from God, and eternally separated from him if they die in that state. On the highest plane, walking in the Spirit. You know what that means? Walking in submission to the Holy Spirit. Totally secure in him. God meeting our needs, in control of our life, forgiving us of our sins. We're quick to repent of them quickly. And then there's that middle level, off and on. Do you know why I think a lot of people have to go to the doctor? It may be physical, but you know what some of that starts with? Something spiritual. The Bible says very clearly in Proverbs 3 that we clean up our life, it'll affect our health. That does not mean that everybody who's sick is living in sin. Doesn't mean that. But think about this. Now, just think about this. Physiologically, if I'm worried, pulled and stressed, full of tension, don't like my life, feel rejected, feeling guilt, feeling hostility and anger, there is no way for those emotions to continue year after year after year after year without affecting us in some fashion. The best way to live is holy before God, obediently before God. That's the best way to live. And so if you're in this middle section, get out. He said, that's what I've been waiting for you to tell me how. It's just this simple. You listen and say amen. Amen. If you want to get off of that miserable middle level, it boils down to surrender. Surrender what? Surrender what the Spirit of God has brought to your mind even while I've been speaking, and even now, God knows what you need to do. What is it that you need to confess, repent of? What is it you need to lay down? What is it that you want, know that God wants out of your life? What is it God wants to change in your life? Then, my friend, listen. You can get off that plane by getting on your face before God and telling, Lord God, this doesn't belong in my life. This is difficult, Father. I'm confessing this. I'm repenting of it. I'm asking you to enable me to lay that down and to walk away with a whole different perspective of life. That's what keeps those who are saved by the grace of God in this middle, miserable lane. You don't have to stay there. Listen, you can read your Bible till you are blue in the face. You can pray 10,000 prayers. You can go to church. You can be baptized. You can do 1,000 things. The only thing that's going to get you out of this middle lane is genuine repentance before God. God, that doesn't fit who I am. Here's what happens. If I hold on to something here, it's going to affect every aspect of my life. Now, I understand that surrendering your life absolutely, totally, fully to God as best you know how is a very, very difficult thing for some people. But this also I know. He says that you and I have been given everything we need for life and for godliness. If you're willing to lay it down by the power of the Holy Spirit, the power of the Holy Spirit will enable you to walk in the Spirit. You say, well, but you know what? You describe me way down here, level number one. What do I do? Here's what you do. You tell the Lord, Lord, I've heard this message. That's where I am. I am far away from you. I am guilty. All those things describe me. I'm asking you to forgive me of my sin, and I do believe that Jesus Christ went to the cross and died for my sin. I'm accepting your forgiveness on the basis of what he did, Father. And I'm receiving Jesus Christ as my personal Savior. The moment you do that, sins are forgiven, name written in the Lamb's Book of Life, sealed the Holy Spirit of promise for all eternity. You say, well, I think I'm on that top level. What do I do? Here's what you do. You just tell God, Lord, create the deepest hunger in my heart I've ever known. Create the deepest desire within me so that I have no love for this world, that I have no desire for the things of this world. Satisfy every single aspect of me with yourself. Make me a stronger witness than ever before. Make me a better servant than ever before. Teach me how to love more than I've ever loved before. Lord, just fill me up with yourself and run me over with yourself so that anybody who meets me just automatically meets you. And you know what you'll be? One of my favorite passages of Scripture says, and you will be like a, listen, you will be like a watered garden and a spring of water whose waters never fail. What a beautiful picture of one who's living on the highest level. Father, how grateful we are. My, how patient you are. How forgiving, how loving, how kind, how gentle. None of us would put up with us, but you do. Thank you for loving us the way you do. And I pray for those who have listened to this message, who know that the description of their life is that low level, give them the wisdom not to get angry, not to be accusative, not to blame, but to be willing to say, Lord, what would you have me to do? And then, Father, that they might be willing to receive Christ as their Savior. And Lord, for so many who may have found themselves in that middle lane, that miserable middle lane, I pray that you have identified and will identify those things that keep them from walking in the great joy of the Lord. Grant them the courage to lay it down. Look to you as the one who will, listen, Father, I know that whatever you take out of our life, you always give something that overflows, even better than you take away. So we just want to say thank you today for being that kind of God, and grant all of us the courage and the wisdom to respond immediately and rightfully in Jesus' name. Amen.
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0: When you face some difficulty, hardship, or trial, or maybe some crisis in your life, what is the first emotion that you feel? Is it fear or is it courage? And if you find yourself in that same circumstance for a period of time, which one of those attitudes or those emotions prevail? One of them is going to dominate your thinking and therefore is going to affect how you act, what your behavior is. And all of us are going through difficulties and trials and hardships and crises in our life, and so we have to decide how we're going to respond. And when you think about how often we can be threatened by our position, by our personhood, by our possession, or from our possessions, or your finances, or relationships, your goals, your dreams in life, how do you respond? And how is it that you and I can respond in a courageous way every single time? Does that mean that you'll never have any fears, any doubts, or frustrations? No. But there is a way that you and I can respond courageously. We can respond in faith, no matter what the circumstance, no matter how painful, no matter how difficult, no matter how embarrassing, there is a way to respond in a courageous fashion. And the Apostle Paul gives us the key to that when he writes to Timothy in 2 Timothy, if you'll turn there, in this fourth chapter. There is a passage here that's just full of wonderful, wonderful assurance and confidence for us in this fourth chapter and beginning in the ninth verse. Let me give you a little idea of what's happening. Paul has just given a testimony to Timothy when he said in verse 6, I'm already being poured out as a drink offering, and the time of my departure has come. I've fought the good fight. I've finished the course. I've kept the faith. And then he talks about the fact that in the future, he says, there's laid up for me the crown of righteousness, which the Lord, the righteous judge, will award to me on that day. And not to me only, he says, but also to all who have loved his appearing. Then he switches his conversation or his epistle to another subject. Then he recalls something of his past. And in recalling something that happened in him in his past, he gives us the key to being able to face our difficulty, our hardship, our crises, our suffering, our pain in a way that is courageous. And if you'll notice what he says beginning in verse 9, he says, make every effort to come to me, to come to me soon. But Demas, having loved this present world, has deserted me and gone to Thessalonica. Crescens has gone to Galatia and Titus to Dalmatia. Only Luke is with me. Pick up Mark and bring him with you, for he is useful to me as a servant. But Tychicus I've sent to Ephesus. When you come, bring the cloak, which I left at Troas with Carpus, and the books, especially the parchments. Alexander the coppersmith did me much harm. The Lord will repay him according to his deeds. Be on guard against him yourself, for he vigorously opposed their teaching. And then listen. At my first defense, no one supported me, but all deserted me. May it not be counted against them. But the Lord stood with me and strengthened me in order that through me the proclamation might be fully accomplished and that all the Gentiles may hear. And I was delivered out of the lion's mouth. The Lord will deliver me from every evil deed and will bring me safely to his heavenly kingdom. To him be the glory forever and ever. Amen. Now, Paul was arraigned before the Romans, the tribunal, once before, about 3 years before this. And so he has to give testimony about himself and what he believes. And so what Paul is doing here to Timothy, he is recalling that incident in this particular passage, because now he is in a cold, probably dark Roman dungeon, and this time he knows that more than likely he's going to lose his life. And so he recalls a particular event, this particular event before 3 years ago, and what happened was that when someone was accused, they were arraigned before the tribunal, and they had the opportunity of making their defense and explaining what they believed or what they did and so forth. And so what he's doing here, he's recalling this and relating to Timothy. And in the process of doing so, he gives us what I believe is certainly the key to face any difficulty, any hardship, any crisis in our life. Now, the truth is, we're all going to face them. And sometimes what we do, we make the mistake of saying, well, but Paul was a super Christian. No, he wasn't. Well, Joshua was this super general. No, he wasn't. And we can go through the scriptures, and oftentimes we look at these men or these women, and we see them and place them in a whole different category as almost being inhuman or superhuman. And the truth is, that's not the way they were at all. And if you watch this passage as you go through, you're going to find the Apostle Paul was a normal man. That he had his fears, he certainly had his frustrations and his failures. Read Romans 7, he said, what I want to do, I don't find myself doing. What I don't want to do, I find myself doing. And so here is a man who gives us a little insight into his own personal life in this particular passage. So he was arraigned before the Roman tribunal, and on that first occasion, he was set free. But what happened on that occasion is what he discusses here, and in the process, I think he gives us the key. Now, all of us are going to face difficulty, hardship, and trial. All of us are going to face those crises in our life. For example, it may be as a result of your ministry as a pastor. It may be as a result of somebody in your family or something that happens in your family. It could be your finances. It could be your vocation, whatever your vocation may be. It may be in regard to some relationship that you have, or some goal that you set, some dream, whatever it might be, we're all going to face those things. But the issue is, God, how am I going to respond to them? And so we can't blame somebody else for all the things that come our way, because you know what? Living in a world where the world is in a fallen state, we're going to face them. And there's no way in the world if you'd ever reach a stage in your Christian life where you have no longer any more trials, any more tribulations, any more heartaches. The issue is, how do I deal with them? Well, the Apostle Paul, when he was freed the first time, went about preaching the gospel all over the Mediterranean world of his day, and now he's been arrested again, and now he will be brought before those magistrates again, and he will have to give an account, and more than likely that's what has happened, and now he realizes he's going to face death. Well, here was the most painful thing about his standing before them the first time. Listen to what he said, beginning, if you will, in verse 16. At my first defense, that happened 3 years before, no one supported me, but all deserted me. May it not be counted against them. Can you imagine that? Here he was, the man who had led so many of them to Christ, who'd established the church, who had had an awesome influence upon their life, no doubt transforming their lives. He taught them the truth. He preached the truth. He explained the truth. No one ever had such insights in the Lord Jesus Christ as the Apostle Paul. And now, at the most crucial, critical moments of his life, when his life hangs in the balance, he stands before this Roman tribunal to give an account and to be able to bear witness and to be able to defend himself. And at the key moment in his life, the one very important moment that he so desperately needed his friends, desperately needed those who had heard him, who knew what he believed, who knew the truthfulness of his witness, who knew what kind of man he was. He needed their support and he needed their testimony. What does the Bible say? Paul said to Timothy, he says, at my first defense, no one supported me, but all deserted me. Let me ask you a question. Do you understand what real friendship is about? Do you know what it means to be a real, true, genuine friend? If I should ask you, how many real, true, genuine, loyal, devoted, faithful, I mean, when everything breaks loose and everybody walks away, you've got those standing beside you. If you could name one, you're fortunate. If you could name two, you're very fortunate. If you could name three, you're unusual. If you could name four, you have something else. And if you name five, you're awesome. Because there are not many folks who have five genuine, loyal, devoted, dependable, reliable friends. There are a lot of people out there who say they're our friends, but listen, when the bottom drops out, your money runs out, difficulty hits, hardship comes, pain comes, you lose your health, what happens? You lose your friends. Somehow, so many times, friendship is based on what we can give rather than who we are, what we are, and oftentimes what we need. And so here's the Apostle Paul, of all the people who would be deserted, of all of God's servants, when he has to say, no one was there to testify on my behalf. Every single one of them deserted me. Well, he certainly falls in line with the Lord Jesus Christ, because in the 26th chapter of Matthew, in the 56th verse, the Bible says, they all left him and they all deserted him. He told them that's what was going to happen. And of course, you know the story of Peter and all the rest of them. You know, well, we're not going to desert you. No way. I mean, after all, and of course, Peter, this old rock will never leave you, Jesus. You can count on me. And he exactly did the opposite thing. And I wonder how many times you and I may have done the same thing to one of our friends. How many times in their difficulty, their hardship, their pain, or because being their friend, being seen with them, being aligned with what they believed, you decided to desert them. You decided to leave them because you couldn't stand the possibility of the stinging accusation that may be yours because you believe what they believe. You stand for what they stand for. You support them in their difficulty, in their hardship, in their pain. And I think there are many, many pastors who would have to say, oftentimes they've been through situations and circumstances in their churches when maybe some of their deacons that they thought absolute would stand by them no matter what disappeared, absolutely deserted them in a moment of great need. Or oftentimes, maybe when a pastor goes through some difficulty or hardship, he spent his life serving them, preaching the gospel, teaching them, helping them through their difficulties, standing by their bedside, at the casket, at the wedding, you name it. They were always there baptizing them. Then when some difficulty, some hardship comes in his life, what happens? It's as if they never knew him. What kind of friendship is that? What kind of loyalty is that? And I would simply say to you, you have a pastor that teaches you the Word of God, preaches you the truth. Listen, you stand by him. You stand beside the servant of the living God when you do that. And certainly I believe that God expects us to be loyal, faithful, devoted friends to those whom we call our friends. And certainly those who speak and preach the truth. Well, the Apostle Paul said they were all gone. He said they weren't, nobody showed up to defend him. And so he faced it all by himself. Now, how did he respond? Well, look what he says. He says in verse 16, at my first defense, no one supported me, but all deserted me. May it not be counted against them. Now, what was his response? You say, well, he wasn't even disappointed. Yes, he was. How do I know that? Because, listen, this man was human. He was very human. You think he wasn't disappointed? Yes, he was disappointed. Probably a little brokenhearted, if not greatly brokenhearted. Greatly disappointed. And yet he says, you know what? After he got over his disappointment, he said, may it not be held against them. That is, he forgave them and probably thought, well, you know, I can understand maybe they were afraid of what may happen to them if they supported me. Maybe they were afraid of what might happen to them if they said, yes, we believe what this man believes. And so I believe Paul tried to understand the circumstance, but certainly had to be disappointed, certainly had to be a little hurt, that those whom he thought he could count on were no longer there in the most crucial, critical moments. Listen, there are circumstances and situations in the life of our friends that may be extremely difficult and extremely testing and trying. That's when your friend needs you, not when things are going well. That's when they need you. That's when, listen, it is not just a reflection upon our friends when they go through difficulty. It is a greater reflection upon us when we don't stand loyally, faithfully beside them, undergirding them, praying for them. And listen, not at some distance saying, I'm going to pray for you, but rather putting your arm around them, a warm handshake, a big hug, but a very unmistakable, assuring statement. I want you to know I'm going to stand with you. I want you to know that I'm going to be there. I want you to know that I'm praying for you, and I want you to know you can depend upon me. All of us have been in circumstances where we needed that. Now, when a person doesn't get that, what do they feel? How do they respond? Well, we don't know exactly all that the Apostle Paul must have felt. But sometimes a person, when they feel like they've been deserted or people have been disloyal, they feel a sense of worthlessness. That is, you know what? I don't guess I'm worth anything. I guess my life just doesn't count. My friends aren't here when I need them. My friends aren't here when I need loyal support. They're not here. And so they feel a sense of worthlessness. They don't feel like something happens to their personhood. It damages their personhood. Or it may be that their response is blame and condemning someone else because maybe they weren't there. Or it could be, and I think this is what happens to many people, they just suffer in silence. They just sort of choke it up, pull it in, and decide they're not going to say anything. And what do? They suppress their hurt. They repress their feelings of maybe anxiety or anger, frustration, fear. They just pull it in, suck it up, press it down, and hold it to themselves, which is very damaging to them. Or it may be they can say, you know what? I understand. They just don't seem to have the courage to take a very firm stand. And so there are all kinds of ways for us to respond. But God wants us to respond no matter what others may do. He wants us to respond courageously, boldly, unfaltering, unwavering, no matter what that circumstance may be. Does that mean that we'll reach some spiritual stage in life where we'll never have any fear? No. That we'll never have any anxiety? No. We're all going to be hit sometimes from the blind side, unprepared, and not expecting something to happen in our life. And all of a sudden we may get knocked off our step, knocked off the path, but how long do we stay down? It's a matter of getting up, recognizing what is going on in our life, and watching God do an awesome work. So with all that in mind, what I'd like to do is to give you, out of this passage of Scripture, four simple points. And I want to encourage you to write them down because I can assure you you're going to need them. I can assure you that there'll be enough trials, difficulty, hardship, pain, suffering, crises in your life that you'll wish you remembered this very, very simple but profound truth in this particular passage. Listen to what Paul says, beginning now in verse 16. He said, at my first defense, no one supported me, but all deserted me. May it not be counted against them. But, he says, the Lord stood with me and strengthened me in order that through me the proclamation might be fully accomplished and that all the Gentiles might hear, and I was delivered out of the lion's mouth. When he says delivered out of the lion's mouth, that was his way of saying that he was freed from any accusation and was not condemned and did not have to go through probably what would have ultimately cost him his life. That's what happened the first time. Now, with that in mind, I want you to think about something. Listen to what he said, remembering now that his life is on trial. No one's there. Everyone's gone. Some disappointment, more than likely a little bit of fear. You say, well, the Apostle Paul would never have been afraid. You just wait. We're coming to something. And so here he is standing before this tribunal. He says, they all deserted me, but, listen to this, he says, the Lord stood with me. Now, if you took that word stood and examined it, here's what you'd find. It will mean oftentimes that something was placed at his disposal. God made himself, listen, available to Paul at that moment. He was there to help him. He was there to serve him. He was there to undergird him. He was there to overshadow him. He was there, listen, to support him. He says, but the Lord stood with me. I believe probably if there's only one, it could only be one, the most important thing I need to know, the most important thing I need to feel, the most important thing I need to sense in any difficulty, hardship, trial, suffering, or temptation is that my God is with me. He is with me. I need to know that more than I need to know anything else in life. Others may desert you. Others may fall over the wayside. Others may leave you in a very difficult, trying, painful time in your life. But one thing for certain, we have a God who is with us no matter what. And as he stood there, feeling emotionally naked, probably. No one there to give him support and encourage him. Listen, just seeing their faces sitting out there, if they had never said a thing. And oftentimes when you're going through some difficult situation, somebody doesn't know what to say. They don't know how to respond. Just being there, maybe a smile or whatever it might be, just their presence, no one was there. All deserted him. All of a sudden, he recognized that though he stood bare,

like the many things that he told other people, now he was bringing them back to his own thinking. Who is this tribunal that will judge him when the ultimate righteous judge will be his final judge? Stood in his presence, no doubt remembering what our Lord said when he said, as you go, make disciples of all nations, baptizing them in the name of the Father, Son, the Holy Spirit, teaching them to observe all the things that I've taught you. And he says, and I'm going to be with you even to the end of this age. How could he ever have forgotten that? Could never forget it. There he stood in the presence of Almighty God. Listen, it doesn't make any difference if no one stands beside you. One thing for certain, God always will be there. Now, how do I know that? Somebody says, well, because God is omnipresent. He's over here and he's over yonder and he's back there. No, he's not. He's omnipresent, all right, but he's not over yonder, over here and over there. Over yonder and over here and back yonder are all in the presence of God. Because he's omnipresent, every single thing that exists is always in existence in the very presence of Almighty God. Listen, you can't escape his presence even if you want to. And as the psalmist says, where would you go? There's no place to escape his presence. It's not a question of whether I'm in the presence of God or not. The question is this. Am I able to sense? Am I able to feel? Am I able to perceive? Am I able to believe that in the presence of the enemy, in the presence of difficulty, hardship, and pain, though I can maybe sometimes see objectively, and maybe I can see physically what's going on, what I need to know above what I can see is who I can't see that really matters. And that is the capacity to do it. Now, if, for example, you're living in sin and disobedience to God, here's the first thing that's going to happen. Trials, difficulty, hardship, pain, a crisis hits, what's happened? You want to feel that, but Satan's going to send you this fiery dart immediately. You can't call upon God. Look what you're into in your life. Look what you've done. Look back down in your past. And so what he's going to do is try to short-circuit your faith in order to damage your courage. And so that's why it's very important that you and I walk in the Spirit. I simply mean walking in obedience to Almighty God. Does it mean you'll never sin? No. But your heart is bent toward obedience. Your desires are bent toward obedience. And you determine your heart to walk obediently before him. In those moments when you and I feel the trials and the difficulty, the pain and the pressure and the stress and the strain of it all, we have someone who stands by our side. Remember what Jesus said to the disciples in the upper room? He said, I'm going to give you the Holy Spirit. He'll be in you, with you, and upon you. In you, with you, and upon you. He's going to be there. He says, I'll always be there for you, in your behalf, no matter what. And the truth is, this is the witness of God all down through the years. For example, as I think about other servants of God in the Scripture and what went on in their life, I think about certainly Paul remembered them. But I think he also was in the process of recalling what had God done in his past. Look, if you will, in the 18th chapter of Acts. 18th chapter of Acts, and Paul is giving us an example here of something going on in his life in Corinth. And he had been preaching the gospel there, and things got a little heated up, as they normally did, wherever Paul was. He was like a firebrand. Wherever he showed up, something is about to happen. One thing about the Apostle Paul, you couldn't ignore him. You either hate him or you love him, but you could ignore him. I wonder how many people can ignore us. We need to be the kind of believer that you can't be ignored. I know some folks in our fellowship here who love the Lord, and their testimony, their witness is so strong, you can't ignore them. You start ignoring them, they're going to tell you how to get saved, just like that. And so, believers should be strong enough, we can't be ignored. Paul couldn't be ignored. So listen to what happens. He is in Corinth, things get a little tough there. So verse 9 of Acts 18. And the Lord said to Paul, now watch this now. And the Lord said to Paul in the night by a vision, do not be afraid. What's that next phrase? Any longer. You know what that said? God knew that he was afraid. You say the Apostle Paul was afraid? Yes. Why was he afraid? Because he was human. Is it a sin for us to be afraid? No. Unless we just keep on and on and on living in fear. He said, do not be afraid any longer, but go on speaking. Do not be silent, for I am with you. That was good enough. All right? Not only does he say that in that 18th chapter, but if you'll notice, remember also that he was arrested in Jerusalem. And as a result, look, if you will, in the 23rd chapter of Acts. The Pharisees and the Sadducees got in a

0: big argument with each other because Paul knew exactly how to turn his enemies against each other, and that's what he did. He says, well, I'm a Pharisee, and the Pharisees and the Sadducees didn't get along with each other. They were always arguing, so they got in this heated debate. Well, it got so bad that verse 10 of chapter 23 says, and a great dissension was developing. The commander was afraid Paul would be torn to pieces by them, ordered the troops to go down and take him away from them by force and bring him into the barracks. And so now he's in the barracks. Listen. But on the night immediately following, the Lord stood at his side and said, take courage, for as you have solemnly witnessed to my cause at Jerusalem, so you must witness at Rome also. So what happens? He can recall how often, that's just a couple examples, when God always was there to help him. Now, let's go back in the scripture because the Apostle Paul is certainly not an exception. You remember we said in the very beginning that sometime we make the mistake of saying, well, you know, the Apostle Paul was one of God's chosen servants. Absolutely he was. Let me ask you a question. You think God loved the Apostle Paul no more than he loves you? No. He doesn't always use us all the same, but he loves us the same. When you look at the cross, whose sins were nailed to the cross? Every single one of our sins nailed to the cross. Does that mean we're all saved? No, it does not. But it means those who are wise enough to accept the Lord Jesus Christ as their personal Savior, recognizing that God paid their sin debt in full in the death of His Son, and are willing to receive Christ, saved, sealed, forever, the sons and daughters of the living God. So now here's Paul, recognizing what's going on. And as you look down through the Old Testament, here's what you find. The Bible says of Joseph in a time of great trial. The scripture says in that 39th chapter of Genesis, and the Lord was with Joseph. Twice he says in that chapter, the Lord was with Joseph. When God called Moses to go to Pharaoh and give him the ultimatum about the nation of Israel, or the Hebrew children at that time, he said, and certainly I will be with you. When he said, for example, to Joshua, Moses is dead. You have the responsibility now. I'm giving you command of this whole outfit. And I want you to take them across the Jordan. And knowing that Joshua would be fearful, even though he was Moses' general, he said to him three times in this passage, but he said in that ninth verse, he said, be strong and of a good courage. Fear not, neither be thou dismayed, for the Lord thy God is with you wherever you go. When God called Gideon, for example, to lead the people of Israel against the Philistines, here's what he said to him. He addressed him and he said, I will be with you, O valiant warrior. For example, all of us know many times when David was talking, but we know that 23rd Psalm. Yea, though I walk through the valley of the shadow of death, I'll fear no evil. Why? For thou art with me, thy rod and thy staff, they comfort me. Thou art with me. When God spoke to Jeremiah and called him, he likewise was afraid. And he said, do not fear them, for I am with you. In Haggai, you'll notice in that second chapter in the fourth verse, he said to Zerubbabel, he said, Zerubbabel, take courage, go to work. I am with you. It doesn't make any difference who we are. When you and I are serving the living God, we are walking in the way of our Lord. Whether you serve the Lord full time or whether you serve Him in your church in some area, whatever it might be, you and I are always walking in the presence of God. But listen, the capacity to claim that, feel that, sense that, enjoy that, live in that, draw from that, work out of that, that is the issue. Are you able to sense that presence? Or do you find yourself so overwhelmed by the difficulty, by the mountain that you're facing, by the hardship, by the pain? And there are times when you and I can sense pain so deeply, so intently, so cutting, it's like it sort of thrashes us on the inside, shatters us on the inside. Sometimes that pain is such that I understand that it's difficult to get our eyes and our mind off the pain and off the hurt onto the living God who is the healer and who is the one who's going to protect us in that pain. But we can. It is a matter of claiming what is ours. And you and I, listen, we have the privilege, we have the awesome privilege and responsibility and power to claim for ourselves everything we need in those moments of difficulty and hardship and pain. So here's what he said. He said, in those moments, he says, when I was to defend myself, they all deserted me. They all left me. He says, but the Lord stood with me. Now, I don't know about you, but I imagine that every single one of us could probably go back at a difficult point in our life and say, well, Lord, you surely did stand with me, because if you hadn't stood with me, I wouldn't be here today. God takes great delight in standing with his children. And this is, listen, remember what he said about the Holy Spirit? He said, I'm going away, but I'm not going to leave you like orphans. Here's what he was saying. I'm not going to desert you. He knew they were going to desert him that very night. He said, but I'm not going to desert you. I'm not going to leave you. He says, I'm going to send you one just like me. Halos in the Greek. Halos, just like me. The Holy Spirit. He'll be in you, with you, and upon you. All the days of our life, once you trust that Jesus is your Savior, you and I have, listen, we have omnipotence living on the inside of us. So listen to what the Apostle Paul said. But the Lord stood with me, and what did he do? He strengthened me. One of the keys to being able to face any difficulty or hardship with courage is, listen, not only to be aware of his presence, but listen, to draw from his strength. He says, the Lord stood with me and strengthened me. Now let's face it. Difficulty, hardship, pain, stress, trials, all of these things do what to us? They sometimes drain us emotionally. And when you get drained emotionally and tired and weary emotionally, you're going to feel that away physically. And when you get that away physically, oftentimes you'll feel that emotionally. So that one of the dangers in facing difficulty and hardship, if we do not understand how to do it, how to face it, it will begin to drain us. We begin to get drained physically and emotionally. We become very, very vulnerable to satanic attacks that we would not be vulnerable to in other circumstances when we are not physically, emotionally, and spiritually drained. And so he says, the Lord stood with me and strengthened me. Now think about this. Here he is standing before this tribunal with all of their power of Rome. They have the power in their minds that they can take his life or not take his life. The Apostle Paul is standing there knowing that with all of their power amounted to absolutely nothing, zero, in comparison to the power that stood beside him. Because his strength was the strength of Almighty God. Somebody says, well, what do you mean by the power of the Holy Spirit? The power of the Holy Spirit is that divine energy. It's that divine energy that courses through our spiritual veins. We sense something. We feel something. That divine energy can strengthen you physically. Listen, it can absolutely come to your defense emotionally. Whatever the situation, circumstance, there's a divine energy, a divine presence that is available to every single child of God, no matter what. He is there. That energy is there. That strength is there. When you and I stand, listen, that intimate with Almighty God, we're going to sense his strength. Things that would normally overwhelm you, things that would normally unnerve you, things that would normally upset you, things that would normally throw you off the path. When you're claiming, when you're living out of, when you're drinking from, when you're feasting from, well, listen, when you're drawing from the strength of Almighty God, there's not any circumstance, any situation, no matter what, that can defeat you as long as you're drawing from the right well. But oftentimes people want to turn to something else. I'm going through this difficulty. I'm going through this pain. I just can't handle it. They get on drugs. They get on alcohol. They try to lean on some relationship somewhere in life so that they think somehow they need all that. Listen, there's only one thing that'll help you to survive. That is the living God. Remember what the Apostle Paul said? Very difficult time in his life. Something that was prolonged suffering in his life. He says, this thorn in my side, this thorn in the flesh. He says, here's what I learned. And if you're not familiar with this passage, you might want to turn to 2 Corinthians chapter 12. And you'll recall that when he was discussing how he felt and how he responded, he said he prayed three times, more than likely periods of fasting and praying for God to remove this, whatever it was, physical or whatever it might have been. Nobody knows exactly. Here's what he said. He said, verse 8, concerning this, I entreated the Lord three times that it might depart from me. And he says, here's what God, how God answered. He said to me, my grace is sufficient for you. My power is perfected in weakness. Most gladly, therefore, I will rather boast about my weaknesses that the power of Christ may dwell in me. Therefore, I'm well content with weakness, with insults, distresses, and persecutions and difficulties for Christ's sake. For when I'm weak, then I'm strong. Here's what he said. He said, you know what? I've discovered something. Listen, he said, I have discovered that the power of the sovereign God of the universe reaches its peak in my life when I reach the lowest moment in my life, and I am desperate and I don't have an answer, and things look hopeless and helpless and I have nothing to turn to. He says it's in those moments when the surging power of Almighty God comes into my life, and I sense the power of God in those moments as at no other times. Therefore, when somebody says, well, you know, I want the power of God in my life, I want to sense the Holy Spirit in my life. Is that right? Yeah, oh yes, I do. Well, let me ask you this. How weak are you willing to become? How many trials are you willing to face? How desperate are you willing to get? How hopeless are you willing for your situation to become? How helpless are you willing to get? How far down are you willing to go? You want to sense God's power in its mighty peak performance. Paul says, when I am the weakest, that's when I feel it. Standing before that tribunal, he may have felt a moment of weakness and a moment of fear. But recognizing he stood in the presence of the living God and recognizing that he could draw strength from the living God, he said, I can do all things through Christ who strengthens me. My God shall supply all my needs according to his riches in glory in Christ Jesus, period. He knew where the well was on the inside. Most people today are looking something on the outside to help them through difficulty. Listen, the greatest help, the most dependable help, the most reliable help, the most sufficient help, the most adequate help. 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It is the presence and the power of the Holy Spirit. That unlimited, listen, unlimited power unleashed in our life in order that you and I may be able to face any circumstance, no matter what it may be. Paul says, look at that passage. He said, in those moments when he stood before them, he said, all my friends deserted me. There was not anyone there. No one supported me, but all deserted me. May it not be counted against them. Then he says, but the Lord stood with me, strengthened me. Now watch this. He strengthened me in order that through me the proclamation might be fully accomplished and that all the Gentiles might hear, and I was delivered out of the mouth of the lions. What is he saying? Three things that I want you to notice here. The first one, we said a few moments ago, the awareness of his presence. When I'm facing difficulty and trials, the awareness of his presence. Secondly, is drawing from his strength. And thirdly, look at this, yielded to his purpose. Yielded to his purpose. Now, I want you to listen very carefully, because this is where many believers miss it. The greatest opportunity of their life, they miss it, and they blow it right here. The Apostle Paul is standing before this tribunal. And he said, notice how he said it. He said, the Lord stood with me and strengthened me. Why did he strengthen him? Listen, he said, in order that I may do what? That I, or through me, the proclamation might be fully accomplished. Here's what happened. The Apostle Paul suddenly realized that he, listen, not only was he in the presence of God, and he tapped into the almighty strength of Almighty God, but he was yielded to the will of God. If God saw fit to take his life, it wouldn't be the tribunal that decided that. It would be God himself. If God was finished with his ministry, it would be the God who made that decision, not a tribune. He was yielded to Almighty God. And here's what happened. He said, the Lord stood beside me and strengthened me in order that I might fulfill the purpose of God, which was what? Well, can you imagine what the Apostle Paul said? Can you imagine what his defense was? His defense was, well, now, let me tell you what a good Roman citizen I am and all this kind of thing. You know what his defense was? His defense could not have been anything other than a testimony. He may have gone back and told about his birth. He may have gone back and told about his relationship as a Pharisee. But surely he spent most of his time talking about what happened to him. He says he was a violent aggressor of the church, trying to destroy the church all over the Roman Empire. But on a particular day, on his way to Damascus, he was struck down blind. He met the living Son of God for the first time, who absolutely blinded him, who brought him out of darkness into light, who gave him his sight once again, who anointed him with the Holy Spirit, who filled him with the Holy Spirit, who called him, and then all the rest of those years of his life until that moment, he had been sharing this awesome faith of the resurrected Son of God, that the man whom he served, whom he called king, was not a dead king, he was the living Christ, the Jews' Messiah. He was the Lord of all lords. He was the living God incarnate who walked among this earth and who now seated at the Father's right hand. Can you imagine what they must have? Listen, he had the floor. I mean, they said, well, tell us about yourself. What is your defense? Here's my defense. What an awesome opportunity. Here's what he said. He said, you know, God strengthened me in order that I may fulfill the proclamation. And that was to give to that Roman tribunal the simple, profound, listen, unmistakably clear, irrefutable gospel of Jesus Christ. Now, here's the thing I want us to notice here. When you and I go through difficulty and hardship, what is our response? Is it, first of all, how can I get out of this? How can I escape? How can I eliminate this pain? That was not Paul's response. What we have to ask is, God, what is your purpose for this crisis? What is your purpose for this hurt? What is your purpose for this pain? What is your purpose for this sorrow? What is your purpose for allowing me to be defeated? God, what's this all about? Because you see, God, in every single instance in our life, and especially in times of hardship and pain and suffering and trial, God has a purpose. Now, his purposes may be several. It may be something that God wants to do in us. Surely, oftentimes it is. Something he wants to straighten out in our life. Something he wants to sand and sift and sculpture and prune out of our life. Some of that's always there. But one thing for certain. Listen to this. You listen and say amen. Every time God gets us or allows us to be in a state of difficulty, hardship, pain, suffering, and trial, you know what he's doing? He's setting us up in order to give us this awesome opportunity to say to those who are watching us, let me tell you about my God. He's everything I told you he was. Listen, he is every bit the God I say he is. He's the one who's giving me strength. He's the one who's giving me energy. He's the one who's giving me faith. He's the one who's giving me perseverance. He's the one who's giving me endurance. He's the one who is enabling me to go through this. And so what happens? Our pain, our suffering, our hardship, our difficulty, our trial, our crisis turns out, listen, to the glory of God, as God can point to you in your difficulty, your hardship, and your pain, one of my servants, going through difficulty and hardship. Look at him. Look at her. I am proving to be everything they told you I was. That's how we should respond. We should be looking for the purpose. God, what are you up to? I may not know all the purpose, but one purpose I know for certain. It is an awesome opportunity for God's children to give witness and testimony. Listen, the most powerful sermons preached are not preached from pulpits. They're preached in people's lives where they live who are going through difficulty and hardship and pain, and they're being obedient to God, walking in his will, walking in his way, being able to smile above their tears, being able to continue in life above their sorrow, their hurt, and their loss, and saying, my God is adequate, my God is sufficient, he is my God, and he can be yours too through faith in Jesus Christ. That's the kind of God we serve. That's who he is. And so the Apostle Paul would say to us, no matter what you're going through in life, listen, be aware of his presence. Draw your strength from his abiding presence within you. And fulfill, listen, discover his purpose, fulfill his purpose for whatever it may be in your life at that moment. And certainly one of those is to be the kind of witness, the kind of stalwart, courageous witness, listen, that says to an unbelieving world, our God's for real. You know what the unbelieving world, what they're looking for? They want evidence that God's real. They want evidence. I mean, you can tell us this. There are lots of other religions out there. But there's no song in those religions. There's no joy in those religions. There's no peace in those religions. There's no assurance in those religions. There's no contentment in those religions. We have it. And what the unbelieving world is looking for, they're looking for people whose lives shout, whose lives proclaim unmistakably, this God is real. He is so real, I am willing to stake my life on it. And when I think about a young teenage girl who's willing to look in the eyes of a vicious young man and in the end of a revolver and say, yes, I am a Christian. That is a testimony the world will never forget. Then the Apostle Paul mentioned one other thing. Look back, if you will, in verse 13. He said, now, Timothy, when you come, bring the cloak, which I left at Troas with Carpus, and the books, especially the parchments. Now, the books, more than likely, were probably, nobody knows for certain, but probably, maybe, those early writings of the Gospels or some portion of it. But when he talked about the parchments, he's talking about his Hebrew Bible. Now, it wouldn't be a Bible, you know, all in leather like this, but they were parchments. And so he said, bring them with you. More than likely, he may have had them when he was in prison before, or they may have been taken away, but this time he had left them, having been arrested. He said, bring those. Why do you think he wanted those? Because the Apostle Paul needed the Scriptures just like you and I need them. He said, what I want most of all, he said, I want the parchments and I want the Scriptures. That's what I want. You know why? Because he wanted to meditate upon them. Because he wanted to drink from them. Because he wanted to feast from them. Because the Apostle Paul, in spite of everything he knew, how many sermons he preached, how many people he taught, how many churches he'd established, the Apostle Paul was just as normal and natural as any one of us. He, too, needed the living Word of God to feast upon, to draw upon, to remind him, to encourage his heart. And you see, when you and I go through difficulty and hardship and pain, so many times people say, oh, I got to call my friend. Listen, instead of calling your friend, open this book, get on your face before God, and tell the friend of all friends to speak to your heart. He always has something to say to us when we're willing to listen to him. All of us have passages of Scripture in the Bible that we've marked. And as I tell people, yeah, your Bible ought to get dirtier as the days go by, because as your Bible gets dirty, what happens? Heart gets clean. You write in the Bible, put down dates by those verses of Scripture that God has spoken to your heart about. And if you put a date down by it, maybe just one or two words, what you were going through at that particular time, what happens? This book becomes an autobiography. There is, it'll tell you, as you look back through it, you'll find out what you were doing and what was happening in your life and passages that you have forgotten. God will bring to your mind and heart. What will he do? He will encourage your heart. What was Paul doing? He said, you know, I can remember back there in Corinth when you said, Lord, don't be afraid anymore. I can remember in Jerusalem when they were about to take me and you said, I'm going to be with you. And when you and I get in the Word of God and we get on our face before the Lord, and we come to a passage, God, I'm hurting. You know how painful this is. Lord, I need you. God, speak to my heart. There it is. And haven't you all, certainly I hope you, every single one of you, has had those experiences in life where you say, God, this verse got my name, address, social security number, my age. It's got everything down here. It couldn't be meant for anybody but me. And you know what? That's the awesome power of this book. It doesn't make sense where you live, what your language is. If somebody can translate it for you, I guarantee you right now, there's a passage of Scripture in here to meet your need no matter what's going on in your life. And it's interesting, we get letters from every country in the world and email from every country in the world. It's interesting when people write or when they will send us an email and say, you know, something like, you know, I don't know exactly everything you believe, or that's not my religion, or whatever it might be. But then they'll say, but somehow you seem to speak to me every time I listen or every time I watch. Somehow your magazine seems to speak to me. I mean, these people don't even believe in Jesus. And oftentimes they'll say, I'm just beginning to learn who Jesus is. Keep sending the magazine or whatever it might be. You know what they're saying? They've heard just enough. They've tasted just enough. Something inside of them says, this is the truth. This is the truth. This is the truth. This is the truth. This is the awesome power of the living Word of God. Now, you think about this for a moment. You face some difficulty, some hardship, some crises, something that brings you great sorrow, pain, hurt, or suffering in your life. How are you going to respond? Fear, blame, do it quietly, whatever it might be. Or are you going to say, Father, I just want to thank you. You said, I will never leave you nor forsake you. You're right here. Father, I want to thank you that you said through the Apostle Paul, I can do all things through Christ who is strengthening me. And you will strengthen me now. Father, I want to thank you that whatever purpose you have in mind for allowing this to happen, I'm available for you to use me, available to hurt, available to suffer, available to be left, available to be deserted. Whatever it takes, God, for you to accomplish your purpose, the answer is yes. And Lord, as I peruse and meditate upon your word, would you just feed my soul what I need to have at this moment of my life to see me through this. 1,500 years later, William Tyndale in a prison. Imprisoned because he had committed himself to getting the Bible in a language that everybody could understand. Facing death, he wrote his friend and he said, please bring me a new cap, bring my woolen shirt, something to patch up my leggings, but above all, bring me my Hebrew Bible. Listen, when you get down, you don't give up. When you get down, you don't get discouraged. Let me ask you a question. How can I justify any prolonged discouragement, pity party, poor me, when I have the living God living on the inside of me, standing by me, strengthening me? Listen, with a definite purpose in mind for allowing me to be there. And not only that, having this most precious thing that exists on the face of this earth, the living, infallible, inerrant word of the living God, for God to speak to me personally and to say to me, I will be with you. How many times have I gone back to Joshua 1:9? Be strong and of a good courage. Fear not, neither be thou dismayed, for the Lord thy God is with you wherever you go. Friend, that'll take you through every hardship, every trial, every difficulty, every pain, and every crisis. And you'll come out standing up, because the one who is within you will stand you up and keep you up no matter what. Well, but suppose you say, I'm not a Christian. Well, what about it? Let me ask you a question. You say, well, I'm not a Christian. I'm not even interested in all that stuff. Well, let me ask you this. Tell me something that you have. You say, well, I've got this, that, and the other. Well, how long do you have it? Well, as you know, I don't know. My friends, you don't have anything. You can lose any and everything you have. What assurance do you have? Not any. Without Christ, you don't have any assurance. Not any. You don't have any assurance in this life. You don't have any assurance in the life to come. What do you have without Christ? You don't have anything. When you face difficulty and hardship and pain and suffering and trial and crisis, what do you do? Blame? Condemn? Suffer silently? Or go to alcohol, drugs, relationships, and all kinds of things? What do? Everybody's got something they do. Why live in this violent, sinful, wicked, self-centered, greedy world without any hope of life hereafter? And why live in this life alone? You say, well, I'm not living alone. I have my family. You know what? Who can promise you I will never leave you nor forsake you? Not any of your family. Who can say to you, I will never desert you, and you can know for sure? Not anyone. My friend, without Christ, you don't have anything. Don't you think it'd be wise to invite into your life the very God who created you? Listen, who will walk with you every single moment? Who will strengthen you for every experience? Who will fulfill His purpose in your life? And who will feed you on His eternal word that'll keep you healthy and strong spiritually all the days of your life? He said, well, how do I do that? Well, here's what you do. You acknowledge the fact that Jesus Christ is the Son of the living God. That when He went to the cross, God the Father placed on Him all of your sins. And that the moment you confess your sins to Him, asking Him to forgive you, and accepting His death as payment for your sin, in that moment, the Bible says the Lord Jesus Christ comes into your life and seals you as a child of God. He's there to stay forever and ever and ever. He will provide your forgiveness. He will provide your strength. He will walk with you every moment of your life. And when you breathe your last breath, you have this awesome, listen, unchangeable, immutable assurance from Almighty God, absent from the body, present with the Lord. But if you die without Christ, here's the only promise you have. It is appointed unto man once to die, and after this, the judgment. That's all you have. And I want to encourage you to ask the Lord Jesus Christ to forgive you of your sins. I want to encourage you to receive Him as your personal Savior. I want to encourage you to begin at this very moment, having accepted Christ as your Savior, to walk in obedience to Him. Find a church that preaches the living Word of God. Be baptized. Begin to share your faith. Begin to tell other people what Christ has done for you. And you know what will happen? Little by little, you become strong in your faith. And your witness and your testimony will bear an impact with people around you. Listen, that is your opportunity. Whether you're going through difficulty, hardship, trial, or suffering, or whether everything seems to be going your way, you have the wonderful privilege of pointing other people to Jesus Christ. And for that, you'll spend eternity thanking God. And Father, how grateful we are. You love us so much. You're so patient with us when we go through these difficult times. So faithful, so reliable, so trustworthy, always there. I pray the Holy Spirit will sink this truth into the hearts of millions of people, that they may turn to you and experience forgiveness and love for the first time in their life. But we ask it in Jesus' name and for His sake. Amen.
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2: 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With an idea for believers to consider, here's a moment with Charles Stanley.
0: When you and I get quiet before the Lord, we are able then to listen to what He's saying. Now listen, sometimes you can be in total physical silence, but everything in you is roaring and you can hear it. And I learned something else, not by accident, I'm sure, but by God's grace. I learned that the thing that best stills me and brings me to silence quickest is taking about a 5-minute nap in the process of sitting before the Lord. Sometimes it may be longer than that, maybe 30 minutes. But here's what I've noticed. Now, you try this. If you just decide, let's say, for example, one night this week or tomorrow sometime, you say, now, Lord, I really do need to get my relationship with you right, and I really do want power and purity in your perspective into my life, and so tonight I'm just going to do that. And so you shut everything out, and you get to a room by yourself, and everything is just sort of quiet, and you're just sitting there before the Lord. And maybe just, you know, it's just cranking up. You're thinking about yesterday and tomorrow, and you just can't do anything about it. Then if you will lie down prostrate before God and tell Him that you want Him to quieten your spirit so that you can sit silently before Him, if you'll just go to sleep for a few moments, when you wake up, it's just like you just wake up and it's you and God, just the two of you. He's quieted your insides. And you see, more important than the noise on the outside is the quietness on the inside. Now, if you can arrange both, do it. But more important than the noise on the outside is the noise on the inside. You've got to get rid of that. And you have to do, you may have to work at that. You may have to practice that. But listen, if you want to hear God speak to your heart, you've got to be quiet and don't do all the talking.
2: Stop by intouch.org to learn more about being still and seeking God.
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0: There is a direct relationship between being successful and the way you and I use our time. It's impossible to separate success from a wise use of our time. There are many people who think, well, you know, I'm going to be able to be successful, but I'm going to do what I please. No, you won't. If you're going to succeed in life at anything worthwhile, you're going to have to respect and honor time in your life. And that's what I want to talk about in this message entitled, Time for Success. And I want you to turn, if you will, in Ephesians chapter 5. Ephesians chapter 5, the Apostle Paul, in one brief statement, gives us an admonition here that is very, very appropriate for this whole idea of relating our time, our use of time, to whether we succeed or fail in life. And I believe one of the primary reasons that many people do not reach their goals in life, do not succeed at whatever God has called them to do, is because somewhere along the way, they've never recognized how very, very important their time is and the way they use it. And if you recall in this 15th verse of Ephesians chapter 5, Paul says, therefore, be careful how you walk, not as unwise men, but as wise, making the most of your time, because the days are evil. So then, do not be foolish, but understand what the will of the Lord is. When he says, for example, be careful how you walk, what he's saying is, when he uses the term walk, he simply means be careful how you live. Be careful of the lifestyle you've chosen. He says there are two kinds of lifestyle. Those that are foolish and those that are wise. There are two kinds of people in the world. Those that are foolish, those that are wise. He says, now, wise man, here's what a wise man or woman does. A wise man or a woman makes the most of their time. That is, they use their time wisely. They utilize it. They don't skip the minutes and the hours and think the only thing that's important may be days and years. But they realize that moments are important. And it's interesting if you go back just a few pages in your Bible to Galatians chapter 6. And if you'll notice in this 10th verse of Galatians 6, Paul is talking about, he's been talking about sowing and reaping and so forth. And so he says in verse 9, let us not lose heart in doing good, for in due time we shall reap if we do not grow weary. So then, while we have opportunity, the word opportunity here is the same Greek word as we read a few moments ago in Ephesians when he said, making the most of your time. Time and opportunity, two different translations of the same word, which is just a different way of saying that a man or woman who is going to be successful in life and whatever God's called them to do will understand they have to be wise in the way they utilize their time, because time is opportunity. So what I'd like to do in this message, in thinking about what our definition of success is, and that is success is the continuing achievement of becoming the persons God wants us to be and achieving those goals that God has helped us set for our life. That is, God has a plan for our life. He has a purpose for our life. And he has goals that he would have us set for our life that would help us to accomplish the becoming of what he wants us to be. God does not have any unimportant persons in the world. There's no one out here for which he does not have a plan. He has a plan and a purpose. And the goals that he would have you set for your life will enable you to become the persons God wants you to be and help you to become or to achieve the goals that he has set for you. And remembering that God always has the best for us, that God desires our success. When we reach those goals, we end up being greatly blessed, because God, the Bible says, he delights in prospering his servants, and every single believer is indeed a servant of God. So with that in mind, let's think about several things. First of all, if you and I are going to succeed in life at whatever God has called us to do, we must learn to respect time. I do not know of anyone that I would consider a real genuine success in life who is not conscious of time, who is not sensitive about their time, sensitive about their schedule, sensitive about how they fill their days or the things they remove or eliminate or refuse to have in their time schedule. So when you and I think about time, let's think about it in this way. When I think about what time is all about, time certainly, first of all, is God-given. When I think about the characteristics of time, it's God-given. Every single one of us has been given the gift of life. Well, what is life? Life is simply the time span that God has given us. He's given all of us a particular time span. And when you think about that time span, you may say, well, but how do I know how much time God's given me? You don't. Not a single one of us know. We just know that the Bible says it's appointed unto man once to die, and after this the judgment. But he does say this in the 139th Psalm. He says in verse 16, thine eyes have seen my unformed substance, that is, before he was born, and in thy book they were all written, listen to this, the days that were ordained for me when as yet there was not one of them. What is he saying? God has ordained a length of time, a segment of time, a span of time, a dimension in time for every one of us. And therefore, none of us know how long our life is going to be. And so we must recognize and respect time, value time, treasure time, because time is what life's all about. If you have no time left, you have no life left. And so, therefore, we need to respect time, because time is life itself. And so he says here that all of us were given a particular time. That is, God has ordained the length of time that we have. There are many people who are not here with us any longer, and they thought they had many, many years left. But their span of time was short. There are times that when God will take maybe a small child in a person's life, and we think, well, that was something ahead of time, not ahead of God's time. Sometimes he lets people live a very long time, 110, 15, 20. There's some people older than that out there. And so God has an ordained time for us. Now, the question is this. The question is really not how long we have, because we'll never be able to figure that one out. The question is, how am I to utilize, how am I to invest the talents and the gifts and the abilities that you and I have? How do we to invest those times and get those gifts and abilities and talents in a way that we'll be able to fulfill God's purpose for giving us this ordained time, to fulfill His desire, His plan for us, and how will we be able to reach the goals that God has set for us? So let me ask you this question. What are you living for? And what are you trying to accomplish in life? And what are your goals in life? And where are you going in your life? And if you keep going the same way you're going, what will you accomplish? What will you achieve? What will you become? No matter what you are today, the way you think today is going to determine who you are tomorrow. And what you and I do with our time today will determine where we are tomorrow. Therefore, I must not be disrespectful of time. I must not ignore time, but remember that God created it. It is a gift of God, and that you and I are responsible for it. Not only do I see it as a gift from God, but also it's very clear that time is fleeting. That is, time does not stand still, as we say. It's moving along. For example, Job said, life is like a weaver's shuttle. Now, if you've ever been in a textile mill and watched those shuttles, they go back so fast you can hardly see them. Or back in those days when they were weaving, of course, they didn't go that fast, but they certainly went fast compared to their timing. And so the psalmist says, my life is like a hand's breadth. It's real short, goes by fast. And then James said, life is like a vapor. It's sort of here and then it's gone. It's short. So none of us know how long we have to live. It is not our business to decide how long we live. That's God's business. Our business and our responsibility is to decide how we're going to live this life. It isn't how long we live, but the quality of life that we live. We can't do anything about the length of it, but we can do a whole lot about the quality of our life. And that is the way we treat our bodies, the way we treat our thinking, the way we rest, the way we relax, the way we have our recreation, our exercise, the food we place in our body. All those things have to do with the quality of life we're going to have. And so one very clear characteristic of time is that it's passing by rapidly. And the longer we live, and I think that's the way we ought to talk, not how old you get, because some people are old at 35. Some of us are not old at 66. But it just depends on your attitude about life. And so what we have to ask is this. Not to how old am I going to live, how old am I going to be, but how long has God ordained our lifespan? And whatever it is, how much can I accomplish? How much can I achieve? I want to find out what God's will is. I want to live in His will. So when I stand before Him one of these days, He will be able to say, well done, good and faithful servant, faithful over a few things, a ruler over many. And so it's not how long, but it's a matter of how we live our life. And so when I think about that, I think about also the fact that time really is not only fleeting, but I think about the fact that how uncertain time is. Now, when we say uncertain, one thing about time is that it is erratic. And I don't mean by the fact that it's 30 seconds in this minute and 45 seconds in that minute, but the fact that you and I, we can't control time out there. And there are incidences and situations and circumstances that become a part of the events of our life that we can't always control those. And so time not only it goes by fast, but we fill our life with things and events. Sometimes they are things of our choice. Sometimes they're not things of our choice, but things that get placed upon us. And so we can't always say, well, you know, life is so certain. The Bible says it is appointed unto man once to die, and after this is a judgment, that much I know. Now, that span between now and then doesn't always work out the way we would like for it to work out. And the Bible warns us against boasting of tomorrow what we will do. Not only is time fleeting and not only is it uncertain, but it is irrevocable. Now, when I think about that, I think about going to the barbershop, for example, and get a haircut. Suppose I get a haircut and then I look in the mirror and I think, I don't like that. Put it back on. Too late. Once you get a haircut, it's done. You can't glue it back, paste it back, tape it back. It's gone. It's gone. You know what it says? I can't pray yesterday. I can't read the Bible yesterday. I can't go to church yesterday. In other words, time, listen, every single second, and I can count it, 1,001, 1,002, 1,003, 1,004, 1,005, 5 seconds of your life is gone right there, and you can't ever retrieve it. There's not a thing in the world you can do about it. It's gone. And when you think about people who waste days of their life, you only have so many. And some people waste years of their life. Think about the people who wait till they get up in their 50s or 60s or 70s before they ever get saved. For all practical purposes and God's plan and purpose for their life and goals for their life, what have they done? They have wasted so much of their God-given resource, which is time. You and I must respect time if we're going to succeed in anything in life. And remember that God's desire for us is that you and I become the persons He wants us to be and accomplish the goals that He's helped us to set for our life. If I'm going to do that, I'm going to have to respect time, honor time, reverence time, recognize that it is a God-given resource. No one else can give it to me. I can't save time. I can't loan time. I can use time. I can waste time. I can wisely invest my time. I can't give you some of my time. So you can give me some of your time. I can't loan it to you and get any of it back. We give it. We use it. We waste it. We cannot save it. And so we think about, well, I'm going to save time. That does not mean we should not look for better ways to be more efficient. And certainly that, in our thinking, quote, that saves time. The truth is, we're just being able to crowd more into the time of being more efficient and more effective in the time that we have. And so when I think about all these characteristics of time, I think the fact, I do not know of anybody who's successful in any walk of life who does not have a respect for their time. Wasting time is a sin. You can just mark that one down. It's a sin. You think about how uncertain it is. Remember the man in the parable, the man who had all the barns and had so much, and he was just planning for more barns and more wealth and all the rest. And God came to him that night and said, "You fool, you've forgotten something. You know, you don't control life. I control life." And he says, "I'm calling for your record tonight. Now who's all this stuff going to belong to?" So the truth is, none of us know how long we're going to live. The issue is, what am I going to do with this life God's given us? Second thing I want you to notice here, very important, that's this. And that is, not only must I respect time as a gift from God, but I also, if I'm going to succeed at whatever God has called me to do, no matter what it is, then I must not only respect this time, but I also must be willing to review my time continuously. What am I doing with my life? Am I using my time wisely? And I think so many people just go through life and they never stop to ask the question, is this the wisest use of my time? Where will I get if I keep going this way? What will I achieve in life if I keep spending or using my time in this fashion? What is the purpose of God? That is, what are His goals for my life? And am I making any progress whatsoever? Suppose, for example, can you say, well, you know, I set this goal and this is what I've done and I've made some progress and I've set this goal and I'm making progress there. Or did you just decide to set goals and let it go at that? You don't fulfill God's purpose in your life by just having good intentions. It takes time and it takes effort and energy to fulfill God's purpose and plan and reach the goals He has for us for our life. So when we think in terms of this whole idea of reviewing it, let's ask a question here, and that is, what drives your time? Well, one thing that drives people's time is their circumstances. And what do I mean by that? Well, let's think about it for a moment. We think about the circumstances of our life, and we think about what we have to do, what our responsibilities are. So there's some circumstances, you know, we can't just say, well, here are my circumstances. This is the way I live my life, and that's it. But there are circumstances that oftentimes drive our life. Now, for example, you have a job. Let's say you work 8 hours a day. And so one of the things that drives your life, certainly, your circumstances. And so you work 8 hours a day. And so that's part of the whole idea. And so you say, I've got to spend time there. And then you have to spend time with your family. So you say, well, that's part of my circumstances. Then I've got friends. And I have a hobby or whatever it might be. And so a lot of people, the way they live their lives, they have certain things they have to do. But then beyond what they have to do, they just continue responding to life. In other words, this person wants this and that person wants that. And this demand over here and this demand over here. And she wants this and he wants that. And so what happens? They spend so much of their life just responding to circumstances. well, you know, so-and-so is this, and I need to go over yonder, and he wants me over here, and she wants me over yonder, and so circumstances. And I wonder if we really plotted our time, if we took out our day of labor, time of labor, and our time of sleep, how much of that other time is just responding and reacting to circumstances in life? If you're a continual reactor, and you don't manage your time, which we'll talk about in a few moments, then what's going to happen is you're going to waste a lot of hours going from one thing to the other, just responding, and it depends on what the circumstances are. And especially, I think, on the weekends when people have finished their labor maybe on Friday afternoon, everybody's going somewhere to do something. Now, I wonder how many people really have planned and scheduled what they're going to do, or they just, you know, thank God it's Friday. That's their attitude. I'm off, and now I've got Saturday and Sunday to do what I please. Is that right? To do what I please? Or to do what God pleases? You know, if you just took 2 days out of the week, Friday and Saturday, or Saturday and Sunday, and you just say, well, this is my time. You know, I've worked for those folks 5 days a week. Now this is my time. Well, you know, the truth is that it's God's time, because God is the one who gave you all 7 days of the week. And so the issue is, are you just responding to life on the basis of circumstance? I don't feel very good, not going to work. Or this is what I'm going to do. You can't just respond to the circumstances, because there are lots of demands out there. So some people's time is driven by circumstances. On the other hand, some people's time is driven by their desires. And I think a lot of people, for example, maybe who have retired, and you'll hear them say, well, you know what? I'm just so busy. I've never been so busy in my life. I have so many things I have to do. Is that true? Or is it the fact that you have desired to do them? And so oftentimes people have most of their time utilized in just responding to circumstances, or doing what they desire to do. And so they desire to sit at home at night and just watch TV for about 2 or 3 hours. Or they desire to go here or go yonder. And sometimes they say, well, you know what? I want to be what God wants me to be, and I desire to be a godly man or godly woman. But somehow that desire never reaches into the weekend or into their daily habits, desiring to read the Bible and learn the principles of Scripture, desiring to spend time in prayer, desiring to share their faith with other people, desiring to attend church, desiring to go to Bible study, desiring to get into a prayer meeting, desiring this and desiring that. The truth is, they're motivated, and the way they utilize their time is driven by their desires. And so when somebody says, I just don't have time for anything, and you've heard people say, and all of us have said this, you know, I have been busy all day long, and I didn't get what done? Anything done. You know why? Because we do what we desire to do at that moment. We say, oh, but some things I just have to do. Well, I understand that. But you know what? Many of those things that I think I have to do are things I desire to do. We do a lot more of what we desire than we stop and think. Now, is this a necessity? Is this a matter of importance? You see, many people are responding to the circumstances of what's urgent. This is urgent, that's urgent, the other's urgent. What's important? A lot of things that are urgent are not important. People who succeed in life are driven by things that are, their time is driven by things that are genuinely important. If God has helped you set a goal for your life, those goals are important. If those goals are important than they are, then God has given you, listen to this, God has given you enough time in life to become the person He wants you to be. He's given us enough time in life to achieve the goals He set for us. God will not say, now here are the goals I have for your life, but you only have this much time, and it's going to be close. In fact, I'm not sure you have enough time to do it, so you better hustle. You got to run and rush through life. No. God has given every single one of us an allotted time, as we've said. He has a will and plan for our life. He has allotted time enough for you and me to accomplish and achieve everything He has in mind, or God certainly will not be just in requiring of us something and then shortcut our time so we could not do it. And so therefore, whatever God's plan for you, you've got enough time to do it. Whatever the goals that you've set for your life that God has helped you set, you have enough time to achieve those goals. And therefore, we can't blame it on God. What we have to ask is, what's driving my time? Is it circumstances, just responding and reacting? Is it the desires, the real deep desires of my life? Or is my time value driven? Now, what do you mean by values? Well, a value is something that is precious. A value is something that I treasure. A value is something that I place a high price tag on. For example, we talk about family values. We talk about spiritual values. We talk about national values. And so if you have family values, there are just some things about family that are precious to you. And these are ideas that are precious to us, a whole philosophy of life. There's some things that you and I wouldn't compromise under any condition. That's our values. These are the things we prize and treasure. So when you ask yourself the question, is my time filled and driven by just circumstances reacting, what I desire, or is it driven by my values? Now, the way I spend my time is going to reveal

place high value on you. Why? Because you're watching and you're listening and you're searching and you're seeking and you want God to speak to you. You want to hear something that will help you, strengthen you, give you hope, encourage you, bring you to a place of forgiveness of your sin, help you to have a fresh new understanding of who God is and of His love in your life. So I value the privilege of speaking to you. So how do I value that? The value of that is because I spend hours and hours and hours and hours studying, praying, listening to God, desiring to hear what He has to say, working at somehow being able to put it in a form that is simple and easily understood, orderly, so that you can follow it. I value you enough to give my life to what God has called me to do so that you will be able to be stronger in your walk, find the will of God for your life, walk in it, reach your goals, and become the godly men and women that God wants you to be, and to prosper in your life and to enjoy the goals that God will help you reach. Now, if I had no value, in other words, if my values were such, I'd sort of wobble in here on Sunday morning and maybe read something or read somebody else's sermon or something and get up here and spill off a little bit, 20 minutes, 30 minutes, and then that'd be the end of it. And you know what? I couldn't live like that, and you have no business living that way. You know why? Because, listen, you can't spend any better time than listening to the message of the living God from His Word that applies to your life. They'll help you become a better man, better woman, better young person, better student, better whatever you're doing. You can't spend time any better than that anywhere, no matter where it is. It has nothing to do with the person. It has to do with the message and the truth and the principles that will help you and enable you to live a godly life and accomplish your goals. You can't spend a better hour than that, no matter who you are. So the important thing is this. If our life is value-driven, what we produce is going to show where our values are. And if our life is circumstance-driven, then we're going to be hopping from this and hopping to that and hopping to the other. If it is driven by my desires, then I am going to indulge myself with time and certain situations over here that's just pleasing me for the moment. The issue is this: what's the will of God? What's the purpose of God? And you say, well, I mean, should a person work 24 hours a day? No. 6 days shall thou labor, the seventh day is the day of rest. Why do you think God said we had to work 6 days? God knew you and I do not need too much leisure time, because God wants us to progress in our life. How do you progress in life? You progress in life by studying. You progress in life by learning. You progress in life by learning how to apply the principles of life. And those principles of life come from the Word of God. He 6 days shall they labor, the next day is the day of rest. Now that doesn't mean that you should work all of a given day, 6 days for somebody else. There are lots of other types of work besides just working for your employer. But he says, listen, our life is to count. Our life is to be utilized. Our life is to be given to things that are good and profitable in life. And therefore, if my life is value driven instead of circumstantial driven, then I'm going to use my life in a way that it's going to be profitable. Now, there's some very basic hindrances to our living our life in a wise and profitable way. And we said there are three things that drive our life. Without looking, tell me what's the first one. Three things that drive our life. First of all, our what? Circumstances. Secondly, our what? Our desires. And thirdly, our values. Those three things are going to drive your life. So let's say along during the week you're thinking, my goodness, you know what? I've been busy all day. Haven't got a thing done. Ask yourself the question, what drove your day? What caused you to fill your time with all these things that you did not get done, what you wanted to get done, because you allowed circumstances and desires and not your values to dictate and govern and guide your time, and so you wasted a lot of it. Now, there are some things that hinder our time. One of them, listen, hinder us from utilizing our time wisely and accomplishing the most. One of them is misplaced priorities. What are our priorities in life? And if I should hand you a sheet of paper and say, write down your life priorities. What's the number one interest in your life? What's the number one thing you're concerned about? What's number two, number three, number four? If I gave you a sheet of paper and said, now tomorrow, what I want you to do is to write down the priorities of what you can do tomorrow.

0: One, two, three, four. I wonder how many of you think in the day, in a given day, in the evening, what are my priorities for tomorrow? What have I set my mind to accomplish and achieve tomorrow? So sometimes it's misplaced priorities. And if a person is responding to circumstances in life and just responding to their desires, more than likely what's going to happen is they're going to have misplaced priorities because they're allowing someone else to dictate because of their clamor for this and clamor for that. I need this and need that. Someone else is soaking up their time. Now, the truth is, if you don't govern your time, somebody else will. You don't control it, somebody else is going to control it. And so when I think about the whole issue of what is it that really and truly hinders our time, I think about misplaced priorities. For example, the telephone is a wonderful thing. On the other hand, it's something else. So here you are busy doing what you need to be doing, and somebody calls you, how you doing? Doing fine. Well, what you been doing? Well, I'm just busy as a bee. Well, and then you know what? They just go on and on and on and on and on. And you know what? When it's all over, they haven't told you anything. You haven't learned anything. And you've not been able to say a whole lot to them. Why? Because they didn't have anything in mind. Now, it's one thing to be a friend and to call a friend and be an encouragement. And I have some of that, and I'm grateful for that. And but, you know, I'm talking about people who don't have anything to do in life. And so to fill up their time, they call you. And so, you know what? They don't ask. Well, people always ask me, are you busy? Don't ever call me and ask me that. Suppose I said, no, I'm just sitting here waiting. Or suppose I said, no, I'm just killing time. What would you say if you called me and I said, I'm just sitting here killing time? I'll tell you what you'd think. My goodness, we pay that man to kill time. Is that what he's doing? No. No, you don't want that. Listen, misplaced priorities. This is important, but I allow myself to be drawn off and detoured some other direction, and I don't get the priority done. You'll not succeed in life in accomplishing the goals that God has set for you, and you certainly will not succeed in life in becoming the person God wants you to be unless one of your priorities in life is the Word of God and prayer and worship and giving to God. And listen, and being instructed in the ways of God. If these are not priorities in your life and these are not values in your life, you know what's going to happen? You'll never reach your goals. If you don't have any spiritual values, that means, you know what? You just have to leave God out of your life. In other words, if the Bible's not a value in your life, if principles of Scripture are not a value in your life, listening to the Word of God's not a value in your life, then what you're going to do is you're going to live your life without God, and I can guarantee you, you will not become the person God wants you to be. You cannot reach the goals that God would have you set because you've got to do it in your own strength and energy, and when you get all you want to get and you have no peace and no joy, no contentment, no real sense of satisfaction, and no eternal security, you don't have anything because all you have, you can't take one single copper penny of it with you. Life is the value. Life is the thing that is value. This is a God-given resource that we have. And so, misplaced priorities. A second hindrance to fulfilling God's purpose and plan, reaching our goals, is procrastination. Now, procrastinators never get anywhere in life. I have never heard of a procrastinator being successful in anything. A procrastinator stays in the delay mode. Now, listen, have wonderful intentions. Let me tell you what I'm thinking about doing. Oh, I've got the grandest plan. Let me tell you what my dreams are. I have always wanted to go. I've always wanted one of those. Great intentions, but you know what? It's like they're chained to home base. You can't get them off home base. Full of good intentions, but here's what happens. They wait until they're comfortable doing it. And some things that God requires of us, they're not comfortable. So they wait till well, you know, I've got to be sure I'm not going to fail. So fear of failure, they're still in the delay mode. And, that's going to be a very discomforting kind of thing, delay mode. Well, you know what, I got to have some approval, some motivation, still in delay mode. You can just name one characteristic after the other of a procrastinator who has good intentions, can't get off home base, never get anything done. They're always in the going to, if Ida, and if this, and if Ida had a break over here, and if they'd have done this, always blaming somebody else. Can't do it till they can do it perfectly. You don't do anything in life very well if you wait till you're perfect at it. What's perfect anyway? Who's the judge of what's perfect? Who's the judge of what's perfect? No one is. If you want to reach your goals, you have to deal with this matter of priorities, and you have to deal with this issue of procrastination. I'll never forget this as long as I live, as a pastor who used to be a very outstanding pastor in Atlanta many, many years ago, and he came to one of our administrative conferences. We were meeting downtown, and I'll never forget what he said. He's talking about time and the ministry and so forth. He said, you know, he said, I can go in my study, and this had happened to him, and so it dawned on him. He said, I can go in my study and get at 8 o'clock in the morning. Now I'm going to have a profitable day. And I'm looking over here, and I see that book on my bookshelf's out of place. So I go over there, and I put it back in place. And then here's some paper over here. I go over here, and I get this paper and put it where it belongs. I got to get these pencils sharpened. He said, you know what? He said, I realized one morning I'd been there 4 hours, and all I had done is run from one piddling thing to the other. I never even opened the Bible. I never got off my knees, and every single second was full of something. But he asked me what it was. Piddling stuff, because he said somewhere along the way, I walked in there, I forgot what my priority was, to get on my knees and to get in the Word of God. If you wake up in the morning and you don't have any plan, more than likely circumstances, telephone calls, desires of others, this, that, whether you name it, what's going to happen? Just what we said. I've been busy all day long and I haven't got a thing done. Yes, you did. You got done what you allowed your circumstances and desires and situation demand of you, and you yielded to it. Priorities, very important. And so one of the reasons we don't get a lot of things done, our priorities are out of order. Secondly, because as we think about our time and think about what we do with it, and we think about how we're going to use it and the things we're going to do, we just say, well, you know, one of these days I'm going to get around to that. And people waste, listen, do you know, here's what happens. A procrastinator acts like this. They put it off and put it off and put it off because they're so discomforted about having to do it. They put it off until they are more discomforted waiting any longer than the discomfort in doing it. So what a tragic way to live their life. But there's a third hindrance to our accomplishing and achieving our goals. And that is the lack of concentration. Now, what is concentration? Concentration is setting my mind on a particular subject and staying there until I fully understand it. Or, if it is a project, getting onto that project until I complete that project or complete the portion of it that I intended to. Listen, if you don't concentrate on something, you'll never get anything done. People say, well, you know, I start reading the Bible and I just can't concentrate. You know what? I just can't concentrate. Is that right? Yeah, that's right. You know, I try. I can't concentrate. Set them down in front of a television set. And you know what? Glued. Focused. Concentrating. Man, they're into it. I mean, they get into this thing. Give them the Bible. You know, I just can't concentrate. Yes, you can concentrate. You have to train yourself to concentrate. The issue is, what's your motivation? Now, let's say, for example, suppose I came in here and I said, I believe that God has told me to give you, let's say, for example, you, somebody, God's told me to give you $1,369. And I'm not to make a mistake. But you need to count it. Let me ask you, how many of you would be going, la da da da da, hmm, hmm, hmm, hmm, hmm. No, you'd be saying, 1, 2, 3, 1,300, 1,365. You'd count every single one of them. Why would you count your dollars? Because you're motivated to get what's coming to you. How many of you get your paycheck? Never look at it. Don't even think about it. Never look at your checkbook. Well, that may be true of some people. In other words, but you know what? If you got about 3 notices from banks that you'd overdrawn 3 times, you know what gets your attention? You start concentrating on what you did and how you kept up with your checkbook. What's the motivation? The motivation is, man, you're losing $25 every time you do that or whatever it may be. Now somebody, you know, they can concentrate on their job. I mean, they got, some people have very meticulous jobs. I mean, very demanding to concentrate. There are all kinds of jobs, very demanding. People who are programming computers, I mean, you got to be absolutely exact. Hand them the Word of God. You know what? somehow I read this, I can't concentrate at all. Yes, you can. What's the motivation? If I'm motivated to find out who God is, what He wants to do in my life, if I'm motivated to find out what God's purposes and plans and His goals are, you know what I'm going to do? I'm going to read till God speaks to my heart. If I don't understand it, I'm going to ask somebody who does. If I have to read it several times, I'm going to read it several times. If I have to get on my knees and ask God, you know what? It's what motivates me. So therefore, there are three major hindrances to achieving the goals that God has set for your life, because these three things tamper with, hinder, mess up, foul up, detour, derail your time. And number one is what? Misplaced priorities. What's the second one?
1: Procrastination.
0: Number three? Lack of concentration. Those three things, listen, will cause you to spend, waste, use time, and you look around to see, what did I accomplish and what did I achieve? Not much or anything. Now, that point alone should be enough to make you stop and reevaluate time. Reevaluate. How am I investing my time? Am I investing it? Am I using it? And I think about people who are retired who have, as we say, who have lots of time. Now, we say they have lots of time. That means they don't have as many demands on their time as they used to. And so it may be easier in some ways for them to determine how they're going to utilize their time. And they have time. Time to do what? Well, God is very clear in His Word about this whole issue. So that brings me to the third point, and that is that if we're going to succeed in life and becoming the persons God wants us to be and achieving the goals that God has set for us, we must manage our time. We must manage our time. If we don't manage it, somebody else is going to. We don't decide what we're going to do with our time, somebody else will. And so we must manage our time. Now think about this. God rules over all time. He has this world going in a particular direction. And we say, well, this world is just in a mess. Well, that's our viewpoint. And where in the world is it going? Where is it world is it going? God knows exactly where it's going. It's going in a very definite direction. God has a purpose and a plan for this world. And that is that out of this world, He is going to redeem. He is going to save. Out of this world, people, placing them into His eternal kingdom. And forever and ever and ever, you and I will be the treasures of God, the trophies of God that will bring Him glory and forever and ever and ever. You and I will be His sons and daughters. Listen, living in the awesome provision that God has provided for us in heaven, God is peopling His kingdom through the salvation experience that comes through the cross of Jesus Christ. God knows exactly what He's doing. He's right on time. And He says, Jesus said, I'm coming back. Not even the angels in heaven know when I'm coming back, but He says, the Father knows I'm coming back. It's part of the big plan. And you know what? Time's running out on this world. Jesus is coming back one of these days, and God's going to wrap it all up. So God isn't behind time, right on time. We didn't do anything to slow it up. And somebody says, well, we've got to hurry and do thus and so, so we can speed up the return of Jesus. My friends, you can't speed up the return of Jesus Christ, which was ordained before the foundation of this world. Listen. If He had you and me in mind and knew all about us before He created us, do you think He left the coming of Jesus Christ to something that's a happenstance and watching how we respond and react? Listen, because He's omniscient, knows all things, past, present, future. He knows what's going to happen, when it's going to happen, how it's going to happen. He knows exactly when Jesus Christ is coming back. You and I can't tamper with that. What we want to do is to so live our lives that when He calls us, we'll be able to stand before Him and give a good account for the life that we've lived. So, when we think about this whole issue and think about managing our time, it's very evident from the Scriptures that God expects us to, that we have a responsibility. Let's look at some of them. In this Ephesians chapter, notice what he says when he says, therefore, verse 15, be careful how you walk, how you live your life, not as unwise men, but as wise, making the most of their time. Listen, ungodly people do not make the most of their time. Ungodly people do not use their time wisely. Ungodly people leave God out. There's no time for church, no time for the Bible, no time to pray, because they fill their lives with the things they want to fill their lives with. And listen, you can fill your time with the most destructive of devices. You can fill your life with things that will absolutely destroy you. Fill your mind, fill your life, fill your time with things that will destroy you, or fill your time, fill your life with those things that will enable you to become and to be and to achieve those goals, whatever they might be. So when I think about the whole idea of managing our time. God certainly manages His perfectly, and we have to decide, are we going to manage ours? And we've said over and over, if we don't manage it, somebody else will. Now, He says in this fifth chapter, He said, being wise, making good use of our time, taking advantage of every opportunity. That's one passage, but there are lots of others. For example, in Ephesians, go back over just to chapter 2, verse 8 and 9. Now, listen to this. We know these verses by heart, probably. He says now, for by grace you've been saved through faith. That's not of yourself. It's a gift of God, not of works, lest any man should boast. So we were saved not by works, but by the grace of God. Then he says, we are, look at this, verse 10. For we are His workmanship. God's made us. We are His workmanship created in Christ Jesus unto, listen, unto or for the purpose of good works, which God prepared beforehand that we should walk in them. Now, what should our life be composed of? Our life should be composed of good works. Good works that fulfill God's purpose for our life. Good works that will help us reach the goals that God has set for our life. He says He saved us, created us in Christ Jesus, that is, saved us through His crucifixion, in order that you and I may live out a life full of good works. Full of good works. It's not going to save us. We're already saved by the grace of God, the goodness, love, and mercy of God through the cross. But now that we've been saved, our life is to be, our time is to be filled with good works. Good works that will help us prosper to the goals that we want to reach. Good works that will help serve other people. For example, in the fourth chapter of 1 Peter, here's what he says. He says, we are to employ our spiritual gifts in service to others. So God makes it very clear how we're to manage our time. We're to manage our time in those things that would fall in the category of good works. Whether it's good works in your family, good works in your church, good works among your friends, good works, good things that you do, whether it's your hobby or whatever it might be, your recreational time, good things. If you have some recreational time and that you're resting and freeing your mind from the things that are on your mind all the time, that's good because you can think better later. Or if you take a vacation, for example, get away from your environment, is that good? Yes, that's good because Jesus slipped away and fished with His disciples and so forth. So we're not talking about just staying at it morning, noon, and night, but filling your life with good things. Look around you at the things people fill their life with that are not good, that are destructive by nature. You think about people who get off of work and run to the bar, the so-called happy hour. So they run to do what? To spend their time sitting in a bar, trying to meet someone, drinking. Is that a wise use of time that God has given you? I don't believe anybody in their right mind, in their true, genuine honesty, can say, yep, that's a good time, just sit and drink for about 3 hours. No, it's not, and you know it's not. All when time, people spend their time doing all kind of things that are ungodly, destructive. Tears down, gets them off the priorities, wasting their time, and gets so full of guilt they can't concentrate on God or anything else. Listen, you can't indulge yourself in sinful things and then expect to concentrate on the Word of God or concentrate on the things that God would have you to do. You got to get your thing, get your house cleaned up and confess and repent of it and get things right. God doesn't want us spending and wasting our time. For example, the parable of the man with the talents, 2, 5, and 10. Or 1, 2, and 5. Man with 5 talents, what did he do? Invested his time and his resources wisely. You say, well, that says invested his talents. Well, it took time to do that. It took time to think through what's the wisest way to handle this. So he came back, got rewarded with 5 more, made 10. Man with 2, 4, doubled his. Man with 1 said, you know what, I was afraid. You know what, I intend to, but I was just afraid. And so what did he spend his time doing? He spent his time defending, spent his time worrying, fretting, full of fear, not investing, not utilizing his time wisely, and God said, you know, cast him out. When you go through the Scriptures, it's very, very evident to me that God intends for us to manage our time, because here's what he says, it is appointed unto man, listen, once to die and after this the judgment. That is, we're going to have to give an account for our time. Now, look, for example, in Romans 14 for a moment. Go back to Romans 14 and look, if you will, just a couple of verses here. And then I'm going to ask you to turn to 1 Corinthians. Romans 14. And if you'll notice in this 10th verse, he says, latter part of the 10th verse, we shall all stand before the judgment seat of Christ, for it is written, as I live, says the Lord, every knee shall bow to me, every tongue shall give praise to God. So then each one of us shall give an account of himself to God. Now think about this for a moment. We read that verse and say, give an account for himself to God. What is it about this self of mine or this self of yours you're going to have to give an account for? The way you've lived your life. The good works or the bad works. What you have done with this life, because life is time and time is life. When he says every one of us should give an account for our life, that means I'm going to have to give an account. Listen, I'm going to have to give an account for what I have done with this life, this span of time in which in this I walk. In this body, I walk through the span of designated, ordained time that God has given us. That's what I walk through this span of time. I'm going to have to give an account for what this body allowed and did in this span of time. He says, we're all going to give an account. If I'm going to give an account for my time, I need to be a wise manager of it, lest I fall in the category of foolish men and women who waste their time, use their time, oftentimes for destructive, negative things rather than positive, good things. He said, your life and my life should be characterized by good works. Wise men make the use of their time doing things that are good. Whether it's doing things that are good for myself, doing things that are good for other people, doing things that are good, doing the best on my job, giving them the full time, doing best at whatever God calls you to do, I'm responsible for my time. Now, if I work efficiently, I will get more done in the same amount of time. If I work inefficiently, I don't care, carelessly and indifferent, I'm going to get far less done, same amount of time. You can take two people, one who is efficient, one who is organized, one who's a clear thinker, one who has definite goals, one who has some projects out there, some things they want to accomplish. You give them a job, give somebody who has no goals, no sense of direction, no real efficiency in their life. What happens? One of them is a producer, fruit, products. The other one's just sort of fiddling around, and there's absolutely no comparison. And where does it all start? Not in hands, feet, and body, but right there. What are my values? And the Bible is very clear. The Bible says, listen, that you and I should work always as unto the Lord. Not as unto your employer, not as he said in those days, under your master as a slave. But he says, you and I ought to work as unto the Lord. We are to invest our days as unto the Lord. We are to invest our time as unto the Lord. What's the best way I can utilize this time? What's the best I can do? How much can I do? Not how little can I do. How little can I get by with? How much can I do? Going the second mile. Listen, that is a scriptural principle. Not just doing what's expected of me, but going beyond that. Jesus said, Roman soldier asked you to go 1 mile, give him, go with him too. Do more than is expected of you. You know what? Every person that I know who's a genuine success are people who go the extra mile, who have never stopped doing just what is expected of them. But going beyond that, because of what's the principle? We've talked about it. Given it shall be given to you. Yes, the more you give, the more you receive. What are we? However we sow, we sow what we sow. We reap what we sow more than we sow later than you sow. You cannot lose going the second mile. That's a good way to utilize time, doing good works, being to other people what they need, serving other people and filling our life with those things that are godly and good and profitable and have eternal values to them. We're responsible to God. And so what we have to ask is, how are we going to spend our lives? If we're responsible to God, then what I want to do is I want to be sure that my time is not wasted, that I'm working on that, I'm motivated by values and not circumstances and all the rest. And so I want us to think for just a few moments, and I'm going to give you one illustration. I want us to think for a few moments, what is involved if I'm going to utilize my time wisely for God? There are seven things I need to remember, so jot them down. Seven things. If I'm going to respect time, I'm going to review my time and examine what's going on. If I'm going to make my time the most profitable, then I've got to manage it. How do I manage my time? Well, number one, first thing is this. acknowledge that I'm responsible for managing my time. I have to acknowledge I'm responsible to God. You and I do not have the freedom to ignore the responsibility of managing our time. Secondly, seek God's guidance in His purpose and plan for your life so that it will help you determine how you spend your time. Seek God's guidance in His purpose and plan for your life and His goals for your life. So I'll say it again. Seeking God's guidance in His purpose and His plan and His goals for your life. Remembering now that those goals will change because you will accomplish this one and that one. And God's not going to give you all the goals for your life at one time. They will continually change and God will add to them over and over and over again. Things He wants you to accomplish. So what's the first one? Acknowledging responsibility. What's the second one? Seeking God's guidance. And number three, schedule and plan your time. If you don't schedule it and you don't plan it, somebody else will. And you know what happens? Priorities go out of sync. No concentration. You begin to procrastinate. Next thing you know, time's gone. Weeks are gone. Months have gone. Years have gone. And so what you want to do is you want to plan it. Asking God to show you how. I'm going to talk about it in a few moments. Asking God, show me, God, how to plan and schedule my time so that my life can count to the fullest and I can get the most out of it, Lord. I want to get the most out of my time. How do I do that? And then, not only that, but organize yourself. Organize yourself in order to do what you need to do. Now, for example, and I'm not being critical of anybody at all, but I'm just saying, for example, some people are just disorganized. It seems to be their personality. And so they say, well, you know what? I just never have been an organized person. Well, get organized. I mean, in other words, if you're going to do your best. Now, one thing I have learned, I'm a very organized person, and you walk into my study, and most things are in their place unless I'm right in the middle of it, something. I got a bunch of books and things because I'm working with all of it right at that moment. I've got a couple of staff members who are absolutely fantastic. I mean, they are godly and they are great, and I give them all the credit in the world for what they do. If I walk, and I have, and I do, I walk in both of their offices and I think, oh, help me. I mean, it's paper everywhere, stacks here, stacks there, laying on the floor, just everywhere. And you know what I've discovered? They know where everything is. They know exactly. I said, do you know where everything is? Yeah. And you know what they do? That's the way they think. In other words, they're organized. That's from their viewpoint. If they came into my study, they'd think, well, aren't you doing anything? That's probably what they think. Aren't you doing anything? Man, where's your paper? Why don't you have 4, 5, 6, 7, 10 books stacked up here? So you and I can't judge someone else and say, well, they're organized or not. I'm just saying this. If you plan what you're going to do, then organize your life as best you know how to live as efficiently as you can, and surround yourself with things that will help you. For example, why aren't you ladies washing on a scrub board? Why aren't you doing that? Now, let's say, for example, there are 6 people in your family, and you've got to wash all the clothes. Big cake of Octagon soap. I mean, you're scrubbing it up, dub. I mean, you're scrubbing, scrubbing, scrubbing. Why don't you still do that? Well, somebody got tired of doing it. That's the reason you don't. And somebody said there's got to be a better way. There's a more efficient way for a woman to invest her time than out there on a scrub board scrubbing everybody's clothes. So we come up with a clothes washer. What do? Throw them in, pour it in, close the door, punch a button, walk away. So what do? You have more time. No, that's just an efficient way to use your time. Then you remember what you used to have to do? And I used to do this for my mom. Take all the clothes out of the washer. And that was one of those old washers you had to wring the clothes out. Take them out on the line and hang them out there with clothespins. Well, why don't you do that no more? Take them out of the washer, open this door, throw them in, punch the button, walk away. And you know what happens? What used to take hours, you've been freed up by 2 simple machines, a washer and a dryer. And every woman I know, and all of us men probably also, we are grateful to God for the man who invented it. Well, you and I can just go through the household. Same thing. Nobody has to bring you 25 pounds of ice to put in a box every day so you can keep things cold. You can just jam that refrigerator full of stuff, walk away, forget about it, just turn the button. You can get it cold, a little bit cold, freeze, whatever you want to do. Think of all the things we call them time savers. What did you do with your time when you had to do all that? Well, some of you are so young, you can't even imagine having to scrub anything. You can't even imagine having to hang anything out. But you know what? All these time savers we have, what are we doing with our time? We're having more nervous breakdowns. We're having more people who are depressed. We're having more people who just hurry, hurry, rush, rush, rush, rush, hurry, hurry, hurry, hurry, hurry. Now we got computers, and that's supposed to speed us up. And we got cell phones. We got everything imaginable to save time. And what's happening? We're about to have a nervous breakdown keeping up with all this information that now we're getting in order to save us time. You know what? God's given us all the time we need to accomplish His purpose and plan for us. So we have to get organized. Now, let's get organized. The next thing is this, and that is to rely upon the power and the wisdom of the Holy Spirit to get it done. The Spirit of God will show you and me how to organize ourselves. He will show us how to set goals. He will show us the next step. He will guide us if we will seek His guidance. And the next step is this, and that is in reviewing the way you're using your time. Listen, lay aside all those things that would derail you, detour you, get your mind off what you ought to be doing. Get rid of those things in your life. Eliminate those things in your life, those habits that keep you from being the person God wants you to be. And the last one, review your time every day. Now you say, well, now, you know, I don't know that I think all that's important. I'll tell you how important it is. You're either going to waste it or you're going to use it wisely. Let me ask you a question. How many of you just want to get out there somewhere in life and say, well, you know, I'm just going to sort of drift on through now. And one of these days, I guess God will call me. When He calls me, I'm going to say, ready, Jesus? No. A wise man or woman will want to be involved in good works in some fashion, in some way, till they're able to breathe their last breath and stand before the living God, waiting for Him to say, well done, good and faithful servant. Now remember this. He says He's going to reward us according to our works. What does that mean? He's going to reward us according to the way you and I have utilized the wondrous gift of time He's given us. Now, let me just give you one last illustration. Charles Schwab was a big entrepreneur in his day, president of Bethlehem Steel. And one day he was talking to one of his consultants, and he said, if you'll show me how I can use my time better, he said, I will pay you a fee of whatever you ask as long as it's reasonable. If you'll show me how, I can better use my time. So his friend Ivy said, all right, gave him a blank sheet of paper. He said, I want you to write on this sheet of paper, beginning with number one, all the important things you need to do tomorrow. Just list them. And then you list them in the priority. Number one, the most important thing I have to do tomorrow. Number two, the second most important thing I have to do. Number three, the third most important thing I have to do. Then he says, when you come in tomorrow, you start with number one. And you stick with it until you get it done. And then you move on to number two, number three, number four, whatever. And then he says, more than likely, you won't be able to accomplish all those important things in one given day. And if you don't, next day you come in here, you have your list, number one priority, number one most important thing to do today. It may have been something that you had to leave over, but you're going to put them down. And he says, you do that for several weeks, and you find out what happens, and then you give it to your managers, and then, you know, if it's of any value to you, send me a check. Just pay me. He said, pay me whatever you think it's worth. So Schwab, that's what he did. That's what he practiced for a few weeks. Then he gave it to his managers. They did the same thing, and a few weeks went by, and he sent his friend Ivy Lee a check for $25,000. Now, that's 1930. We're talking about like a half a million today. Sent him a check for $25,000 and said, it's the most important idea I've ever received about time. In fact, I think he said it was one of the most important ideas he had ever learned. I think that's what he said. Now, you say, well, what's that got to do with me? Well, let me just give you an example. When I go to bed at night, I have a 3x5 card. And I write down on that card the things that I need to do the next day, having looked at the calendar and so forth. And that's what I do. Number one, number two, number three, number four. And most of the time, I have to pick up on the next day something I didn't get done that day. Next day, number one, number three, number three, number four, number five. I go to bed with it by my side, and I practice what I share with you last week in the message. And next, when I get up in the morning, first thing I do is look at that, because if I don't do it that way, there's so many calls and so much clamor and so much voices and so much of this, that, and the other, I could get up and run off in 40 directions every single day. Here's what that does. It makes me evaluate my time every night before I go to bed, evaluate my time every morning I get up. How can I use it wisely? What have I said to you? My definite purpose in life is to get the gospel to as many people as possible, as quickly as possible, clearly as possible, simply as possible, as irresistibly as possible, in the power of the Holy Spirit, to the glory of God. So what I have to ask every day is, am I making any progress toward getting the gospel out there to these people, to unreached groups who've never heard it? What progress are we making there? What progress are we making getting in this city here or this town here? What progress are we making in the area of books, in the area of the TV, in the area of the radio? In other words, all of these aspects, what progress are we making getting these things done this day? You know what will happen? You will become so productive. You'll be absolutely amazed, and then you'll shame yourself for wasting so much time in your life. You say, well, I'm a homemaker. I don't need to do that. You don't need to do that. Yes, you do. You probably need it worse than anybody, because you could literally get up every morning and look around your house and say, where do I start today? How many times have you said that? Where do I begin today? Decide the night before. You say, what about interruptions? You know what? Everybody's got interruptions. You know what? What do we talk about concentration? I may have an interruption. Listen, don't let it be a detour. Let it be an interruption. I may have to do this, but I'm getting back to the priority. The priority is what's going to get me where I want to get in life. It's what's going to get me to reaching the goals that God has helped me set for my life. It is that simple. A 3x5 card and a pencil and a little time. Thinking about what you're going to do tomorrow. What's number one? What is the priority? And then go to sleep, thanking God for giving you the wisdom to know what the priorities in your life are tomorrow. Thanking God that He's going to empower you through the Holy Spirit to do it. Thanking God that He's going to give you a discerning spirit lest you be derailed or detoured by somebody's desire for this or that or somebody's insistence on the other. Or some good idea that comes your way or some suggestion that somebody makes that's going to steal your time. When you go to bed with that and get up with that, you're going to find yourself being so efficient, accomplishing more than, you know what's going to happen? Here's what's going to happen. Your sense of self-esteem is going to start building. Your sense of self-worth is going to start building. Your relationship to God is going to improve because you're going to know that you're on His track doing what He wants you to do, and you're accomplishing and achieving, and you're making progress in your life. I don't know of anything to be more discouraging if I got up every morning thinking, well, Lord, it's not going to make any difference today. It's not going to make any difference. And I think when people who don't have any goals that motivate them out there, have a purpose for living, what motivates them? Well, listen, if just the circumstances of life motivates them, that's changing all the time. You want to make your life count. If you want the blessings of God in your life, you must manage your time for two reasons. Because you're going to have to give an account to God for it, number one. And secondly, because it's the best way to live, the most productive, the most fruitful, and the happiest, and the most contenting, and the most joyful way to live is to live it God's way. Now, listen carefully. What are you living for? Where are you headed in life? What are you trying to accomplish? If you keep doing what you're doing today, will you accomplish what you want to accomplish in life? Are you utilizing your time efficiently? Are you organized to accomplish the goals that God wants for your life? If you've not seriously pondered and considered and given time to think through these questions, I want to challenge you, beg of you for your sake, stop and do it. Now watch this. There will be enough interruptions to keep you from ever doing that if you allow it. The last thing in this world the devil wants you to do is for you to sit down with God and say, okay, Lord, let's look at my life. How can I do better, do more, be more efficient, and enjoy my life more? And be productive in doing what you want me to do? I guarantee you, you go home today and you go out to eat or eat at your house, and next thing you know, I'm just going to read the paper right quick, and it's not going to take me. I'm going to get to it. You know what? It's just one program I want to see. Next thing you know, it's supper time. The next thing you know, it's time to go to bed. And you know what? You didn't do it. I'm going to tell you why if you don't do it. It's discomforting. It's discomforting to sit down with God and say, Lord, what about my life? Am I just wasting a lot of time? What is my purpose? What are my goals? What are the good works? Where's the evidence of good works in my life? Sure, it's discomforting. Sure, it's a little unsettling. But it's the beginning. It's the beginning of a life of successfully fulfilling the will and plan of God and achieving the goals He's got for you. It's the beginning. Is it worth it? Absolutely. Whatever the price, it is worth it. And I challenge you to do it. How does it all begin? It all begins with a right relationship with Almighty God through His Son, Jesus Christ, by confessing your sins and accepting His death at Calvary as full payment for your sin, asking Him to forgive you, trusting Him as your personal Savior by faith, and saying to Him, God, I surrender my life to You. I don't want to waste any more of my time. I want You to guard and govern my life. I acknowledge the Holy Spirit now on the inside of me to guide me and to lead me. Lord, here's my life. Show me, God, what can You do with this life for the rest of my time? And friend, one thing for certain, you look back at that moment and thank God for making one of the wisest decisions you ever made in your life. Father, thank You that You would never turn a deaf ear to someone who says that. God, show me how to live my life. I pray the Holy Spirit will sink this message very deep, that every single one of us, before we go to bed tonight, wake up tomorrow morning, will think 3x5 card, pen, schedule, priorities, concentration. What does God want for my life today? And Father, I pray the Holy Spirit will speak to those who are unsaved to help them to understand. There's not going to be any real genuine success when they leave you out of their life. But to not just include you, but to make you their very life will bring all the happiness and joy they could ever imagine and so much more. Give them the wisdom to make a wise choice in these moments to say, yes, Lord, I receive You as my Savior, give You my life. But we ask it in Christ's name. Amen.
2: 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We hope you feel right at home. With a message from God's Word, here's Charles Stanley.
0: Everybody wants to succeed at whatever they're doing in life. In fact, many people talk about they want to succeed, they desire to succeed, they have a real longing to succeed, but you know what? Wishing it and desiring it and longing for it won't make you a success no matter what you're doing. And I think this is probably one of the primary reasons that many people never reach the goals that even God has helped them to set in their life, simply because they start out, and the first obstacle they hit, the discouragement comes, and what do? They just want to throw it all overboard and say, well, I guess it wasn't meant for me, and maybe this was just a dream I had. Maybe God wasn't in this. And so what do? They simply give up and quit, and they settle for, listen, they settle for far less than God had in mind, because God has a will and a purpose and a plan for your life. And in order for Him to do that, He also has goals for you to accomplish and to achieve. And if He has set goals for your life and is willing to enable you to set those goals,
1: than for you to throw them overboard simply because you feel discouraged or because you've had some criticism or you've just sort of given up hope. What you're doing is you're settling for far less than what God has planned and what He has in mind for you. I believe there's one.